0: Communists is Donald Trump's latest epithet for Democrats, and he's been using it lately as he searches for an advantage for Republicans in the midterm elections.
1: Our warriors did not fight communism on battlefields across the world, only to have that menace rear its ugly head right back here in America.
0: Trump is referring to a handful of members of the Democratic Socialists of America who just won some Democratic primaries. In safe blue districts, like in New York City, those wins may not matter, since a Democrat was expected to win there anyway. But many Democrats are worried that in swing states and districts, they could be nominating candidates that are too far left to win a general election. Mara Liasson, NPR News.
2: Belgium is criticizing a decision by FIFA to allow a star striker from the U.S. men's national soccer team to play in tomorrow's World game between the two teams, this despite receiving a red card in the last match. NPR's Becky Sullivan reports.
3: The red card given to U.S. striker Folarin Balogun in the round of 32 match against Bosnia and Herzegovina was already controversial. Balogun did step on a defender's ankle, but the contact wasn't intentional, and similar dust-ups in other games had gone unpunished. But red cards are supposed to come with an automatic suspension for the next game, so FIFA's decision to allow Balogun to play anyway has upped the controversy by an order of magnitude. In a statement, the Belgian Football Federation said they were, quote, astonished at FIFA's decision, and head coach Rudy Garcia said he, quote, didn't know that in the FIFA World Cup that July 5th was April 1st, April Fool's Day. The Belgian Federation says they are, quote, investigating all potential options. Becky Sullivan, NPR News, Seattle.
2: A day after the 4th of July festivities in the U.S., Venezuela is marking its Independence Day, but the country is picking up the pieces following the twin earthquakes. John Otis reports from Caracas, Venezuela.
4: Venezuela declared independence from Spain 215 years ago, but after back-to-back earthquakes that killed nearly 3,000 people, few here are celebrating. Many are searching for loved ones. Those who lost their homes are getting resettled in temporary encampments like this one in Caracas, where volunteers distribute food and play music to keep children entertained. Venezuela also lost some of its independence in January. That's when American troops captured the country's authoritarian leader, Nicolas Maduro. President Trump has claimed that the U.S. is, quote, running the country.
2: This is NPR. The Federal Aviation Administration is investigating an incident Saturday night, this after the pilot of a Delta Airlines plane reported they had been struck by a fireworks mortar as it approached Chicago's Midway International Airport. No one was injured and the plane landed safely. There had been reports of fireworks in the densely populated neighborhood on Chicago's southwest side. Militant groups claimed responsibility for a series of attacks on military positions in various parts of Mali yesterday. Michael Koloki has more.
5: Gunfire and explosions were heard yesterday in several areas of the West African nation, including the key cities of Gao and Sevare. The Al-Qaeda-linked militant group JNIM claimed responsibility for attacks on military positions in parts of the country, while the rebel group FLA also claimed to have carried out a number of attacks. In a statement, Mali's military-run government said that several assailants had been killed and many others injured in counter-offensive. Earlier in April this year, the JNIM and FLA staged a coordinated attack on the country's main airport in the capital city, Bamako. Following that attack, the United Nations called for an international response to violence in the West Africa Sahel region. For NPR News, I'm Michael Koloki in Nairobi.
2: Paul Pelosi, the 86-year-old husband of House Speaker Emeritus Nancy Pelosi, Friday was in a car crash in Central California, and police say he left the scene of the accident. Police say Pelosi's car hit a parked vehicle, causing major damage, and that he stopped briefly, then drove away. Pelosi could face a misdemeanor charge. No one was injured. I'm Dan Ronan, NPR News.
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7: From the Center for Investigative Reporting and PRX, this is Reveal. I'm Al Edson. This year marks America's 250th anniversary. It made me think a lot about the last big anniversary, the bicentennial in 1976. I know I'm dating myself. I was so young, I barely remember. Just the excitement, seeing the number 76 everywhere.
8: Last night, the Statue of Liberty and the sky around her were set aglow with great splashes of reds and whites and orange.
7: Fireworks and my father. He was a military man, and I have this hazy memory from around that time of sitting on his lap watching TV. Now, back then, TV went off air late at night. I know, crazy, right? But before it went to static, sometimes patriotic images appeared on the screen. There was one with an eagle flying in a blue sky and another of Mount Rushmore. My dad told me he wanted to see it and that one day we would go. Now, we went to a lot of different places, but we never made it to Rushmore. When I was older, I was in the area, and so I figured I'd go, take some pictures, and send them to my dad. But going to Rushmore broke my heart. When you live thousands of miles away, it's just a sculpture chiseled out of a mountain, an impressive feat to see. But when you're there, if you're open to it, you can see America's sins carved right there in the rock. The Black Hills, where Rushmore stands, is sacred to the native population. White settlers claimed the land for themselves anyway in the name of freedom. Many of the men who stare out of the monument's face professed high-minded ideals like all men are created equal, but what they really meant was all white men, not Native Americans, not people of color, not women. Looking at those massive faces, staring off into the distance, I couldn't help but think that my dad's America was looking at the monument from 1,000 miles away and appreciating its majesty. But my America is the one up close, where the dark truth lies in the shadows cast by the sculptures. For me, as we mark America's 250th birthday, I can't ignore those dark truths. And there's one place that acknowledges the honest history of this country better than any place I know. The National Memorial for Peace and Justice in Montgomery, Alabama. It's a site where victims of lynching are remembered.
9: So right now I am in the memorial and I'm walking through and there's a lush green lawn in front of it. There are statues made of iron of enslaved people in chains. And then you walk up a pathway to the full memorial itself. And it is breathtaking.
7: More than 4,000 race-based lynchings are documented here, from as early as 1870 to about 1950. There are rows and rows of monoliths with names of the dead that seem to stretch forever.
9: Clay County, Roscoe Smith, July 6, 1913. Duval County. Bowman Cook, September 8th. John Marine, September 8th, 1919. Benjamin Hart, August 24th. Edgar Phillips, 1923. Eugene Berna, December 30th, 1920.
7: As you walk through the memorial, it gently lowers you under the monoliths, down to another floor. One of the walls tells the stories of some of the victims.
9: Arthur Jordan was lynched in Warrenton, Virginia in 1888 for eloping with a white woman. George Briscoe was lynched in Annapolis, Maryland in 1884 for an alleged robbery. As you get closer to the bottom, there is a waterfall. It's like going down the wood. It's beautiful. And there is an inscription on top of the wood. It says, "Thousands of African Americans are unknown victims of racial terror lynching, whose deaths cannot be documented. Many whose names will never be known, they are all honored here." For me, it's just sitting with it, right? Like, understanding what this country has done and what has been lost. And also, if we didn't have monuments like this, we wouldn't know or remember. I feel very much like This is sacred, holy ground. Today, we're doing something special in honor of our nation's 250th. We're spending the entire episode focused on one conversation, a conversation between me and the visionary behind this place, Brian Stevenson. Brian has built a series of one-of-a-kind sites to preserve our nation's darkest history. He's also the founder and executive director of the Equal Justice Initiative, which provides legal representation to people who are marginalized and incarcerated. His book about this work, called Just Mercy, was a bestseller and later became a movie. My conversation with Brian is an expanded version of one we first produced for our interview podcast, More to the Story. Brian, thanks so much for taking the time to talk to me today.
10: Absolutely.
9: You know, I consider myself a Southerner. And when I got off the plane here, the humidity gave me a warm hug. And I felt like I am home.
10: Yeah.
9: I am home. I am home. But I also was thinking on the drive to the hotel, you know, what a contradiction that is in a lot of ways, being a black man who was raised in the South and all the experiences that come with being a young black man being raised in the South. But then also feeling like when I am here, that this is home.
10: Yeah.
9: When I think about the memorial and the legacy sites that you have built here, it feels almost impossible or a miracle. If you had asked me, a young man growing up in Jacksonville, Florida, that was supposed to go to Nathan Bedford Forrest High School, if I ever thought that there would be something like this anywhere in the South, I would have told you you're absolutely crazy.
10: Yeah.
9: So I guess my question is, how did you make what has happened here in Montgomery happen?
10: First of all, I so appreciate you giving voice to that dynamic where the South feels like home and the humidity embraces you. When I think about the black experience in America, it is predominantly a Southern experience. At the end of the Civil War, the 4 million people who were emancipated were all in the Deep South. 90% of the black population lived in the Deep South. It's only during the 20th century, in response to mass violence and terror, that we begin to see this exodus of 6 million black people going to the Midwest and the West and all of these different places. But they carried a cultural awareness, an environmental sensibility, if you will, that was entirely Southern. And those traditions stayed. So I think it's important to acknowledge that when we talk about the history of race, or we talk about the history of African Americans. And there is a contradiction. There is a kind of tension in that. And I certainly lived that and experienced that. And so when I moved here in the 1980s, there were 59 monuments and memorials to the Confederacy, and you could not find the word slave, slavery, or enslavement anywhere in the city landscape. And the absence of any acknowledgement of that history bothered me. I saw it as a problem, but it wasn't a priority then. It wasn't a focus then. I was focused on trying to get people who were innocent out of prison, focused on getting people free from wrongful convictions, sparing people who had been sentenced to death, helping children, all of that. And then probably about 15 years ago, I remember a really fitful night trying to sleep and waking up, and I began to worry we were moving into an era where we might not be able to win Brown versus Board of Education. And today, I'm quite heartbroken that we probably would not win Brown versus Board of Education. I don't think our court today would do something that disruptive on behalf of a disfavored group of people. And what that just made me realize is that we were going to have to get outside the courts and change the narrative environment to make it possible to restore a primary commitment to the rule of law and protecting the marginalized, the vulnerable, which is what I'd been trying to do my whole career. And in thinking about how we change the narrative environment, confronting the legacy of race in the absence of any honest discourse about race just rose to the top. And it was a gradual process. I'd gone to the Apartheid Museum in South Africa and saw a powerful cultural institution that did not shy away from the horrors of apartheid. They have two entrances. One says white, one white, one says colored. You buy a ticket. You have to go through the door that corresponds to your ticket. There was a room in there with nooses hanging from the ceiling.
11: Wow.
10: And I just remember thinking, we don't have any institutions in America like that. Then I went to Berlin and saw a cultural landscape that was so intent on reckoning with the history of the Holocaust. You can't go 200 meters in Berlin without seeing monuments and memorials and stones to Stapelstein are everywhere. And the absence of any kind of iconography. There are no Adolf Hitler statues in Berlin. There's no monuments to the perpetrators of the Holocaust. There's a commitment to teaching people about the Holocaust. You can't graduate from high school without a demonstrated knowledge of the Holocaust. And the absence of that in America really began to kind of influence the way I thought we needed to create a new landscape. I mean, Germany was the villain of the 20th century, and now they're our most trusted, or one of our most trusted allies. And so to me, it was a path to redemption that we just had not taken up. Now, of course, a black majority took over in South Africa, so there was a change in power. The Nazis lost the war. Change in power. And there really hasn't been a change of power in this country. So we knew we were going to have to take it on. And we just did it incrementally. We first put up markers in the city that just acknowledged the history of slavery in Montgomery. We began identifying the buildings and the streets where people were being trafficked. And that generated such a powerful emotional response, particularly in the black community. When we put up our first marker, people came out and were literally weeping, and it impressed me, the power that that had. And then we decided, after we did the research about lynching, to put up markers at lynching spaces and saw power there. And that's when we made the decision to create the National Memorial. And of course, you can't understand this history of lynching and terror violence without understanding slavery and the legacy of slavery. And so then we built the Legacy Museum, and now we have these four sites, and it's just taken intentionality. We see them as narrative spaces. We're trying to tell a story about America. We don't see these as black museums. We see these as American museums that focus on the history of race, because obviously black people didn't lynch themselves. They didn't enslave themselves. This is an American story that needs to be understood. And it's been fascinating to get where we are now. And I didn't fully see it. You said somebody had asked you, would there be a place like this when we're young? If somebody had asked me 10 years ago, I would have said, not likely, not possible. But now I'm really proud that we have made Montgomery, Alabama, arguably the most truthful space in America when it comes to confronting the legacy of slavery and the legacy of lynching. This was once and was acknowledged as the cradle of the Confederacy. And what excites me about doing something like this here, if we can lift up truth in the cradle of the Confederacy, if we can lift up truth in the heart of Dixie, then there's not a place in America that can say, well, they can do that there, but we can't do it here. And to me, that is the power of creating a new cultural landscape in a city like Montgomery.
11: I've done a lot of research in the past about lynching, and I think I came into it because I started researching Ida B. Wells.
10: Yeah.
11: And once you start researching her, it just kind of cracks it all open.
10: Sure.
11: And so before I came here for the first time, I thought I understood how many lynchings had happened in America. I had a book that, categorized a lot of the lynchings in America. And then I came here and I was just, the only word I can put to it is overwhelmed at the amount of people who have been lynched in this country.
10: Yeah.
11: And the fact that it is not something that we talk about in our daily lives.
10: Yeah,
11: the number is just incredible. And so, what's to me amazing about the memorial is that, first of all, as soon as you get to the memorial, you're confronted with how many people we're talking about here. And then you walk through it and experience it.
10: Mm-hmm.
11: It's a life changing moment.
10: Yeah.
11: How did you, think about the design and bringing people in and all of that?
10: Well, thank you. I think the first thing we realized when I went to Berlin to see the Holocaust Memorial there, which sits in the center of the city. It's very powerful, but there's just these concrete rectangular slabs, and you enter them and then they become dense and they kind of, and there's no narrative about the Holocaust. They trust people to come to Berlin with an understanding of the Holocaust so they can step into that memorial and be impacted by it, because they trust people to have that history, that knowledge. I knew we could not do that with regard to the history of lynching. And so we knew we had to create a space that, again, took people on a journey. And I wanted people to walk briefly through the history of slavery, because without enslavement, we wouldn't have had, you know, 100 years of mob violence directed at Black people. And so we give them that narrative. The first thing you see when you come to the memorial is this sculpture by Kwame Akotobamfo of enslaved people in chains. And what was important to me about that was it depicts the brutality of slavery, but it also depicts the humanity of the enslaved. There's a mother holding her child while she's reaching for the man in front of her. The memorial square was important because, you know, I wanted something that represented people. Most people in this country can't name a single Black person who was lynched between 1877 and 1950. Just say, name one. They can't do it. That's how little we've talked about this history. And so for that first quarter, I wanted people to kind of see the names, to see the lives, and to see the dates. You know, our legal system is organized by counties. Our criminal justice system, our public safety system is organized by counties. And that was the reason why we organized the memorial county by county. And some counties have dozens of lynchings. Some counties have two or three. But to get that orientation that we're talking about people at the first level is important. And then we begin to elevate the monuments, because the truth is that lynching in America could have been done in darkness. It could have been done where the bodies were immediately buried under the ground, where you didn't see much evidence of it. But their intention wasn't just to kill people. Their intention was to terrorize Black people, to torment, to taunt, to force Black people to commit to and submit to racial hierarchy and Jim Crow. So these bodies would be left hanging from trees and hanging from telephone poles and hanging from high structures, sometimes for days. The family would come and try to cut the body down, and they wouldn't let them. They would take bodies sometimes through Black neighborhoods and force people out on the steps to witness this brutality. And that's why we call it racial terrorism, because the intent very much was to terrorize the entire African-American community. And so we wanted something that gave people some appreciation for how this history of terror violence, this history of brutality, hung over the entire Black community. And that's what we want people to experience when they go through the memorial. And then we wanted them to understand what this was about. It was not about law and order. It was not about crime. They were lynched for social transgressions. They were lynched for not calling a white person sir, not getting off the sidewalk when white people pass, going to the front of the door instead of the back of the door. They were lynched for asserting their human rights and their dignity. Mary Turner, 8 months pregnant, was lynched because she complained about her husband's lynching. And the mob came to her house and lynched her. Mutilated her body. And so we have in the third quarter those narratives, because we think it's important for people to understand that this is not about public safety. This is not about law and order. This is about terrorizing people. And so that was very much important in terms of how we conceptualized it. And then, of course, we document over 4,000 lynchings at the memorial, but there are thousands more that we can't document. And that's what the water wall is there to remind people. There are thousands more people who have been lynched than we'll ever be able to detail.
7: Coming up, more from my conversation with lawyer and racial justice activist Brian Stevenson. He tells me that in order for America to move forward as a nation, we have to have an honest accounting of our past.
10: We are in the midst of a narrative struggle. That is, I think, the challenge that our generation must confront.
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0: From the Center for Investigative Reporting and PRX, this is Reveal. I'm Al Edson. It's America's 250th birthday, and to mark the anniversary, I recently traveled to Montgomery, Alabama, to talk with Brian Stevenson. He's built a series of groundbreaking historical sites there, acknowledging the dark truth of America's past. We talked just steps from the National Memorial for Peace and Justice, which commemorates America's history of lynching. I'm curious how you see modern-day tragedies as fitting into lynching. And when I think about that, I'm thinking specifically about George Floyd, mm-hmm. Breonna Taylor, mm-hmm. Ahmaud Arbery. Mm-hmm. Like, will their names go into the memorial? How do you weigh that out?
1: Yeah. Well, I see the modern day challenges as a manifestation of the underlying narrative of racial difference, of racial bigotry that we are still fighting against.
0: Right.
1: And that's why I spend so much time talking about the narrative problem that we have inherited. For me, the great evil of slavery in America wasn't the forced labor, wasn't the brutality, wasn't the violence. All of those things were horrific. I think the greatest evil of slavery in this country was the narrative we created to justify enslavement. Because people who enslaved other people didn't want to think of themselves as immoral or indecent or unchristian. And how do you think of yourself as moral and decent when you're pulling a mother away from her screaming children, knowing that that mother will never see those children again because you're treating her as property? Well, you need a narrative. And in this country, a false narrative was created where it was said that Black people are not as good as white people. Black people are less capable, less worthy, less decent, more dangerous, need more control. And that narrative is what sustained slavery for 246 years. And it's the reason why the Civil War ended chattel slavery, but did not end the torment and terror that Black people faced. I often argue that the North won the Civil War, but the South won the narrative war, because those ideas of racial hierarchy, of white supremacy, continued after the Civil War. And that's what creates this century of terror violence. And so if somebody's being lynched because they didn't say the word, sir, that's about this narrative that says you have to challenge anybody who asserts this. And that continues throughout the first half of the 20th century. Then we get into the civil rights era, where people begin to tear down the legal architecture of Jim Crow and segregation. And we made progress. I'm a product of that progress. But that narrative, it still continued. And that's what I see as connecting the murder of George Floyd, the murder of Ahmaud Arbery, the murder of Breonna Taylor, and so many other people to this history. And for me, it's important to acknowledge the differences, right, so that people don't misjudge what the challenge is, right? You don't have to be killed to be the victim of a presumption of dangerousness and guilt by a police officer. And because I'm getting older, I can tell you that when you have to constantly navigate a presumption of dangerousness and guilt, when the burden is on you, when you're stopped by the police to have to make sure that you come out of that safely, when you have to keep confronting presumptions of incompetence because of your color, it's exhausting. And so I see violence rooted in that narrative as a manifestation of this larger historical problem. It's as connected to the legacy of slavery as it is to lynching, as it is to Jim Crow and segregation. I mean, 6 million Black people fled the American South during the first half of the 20th century. We have a wealth gap in America today.
0: Yeah.
1: Rooted in this forced exodus of millions of Black people, some of whom left lands that they own.
0: Yeah.
1: So they couldn't give wealth to their children and grandchildren because of terror violence. That's a consequence of lynching.
0: It's interesting that you bring that up, because I think a lot about the quote unquote great migration. Mm-hmm. And when I was in school, it was taught to me like, you know, oh, Black people are leaving for better opportunities. And I

0: believed that for a very long time until, you know, Isabel Wilkerson's book came out.
1: Yeah.
0: And then it shifted the way I looked at everything.
1: Yeah.
0: But I feel like we are moving back into that space where history is being rewritten and forgotten intentionally.
2: Absolutely.
0: And so kids in school, like in my home state of Florida, they have changed the narrative. And now kids in school are being taught things like slavery benefited some of the enslaved people.
1: Yeah.
0: It feels like we move forward and then we move back five steps.
2: Yeah. Well, we are in the midst of a narrative struggle. That is, I think, the challenge that our generation must confront. And I really want to try to bring that into focus for people, because if we don't understand that that's what we're now contending with, we're going to not make the progress that we need to make. When you're enslaved, you have to focus on freedom. I can't blame our enslaved ancestors for not worrying about narratives. Frederick Douglass and others were trying to do that. Booker T. Washington, you know, W.E.B. Du Bois. But when you're enslaved, you have to focus on freedom. When you're being terrorized and lynched, you have to focus on security.
0: Mm-hmm.
2: It's only when you get to a level of security that you can then focus on civil rights, which is what people did in the 1950s and 60s, the right to vote, the right to be treated fairly and equally. But here in the 21st century, we're in a narrative struggle. We have to now fight to correct the historic record, to have an honest accounting of what happened to our parents and grandparents and their parents. Because without an honest accounting, we will not make it to the next step. And the next step for me is repair. It's reconciliation. It's restoration. It's recovery from. It's what you see happening in Germany, what you see happening in other places where there's been transitional justice. And yeah, we have to really see the kind of manipulation of these historical narratives as big a threat to the future of a healthy America, a healthy community, a healthy nation, as Jim Crow laws were, as lynching was, as enslavement was. And the difficulty we have, as I said earlier, is that we have to do it without the kind of power you typically have when you're kind of writing the story. And so, sure, a lot of people would be comforted by the idea that slavery was a good thing for Black people, but it's just not honest.
0: Yeah.
2: It's just dishonest. There were 13 million victims of a violent crime, kidnapping, that were on the continent of Africa. And then on top of being kidnapped, they were trafficked. And then they were enslaved. And then they were brutalized. And then they were subjected to all of these things. And that went on for decades. And if we don't acknowledge the criminality of these things, of enslavement, then we're going to be vulnerable to narratives like that. Oh, it benefited Black people. Yeah. It was not that bad. And people who enslaved other people weren't that bad. And I just think that has to be seen as the essential struggle of this era.
0: A couple years ago, after the horrific massacre at Mother Emanuel in South Carolina, Breed Newsome climbed on top of that flagpole, pulled the Confederate flag down.
2: Yeah.
0: Soon after, the state of South Carolina pulled down all of the Confederate flags. And I have to tell you that as a Black man growing up in the South, Bree's action did not anger me, but the state taking it down made me angry.
2: Mm-hmm.
0: And the reason why it made me angry is because they were taking down the symbol, but not taking down the behavior that the symbol stands for.
2: Yeah.
0: The thing that I tell people about the South is that in many ways, I think the South is one of the most honest parts of the country, because you know. Whereas, like, in California, I don't know. People know how to hide it a little better. But I do think, you know, in the time sense, I've grown a little bit in my thought process in the fact that, like, taking down those flags may have been a part of, like, the beginning of changing the narrative.
2: Mm-hmm.
0: I'm just curious what you think about all of
2: that. Yeah, well, I mean, I totally understand what you're saying. And, you know, we still have a landscape littered with all of this iconography, and it is a signal, although it's also painful, that you're surrounded by people who express these really hateful things with impunity, with confidence. It was a gesture, but it wasn't honest. it would have been more honest to say we have been flying this flag because we have been trying to stay aligned to these narratives that we inherited from those who tried to defend slavery, that tried to defend these ideas of racial hierarchy. And part of the problem that I see us facing now is that we make it too easy for people to do something performative, to make a gesture that doesn't get to the core of the problem. A lot of companies in this country embraced DEI after 2021. They said Black Lives Matter, but it wasn't rooted. I wanted those companies to say, okay, for decades in this company, we have denied promotions. We have denied opportunities to Black people and women because we didn't feel comfortable putting Black people and women in leadership positions. The Black people and the women were the most qualified. They were the most capable. They were denied these opportunities unfairly. That's what we did. Mm-hmm. And so we're now going to acknowledge that for decades we have denied the most capable, most qualified people promotions in leadership roles because of their gender and their race. And we're not going to do that anymore. We're going to commit to a more diverse leadership community based on merit. Mm-hmm. We're going to now not give in to bigotry and fear based on gender bias, et cetera. We're going to change all of that. And if that's what they had said, then it would be unacceptable now to just eliminate your DEI program. It'd be unacceptable now to just take that down. But because we didn't root it in truth and honesty about the why, we weren't prepared for a counter narrative that come back and says, we don't want you to do that.
0: How do you respond to people like the first person that comes to mind for me, because I'm a Floridian, is Ron DeSantis, Governor Ron DeSantis, when he basically says the reason why he does not want children to be taught these things is because he doesn't want white kids to feel bad about what happened in the past. Like, what's your response to that?
2: I just think it's not healthy. We teach people not to steal. We teach people not to kill. We teach people not to use words that are hurtful. We teach people not to hit. You teach children not to do things that are wrong. And when they do something wrong, we want them to feel bad about the wrong thing that they did. Mm-hmm. That is the way we get to a better place. It's interesting, in the American South, people are taught about the Civil War. Hundreds of thousands of people were killed. You should feel bad about that. But we don't not teach them about it. We teach them about the Holocaust. You should feel bad about that. And so I think every American should feel bad about slavery. It's so interesting. We're having this conversation. So last night, I'm digging deep into this genealogy stuff, and I'm just discovering these things. And turns out my great-great-great-grandmother was raped by a white overseer. And it just breaks my heart, you know, but it should break anybody's heart, mm-hmm. right? Do I want to know it? Absolutely. Absolutely. Do I want to think about what that meant for her? Because she loved the child, my great-grandfather, mm-hmm. despite the fact that that child was a product of rape. She could have said, I don't want nothing to do with this child. But despite the violence of slavery, despite the horrors of slavery, my great-great-grandmother chose to love in the midst of agony, in the midst of suffering. And that tells me something about her character. And what I realize is that in my DNA is, yes, this history of violence, but there's also this history of powerful love, powerful love. And I think that's what we can help people understand. The purpose in teaching people about it is to not make you feel bad, but to make you prepare yourself to create a world where we never again tolerate racial bigotry. And the governor and others are creating a generation of people who are indifferent to racism and bigotry, as we're seeing play out now, right. who are indifferent to language that is offensive and derogatory, who are indifferent to all of these things. And so that's what I think we're creating by this refusal. And what's interesting to me, again, I think Germany is a powerful example. Like I said, you can't graduate from high school in Germany without demonstrating a detailed knowledge of the Holocaust. And they don't have people saying, oh, we can't teach our children about the Holocaust. That might make them feel uncomfortable or ashamed. It's the opposite. They're building a society that is better prepared to never again have fascism create the kind of authoritarianism that led to the murder of millions of people who were different. And we haven't done that.
1: Coming up, the final part of my conversation with Bryan Stevenson. He talks about how he views his own identity within the larger American story as the country marks its 250th birthday.
2: I'm not going to let somebody tell me that I'm less of an American or I'm a marginal American or I'm some other kind of deficient American. I feel like I am an essential American.
1: This is Reveal. Stay with us.

I'm Evan Dawson. Monday on The Next Connections, in our first hour, it's the story of Glory Denied. That's the story of the longest-held prisoner of war in U.S. history. Finger Lakes Opera is producing a piece all about that in commemoration of the 250th anniversary of the country. In our second hour, food and beverage is the theme for the week in Connection Summer Sessions, and I'm going to try one of the hottest sauces on the planet.

0: From the Center for Investigative Reporting and PRX, this is Reveal. I'm Al Ledson. Recently, I traveled to Montgomery, Alabama, to interview Brian Stevenson, a longtime lawyer and racial justice activist who's built a museum and memorials there that compel us to look squarely at America's darkest chapters. As the Trump administration attempts to erase Black history at the nation's museums and national parks, these sites, which commemorate American slavery, lynching, and racial terror, are more vital than ever. So as America celebrates its 250th year, I wanted to talk with Brian about what this American anniversary means to him and what his hopes are for the country's next 50 years. I think as a storyteller, I've been thinking about this a lot lately. Yeah. I have been told, pounded into my head, the three-act structure, right? So you start off with an inciting incident, something mm-hmm. like sets the story off. You move into the beginning of the second act, mm-hmm. and our hero is on the journey. The second act complicates everything, yeah. gets harder. You don't know how the hero is going to win. Yeah. And then the third act is the hero wins, right? Yeah. Like, that's the structure that we all have.
1: Yeah.
0: And I think that structure works against us mm-hmm. when we are talking about the struggle for civil rights
1: and justice. That's right.
0: Because it tells us that there is an end.
1: Yes.
0: You know, and like when I come here all the time, it's a reminder to me that there is no end.
1: That's right.
0: That the story is never ending.
1: Yeah.
0: And the fight for justice is going to keep going. Like, we're never going to get to a place
1: right.
0: where we can say, like, this is done. We have handled this.
1: Yeah.
0: Because the forces that are against peace and justice, because there's always going to be an opposite.
1: Sure.
0: That opposite is going to continue fighting.
1: Sure. No, that's absolutely true. I mean, just look at America 5 years ago and look at America today. And so, yes, people ask me all the time, what is justice? I say justice is a constant struggle. You have to be willing to struggle. It's like being in a boat, rowboat. If you don't stroke, if you don't work, you're going to float backward. It's just the way currents work. But you shouldn't be burdened by that, because it means that you get to commit. There's so many people, I've heard them say this. Oh, I wish I would have been alive during the time of slavery. I would have been an abolitionist. I would have been able to do great things as an abolitionist. Oh, I wish I could have been working with Ida B. Wells. I would have been an anti-lynching crusader. Man, I wish I could have been on the Edmund Pettus Bridge with Dr. King in 1965. I would have been marching right there. Well, if you're alive in 2026, you have the same opportunity as the abolitionists of the 19th century, as the anti-lynching crusaders at the first half of the 20th century, as the Civil Rights Committee, to stand up and say the things that need to be done, to do the things that need to be done, to struggle for justice. And your children will have that opportunity. And the nature of the issues may shift. They may change. I mean, nobody was talking about climate change in the way that we need to be talking about it today. Nobody was talking about the plight of people who are undocumented the way we have to be talking about that today. Nobody was talking about gender violence and a whole host of things that we now need to talk about when we talk about justice work. So that will always be with us. But rather than seeing that as a burden, I see that as an opportunity to never get to the point where you can't be required to do justice and love mercy, just like your foreparents.
0: I've been to the memorial twice now.
1: Mm-hmm.
0: And every time I go, I am hit with a deep, deep sadness.
1: Yeah.
0: That very quickly turns into anger. Once I work through, like, my sadness, my anger, I do feel triumphant.
1: Yeah.
0: I do feel like, and still, we are here.
1: Yeah.
0: You know, I feel that.
1: Yeah.
0: But I'm curious how you get a society full of people who just want comfort and convenience
1: yeah.
0: to actually engage
1: yeah.
0: with something that is truly hard and
1: yeah.
0: difficult.
1: That is the essential question. It is absolutely essential question, because I think every American should feel what you feel. Every American should feel heartbroken, should feel angry that we allowed lawlessness and mob violence to kill men and women and children, that we tolerated torture and brutality in places and spaces that are considered places of justice. Every American should be heartbroken by this history of mob violence. And then we should appreciate why we can never again tolerate that kind of behavior, that kind of thinking, that kind of conduct. You know, we've got hundreds of Holocaust museums all around the world. I think we need them.
2: Mm-hmm.
1: But they exist so that every person who leaves them is prepared to say never again,
2: mm-hmm.
1: no matter what their background, no matter what their ethnicity, no matter what their religion. And we've never created institutions in this country that have encouraged people, that have pushed people to say never again should we tolerate. And so, yes, I think every American, every citizen of the world should have that same emotional reaction. And then we should understand that there's something extraordinary about the community of people who survived this.
2: Mm-hmm.
1: There's something extraordinary about the strength of people who nevertheless committed to more. I mean, most of the people in that memorial, their children and siblings, many of them fought for America during World War I and during World War II. They've committed to this country.
2: Mm-hmm.
1: And I just think that reality is important. I think we should be hopeful that we can create spaces now that talk honestly about this history.
2: Yeah.
1: And I think we should be energized by that. And that really is very much, for me, part of the vision. At each one of our sites, we want people to understand the harm and to grieve that harm, be impacted by that harm. And then we want people to understand the opportunity we have to do something about it, to change the future, to create a world where no child in this country is presumed dangerous or guilty because of their color.
2: Yeah.
1: No one is presumed incompetent because of their ethnicity or their race or their gender. That's the hope. And if we get people to appreciate the harm of not committing to that, then I think we can actually be hopeful about what we can achieve.
2: We are coming up on the anniversary of America's birth. What does that mean to you?
1: You know, I've been thinking about this a lot more because I've been thinking just about my own identity in this weird way, because as you get older, you just start thinking about it. Like the first half of my life, I never talked about my grandparents. I never talked about my great grandparents who were all enslaved. But now I find myself talking about them more and more. And if I take a DNA test, I show up in about like 18 different countries in Africa. I don't have an identity that I can articulate on the African continent. I'm a descendant of African people. And what it's made me realize is that I'm an American.
2: Yeah.
1: It's the only identity I can claim. It's the only identity I have. And so I'm going to fight for my identity as an American. And I'm not going to let somebody tell me that I'm less of an American or I'm a marginal American or I'm some other kind of deficient American. I feel like I am an essential American. And as I understand the history of this country more clearly, it's my enslaved foreparents that built this country in this South. It's our labor that created the wealth, that created the opportunities, that created the industry. It's our efforts that created the success in the 20th century. And I am proud of that commitment despite all of the obstacles. At the same time, I feel like I'm increasingly obligated to protect and defend those who've come before me. And so what I think about as I think about the 250th anniversary is I think about having to represent the 10 million black people who were enslaved for 246 years when people try to eliminate their narratives, erase their histories, minimize their struggle, take away their stories. I feel an obligation to represent the immense suffering and constant sorrow that they endured. I feel a need to represent the millions of black people who had to deal with terror violence, mob violence, and lawlessness throughout the first half of the 20th century, who left this region to go to Chicago and Cleveland and Detroit, where they weren't embraced. They were put in the equivalent of refugee camps on the south side of Chicago and East St. Louis and South Central LA and Oakland. I feel a need to represent the people who came before me in this community who would put on their Sunday best and go places to push for the right to vote and get beaten and battered and bloodied, go home and wipe the blood off, change the clothes and go back and do it again. I feel the need to represent their strength, their character, their struggle, and not let anybody minimize it, take it away, censor it, eliminate it. And that is the 250th anniversary moment that I am having, which is that I have to be even more committed to lifting up the honest truth of our history, to lifting up the people, because they lifted me up. it was their courage that made it possible for me to get to that public school, to get to college, to get to law school. I never met a lawyer when I got to Harvard Law School. And all of my classmates were talking about how they were the sons and daughters and grandsons and granddaughters of lawyers. I realized I never, not only was I not related to, I'd never even met one. And at first, I felt diminished. And I remember calling my mom, said, Mom, I don't think I belong in this law school. And my mom said, what are you talking about? She said, you belong wherever you go. She said, you're the smartest person in the world. You can do anything you want to do. Now you tell those kids why you're really at that law school. And I went back and told some of them, I said, I'm at this law school because my great grandfather, who was enslaved in Caroline County, Virginia, learned to read, even though it was against the law for people who were enslaved to learn to read or write. He risked his life to learn to read. In the 1850s, he didn't know a civil war was coming the next decade, but he had a hope of freedom so powerful, he was willing to risk his life to learn to read. He was way more courageous than I am showing up at Harvard Law School. I didn't have to worry about being arrested or killed by trying to get a law degree. And then you start to realize that, yes, there's this history of trauma and violence and pain and suffering that we have to manage, but there's this history of resilience and strength and character and love and tenacity. And that's when I feel like, you know, we got this. We're going to do something here. I feel that that's the way I feel. I mean, I feel like, you know, even as I'm getting older, I have a lot more to do. Can do, will do, hope to do. God gives me grace. But that is, I think, what I hope this moment becomes, is a moment of reckoning with the work that lies ahead. I want, when we get to the 300th anniversary, to be able to imagine something better. I want the people coming after me to talk at the 300th anniversary differently than I'm talking now. That's got to be the hope.
2: Brian Stevenson, thank you so much for your time.
1: Of course, of course, of course. Yes, thank you.
0: Just outside, Brian's memorial is filled with the names and stories of thousands of people who were lynched for the crime that their skin was the same color as mine.
2: You walk on the bottom floor, you're literally walking under the names of the dead. Another inscription says, for the hanged and beaten, for the shot, drowned and burned, for the tortured, tormented and terrorized, for those abandoned by the rule of law, we will remember. With hope, because hopelessness is the enemy of justice. With courage, because peace requires bravery. With persistence, because justice is a constant struggle. With faith, because we shall overcome.

Our lead producer for this week's show is Josh Sanborn, with help from Stephen Rescone and Joni Binder. Cara McGurk Allison edited the show. Field production by Bob Miller and Garrett Lee Carden. Thanks to the staff at the Equal Justice Initiative. Artist Chariscus is our fact checker. Victoria Baranetsky is our general counsel. Our production manager is the great Zulema Cobb. Score and sound design by the dynamic duo, Jay Breezy, Mr. Jim Briggs, and Fernando, my man, Yo Aruda. They had help today from Cameron Smith. Taki Telenidis is our deputy executive producer. Our executive producer is Brett Myers. Our theme music is by Camerado, Lightning. 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I'm Al Letson, and remember, there is always more to the story.

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1: Hi, this is Steve Inskeep. 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
4: This weekend, America celebrates the anniversary of the Declaration of Independence. It's been 250 years since 1776. So how is this democracy of ours doing? We've seen the military used against civilians, invasions of foreign nations, billionaires out of control, and a president with unchecked power. I keep hearing people say, this isn't who we are as a nation.
5: What is happening right now in America is fundamentally un-American.
6: This is just so un-American.
4: I'm Rebecca Nagel, Goheen Dawadon, Jaleka Yetli Gayla, citizen of Cherokee Nation. This past year, I've been out traveling the United States to try and understand how Native people fit into the American story. And what I found explains a lot more than just the past. Coming up, First America. The true story of how the United States came to be and how our current political moment is 250 years in the making.
7: Live from NPR News in Washington, I'm Dan Ronan. The preliminary hearing begins Monday for the man accused of fatally shooting conservative activist Charlie Kirk. The five-day proceeding in Utah is expected to provide the first detailed look at the case against the suspect. NPR's Windsor Johnston reports.
8: Prosecutors are expected to present their case as they seek to have 23-year-old Tyler Robinson stand trial on aggravated murder charges. Kirk's widow and parents are expected to attend the proceedings, which will be live-streamed from the courtroom. Investigators say Robinson turned himself in after the shooting. Court documents say he sent a text message confessing and left a note saying he had an opportunity to kill one of the nation's leading conservative voices. Robinson has not entered a plea. Before his death, Kirk and the organization he co-founded, Turning Point USA, helped mobilize young conservative voters as President Trump won a second term in office. Windsor Johnston, NPR News.
7: France is in the midst of its third heat wave since the spring, and the summer is barely underway. NPR's Eleanor Beardsley reports from Paris.
9: Fires raging in the Pyrenees-Orientales region have forced thousands of evacuations. The blazes have also pushed organizers to divert the third stage of the Tour de France Monday. In Paris, temperatures are expected to reach the mid-90s this week, where the large majority of buildings and homes do not have air conditioning. France had its hottest June on record this year and recorded some 2,000 excess deaths caused by the extreme heat. That's an increase of 30%. Deaths rose by 62% in the Paris region. Scientists say Europe is heating faster than any other continent, partly due to melting glaciers and the changing atmospheric and ocean currents surrounding the continent. Eleanor Beardsley, NPR News, Paris.
7: Investors are headed for their first full week of trading in July, with the Dow Jones at a record high. But as NPR's Raphael Nam reports, there's uncertainty about inflation and interest rates.
10: Wall Street is headed for a quieter week, with no major economic data coming out. The primary event will likely be the release of minutes from the latest Federal Reserve meeting, the first to take place under new chair Kevin Warsh. Back in June, the Fed kept interest rates on hold, but left open the prospect of raising them should inflation remain elevated. Investors will now scrutinize the minutes to get more insight about what policymakers are thinking, especially with a new inflation report due out later this month. Raphael Nam, NPR News.
7: The second day of funeral services in Iran were held for Iran's late supreme leader and four family members who died on February the 28th at the start of the U.S.-Israeli war. Many in the crowd shouted, "Death to America," to avenge the death of the 86-year-old leader. This is NPR. President Trump called FIFA's president asking the soccer agency to review the red card that had been given to American soccer player Fallarin Balogun. This according to an official with knowledge of the call who was granted anonymity to discuss a private conversation. FIFA has now lifted the automatic one-game suspension. This will allow Balogun to play against Belgium tomorrow night after he was suspended for stepping on the foot of a player from Bosnia-Herzegovina last week. Minions and Monsters in Toy Story 5 each sold more than $30 million worth of tickets over the weekend. But as NPR's Bob Mondello reports, NPR is buzzing about the historical biopic that came in third.
0: As the film Young Washington begins, America's first president's dreams are modest.
6: Why can I not become a British officer?
11: Because you are not British, George.
0: Young Washington, which had ticket sales of just over $20 million, is from Angel Studios, the faith-based media company that opened Sound of Freedom on the 4th of July 3 years ago. That one also had a three-day total around $20 million, then played so well in Rocky Mountain states, the Midwest and South, that it ended up making over $250 million globally. The Angel Studio playbook hasn't changed. Young Washington also has its best numbers in America's heartland. Its top theater is Utah's Megaplex 18 Thanksgiving Point, midway between Salt Lake City and Provo. The studio has already announced a George Washington sequel called 1776. Bob Mondello, NPR News.
7: Michigan State Senator Mallory McMurrow is ending her race in the Democratic nominee to be in the U.S. Senate. She withdrew today. This is NPR.
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13: Where do you want us to park? Should we park right here?
14: I think you have to park in here.
13: The fort is that way?
14: Yeah, the fort's that way.
4: On a cold day in January, I visited Fort Snelling in Minneapolis. I was there with my friend Nick Estes. He's a history professor at the University of Minnesota and a citizen of the Lower Burl Sioux Tribe.
14: This is the historic Fort Snelling. Do you want to walk closer to it?
13: Can you just describe what the fort looks like?
14: Well, the fort has a guard tower, and then there's a wall that surrounds the entire fort. There's a series of barracks.
4: Next to the historic buildings are modern-day trash cans to let you know this is a tourist attraction. School kids come here on field trips.
14: This is a sacred site for Dakota people, which was later appropriated by the U.S. military to build their fort. So look at that bald eagle. Told you we were going to see one. Yeah. I wish the United States never appropriated the eagle. Do you hear him? Look at him. He's coming right towards us. I mean, I don't know, man. I don't know how you can't believe in the power of this stuff, because those things happen for a reason. Told you we were going to see one.
4: The history of what happened at Fort Snelling is significant to the Dakota people, and that history is acknowledged at the site, but you have to go and find it.
14: There's like a healing site right over here.
4: It's next to an underpass.
14: Where is this? It's, oh, here.
4: Down a long set of stairs on the edge of the woods.
13: Can you describe what the memorial looks like?
14: Yeah, so it's a camp circle. But in the center, it looks like there's prayer ties, sage, tobacco, etc., wrapped in cloth. And there are also prayer ties in the trees that surround us.
13: Who do you think left the prayer ties in the trees?
14: I'm assuming it's the descendants of those who experienced that genocide.
4: Over 1,600 Dakota people were held here during the winter of 1862.
14: This is the area, actually, where the concentration camp was actually at. Dakota people who dared to stand up to the United States, were put into a concentration camp, and all kinds of atrocities happened.
15: The concentration camp was just one part of a broader campaign to expel all Dakota people from the state of Minnesota. The campaign also included death marches, massacres, bounties placed on indigenous heads, open-air prisons, and mass executions.
14: There was a lot of malnutrition, purposeful starvation. There were reports of women being raped and violated. You know, it's a site of horrors.
13: Do you think most people who come to this spot, do you think that they come here to honor the atrocity that happened here?
14: No, they're doing winter sports, recreation. I mean, you can see right here, you can see these parallel tracks. People cross-country ski through this area.
15: While we were standing there, some hikers walked by.
13: Hi.
15: Walking around Fort Snelling with Nick, it felt like this perfect metaphor for our country. All our terrible history, it's there. We just don't know how to talk about it. This all started as a conversation between Nick and me about 4 years ago. We were frustrated, well, I was pissed, at how Native people are erased from the story of America. We wanted to tell the history of the United States with Native people written back in. I wanted to correct the record.
13: Go up here. Ooh. Uh-oh, okay, I need to merge.
15: When we were in the car, Nick's phone rang.
13: I'm gonna...
14: My wife called me, somebody got shot.
15: He pulled up the news on his phone.
14: Breaking witnesses report. A woman was shot in the face by ICE while trying to flee in central Minneapolis.
15: Earlier that day, a woman named Renee Nicole Good had tried to block ICE agents with her car. An agent had just shot and killed her.
14: Damn, the photos are really bad.
13: Oh, God.
14: It looks like a deployed airbag is just covered in blood.
15: We parked and watched the video.
13: Wow. That's awful. That's awful.
15: When I was in Minneapolis last January, thousands of ICE agents were on the ground.
14: It's in like a residential neighborhood.
15: Federal agents had been rounding people up, including children, and sending them to detention facilities. People were afraid to leave their homes. Parents stopped sending their kids to school.
13: It's interesting, given what we were talking about this morning, of the history of Dakota people being rounded up and violently forced out of Minnesota.
15: When I started this project, I thought I was making a history podcast. I read books, I interviewed historians, I went to important sites, I traveled across the country. But then this thing kept happening. I would be in a place, learning about America's past, and then the same thing would happen right here in our present.

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0: I didn't go to Minneapolis to report on ICE. I had come to interview Nick. We just happened to be at Fort Snelling the day ICE shot and killed Renee Good. I don't know about you, but I don't believe in coincidences. I canceled my flight home and stayed to report on what was happening. The next morning, there was a protest back at Fort Snelling.
1: I go home! I go home!
0: Because Fort Snelling is also the site of ICE's headquarters in Minneapolis.
2: I was curious why you guys came today, because, I mean, you know, someone was literally killed yesterday for standing up to ICE, so is it scary to be here today, knowing
3: yes.
2: the violence?
3: Yes, it's scary, and I'm angry, and the anger overcomes the fear. I have a good friend, and she lived in Denmark during the German occupation. And she has told me over and over again, you cannot be quiet. You must stand up, because silence is what allowed this to happen in the Second World War.
2: How far are we from the historic Fort Snelling?
4: I'm just right across Highway 62 here.
2: And do you know what happened there?
5: Oh, now, no, don't ask me those kinds of questions. I'm not good with history. It's a historic fort. Yeah. It's historic.
2: Yeah, I'm sorry to put you on the spot.
5: I mean, the reason this is all happening here is because of the ICE offices that are there, not because of the historic fort. But
2: Well, the fort in the 1860s is actually a concentration camp for Dakota people. I'm just curious if any of that history feels relevant to what's happening now.
5: Yes, clearly, you know. But I mean, our state. You watch that video. Thank God that person was there taking the video on their cell phone yesterday so everyone can see what happened, you know.
0: After leaving the protest, I went back to see Nick Estes at his office.
6: The murder of Renee Good and the history of Fort Snelling are actually inseparable. First of all, ICE is headquartered on the Fort Snelling area campus.
0: Do you know if that's because it's federal land?
6: Yeah, it's headquartered there because it's federal land.
0: And why is it federal land?
6: It's federal land because it was once a military reservation from the Zebulon Pike Treaty of 1805. And that was a treaty signed between some Dakota leaders and the United States government to create a military outpost.
0: It's not just the same place. The same thing is happening.
6: People are being hunted in their neighborhoods, in their schools. Places that were considered sanctuary sites, such as hospitals and churches, are no longer off limits. 150 years ago, they were hunting us down to kill us, and now they're hunting down immigrants to deport them.
0: While I was out reporting this project, a lot happened. ICE killed people in the streets. I watched a kid in bunny ears get detained. Our government abducted the leader of Venezuela and started a war with Iran. Analysts kept talking about the stages of authoritarianism. And I found myself asking this question, I think a lot of people are asking, how is this happening? How is all this happening in the United States? The answers I kept hearing, YouTube, lonely white men, the economy, didn't feel like enough. I started to wonder if maybe the explanation was deeper than all that, deeper than anything going on right now. I'm still trying to figure it out, but the more time I spend in the past, the more the present makes sense. Maybe the answer is in that history we don't know how to talk about. The first place I went on my quest to put Native people back in the story of America was the Declaration of Independence. This year is the 250th anniversary of the signing of that famous document, and it made sense to me as a starting place. I mean, it's the most popular origin story of our country, right? But it turns out, what I thought I knew about the Declaration was wrong. Native people aren't missing. were there, were one of the most important lines in the document. But somehow, no one knows about it.
7: When in the course of human events, it becomes necessary for one people to dissolve the political bands which have connected them with another.
0: A couple of summers ago, on a hot July day, this man, in a large coat and a feathered hat, walked up a small set of stairs, surrounded by Revolutionary War reenactors, bayonets, and the twin speakers of the Park Service's PA system. He began reading the Declaration of Independence.
7: We hold these truths to be self-evident, that all men are created equal, that they are endowed by their Creator with certain unalienable rights, that among these are life, liberty, and the pursuit of happiness.
0: At the time of the document's creation, a lot of people were illiterate, and printing stuff was slow and expensive. So word spread through public readings like this one.
7: The history of the present king of Great Britain is a history of repeated injuries and usurpation.
0: I think of the Declaration of Independence like a breakup letter. Our founders are breaking up with George III, King of England. And the declaration is that part of every breakup, or at least every bad breakup, where you tell the other person everything they did wrong. If Thomas Jefferson and King George were having it out on the front lawn, Jefferson would have his finger in George's face yelling, "And another thing!
7: For imposing taxes on us without our consent!"
0: And so the declaration is basically this long list of complaints.
7: He has plundered our sea.
0: A lot of historians say that list has an order.
7: Ravaged our coast.
0: It starts with smaller grievances.
7: Burnt our towns.
0: And ends with the biggest ones.
7: And destroyed the lives of our people.
0: We've been told the American Revolution was fought over taxes and representation. But the last complaint, the thing our founders were most angry about, goes like this.
7: He has endeavored to bring on the inhabitants of our frontiers, the merciless Indian savages.
0: There's a racial slur in the Declaration of Independence. Native people are called savages. Alongside those lofty ideals, our founders included their deep hatred for indigenous people.
7: The merciless Indian savages, whose known rule of warfare is an undistinguished destruction of all ages, sexes, and conditions.
0: In case you need a refresher, the popular story of the American Revolution goes like this. Britain unjustly imposed taxes on the colonists, and they got mad. But every time they protested, like when they threw tea into the Boston Harbor, the king just imposed harsher laws. The colonists started to see their king as a tyrant.
8: 4,000 troops are now stationed here within our city.
0: Some started talking about independence.
8: United under one continental conference.
0: Late one night, Paul Revere rode his horse to warn militias waiting outside Boston that the British were coming. The next morning, the militia squared off against the Brits, and the Revolutionary War began. A year later, our founding fathers gathered in Philadelphia to write the Declaration of Independence.

0: But for 2.5 centuries, that document has been telling a different story. According to our founders, in their own words, what they were most angry about was Indians. How did we all miss that?
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3: Can you please introduce yourself?
4: Hi, I'm Ned Blackhawk.
3: And what's your tribal affiliation?
4: I'm Western Shoshone.
3: And what do you do, Ned?
4: I teach history.
3: Where?
4: Yale University. I was the first tenured American Indian to teach at Yale.
3: Wait, I just kind of want to back up. Like, in the entire history of Yale, you're the first Native person to get tenure here?
4: Yes, and I'm still the first.
3: Still the only?
4: Tenured faculty member, yes.
3: Is it ever lonely?
0: Ned wears a long ponytail and the kind of sweater you imagine a professor would wear. Ned and I have been talking about this history for years. I wanted Ned to tell me the story of why the founders hated indigenous people so much they put it in the Declaration of Independence. Ned says that story starts a couple decades earlier with this big, big war.
3: Was it kind of like World War Zero?
4: No, it is the First World War.
0: It started as a fight over who would control North America, and it eventually covered the globe. Great Britain won, and they got a bunch of land from France. This land spans from Canada to the Gulf of Mexico and from present-day New York to Minnesota. The colonists are thrilled.
4: All across British North America, colonists are rejoicing. Sermons are being offered in Sundays. Pamphlets and almanacs are being written about land possibilities in the interior. And there's this kind of growing sense of shared kind of euphoria that the British government and the British are not just the largest in world history, but also the most virtuous and or free.
0: Those celebrations come to a halt in the summer of 1763 when news spreads of an indigenous uprising. The land England took over from France is still controlled by indigenous nations. What England actually wins in the war, in real terms, is forts. About 13 forts stationed around the Great Lakes. As the new fort boss in town, England thinks it can push native nations around.
4: They don't listen to the native peoples. They don't trade with them adequately.
0: And that angers indigenous leaders. An Odawa chief named Pontiac forms a multinational indigenous military alliance to push back.
3: But could you just tell me a little bit more about who Pontiac is?
4: Pontiac is an Odawa leader, and he's fallen into close affinity with a preacher who's Delaware or Lenape named Neolin. Neolin is the Delaware prophet. Pontiac is the political leader. And together they start articulating a vision for the future that is transformative. They decide that they no longer want their followers to rely upon the goods of Europeans. And it's a process kind of similar to what the colonists are going through. Because once they start reimagining themselves in these ways, they decide that they're going to drive the English out.
0: Pontiac and his soldiers go around and attack British forts. One of those attacks was particularly brilliant. Some Anishinaabe warriors go to this fort in northern Michigan, as they often did to trade. But while they're there, they pretend to play a game of lacrosse right outside the fort.
4: And one ball makes it over the fence. And so they ask if they could kind of get their ball returned. And so the fort officials are opening the doors to return the ball that's been taken. And a flood of warriors come in and destroy the fort.
0: Pontiac's military alliance attacks forts all over the Great Lakes region.

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1: Why would the king do that? Because, like, England is a global empire, so why wouldn't the king of England want more land in North America?
2: Okay. Have you ever been to India?
1: No.
2: Have you heard of the Caribbean?
1: Yes.
2: Okay, the English crown governs millions of people around the world. The British colonists in North America are a small percentage of that. The overwhelming economic priorities that the British Empire has in the Western Hemisphere revolve around places like Jamaica and Barbados, not Virginia or Massachusetts.
1: Is that because Barbados makes the crown more money?
2: Correct. Because Barbados produces large quantities of slave-produced alcohol and sugar that can be consumed across the British Empire.
1: So in the interests of Britain, this global empire, peace with indigenous nations makes the most sense. It saves the crown money. It serves the crown's interests. To preserve peace, the King of England gives Pontiac and his Confederacy what they want.
2: The proclamation line of October 1763 draws this perimeter along the crests of the Appalachian Mountains.
1: The crown promises to keep settlers off their land.
2: So everything east is British North America. Everything to the west is to be reserved for the Indians.
1: While peace with indigenous nations serves the crown's global interests, it angers the colonists because it takes from them what they want most, more land.
2: Land mania, we might say, overwhelms the colonial system. Gentry leaders, people like George Washington, understood that their lands were becoming increasingly less valuable. People like Washington commanding their enslaved populations to help bring nutrient-rich soils from the bottom of riverbeds.
1: Because the fields are so depleted.
2: Because the fields have become so depleted.
1: People like George Washington made money from this thing called land speculation. They'd buy up land that still belonged to indigenous nations to sell for profit once indigenous people were pushed out. The king's new boundary, it messed up their whole scheme. The boundary line angered regular and poor people, too. People who couldn't afford to buy private property often squatted on indigenous land. Pioneers, frontiersmen, settlers, whatever you want to call them, were already living west of the king's line.
2: And there are numbers of settlers who are forced back east, and they don't like it.
1: And there's this other thing about the king's concession to Pontiac the colonists don't like. Peace. You have to understand that the colonists have been at war with indigenous nations for most of their lives. And now the king wants to make peace with their enemies.
2: And in fact, the British are going to give them ammunition. They're going to trade with them. They're going to recognize them. Hey, wait a minute. Didn't we just fight with you to control this world?
1: To help cement peace with Pontiac, England arranges to bring gifts and supplies. This was how diplomacy between indigenous nations and European powers worked back then.
2: 80 supply mule trains are coming. Massive, actually, logistical undertaking, if you think about it. At Pittsburgh awaits these traders who are going to take these goods to Pontiac's Confederate.
1: The colonists organize a militia, basically a band of angry white men with guns, and attack the convoy.
2: The first shots of the American Revolution are fired in March of 1765 when one of these backcountry militia groups known as the Black Boys attacks a British force escorting trade goods to Pontiac.
1: They're not attacking indigenous people. The Black Boys are attacking British troops.
2: They say things like, "We are willing to die to disrupt and destroy these relationships."
1: So before the colonists are willing to die for lofty ideals like freedom and liberty and independence, they are willing to die to stop the crown from making peace with indigenous nations. And we know why they are willing to die for this cause, because they wrote a song about it.
2: The Black Boys create an anthem, and that anthem calls Native peoples the enemies of mankind.
1: I asked Ned to read part of it for me.
2: On March the 5th in 65, their Indian presence did

0: it arrive. But when this property is designed to serve the enemy of mankind, it's high treason in the amount.
1: What does that line mean?
0: It means that the British trading policies of supplying native peoples are supporting the enemies of not just settler society, but mankind more broadly. The Britain is committing treason, not to the crown, but to humanity as a whole. And so this vision of life, liberty, and the pursuit of happiness for mankind, the first time mankind is being articulated that I'm aware of, is in deeply anti-Indigenous settings.
2: Hating Indigenous people, seeing us as less than human, helps the colonists come together and form a unified identity. It helped them come together to fight for independence.
0: I do believe the start of the fall of the British Empire in North America began on the Pennsylvania frontier. The sense of lawlessness, or essentially fashioning one's own self-governing principles and practices, this is happening before it, in Pennsylvania, before it's happening in Massachusetts.
2: We teach the origins of the American Revolution as this drumbeat of violence and protest happening in Boston over taxes. But years before any of that, colonists are firing guns at British troops over native land.
0: And to my knowledge, that Black boy's history that we've been discussing has yet to appear in any U.S. history textbook. Why we can't tell that story is a mystery to me.
2: Before I left Yale, I gave Ned a present.
3: You want me to open this?
2: Yeah. Okay. You may or may not want it.
0: Declaration of Independence shot glass. Thank you so much.
2: What does it say?
0: We the people.
1: What to you does that shot glass represent if we think about how Americans think about their history?
0: I wanted to say something that is easily digestible.
1: Goes down smooth.
0: I think we as a country are losing a real sense of understanding about our nation's past. The Declaration, which is full of these beautifully rendered, you know, sentences and paragraphs about Enlightenment ideals, does also have this darker history to it.
1: Why is it important for the darker part of the Declaration of Independence and the American Revolution? Why is it important that Americans know about it?
0: Well, if we don't understand the full context in which our nation was founded, we won't understand the full context in which our nation now finds itself.
2: I'm mad that Native people have been written out of the story of the revolution, but I'm also baffled by it. I mean, it's kind of wild, right? It's not like you have to dig through the archives to find out that hunger for Indigenous land drove the revolution. It's right there in the Declaration of Independence, in one of our country's most famous documents, in one of the most famous documents in all of human history. But somehow no one knows about it. It feels like a magic trick, like making a rabbit disappear into a hat. And when I started this project, that's what I thought I was up against. The pervasive and systemic erasure of Native people from U.S. history. I thought the thing people couldn't see was me, my community. And then I started to realize what's missing from the story of America. It's bigger than that. After I left Minneapolis, I kept hearing politicians say the same thing.
4: What is happening right now in America is fundamentally un-American.
5: This is just so un-American.
2: I understand where this comes from. It comes from the part of the Declaration of Independence we were taught. The all men are created equal, life, liberty, and happiness part. But when we tell the whole story, the truth of how and why our country was founded, the present moment doesn't feel like a contradiction. Violently rounding people up, putting people in detention, even shooting anyone who gets in the way. Our government has done this before. Not once, not twice, many times. We just don't talk about that history because it happened to Indigenous people. I keep hearing people go to Nazi Germany or Putin's Russia to try and understand the rise of fascism. We don't need to leave the United States to understand the horrors of authoritarianism. It's right here in our own history. And if we want to root that authoritarianism out, we have to know where and how it started. If we think we can win by defeating one leader, it will be like pruning a weed. It will only come back stronger. I thought what was missing from the story of America was Native people. But then I realized without us, that story is wrong. What's missing from the story of America is the truth. I want us to know how we got here. Because without that, we will never find our way out.
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0: The first thing we're going to do is just get your levels.
1: Could you just tell me what you had for breakfast?
2: The awkward thing is I haven't yet had breakfast. I had coffee.
3: It's been that kind of a day.
1: To finish connecting the dots between today's headlines and America's hidden history, I went to see a constitutional law professor, someone I figured understood this thing called American democracy better than I do.
2: I am Maggie Blackhawk. I teach law at NYU Law School, and I'm Fond du Lac Band Ojibwe.
1: I've known Maggie for years. She's really helped shape how I think about these issues. And so I wanted to get her take on this big question I've been asking. Where do we fit in? How do Native people fit into U.S. democracy? I'm a citizen of the United States, but I'm also a citizen of Cherokee Nation. And my tribe has a nation-to-nation relationship with the federal government that's based on the treaties we signed.
0: I feel like I've had, as like a Native person, I have a different perspective because when I think about my relationship to the government, like I have that relationship as an individual, but then I also have a relationship through my tribal nation.
3: But what relationship is that?
0: Like between Cherokee Nation
3: and you and your tribal nation and the United States. What is that relationship?
0: I mean, on a practical level, it's like where I get my teeth cleaned and where I get my health care.
3: But if you had to put a word on it.
0: Oh, God. I mean, old.
3: What about now?
0: Nation to nation. I mean, it's
3: like France to the United States,
0: but we're subordinated.
3: Like you yeah. are, and it's a big word, subordinated. You're unequal. But yeah. what would you call it? I know you want to call it government to government. And, you know, but when I press on that, it doesn't quite fit.
0: I mean, it's, you know, it's a relationship of like the people who've been colonized, the people who colonized.
3: There
0: us.
3: You go. We got a word. But it took a long time. And if you actually ask most Native people, okay, what's the relationship? They will stumble over it. Like,
0: I think it's just because it's so hard to say that. Like, because I think we want to assert the sovereignty that we still have.
1: What Maggie got me to say is this. My relationship to the federal government is that it colonized me and my tribe. It's hard to admit, but that's how I fit into U.S. democracy. That despite all the things that indigenous people have done to assert our sovereignty, our self-determination, we are still stuck under the foot of this government that has done so much harm. It's hard to reconcile that with the story of America I was taught in school.
0: I think when we think about the founding of the United States, it feels like the myth is this idea that our founding fathers created this great democracy that rejected the tyranny of the King of England and rejected these ideas of autocracy. Is that the full story of our government?
2: No. The story we tell ourselves about the United States origins as throwing off a king, throwing off monarchy and establishing democracy leaves out empire.
1: Maggie says that story of our founders building a democracy, it's only half true because they also wanted an empire.
2: They wanted to be a, quote, empire for liberty from the beginning.
3: So the break with Britain was less about throwing the colonialism behind and more about throwing the king behind.
0: So it's kind of like democracy for us, colonialism for them.
3: Yeah, no, exactly right.
0: In terms of sort of the fight in the U.S. over sort of, are we a democracy? Are we sort of not living up to those ideals?
2: It's even a harder question, I think. Do I have a position on it? I think when you bring in the story of expansion and colonialism, it just explodes the conversation because it's not even about building a government that just doesn't give everyone the same kind of political power. It really is that the U.S. is building governments that are not representative.
1: When the U.S. expanded into Native territories and later into places like Guam and Puerto Rico, those places didn't get democracy.
2: So you wouldn't have elections, you wouldn't have accountability. This was not the American dream that the Constitution at least promised for those who were within the polity and within the several states.
1: In the early years of our country, unelected leaders governed 2/3 of all land in the United States. The only person they answered to was Thomas Jefferson.
2: If you look at least the, you know, the land mass, we've had more area of our government governed by top-down, unilateral, non-representative government for much longer than we have had actual representative government within the U.S.
1: When did we stop governing territories that way?
2: We haven't.
1: Here's how I understand what Maggie is saying. Imagine a circle. What's inside that circle is the United States government, you know. It's got things like courts, elections, constitutional rights, local, state, and federal government. But the U.S. also governed people and places outside that circle. And outside the circle, the U.S. gave itself a different set of rules. And those rules were first created to colonize indigenous people. The U.S. government controlled where we could live, what religion we could practice, what languages we could speak, what food we ate, how we raised our children, if we could even keep or have children, all against our will. So while our founders did build a democracy, they also built something else. You can call it empire. You can call it colonization. I call it authoritarianism. Top-down government that controlled the lands and lives of indigenous people.
0: Do you think that most Americans think that what our government did to Native Americans affects them?
3: No.
0: Should they?
3: Yes.
0: Why?
3: Well, because we had to build a government to do that. We had to build a government to dispossess. We had to build a government to expand. We had to build a government that colonized. And that government is still our government.
0: I feel like as a Native person, our history is often treated as niche, as this tragic, distant thing that happened in the past. And the assumption is that it's not relevant to the American present. And I think a lot of Americans don't think that what their government did to Native people affects them. And I was wondering if you encounter that assumption in your work and how you respond to it.
2: I encounter the assumption that Native history, that Indian law, Native issues are niche essentially all the time. And it's one of the most difficult presumptions I have to get past. And it's been my project for the last so many years to try to unpack the ways that Native history, Indian law, the relationship between the U.S. and Native nations and Native peoples has shaped not only the lives and experiences and governments of Native peoples, but has shaped fundamentally the lives, experience, and governments of everyone else in North America as well.
0: And did the body of law that the United States created to take Native land, did it end up only affecting Native people?
2: No. I mean, the constitutional visions and orders that the U.S. created to dispossess Native people were also created to dispossess non-Native people. I think that was sort of a revelation for me because I, too, had been really thinking oftentimes narrowly about the experience of government that Native people have been subjected to.
1: A lot of what our government can and cannot do is based on precedent, which is a legal way of saying if our country did something before, it can do it again.
3: Especially if we've done it before a lot and you let us do it. There's no actual rule in how long we have to do it or how many times we have to do it. We don't actually think through was this a good idea when we did this quite a few times? The one area of exception is around the area of human enslavement and Jim Crow segregation. And those are areas where we have explicit constitutional amendments, as well as decisions that have later repudiated things.
1: The legacies of slavery and segregation are still with us. Just look at voter ID laws. But the policy of enslaving people is no longer legal.
3: But think in the area of Indian law, you don't get big amendments, and you also don't get big areas of repudiation.
4: I mean, it's almost kind of scary. Like, when you think about everything that our government did to Native Americans, that we've never gone back and edited our government and said, oh, actually, ooh, like, we really shouldn't commit genocide again. That was bad. Like, we shouldn't put people in concentration camps again. What you're saying is, like, we've never had that edit.
3: So I dug really deeply into the question of Japanese American incarceration and Indian law, and come to find out that the first detention camps under the War Relocation Authority were built on Indian reservations.
5: The Bureau of Indian Affairs actually ran and established the first camp
3: because they knew how to detain people and govern them. The local laws of the reservation were actually applied to the concentration camps, the tuberculosis hospitals, because again, you detain people, they all get sick in the same way. So those doctors that had been for reservations running tuberculosis hospitals started to be used for Japanese American incarcerees. You know, the science of governing other people through force is sadly something that takes forms of expertise. And the U.S. developed that, and then they applied it to different and new people.
0: Do you think if people want to stop or prevent the rise of totalitarianism in the United States, they need to understand that what's happening in our politics is coming from within and from our own history?
5: Yes. These are areas of the U.S., practices of the U.S. government, where it has long governed other people without thinking about the Constitution, without thinking about the rights of the people that they were governing. And this is a practice that has built up over time, in particular around presidential power. We haven't learned from it, for better or for worse. We just don't think about it and don't talk about it. But it's part of who we are. It's always been part of who we are. And that's not a condemnatory statement. It really is a scholar's plea of, if you want to understand the truth of what America is and the best way to solve the problems that America faces, you have to look at truly what the government has done.
0: I'm going to name things that are part of our current politics, and I want you to tell me yes or no if they tie back to federal Indian law. Guantanamo Bay.
5: Yes.
0: Bombing boats in the Caribbean Sea.
5: Yes.
0: The challenge to birthright citizenship.
5: Yes.
0: Separating migrant families at the border.
5: Yes.
0: Detaining migrants in detention camps.
5: Yes.
0: Threatening to annex Greenland, Panama, Gaza, and Canada.
3: I mean, yes, we governed Panama until the 1990s. Like, it's not a new thing. This is what we've done. We're good at this.
0: Deploying the National Guard in U.S. cities.
3: And the military, yeah. Yes.
0: Something I've been wondering about is, like, where does that understanding get us? How does it help us?
5: So the initial reaction is always defeat. Everything that I have been writing for the last few years has been too pessimistic to stomach. So the inevitable question I get asked is, well, how do we even uphold a constitution that was capable of this? No one wants to, especially when the house is on fire, to take the house apart and build it back together again. Because you're afraid if you take it apart, it's never going to come back together again. And I think that's the deep irony of growing up in America as a Native person. You have more belief in America than Americans do. because you've known that's flawed all along and you've still fought for it and still wanted to be part of it.
0: I think something that I'm grappling with, I feel like we're left out of the like America rah-rah version of the history, but I feel like we're also left out of the like the founding fathers were flawed. They made, you know, like women weren't, you know, like all these people weren't included. I feel like we're left out of that version too.
5: Yes. Well, it's because if you bring in Native people and American colonialism into the constitutional and national story that we hold, it pulls a thread that unravels the entire myth at once. There's just something that's keeping us from seeing our own past and our own present. And it is devolving quickly. And you, one would think in the face of that devolution, there would be realization. That's what happens when I'm about to step off of a cliff. You notice more the cliff. You notice the wind. You notice the sound. Everything gets more acute. And it feels like rather than getting more acute, it's getting more confused. It's getting more entrenched into those simple stories, into the simple myths, into that this has never happened here. You have to face the problem and confront it to be able to solve it and to see it not as a failing that we have to walk away from, but a failing that we have to repair, that we have to understand in great depth.
0: Right now, in the face of authoritarianism, it's tempting to want to go back to a time before authoritarianism took hold in the United States. What I've learned is that time doesn't exist. Empire and authoritarianism have always been part of our government. What we can do is go back to the time when American authoritarianism was first planted to understand how it took root. That way, we can rip it out. We hope you enjoyed the show. First America is also a podcast. Look for it wherever you listen to podcasts. First America was born out of a collaboration between me, Rebecca Nagel, and Indigenous scholars Maggie Blackhawk, Fond du Lac Ojibwe, Ned Blackhawk, Western Shoshone, Phil Deloria, Dakota descent, and Nick Estes, citizen of the Lower Brule Sioux tribe. I also reported, wrote, hosted, and executive produced it. The show is produced by Amy Westervelt, Brendan Baker, Audrey Quinn, Jules Bradley, Kim Never D. Petersaw, at Critical Frequency, and distributed by Pushkin Industries. Our editorial consultant is Connie Walker, citizen of the Okanese First Nation. 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Music by Raven Chacon, who is Dene, and Laura Ortman, citizen of the White Mountain Apache Tribe. 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
6: Hi, this is Steve Inskeep. 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
9: On this week's On the Media, a small town whodunit filled with divorce, corruption, and backstabbing. The mystery? Who is behind the brazen attack on a local newspaper?
10: KSHB 41 senior investigator Jessica McMaster continues to push for answers after police raided the small town newspaper, the Marion County Record.
11: I don't know whether he feels that way about all journalists or not. I think this was targeting me, personally. This hatred goes back decades.
12: The judge ordered it. On what reason.
13: It was brought to my attention today that my private and personal information that was illegally obtained by a local reporter.
14: She started talking to me, and, you know, she was very stern that police did the right thing and that the truth was going to come out.
15: It's all coming up after this.
16: Live from NPR News in Washington, I'm Dan Ronan. Funeral services for Iran's supreme leader continued today in Tehran. NPR's Hadil Al-Shashi reports he and four members of his family were killed by the U.S.-Israeli airstrikes 4 months ago.
17: Tens of thousands of Iranians lined up to perform the ritual Islamic funeral prayers facing the caskets of Ayatollah Ali Khamenei and his four family members. Iranian state media showed Iranian military and political officials sobbing as they performed the prayers. Water sprayed over the mourners to keep them cool as the temperatures reached the 90s. Three of Khamenei's sons were seen at the prayers. Missing was his fourth son, Mujtaba Khamenei, who took over as supreme leader from his father. A funeral preparations spokesperson said the funeral was delayed until now because of the war. Khamenei will be buried in his birthplace of Mashhad on Thursday. Hadil Al-Shalchi, NPR News, Istanbul.
16: The U.S. soccer star, the forward for Lauren Bolgan, will be allowed to play in the World Cup high-stakes game against Belgium tomorrow. FIFA is lifting the striker's red card ban. NPR's Becky Sullivan reports.
18: U.S. striker Florin Balogun was shown the red card in last Wednesday's match against Bosnia-Herzegovina. The referee at first declined to call a foul of any kind, but a video official stepped in after reviewing the play in slow motion. Normally, a red card would mean a suspension in the following game. In the phone call with Infantino, Trump wanted to understand why the red card was given and why a suspension was necessary, according to an official with knowledge of the call who was granted anonymity to discuss a private conversation. The news of the call, coupled with FIFA's decision to allow Balogun to play, has ignited a huge response in the soccer world. Belgium's Football Federation said they were astonished by the decision and would pursue any path to recourse. Becky Sullivan, NPR News, Seattle.
16: The CDC has lacked a permanent director for most of the Trump administration, as NPR's Ping Wong reports. Recently released emails highlight the challenges the new administrator is going to face at CDC.
19: Dr. Erica Schwartz, Trump's nominee for CDC director, is expected to have a confirmation hearing before the Senate Health Committee this month. Senator Bernie Sanders from Vermont is a ranking member. He recently released more than 250 pages of internal emails provided by Dr. Deb Howry, a top CDC official who quit last August. They show CDC career scientists pushing back against changes to vaccine policies requested by Health Secretary Robert F. Kennedy Jr. and his political appointees. Dr. Dimitri Daskalakis, a former CDC official who quit with Howry, says he sought to document the conflicts of interest and anti-science moves he saw.
20: And frankly, like, it becomes really clear that this is public health by vibes as opposed to public health by data.
19: A new CDC director would have to navigate layers of political reviews now required at the agency. Ping Huang, NPR News.
16: And you're listening to NPR News from Washington. A potential competitor to the New York Stock Exchange and NASDAQ begins operations Monday. The Dallas-based Texas Stock Exchange will initiate a phased rollout as the market eventually expands. They'll add corporate clients this summer, and the public can eventually start trading online. The massive heat wave collided with more than just the 4th of July celebrations in Pittsburgh. It was the 20th anniversary of AnthroCon, the annual convention for the furry fandom. Jenna Post from member station WESA reports.
21: The heat wave hardly slowed down the furries at AnthroCon, the largest furry fandom convention in the world, according to organizers. Despite a heat index exceeding 100 degrees, many attendees still wore full fursuits. Organizers say weekend passes sold out early Friday for the first time in the convention's history. And Visit Pittsburgh estimates nearly $18.6 million in visitor spending. Mayor Corey O'Connor says AnthroCon has become a Pittsburgh tradition.
22: 4th of July festivities, you know, we know that the furries are going to be a mix in Pittsburgh for that weekend.
21: The weather ultimately led to the cancellation of the parade and block party, a tradition that draws furries and local families. But it didn't stop a record-breaking 20th anniversary. For NPR News, I'm Jenna Post in Pittsburgh.
16: Major League Baseball will have at least 7 vacancies on its umpiring staff next year. And according to USA Today, 7 longtime umpires, including 4 crew chiefs, plan to retire. It could mean Major League Baseball will hire its first female umpire, Jen Powell, next season. This is NPR News from Washington.
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2: 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I'm Brooke Gladstone.
12: And I'm Michael Loewinger. In August of 2023, police in Marion County, Kansas, brandishing a search warrant, raided the offices of the local paper and the home of the newspaper's editor and publisher, seizing computers and cell phones. The story made national headlines and caught the attention of Brian Reed. You might remember him as the host of the hugely popular podcast S-Town, a Serial and This American Life production. Now he has his own show in collaboration with the public radio station KCRW. It's called Question Everything. And according to its tagline, the show looks into, quote, how the truth gets buried, distorted, and denied, and the ways people are fighting to make it matter again. The Marion County raid was squarely in their wheelhouse, and it's a great OTM story. So this week, we're handing over the hour to Brian to tell this small town whodunit filled with divorce, corruption, and backstabbing. The mystery? Who was behind this brazen attack on a local newspaper?
23: It was the summer of 2023, and the Marion County Record had been making a lot of enemies. There was the new police chief who'd come to town under suspicious circumstances from Kansas City, who the paper had been investigating. There was the local restaurant owner who'd recently kicked Marion County Record reporters out of a political event at her cafe. And then there was the mayor of Marion, who had just shared this post on Facebook. The real villains in America aren't black people. They aren't white people. They aren't Asians. They aren't Latinos. They aren't women. They aren't gays. They are the radical journalists, teachers, and professors who do nothing but sow division between the American people.
24: I have that posted on the wall in my office.
23: This is Eric Meyer, editor and publisher and owner of the Marion County Record, a weekly newspaper. Before this, he worked at the Milwaukee Journal Sentinel and also taught journalism at the University of Illinois. Marion's a town of less than 2,000 in rural Kansas. There aren't too many people there with that resume.
24: I don't know whether he feels that way about all journalists or not. I think this was targeting me personally. This hatred goes back decades.
23: The animosity from the mayor, his name is David Mayfield. Eric says that dates back to at least 2003.
24: When he was city administrator, not mayor, and we had an outbreak of cyanobacteria, blue-green algae, that affected the reservoir, which is the water supply for Marion.
23: The paper got a tip that the town was taking water from the reservoir, even though the Kansas Department of Health had not said it was safe.
24: And we asked about it, and the mayor denied that. We then got proof that they actually had been doing it. And then the mayor said, oh, well, I didn't say that because I knew it was safe because I took my rowboat out to the reservoir and rowed to where the water comes in, and there was no algae around it. And we responded, but the toxin in the algae is invisible. Well, that's just, you know, he didn't like that. I was also there when the mayor and the city's economic development director, both of them got divorced, and they are now married to each other. The economic development director took city money and set up a business by giving them a loan to purchase inventory with. The company was called Up in Smoke, and it was a cigarette shop. And after they opened, their inventory mysteriously vanished in a burglary. Mm-hmm. By the way, they were set up in a building that she owned and rented to them. We reported this. When my father had a sudden cardiac arrest and would have died had there not been an EMT who lived a block away, reportedly, the woman who is now the mayor's wife went around to several people saying, too bad he got there that quick. She's denied this.
23: The blood is clearly bad between Eric, the mayor, and his wife. When I reached out to Mayor Mayfield, he wrote me that none of the, quote, false information you have been spoon-fed by Mr. Eric Meyer is true. His wife, the former economic development director, told me it's crazy that she would wish death on Eric's dad, that she and Eric's dad were neighbors for years and got along okay. Though she did say her relationship with the newspaper was a constant battle. Plus, she said, I can assure you my husband has not been in a rowboat any time since I've known him. The most recent thing Eric says Mayor Mayfield was mad at him and the paper about was that they've been covering opposition on the city council to an ordinance the mayor wanted passed, a local government thing having to do with bond approvals that he'd been trying to squeak through without people noticing. That was the story du jour when the mayor had shared that Facebook post. Watchdog journalism, pissing off people in charge, people like the police chief, the restaurant owner, the mayor, is a tradition in Eric's family. His dad's mom, his grandma, worked for the Wichita Eagle and was disappointed she had to take mandatory retirement at age 65 because she missed out on covering the Vietnam War. Then Eric's dad and his mom, they both worked at the Marion County Record. The record's 155 years old. Eric's parents worked at it for decades before buying the paper in 1998 to stop it from being sold to a conglomerate. And then there's Eric, their only child.
24: I had started out there when I was a kid, you know, stapling and assembling jobs. And then I became the darkroom technician and took all the pictures and developed the films and became the engraving technician.
23: So you have journalism in your blood. Like, this is a family profession. In 2020, Eric decided to move back home full-time to Marion. By this point, his father had died, and he wanted to give his mom a hand running the paper. She was 95.
24: I lived with her. I helped her with stuff. She was still working for the paper. She had a weekly column of, you know, the recollections 15 years ago, 30 years ago, 45 mm-hmm. years ago, stuff from the paper.
23: Which brings us back to the summer of 2023. It's Friday morning, a little before 11.
24: I was sitting right where I'm sitting right now, at a computer at my mother's house, and there was a ring at the doorbell, and I looked up and I looked out a window here, and I could see there were a couple of uniformed officers out there.
23: There's body cam footage of this from the police.
24: So I went to the door.
0: Hello? Eric Meyer?
24: Yeah.
0: Good morning. Hey, we're local law enforcement.
24: And they said, we're here to serve a search warrant on you.
0: Here with the search warrant to take a look at your digital devices.
24: And we want your cell phone and your laptop and your desktop and anything you've used.
0: And if you don't provide them, we're here to take them.
23: In the video, Eric's standing in the doorway in an oversized t-shirt and shorts, a bit disheveled, a bit discombobulated. The cop hands him the warrant.
0: Okay, you're more than welcome to read through that. It's all in there.
23: Eric scans the document. It says there's probable cause to search his and his mom's house because of allegations of identity theft and unlawful use of computers. It doesn't give any more details about those supposed crimes, and it doesn't mention the newspaper. But Eric suspects it must have something to do with their reporting. So, thinking quick on his feet, he goes into journalism professor mode.
24: Okay, I'm going to object to this on the grounds of the Kansas Shield Law.
0: Okay, you can do that, sir.
23: Eric knew that when police want info from a reporter, what they're supposed to do is subpoena it. Here, whatever the Marion police were after, they had not done that. Eric had not gotten a subpoena. And yet, waving around their search warrant, the officers walk through Eric's house and start rifling through his things. Shield law be damned. He tries to keep it cool.
24: I understand. Which judge ordered it? I was simply, I'm going to inform you that I think that you're doing something wrong and make a formal objection to it.
0: But
24: you're going to get a suit back against false search.
0: That's okay.
24: You understand that. And try to do it in as even-tempered a manner as I can so that you can't say that I resisted arrest or resisted whatever.
23: Though he did get some choice words in there.
24: Okay, I understand you're not the people who are involved in this. Albert, you are in big, deep right.
0: Okay.
23: Eric knows he needs a lawyer, fast. But the police have already confiscated his cell phone with all his contacts. So he picks up his mom's landline and dials the Marion County Records office where his employees are. But they're not answering. He starts to worry. Are the cops over there too?
24: I couldn't get through.
3: Anyone there, please answer the goddamn phone.
23: The police won't say what Eric has supposedly done wrong, but he starts running through theories in his head about what could be behind this. Of course, the mayor comes to mind. He clearly was not happy with the paper. But there was also the police chief. His name was Gideon Cody, listed prominently at the top of the search warrant. He was the one who applied for it, and he was in charge of the officers who were now raiding Eric's house. Chief Cody was new to town. He just started in the position a few months earlier.
24: Now, you have to understand, he had been a captain of police in Kansas City, Missouri, earning almost $120,000 a year. He was 1 year away from retirement there. He took a job in Marion, Kansas, at $60,000 to be the chief of a town of 1,900 people. Something didn't make sense there.
23: And when the Record had published Gideon Cody's name, reporting that he'd be Marion's new police chief,
24: we got inundated with calls from people he had worked with previously who said that he had a terrible record. In fact, they called him the worst officer they had ever served with.
23: Wow.
24: And I'm talking about dozens of letters that we got, that he was about to be demoted by the Kansas City Police and that he was coming here because if he stayed there, he was supposed to be demoted to sergeant from captain, and his retirement would forever be limited by that, so he needed to leave before he got demoted.
23: Eric and his team had been looking into this, of course, investigating the new police chief's past, but they hadn't published any of the reporting yet. They were still trying to get people to go on the record and nail it down. So is that why the police were coming after them? Because they were investigating their new chief? Certainly seemed possible. Nervous about what's happening to his staff over at the Record's office, Eric calls a friend.
4: Can you go over your house? Can you go to the Record and tell them that I need them to talk to me right now? And I can't get through to them. I have two police services in my ears.
24: I later learned that they'd been escorted out of the building and told to stand outside in 100 degree heat.
23: Your staff had been?
24: Yeah.
23: Okay.
24: Yeah. And had their phones ripped away from them.
23: So the cops were over at the newspaper office.
24: There were at least five of them there.
23: Five cops at the office. At one point, there were seven cops at his mom's house. After handing over his devices, Eric leaves his and his mother's house and he races over to the office. It's also been raided. Computers taken, folders torn through, all with a search warrant listing the same alleged crimes: identity theft, unlawful use of computers, and the same lack of details about them. Though, there was one line that gave another hint as to who might be responsible for this. In the list of items police were supposed to seize from Eric's house and from the office, number four read, quote, "documents and records pertaining to Carrie Newell." Carrie Newell was a local business owner. She ran a restaurant inside the old Elgin Hotel in the center of town and a coffee shop across the street. Not long before this, the Record had been leaked some documents pertaining to Carrie, which they also had not yet reported on. They'd done some looking into them, but decided they didn't warrant a story. And on its face, at least, this seemed like it could be the most likely explanation for what was happening, because Eric knew that Carrie knew that the paper had this info about her, because she complained about it at the most recent town council meeting.
13: It was brought to my attention today that my private and personal information that was illegally obtained by a local reporter.
23: And Eric had stood up to defend himself and the paper in front of the council.
4: We did not obtain it. Someone sent it to us. We actually consulted an attorney as to whether it was privileged information, whether we were in difficulty because we possessed it. Our attorney's advice was no.
23: Carrie Newell had also just hosted an event for a congressman at her cafe and refused to let Record reporters attend, which was a whole situation. So these are the possibilities. Mayor Mayfield, Police Chief Cody, Carrie Newell, that are running through Eric's mind as he tries to figure out who's behind these raids, what they're about. Though he was about to be distracted by a situation that was escalating with the police back at his house. We'll hear about that in a second.
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0: This is On the Media. I'm Michael Loewinger. We're jumping right back into the episode of KCRW's Question Everything. Here's the host, Brian Reed.
1: Eric's running back and forth between the records office, where his employees are freaking out, and his house, where his 98-year-old mother is freaking out. Her name's Joanne.
2: I'm an only child. She moved to this house the day before I was born. So she'd lived there for 70 years. I was 70 at the time. She was very upset to have these cops. And they stood there for 2.5 hours. Just stood guard over her for 2.5 hours. She got very upset about that. I was trying to calm her down.
1: To be fair, your mom does seem pretty fiery in the video I've watched.
3: Thank you.
4: I'm not dumb.
3: Thank you.
4: I may be 90-some years old, but I know what's going on.
3: Yeah.
4: And what's going on is illegal as hell.
1: Joanne is in a nightgown, leaning on her walker.
4: You're all going to get in trouble.
1: Berating the cops as they occupy her living room. At this point, Eric is gone, heading to the paper's office.
4: I worked at that newspaper for a good many years. I owned the newspaper for a good many years. The first time I've ever seen anybody allowed to do an illegal thing or ordered to do an illegal thing.
2: Alexa. Well, she was very upset about
4: call
2: it.
4: Call Eric.
2: She was demanding of her rights. She was trying to reach me.
5: That's Eric Meyer, right?
2: At one point, yes. You can hear my cell phone ringing in the evidence bag sitting on the table.
1: Joanne glares at the cops, questioning them. Why are they here? On what authority?
6: It's broke down in there.
1: The judge ordered it, a cop says.
4: The judge ordered it. On what reason?
6: I don't have access to all that.
1: That was another odd thing about the search warrant. Eric knew who the normal judge was in the 8th Judicial District, which included Marion. But the signature on this warrant, it didn't look like that normal judge. Eric and Joanne talk about it as the cops are hunting through their house. The county attorney, the city officials, they all should have known it's against the law to allow a raid of journalists this way. And if not them, a judge absolutely should have known not to approve this.
4: I want to know what reason she did it.
6: I don't have
4: it. This is my house. I own this house.
6: I understand that.
1: Your mother's very upset in the video. She's yelling at them, swearing. She's slamming her walker. Had you ever seen her like that?
2: No. She's usually very calm.
4: Don't you touch any of that stuff.
6: Ma'am.
4: You
2: She knew that raiding someone who was involved in news gathering was wrong. And if 98 years she hasn't convinced people of this town that she's an honorable person who doesn't do things wrong, why the heck are they standing in her house?
4: We were respected people. Oh, it's just plain terrible.
2: I tried to reassure her at some point. I said, I think they've grossly overstepped what they can do legally. This is going to be on the front page of the New York Times.
1: There, but you had a sense that something big was happening, like beyond the normal scope of
2: absolutely
1: what happens in Marion, Kansas.
2: And I said, bullies usually get caught when they do the one thing too many. And they've done it. They've gone one step too far. And her answer to me was, yeah, but I won't be alive to see it.
1: Finally.
6: Okay, we're leaving.
1: The police leave. But that doesn't make Joanne feel any better.
2: Oh, she wouldn't eat that evening. She wouldn't go to bed. She sat in her chair. She was still sitting in her chair at 5:30 in the morning. At 6:30 in the morning, she'd gone to bed. Finally. A little afternoon, I went in and I heard that she'd stirred and gotten up and gone to the bathroom. She came back to her bedroom and I said, you really need to eat something. You haven't had anything to eat since Thursday noon. And she says, I don't know. I don't feel too. And she died in the middle of that sentence. The coroner listed the stress of this raid as a contributing cause for her death.
1: The coroner's report says Joanne died a natural death from sudden cardiac arrest. He describes the anger and the upset she felt from the raid leading up to it.
2: I'm not a crier. I'm somebody who was raised by my mother and my father to you react to a situation by doing what you can to correct the situation. And so I tried to do what I could.
1: And he figured what he could do is put out the next issue of the record.
2: I have to arrange for a funeral. I have to put out a newspaper. And by God, I'm going to put out the newspaper. There is no frigging way that I'm going to let them seize our equipment and keep us from publishing that week.
1: The raids were on a Friday. Eric's mom died the next day, on Saturday. On Sunday, Eric went to the records offices and worked 3 days straight, pulling all-nighters. And without any of their computers or electronics, only some crappy old desktops they had collecting dust in a junk room, he and his staff got an issue to the printers at 5:30 in the morning on Wednesday. And what did you publish?
2: The top story was the story of the raid, and with a headline that says, "Seized, but not silenced."
1: Eric was right when he told his mom that the New York Times would cover what the police were doing that day in their house. "Raid of small Kansas newspaper raises free press concerns," was the Times headline.
7: Police officers in Marion, Kansas.
1: CNN also covered it. The Washington Post, the BBC,

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1: About who is behind this.
2: A refresher on the suspect list. There was the mayor of Marion, who'd been clashing with Eric Meyer and the newspaper for years and had just made a nasty post online about journalists. There was the local restaurant owner, who was also mad at the paper about their reporting and whose name was included on the warrants. There was the judge, maybe, who appeared to be a fill-in for the normal district judge and who signed off on the search of the newspaper. And then there was the man who carried out the raid, Gideon Cody, the new chief of the Marion Police.
1: That's what really triggered my interest, was that we had this former police captain over here where we live in Kansas City, who had gone over to Marion, was only on the job for a couple of months, and the next thing you know, a newsroom was being raided.
2: Jessica focused on investigative stories for the regional TV station, KSHB. She's busted open cases of local corruption and incompetence, elected officials taking taxpayer-funded vacations on the City Council of Independence, Missouri. After a 7-year-old boy was murdered in 2015, Jessica exposed failings at the Kansas Department for Children and Families that led to new legislation being passed to protect kids. So this former Kansas City police officer running a department that had just plundered a newspaper, it caught her attention. Jessica emailed Gideon Cody's office asking him to explain why he'd done this. After all, it's not legal for cops to raid a newspaper. Police Chief Cody responded with a statement,
1: saying, "I believe when the rest of the story is available to the public, the judicial system will be vindicated."
2: Jessica wanted to know what the rest of the story was. She wanted to tell it to the public. So Monday morning after the Friday raids, Jessica and her cameraman make the 2-hour drive from Kansas City to Marion. It's her first time there.
1: Just to give you an explainer on what this town looks like, you have the newspaper, and right across the street, you have the courthouse. And across the street from there is the sheriff's department. Up the road from the newspaper is the Elgin Hotel. And across the street from that is Carrie Newell's cafe.
2: Carrie Newell. She's the restaurant owner whose name had been mentioned on the search warrants for Eric's house and for the Marion County Records Office. Carrie had beef with the record in the weeks leading up to the raids over some documents they'd obtained about her. She'd even complained about it at a city council meeting. As Jessica is checking into the Elgin Hotel, the old hotel downtown, the owner of the place gets to chatting with Jessica. Turns out she's a friend of Carrie Newell's.
1: She started talking to me, and, you know, she was very stern that what police did was that they did the right thing and that the truth was going to come out, and that if I spoke to Carrie Newell, I would find out the truth.
3: What did you make of that?
1: I knew there was more to the story. It didn't make me think necessarily that anyone at the newspaper staff had committed a crime. I could tell that people were confused about the rights of the free press in this country. And there wasn't a general understanding that what police did was extreme.
2: So Jessica goes to chat with Eric, who's still grieving his mom, while grinding to get a paper out without his computers. Reporter to reporter, they talk, and he tells Jessica the reason Carrie Newell seemed to be mad at the record.
1: They received a tip that gave them her driving information.
4: A person by the name of Pam Mogg said, "You know, she's been driving illegally for many years. I've got proof of it."
2: I hadn't really appreciated till I dug into this story how much the experience of running a small town newspaper can be like shooting a reality show for Bravo. People are always trying to drag you into their little feuds, and you have to figure out what's worth looking into, what could actually be newsworthy, and what's just gossip mongering. In this case, the source, Pam Mogg, a former 911 dispatcher, DM'd one of Eric's reporters a screenshot of a driving record for Carrie Newell, indicating that Carrie had a drunk driving conviction that she'd never resolved. It was from 15 years earlier, meaning if you trusted this tip, Carrie, a well-known local business owner, had been driving without a valid license.

0: for more than a decade.
1: The first thing you do is verify that it's actually true. You know, this is a cell phone snapshot of a document that was sent very low res over Facebook.
0: But it's real. A record reporter checks it out in a state database. Is that a story, though? Eric thinks. Maybe. If the cops know she's driving without a license and are letting it slide. But then Eric's team gets a new tip from someone else.
1: The kid who mows the lawn for the husband of Carrie Newell.
0: Lawnmower boy tells them, Carrie Newell and her husband, they're going through a divorce. This leak about Carrie driving illegally, it came from her ex.
2: It was her ex-husband who gave her driving information to her now ex-best friend, who gave it to the newspaper.
0: Oh, yeah. Pam Mogg, the 911 dispatcher who ratted Carrie Newell out, she was Carrie Newell's ex-best friend.
2: So what it really is this messy divorce, this very personal feud between an ex-husband and an ex-friend.
1: So I decide that we aren't going to use this.
0: The whole thing was such a nothing burger of a story that Eric didn't even bother contacting Carrie Newell about it. Why then, Jessica wondered, had Carrie been so mad? At her ex-best friend and her ex-husband, sure, but at Eric and the paper, when they didn't even run with the story? Where did this whole idea of identity theft come from? Whatever the reason, this is the story that's getting spit out of the rumor mill in Marion in those early days, that Carrie Newell had filed a complaint about the paper with the cops and triggered the raid of Eric's home and newspaper office for accessing her personal driving information. Other news outlets start pointing to this as a likely explanation.
2: For me personally, as a journalist, I don't know any of these players. I know that there's very clearly some of that small town riffs, if you will, going on, but I have no idea what's true, what's not. And so I wanted to talk to Gideon Cody.
0: After all, even if Carrie Newell had lodged a complaint with the police, it was Police Chief Gideon Cody who decided to respond with multiple raids. Meanwhile, this is still all on that Monday after the Friday raids. There's been a development. The Kansas Bureau of Investigation, the statewide law enforcement agency, KBI, it's called for short, has taken over the Marion County record case. That proves to be an obstacle when Jessica tries to get Gideon Cody to talk.
3: KSHB 41 senior investigator Jessica McMaster continues to push for answers after police raided the small town newspaper, the Marion County Record.
2: I did stop by Gideon Cody's office and tried to speak with him.
0: By now, it's Tuesday.
2: Tuesday morning, after not returning our calls and emails to request an interview, our I-team showed up at Marion Police Department to ask Chief Gideon Cody a few questions. As we tried to get in, that went about how you thought it would. He kind of shifted responsibility to KBI, saying, I can't talk to you about their case. That would get me in all kinds of trouble.
4: But KBI says that they weren't the one who issued the warrant. So can you tell me why, instead of issuing a subpoena?
5: KBI will get angry at me if I start talking about their case at this point.
0: Jessica does not leave with her questions answered.
2: What would drive a person to do something like this? How did he not have awareness that this was going to become such a problem for him? Because he seemed so confident in the beginning. He just seemed to lack any fundamental knowledge of how big of a problem this was going to be for him.
0: So Jessica wonders, was there something more to know about Gideon Cody and Carrie Newell? It was time to see if Carrie would talk.
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0: This is On the Media. I'm Brooke Gladstone with the final part of Brian Reed's investigation into the raid on a Marion County newspaper. Here's Brian.
1: Jessica wants to talk to Carrie Newell about why she filed that complaint with the police, about any connection she might have to Chief Gideon Cody. But Carrie's not returning her calls. As the weeks go on, Jessica is filing regular nightly news reports about what's happening in Marion, hustling back and forth from Kansas City, scarfing down one meal a day.
2: A significant update tonight as we follow through with our coverage of the raid on a Kansas newspaper.
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4: The Marion County District Court released the list of items seized from the newspaper. You'll see OS triage digital data. This is a clone of the newspaper's computer.
5: For the I team, I'm Jessica McMaster, KSHB 41 News.
1: I remember following Jessica on Twitter during this time, and she'd update her followers about the latest documents her team had gotten their hands on, or how she was quickly brushing her teeth in a parking lot before rushing to an interview.
6: I think there's an impression, especially on TV, that I wake up and somebody's going to do my hair and makeup. No, I can barely get my teeth brushed and get out the door. That's after I get my kids to school and everything else.
1: But still, no response from Carrie. Then Jessica remembers the woman she met on her very first day in town, the owner of the Elgin Hotel, who's friends with Carrie, who'd actually urged Jessica to talk to Carrie to get the whole story. So Jessica calls the hotel owner and convinces her to make a plea on her behalf for Carrie to please do an interview.
6: How I looked at this was, you know, when I look at accountability, I really look at that with the people in power. Yes, Carrie Newell is a local businesswoman, but she didn't have the power to raid anybody. And so going after her in the same way that we would the police department for committing this act, I just wouldn't do that.
1: And the hotel owner, Carrie's friend, she's successful. She gets Carrie to invite Jessica to her cafe.
6: Carrie's cafe has this beautiful front porch before you walk into her coffee shop. And so we were sitting there in a couple wicker rocking chairs and we were just chatting.
1: How did she seem when you sat down with her?
6: Nervous. Nervous, like she seemed like a woman who had been battered a bit, you know, on the internet.
1: In the TV report Jessica later made about this, Carrie Newell plays aloud voicemails she's been getting from angry callers since Joanne Myers' death.
7: Carrie Newell, I hope you end up in jail. I can't breathe.
8: What are they saying?
9: Calling me a killer. It's nonstop.
1: Did you have like a top of mind question? Like, what did you want to know from Carrie Newell?
6: I wanted to know her level of involvement with this investigation. And what I really wanted to know was how it started. Because what people had believed was that Carrie was mad, took this to Gideon Cody. He did her a favor and launched this raid.
1: Chief Cody hadn't been in town long, but people had noticed that he and Carrie Newell had become pretty fast friends. In fact, some people speculated that maybe they were more than friends, with Carrie going through a divorce and all. But as they sit down on the porch of her cafe, Carrie tells Jessica that was not true. The relationship was platonic. And the way people thought these raids started, Carrie says that's also not true. Carrie tells Jessica one day, shortly before the raids,
6: she mentioned she got a missed call from Gideon Cody. And he sent her a text message, said, "This is Chief Cody. I need you to contact me back as soon as possible. We believe you've been the victim of a crime."
1: So Carrie called Chief Cody back.
9: I'm like, "What are you talking about?" And he said, "Well, I believe that somebody's stolen your mail."
1: Cody told her someone had gotten a hold of her driving records and then gone to a state website.
9: "And they accessed your case files and had downloaded that information." I said, "Who is they?" And he said, "Phyllis Zorn."
1: A reporter for the Marion County Record.
9: "This just infuriated you." "Yeah, of course it did."
1: Jessica confirms with Carrie.
9: "Were you driving on a suspended license?" "I was."
1: But for Carrie, that still wouldn't justify the paper committing a crime against her, like the police chief was now telling her that they had.
6: I asked her, "Did you file a complaint?" And she said, "Yes, I did." Because after he called me and told me this happened, he told me he needed something in writing from me.
1: He directed her to file the complaint.
6: According to Carrie, yes.
1: This is completely at odds with what Chief Cody has been saying. He told the Washington Post in an interview, quote, "How am I supposed to look the other way when I have a victim who says, 'Are you going to do anything about this?'" As Carrie says to Jessica in her wicker chair on the porch,
9: "I think people very much believe that I filed a complaint. I demanded that the raid happen, that I was in cahoots with the chief."
6: She told me she had no idea that there was going to be a raid.
9: Cody did say that he was seeking a warrant. In my pea brain, I did not, in no instance, did I equate that to a raid.
6: Her biggest reason for wanting to sit down with us, I think, is that she was tired of the narrative being controlled by Gideon Cody, that he was just looking into a tip.
1: Jessica asked Carrie to see the text Cody sent her during this whole back and forth to verify what she's saying. Carrie says she doesn't have them anymore, unfortunately. A little odd. But a week or so later, Jessica gets a hold of an affidavit from Gideon Cody. And sure enough,
6: it was in his affidavit that he called Carrie Newell and informed her that she had been the victim of a crime, that some journalists with Marion County Record had obtained her information. He told her this was illegal and that they didn't have any right to access that information.
1: 5 weeks after she first strode into Marion, Jessica has a big story.
10: Senior investigator Jessica McMaster dug deeper. She uncovered a series of events that led to that high-profile raid.
11: Finding that a story that went global started with a bitter divorce and small-town feuds.
12: After the unprecedented raid, Carrie Newell has been called a killer, a fascist, even Hitler. But now she wonders if she's a pawn. What do you wish people knew about all of this?
9: The truth.
1: Gideon Cody orchestrated the raids. But why? Why did he do it? Well,
6: you know, the newspaper had told us we had been investigating Gideon Cody. We were working on a story about him. They told me that the first day I was there.
1: This, remember, was a possible explanation that had gone through Eric's head as the officers were foraging through his house. Pretty quickly, after Gideon Cody started in his new job in Marion, the Record had learned that he was not going to be the most forthright police chief.
13: There had been a procedure where every week in all the towns in our area, Hillsboro, Peabody, so on, they'd give us a little blotter narrative of what their officers had done for the past week, along with copies of the offense reports and the accident reports, which are open public documents. And they'd give it to us every week. He refused to do so.
1: When they first reported that Cody would be Marion's new chief of police, the paper had been bombarded with warnings about him from people who knew Cody during his time as a cop in Kansas City, where Jessica's from. And according to Eric, the allegations they were hearing, they were bad.
13: Demeaning comments about female officers, sexual harassment, running over a dead body at a crime scene, a person who had leapt to a suicide and he ran over their body. He reportedly told that when he was accused of sexual misconduct that they were going to transfer him to the dispatch section. And we have a quote from him saying that, "I'm just going to find the skinniest and prettiest dispatcher in."
1: Wow.
13: He was not a good guy.
1: Eric's team hadn't published this yet. They were still reporting, but they had started putting some of the allegations to Cody.
13: He threatened to sue, had his attorney call us, blah, blah, blah, blah, blah.
1: So that's the beef that was ratcheting up between the newspaper and the police chief at the very moment when Carrie Newell's ex-best friend sent her driving info to the Record. Here's something else, though, that Jessica discovers. A kicker, if you will. When Eric's reporter got the tip about Carrie's suspended license, Eric worried that maybe the way Carrie's driving record had been obtained by her ex-husband or by her ex-best friend, who, again, had been a 911 dispatcher, that maybe they'd gotten it illegally somehow. And so instead of publishing the info on Carrie, Eric alerted the police. Eric was the one who told Chief Cody about the fact that Carrie's driving record was circulating around. And Chief Cody then used it and Carrie to go after Eric.
13: This wasn't about searching for anything. This was about trying to embarrass us, trying to harass us. This was intimidation, pure and simple. They bragged before the raid that this was going to be the biggest raid in the history of Marion County.
1: At this point in Jessica's investigation, the county attorney has rescinded the warrants, saying they weren't valid. An officer who'd been sent the day of the raids to Eric's and his mom's house, who'd refused to go in because he knew it was wrong, has resigned from the department in protest. The Record and other outlets are now publishing their findings about Gideon Cody's time at the Kansas City PD. Allegations of sexual harassment, of running over a corpse. The Record based their reporting on conversations with 7 of his former colleagues. But Cody is still in office, still presiding over the Marion Police, a powerful position in a town of 2,000 people. Eric is starting to consider his recourse. He's looking into suing the city and Cody. And then one night, as she's getting ready for bed, Jessica gets a call from Carrie Newell.
6: I just remember it was late. And she said, well, you asked me if I had that text message with Gideon Cody where he said that, you know, the newspaper had committed a crime against me and I told you I didn't have them anymore. And she said, the reason I don't have that text message anymore is because the police chief asked me to delete those. And I thought, oh boy.
1: After Joanne Meyer died and the raids blew up into a national story, Chief Cody had asked a key witness to delete text messages between her and him to destroy evidence that he had initiated the raids.
14: You got out of bed?
6: I got out of bed. And I asked her, well, what was in your text messages? And she says it was nothing. She said that he didn't want her. She kind of indicated to me that he was a little flirty with her at times, that if people got their text messages, he didn't want them to get the wrong impression because she sent him a smile emoji. The way she was explaining it to me was like she wasn't sure that it was that big of a deal, but that she wanted to be honest with me since she withheld that information from me earlier. I assured her this is a big deal. Anytime a police chief asks a witness to potentially delete evidence, that's a big deal, potentially a criminal deal. It also highlights that there's some level of dishonesty with this police chief. So on its face, it was just bad. It didn't look good for Cody. And she says, but you can't tell anybody this. I want this off the record. I just don't want anybody to know. And so I went to bed, and by the next day, she changed her mind.
1: How did you verify that this had happened if she deleted the messages?
6: I did say to her, have you had any discussions about this? Did he send you a text asking you to delete the text? Things of that nature. And she says, no, I don't have anything like that. And then she called me a day or two later, and she said, Cody just called over here to the cafe. I'm going to talk to him about these text messages.
1: Carrie starts texting with the chief, says she's worried she might get in trouble for deleting the text messages like he asked.
6: He text messaged her back saying something, you know, quit being paranoid. He says our phones are moot. He used the word moot. And then he confirmed what she told me on the phone earlier, saying that he didn't want people to get the wrong impression because she sent him a smile emoji.
1: Boom. Jessica has it. Scoop number two.
10: New tonight, a key witness in the raids on a Kansas newspaper accuses Marion Police Chief Gideon Cody of asking her to delete text messages.
15: According to Newell, she deleted the text messages at the chief's behest.
16: I did make mention that I didn't know the necessity of that because there was nothing inappropriate in the text messages.
15: Newell says the chief asked her to delete their alleged text messages after the raids as rumors began to circulate about Newell and Cody's relationship, which Newell says is platonic.
16: He said it just kind of removes the element of people being able to ask. I did delete those messages against my better judgment and instantly regretted it.
1: What did you think when you saw that reporting from Jess?
13: First of all, I thought Jess had got a good story. I mean, that was that she'd gotten something that we hadn't been able to get. I suspected that there had been much communication that went on this way. The destruction of messages, I'd assumed this all along, because we'd made an open records request for these messages, and we got stonewalled. We're still suing on that open records request. But it was nice to have the admission that Cody had told her to destroy it.
1: Within days of Jessica's report, Chief Cody resigned. Prosecutors charged him with obstruction of justice, a felony. He's out on bond, living in Hawaii, last I heard. His trial is set for August. He didn't respond to my multiple requests for comment. Jessica, were these criminal charges a result of your reporting?
6: Yes, it was. This is the only thing that they got him on.
1: The charges were for pressuring Carrie Newell to delete the texts, not for the raids themselves.
6: The prosecutors really acknowledged that he didn't do this right. They were stern in their report too, but kind of drew the line saying, does it amount to something criminal? They decided it didn't. But then the one thing that they stuck with were these deleted text messages that we heard the story on. And that's what they've charged him in relation to with that low-level felony. And in the end, this was the only thing that Cody was held accountable for. So it does feel good that we did our job, right? That we dug further and we looked into things. Even if it's not being held accountable directly for the raid, it's something.
1: Eric feels differently.
13: I was surprised that they did not charge him with more.
1: For a long time, I saw this story as a triumph of local journalism. Yes, the people in charge in this small town had perpetrated a terrible violation of their local press. Yes, Joan Meyer had died in the midst of it all, tragically. But the reason the police and local leaders had done this, presumably, was because the record wasn't just doing police blotters and graduation notices. It was covering them tough enough to spur them to attack it in this egregious way. And then when that happened, a regional reporter, Jessica, came into this town that's outside her coverage area, and just because she cared and is a skilled, dogged reporter, she did force some accountability. It was imperfect. It was sad, but in some backwards way, I found it reassuring. Then, as time went on, I started to second-guess that. I felt depressed about how fragile local journalism is, how vulnerable. For a long time, Eric was mired in all these drawn-out legal fights against the city and the county. They're expensive and onerous. One of his reporters quit after the whole ordeal. His mom is dead. And Jessica, infuriatingly, was laid off. KSHB eliminated her position in April of 2025 due to budget cuts. Meanwhile, Chief Cody was sunning on a beach somewhere in Oahu, maybe. But now, as more time has gone on, the pendulum seems like it has maybe started to swing back. Jessica got rehired to do investigative reporting for a newish online outlet, Straight Arrow News. She's been covering ICE. The Marion County Record has continued to have an outpouring of support from around the country. Eric told me they have three veteran journalists who've come to Marion to report this summer just in exchange for housing. And in November, Marion County settled with Eric and others, agreeing to pay over $3 million to him, his mother's estate, the paper's publishing company, the city's former vice mayor, and some of the paper's reporters. And the sheriff's office issued a public apology for his role in the raid.
13: I do ironically think, and one of the reasons that I haven't probably reacted in great tears or anything else, is that I also know my mother. And when you're 98 years old, you kind of have a feeling there's not much time left for you in the world. You're not going to make your mark on anything. To be able to go out at age 98 and have your death mean something, that would be something she would have appreciated big time.
1: What does her death mean?
13: The raid attracted attention, but it attracted attention among, you know, people like you, people who are journalism fans and journalism interest people. The video of her objecting to it put the human face on the story, made the general public understand it, made people say, I want to be just like her when I'm 98 years old. That, you know, that kind of stuff. They could relate to it. They could see the human impact. I mean, it's an abstract quantity to say, well, we raided a newspaper and that may cause a chilling effect on future coverage to, here's this woman in her walker trying to stand up against seven cops in body armor.
14: Why are you going to be in trouble? You take my computer.
1: I think that's the right image to carry with us from what happened in Marion.
17: Thank you.
14: I may be 90-some years old, but I know what's going on. Yeah. And what's going on is illegal as hell.
1: The image of Joan Meyer going out with a fight.
14: Got power. They've got power. Oh, we've got power. We're going to put

0: 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Travis Mannon is our video producer.
1: Our technical director is Jennifer Munson, with engineering from Jared Paul. Eloise Blondio is our senior producer, and our executive producer is Katya Rogers. On the Media is produced by WNYC. I'm Brooke Gladstone.
0: And I'm Michael Lowinger.
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5: Hi, this is Steve Inskeep. 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
8: But ladies and gentlemen, everybody makes mistakes when they're ad-libbing, speaking before an audience, or even if they're reading what they're saying in front of an audience. 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
9: Tonight, on the threshold of our 25th year, we stand beneath the monument of these heroes.
8: That's right. We're celebrating our 25th anniversary as a country, ladies and gentlemen. 50th would be the golden anniversary. So happy silver anniversary, America. Hello. Welcome to the show.

0: From the city we revolted against 250 years ago, London, England, I'm Harry Shearer. Welcome you to this edition of the show. Not everybody is telling all the truth all the time, you know that. Here's Tucker Carlson right now. Quote, I think Trump is the last Fox News viewer. I'm so grateful every single day that I got fired. I probably wouldn't have left, knowing me. I'd just be increasingly unhappy. Unquote, Tucker Carlson. Now, here's Tucker Carlson then.
1: Fun. It's fun. TV is fun.
0: That's Tucker at Fox News. Back when it was fun. Also, ladies and gentlemen, just a history note, thanks to The Guardian. This is from the felon-in-chief's, one of his speeches this week. Quote, as for those who peddle Marxist lies about our heritage, tell our children that we live on stolen land or that our heroes were oppressors, they're doing something much worse than slandering our past. They are slandering and are attacking our future. Not going to let that happen. Unquote. That was him at Mount Rushmore. Guardian points out that's in the Black Hills, which the U.S. government illegally seized from the Sioux Nation in 1877 after Congress forced the tribe to cede the land that it had been guaranteed by treaty. No wonder they call them Sioux. They couldn't be. And now, ladies and gentlemen.
2: Looks like what's close.
0: Remember Doge? Elon Musk's venture in cutting down the federal government? Well, it's come to an end. It came to an end on the 4th of July. Reason enough to celebrate, you might think. The Office of Management and Budget has no plans to complete a final report on Doge-led efforts to drastically reshape the federal government and cut hundreds of thousands of federal employees. During a House Appropriations Financial Services Subcommittee hearing late last month, the chairman, a Republican, pointed out how the Trump administration's fiscal 2027 budget request includes no mention of Doge. Quote, is there something you're going to present, or is there somewhere we can find out what exactly Doge accomplished? Unquote, the chairman. He was asking the director of the Office of Management and Budget, Russell Vogt. Quote, Vogt, we have no plans to do a closing Doge report. I'm always happy to work with you on what you feel like you need. Unquote. Of course, the executive order establishing Doge, beginning of this second term of this thing, order directed a termination date of July 4, 2026. Reuters reports that Doge effectively disbanded as a centralized entity 8 months ago, though Trump administration officials claimed otherwise. Doge.gov went offline sometime earlier this month. You can't even Google Doge. The group's muted final days are in stark contrast to its central role in the early days of Trump's second term, according to the Federal News Network. Elon Musk, Doge's original leader, set a goal of cutting $2 trillion from the federal budget. The final result, Doge claimed $215 billion in savings. Even those figures remain disputed by experts. Oh, I'm sorry, Elon. Why are we consulting experts? More than 260,000 federal employees left government under Doge-led efforts. Some agencies have started hiring again after acknowledging they lost too many staff. During the hearing with Vogt, Representative Glenn Ivey, Democrat in Maryland, pointed to some agencies like the Nuclear Regulatory Commission had to quickly rehire staff who were cut by Doge. Oh, sounds like Musk love. Now to news of our friend the Atom, and this shouldn't give you a sleepless night. Dateline Beijing's Chinese nuclear reactors underwent about 130 irregular shutdowns due to glitches at key facilities and good old human error between 2011 and 2024. That's even after Beijing boosted safety measures following Fuk. This according to Kyodo News. They analyzed data released by Chinese National Nuclear Safety Administration. Yeah, they got one of those. The Asian powerhouse does not annually disclose details of incidents at its nuke plants. Reports by the International Atomic Energy Agency have not covered statistics related to reactor shutdowns in China, according to experts. During the same period, incidents of trouble occurred more than 500 times at Chinese nuclear power plants and other facilities related to nuclear energy. That's according to reports of the country's nuclear watchdog. At least they don't have a nuclear watch cat. See? See, look at the bright side. Because there's always the other side.
3: I just want to say one word to you. Just one word.
4: Yes, sir.
3: Are you listening?
4: Yes, I am.
3: Microplastics. Think about it. Will you think about it?
4: Yes, I will.
3: Enough said.
0: For the next 5 years, the Environmental Protection Agency indicates it will not require public water utilities to test for microplastics or pharmaceuticals. Those are good. In drinking water, that's according to a proposed rule published this week in the Federal Register, reported by the LA Times. They're still in LA. On Friday, the EPA submitted a list of chemicals it plans to test for under the Unregulated Contaminant Monitoring Rule. That's a mandatory testing program used to collect information about concerning chemicals in drinking water that could be harming human health. Oh, that. It did not include microplastics nor pharmaceuticals. The emissions come after announcements by EPA Administrator Lee Zeldin earlier this year that his agency was designated microplastics and pharmaceuticals priority contaminants for testing. Quote, this is a direct response to the concern of millions of Americans who have long demanded answers about what they and their families are drinking every day, unquote him at an April news conference with Robert F. Kennedy Jr. at EPA headquarters. Zeldin's announcement was seen at the time as a move to placate the increasingly disgruntled Make America Healthy Again contingent of Trump and Bobby supporters. Now the agency says it has no validated or standardized method to test for the plastic particles in drinking water and wouldn't be able to develop one before December when the testing is required to begin. How do you test for the thing with the thing? Among the 33 chemicals the EPA will require water utilities to test for are 7 PFAs, or forever chemicals, and 3 pesticide residues. It will be 5 years before the EPA proposes the next list. That should be time to develop a way of test. The EPA did not respond to a request for comment. They were busy drinking microplastics.
5: November 1621. By now, the white man has arrived in great numbers. Not only at Miami, but at Jamestown, at Plymouth, and at Salem, Massachusetts. The Puritans have established a thriving colony, enjoying all the social and cultural refinements of a modern society.
6: Hiya, Harv. Who are you taking to the witch burning Saturday night?
7: Prudence Adams. Who are you taking to the Rotary Club luncheon?
6: I haven't got a date yet, but I hear it's going to be quite a spread.
8: Well, Mayor Pennypacker, how's it look for re-election?
6: Great, great, great. Never looked better.
8: Yeah, what about the Indian vote?
6: What do you mean by that?
8: Well, you're not too popular with the Indians. They could lose you the election.
6: That's possible?
8: Well, they outnumber us.
6: Well, that's the trouble. You give them an inch and they take over.
8: But, Mayor, they were here before we were. We moved in on them.
6: So we did. Well, there's just something about them.
4: They wear funny shoes. They don't even have buckles on them.
8: Be that as it may, election is Friday. You better make some gesture this week.
4: Like what?
8: Well, how about if you make a concession and pick an Indian as a running mate? You'd be sure to carry the Indian block.
4: What? Anything happened to me, you'd have a mayor that wasn't a Puritan. He'd probably take orders directly from Chief Powhatan.
0: Yeah.
4: Say, I got it. The big luncheon tomorrow. The one under the trees.
8: What about it?
4: We'll ask an Indian. That'll impress the rest of them.
8: We could even announce you're going to put one in your cabinet.
4: No need to go that far. Just have one to lunch.
8: It'll be great press.
4: Mayor Pennypacker comes out for equality. Justice. Votes.
9: What a slogan, take
4: an Indian to lunch this week.

New research from the University of Wisconsin-Madison, published in Nature Climate Change, finds that reaching net zero emissions by the middle of this century would substantially improve public health in the United States. Who knew? However, climate strategies that heavily depend on carbon dioxide removal are likely to lead to worse pollution, air quality, and climate-related premature deaths than other scenarios that prioritize direct emissions reductions and rely less on carbon dioxide removal. Your CDR. The new study finds that decreased carbon dioxide reduction reliance in achieving net zero emissions by the year 2050 results in about 33,000 fewer premature deaths annually in 2050 compared with the alternative scenario that incorporates higher carbon dioxide removal techniques. I don't know. I like removing carbon dioxide. Don't you? And now, news of the godly. The Christian Brothers, known for their wine, but it's also a religious order, has been granted a moratorium on all civil claims against it after arguing it was running out of money to pay victims of child sexual abuse. I think that's the best excuse in the world for not paying the victims of child. The moratorium was granted by Judge Scott Nixon in the New South Wales Supreme Court in Australia after lawyers for the Christian Brothers brought an application for the moratorium last week. In arguing for it, the lawyers told the court the religious order had $15.9 million U.S. in cash and was losing about $1.2 million a week since October in the payouts to victims. And they're not making money on the payouts to the victims. Isn't that wild? The moratorium means all current cases against the Christian Brothers will be paused until a hearing is held to determine how the religious order's creditors scheme will operate. That includes all claims which have been settled already, but not yet paid out. The court heard last week there were 32 matters of alleged abuse by Christian Brothers listed for trial in the next 3 months alone. And there were 540 applications in process with the National Redress Scheme for abuse survivors. Maybe they just got to sell more of that wine. They still sell that wine? A San Francisco Catholic school, meanwhile, is abruptly shutting down after more than 130 years amid declining enrollment and a $395 million sexual abuse settlement. Well, it's costing them real money now. The school, St. Bridget Academy, in the city's Pacific Heights neighborhood, does kindergarten through eighth grade, established in 1888. According to the San Francisco Chronicle, families were notified about the closure last week. Students' $20,950 tuition for the upcoming school year will be refunded, probably, later this summer. The school's website does not appear to be live as of Tuesday afternoon. Peter Marlowe is a spokesperson for the Archdiocese of San Francisco. He confirmed the closure and said it is strictly related to its enrollment woes, which have caused financial and academic issues that negatively impacted the school's operations. Unquote. Like, parents don't want to send them anymore because of the... No, it's quoted as sad news, St. Bridget Academy is an amazing school. I attended the meeting with parents last week and heard amazing testimonies of the school's success and how children thrived in the environment that was created there, said the spokesperson for the Archdiocese. He added that the Archdiocese and Department of Catholic Schools tried to merge the school with other schools, but after exhausting these options, probably because those other schools weren't amazing enough, officials ultimately decided to close the school. The school's principal is working with families to help place them in other schools. The closure comes not long after the San Francisco Archdiocese agreed to pay nearly
$400 million to more than 500 people who alleged they were sexually abused by clergy members when they were children, according to the San Francisco Chronicle. Some of the allegations date back seven decades. In the Monday announcement, Archbishop Salvatore Cordiglione of the San Francisco Archdiocese called the proposed settlement a, quote, path toward fair compensation for survivors, unquote. Well, you got to get on the first step of that path. I mean, you're not going to get fair. Quote, while the vast majority of sexual abuse allegations associated with this bankruptcy were from many decades ago, we accept full responsibility for what happened, and I sincerely apologize to all those who've been harmed, said Cordiglione. The two events, he says, are unrelated. No archdiocesan school or parish is being closed to fund the proposed settlement, he says. Unquote. Kids, wait your turn. News of the godly. Now, ladies and gentlemen, as I mentioned before, I'm in London, England, right about now. Actually, now. And there aren't a lot of 4th of July celebrations here, and those that aren't celebrating what we celebrate. More about that probably on another show. But I thought it was important to make some arrangements with some people who do have fireworks here, and to get a fireworks show. I know that all the networks in the United States have big fireworks shows on the 4th of July weekend, and I just didn't want to be totally left out. So I believe that as far as my staff tells me, we're about to have that great fireworks show right over our heads here in Notting Hill. And so let's, if we can, Jim, okay, we'll go to our microphone. We don't have cameras, but let's go up there and hear some 4th of July fireworks on July 5th. Here we go. It's very, not really, Jim, the quietest fire. All right, so we have technical problems. The microphone up there is not working. All right, we'll, ladies and gentlemen, we'll check in on that and try to fix it and get right back with some fireworks.

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That the stars stood for heaven, the stripes stood for faith, and that old flag's what God meant man to fly. But somewhere, from a spaceship maybe, comes another breed. Yeah, these folks are so nutty that it's crazy glue they bleed. And they burn the beloved symbol of our nation's liberty. But the stars still stand for heaven, the stripes still stand for faith,

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And the white? The white came from the only race that's voted since the start. But the stars still stand for heaven. The stripes still stand for faith. You put those dreams of burning it to bed. 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And a lot of people die so I could sing this little song. But the stars still stand for heaven, the stripes still stand for faith. The flag that's burnt ashes

0: 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Thank you. And DSP Shows, presenting Cat Power's 20th anniversary tour of her album The Greatest, performing the full release live on stage July 29th at the Smith Opera House in Geneva. 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
1: Sleepy Joe Biden had won a second term, which would have been impossible. America would be celebrating a decline more steep than people falling off Mount Everest. But this week, I'm proud to say we not only celebrate this country, we celebrate its president. We celebrate his first term. We celebrate his long-delayed second term. And we're assigning more than 200 FBI agents to investigate that delay. And we celebrate successful terms yet to come, if only we can get rid of the filibuster and other stupid laws written by stupid people. Speaking of stupid people, much of the crooked and fake and traitorous media are printing trash about the statement of my income that was released against my wishes this week. That statement was never meant to be seen by people not working for me, because it is so full of falsehoods. For example, it claims that a certain Donald J. Trump received almost $1.5 billion in income from crypto businesses, but it never mentions the income tax he might be forced to pay on that money unless we pass the Save America Some More Act. And it didn't mention that I had to split the income with two very greedy sons. And it certainly didn't mention that one of the great things about this country is that you can still start a small business in a field that used to be a scam and in a short amount of time make an amazing amount of money while almost all your customers lose theirs. And speaking of the dumb, dumb Democrats, while the rest of us are celebrating me, they're complaining about the beautiful ballroom and the beautiful reflecting pool and the beautiful arch and how much money they cost. One of the smartest people I know, my oldest son, says they're too stupid to understand that in 100 more years, those beautiful monuments will still be here, while that money will be long gone. Happy birthday, America, and many happy returns, except tax returns.
2: 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Legal wherever we say so. So long.
3: All right, we're back here at the Le Show Dome in London, and we do not have a mic working to help us hear the fireworks going on upstairs in celebration of, the thing. But I can see through the window, there's a window here in the studio, the fireworks, and I thought maybe next best thing would be to describe them to you. Paint a radio picture, so to speak. So there's a red one. Ooh. And there's a white one with red stuff in the middle. And a blue thing that's like expanding and then it's shrinking and then it's twisting. That's a good one. And red and green, which I don't think is really appropriate on this day, but there it is. And, red, white. Wow, it's red cloud and then with white sparkles and then a blue circle inside. And okay, I think that gives you some of the excitement of the fireworks display literally right over our heads here in central London. We'll try to get that mic working and get something more vivid for you. So stay tuned, coming up here on the show.

0: Nearly a third of corporate leaders report difficulty understanding and controlling operating costs when implementing business AI at scale, according to a survey from KPMG. That's a consulting firm. In recent months, Anthropic, OpenAI, and GitHub have shifted some services, as we've talked to you on this program, away from flat rate subscriptions toward usage-based billing, metering. Quote, as usage-based pricing models become more common, many organizations are still building the capabilities required to forecast, monitor, and manage AI spending effectively. According to KPMG, a survey of more than 2,000 senior leaders across 20 countries found that 29% struggle to understand their operating costs as they scale their enterprise AI deployments. A third of senior corporate leaders also identified limited understanding of AI costs and economics as a challenge to deploying AI agents. Well, that could mean artificial intelligence has already helped the Nuclear Regulatory Commission shave years off its typical licensing review process. That's according to an agency official talking this week. Now the NRC is looking at how it can safely adopt other emerging capabilities to further speed up its review processes. That's what we want, isn't it? Speaking at an Impact Summit in Virginia, National Nuclear Regulatory Commission Chief Data Officer Basia Sal said uses of AI have built upon recent regulatory changes and federal guidance to turbocharge the once drawn-out procedure for granting licenses for nuclear facilities. Quote, I'm happy to report we've already reduced the amount of time it takes for licensing. He said, for example, one type of licensing would take 4 years. We said we're going to get it down to 18 months. We just finished that first round of that licensing in 9 months. Unquote. Yeah, I feel encouraged by that. Faster the better, no? Researchers say that machine learning models cannot reliably distinguish between authorized and unauthorized input, ensuring that prompt injections will continue to present a threat until developers find new ways to have machine learning systems process inputs. This is from the British Tech Journal. The Register. AI models provide responses to user-supplied prompts. The problem is AI models may receive adversarial prompts directly from a user or indirectly from an ingested document that tell the model to take action contrary to the built-in system prompt controls. As independent researchers Charles Yi and Jasmine Kui and MIT Associate Professor Dylan Hadfield-Minelli observe in a paper, LLMs, large language models, have come to rely on a text system that defines rules to separate system text from user text. Rules, they argue, do not guarantee security. When ChatGPT arrived 4 years ago, it implemented the concept of rules as a way to tell the underlying model to behave in a certain way. The user role would make a request, and the model acting in the role of helpful assistant would respond to that request. Quote, according to the authors, quote, a formatting trick had become the mechanism that turned autocomplete into an assistant, unquote. They introduced to developers other roles over time in addition to user and assistant. There's tool, system, and think. These roles serve to draw a line between different objectives so they could be individually optimized during training. The problem, the authors contend, is that roles are determined in a fundamentally insecure way. Writing style. LLMs identify roles from an insecure feature, style. they say. This is like identifying a stranger's profession from how they talk and dress rather than by checking their ID. Usually everything agrees, so this works fine. But when attackers intentionally create a mismatch, the LLM uses the insecure method, writing style, to identify its role instead of the secure method, tags. Back to the bubble issue. The Central Bank for Central Banks is concerned about the eye-watering sums being invested into AI. It's raising the specter of a global recession should the bubble burst. In its annual report for this year, the Bank for International Settlements compared the current craze to historical events, including canal and British railway mania, and the dot-com boom of the 1990s. The report states all shared one common trait, a genuine technological breakthrough that attracted capital, that is money, in excess of what commercial returns could ultimately justify, that is profits. These, quote, these episodes ended with an eventual reversal to investment, inducing economy-wide recessions. The scale and pace of the current AI investment boom, accompanied by expectations of large productivity payoffs, bear resemblance to these precedents, highlighting potential downside risks in the near term. Unquote. And chief executive of Meta, Mark Zuckerberg, acknowledged this week shortcomings in the company's sweeping restructuring at a town hall this week, saying the systems known as AI agents had not progressed as quickly as he had expected. Reuters heard a recording of this. Zuckerberg added that a company reorganization that included major job cuts was not as clean as it could have been, and that executives had miscalculated on the timing of the changes. Zuckerberg and other Meta executives have been seeking to moderate some of the organizational changes introduced earlier this year. The company laid off about 10% of its global workforce, reassigned roughly 7,000 to AI-focused teams a couple months ago, moves that prompted employee pushback and raised concerns about morale. Zuckerberg says he expects that the company he controls, Meta, will begin to experience significant benefits from AI investments within the next 3 to 6 months. We'll be watching, Mark. And a couple of briefer items. SpaceX sold $25 billion worth of bonds to keep building data centers and its space business. Traders on Wall Street were stunned at how quickly those bonds fell in value. Quote, paper losses on SpaceX's $25 billion offering have mounted since the deal began trading and totaled roughly $305 million as of late Thursday relative to treasury bonds, which are supposedly safe. And right-wing tech billionaire Peter Thiel is accusing Pope Leo XIV of doing the work of the Chinese Communist Party with his criticisms of artificial intelligence. Well spotted, Peter. Thiel told the Aspen Ideas Festival that the Pope was inadvertently serving as a Chinese Communist agent when he released a 42,000-word encyclical that called for strict regulation of AI. The pontiff said it heightens the risk of dehumanization throughout the world, that technology. Thiel argued that this sort of thinking was dangerous because it could result in the U.S. losing the race to build more advanced AI than China. Because of this, Thiel continued, the Pope is essentially, quote, working for the Chinese communists by trying to tap the brakes on AI development. Thiel is a co-founder of PayPal and Palantir. He's long decried AI critics in harsh terms, according to the Asia Times. Over the last year, he's been delivering a series of lectures in which he said that opponents of AI development are working as agents for the Antichrist. Journalist Christopher Hale said that Thiel says he instructed Vice President J.D. Vance, a longtime political ally who received major funding from Thiel for his Senate campaign 4 years ago, to ignore the Pope's moral guidance despite having influenced Vance to convert to Catholicism, according to Hale. Thiel ceded the vice president's Catholic faith, and now he tells wealthy festival audiences that the leader of that faith works for a communist government. Unquote. News of AI. Can't be a bubble, can it? And now, the apologies of the week.
1: We're so sorry.
0: Dateline Ann Arbor, Michigan, University of Michigan Regent Jordan Acker apologized for causing the university disappointment and pain over the last 2 months. This happened during this week's board meeting. The board revealed that purported lewd comments the regent made were authentic. Acker did not specifically say what situation he was apologizing for, but in April, the university opened an investigation into comments he purportedly made in a Slack group chat. In those messages, he appeared to make obscene sexual comments about a Democratic strategist and lewd comments about a female University of Michigan student. Quote, I'm sorry to my colleagues on this board. I'm sorry to our students, our faculty, our staff, our alumni, and everyone who cares deeply about this university, Acker said. Today is about accountability, regardless of legal outcomes, regardless of investigations, regardless of what anyone else concludes. I know that I failed my own standards. Unquote. Hey, National Public Radio. Had a little nightmare this week. NPR Tuesday mistakenly published and broadcast a stunning report that conservative Supreme Court Justice Samuel Alito was retiring, only to retract the bulletin shortly after. The report by Nina Totenberg was quickly pulled after she realized she'd made a mistake, and the High Court denied any such announcement had been made. In a subsequent explanation, NPR's public editor said, quote, as she was leaving the court, Chief Justice John Roberts was announcing upcoming retirements. Totenberg misheard his statement, unquote. Totenberg later said on All Things Considered that she had responsibility for the error and had written an apology to Alito, calling it, quote, the worst professional mistake of my more than 50 years in journalism, adding, I am so, so sorry. Fox News has issued a series of on-air apologies after Shark Tank star Kevin O'Leary made unfounded allegations linking critics of his AI data center project in Utah to the Chinese government. It seems to be a thing. The retraction was broadcast across four separate programs on Fox News and Fox Business over a four-day period. During a 45-second segment on The Big Weekend Show, host Johnny Joey Jones said O'Leary had corrected his initial comments regarding the data center development. He had appeared on Fox in May to discuss the ongoing furor over that data center project. Quote, he made certain claims relating to the opponents of the project. Mr. O'Leary has now corrected the record, Jones said, adding that the Shark Tank star had no evidence that his opponents in the project are funded by China or the Chinese Communist government or party. Jones added that the network similarly found no proof that the critics were operating under the direction of or in coordination with Chinese interests, and he concluded the segment with an apology from Fox News Media for the error. And a Utah state senator has also apologized for sharing Kevin O'Leary's claim that China funded opponents of the data center proposal. Oops, I was duped. Sorry, everyone, said Senator Todd Weiler, a Republican. writing on X. Lil Wayne has apologized to fans after he was a no-show at his own concert this Tuesday in Bangor, Maine. The stop was his first date on his 20-year tour extension following a successful run last year. My Maine fans, I'm so sorry. The show is being rescheduled to July 28th. Please hold on to your tickets. They will be honored for the rescheduled date, Wayne wrote. I ain't without you. I can't wait to come back and give you the show you deserve, he said. The rapper also added, additional information will be emailed to ticket holders. After making what she said were insensitive and inappropriate comments about Bosnia and Herzegovina during a report from the World Cup, LA Channel 7 anchor Abigail Valles apologized to the European country and its people. Quote, the next round Team USA will play Bosnia, and one thing about Bosnia, I could not point out where it is on a map, she said during a Thursday evening broadcast, continuing, I don't know the first thing about Bosnia, and I don't want to know. That's because Team USA, we're back, we're better than ever. That's next Wednesday. Get prepared, Bosnia, because you don't want it. You don't want it like you're that, but you're going to get it, unquote. Velez, an El Paso native who was named Miss San Antonio, USA, 4 years ago, quickly became the subject of criticism. So she took to her own social media accounts to issue an apology. In a poor effort to have a little fun with World Cup competition, I took it too far and made a thoughtless comment on air that was insensitive and inappropriate, she said. I apologize to the people of Bosnia and the Bosnia football team, wishing all the teams the very best as they continue their World Cup journey. Unquote, the apologies of the week, a copyrighted feature of this broadcast.

0: All right, well, I think we have the microphone working to cover the fireworks upstairs.
1: I'm sorry, sir. There can't be fireworks in this area. There's going to be either an anti- or pro-Zionist rally coming up very soon, so you...
0: All right, well... We tried. Ladies and gentlemen, that concludes this week's edition of the show. Back next week at the same time. The show comes to you from Century of Progress Productions and originates through the facilities of WWNO New Orleans, flagship station of the Changes Easy Radio Network. So long from London.
2: 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As wildfires burn in the American West, we hear from a former federal firefighter about this summer.
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5: Hello, welcome to Newsday on the BBC World Service with Rob Young in London and Anne Soy in Nairobi.
6: Massive crowds are expected on Monday for the funeral procession of the late Iranian Supreme Leader Ali Khamenei. We'll be speaking to a journalist in Tehran.
5: Saudi Arabia's economy is still very much based on oil, but over the last 10 years, the country has invested much of their oil profits in diversifying that economy.
7: Really, Vision 2030 was a strategy by the Crown Prince to put his chips on many numbers, with the idea that if a few numbers worked, that would diversify the economy. And that is moving ahead.
6: And England has become the latest team to reach the World Cup quarterfinals after beating the co-host Mexico in one heck of a game in Mexico City. They're going to now face Norway, who eliminated the five-time champions Brazil. First, a bulletin of the latest news.
8: Live from NPR News, I'm Dale Willman. Some of Iran's top officials Sunday attended funeral prayers for the country's former supreme leader. The leader and four members of his family were killed in the U.S.-Israeli airstrike last February. As NPR's Hadil Al-Shalchi reports, one high-profile figure, though, was not there.
9: Iranian state media showed three of Ayatollah Ali Khamenei's sons and the head of the Islamic Revolutionary Guard Corps, General Ahmad Vahidi, who is rarely seen in public. They were all performing the ritual Islamic funeral prayers for Khamenei. Iran's president, Speaker of Parliament, and the head of Iran's elite military Quds force were also there. Some were sobbing profusely, their shoulders shaking. But one notable absence was that of Ayatollah Mujtaba Khamenei, Iran's new leader and Ali Khamenei's fourth son. Mujtaba Khamenei took over power from his father in March and is yet to be seen in public, as many top leaders stay in hiding to protect their whereabouts for fear of assassination. It's unclear if Mujtaba Khamenei will take part in any of the ceremonies planned for his father's funeral. Hadil Al-Shalchi, NPR News, Istanbul.
8: A funeral was held Sunday in Colorado for three firefighters killed last week while fighting a wildfire along the Colorado-Utah border. U.S. Wildland Fire Service Chief Brian Fennessy said the weight of the tragedy is being felt far beyond the fire community.
10: What stands out most to me about these three firefighters is that they always showed up. They showed up for their fellow firefighters. They showed up to perform a mission that many cannot or will not.
8: Dozens of fires are continuing to burn in the western U.S. at this hour, and weather officials say the extreme heat in the region is making the possibility of additional fires even more likely. Police in Memphis say Tennessee National Guard members assigned by the Trump administration to a crime-fighting patrol fatally shot a man early Sunday morning. They say the man turned toward the soldiers with a gun during a pursuit in the city's downtown. The troops were responding to reports of gunfire at the time of the shooting. State officials are now investigating the incident. U.S. men's soccer star forward Florin Balogun will be allowed to play in the U.S. World Cup match against Belgium Monday night. FIFA has lifted the striker's red card ban. NPR's Kristen Wright has more.
11: FIFA's disciplinary committee announced it's suspending Balogun's one-game ban for a probationary period of 1 year, a major decision that gives the U.S. men's team back its lead scorer for the World Cup Round of 16 match against Belgium. Balogun got the red card for a foul against an opposing defender during the U.S.'s 2-0 victory against Bosnia-Herzegovina on Wednesday. The American striker said it was unintentional. U.S. Soccer said in a statement it's pleased with FIFA's decision and its attention is focused on the game. President Trump thanked soccer's governing body in a post online, calling the initial suspension an injustice. Kristen Wright, NPR News.
8: And you're listening to NPR News. Minions and Monsters and Toy Story 5 each sold more than $30 million worth of tickets this weekend. But NPR's Bob Mondello says Hollywood is buzzing about the historical biopic that came in third.
12: As the film Young Washington begins, America's first president's dreams are modest.
13: Why can I not become a British officer?
14: Because you are not British, George.
12: Young Washington, which had ticket sales of just over $20 million, is from Angel Studios, the faith-based media company that opened Sound of Freedom on the 4th of July 3 years ago. That one also had a three-day total around $20 million, then played so well in Rocky Mountain states, the Midwest and South, that it ended up making over $250 million globally. The Angel Studio playbook hasn't changed.
15: Forward!
12: Young Washington also has its best numbers in America's heartland. Its top theater is Utah's Megaplex 18 Thanksgiving Point, midway between Salt Lake City and Provo. The studio has already announced a George Washington sequel called 1776. Bob Mondello, NPR News.
8: Several countries in the OPEC Plus oil-producing alliance say they'll slightly increase oil outputs next month. In an announcement Sunday, OPEC says seven countries will expand production by 188,000 barrels a day. It's the fifth straight month that the bloc has agreed to raise their outputs. Middle East oil production and shipments are still low, though, compared to pre-war levels. A cargo ship was attacked Sunday off the coast of Yemen in the Red Sea. Officials say a small boat approached the bulk carrier and opened fire, but it left after security guards on the ship returned fire. Both the cargo ship and its crew have reported that they are safe. So far, no group has claimed responsibility for the attack. I'm Dale Willman, NPR News.
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6: Thank you very much indeed for that bulletin of news. 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
5: Coming up this half hour, you'll hear stories from Iran, Mexico and Saudi Arabia.
6: Paul Scott has got all your World Cup news as England beat co-host Mexico in Mexico City to reach the quarterfinals. They're going to face Norway, who beat five-time champions Brazil.
5: And Maura Fogarty will join us from the business desk with the story of one of Europe's largest airlines, EasyJet, being bought by an American firm. And as ever, we welcome your messages on any of these stories. Our text number is +447 867 2050 85.
6: Well, right now in the Iranian capital, Tehran, a great number of people, it's expected, many millions are lining the streets for the funeral procession of the late Supreme Leader Ayatollah Ali Khamenei. Large crowds have already attended some of the mourning events that have been taking place so far. Let's have a listen in to what is happening in Tehran at the moment. You can see some people are waving the Iranian flag, the crowds building in number on the video pictures I've been watching over the past half an hour or so. The authorities are presenting the ceremonies as a show of national unity following the assassination of Ali Khamenei on the first day of the American and Israeli war on Iran in February. There is a notable absentee, though, from the funeral event so far. His son, the new Supreme Leader, Mujtaba Khamenei, has not appeared publicly during the funeral events, nor indeed has he appeared publicly since he was named as Supreme Leader. We're going to cross to Tehran now, speak to the journalist Fereshteh Sadeghi, who is attending the procession today. Welcome to the programme.
15: Thank you very much.
6: Just paint a picture for us of what is happening around where you are.
15: Actually, I haven't attended the funeral yet. I was waiting for your call.
6: You're yet to head out.
15: I will definitely.
6: Fine. From the pictures, I can see that it is building up. The authorities are saying that maybe millions of people will line the streets of Tehran today. What's your expectation?
15: Actually, from the images that right now, as you see them, I watch them too. Yes, we expect them to be millions. Actually, yesterday at the Janaza prayers at the Grand Musalla of Tehran, literally millions of people attended. They were coming, I mean, from different parts of the country. I personally asked a man of a color, and I asked him where he came from. I asked him if he's from the southern part of Iran, and he said yes. He was from a county called Parsian. And when I Googled it, I saw that it was between 1,300 to 1,400 kilometers away. So people as far as 1,400 kilometers away have come to Tehran, Iranian citizens, to attend these funerals. Before you call me, I was just watching the TV, and there were, right now it is 7:35 Tehran time, and there were people, I mean some ladies, that it was about 3:34 in the morning, and they were coming to the ceremony, and the state TV was talking to them. And, you know, people are showing their respect, their deep love for the leader who was, we can say he was the axis of resistance, and he was the symbol of resistance, and he was assassinated exactly because of this resistance.
6: The authorities are offering people transport, food and lodging, aren't they, which would help boost the numbers.
15: You know, I think it's degrading Iranian people and humiliating Iranian people to say that they are coming, for example, let's say for water or for a small piece of thing to eat. Because when someone comes to the ceremony at 3 in the morning, 4 in the morning, they come out from their homes to reach the area. So it's, I think that they're humiliating to say they are going for a sandwich or for a juice or something like that. But for about free transport, you know, Tehran nowadays, you can say it's a zone that you can't drive in the city because of the central part of the city, the downtown. They are all locked due to the funeral procession. So there should be some. And Tehran is a big city, a city of 10 million population. It's not a small city. So if I, for example, personally, if I want to reach the area, I mean, downtown Tehran, it will take me, for example, 3 or 4 hours walking. So for that reason, there are some buses, some vans that take people to the area. So you can call it public transport.
6: We've not seen Mujtaba Khamenei, the son of the late Supreme Leader, since he was named publicly as succeeding his father. Why does he remain absent from the funeral, do you think? Because we have heard people, even quoted by state media, saying they would like to see him.
15: Actually, you know, everybody, yes, people want to see their new leader. At the same time, we understand his situation. He hasn't been seen in public due to security concerns. The other day, I think it was one of the Israeli officials, he was openly and directly threatening the new supreme leader. He was saying that we will find him and we will assassinate him. And I think it is the duty of the officials and authorities and security forces to keep him away from a public eye. And people understand this quite easily. They know that he should be right now out of a public eye for his own safety. And for that reason, nobody expects to see him. But apart from that, we know that he is well, he is alive, he's in charge of the country, and that's enough for us.
6: The Americans appear to think that he's been disfigured in the face and may have lost the use of at least one of his legs. Thank you very much indeed. That's the Iranian journalist Fereshteh Sadeghi attending that funeral procession in Tehran. We'll keep an eye on those live pictures coming into us from Iranian state media throughout the course of the programme here on Newsday.
5: 13 minutes past the hour. Let's now bring in Paul Scott, who's been a busy man this morning, keeping an eye on all the latest World Cup matches.
17: Yes, thank you very much, Paul. Good morning. What a night it has been at the World Cup. Let's start with a match that's finished in the last hour and 15 minutes or so. A remarkable World Cup game in Mexico City, and it's seen England book their place in the quarterfinals at the expense of co-hosts Mexico. England took the lead thanks to two quick-fire goals in the first half from Jude Bellingham before Julian Quiñones made it 2-1 at half-time. Thomas Tuchel's side were then reduced to 10 men 10 minutes into the second half when Joel Cuanza saw a straight red card after an intervention from VAR. Harry Kane scored a penalty for the 10 men before then conceding a penalty himself, which was converted by Raul Jimenez. Despite laying seed to the England goal, Mexico were just unable to find a third goal as England booked their place in the last eight. Well, Hector Quintana is a Mexican journalist, was at the game in Mexico City and joins us now. Good morning to you, Hector. Huge disappointment then for Mexico, but a remarkable match and probably one of the best of the World Cup so far.
18: Yes. Hello, here from Mexico. And yes, of course, actually, I was in the street maybe like 5 minutes ago. And yes, well, the people, the fans, the Mexican fans are really, really excited with a lot of emotions. I mean, of course, there are sadness. Of course, there's a little bit of disappointment. But we can see and we can feel in the streets the pride, because it was a really, really exciting match. It was in the sport way, I think both of the teams give everything, and I mean in the bottom, I mean I think Mexicans and England give everything in the field, and we are happy to see that.
17: What was the atmosphere like during the match? Obviously, there was the red card. There were two penalties. I mean, did you believe that with half an hour playing against 10 men that Mexico were going to find a route back into the match?
18: Oof. Well, we have, as I told you, a lot of emotions when the match is going, maybe in the first half. I think Mexico entered with a lot of punch, making an aggressive game. Of course, England defends everything. And those two goals, the first two goals of England, were a hard time for Mexico. But, I mean, it was a lot of emotions and a lot of, I have emotion right now, you know, maybe you can notice in my voice. But well, the people right now, we are sad, but at the same time happy. And in the sport ways, it was not disappointment for us.
17: You say it's not been a disappointment. Was it frustrating that you couldn't break down 10 men?
18: Oh yeah, it was really frustrating. Not just for me. I mean, I was in the street covering the emotion actually of the people, and I can see and I can feel all the emotion. I mean, there was kids who were crying, people who was praying, people who was just like in this kind of deep silence, trying to understand what happened. And I think the last 10 minutes of the match were the most intense minutes of the Mexican football history of the maybe 20 years.
17: That's a big claim. Obviously, this was the final game of the World Cup to be played in Mexico. How has the entire event gone down?
18: Yeah, well, I mean, I think for all of us in this, everybody thinks that Mexico has the best fans of this World Cup, you know. I saw in the past days some England fans here in Mexico, and they were really, really happy. So I think, the World Cup lost a lot of happiness, a lot of party, and a lot of color. But I think we're going to have a really good matches. But of course, Mexico are going to miss this World Cup.
17: Mexico just can't quite break that curse, can they, of the last 16?
18: Yes. We are going to, I mean, they have to prepare the team for the next maybe World Cup. I don't know what's going to happen. But right now, I think we're going to support I don't know if Mexican fans are going to support England, but maybe tomorrow we're going to think about that, and maybe we adopt England as a team for the next matches.
17: Well, great. Hector, thank you very much. Hector Quintana there, Mexican journalist in Mexico City. You talk about adopting England for the next games. Well, England will be taking on Norway in the quarterfinals in Miami on Saturday. That's after they beat five-time champions Brazil 2-1. Erling Haaland scored twice for the Norwegians, unsurprisingly. They've never lost to the South American side. Neymar did score a consolation penalty for Carlo Ancelotti's men, and after the match said that he is to retire from international football, and we'll have more on that defeat for Brazil in the next hour.
6: Yeah, a couple of cracking games.
17: It was.
6: I mean, and the kickoff of the England game was 2 in the morning here in the UK. Generally, most people tend to be in bed, but I don't know what is going to happen to Britain's productivity on Monday.
17: Yeah, the drive in, all the pubs heaving, the ones I went past.
6: Yeah, pubs open till serving beer till 5 in the morning. Yeah. Fan zone set up overnight as well. Loads of children saying they're just not going to school on Monday, despite the government urging them to. Britain
5: late
6: stayed
5: late mornings
6: up.
5: At work, perhaps?
6: Late mornings at work. If
17: for some.
6: People turn up to work.
17: Yeah.
6: I mean, and it was a match worth staying up to, because it was one heck of a game, wasn't it, Paul?
17: It was incredible. It was one of those World Cup matches that you sort of get once every maybe 10, 15 years. I'm just trying to think back from an England point of view to the last match that had that sort of drama. I'm almost going back to 1998. You remember Argentina with the David Beckham red card and the penalty defeat that just had so many momentum swings and so much drama and VAR, which obviously didn't exist then, but the penalties, the red cards, it was just the atmosphere, of course, in the Azteca, a stadium where Maradona scored those two goals the last time England played there. It was just a match that had a little bit of everything, and to be rather selfish, it had an England victory as well.
6: It did, and it seems that Donald Trump was watching as well. He's posted on social media calling Harry Kane, who scored one of the goals, a great player.
17: It's good analysis. I mean, it's accurate. Accurate analysis, at least.
6: Yeah, plenty more to talk about from a dramatic few hours in the World Cup a bit later on. Paul, for now, thank you very much indeed. A quick recap of some of our main headlines. Millions of people are expected to line the streets of the Iranian capital Tehran today for the funeral procession of the late Supreme Leader Ayatollah Ali Khamenei. And officials in Ukraine say at least 8 people have been killed in overnight Russian attacks in and around the capital Kyiv. We'll be covering this later on in the programme when we head to Ukraine for all the latest.
5: Let's head to some business news now. One of Europe's largest airlines has agreed in principle to be taken over. EasyJet says that US investment firm Castlelake will pay $7 billion for the budget carrier. Maura Fogarty has been following this story. Maura, is the deal done?
19: So not yet. I mean, there are a few hurdles that need to be kind of jumped over. The first is just to clarify that this is EasyJet agreeing in principle, right? Castlelake still has to make a formal offer to EasyJet, but the board, after rejecting previous bids from Castlelake, has said, right, at this price, we feel comfortable recommending to our shareholders they buy it. The bigger hurdle, that they allow this takeover to happen, the bigger hurdle, of course, is the EU and regulators. Now, under EU rules, any European company must be majority owned, that's 51% owned, by another European company. Castlelake is a U.S. investment firm. So Castlelake has given some suggestions on how they think they can get around this by partnering up with two other EU citizens. One, by the way, who happens to be the former chief operating officer of EasyJet. But it's still a bit unclear as to whether that will be finally approved by the regulators in Europe. So far from a done deal, but pretty significant that one of the largest, most well-known kind of budget carriers, discount carriers, will likely be taken over if this goes through.
5: And amid this talk about the buyout, it's going up to the peak summer travel season in Europe, but the EU's border control system is creating long lines. What are some things holidaymakers should keep in mind?
19: Sure. So this new border control system is called the Entry-Exit System, or EES, and it's been causing huge delays at European airports for travelers arriving into Europe or even leaving Europe as well. On our website today, just giving a little plug to one of my colleagues here, there's a bit of advice for any travelers going through a European airport. And this includes anyone who's not a UK citizen, so including UK travelers as well, of course. But it's going to take a bit longer, essentially, to get your fingerprints taken, to get your photos taken. So really plan well ahead. The advice is to get to the airport about 3 hours ahead of time. Also sign up for any alerts from the airlines so that you get a sense of how long the lines might be. And for some people, if you think you might, you know, there's a danger of kind of missing your connecting flight, check with your travel insurance policy to see if that will cover the missed connection, because sometimes, or actually oftentimes, that's not covered.
5: Many thanks. Maura Fogarty there.
6: We are going to head to Saudi Arabia now. The country's economy has long been built on oil. But 10 years ago, the kingdom launched an ambitious plan for a future less dependent on fossil fuels. Vision 2030, as it's called, is a plan to diversify the economy, create new industries and transform the kingdom into a global destination for tourism and investment. Well, since then, hundreds of billions of dollars have been poured into new sectors, from tourism and entertainment to sport and development projects. But has Saudi Arabia's biggest economic gamble actually paid off? The BBC's Samir Hashmi reports from the Saudi capital, Riyadh.
20: Saudi Arabia is the world's largest oil exporter. When Vision 2030 was announced nearly a decade ago, oil accounted for nearly half of the economy. Since then, the kingdom has poured hundreds of billions of dollars into new sectors, from entertainment and tourism to sports and mining, as well as some of the world's most ambitious infrastructure projects. Despite progress on several fronts, the government has faced major challenges, including delays and scaling back of NEOM, the trillion-dollar futuristic region in the desert that once sat at the heart of the diversification drive. So how should Vision 2030 be judged so far?
21: Well, I think people have ignored a lot of the sort of unglamorous but substantive work that has been done.
20: Ali Shahabi is a Saudi analyst and a commentator and a member of NEOM's advisory board.
21: First of all, the empowerment of women and the increase in women's participation in the workforce from 16% to 36%. And that was supposed to happen by 2030. It happened by 2023. Really, Vision 2030 was a strategy by the Crown Prince to put his chips on many numbers, with the idea that if a few numbers worked, that would diversify the economy. And that is moving ahead. You still have chips on numbers. You have investments in the auto industry that are happening here. One will have to see whether that works or not. So I think it's still too early to make a list of winners and losers. I think you'll get that in the next few years. But certain of the initiatives that have shown traction will be supported and will be increased. And some of the ones that have not shown traction or will not show traction will be pulled back.
20: I'm inside the lavish King Abdulaziz International Conference Center in Riyadh. Its marble halls are filled with delegates in sharp suits and Saudi men and women in white thobs and black abayas respectively. This is the Future Investment Initiative Summit, often dubbed as the Davos in the Desert. This is where some of the biggest names from finance, business and technology gather every year. But despite gatherings like this, attracting foreign direct investment has remained a challenge over the past decade. And it's not the only one. The non-oil economy has expanded sharply, but oil remains the backbone of the economy and the main source of funding for Vision 2030 itself. Falling oil prices in the years leading up to the US-Israel war with Iran widened the gap between government revenues and spending. The blockade of the Strait of Hormuz, through which Gulf producers ship most of their energy, has had a severe impact. Karen Young is a senior fellow at the Middle East Institute.
22: This could be a prolonged period of threats to exports, both in terms of traffic of the Strait of Hormuz, but also like an unresolved conflict with Iran, where Iran may decide at any point to threaten its neighbors either directly or indirectly. So I think we do have to prepare for a perhaps extended period of instability, unresolved sort of warm or lukewarm conflict within the region. And as long as there is a sense of unresolved conflict and potential threat, That, of course, is not conducive to tourism, to logistics and ports and to attracting foreign investment. So, and the, you know, the financial services and investment communities of the Gulf, which are pretty significant now, really rely on that business environment being open and fluid and attracting people from all over the world.
20: Over the past decade, Saudi Arabia has pushed through wide-ranging changes, opening up parts of society, building new industries, and spending heavily in an effort to reduce its reliance on oil. That transformation hasn't been without challenges, but Vision 2030 is already reshaping Saudi Arabia's economy in ways few would have predicted when it was first announced. Whether it ultimately succeeds will depend not just on ambition or spending, but on sustained reforms and how Saudi Arabia navigates an increasingly uncertain world.
0: That was the BBC's Samir Hashmi there reporting from the Saudi capital Riyadh on that attempt to try to ensure that Saudi Arabia can continue to earn its way in the world when, maybe if, we kick our addiction to fossil fuels. You're with Newsday on the BBC World Service.
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0: Hello, welcome to Newsday on the BBC World Service with Rob Young in London and Anne Soy in Nairobi.
1: African nations are continuing to help their nationals leave South Africa in response to xenophobic violence. We're going to hear how the Kenyan community is reacting to the situation.
0: And at the World Cup, Sunday night saw quite a spectacular two matches, which will now pit England against Norway in the next round. We hear from a Norwegian journalist.
2: BBC News with Roisin Hasty. Millions of people are expected to line the streets of the Iranian capital Tehran today for the funeral procession of the late Supreme Leader Ayatollah Ali Khamenei. He was killed on the first day of the US-Israeli war in Iran in February. Officials in Ukraine say at least eight people have been killed in overnight Russian attacks in and around Kyiv. Explosions were heard early on Monday in the second assault on the capital in less than a week. A row has erupted at the Football World Cup after FIFA suspended a one-game ban that had been imposed on one of the USA's star players, Falaron Balogun. There are reports in the US media the move came in response to an intervention from President Trump. Meanwhile, England have become the latest team to reach the quarterfinals after beating co-hosts Mexico 3-2 in a thrilling clash in Mexico City. They'll now face Norway, who earlier eliminated the five-time champions Brazil. Wildfires have been raging in southern Europe, forcing thousands of people across Portugal, Spain, France and Greece to evacuate. More than 1,000 firefighters are tackling a blaze in central Portugal. Venezuela's interim president, Delcy Rodriguez, has insisted that the country will not descend into social unrest following last month's deadly earthquakes. More than 3,300 people are now known to have died. A super typhoon with the equivalent force of a Category 5 hurricane has made landfall on the US island of Rota in the North Marianas. And the Australian Prime Minister, Anthony Albanese, has expressed regret over crude comments he made about the pop singer Kylie Minogue during an appearance on a comedy podcast last week. He named her when asked which celebrity he'd like to sleep with. In a statement, Mr. Albanese said he apologised unequivocally. BBC News.
1: Thank you very much indeed for that summary, Roisin. Hello, you're with Newsday from the BBC World Service with Anne Soy in Nairobi and Rob Young in London. Thank you very much for joining us today.
0: Coming up this half hour, you'll hear stories from Kenya, Mexico and South Africa.
1: Paul Scott will give you a briefing on all the latest games from the World Cup as England beat co-host Mexico in Mexico to reach the quarterfinals. They're going to face Norway, who beat the five-time champions Brazil.
0: And as always, we welcome your messages. Our text number is +447 786 20 50 85. Now, Kenya is expected to continue repatriating citizens from South Africa as the government assists those who want to leave following recent anti-migrant violence. More than 150 Kenyans have already returned home, with further government-assisted flights continuing this week. Many of those returning have spoken of leaving behind jobs, businesses and homes after feeling unsafe. Bernard Maina, chairperson of the Kenya diaspora in South Africa, joins us live now from Johannesburg to discuss how the Kenyan community is coping, the latest on the repatriation efforts and what next over the next few days, what it holds for those returning home and those remaining in South Africa. Welcome to the program. Now, how would you describe the situation for Kenyans in South Africa today?
3: The situation is volatile. There are areas where it's dangerous, and there are areas that are not dangerous. So it's I would say it's a mixed situation, depending on where exactly you are.
0: What are you hearing from those who have chosen to leave?

0: The people that have chosen to leave are people that have felt they're endangered. They felt that their lives were not safe, their businesses or whatever hustle they were doing was not safe, and they felt that they needed to leave. And I think they made the right decision.
1: They made the right decision, but there are those also who've chosen to stay. What are they saying?
0: I think just briefly, I will just give a situation so that you can understand what it is. Apartheid created two South Africans, two countries in one. One is the black township where black people live, and two, the suburbs where the white people used to live. This situation hasn't really changed. It is still there even today. Majority of black people, despite being free to live anywhere, still prefer to live in the township. And when the people that are being affected by this violence are foreigners and Kenyans that are doing business in the townships. Because when you go and work in the township, then you're creating pressure to the local indigenous economy, and that is where the violence is. But there are people that are not in township, and the people that are not in township are not being affected by this violence. So I wanted us to just understand that.
1: Right. So in light of those inequalities, have you perhaps noticed any movement from the townships to other areas of South Africa, or is it just people who had set up shop in the townships then choosing to return home?
0: The majority of Kenyans have actually moved away from the township, and we're not many. There are not many Kenyans in townships. There are not many Kenyans. So I would actually say that as much as there are few Kenyans that have been affected by this situation, it's not a lot of people. So, and a lot of people have quickly moved out of those danger zones.
1: What kind of conversations do you have with fellow Kenyans? Because you represent Kenyans living in South Africa. What kind of advice do you give them? I'm sure people reach out to you with their fears.
0: Yeah, I think the advice we give them first is be safe, move to safer areas. But the general advice that we always give people is be legal, just legalize your stay in the country. You're in a foreign countries, just make sure that you're legal. But remember, it's just 4 hours flight, and then we have visa free regime here. Kenyans can come here for free. Kenyans can just jump into a bus and come here. It behaves like it's just another province. You're just moving to another province, but that is not the case. It's important for them to be legal. So, yeah, we are advising them to be safe, but we're also advising them to be legal.
1: Indeed, many more and more African countries have been making travel within the continent visa-free. In terms of those who have chosen to return home, I wonder what fears they had about starting over back here in Kenya.
0: I met them on Thursday and it was pathetic. The first person I met, I was in Kenya last week, and on Thursday went to the airport. I was flying out the same day, and I had the opportunity to receive about six, seven Kenyans that flew in Kenya that same Thursday evening. And it was pathetic. There was one person who just landed and needed to get from Nairobi to Kisumu. He didn't even have bus fare, and I have to organize my friends to help him get there. And these people coming back to Kenya with nothing, exactly with nothing. They don't know what to start. First, let me just say the KEDESA and the High Commission did everything they can do to fly them back home with dignity. They went back with their dignity. But back
1: so they
0: in
1: have
0: Kenya,
1: been receiving a lot of support from the government, and you know, just facing the prospect of starting over here in Kenya, and talking about the travel from Nairobi to Kisumu, a couple of hundred kilometers away. Thank you so much for speaking to us, Bernard Maina, chairperson of Kenya Diaspora in South Africa.
2: Now, later on Monday, the world premiere of The Odyssey will take place in London. Its promoters are hailing it as the most anticipated movie of 2026. Director Christopher Nolan and stars Matt Damon, Anne Hathaway, Robert Pattinson and Zendaya are expected to be on the red carpet to launch this adaptation of Homer's ancient Greek epic. In the United States, the hope is that this Hollywood production will bring about a worldwide bonanza at the box office. From New York, Tom Brook reports.
3: This long-awaited epic, which follows the Greek warrior Odysseus on his journey home from the Trojan War, directed by Oscar-winning British filmmaker Christopher Nolan, is a very ambitious undertaking. In promotional videos, superlatives are deployed to emphasize the scale of the endeavor.
4: This is definitely the biggest movie that I've ever done in my career.
5: The Odyssey is a massive story. That's a really exciting challenge to take on.
6: There's scope, fantasy, and all these things, but also heart and depth and rawness.
3: Filming took place in some half a dozen countries at a cost estimated at more than $250 million.
7: Action!
3: Nolan is a proponent of making movies on location and on film, albeit with state-of-the-art giant screen IMAX technology. It was Nolan's success with Oppenheimer, the story of the man behind the atomic bomb, that partly enabled him to have industry backing to make the ambitious Odyssey. Alison Wilmore is film critic at Vulture and New York magazine.
8: Oppenheimer made almost $1 billion worldwide, two-thirds of that outside of the U.S. market. It won Oscars. It really established that people will come out for a Nolan film because it's made by him. People really believe in him as a filmmaker in a way that is true for almost no other director working today.
3: At the New York cinema boasting one of the largest IMAX screens in the world, The Odyssey, the first full-length feature shot entirely with IMAX cameras, is creating a lot of excitement.
9: IMAX screening sold out here a year in advance.
10: I really enjoy like Greek and Roman mythology, so I know I'm really excited to see it.
11: I hope this one is as good as its previous ones.
3: But it's not just movie fans who are animated by the arrival of The Odyssey. At universities around the world, the men and women who have studied ancient Greek mythology, scholars, believe that this film could bring audiences an old epic poem which will be full of resonance for our modern lives. British-born Emily Wilson, professor of classics at the University of Pennsylvania, translated The Odyssey into English. Christopher Nolan is said to have been inspired by her interpretation. She thinks the film's underlying poem has the potential to resonate with audiences.
12: The poem is very much about who belongs in a community, who doesn't belong, how do we deal with immigrants, how do we deal with those who might be perceived as outsiders.
3: And in New York at the CUNY Graduate Center, professor of classics Joel Christensen reads from The Odyssey.
13: Enthe de Patroclus theophan maestor atalantos.
3: He knows that the film has been the subject of ferocious debate on online platforms over choice of costumes, the actors who've been picked, and their accents. The reported casting of a black actor, Lupita Nyong'o, as Helen of Troy, led some commentators to charge that the film might be too woke.
14: It echoes what you see in controversies about the depiction of Jesus Christ or, say, Santa Claus in certain ways, right? Every group wants to see its heroes and its narrative vehicles as somewhat looking like themselves.
15: Ithaca's king is coming back.
16: No, he's not.
3: But what are the film's box office prospects? Will The Odyssey bring in a broad audience beyond fans of Swords and Sandals epics? Its star power won't hurt. Paul Dagarabedian is a Hollywood box office analyst at Comscore.
17: That amazing cast led by Matt Damon, I think there's going to be a lot of people interested in this film. Tom Holland, Robert Pattinson. It's going to be the stars, the filmmaker, the marketing. And I think what Christopher Nolan is very adept at doing is taking these kind of esoteric subject matters, bringing them to the big screen, and then those becoming massive mainstream hits. That's no small thing. That's an intricate formula that Christopher Nolan has figured out, and audiences are loving that and they want to go long for that ride.
3: Although it's a grand enterprise, Christopher Nolan sees The Odyssey as just filling a gap. He has stated that never before has there been a cinematic telling of The Odyssey with all the capacity of a large-scale Hollywood production. To bring that about was his aim with this epic movie adaptation.
2: Tom Brook there, reporting from New York.
1: You're listening to Newsday from the BBC World Service with me, Anne Soy, in Nairobi and Rob Young in London. A reminder now of the main headlines this hour. Huge crowds are lining the streets of the Iranian capital, Tehran, for the funeral procession of the late Supreme Leader Ayatollah Ali Khamenei. And officials in Ukraine say at least 8 people have been killed in overnight Russian attacks in and around the capital, Kyiv. In the next hour, we'll hear from our correspondent in Kyiv, as well as a Ukrainian MP.
2: Right, let's get all up to date with the latest games in the World Cup. Paul Scott is back. Hi, Paul.
7: Yeah, hi, Rob. Plenty of drama to bring you up to date with, because Norway have made history at the Men's World Cup after reaching the quarterfinals for the very first time. And they did so at the expense of 5-time champions Brazil. Bruno Guimarães missed a first-half penalty for Brazil before Erling Haaland scored twice after the break to put Norway in control. Neymar converted a penalty in stoppage time for Brazil, but it was no more than a consolation. Well, earlier, I spoke to Stefan Stenison, a Norwegian journalist at the Vega newspaper, covering the national team during the tournament in North America, and I asked him just how big a result this is for Norwegian football.
16: Yeah, that's pretty easy. It's the biggest night of football for Norwegian fans ever. Up until now, it's always been the 1998 game against Brazil where we won in France and took second place in the group and got through. But nothing compares to this where we played Brazil in the World Cup and won. We won deservedly. We were better than Brazil. And yeah, we did it in New York with a lot of Norwegian fans here. It was, without a shadow of a doubt, the greatest night of Norwegian football ever.
7: We have to talk about the man who scored both goals, Erling Haaland. Yeah. And what makes him so efficient, do you think? He only had 4 touches, didn't he, in the opposition box?
16: Yeah, he just has this, he said it himself, he thinks he has a gift from God because he just scores from positions where no one else scores. He scores from no touches, as you say, he scores from a few shots. So he's just the most efficient goal scorer. It seems like he has like an ability to score goals he's just born with. So it's hard to describe him. I think it's not possible to train at. I just think it's something you have, and he has some other qualities as well that makes him one of the best strikers in the world.
7: Obviously, it's, you know, from a Norwegian point of view, fantastic that he's in your squad, but how has the coach Solbakken managed to build a team around him? It's not just a one-man team, is it?
16: It's not, but it's also, it kind of is. Everything revolves around him, and everything has to be done to make Erling Haaland as good as possible. So he's given him a lot of freedom in the national team. When they had a national team, they got together in March. He had a week off while the rest of the team were training for a training match against the Netherlands. So he's been given like some kind of a special treatment in the national team. And he's been honest with the national team coach Solbakken. He's been honest about that. He has to be given some special treatment because he plays everything for Manchester City. He has a rough season in the Premier League, and he needs to be rested whenever he can because he's so vital and important for the national team. So now we see the good from that he has fresh legs and is rested whenever he can, and he scores goals whenever he's fresh. So no one seems to question that he gets some special treatment from every now and then.
7: Have Norway exceeded expectations by reaching the quarterfinals, or with Haaland in the ranks, did you think that this was a realistic possibility?
16: I think it's been more realistic for people outside of Norway. We've been kind of, damaged by 28 years of hurt, an expression you Englishmen would recollect. I mean, we haven't been in the World Cup since 98, and the people back home didn't want to have too high hopes. But we saw we had great players in Haaland and Ødegaard and other great players as well. So we thought it was a possibility, but no one dared to hope that this would be the outcome. And now meeting England in the quarterfinals in Miami, it's just a dream come true for everyone watching the Norwegian national team. So yeah, exceeded expectation, I would say so.
7: You've touched on it there. England next. Is that winnable?
16: I think now everything is possible. England, I would dare to say they haven't looked their best. Strong win against Mexico. Norway just seems to, they're walking on clouds right now, so they're in the sky and they have all the confidence in the world. And Erling Haaland, he went through the press zone today with an amount of confidence I've never seen before. So If the English team is meeting that Erling Haaland on Saturday, I would be scared to be an English defender.
7: So it will be England up next for Norway. Thomas Tuchel's side came through against co-host Mexico in Mexico City in what was a remarkable match at the Azteca. Jude Bellingham scored twice. Harry Kane converted a penalty to put England 3-1 up. That's despite being down to 10 men after Joel Quansah received a straight red card. Raul Jimenez scored a penalty of his own to make it 3-2, but the home side could not force an equaliser, meaning it is Norway against England in the quarterfinals in Miami on Saturday.
2: We heard Stefan say there that the England he's seen play wouldn't want to meet Erling Haaland. I might throw back at him if he were here that actually Erling Haaland wouldn't want to meet the England that we saw beat Mexico.
7: I think that's right. When he says that England haven't been at their best, I think maybe Stefan was celebrating the Norway win rather than watching the England game, which came afterwards. Because I think England were as good as they've been in this tournament.
2: And
7: by
2: it was
7: some
2: surely
7: distance.
2: One of the games of the tournament so far.
7: Absolutely, without a shadow of a doubt. But on Saturday, it's Kane and Haaland, two in-form strikers, going head-to-head. And, of course, those England defenders know Erling Haaland well.
2: It's
7: they play each
2: be
7: other regularly.
2: A cracking game. Yeah, Paul?
7: Hopefully it will be.
2: Thank you very much.
1: Now, if you've been online over the couple of past weeks, you'll have come across clips and discussions about a new TV show, The Polygamist, or maybe you're one of the millions of people across the world who've been enthralled by the new Netflix hit. The Zulu language drama follows the tangled life of a wealthy Johannesburg businessman, Jonasi Gomora, and secrets, family conflict, and infidelity are at the heart of the story. The series was produced by sisters Guguletu Zuma Nklube and Tuli Zuma. Their father, Jacob Zuma, is the former president of South Africa and the country's first democratically elected president to openly practice polygamy. The drama is based on the 2012 novel of this by the same name by Zimbabwean writer Sue Nyathi. I spoke to Guguletu Zuma Nklube and Tuli Zuma, as well as Sue Nyathi, and began by asking whether they had been surprised by the reaction the series has received.
18: We knew that the show that we had created was really something special. We definitely had the sense that South Africans would engage and would love it. But even the response in this country, this response across Africa and globally, has been such a surprise, such a pleasant surprise. We've been ecstatic. Every day we're hearing more reviews, we're getting numbers. It's been incredible.
1: Tuli?
19: 100% the same. So we were always counting on our local audience who have rode with us over so many shows and always show up to support. And then absolutely blown away by how the rest of the world have received this and have like really been engaging with it. I mean, listen, some people that I've followed online for years, who I'm huge fans of, were reviewing the show. I've lost all humility. People aren't allowed to look me in the eye. I'm bathing in French champagne at this point. I'm like, this is so much more than I ever, ever could have expected.
1: I must confess that I also just couldn't stop watching. What is it that connected with you when you read Sue's book?
19: When we came in, the first thing we did, obviously everyone had read the book, and we spoke for some time at length about what it is we loved about the book and what it is excited us about being able to adapt the book. And as kind of sensational and scandalous as some of the things that Jonasi does are, all of us could relate. It felt grounded in a world that we not only knew, but that we lived in. It felt like all of us, everyone in the writing room, we were a core group of seven Black women. And all of us were like, yeah, jeepers. And when I read this, I was so scandalized. And it reminded me of this, you know, and my father this and my uncle this. And I remember. And so I think that really is it, is even though it feels like it is so out of this world, it is in many ways so a part of the world, and our lives and our lived experience. And of course, I think Sue penned it in a way that was so beautiful and so riveting that some of us even, you know, in the room were like, oh, you know, it's not until I was reading the book we were discussing the material that you realize, oh, hey, wait, this is kind of like what happened with my grandfather. And, you know, oh yeah, hey, I did have a cousin who we thought was just our cousin, but then it turned out they were actually the sibling of my other cousin. It just felt deeply, deeply relatable.
1: And so when you finally watched the production, what did you make of it? Did it do justice to your book?
20: I think it enhanced the story because I think the writing team didn't just take the source material from the book. They also added other storylines, which did enhance the book itself. I was really pleased with the outcome. I loved what they did, the production. You know, everything came together beautifully.
1: So your book is set in Zimbabwe with characters from Harare. Why was it important for you to tell that story?
20: I was witnessing something. And probably at the time when I was witnessing it, I didn't understand what it was that I was witnessing. Because the inspiration really came from what I call perverted polygamy or underground polygamy. So I'm not a stranger to polygamy. My maternal grandfather was a polygamist and he had 5 wives. And my great-grandfather had 11 wives. So I understood traditional polygamy in a sense. And it was open and transparent. And oftentimes, you know, everyone knew everyone who's who in the zoo. And the children knew each other. But I started to see a different brand of polygamy. And I found that it was deceptive. You had people living parallel lives with parallel wives. And most of the people in the setup weren't aware of each other. And so for me, it was intriguing. Because that kind of setup has collateral damage, not just emotionally and mentally, but physically as well in terms of diseases like HIV. And so that's why, you know, I felt it was a pertinent story to tell. The book itself is set in the early 2000s. And Zimbabwe as a country was coming, you know, back off the decimation of the HIV pandemic. I was coming also that background. So that's why it was an important story for me to tell.
1: There have been criticisms on the storyline and the depiction of the characters. Critics and reviewers point out that the central character isn't truly practicing recognized cultural or traditional polygamy. The Mail and Guardian in South Africa says that, you know, the show consistently chooses sensation over subtlety. Was this what you set out to depict, that change from the traditional polygamy in traditional African society to how it is being practiced now? Tuli.
19: A friend of mine, after watching the show just recently, 2 days ago, messaged me and said, Jonasi is not a polygamist. He is a perpetual cheat. And I said, you know, you can be both. Yes, polygamy exists traditionally, the way it ought to be practiced. And like any system, like any institution, there are those who practice it as it's intended. And there are those who don't. Monogamy, if this was a story about a monogamist who was also a cheater, I don't believe people would be saying, this is not traditional monogamy. You can't call it this. Ours is not to say, this is what polygamy ought to be. Ours is to reflect a reality and tell that story. It's not a condemnation of polygamy. It's not a affirmation of polygamy. It's to say, here is this one man and the way that he did things.
1: And, you know, one of the criticisms has also been that it's a weak take on patriarchy and its enablers, and women are reduced to basically reacting to, you know, the next scandal of the main character. What do you say to that, Gugu?
18: Look, the critics must criticize. That's their job. Like, so I'm just like, keep talking and then call me when you've done something that we can also criticize. I can't satisfy everyone. We can't tell every single story and give every type of perspective in this one show. I think it's resonated with a lot of people. I think it's hit home and struck chords with a lot of people. And we are very proud of the product that we made at the end of the day.
1: Tuli.
19: At the end of the day, we're telling a story. It is kind of very explosive and very shocking. I think it still points to a lived reality.
1: A conversation there with the producers of The Polygamist on Netflix, Guguletu Zuma-Nklube, Tuli Zuma, and the author of the book upon which this production is based, Sue Nyathi. 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
0: I'm Evan Dawson. Monday on The Next Connections, in our first hour, it's the story of Glory Denied. That's the story of the longest-held prisoner of war in U.S. history. Finger Lakes Opera is producing a piece all about that in commemoration of the 250th anniversary of the country. In our second hour, food and beverage is the theme for the week in Connection Summer Sessions, and I'm going to try one of the hottest sauces on the planet.
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2: Hello, you're with Newsday on the BBC World Service with Anne Soy in Nairobi and Rob Young in London.
1: Tehran is expecting to see the largest crowds today for the funeral of Iran's late supreme leader Ayatollah Ali Khamenei.
2: Overnight in Ukraine, the capital Kyiv was hit by yet more Russian air attacks with 10 people killed. Ukraine, for its part, is continuing its attacks on infrastructure in Russian-occupied Crimea.
1: And we'll hear from Jos in central Nigeria, where in response to rising crime levels, women have formed vigilante groups to try and keep their communities safe.
22: We women are the ones who are affected in anything bad that happens. We are affected because our husbands are killed and our children are killed. At the end of the day, we remain childless and widows.
2: But first, a bulletin of the latest world news.
23: Live from NPR News, I'm Dale Willman. NATO leaders are meeting in Istanbul, Turkey this week. A major focus will be on just who should pay the most for European defense. President Trump has insisted that European countries should be paying more. Max Bergman is with the Center for Strategic and International Studies. He says the U.S. messaging so far has been confusing.
24: They needed to spend more on defense. That has been clear. But we have wanted to play the role of quarterback in Europe. And when the Europeans have moved in the past through the European Union, for instance, to develop their own defense capabilities, we have told them not to. So now we are sort of switching gears and saying, why aren't you taking charge? And the Europeans are like, well, how do you want us to do that? And so we are stuck, the United States, of wanting Europe to do more, to be independent, to move on.
23: President Trump will be heading to Turkey for the meetings. The talks begin on Tuesday. China and Russia have kicked off joint naval drills off the coast of eastern China. As NPR's Emily Fang reports, the exercises demonstrate an increase in military cooperation between the two countries.
25: China and Russia have been holding joint naval exercises since the early 2000s, and these naval drills were first held in 2012. But the scope and frequency of these exercises have increased significantly since Russia's full-scale invasion of Ukraine in 2022, with about a third of Russia-Chinese joint military drills taking place after. Russia's leader Vladimir Putin visited China just over a month ago, and he's strengthened economic and political ties with Beijing since the Ukraine war. This week, a number of Chinese and Russian naval vessels gathered in China's eastern port of Qingdao, and they patrol the Pacific Ocean together to, quote, jointly respond to security challenges, according to China's defense ministry. Emily Fang, NPR News.
23: President Trump spoke this weekend with the president of FIFA, which is the world governing board for soccer. He spoke with Gianni Infantino about the red card and one-game suspension given to a player on the U.S. men's national soccer team last week. Then, on Sunday, FIFA announced the player will be able to play in Monday's match. NPR's Becky Sullivan has more about the controversy.
26: U.S. striker Florin Balogun was shown the red card in last Wednesday's match against Bosnia-Herzegovina. The referee at first declined to call a foul of any kind, but a video official stepped in after reviewing the play in slow motion. Normally, a red card would mean a suspension in the following game. In the phone call with Infantino, Trump wanted to understand why the red card was given and why a suspension was necessary, according to an official with knowledge of the call who was granted anonymity to discuss a private conversation. The news of the call, coupled with FIFA's decision to allow Balogun to play, has ignited a huge response in the soccer world. Belgium's Football Federation said they were astonished by the decision and would pursue any path to recourse. Becky Sullivan, NPR News, Seattle.
23: And you're listening to NPR News. Major storms have been pounding Southeast Asia this weekend. In northern China, at least 5 people have died from heavy rains, while a tropical storm has caused damage in the southern part of that country, submerging cars and knocking down trees. Also, 2 villagers died in a flash flood Saturday evening in Mongolia. Healthcare costs have surged in recent years, with school districts experiencing the same pressures affecting employers nationwide. A new study shows the difficulty superintendents are facing to make ends meet. NPR's Sequoia Carrillo reports.
4: 98% of school district leaders report that rising healthcare costs have had a measurable impact on their budgets. That's according to a new study from the School Superintendents Association. During the 2025-2026 fiscal year, 92% of districts spent nearly a third of their operating budget on employee insurance benefits. More than half of districts report relying on reserves or rainy day funds to cover premium increases. Many districts report delaying or freezing hiring of staff and reducing or postponing spending on new instructional materials in order to cover the difference. Sequoia Carrillo, NPR News.
23: Erling Haaland was the star Sunday as Norway beat Brazil in World Cup action 2-1. The game was scoreless until the 79th minute when Haaland punched a header into the right side of the net. Minutes later, he scored a second goal before Brazil scored on a penalty kick as time ran out. And in Mexico City, Jude Bellingham scored 2 goals just 98 seconds apart, and Harry Kane converted a penalty kick as England beat Mexico 3-2, and the U.S. plays Belgium Monday night at 8 p.m. Eastern. I'm Dale Willman, NPR News.
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1: Thank you for that news. 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
2: Coming up, the 7-day funeral for the former Iranian Supreme Leader is underway. We'll hear in a bit from our chief international correspondent who is in the capital, Tehran. We'll also go to Greece to hear about the wildfires there as a heatwave persists across much of Europe. And we'll hear about an all-women vigilante group on patrol to try and restore security in a part of central Nigeria.
1: In sports, England and Norway are through to the quarterfinals of the World Cup. Paul Scott will bring us all the updates. And as ever, we'd love to hear your comments on any of these stories. 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
2: Now, huge crowds of supporters of the Islamic Republic have been gathering in Tehran for part of the 7-day funeral of the former Supreme Leader Ayatollah Ali Khamenei, who was killed at the start of the US-Israeli strikes on Iran in late February. Khamenei's body has been lying in state at Tehran's Grand Masala religious complex. In the past few moments, Iranian state TV say that a convoy carrying his body has begun its journey through Tehran for that procession through the capital today. From some live video images I can see, which at the moment don't have any sound on them, many, many thousands of people are gathered in Tehran, waving the green, white and red of the Iranian flag, but also a lot of people waving a red banner with white lettering on, which state media say is a call for resistance, sacrifice and vengeance. Well, the BBC's chief international correspondent, Lise Doucette, is in Tehran on condition that none of her reporting is used on the BBC's Persian service, a restriction that applies to all international media organisations operating in Iran.
6: A massive funeral farewell like this takes massive preparations, including rest points like this. We're just on the outskirts of Tehran, and we've seen many like this where in this parking lot, buses keep pulling up, bringing people here from many cities and towns. And in front of us, a huge queue, one of men, the women in a separate queue, and people are going by us with sandwiches, with bottles of water. There are places to rest here, places to pray. Many of them tell us they're heading to Tehran, or they want to be part of this moment. Just get a sense of the mood. Hello, are you going to the funeral?
8: Yes, yes.
6: And what does it mean to you?
8: If you look at my eyes, the last 2 days I didn't sleep because my supreme leader We are so sad about that. I don't even find it.
6: You can't speak. No. Makes you emotional.
8: Very emotional.
6: He meant a lot to you.
8: This man, for me, is an idol in life, real life.
6: Thank you for your time. Thank you.
9: I wanted to speak about this matter. Is it possible for you?
6: Yes, and what is your name?
9: Behzad.
6: Behzad. Are you on your way to Tehran?
9: No. Just passenger.
6: Just passenger. Are you going to the funeral?
9: No, of course no.
6: Why not?
9: Is it not possible for me?
6: Why?
9: I'm busy.
6: You're busy?
9: Yeah.
6: Busy. Are you worried about your future?
9: Of course. Very, very much.
6: What is your worry?
9: The situation of the economy of the country is not stable at all. And many of the people don't have work. They have unemployed. We are so unhappy.
6: What do you want to change in your life?
9: I cannot say to you, answer to you, because of this is not safe for me.
6: You don't feel you can speak your mind?
9: Of course. You know what I say. Thank you very much.
6: Thank you. We've reached the center of Tehran. We're on one of the main roads leading to the Mosalla complex, where for a second day, the body of the late Supreme Leader is lying in state. This road and almost all major roads in the city are now lined with huge billboards with his photograph and his son and successor, Mujtaba Khamenei. There's been no sign of him yet. Crowds are a bit thinner in the blazing heat of the day. There are young men with water hoses spraying water in people's faces to cool them down. Others are handing out slices of fresh watermelon. You know what the faithful, the loyalists here think of the fact that many Iranians aren't turning out for the funeral?
10: Everybody has her idea. But by myself, I recommended them to participation in this funeral because they killed our leader by operation. They attack us.
6: Are you worried Mujtaba Khamenei has not been seen in public since those attacks?
10: Because of Israel and America, he cannot appear in general public. And we want the UN help us. We want our leader. We want Mujtaba Khamenei.
6: And what about you? Does it bother you that nobody knows where Mujtaba Khamenei is?
11: He's in my heart. He's in my heart. And I hope that he was safe from Netanyahu and Trump.
6: These are the sounds inside the vast open-air Mosalla Mosque compound, now packed with people, mourners who are the most loyal, the most religious. And a sea of flags, the Iranian standard, the yellow flag of Hezbollah, Iran's Lebanese ally, and two red flags with slogans calling for revenge, cries to avenge the assassination of the Supreme Leader and four members of his family are now sounding as Iran's new leaders try to project unity and strength to their enemies abroad, but also the enemies within, those who've always rejected their Islamic revolution, and the hardliners within their own ranks who are also questioning where Iran is heading now.
2: That was our chief international correspondent, Lise Doucette, there reporting from Tehran.
1: Let's head to Ukraine now, where officials say that at least 10 people have been killed and more than 40 injured in overnight Russian attacks in and around Kyiv. Explosions were heard early Monday in the second assault on the capital and its surroundings in less than a week. Ukraine has also renewed its long-range drone attacks on the Crimea Peninsula. Electricity was cut in Sevastopol following a Ukrainian attack on energy infrastructure near the city. But can the pressure being put on the Russian occupation of Crimea have an impact on the war? There are ongoing diplomatic contacts between Washington, Kyiv and Moscow, but despite recent Ukrainian military success, Russia has not lessened its demands. Joining us now is Ukrainian Member of Parliament, Sviatoslav Yurash. Welcome to the program. Now, Ukraine has significantly increased its attack on Crimea. What is the goal?
3: The goal is the same as with every other part of Ukraine: the destruction of Russian infrastructure and the liberation of our country. Crimea, again, was the first victim of Russian aggression. And it is only right that we are pushing the Russian troops who are based there and are attacking Ukraine from there out of our peninsula.
1: You're right to say that it's been under the control of Russia since 2014. So through these long-range attacks, is Ukraine also seeking to regain control of the peninsula?
3: Russia has made that Ukrainian peninsula into a military base or infrastructure. They're brought in. There's a reason why Russians were more successful attacking from the south of Ukraine than they were from the north or from the east. And when you look at the reality of what's happening in Crimea, that is not just a question of infrastructure. It's a question of horror and destruction of the lives that that occupation has brought on the people, on the Ukrainians who are living there. And obviously, liberation of our country in all of our country is the goal.
1: But what does this do to the hopes of resumption of talks that were being mediated by Washington?
3: It provides all the hope for these talks because, again, the realization that Russia is not able to achieve its goals is the intention, and the clarity of that position is settling in many quarters in Russia. We are certainly keeping our ear to the ground to the discussion within Russian political circles and in the media. And we see that many people are disillusioned with the inability of their government to deliver anything akin to that victory that Putin has promised in the very beginning.
1: What are the prospects of that resumption from where you sit?
3: The reality is those prospects, again, were always dim because Russia has not reciprocated any of the steps that we have tried to make these conversations of peace possible.
1: Well, but isn't this also about Washington's attention being elsewhere in the Middle East and other areas?
3: Well, Washington's perspective on these matters is they have pushed for the talks to happen, and we have agreed to every single one of the overtures by Washington to try and get peace between Ukraine and Russia. And the problem is the Russian position, which hasn't changed. And Mr. Putin is repeating in every single opportunity he gets his desire to destroy Ukrainian ability to choose its own destiny. And again, we aren't fighting and dying to give fundamental ambition of our independence into Russian hands.
1: The Russian position hasn't changed. Their demands have not changed. What kind of impact have the long-range attacks on Crimea had so far on the ground? Russia says that one person has been killed.
3: It's far more than the long-range attacks onto the infrastructure that Russia has deployed in Crimea. And I'm sure by now, with the destruction of Russian military bases, there is much more destruction the Russians aren't speaking about. All the claims the Russians are making in direction of civilian infrastructure can only be witnessed when you look at the destruction of, for example, in Kyiv. Overnight, you had another civilian apartment block destroyed. Night before, you had several destroyed all over Ukraine. And the point is, the Russians don't have a leg to stand on. They speak of the loss of human life because they have caused so much all over our country.
1: Thank you for speaking to us, Ukrainian MP there, Sviatoslav Yurash.
2: You're listening to Newsday from the BBC World Service with Anne Soy in Nairobi and Rob Young in London. A reminder of some of our headlines. Huge crowds are lining the streets of the Iranian capital Tehran for the funeral procession of the late Supreme Leader Ayatollah Ali Khamenei. And at the Men's Football World Cup, England have become the latest team to reach the quarterfinals after beating co-host Mexico in a thrilling clash. And it was indeed thrilling. In Mexico City. More on that in just a moment. Here's more of your World Cup news with Paul Scott.
7: Yeah, thank you very much. Let's start with the night's other match, shall we? Because there's likely to be some soul-searching in Brazil this morning after the five-time champions were knocked out of the World Cup in the last 16. That's the Seleção's earliest World Cup exit since 1990. Norway beat them to reach the quarterfinals for the first time in their history, thanks to two more goals from Erling Haaland, helping them secure a 2-1 win in New Jersey. The BBC's football reporter John Bennett is in North America and watched the match unfold.
12: Well, Brazil certainly had chances. They didn't play very well, but they should have taken the lead. They should have been in a position to win this game. In the first half that they won a penalty, Matheus Cunha was brought down. Bruno Guimarães stepped up. His penalty was saved. The Norway goalkeeper had an outstanding match. He's the first Brazilian to miss a World Cup penalty for 40 years. A lot of people wondering, why didn't Vinicius Jr. take the penalty? Afterwards, Carlo Ancelotti said that Vinicius Jr. isn't even in their top five takers, but still you'd think someone with that confidence should have taken the penalty. Then in the second half, the sub Endrick wasted a brilliant one-on-one opportunity, which is ironic because there's been a campaign almost in Brazil for Endrick to get more game time, and people have criticised Carlo Ancelotti for not giving him game time, but he missed a wonderful chance. They didn't take their chances, but there was a man on the pitch who is so clinical, and that's Erling Haaland. And with 11 minutes of normal time to go, he found the back of the net with a header, and then 10 minutes later scored a brilliant low shot. And Norway make history. It's the first time they're into the quarterfinals. And for Brazil, it's their earliest exit since 1990. So for Brazil, there's a lot of thinking to do about what to do next.
7: Yeah, there will be some soul-searching, weren't there, in South America. I mean, how big a shock is it? Brazil aren't what they were, are they?
12: No, I think many people would agree that this is one of the worst Brazil sides that we've seen at World Cups, probably since that 1990. It's no coincidence that it's their worst World Cup since 1990. And I think Carlo Ancelotti, when he looks back on it, and when he reads the papers, he's going to read about all this today, that he made a lot of mistakes, and I'm sure he'll admit that. And the one that everyone's talking about is Neymar, selecting him in the squad when he hadn't played for the country in around 3 years. He came in with an injury. He had a cameo in the group stage in one of the games, and then he came on in this game just before the hydration break in the second half and didn't make any impact. He did score a consolation penalty at the end, but even his reaction when he scored that penalty, I think, will not go down well in Brazil, because he was more worried about goading the goalkeeper than picking the ball back up and taking it back to the centre circle to try and get play going quickly. He's made history. He's the first Brazilian since Pelé to score in four different World Cups, but that's not what people will be talking about. They will be wondering why Carlo Ancelotti selected him in the squad when clearly he wasn't in a position to make an impact at this World Cup.
7: And we will have some reaction from Brazil in around 30 minutes' time. Next up for Norway, then, it's a last-eight clash with England after they held on with 10 men for nearly half of the match to beat co-host Mexico 3-2 in an incredible match in the Azteca. Jude Bellingham scored twice before Harry Kane added a penalty for Thomas Tuchel's side. Gerard Quansah saw a straight red card at the start of the second half. That was after a VAR intervention, meaning then it is Norway against England in Miami on Saturday.
2: And many England fans are heading home from the pub right now, which are open till 5 in the morning.
7: The lucky ones.
2: Full of thanks, more sport in half an hour's time.
1: Now, in China, there's a lot of discussion online over the Louis Vuitton trademark. It stems from a court decision that said that a Chinese tea company infringed on the French luxury maker's trademark. Maura Fogarty has more. So, Maura, what's this all about, trademark, and what was the court referring to?
13: Yeah, so, you know, if you know the Louis Vuitton trademark, it's that flower, kind of, you know, monogram flower image. It's got four petals on it. Very iconic. A lot of people identify Louis Vuitton with it. But in China, there's this very popular tea chain called Molly Tea, and they've been using an image very similar to that on their, you know, as part of their marketing on the cups of tea that they sell and everything. And so Louis Vuitton filed a a patent infringement case, or sorry, a trademark infringement case last year. And just last week, according to state media, the courts in China ruled that Molly T would have to stop using this logo, issue a public apology, and pay damages worth about $1.5 million to the French luxury brand regarding trademark infringement. So that's got a lot of people kind of talking around about the issue of, you know, intellectual property and logos and trademarks.
1: What are they saying about it?
13: It's interesting because a lot of the commentary is around, you know, well, Western brands have been using, you know, imagery that is has been popular in Chinese culture for thousands of years, like flower motifs as well, right? So that's been some of the commentary. Others have been in support of the Louis Vuitton trademark, saying it's iconic, it's recognizable. When you see it, you think of Louis Vuitton, you don't think of a tea brand. So I think the interesting thing here is that it's kind of once again brought into open debate amongst the Chinese public around the questions of intellectual property. And at some point, you've got, you know, there will be discussion around how much do we protect of Chinese brands' trademarks and Chinese intellectual property as well? Because although this has been a big question for Western companies doing business in China for a very long time, we are also starting to see these discussions go around Chinese brands.
1: Many thanks, Maura.
2: Let's head to Nigeria now, where after years of violent conflict in Plateau State, one community organization has decided to take security into its own hands. In the city of Jos, an all-women vigilante group now patrols the streets every night, armed with little more than sticks. They gather intelligence, watch for suspicious activity, and try to prevent attacks before they happen. The BBC's Efioko Abasi Etang joined them on one of their nightly patrols.
14: It's well past 11 p.m. in this part of Jos. The streets are dark, but in the distance, the beam of a flashlight cuts through the blackness. These are the vigilante women, 10 strong, determined and armed only with sticks and torchlights.
15: Let's go like this.
14: Every night, they move through the neighborhood between 10 p.m. and 3 a.m., checking cars, stopping motorcycles, hoping to prevent crime. For the women here, the patrol is not just about keeping order. It's deeply personal. Many women in Plateau State have lost husbands and children to the violence that has plagued the region for decades.
15: If I'm going out, I'll tell my children. If I don't come back, if I come back, glory be to God.
14: Lokia Lawrence is one of the members. She does not pretend the job is easy.
15: With the story of attacks coming from other villages, I don't know what will happen outside. What keeps giving me motivation to continue going out every night is the joy of me knowing that if I go out and come back, the next morning there won't be any negative reports.
16: Commander.
14: The leader of the group is Blessed Ngozi. She explains why this group is made up entirely of women and why they refuse to stop.
22: We women are the ones who are affected in anything bad that happens. We are affected because our husbands are killed and our children are killed. At the end of the day, we remain childless and widows.
15: Attention!
14: The group was formed from grief, but it is sustained by resolve. It has earned the trust of their neighbors, and slowly, the fear that once gripped the community has begun to ease. For some, joining was not straightforward. Aisha, too, a Muslim woman, wrestled with her faith before deciding to become part of the group.
17: In my faith as a Muslim, a woman is not expected to do this kind of work. I kept asking myself, can I really do this?
14: But Aisha does not go out on the night patrols. Instead, she belongs to a division called Early Warning. As a female community leader, she puts her ear to the ground, listening for threat signals, gathering intelligence, and alerting the group to potential danger. One resident, Peace Desmond, admits she once thought of leaving the community altogether.
18: There was a time I wanted to run. They encouraged me to stay.
14: Another resident, Walter Ogochukwu, says the women have become the backbone of local safety.
19: They don't relent. Whenever there's one or two challenge, they are always there to make sure there's peace.
14: The leader of the group, Lesson Ngozi, has bigger vision and looks to the future.
20: I want the whole world to see this group and know that peace can be achieved through determination.
2: That was Blessing Ngozi there, ending that report from Ifeoka Obasi-Etang in Nigeria's Plateau State. You're with Newsday on the BBC World Service with Anne Soy in Nairobi and Rob Young in London. Plenty more to come in the next half hour of the programme, so do stay with us.

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1: Under threat as Kyiv's drone attacks severely affect daily life there.
2: And as environmental degradation continues around the Gulf of Guinea, we'll hear about the impact on people in Ghana, Nigeria and Ivory Coast. 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
3: BBC News with Roisin Hasty. Huge crowds are lining the streets of the Iranian capital Tehran for the funeral procession of the late Supreme Leader Ayatollah Ali Khamenei, who was killed on the first day of the US-Israeli war on Iran in February. His coffin is now being transported along a 10-kilometer-long route. Officials in Ukraine say at least 10 people have been killed and more than 40 injured in overnight Russian attacks in and around Kyiv. It's the second assault on the capital in less than a week. At the Men's Football World Cup, England have become the latest team to reach the quarterfinals after beating the co-hosts Mexico 3-2 in a thrilling clash in Mexico City. They'll now face Norway. Wildfires have been raging in southern Europe, forcing thousands of people across Portugal, Spain, France and Greece to evacuate. More than 1,000 firefighters are tackling a blaze in central Portugal. A super typhoon with the equivalent force of a Category 5 hurricane has made landfall on the US island of Rota in the Northern Marianas. Nearly 10,000 forgotten Punjabi soldiers who died fighting for Britain in the First World War are being recognised today. Their names are being added to the records of the Commonwealth War Graves Commission. The Australian Space Agency says it's identified the likely source of the mysterious large balls that had washed up on a beach in northern Queensland over the weekend. It believes they're pressure vessels from a space launch vehicle. And the Australian Prime Minister Anthony Albanese has expressed regret over crude comments he made about the pop singer Kylie Minogue during an appearance on a comedy podcast last week. He named her when asked which celebrity he'd like to sleep with. In a statement, Mr. Albanese said he apologised unequivocally. That's the latest BBC News.
2: Thank you, Roisin, for that summary of the news there. Hello, you're with Newsday from the BBC World Service, live from Nairobi with Anne Soy, and from London with me, Rob Young.
4: Over the next half hour, we'll hear about the impact of war on the annexed Crimea.
2: Paul Scott will be here with all the latest action from the World Cup. Brazil and Mexico eliminated as Norway and England go through to the quarterfinals and will face each other at the weekend.
4: And we'll also hear about Wimbledon, not about tennis, but on extreme weather. And also hear about the impact of rising sea levels and that what it's having on the Gulf of Guinea. And your comments always welcome. Our text number is +44 77 86 20 50 85.
2: Well, we start this half hour in Ukraine, where a resident inside the Crimean Peninsula has told the BBC the situation there is now catastrophic as Ukrainian drones target oil refineries and power plants, as well as military logistics hubs. The strikes on Russian-controlled Crimea have increased significantly in recent weeks, partly to cut off supply lines to Russian troops attacking Ukraine from the south, but also because the peninsula matters to the Russian leader Vladimir Putin personally. His illegal annexation of Crimea in 2014 was by far his most popular move as president. So now Ukraine wants to hit Vladimir Putin where it hurts. Our Eastern Europe correspondent Sarah Rainsford has this report.
5: It isn't easy to speak openly from Crimea if you don't support Russia. But Igor agreed to talk to me on an encrypted line to describe what life is like there as Ukrainian drones target the peninsula every day now.
6: The situation is catastrophic. We have blackouts, water cuts, the beaches are empty. When you step outside in the morning, there are hardly any cars. People thought the war would be far away, in Ukraine, but now it's here.
5: It is all a long way from the euphoria in Russia in 2014. That's when Vladimir Putin annexed Crimea illegally. I remember the annual concerts in Moscow.

0: Moscow that followed, hailing his great achievement. And all the talk of Crimea supposedly returning to its rightful home. For Kyiv, though, that takeover was Putin's first step towards this all-out war. Now Ukraine is striking Crimea, hitting Russian military logistics and the oil refineries. And social media from there is full of angry posts by people forced to queue in long, long lines for fuel. With the petrol shortages and the power blackouts, there is now an official state of emergency. I asked Igor about the mood.
1: Some people are getting angry. They say things like we should drop a nuclear bomb. Others already say we should never have joined Russia.
0: So why is Ukraine targeting Crimea now? We got part of the answer at a defense fair in Kyiv.
2: I'm just standing by a display area for drone manufacturers. Now, one of the points that Ukraine makes is that they don't have the number of soldiers that Russia has. They don't have the money that Moscow can reach for. But what they do have is innovation, and that's what they're making the most of in targeting Crimea.
0: People here talk of a window of opportunity while Ukrainian drones are managing to break through Russia's defences.
3: I wondered if you could spell out why there's such a strong focus on Crimea and why
0: that
3: now.
0: Was my question to Ukraine's defence minister.
4: Crimea is an important target because of the enemy's logistics there, and Ukraine's technology has reached the point where we have the capability to conduct operations like these. We're working to expand that every day, so we can carry out new and even more effective operations, and not only in Crimea.
0: But Crimea has special significance to Vladimir Putin personally and politically. This was a feature film made by his favorite propagandist about the giant bridge he had built after 2014 to link the peninsula to Russia. Now Crimeans are queuing to cross that bridge and get out.
5: Crimean Tatars, we have a tradition of drinking coffee for good news.
0: Ali Maliyev is a human rights activist from Crimea in Kyiv.
5: Crimea for Russia is a jewel in the crown of Putin's regime, one of the symbols of a new Russian empire. And that's why when Ukrainian drones attack Crimea, for them, is a sign of dangerous for all of regime.
0: That's why all these complaints about shortages and blackouts actually do matter. Igor tells me he's been preserving food because some things are already rationed and he fears there's worse to come. He tells me it's like the 1990s. That was the time of hunger and chaos after the Soviet Union collapsed. And it's precisely what Vladimir Putin claims he saved Russia from. Seizing Crimea was part of him building Russia back up, its return, as he saw it, to greatness. Ukraine's big hope is that Crimea could be part of his downfall.
6: Sarah Rainsford reporting there. Now, Kenya is expecting to continue repatriating citizens from South Africa as the government assists those who want to leave following recent anti-migrant violence. More than 150 Kenyans have already returned home, with further government-assisted flights continuing this week. Many of those returning have spoken of leaving behind jobs, businesses and homes after feeling unsafe. Earlier, I spoke to Bernard Miner, who's the chairperson of the Kenyan diaspora in South Africa, and he began by describing what the situation is like.
7: The situation is volatile. There are areas where It's dangerous, and there are areas that are not dangerous. So it's, I would say it's a mixed situation, depending on where exactly you are.
6: What are you hearing from those who have chosen to leave?
7: The people that have chosen to leave are people that felt they're endangered. They felt that their lives were not safe, their businesses or whatever hustle they were doing was not safe. And they felt that they needed to leave. And I think they made the right decision.
6: They made the right decision, but there are those also who've chosen to stay. What are they saying?
7: I think just briefly, I'll just give a situation so that you can understand what it is. Apartheid created two South Africans, two countries in one. One is the black township where black people live, and two, the suburbs where the white people used to live. This situation hasn't really changed. It is still there, even today. Majority of black people, despite being free to live anywhere, still prefer to live in the township. And when the people that are being affected by this violence are foreigners and Kenyans that are doing business in the townships. Because when you go and work in the township, then you're creating pressure to the local indigenous economy, and that is where the violence is. But there are people that are not in township, and the people that are not in township are not being affected by this violence. So I wanted us to just understand that.
6: Right. So in light of those inequalities, have you perhaps noticed any movement from the townships to other areas of South Africa, or is it just people who had set up shop in the townships then choosing to return home?
7: The majority of Kenyans have actually moved away from the township, and we're not many. There are not many Kenyans in townships. There are not many Kenyans. So I would actually say that as much as there are few Kenyans that have been affected by this situation, it's not a lot of people. So, and a lot of people have quickly moved out of those danger zones.
6: What kind of conversations do you have with fellow Kenyans? Because you represent Kenyans living in South Africa. What kind of advice do you give them? I'm sure people reach out to you with their fears.
7: Yeah, I think the advice we give them first is be safe, move to safer areas. But the general advice that we always give people is be legal, just legalize your stay in the country. You're in a foreign countries, just make sure that you're legal. But remember, it's just 4 hours flight, and then we have visa free regime here. Kenyans can come here for free. Kenyans can just jump into a bus and come here. It behaves like it's just another province. You're just moving to another province, but that is not the case. It's important for them to be legal. So, yeah, we're advising them to be safe, but we're also advising them to be legal.
6: Indeed, many more and more African countries have been making travel within the continent visa-free. In terms of those who have chosen to return home, I wonder what fears they had about starting over back here in Kenya.
7: I met them on Thursday and it was pathetic. The first person I met, I was in Kenya last week, and on Thursday I went to the airport. I was flying out the same day, and I had the opportunity to receive about 6-7 Kenyans that flew in Kenya that same Thursday evening. And it was pathetic. There was one person who just landed and needed to get from Nairobi to Kisumu. He didn't even have bus fare, and I have to organize my friends to help him get there. And these people coming back to Kenya with nothing, exactly with nothing.
6: That's Bernard Maina, the chairperson of Kenyan Diaspora in South Africa, speaking to me a little earlier.
8: And we've had some messages in on this. Abuga, listening in Nairobi, says, let all people follow basic laws and simple world common order. Follow the right channels if they want to move to another country. Illegal, undocumented immigrants are the cause of unrest. And Roy in Uganda says, the reason a citizen leaves their country to go and try and make a living in a strange land is because they have failed to start over in their own country. It's obviously a story that has often diverging reactions. Please do keep your thoughts coming. You know the number, +44 77 86, 20, 50, 85. Now, Paul Scott has wandered back into the studio. There's an awful lot to talk about, isn't there, Paul?
9: Yes.
8: A very dramatic few hours in the World Cup.
9: Yeah, it certainly was. Probably one of the most dramatic nights there have been so far in this tournament. We'll come on to England and that amazing match against Mexico shortly, shall we? But Norway have pulled off one of the biggest results in their history at the Men's World Cup after beating five-time champions Brazil 2-1 in the last 16. Erling Haaland scored twice in the second half. That's after Bruno Guimarães had missed a first-half penalty for Brazil. Neymar scored a consolation from the spot in stoppage time in what was his final match for his country, but it was too little too late. Tim Vickery is a South American football journalist, and he told me earlier how this result is likely to go down in Brazil.
10: I am dreading going out into the streets in a few hours' time. This, I fear, is going to be the most Monday morning in the history of Brazilian Monday mornings. It often feels, you know, when Brazil go out the World Cup, there is this carpet of gloom. It feels like a death in the family. It feels like a birthright has been taken away from them. But it's now 24 years since they won, and it's going to be 28. And they've gone out even before reaching the quarterfinals. They've gone out to Norway, and they deserve to go out to Norway. This is really, really a historic low point.
9: So what went wrong?
10: They're not a great side, and confidence wasn't particularly high that they were going to win the World Cup anyway. They have been unlucky with injuries, both before the tournament and during the tournament. And Lucas Paquetá was absent injured. And what that meant, what they lacked is kind of midfield elaboration. They had chances in the game. They missed an early penalty. But they were very, very direct without the old school, the old style, moving the ball with the swagger and style that we've seen so often from Brazilian teams in the past. And I fear that the moment that it went wrong for Carlo Ancelotti, and I'm astonished that he made this decision, was when he decided to bring on the veteran Neymar, who has the air really of a long retired player coming back for a charity match. And once he came back, it meant that the structure of the team was altered. And at last, Norway were able to get the ball to their star striker, Manchester City's Erling Haaland. Once Norway were able to get the ball to him, he doesn't need very much time or space to put the ball into the back of the net. And the game had slipped away from Brazil.
9: Let's touch on Neymar a little bit, if that's okay, because he's saying goodbye, isn't he? He's bowing out from international football after this, he's since said. I mean, how is he going to be remembered, you know, when the dust settles?
10: Neymar came into his football career with a twin burden placed on him. A very, very harsh burden, I think. He had to be voted the best player of the year, the FIFA best player of the year, the Ballon d'Or award, and he had to win the World Cup. And he's done neither. So I think many in Brazil will judge him harshly because of that. He's had a glittering career. I think he's a borderline genius. But there's something wrong with him. And we saw this in the closing stages when Brazil were two goals down. First, he probably should have been sent off for just a wild hack at a Norwegian. And then when Brazil, surprisingly, out of nothing, got a penalty. Remember, they're two goals down. He spends hours trying to play mind games with the goalkeeper and provoking the Norwegian goalkeeper, even after he scored, when Brazil have a matter of seconds to get a second goal and force extra time. And so there's something about him of a kid who's been hothouse since he was 8 years old and has been the centre of the world and is a little bit of a spoilt brat. He's never really learned how to cope with defeat.
9: What do you think is next for Brazil and Brazilian football in the post-Neymar world? Carlo Ancelotti says that it's the start of a new cycle. Will he be there at the end of the cycle?
10: Well, he's got himself on a very fat long-term contract, so they'll have to pay a lot of money to get rid of him. He will now face immense pressure, real pressure, pressure that will strain the patience of someone like Ancelotti, who just seems to deal with everything with a zen-like calm. This will need a complete reboot. It was an aging squad that they brought to this World Cup. And I think it's going to need a change of ideas as well. This is plotting a long-term future. And he wouldn't seem to be the ideal man for that task, but that's the man that Brazil have in place.
9: There you go then, Robert. Hasn't really worked out, has it, Carlo Ancelotti's spell in charge of Brazil? And as Tim says there, he is on a long-term contract. So I think there's going to be some serious conversations over the next couple of days as to whether that contract is going to be honoured by both sides.
8: Yeah, you've got to wonder how much longer he'll remain in that job, because this is not the Brazil that we used to know.
9: No, but has he got the players? That's the question, I suppose. He could always turn around and say, I don't have the star power that you had 20 years ago with the other Ronaldo, Ronaldinho, you know, Rivaldo and that sort of thing. He might say, I don't have the strength in depth.
8: What's Ancelotti saying about it, though?
9: Well, let's have a listen, because he has been speaking after that defeat to Norway.
11: Obviously, everyone is profoundly disappointed, given what happened. I think we didn't do a spectacular World Cup campaign, but we did a good one. And I think we even deserved to win the match at some point today. And when you go through something like that, you have to realize that, hey, this is a defeat. That was a new adventure. That was a new season. And we have to continue doing our jobs. We have to continue to improve. Bottom line, we have to find new ideas. I don't think it's the end. It's the beginning of a new cycle.
9: Yeah, a new cycle. And the question is whether he's going to be there at the end of that cycle. Tim certainly didn't seem sure. One other manager who is probably feeling quite good this morning is Thomas Tuchel, because in the night's other match, in the last 16 tie, England held on with 10 men. They beat co-host Mexico 3-2. It was an incredible match at the Azteca. Thomas Tuchel says the win was down to pure will after Jarrell Conser's red card saw them play most of the second half a player short. Shall we hear from him?
12: I'm just proud of the mentality and the attitude. We did it with pure mentality, with heart, overcame every obstacle that was thrown at us. I'm so proud of the mentality and the will of this team. It's a very, very special night for us. I just want to say thank you. If you stayed up and sent us your energy, I just want to say thank you. Because if they think we don't feel it, we feel it. We feel it 100%. There is so much to love about this team. They should just keep pushing, pushing and pushing. We will go now full steam ahead. We get 2 recovery days and we will go and use this energy to keep pushing and stay in the tournament.
6: And I wonder what the reaction has been over there to this win, Rob?
8: Well, many people stayed up overnight in pubs, which were allowed to serve alcohol till 5 in the morning, incredibly. A lot of people were in special fan zones that have been set up as well. And, you know, there's not going to be a lot of work done this morning, certainly, I think, in a lot of places across England.
9: And, guys, we get to do it all again on Saturday, England fans, that is, because that victory over Mexico means that England have set up a last-eight clash against Norway in Miami on Saturday.
8: Yeah, it's going to be quite a game. Certainly, if the two sides play in the way they did last night, it's something very much to look forward to.
6: Let's now head to the Gulf of Guinea, where rising seas are steadily eroding coastlines, washing away homes, livelihoods and entire communities. While much of the focus is on the physical destruction, far less attention has been paid to the emotional toll of living with the constant threat of displacement and loss. Now, a new study by researchers from Harvard University, working with partners in Ghana, Nigeria and Côte d'Ivoire, reveals the significant mental health impacts of coastal erosion and flooding. Alongside the research, the team has also developed a mapping tool to help identify the communities most at risk from future sea level rise. Focus on Africa's Nkechi Ogbonna spoke to 2 members of the research team, Tinuola Odungbemi of the University of Lagos and Emmanuel Akiempong of Harvard University. She began by asking them what moment from their fieldwork has stayed with them most, with Tinuola responding first.
13: Even in meeting with the community people, discussing with them, trying to do the interviews with them, and how it brought back bad memories, because it's like you're now taking them through what they don't want to think about.
14: When we showed up in 2023, I think we were driven by the signs of climate change. So we went to communities asking about things like sea level rise, and local respondents saw more of the human hand or the anthropogenic factor. So we are talking about sea level rise. They are talking about how, for example, in Okun Alpha, the construction of Eco Atlantic in Lagos in the seawall. And so they are pointing to how construction of a seawall has changed the wave patterns that hit Okun Alpha. They point to dredges that come to dredge the continental shelf of sand to go and use to build higher class estates. So yes, the waves have become higher, but they see a human hand behind it. Okun Alpha is one. Okun Aja is the second. And these two are directly sort of bearing the brunt of the construction of a sea defense wall at Eco Atlantic. A sea defense wall deflects wave energy in the downdrift side of communities. So these communities are downdrift of Eco Atlantic. And then the second thing was in Accra. We went to a fishing community called Choco. And in the midst of our introduction and what we are coming to do, one of the elders got up and left. When we tried to bring him back, his point is that they see many people come from the outside to do research, to do this, and when they leave, they don't hear from them again, and that he's tired of speaking to outsiders. It underscored for us the ethics of research and what kind of obligations researchers owe to the communities that they work in.
15: Research has shown time and time again that women and children are some of the hardest hit when it comes to flooding, when it comes to other impacts of climate change. Talk us through what your research has shown in Ghana, Ivory Coast and Nigeria on its impact on women and children.
13: Like, you have 5 out of 10 of the women reporting that their children are not able to sleep properly, that they have sleep disturbances, maybe they're having nightmares. So we had a lady, like a middle-aged woman, who talked about her experience when there was the flood surge and it destroyed her home. She talked about how she had to move to her family and friends, and she changes places because they're also trying to cope, and the economic situation of even the environment is not enough to take her in. She talks about how her child, a teenage boy, has nowhere to sleep because the house they had, all that is left is a platform. She took us to the remnants of what was left and said every night her child still goes back to sleep. The ocean is like less than 100 meters from their house. And she says he goes back there to sleep because he feels that is all he has left to his name, and that he doesn't really mind if the ocean carries him away. That what does he have to lose? So every morning she wakes up wondering, will her son still be there?
14: So for example, in Ghana, there's a community called Keta. In Keta, 88% of children are afraid to sleep. 82% of children in Keta report nightmares about the sea. And the medical people we work with pointed out the significance in terms of chronic fear and disrupted sleep for the development of the brain in children and adolescents. In Côte d'Ivoire, in two communities we worked in, the supports that came for those who were going through erosion and flooding came largely from community organizations and religious organizations, and women were at the core of both to underscore the burden women bear, both in taking care of their families and in the provision of social support for those affected.
15: Well, you've developed a tool that maps future sea level rise across Africa. Quickly talk us through how it works and how it can help communities and policymakers prepare for what's ahead.
14: So this tool does two things. One, it presents a historical reconstruction of sea level rise all around the coast of Africa from 1900 to 2021. And then there's the projection into the future to 2100 based on IPCC, International Panel on Climate Change scenarios. So the projected ones from 2021 to 2100 shows how sea level rise could change for where you are, and it does it for all around the African coast. So you can go anywhere on the coast of Africa and click on it.
6: Emmanuel Akpeayong there from Harvard University speaking to Focus on Africa's Nkechi Ogbonna. Also on that conversation was Tinuola Odumbemi from the University of Lagos. This is Newsday from the BBC. Stay with us if you can.
16: 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What have the cuts and the loss in our civil servant workforce meant for American diplomacy? And what has it meant for those who used to rely on our aid? Taking stock of U.S. global leadership, next time on 1A.
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8: Hello, you're with Newsday on the BBC World Service with Anne Soy in Nairobi and Rob Young in London.
6: Today, on the third day of the funeral of Iran's supreme leader Ayatollah Ali Khamenei, the largest crowds yet are expected in the capital, Tehran.
18: It's quite a spectacle, but in many ways it's also not that impressive in many ways when you compare it to sort of a really grassroots outpouring of emotion that you saw in 1989 for Khomeini.
8: In business, we look at a takeover deal to buy the European airline EasyJet. It's accepted an offer in principle from an American investment firm.
6: And in sport, we'll hear about two dramatic games at the World Cup, with England and Norway going through at the expense of Mexico and Brazil. All that World Cup action coming up after this latest bulletin of world news.
19: Live from NPR News, I'm Dale Willman. President Trump will head to Turkey this week for this year's NATO summit. Many members of NATO are anxious about the changing alliance role of the U.S. Trump has pulled some U.S. troops from Europe and has demanded for some time that European countries pay more of a share for the cost of NATO. David Kattler is a senior fellow at the Center for European Policy Analysis. He says the conversation in Turkey will include discussing spending.
20: The Trump administration in the president's first term and now in his second term has actually played a pretty significant role in attracting other nations' attention to the spending level and getting that agreement, not just to reach the 2% from the Wales commitment from some years ago, but also to the 5% commitment that came out of the Hague summit. But what's most important now moving forward, that the spending is rising, is actually translating the spending into real military capability. And I think that's one of the things that this summit is going to focus on.
19: Police in Memphis say National Guard troops fired their weapons in the early morning hours Sunday, killing a man who was armed with a handgun. NPR's Joel Rose has our reports.
21: Police say officers were responding to calls of shots fired in downtown Memphis just before 4 a.m. local time when they saw, quote, an armed male carrying a handgun. The man, identified by the Tennessee Bureau of Investigation as 20-year-old Tyron Johnson, fled on foot, pursued by Memphis police officers, along with Tennessee National Guard soldiers who are assigned to the area. What happened next is unclear. The TBI says, quote, the situation escalated, unquote, for reasons that are still under investigation. Memphis police said the man turned toward the National Guard members with his weapon before they fired and struck him. Johnson was pronounced dead at the scene. No law enforcement officers were injured. Joel Rose, NPR News.
19: That incident is now under investigation by state officials. Fires are continuing to burn across the western U.S. at this hour. In Colorado, the Aspen Acres fire has burned tens of thousands of acres and has been spreading in several directions at once. Colorado Public Radio's Kevin Beatty has the latest.
22: Officials have so far stopped the Aspen Acres fire in southern Colorado from reaching Colorado City. It's been under mandatory evacuation orders since early Friday morning. The sky here is full of smoke and it's windy, which has some on edge. Still, residents have also felt some relief that the city has made it this long. Eric Clark brought his dog, Jack, to this lookout spot to see if his house was still standing.
23: I'm safe. Jack is safe. Pray for the firefighters. And I'm joyful at what I'm looking at right now.
22: Evacuation orders are still in place for at least two other fires. For NPR News, I'm Kevin Beatty in Colorado City.
19: Many of Iran's top officials were seen in public on Sunday during funeral prayers for that country's former supreme leader. They were joined by brothers of the country's new leader. Their appearances signal Iran's confidence in their safety. Tehran, meanwhile, continues to push back on U.S. demands and negotiations to end the war. You're listening to NPR News. Mechanics say they saw no damage to a Delta airline flight after the pilot reported that the plane was hit by a firework. The plane was about to land at Midway International Airport in Chicago when the pilot radioed that he felt a big bang on the plane Sunday morning. The plane landed safely, and Delta officials say none of the 52 passengers or six crew members were injured. The impeachment trial of Philippines Vice President Sara Duterte begins today. It's a trial that could help shape the 2028 presidential race as the country's two most powerful political dynasties clash. Michael Sullivan reports.
1: If the Senate decides Duterte is guilty, she could be banned from participating in politics forever. She's already declared she wants to be president in 2028, but is on trial for allegedly misusing public funds, amassing unexplained wealth, and threatening to have President Ferdinand Marcos Jr. killed. Sara Duterte is the daughter of strongman former President Rodrigo Duterte, whose infamous war on drugs killed thousands and has left him facing charges of crimes against humanity. He's awaiting trial in The Hague. His daughter Sara insists the charges against her are politically motivated. The trial is expected to last several months. For NPR News, I'm Michael Sullivan in Chiang Rai, Thailand.
19: Minions and Monsters came out on top at North American box offices this weekend. The latest in the Despicable Me franchise earned $36.4 million in ticket sales. That was lower than had been expected. In its third week in theaters, Toy Story 5 dropped to second, bringing in $31 million in ticket sales. It's now grabbed $764 million in worldwide sales. I'm Dale Willman, NPR News.
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6: Thank you for those updates. 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We are live in London with Rob Young and here in Nairobi with me, Anne Soy.
8: Coming up, we'll be going to Tehran on the third day of a week-long funeral of Iran's former supreme leader. Our chief international correspondent is in the Iranian capital.
6: And Paul Scott will bring us all the latest action in the round of 16 at the World Cup. We welcome your messages. Our text number is +44 77 86 20 50 85.
8: Now we are watching the proceedings in the Iranian capital Tehran of the funeral of the country's late supreme leader, Ayatollah Ali Khamenei, who was killed on the first day of the US-Israel war on Iran in February. A ceasefire is enduring now after an agreement known as a Memorandum of Understanding, or an MOU, was agreed. And the procession that we can see, which is making its way through the capital, Tehran, is certainly well attended. Officials say that millions of people are expected to attend the event today. If we just have a quick listen in to the live video feed we're getting from State TV there. It shows many, many, many thousands of people, an awful lot of them waving flags, the red, white and green Iranian flag, also red banners with lots of white lettering on as well, walking alongside a lorry with the coffin of the late supreme leader and some of his relatives who were killed in that attack on the 28th of February. There is a noticeable absentee from the proceedings, the new supreme leader, Mujtaba Khamenei, the son of the man being buried this week. Now, his brothers were in attendance yesterday, highlighting his absence and also fueling rumours about the injuries that he may have sustained in that strike that killed his father. I've been speaking to the Iranian journalist and author Arash Azizi about the spectacle on the streets of Tehran.
2: For sure. It's obviously, you know, this is the passing of someone who was leader of Iran for 37 years, one of the longest lasting leaders in Iran's modern history. The regime had prepared for this moment for a long time. And it's also a very dramatic moment. It's months after the war, basically, that was waged on Iran and killed Khamenei, and regime was able to survive despite the war. So it's obviously a very important moment for them. But at the same time, if you compare it, for example, to Ayatollah Khomeini's funeral in 1989, the predecessor of this leader, it kind of pales in comparison. So yes, it's quite a spectacle, but in many ways, it's also not that impressive in many ways when you compare it to sort of a really grassroots outpouring of emotion that you saw in 1989 for Khomeini. And also, if you look at the international guests, for example, they were not really able to gather that. And there's only a handful of heads of states or governments from small countries. You know, none of the major countries like Turkey or China or Russia sent a delegation at that level. So I think it's quite a spectacular indeed, but it could have gone better for the regime also.
8: Well, the authorities say that up to 20 million people could attend the various funeral processions this week. You mentioned the word grassroots there, a grassroots outpouring of grief in a previous funeral. Are you suggesting that elements of this one are stage managed?
2: I mean, of course there is a stage management. There is also genuine grassroots, of course, support for Khamenei. I don't believe the 20 million numbers. I mean, I think it's reasonable when they say 20 million, it's reasonable for us to think that's sort of a bit exaggerated on their part. But look, I think this regime has something like 10 to 15 million people, probably, of core supporters. And there are others who might just not like the idea that the leader of Iran was killed by the United States and Israel. So they might come out in that way. And there are others who are just basically curious, right? I mean, if I lived somewhere where a leader died and it was of a historic occasion, it was gone for a week, you know, one might pop out, right? So there is all of that. But what you don't have is that in 1989, when Khomeini died, he was a genuinely, you know, he was seen as saintly by tons of people, and people, you know, they really came out to his support, and they were also more hopeful about the future. Khamenei, I doubt he would be judged as a positive leader by Iranians for years to come. Let us not forget also Khamenei, what are some of the things we knew about the funeral? This is a funeral in which the next leader of the country that has led the country in name for some months now is nowhere to be seen.
8: What do you make of the fact that not only the current supreme leader, but the son of the man whose funeral is being held, Mojtaha Khamenei, is not there? Would you expect him to be there at some later point?
2: He might. You know, it's impossible to predict. He might show face in Mashhad, I imagine, if they want to very dramatically unveil him. They might do it in Mashhad. That's the hometown of Ayatollah Khamenei. It's also where Mojtaba partially grew up. But the fact that he's not there, obviously, it's kind of a bizarre fact. And it's not only that he's not there, no. Iranians have never seen this man, right? There's barely combined interviews and audio and video of him would like be like not even 20 minutes and on non-political matters, right? So this is a truly invisible man calling all the shots in Iran, allegedly, although I don't think he's actually in day-to-day charge of the country.
8: You talked about the potential for the economy to contract by 10% this year, but what is life like day-to-day? Is there plenty running water? Is there consistent electricity? Is there food in the shops? What is life like for most Iranians?
2: Yes, you don't have a sort of economic collapse in a way that there would be no bread in the bakeries and people will be struggling to like find the basic commodities. There are electricity cuts, there are fears about the water, but you don't have some sort of a broad economic collapse. And frankly, I don't think you're ever going to have that, really. It's just very hard to predict a future and plan a future. And you know what that means economically, right? It's just very hard for people to be able to plan their lives, not to mention their savings because of the fall of the value of the Iranian currency has become very small. And also, it's not clear, will the war start again or not? Will Iran go to war with Israel and the United States again or not? It's just uncertainty, which is always terrible for economy. And Iranians have seen a decline in their economic conditions now for more than a decade, a continuous decline. And, you know, that's terrible.
8: That was Iranian journalist and author Arash Azizi there joining us from the US.
6: It's coming up to 13 minutes past the hour. Time now for some sports news. Paul Scott is back with us. Paul, what a night.
9: It certainly was. It was a night for England and a night for Norway because they pulled off one of the biggest results in their history, did Norway, at the Men's World Cup. That's after beating five-time champions Brazil 2-1 to reach the quarterfinals for the first time in their history. Bruno Guimarães had missed a first-half penalty for Brazil before Erling Haaland scored twice in the second half.
0: I think the way we play today shows that Norway is a fantastic football team and that we were actually one of the better teams in Europe and in the world because what we've been doing is amazing, and it took 28 years. It took some time. I'm 25 years old, so you can't really blame me for that. But yeah, I mean, It's unbelievable, and I'm proud. I'm proud of my country, and I'm proud of everyone.
9: Yeah, Haaland in the race for the Golden Boot as well after another brace last night. Next up for Norway is the last eight clash with England after they held on with 10 men for nearly half of the match to beat co-host Mexico 3-2 in an incredible match in the Azteca. Jude Bellingham scored twice before Harry Kane added a penalty for Thomas Tuchel's side. Jarrell Konsa saw a straight red card at the start of the second half after a VAR intervention. And talking of red cards, Fallon Balogun, the USA's top scorer at the tournament, who was sent off in the last 32 win over Bosnia-Herzegovina, will now be available to play in the last 16 clash against Belgium on Monday. That's after FIFA decided to suspend his suspension. The BBC's football reporter John Bennett has more.
3: It's really controversial. Belgium, their football federation, very, very upset about this. Rudy Garcia, their head coach, he wondered in the press conference if it was April Fool's Day. The federation released a strongly worded statement saying they're astonished, they're considering all potential options. You're right, it's unprecedented at a World Cup, for a red card at a World Cup, for that to be changed in this sort of way. There's a precedent pre this World Cup with Cristiano Ronaldo. You'll remember he was sent off in the penultimate Portugal qualifier, would have missed two games at this World Cup, but FIFA suspended that two-game ban for a year. But it's a massive talking point here in the USA, this Balogun ban, his suspension being suspended. Obviously, you know, the local media here absolutely delighted he can play. But there'll be a big debate about why FIFA have done this, the implications of FIFA doing this, how they've gone about doing this as well. It's a huge talking point, very, very controversial, and Belgium not happy that they thought Balogun would miss this game. Suddenly, USA's best player so far at this World Cup will be in the team against them.
9: So where does that leave England then after Konsa's red card last night? His boss, Thomas Tuchel.
4: Where does this start and where does this end now? Can we overturn it or not overturn it, or where to draw the line? That's the question that I ask. I have no answer to that. Where does this end now? Do we appeal if a yellow card is not a yellow card? Do we think it's not a red card, or who thinks it? Where does this start and where does this end? It's my question. I don't have an answer.
9: Yeah, lots of questions there from Thomas Tuchel. One other match tonight in the last 16, Portugal and Spain go head-to-head for a place in the quarterfinals.
8: Yeah, not just Thomas Tuchel's questions. A lot of head-scratching about this. Alisson listening in, Sierra Leone, says, how can a player with a red card play? Shame on FIFA. Because there is this suspicion, there's this reporting in America that Donald Trump had raised the issue with the FIFA boss Gianni Infantino, which means that this is not just a sporting story, it's a politics story as well. I mentioned before that the British government had said that children should go to school on Monday, even if they stay up late overnight to watch the England game. Lily in Austria has been in touch, says, oh, come on. When Austria played Spain late in the evening, the Austrian president urged parents not to put their children to sleep, but to make an exception and let them watch the game. I suspect a lot of English children were watching the game and maybe heading to school late, as indeed some schools, Anne, have said they're going to open late anyway to allow kids who wanted to stay up overnight to watch the match.
6: I'm sure that will be much welcome by the parents. And I saw that there were lots of bookings for childcare for early morning pickups from home, I guess, for parents who are staying up at night to watch while they put their children to sleep.
8: Yeah, hopefully lots of people will attend work at some point today, but I suspect there'll be a few sore heads. One of the headlines on the front pages of the British paper here, The Sun, the most popular one, the headline is simply, how's the hangover? You're listening now to Newsday on the BBC World Service with Anne in Nairobi and Rob in London.
6: If I mention the band Metallica, you probably think about heavy metal hits like Enter Sandman and Nothing Else Matters. But the group are also keen to make a positive impact beyond music. In their latest tour, they've donated a portion of ticket sales to local food banks and even encouraged fans to give blood. And that's not all. They're also supporting disadvantaged college students with grants for things like short courses and travel costs. The BBC's Megan Owen has the story.
5: Rock legends Metallica are on a mission to make a local impact on every stage of their latest tour. Last week, they donated thousands to a Cardiff food bank. They've also teamed up with blood banks in the UK, encouraging people to donate in the hot weather. And now, ahead of their stadium shows, it's London's turn. The band's foundation has donated just shy of £200,000 to Capital City College to support around 1,000 disadvantaged students. Here's the band's lead vocalist, James Hetfield.
7: We've been coming to London since 1984, and it's exciting to be able to give back to the city in a way that can impact both students and the community for the better.
10: I'm in my first year, going into my second year.
5: At a time when one in four young people in London are currently unemployed, this funding will help cover everything from travel costs to short courses. Health and social care student Sarah and culinary student Kashan are two of those who will benefit from the fund.
11: I think it's really beneficial and I'm grateful for the opportunity that has been given. It is annoying knowing that you can do better or better than others, but you just can't afford to make it.
24: I have to buy like notebooks every week. That's expensive. I have to buy pens and then the travel and then bursaries, £15 for me.
5: Metallica have already helped people in the States get into trades like construction, engineering and hospitality. But this is one of its first major education projects outside of the US. Peter Del Grosso and Rene Richardson are from All Within My Hands, the band's foundation.
25: Food and feeding people was always a core value of the folks in the band. So that kind of started the ball rolling. They wanted to look at what else they could do.
26: There's a lot of fear that AI is going to take a lot of the jobs of today. I think, you know, what our program does and say, look, there's a lot of opportunity within the trades.
5: Metallica are not the only artists to have supported local communities. Taylor Swift reportedly donated to food banks during her UK Eras tour, while Harry Styles pledged £1 from every ticket sale to struggling local music venues. For these students, a donation from one of the world's most famous rock bands, a sign that people are invested in their generation.
6: Megan Owen reporting.
8: We're going to head to the business desk in Singapore now, speak to our presenter there, Maura Fogarty, about one of Europe's biggest airlines, EasyJet, agreeing to be taken over by an American company. But it's a lot of money for a budget airline.
27: It sure is, about $7 billion. But you know what's interesting is that EasyJet really kind of dominates the discount carrier market or the budget airlines market. And for Castlelake, which is a U.S. investment firm, they see this as a really good deal for them. I gotta say though, it's sort of like a tentative approval because this is the board recommending to shareholders that if Castlelake does come with an official offer that the shareholders should accept it. There is a big hurdle though. They've got to get regulatory approval from this, from the EU regulators, because EU rules indicate that 51% of any European company should be owned by Europeans. Castlelake is a U.S. firm, so they've got to get around that hurdle, which is, I think, the biggest one that they're going to face so far.
8: Okay, so it's not a done deal then. And when we talk about travel in Europe, the European Union has this new border control system, which is creating long queues just as Europe gets into the crucial holiday season.
27: Yeah. It's called the Entry-Exit System, the EES, and essentially they take photographs, they take fingerprints of any non-EU travelers coming into the country. At some airports, they just have had some technological failures and they haven't been able to get everyone through the immigration lines as smoothly as you would expect. So I just want to give a plug to my colleague, Kevin Peachy, who's got an article on the BBC website today. He's got some travel tips, mainly being, number one, don't be late. Get to your airport about 3 hours in advance to give you enough time to get through those lines. Sign up for any kind of apps and notifications from your airline and follow the advice they have. And in some cases, you want to check your travel insurance policy because they may not cover the cost of a new flight if you miss it.
8: All right. Maura Fogarty in Singapore. Thank you.
6: Let's now return to some World Cup news, and Cape Verde national football team has returned home after their defeat by current champions Argentina at the knockout round of the World Cup. They were treated to a hero's welcome with supporters filling the streets wearing the colours of the country's flag. The Blue Sharks, as they are known, took part in the global tournament for the first time in history, impressing the world with their performance. The BBC's Paul Ngie reports.
12: The drumbeats of pride reverberate across Cape Verde's capital, Praia. Thousands are gathered outside the main airport for a double celebration. Independence Day and the much-expected return of the national football team after an inspiring performance at the World Cup. And just as the chants and dance peaked, the boys made their grand entrance aboard a chartered flight. Among them, 40-year-old goalkeeper Vozinha, who gave great teams like Argentina and Spain a hard time.
13: I think this means for everyone. It's something for our national team, for our country. So it was a great job for everyone. Like I said before, I want to thank you to all of the guys, all the staff, all the federation, all the players. They deserve something bigger, and I wish my teammates could have bigger team from now on.
12: The Blue Sharks of Cape Verde have just arrived here in Praia, and behind me is Kevin Pina, who scored the very first goal. And there are other players making their way here, just going through immigration and checking. They've come at a time when the country is celebrating its 51st Independence Day. Defender Pico Lopez says it's a great combination.
14: We've made history over the last few weeks, and independence for Cape Verde is history in itself. Like, so the two of them sort of combined the same day, it really calls for a great day of celebration.
12: The moment they were waiting for finally arrived. The Blue Sharks, led by Coach Bubista, took a precious moment to greet the very people behind their motivation to fight and excel at the World Cup. It was also a moment for these passionate supporters to get the autographs of their favorite players. This was nothing but pure love.
15: It's such an emotional moment being here to welcome the Blue Sharks. It was also very emotional during all the games, and we feel very grateful to all the players for taking us to the top. Nowadays, Cape Verde is widely known, and we also saw the power of our nation.
16: Cape Verde went down in history. There is no country whatsoever that doesn't know Cape Verde. It was historic, marvelous, and I'm very proud. Every Cape Verdean is happy. We are great. We are the Big Sharks. Viva!
12: As the caravan left the airport for the streets of Praia, the team met with many more well-wishers lined up to see them. Although they were eliminated from the World Cup by Argentina, these scenes portray the Cape Verdean squad as proud winners. They may not have won on the pitch, but they certainly succeeded to capture the hearts of many on the islands and around the world.
6: Indeed, they have won many hearts around the world. Paul Njie reporting there, and he's been bringing us all the action from Cape Verde throughout this tournament until their elimination. But they go home with their heads held high, Rob.
8: Absolutely. I mean, a phenomenal performance, absolutely heroic, incredibly impressive. Many people's, I think, second team, if their own nation was playing in this tournament. They absolutely have done a fantastic job, as is Paul Njie, who you mentioned there. I think he's been enjoying every moment of the party that he's been covering for us here on Newsday. And Paul, your Paul Scott is back here.
9: Too many Pauls.
8: You can never have enough Pauls in the world of sport. I mean, they've just done brilliantly, haven't they, Cape Verde?
9: Yeah, I think when they got that 0-0 draw with Spain in their first match, everyone was thinking, well, that's nice. But the ability for them to then back it up, they kept a clean sheet against Saudi Arabia as well. They progressed from the group stage. And then, of course, that knockout game against Argentina. I'm not sure if you saw it, but to do what they did and come from behind, not once but twice, and that second goal, that incredible second goal late in the match from an impossible angle where he lobbed it over the goalkeeper. They just gave us so many moments. Vezina, of course, the goalkeeper, the 40-year-old goalkeeper with those two clean sheets. I think, as you say, I think a lot of people will leave this World Cup with a soft spot for Cabo Verde.
8: Yeah, absolutely. And the expanded tournament has thrown up these teams, hasn't it? Nations that wouldn't have been in the old format. Yeah. I presume this new one is here to stay. And although there were an awful lot of critics of it before the tournament began, it has been very enjoyable for an awful lot of people.
9: Yeah, and we haven't really seen too many of those sort of scorelines that you would perhaps be expecting. We did see, I think, Germany scored a 7-1 win, didn't they? I think there was a big win for Spain against Saudi Arabia. But on the whole, those so-called lesser nations have turned up and they've delivered. And that's exactly what FIFA will have wanted when they expanded this tournament from 32 to 48 teams.
8: Yeah. And you end up with massive countries, Germany out, the Netherlands out. Now we've got Brazil
9: out. Yeah.
8: I mean, just a phenomenal tournament. And we've still got a couple of weeks to go.
9: We certainly do. Plenty more still to come. It's the quarterfinals haven't even started yet.
8: Yeah, can't wait for it. Going to be good. It's going to be a good one. But we've still got Spain, Portugal to get through tonight, of course, haven't we?
9: Exactly. And, yeah, the last 16 still happening.
8: And Argentina, Egypt as well. You're with Newsday on the BBC World Service.
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welcome to Newsday on the BBC World Service. I'm Anne Soy in Nairobi. Russia and Ukraine have been trading missiles and drone attacks. Russia has hit Kyiv with missiles as Crimea continues to feel the impact of Ukrainian efforts to degrade Russian capabilities there. And you'll hear about one of the most anticipated movies of the year, the Greek epic, The Odyssey, starring Matt Damon.

0: 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Thank you. And DSP Shows, presenting Cat Power's 20th anniversary tour of her album The Greatest, performing the full release live on stage July 29th at the Smith Opera House in Geneva. 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
1: His coffin is being transported along a 10-kilometer-long route. At the Men's Football World Cup, England have become the latest team to reach the quarterfinals after beating the co-hosts Mexico in a thrilling clash in Mexico City. Meanwhile, world football's governing body FIFA is facing criticism for lifting a one-match ban on America's top scorer at the World Cup, Folarin Balogun, reportedly after Donald Trump rang its president, Gianni Infantino. Several countries in the Asia-Pacific region have expressed concern after China announced that it had carried out a test launch from a nuclear submarine of a long-range missile in the South Pacific. The Australian Space Agency says it's identified the likely source of mysterious large balls that had washed up on a beach in northern Queensland over the weekend. It believes they're pressure vessels from a space launch vehicle. Nearly 10,000 forgotten Punjabi soldiers who died fighting for Britain in the First World War are finally being recognised today. Their names are being added to the records of the Commonwealth War Graves Commission. Australia's Prime Minister Anthony Albanese has expressed regret over crude comments he made about the pop singer Kylie Minogue during an appearance on a podcast last week. He named her when asked which celebrity he'd like to sleep with. In a statement, Mr. Albanese said he apologised unequivocally. World News from the BBC.
2: Thank you for that summary. Hello and welcome to Newsday on the BBC World Service. We are live in London and Nairobi. Over the next half hour, we speak to our correspondent about the Russian-controlled Crimea, where Ukraine continues to hit with long-range drones. We'll also go to Tehran as the funeral of the former Supreme Leader is underway. And we'll speak to the producers of the Netflix hit The Polygamist, as well as the author of the book upon which that production is based. As ever, you will welcome your messages. Our text number is +44 77 86 20 50 85. We start this half hour in Ukraine, where overnight there has been renewed long-range drone attacks on the Crimea Peninsula. Electricity was cut in Sevastopol following a Russian attack on energy infrastructure near the city. And the Ukrainian capital has come under a Russian missile attack with more than 10 explosions heard early on Monday. We heard earlier from the program from people inside Crimea, where Ukrainian strikes are increasingly putting pressure on Moscow's hold on the region. Crimea was annexed by Russia in 2014, 8 years before the full-scale invasion.
3: The situation is catastrophic. We have blackouts, water cuts, the beaches are empty. When you step outside in the morning, there are hardly any cars. People thought the war would be far away, in Ukraine. But now it's here. Some people are getting angry. They say things like we should drop a nuclear bomb. Others already say we should never have joined Russia.
2: But can the pressure being put on the Russian occupation of Crimea have an impact on the war? There are ongoing diplomatic contacts between Washington, Kiev and Moscow, but despite recent Ukrainian military success, Russia has not lessened its demands. We can now speak to the BBC's Sarah Rainsford. Welcome to the programme. So what do we know, Sarah, about the impact of Ukraine's attack on Crimea?
4: I think, to be honest, we should start with what happened overnight here in Kyiv, because Russia launched another very large-scale missile and drone attack on Ukraine's capital, and it has caused mass casualties, so dozens of people injured, multiple apartment blocks in ruins, and at least 11 people so far have been killed. Now, Ukraine Russia is saying that that's in response to Ukraine stepping up its drone strikes, its long-range drone strikes in Russia and in Russian-occupied Crimea. But I think it's important to remember, of course, that Russia has been striking Ukraine from the air for more than 4 years now, and that there have been numerous civilian casualties. And that's kind of

0: the imbalance in this supposed response from Russia. So I think it's very clear to see that the pressure on Crimea from Ukraine has been intensifying. I've been speaking to people inside Crimea and trying to look at what Ukraine is trying to do there. And certainly it is clear that Ukraine has focused its attentions on the peninsula. It's trying to make life there complicated for Russia. It's trying to target military logistics there. It's also hitting oil refineries, and it's hitting bridges and ferries and railway lines that can be used to supply the Russian military inside Crimea, because Crimea is a launch pad for missiles against Ukraine, and it's also a way that Ukraine supplies its troops fighting in southern Ukraine. So it's a really important place militarily to Russia, but it also has huge political and personal significance for Vladimir Putin in Russia. He's the man who annexed Crimea in 2014, and he's the man who saw his popularity inside Russia really soar as a result of that. So it's kind of the founding stone, really the foundation stone of his very, very long rule in Russia. And so any kind of weakening or challenging of the hold that Russia has over Crimea is something that Ukraine's seeking, because it wants to pressure Moscow as much as it possibly can to stop its war here. But what we've seen so far appears to be actually an escalation of Russian attacks, the second very large-scale attack in just 4 days, targeting Kyiv's capital with missiles, and some of those missiles hitting residential blocks of flats.
1: What impact could that have then on talks to end the war? They haven't been going on for a while, but does it have an impact on the potential resumption of talks?
0: I think the timing of this escalation is also interesting. It's happening in particular ahead of a NATO meeting in Ankara in Turkey this week. We know that Donald Trump will be there and he'll meet Vladimir Zelensky. We also know that he had a 90-minute phone conversation, according to the Kremlin, with Vladimir Putin yesterday, in which the Kremlin said Russia described the real situation in the war to Donald Trump. So for 90 minutes, Donald Trump listened to Russia's position on what is happening in Ukraine. And in Ankara, he will then listen to President Zelensky's explanation of what he sees here on the ground in Ukraine. So I think it's clear that the White House has said that Donald Trump is keen to help bring this war to an end. He obviously was very much distracted by his war on Iran, and now his attention appears to be focused back towards Ukraine. So there is a chance for some more peace talks, but at the moment, Russia's positions remain exactly the same. They haven't changed their demands, and Ukraine is therefore increasing its kind of long-range drone strikes in an attempt to pressure Moscow into making concessions. But at the moment, it seems like there's absolutely no movement in political terms in Russia.
1: Many thanks, Sarah. Sarah Rainsford there.
2: Now, if you've been online in the past couple of weeks, you may have come across clips and discussions about a new show, The Polygamist, or you may be one of the millions of people around the world who've been enthralled by the new Netflix smash. The Zulu language drama follows the tangled love life of wealthy Johannesburg businessman Jonasi Gamora, and secrets, family, conflict and infidelity are at the heart of the story.
1: Now, the series was produced by sisters Guguletu Zuma Ngrube and Tuli Zuma. Their father, Jacob Zuma, is the former president of South Africa and the country's first democratically elected president to openly practice polygamy. The drama is based on the 2012 novel by the same name by Zimbabwean writer Sue Nyathi. I spoke to Guguletu Zuma Ngrube and Tuli Zuma, as well as Sue Nyathi, and began by asking whether they had been surprised by the reaction the series has received.
3: We knew that the show that we had created was really something special. We definitely had the sense that South Africans would engage and would love it. But even the response in this country, this response across Africa and globally, has been such a surprise, such a pleasant surprise. We've been ecstatic. Every day we're hearing more reviews, we're getting numbers. It's been incredible.
1: Tuli?
4: 100% the same. So we were always counting on our local audience who have rode with us over so many shows and always show up to support. And then absolutely blown away by how the rest of the world have received this and have like really been engaging with it. I mean, listen, some people that I've followed online for years, who I'm huge fans of, were reviewing the show. I've lost all humility. People aren't allowed to look me in the eye. I'm bathing in French champagne at this point. I'm like, this is so much more than I ever, ever could have expected.
1: I must confess that I also just couldn't stop watching. What is it that connected with you when you read Sue's book?
4: When we came in, the first thing we did, obviously everyone had read the book, and we spoke for some time at length about what it is we loved about the book and what it is excited us about being able to adapt the book. And as kind of sensational and scandalous as some of the things that Jonasi does are, all of us could relate. It felt grounded in a world that we not only knew, but that we lived in. It felt like all of us, everyone in the writing room, we were a core group of seven Black women, and all of us were like, yeah, jeepers. And when I read this, I was so scandalized, and it reminded me of this, you know, and my father this, and my uncle this, and I remember. And so I think that really is it, is even though it feels like it is so out of this world, it is in many ways so a part of the world and our lives and our lived experience. And of course, I think Sue penned it in a way that was so beautiful and so riveting that some of us even, you know, in the room were like, oh, you know, it's not until I was reading the book, we were discussing the material, that you realize, oh, hey, wait, this is kind of like what happened with my grandfather. And, you know, oh, yeah, hey, I did have a cousin who we thought was just our cousin, but then it turned out they were actually the sibling of my other cousin. It just felt deeply, deeply relatable.
1: And so when you finally watched the production, what did you make of it? Did it do justice to your book?
5: I think it enhanced the story, because I think the writing team didn't just take the source material from the book. They also added other storylines, which did enhance the book itself. I was really pleased with the outcome. I loved what they did, the production. You know, everything came together beautifully.
1: So your book is set in Zimbabwe with characters from Harare. Why was it important for you to tell that story?
5: I was witnessing something, and probably at the time when I was witnessing it, I didn't understand what it was that I was witnessing, because the inspiration really came from what I call perverted polygamy or underground polygamy. So I'm not a stranger to polygamy. My maternal grandfather was a polygamist, and he had five wives, and my great-grandfather had 11 wives. So I understood traditional polygamy in a sense, and it was open and transparent. And oftentimes, you know, everyone knew everyone, who's who in the zoo, and the children knew each other. But I started to see a different brand of polygamy, and I found that it was deceptive. You had people living parallel lives with parallel wives, and most of the people in the setup weren't aware of each other. And so for me, it was intriguing, because that kind of setup has collateral damage, not just emotionally and mentally, but physically as well, in terms of diseases like HIV. And so that's why, you know, I felt it was a pertinent story to tell. The book itself is set in the early 2000s. And Zimbabwe as a country was coming, you know, back off the decimation of the HIV pandemic. I was coming also that background. So that's why it was an important story for me to tell.
1: There have been criticisms on the storyline and the depiction of the characters. Critics and reviewers point out that the central character isn't truly practicing recognized cultural or traditional polygamy. The Mail and Guardian in South Africa says that, you know, the show consistently chooses sensation over subtlety. Was this what you set out to depict, that change from the traditional polygamy in traditional African society to how it is being practiced now, Tuli?
4: A friend of mine, after watching the show just recently, 2 days ago, messaged me and said, Jonasi is not a polygamist. He is a perpetual cheat. And I said, you know, you can be both. Yes, polygamy exists traditionally the way it ought to be practiced. And like any system, like any institution, there are those who practice it as it's intended, and there are those who don't. Monogamy, if this was a story about a monogamist who was also a cheater, I don't believe people would be saying, this is not traditional monogamy, you can't call it this. Ours is not to say, this is what polygamy ought to be. Ours is to reflect a reality and tell that story. It's not a condemnation of polygamy. It's not a affirmation of polygamy. It's to say, here is this one man and the way that he did things.
1: And, you know, one of the criticisms has also been that it's a weak take on patriarchy and its enablers, and women are reduced to basically reacting to, you know, the next scandal of the main character. What do you say to that, Gugu?
3: Look, the critics must criticize. That's their job. Like, so I'm just like, keep talking and then call me when you've done something that we can also criticize. I can't satisfy everyone. We can't tell every single story and give every type of perspective in this one show. I think it's resonated with a lot of people. I think it's hit home and struck chords with a lot of people. And we are very proud of the product that we made at the end of the day.
1: Totally.
4: At the end of the day, we're telling a story. It is kind of very explosive and very shocking. I think it still points to a lived reality.
1: Tuli and Gugu Zuma, the producers of The Polygamist, and Sunyathi, the author of the original book. And Rob, I imagine this is something that has shocked much of the rest of the world, but not so much here in Africa and perhaps the Middle East, where polygamy is legal, it's practiced.
2: Yeah, it's certainly shocking, to many Western eyes and ears, because it's not something you hear about very much. But people as fascinated by the series where you are as they are here.
1: Well, yeah, my grandfather had four wives, his brother six, and 54 children. So I have uncles and aunts who introduce themselves as I'm so-and-so, I'm number 35 or 54. So it's the lived reality here. But, you know, The Polygamist really is about the society in transition and how they're trying to move to monogamy but still trying to hold on to polygamy.
2: Fascinating. We're going to turn to Paul Scott now, who's here with more sport. We're going to get to the football in a minute and what a couple of games you've had, but the tennis is on as well.
6: Yes, we shouldn't forget that, should we? Wimbledon is taking place because the World Cup isn't the only global sporting event taking place right now. Wimbledon's fourth round continues on Monday. The French Open champion, the men's champion, Sasha Zverev, takes to centre court where he'll face the 13th seed, Jiří Lehečka. While over the weekend, Novak Djokovic and the defending men's champion, Jannik Sinner, both made it through to the last eight. While in the women's draw, former champion Yelena Rybakina and defending champion Iga Swiatek were both knocked out. Well, the BBC's Jamie Broughton is across it all and joins us now. Jamie, good morning to you.
7: Morning, Paul.
6: Let's start with the men's draw, shall we? It was pretty straightforward for Jannik Sinner on Sunday.
7: Yes, it was. He's getting better as each round goes on. He beat Japan's Shintaro Mochizuki in straight sets, and good to see him doing well. Obviously, he had a pretty tough time at the French Open when the heat got to him, but Sinner slowly getting closer to his best as the rounds progress, which is what you want to do here.
6: Novak Djokovic was also victorious, wasn't he? He needed four sets to come through. He's on the hunt for Grand Slam number 25. How is he looking, and how did he look yesterday?
7: Well, he was nowhere near his best yesterday against the Russian qualifier Roman Safulin. But the seven-time champion got the job done when he had to be more aggressive and come into the net and start serving and volleying on the grass. He did that. And that's what great players do, don't they? They find a way to win. There was also a small moment in history as that was his 106th singles match win here at Wimbledon, beating Roger Federer's record of 105.
6: And we've got in the men's draw, Sasha Zverev to look forward to tonight. And how's he looking? And he, of course, won that title at Roland Garros. That was such a monkey off his back, wasn't it? The relief from that victory. And how's he looking on the grass?
7: Yeah, he had that awful title, didn't he? The best player not to win a Grand Slam before Roland Garros. Yeah, he's looking pretty comfortable so far. He's playing Jiří Lehečka today in the third match on centre court. And yeah, he's another one. I think he's a very strong contender to win the title.
6: Let's talk about the women's draw then, because I think Iga Swiatek, the defending champion, and the 2022 champion Yelena Rybakina were knocked out on Saturday, weren't they? Within about an hour of each other. It's blown that draw wide open.
7: Yeah, I think Elena Rybakina's defeat was a massive shock. I mean, she lost to Elise Mertens from Belgium, who probably played the match of her life to win that match. And then, of course, we've been talking a lot about the Philippines and tennis, which is not something we have done very much in the past. But, of course, Alexandra Iala is a very, very special talent. She plays some great tennis. She's got a great game for the grass, very attacking. And to beat Iga Świątek, the defending champion, hasn't been in a final this year, has been really out of sorts. But you can take nothing away from Iala, who played really, really well to beat her. And we're looking forward to seeing her take on Italy's Jasmine Paolini. That's the first match on centre court today.
6: So with both Świątek and Rybakina being knocked out, I mean, Arina Sabalenka must be rubbing her hands.
7: Well, yeah, I mean, Arina Sabalenka, obviously it was a tough day for her, you know, losing yesterday as well. I mean, it's been a very, very difficult, I think, few months for her in a year. I mean, she's lost to Naomi Osaka, who she'd beaten on the hard courts in the last, I think, two or three matches they played. But Osaka played sort of lights-out tennis to get through that match. You know, it was a real power game. And we saw Sabalenka say afterwards she basically wanted to go and get drunk because she'd had enough. And it was a really difficult day for her. But she was outpowered. And that's not something you say very often about Arina Sabalenka being outpowered by anybody. But Osaka looks back to her best after some difficult times for various reasons off the court. And she's certainly one of the favourites now. You think if she can carry on playing like that.
6: Okay, Jamie, thank you very much. Jamie Broughton there at SW19. And Rob, we mentioned we'd come on to the football after the drama and the excitement and wins for England and Norway to set up a quarter final against each other in Miami on Saturday. There's a couple of other last 16 clashes. On Monday, as Spain and Portugal meet in Dallas, while in Seattle, the only remaining co-host, the USA, they take on Belgium.
2: Paul, thank you very much. Indeed. Now, we were hearing earlier on from the Iranian capital, Tehran, and we promised you that we would speak to our chief international correspondent, Lise Doucette, who is there. She's reporting from the country on condition that none of her material is used on the BBC Persian service. It's a restriction that applies to all international media organisations operating in the country.
8: The funeral cortege with the coffins of not just the late Supreme Leader Ayatollah Khali Khamenei, but also four members of his family, including his 14-month-old granddaughter, are now slowly wending its way through along a route right through the heart of this city. This road is absolutely packed with mourners. And there's no denying that the emotion is real. The sobbing, the wailing, the venting of anger, the waving of flags, both the Iranian flags and the red flags symbolizing vengeance, a call to avenge the assassination of the... All that, much of it is real. These are the most loyal, the most religious, the defenders of the Islamic Republic. But yes, many we've seen on in these past few days, many buses have been arriving, carrying people from across the country and indeed pilgrims from neighboring countries to be part of these events. So millions are in the streets this morning, but millions are not. There are many Iranians who don't want to be part of this morning. They certainly don't mourn a leader, a conservative cleric that they've long rejected. They've certainly and every few years have taken to the streets to oppose his authoritarian rule. These funeral ceremonies stretching over 6 days and in six days and two countries here in Iran as well as in neighboring Iraq in the holiest of cities for Shia Islam are meant to really not just to bid farewell but also to send a very strong political message by the organizers to a message of strength, as they would call it, of resistance.
2: Now, we've seen three of the late Supreme Leader's sons attend one of his funeral processions so far, but not another one, Mujtaba Khamenei, who has succeeded him as Iran's Supreme Leader. Has there been any word from officials or on state media about why that is? Because the presence of his brothers does really point up his absence.
8: Yes, his absence has been conspicuous. There was a big question about whether his health would permit him to be to emerge in public. We still don't really know the full extent of his wounds. In those airstrikes on February 28, joint Israeli
9: American airstrikes, which killed his father. When we ask officials, the main reason they give is security. Israel has made it clear, and it's been making statements, that it still sees Mujtaba Khamenei as a top target. So they don't feel it's safe for him to emerge in public. One official told me yesterday, well, there's still a question, will he emerge on the last day, on July the 9th, in the holy city of Mashhad, the birthplace of Ayatollah Khamenei, where Mujtaba spent part of his childhood? Would he make a very, very brief appearance? We're told that the security officials here are still saying it's too big a risk to take.
2: And when you are on the streets of Tehran and you're able to talk to ordinary Iranians, what are they saying to you about what life is like since that US-Israeli war began, and now there's a ceasefire, of course? What are they telling you about daily life?
9: Well, we've mainly been here to cover this funeral, but when we ask people about what the funeral, what the late leader means for them, we also ask about the main worries in their lives, and it's absolutely clear that whether Iranians support or don't support the government, people are struggling with a financial crisis on a staggering scale. We talk about single-digit inflation in countries, which is hard to bear. Inflation here, economists say, is around 80%. The prices go up every day. Millions of jobs were lost, not just during the many weeks of war, but also during the digital blackout, said to be one of the longest in history. And Iranians are still reeling from that. They're more worried about how to make ends meet than to come out into the streets to be part of this spectacle.
2: And are the signs of the war obvious in Tehran?
9: Large parts of this capital were untouched, but there are parts, and we saw it on our last trip here, where we went to residential areas where even among residential towers there were gaping holes in the streets, and whole buildings flattened, and the buildings all around them with people from the street saying, why did they attack this target? Sometimes there are whispers that there may have been a security office in there. Someone very senior in the regime may have been living there with his family. But the houses adjacent to this target were also flattened, which meant that many civilians suffered. So Iran's new leaders face a colossal task, not just to meet the basic daily, everyday needs of their people, but also to contend with opposition from those who reject them entirely, and those from within their own system who are pulling in different directions.
2: That was our chief international correspondent, Lise Doucette, there reporting from the Iranian capital, Tehran. And there'll be more from her throughout the day here on the BBC World Service. But that is it for this edition of Newsday from Anne in Nairobi and me and Paul in London. Thanks very much for listening. Have a good day.

0: I'm Evan Dawson. Monday on The Next Connections. In our first hour, it's the story of Glory Denied. That's the story of the longest-held prisoner of war in U.S. history. Finger Lakes Opera is producing a piece all about that in commemoration of the 250th anniversary of the country. In our second hour, food and beverage is the theme for the week in Connection Summer Sessions, and I'm going to try one of the hottest sauces on the planet.
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2: Hello and welcome to The History Hour with me, Max Pearson, the past brought to life by those who were there. This week, stories from the United States as it marks 250 years since declaring independence from Britain, including the final journey of Chief Long Wolf more than a century after his death.
3: It was beautiful. It was exciting. It didn't feel like a funeral. It felt more like a celebration.
2: The moment Hawaii became the 50th state in the Union.
4: Government structure and the political structure of the territory of Hawaii was very skewed to the oligarchs, essentially.
2: Also, the story of Rosa Parks, the importance of the Spanish language in the U.S., and a 1980s makeover for the Statue of Liberty.
5: America's most famous landmark, the Statue of Liberty, is celebrating her 100th birthday. And to mark her centenary, she's had a facelift costing millions of pounds.
2: First, today's news.
6: Live from NPR News, I'm Dale Willman. China's military test launched a long-range ballistic missile on Monday. The launch came from one of its nuclear-powered submarines in the South Pacific. News reports say the missile carried a dummy warhead. Some of Iran's top officials Sunday attended funeral prayers for the country's former supreme leader. The leader and four members of his family were killed in a U.S.-Israeli airstrike last February. But as NPR's Hadil Alshalchi reports, one high-profile figure was not there.
7: Iranian state media showed three of Ayatollah Ali Khamenei's sons and the head of the Islamic Revolutionary Guard Corps, General Ahmed Vahidi, who is rarely seen in public. They were all performing the ritual Islamic funeral prayers for Khamenei. Iran's president, Speaker of Parliament, and the head of Iran's elite military Quds force were also there. Some were sobbing profusely, their shoulders shaking. But one notable absence was that of Ayatollah Mujtaba Khamenei, Iran's new leader and Ali Khamenei's fourth son. Mujtaba Khamenei took over power from his father in March and is yet to be seen in public, as many top leaders stay in hiding to protect their whereabouts for fear of assassination. It's unclear if Mujtaba Khamenei will take part in any of the ceremonies planned for his father's funeral. Hadil Alshalchi, NPR News, Istanbul.
6: Extreme heat in the western U.S. is helping to drive dozens of wildfires burning across the region at this hour. In Colorado Sunday, a memorial service was held for three firefighters killed a week ago in a blaze along the Colorado-Utah border. U.S. Wildland Fire Service Chief Brian Fennessy said the firefighters performed a mission that many people cannot do.
8: This has been a difficult and heartbreaking time. The weight of this tragedy is felt far beyond our wildland fire community.
6: Sarah Fisher is the deputy chief for the Forest Service. She said those who died will not be forgotten.
9: We will remember them. We will honor their legacy. And we will carry their light forward.
6: The man accused of killing conservative activist Charlie Kirk last September is in court in Utah this week. Prosecutors are set to make their case for why he should be tried for murder. Sean Higgins with member station KUER has more.
10: Tyler Robinson is charged with first-degree aggravated murder and six other counts. Prosecutors allege Robinson shot and killed Kirk just minutes into a speaking event at Utah Valley University last year, about 45 minutes south of Salt Lake City. He later turned himself in after a 33-hour manhunt. This week's hearing is the most significant court appearance yet for Robinson. Prosecutors and defense attorneys are expected to examine evidence and question witnesses before Judge Tony Graff will decide whether there is enough to move forward with a trial. Members of Kirk's family, including his widow Erica Kirk, are expected to attend. For NPR News, I'm Sean Higgins in Salt Lake City.
6: And you're listening to NPR News. Much of Europe is dealing once again with a major heat wave. The warm temperatures are leading to a number of wildfires, with crews at work in Portugal, Spain, and Greece. In Portugal, a major fire has been burning more than 30,000 acres since Thursday. A Republican lawmaker says the veterans of foreign wars must stop using violent rhetoric, as NPR's Quill Lawrence reports. It's part of a fight in Congress over proposed cuts to veterans' benefits.
11: The VFW has a slogan, honor the contract, meaning don't send troops to war and then cut their benefits. Lately, that slogan's been available on T-shirts showing troops facing a firing squad, labeled bureaucrats and the media. House Veterans Affairs Committee Chairman Mike Bost called the image inflammatory and dangerous. The VFW has campaigned against a Republican proposal to pass veterans' benefit reforms, but pay for it by reducing future VA disability payments. Republicans say it's the only way to get the popular reforms into law. Democrats and several veteran service organizations say the benefits reforms can be funded from the Pentagon instead. They oppose any reductions in veterans' disability ratings. Quill Lawrence, NPR News.
6: Jude Bellingham scored two goals just 98 seconds apart as England beat Mexico Sunday night 3-2. It is Mexico's first World Cup loss at Estadio Azteca in Mexico City. After no score for 79 minutes, Norway's Erling Haaland punched in a header Sunday for the go-ahead over Brazil. Haaland scored a second goal toward the end of regulation play as Norway beat Brazil 2-1 in the round of 16. I'm Dale Willman, NPR News.
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2: Hello, this is the History Hour with Max Pearson, pulling together this week's characters and stories as featured on Witness History here on the BBC World Service. Now, while President Trump has chosen to celebrate America's 250th anniversary with an Ultimate Fighting Championship event on the White House lawn, we instead are going to mark the occasion with personal stories to illustrate moments from the past in the U.S. Coming up, Rosa Parks and the bus protest that shifted opinion on civil rights, the rise of Spanish language and culture in the U.S., and the Statue of Liberty's makeover in the 1980s. Now, from the very beginning of the European exploration of America in the 16th century, there was inevitable confrontation and conflict with the indigenous peoples of the continent. The pain and the desire for recognition of the suffering endured in that period has lasted on into the modern era. In 1997, the remains of a Native American chief were returned to the U.S. more than a century after his death in England in 1892. Helen Ledwick has the story.
13: It's late September in South Dakota, USA. On Pine Ridge Indian Reservation, the grasses of the Great Plains sway against a vast blue sky. Beneath a windswept hill, a traditional teepee, and inside, a coffin. Chief Long Wolf has been returned to his Lakota people. This is how the BBC reported it at the time. Some of the language is now outdated.
14: The remains of a Sioux Indian chief, which were exhumed last week from a cemetery in West London, have finally been returned to the soil of his ancestral homeland on the Great Plains of America. The descendants of Chief Long Wolf were joined by tribal leaders for the ceremony in South Dakota.
3: It was beautiful. It was exciting. It didn't feel like a funeral. It felt more like a celebration.
13: Mary Blackfeather Condon, now 83, is Chief Longwolf's great-granddaughter.
3: They took pictures of us standing behind the coffin, and we were all smiling. And here this man asked my brother, "How come you're all smiling, standing behind a coffin?" So my brother said, "Because we were happy that he came home."
13: Chief Longwolf has been gone for more than 100 years after leaving America to tour with Buffalo Bill, as explained in this BBC News archive from 1997.
15: Accompanied by his wife and children, Longwolf came to London with his fellow tribesmen as part of the Wild West show put on by Buffalo Bill Cody. The show played to packed houses, but Longwolf fell ill, and in 1892 he died of pneumonia.
13: The story goes that Chief Longwolf's wife was afraid he'd be thrown overboard if he was taken home by ship. And so he was buried in London, in Brompton Cemetery, beneath a headstone carved with a wolf. His story is passed down through the generations. The family know he's somewhere in London, but they don't know where.
3: Well, we talked about it, and my mother said, she told my father, someday we're gonna find him and bring him back. And my father said, if it was meant to be, it will happen.
13: And then, in the early 1990s, a twist of fate. A woman from Worcestershire in the West Midlands of England buys a second-hand book that tells Longwolf's story. Her name is Elizabeth Knight, and she tracks down his grave, then makes a promise to try to find his family. This is Elizabeth speaking to the BBC in 1997.
16: He was alone in a strange land, away from his homeland, and I wondered how his family would feel about that, knowing that, and in fact, did they actually know where he was? They couldn't do, really. I felt as if I wanted to help him get back home again.
3: She wrote to Lakota Times newspaper in South Dakota, inquiring to Longwolf's people that she had news of him. And that's how the story got started.
13: It takes years to get the necessary permissions to exhume and repatriate Longwolf's remains and to raise the money to do it. But in September 1997, and with a lot of help along the way, the family fly to London to finally bring him home. When they arrive at the cemetery, Mary's mum, Jessie, is interviewed by BBC News.
15: The story of Longwolf has been handed down through his family. And this morning they came to Brompton Cemetery in West London to visit his grave. They were accompanied by a holy medicine man. Longwolf's granddaughter, Jessie Blackfeather, now 87, has led the campaign to take him home.
17: They want to know how you feel about coming after Longwolf. Are you happy? Are you sad?
18: Yeah, I'm happy.
16: I'm happy.
3: She was excited. A dream came true.
13: Chief Longwolf is coming home. And he's not alone. Because not long after his death, a toddler had been buried in the same plot. Her name was White Star, and like Longwolf, her family was part of Buffalo Bill's Wild West show. She died after falling from a horse. She would be returning to South Dakota alongside him.
3: And when the day came for them to finally exhume him from the grave, we walked over there, and that's where we seen the medicine man put the bones in a coffin that was prepared for him and White Star. And they put some fresh flowers in there from the contractors, and they sealed the casket. And that's when we felt a whirlwind that came from someplace. And it whipped around and it went straight up.
13: The coffin is draped with both the US and Lakota tribal flags and carried from the grave to the cemetery gates on a horse-drawn carriage. It's filmed by the news agency Associated Press, the family walking behind the carriage in traditional clothing, Mary in a purple cotton dress and moccasins made by her grandmother, her mum in a brightly coloured coat with native designs on it.
3: And we rode in a limousine to the church, to the Anglican church. We heard the noise from the city, but we walked quietly and we hurried into the church that Longwolf was in.
13: And it's a service like no other, in a Gothic London church with a stone clock tower, Anglican prayers mixed with Lakota tradition.
3: Oh, the music, my sister Martha, she learned how to play guitar at a young age. During her lifetime, she would sing gospel songs And at that time, the pastor asked us to sing a special. So she played the guitar and we both sang How Great Thou Art in our Lakota language.
13: The remains of Chief Longwolf and the little girl White Star travel by sea to be repatriated in America. And a week later, there's a final farewell by the teepee at Pine Ridge Reservation.
3: We had an all-night traditional wake where our traditional men sang honor songs and prayed and gave encouraging words to our family. And a white lady came and sang gospel songs. And they built a fire beside this big tent that was also put up. Many of our people came.
13: And then Chief Longwolf is buried, overlooking the plains of South Dakota alongside White Star and beneath the same headstone that stood over them in London, the one carved with a wolf.
3: He told his family that someday he will come home to the United States, to the Black Hills of South Dakota, at our Indian reservation. It took a lot of work. It took a lot of time. I forgot how many years, but it finally happened.
2: Mary Blackfeather Condon, Chief Longwolf's great-granddaughter, was speaking to Helen Ledwick. In 1776, the Declaration of Independence created a union of self-governing American states. Originally, there were just 13, the former British colonies, on the eastern seaboard. Over time, the union expanded west, south, and north, and it wasn't until 1959 that Hawaii was brought into the United States of America as the 50th state with the passing of the Hawaiian Admission Act. A former governor of Hawaii has been telling Jen Dale about that historic moment.
4: We happened to be in what they used to call homeroom, with the beginning class, the first class of the day. That was the history civics class. And I remember the teacher saying, you can now become president of the United States and governor of Hawaii. And everybody went, wow, you know, we're sitting there and all of a sudden you can be governor, right? And so, yeah, I will. I think I'll be governor, you know, but I don't know how credible that was to anybody, including myself, but it was something to think about.
19: John Waha'e is 12, living with his parents and three sisters in Hawaii, a chain of islands in the Pacific, more than 2,000 miles away from the American mainland. John lives in a rural area of what's known as the Big Island, known for its lush rainforests, waterfalls, sandy beaches, and sugar plantations. John's family fish. His dad enjoys raising cattle whilst working for a phone company. But this exotic landscape isn't always paradise. In the 1950s, it's a US territory, not a state, which means Hawaiians don't have full US citizenship. They face discrimination. The Hawaiian language is banned in schools. They're denied access to land. Sugar plantation owners dominate the economy.
4: The labor laws, for example, the healthcare law, so many things were unfair to people. Government structure and the political structure of the territory of Hawaii was very skewed to the oligarchs, essentially.
19: As a boy, John sees labor disputes.
4: My mom would cook some food and we'd all take it down to the gym at the school and feed the people, you know, create these potlucks every night for the people that were on strike from the sugar plantations. My dad, his union went on strike, not in the plantation, but he worked for the telephone company. So for the most part, the entire community were oriented to the idea that justice was not being done.
19: Hawaiians believe statehood, which would make them full U.S. citizens, will give them better rights. So what is Hawaii's history with America? Here's a quick rundown. In the 19th century, Hawaii is a kingdom with a sovereign, but in 1893, a group of US white sugar plantation owners overthrow the constitutional monarchy. 5 years later, the US government decides it wants to formally incorporate Hawaii into the United States, known as annexation. Not only because of the sugar industry, but they see Pearl Harbor, just west of the capital, Honolulu, as a strategic Navy base. many native Hawaiians are angry and sign petitions against annexation. Nevertheless, it becomes a US territory in 1900. Hawaii has a diverse population, and partly due to racial attitudes of American Southern politicians, the idea of giving statehood to Hawaii doesn't gain any real momentum. That is, until after World War II.
4: When people from Hawaii actually served in the U.S. military. My dad, for example, served 8 years. He served in the Pacific. Many of these individuals took advantage of one of the benefits of being in the U.S. military, which is have your college paid for. So many of them went off to college, came home, and said, look, you know, we don't like this second-class citizenship. There were a lot of things that people were not happy about. And so statehood was seen as an opportunity to correct a lot of that.
19: But nothing simple with party politics. Another U.S. territory, Alaska, is seen as the front line of defense in the Cold War, as it's only 50 miles away from the Soviet Union. It's also vying to be the next state.
4: We were probably pushing for statehood earlier than Alaska. Not probably, we were. But in order to strike the balance, Alaska was made the 49th state as a kind of a token to the Democratic Congress.
19: Despite losing out to Alaska, there's good news for Hawaii 2 months later, on March the 18th, 1959.
20: Well, we're happy, we're thrilled, exhilarated, excited. We're just so delighted that after 59 years of very strenuous and arduous work to try to achieve this goal, that the Congress of the United States has seen fit to grant statehood for Hawaii.
4: You know, it was this little snowy little box sitting there, and everybody that didn't have one came to their neighbor's house who had one, and they were watching people making speeches and doing all of this stuff.
21: Bonfires light up the tropic night. Hawaiians are celebrating round the clock. The news that the islands have been voted statehood sets off a two-day spree, and the aloha accent is unmistakable as hula dancers take over Honolulu Stadium.
4: And the first thing that happened was class was dismissed. It became an instant holiday. I remember leaving the school, and where I grew up was this, you know, small country town with a one-road main street going through the center of shops along the way, and all of us leaving the school and walking down there and celebrating, people getting off work and just driving their cars through this one street, blowing their horns, you know, like boo, boo, boo. And there wasn't only cars. They were dancing on the streets. They were dancing in the restaurants. The entire day was a party. It was like the best Christmas you ever had or the best New Year's that you ever went through. It's that kind of thing where everybody was just celebrating and walking around and this feeling that you were finally first class.
19: And 5 months later, on August the 21st, 1959, Hawaii is officially proclaimed America's 50th state.
22: President Eisenhower congratulates the new congressional representatives of Hawaii before the simple ceremonies that remake the geography of the United States.
23: We will wish for her prosperity, security, a happiness, and a growing, closer relationship with all of the other states.
24: Statehood does not change Hawaii as much as it changes the United States.
22: President Eisenhower unfurls the banner that will fly from the White House July 4th next with 9 rows of stars. Another new look for Old Glory.
19: Native Hawaiians become full U.S. citizens and can vote in national elections. But problems remain with poverty and land evictions. By the 1970s, some start to be more vocal about Hawaii's relationship with the United States. Statehood becomes a divisive issue, and not everyone wants to mark the anniversary.
4: Because on one hand, if we are celebrating the change from second-class to first-class citizenship, which is what the motivation for statehood was, then it's something that is unanimously accepted. But if you are using that holiday as an opportunity to celebrate the annexation, then you have a problem. You don't have the same unanimity of celebration.
19: But John still looks upon the day Hawaii was given statehood fondly.
4: Because I grew up in a plantation town, and I knew what it was like to live under the bosses. If you lived in the plantation and you saw how people were treated then, the idea that that would no longer exist, at least not to the same extent, yeah, it was worthy of celebration.
19: And there's something else worthy of celebration. Remember how John's teacher told him and his classmates they could be governor one day?
0: How did it feel when you were appointed governor and the first native Hawaiian to become governor?
4: Well, it was a great day, and the people of Hawaii had definitely made a good choice, but that's just my opinion.
19: John becomes the fourth governor of the state of Hawaii in 1986. During his time in office, US President Bill Clinton signs a resolution apologizing for the overthrow of the Kingdom of Hawaii and the deprivation of the rights of Native Hawaiians to self-determination. John is now a business consultant in Honolulu.
2: Jen Dale with the story of Hawaii's incorporation into the United States. The US today, and especially during this 250th anniversary year, clings to the myths and documents surrounding the foundation story. Jan English is from the American Museum and Gardens in Bath in the UK, which is currently home to a rare original 1776 Dunlap printing of the Declaration of Independence. And Jan, that's a document which must be treated with great reverence, I suspect.
1: Yes, indeed. Yes, we're delighted to actually have it on loan from the National Archives in London.
2: And a Dunlap printing, just to be clear, is one of a very few that were printed off by someone called John Dunlap immediately after the Declaration was drawn up. Is that right?
1: That is correct, yeah. So he was a Philadelphia-based printer, and he printed 200 copies on the evening of the 4th of July, 1776. And there's only 26 remaining copies today, three of which are at the National Archives. And we're absolutely lucky to have one here in Bath for the very first time.
2: And how did this one come into the hands of the British?
1: So as I mentioned, there were 200 copies printed on the evening, and they weren't intended to be sent to the UK, as I thought as a child kind of growing up that this declaration was sent out. They were actually intended to be printed in newspapers and read out loud in the public squares in the major cities like New York or Philadelphia or Boston. And this particular copy happened to come into the hands of the Howe brothers, and these were military commanders, British military commanders based in the colonies, who were also acting as the king's peace commissioners. And they have written a letter back that they sent back to London in August. So you can imagine a few weeks have gone since the 4th of July. And in this letter, they fold this version, this original declaration in it. And they include various documents of evidence of growing unrest in the colonists. And they have this letter, and I love the way they write it, because to me it's something really, really British, where they basically essentially say that the declaration accidentally came to our hands. So although they intercepted it in some way, we don't know exactly how. So they folded it up, sent it back to the UK, and basically were saying, you know, that role of peace commissioners you wanted us to play, it's not really working out. This growing unrest is becoming greater and greater. And here's proof that essentially the colonists are forming their own government in their own country. So it was quite, I think, a powerful statement to be made in a letter that, of course, would have taken weeks to travel across the Atlantic.
2: And this was a time, of course, of great tension between British, the colonial power at the time, and those who wanted independence. But it is just a written declaration, a statement of intent, if you like. How quickly did it take on any legal authority?
1: So interestingly, I think it's so fascinating that the UK didn't formally recognize the declaration until 7 years later. But other countries, as France, as we know, was heavily involved in the American Revolution. So they recognized it very quickly afterwards. And I think on the American side, there was lots of people who were starting to understand the significance of it. And certainly the signatories signing this document, I mean, it was quite revolutionary. And I think in today, we often forget how, you know, groundbreaking the document was itself, you know, the things written in it, and that they were putting their lives at stake. You know, they would have been at risk of being executed in financial ruin. I mean, the stakes were really high. And what I love about this particular declaration that we have here at the museum is the UK reaction to it as well. It seems almost matter of fact. So it's a beautiful version because it's written on the back of it. There's written notes from the UK government. So you get a sense of how the UK is understanding this unfolding. And it's very matter of fact. So, you know, so they're writing on it, Declaration of Independence, 4th of July, 1776, included in the letter from the Howe brothers. And that's kind of it. You know, it's kind of recording it almost very bureaucratically into the system. And meanwhile, on the American side, you know, they're declaring their independence and, you know, putting their lives at stake. So I love that kind of almost imbalance, if you will, of what was actually happening in terms of it gaining momentum in the States and how that news is kind of slowly making its way to the UK and perhaps being understood by audiences and certainly the government on this side.
2: That's Jan English from the American Museum and Gardens in the city of Bath in the UK. And we'll be back with more stories reflecting the past in America when the History Hour returns in just a moment.
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0: Coming up in part two of the History Hour, a facelift for the Statue of Liberty and America's first Spanish radio service, plus Rosa Parks and her bus protest which made civil rights history.
1: When I refused to move, he had me arrested. Well, they questioned me about why I refused to give up the seat, and when I told them I didn't believe I should have to give up the seat, they told me I was under arrest.
0: First, a news summary.
2: BBC News with Emily Thomas. Rescuers in Kyiv are trying to reach people trapped inside three blocks of flats that partially collapsed when Russia attacked the Ukrainian capital overnight. At least 10 people have been killed, one of them in the Bucha district, and more than 40 others were injured. Huge crowds are lining the streets of Tehran for the funeral procession of Iran's Supreme Leader Ali Khamenei, who was killed in US-Israeli airstrikes in February. After lying in state in the capital

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1: America's top scorer at the World Cup. The decision was reportedly taken after Donald Trump rang FIFA President Gianni Infantino. Police in the Philippines have surrounded the Senate building in Manila for the impeachment trial of the Vice President, Sara Duterte. Protesters are gathered outside, demanding her conviction. Several countries in the Asia-Pacific region have expressed concern after China launched a long-range missile from a nuclear submarine in the South Pacific. Beijing confirmed the test involving a dummy warhead. UNICEF says at least 18 children have been killed in drone strikes and other attacks in Sudan's North Kordofan state since May. The agency says schools, hospitals and markets were hit daily. Australia's Prime Minister Anthony Albanese has expressed regret over crude comments he made about the pop star Kylie Minogue on a podcast. After initially trying to avoid the question of which celebrity he'd like to sleep with, he named the singer. BBC News.
2: Welcome back to part two of the History Hour with Max Pearson. As the 250th anniversary celebrations take place in the US, this week we've got personal stories from American history. Still to come, Rosa Parks and a facelift for the Statue of Liberty. But before that, it was back in the 1940s that a Mexican-American called Raul Cortez launched the US's first radio service in Spanish. Stefania Gotza has been hearing from members of the Cortez family.
3: It's the 15th of February, 1946, and from today, Spanish speakers in the United States finally have a place on the dial. It's a station offering music, news, and shows in their own language. The station's named KCOR, and behind it, we find Raúl Cortés, a Mexican immigrant in his early 40s.
4: My father just had primary education, but he had big dreams, and his dreams came true.
3: This is Irma Cortés Nicolás, Raúl's youngest daughter.
4: He was a founder of the Spanish radio in the United States and then founder of the television station.
3: But let's not get ahead of ourselves. Creating a foreign language radio station was challenging enough. We'll hear this story from two people. Irma, who recorded this interview with the Voces Oral History Center a few years before she died, and her youngest son, who I spoke to.
5: I'm Guillermo Nicolás, the grandson of Raúl Cortés. My grandfather was born into a family of eight, seven brothers, including himself, and a sister. Their father was very tough, and at age 13, 14, 15 at the latest, he would send each boy out into the world.
4: He had a little wagon. And he sold fresh eggs, fresh vegetables. At those days, it was not as expensive to live. But my grandparents told me he had to have a better job to be able to get my mother to marry him. So then what he did was he crossed the border, no papers, just as Mexicans. And they came here and they were recognized then and allowed to live here.
3: Raúl built quite a varied resume.
5: My grandfather was a reporter for La Prensa. He also worked as a window dresser. And then he would go and work as a promoter. He would bring bands and groups to play at the Buckhorn Saloon.
3: And he kept adding new roles. He became an airtime broker. He could buy blocks of time on local stations for a flat fee. And he would then resell time slots to performers and advertisers.
5: He got his start by doing whatever he needed to do to raise money, to then go and rent airtime on a local English language radio station. And he would produce perhaps an hour of Spanish language entertainment and news. And it just was such a huge success, and it was so desperately needed by the community.
3: He did so well that he decided 1 hour wasn't enough. He needed a whole station. So he applied for a license at the U.S. Federal Communications Commission,

0: the FCC.
1: The United States of America was suddenly and deliberately attacked by naval and air forces of the Empire of Japan.
0: With World War II unfolding, authorities across the U.S. were cautious about non-English radio. Raúl had to argue his initiative could actually help win support for the war among Mexican Americans. Still, he didn't get his license until 1946, once the war was over. He began broadcasting, but money remained a challenge.
2: It was fun. Los días de las madres, las serenatas.
0: As Irma explains here, serenatas or serenades were a source of income. People would pay to dedicate songs and greetings to their lovers on Valentine's Day and their mothers on Mother's Day. But it wasn't enough.
3: His station was 1350 on the dial, so way down the dial, and you had to look for it. They faced a lot of racism, a lot of bigotry, a lot of challenges in trying to get the station actually open. And then, of course, they faced the problem of the advertising, because without money, there is no business.
4: Pepsi Cola hits the spot. 12 ounces, that's a lot.
0: But Raúl had a few tricks up his sleeve. One of them was to ask his audience to send labels of the products they used, like soaps or drinks, back to the manufacturers on KCOR's behalf.
5: A great new discovery, Airwick.
3: In those days, the rating systems didn't even rate us. We didn't even count. One of the ways my grandfather was able to prove that he had a big listenership was to have them send these labels, and they were flooded with them. It was terrific.
0: Another trick was to display his charm, and he'd spare no money in doing it.
3: So he went to New York, and he knocked on every advertising agency's door. They had all dismissed him. They didn't know any Spanish speakers. They certainly didn't, know who he was. And he was coming from a city from Texas, and it was one radio station. And so he invited these guys to El Morocco. He had never been there. He just knew it was very popular. He went down to the club. And the maitre d' was a gentleman of Puerto Rican descent, a Spanish speaker, and he gave him $100, which in that time was a lot of money. And he told him, I need a VIP table. I need you to greet us like I've been here many times and I'm one of your best clients. And they get there that night, puts on his tuxedo, and walks in with these advertising agency guys. And the gentleman greets him like he'd been there 1,000 times, takes them to the best table, champagne everywhere. And the next day, they were so impressed that they bought advertising on this little station in San Antonio, Texas. So he sold national advertising, which then made him very wealthy, and he was able to then build the other radio stations.
0: But running KCOR wasn't only about money. Once he was successful, Raúl used his influence to support civil rights movements and court cases related to Mexican Americans. In fact, he was president of the League of United Latin American Citizens twice.
2: We used to go from San Antonio to New Braunfels to Seguin to all these little towns, German towns, where they discriminated the Mexicans. We had a very bad experience that we stopped at a restaurant in New Braunfels then, and they wouldn't allow my mother or my sister because they had darker skin than I did, and then my father. As Mexican-Americans, we were discriminated, and this is why my father took it very serious about the Spanish radio and television to educate our own people. They should defend themselves, and the airwaves are ours.
0: That was Irma Cortés Nicolás, the daughter of Raúl Cortés, who was the founder of KCOR, the first Spanish-language radio in the U.S. He also went on to create the country's first TV network in Spanish. But as his grandson says,
3: that was another big fight that we can save for another time.
6: Stefania Gotza was speaking to Guillermo Nicolas, the grandson of Raúl Cortés. Next, an icon of the American myth, the Statue of Liberty. The colossal figure of a robed and crowned woman holding aloft the flaming torch of freedom was designed to welcome immigrants arriving in New York. In the 1980s, with Liberty showing her age, she was given a multi-million dollar facelift. Tim O'Callaghan has the story of that project.
7: America's most famous landmark, the Statue of Liberty, is celebrating her 100th birthday. And to mark her centenary, she's had a facelift costing millions of pounds. Now she's having a party. It starts tomorrow in New York Harbour.
8: Give me your tired, your poor, your huddled masses yearning to breathe free. That's what's written on the pedestal of the Statue of Liberty. It was often the first sight to greet immigrants arriving into America seeking a new life. They would be processed at the nearby Ellis Island, which was also to be part of the renovation project.
9: It was a thrilling time for me. It might even be the highlight of my career.
8: Peter Desauer was one of the architects who had the huge task of restoring the two landmarks.
9: It was a cast of thousands. There were so many professionals on so many teams, so many members of so many unions and craft organizations coming and going and working. So it was like a movie set for a grand feature.
8: But before we get into all of that, let me give you a bit of history about the monuments. The statue was first constructed in France out of copper, shipped to America in 240 boxes, and eventually built and dedicated in October 1886. Then it wasn't its iconic green colour, but a more typical copper reddish brown, which lasted for around 20 years before being oxidised to the colour it is today.
10: In the 25 years that followed the Civil War, 10 million immigrants entered the United States, most of them from Europe. These people felt that they had arrived in a land of hope. As they sailed into New York Harbour, they gazed at the giant Statue of Liberty holding her torch aloft.
8: The immigrants continued to arrive, and in 1892, a special processing centre in New York Harbour, on Ellis Island, opened. It closed in the 1950s.
11: This was where America sifted her new citizens, inspected them, classified them, and if necessary, investigated them.
8: In 1982, US President Ronald Reagan appointed a commission to raise funds for the restoration projects. It would see the island become a national museum of immigration.
9: When you went to New York, which is full of so many ethnicities and so many people who had parents and grandparents who came over to Ellis Island when it first opened, it had a very familiar family and personal relationship to so many residents in New Jersey, New York, and throughout the nation.
8: But despite the president's enthusiasm, the US Treasury wasn't prepared to foot the $240 million bill. So, where would the funds come from?
9: There were many appeals for more money. I took many people on tours of the project sites at a distance and safely, of course. If you made a $100 contribution and you had an ancestor who came through Ellis Island and the Statue of Liberty, that person's name could be put on a large display. There was an appeal for people to send in their ancestral archives if they had any relatives who came through Ellis Island and the Statue of Liberty. It was a great time of pride. In other words, this is our purpose. We are a nation of immigrants. People come here to find a better way of life. I think most of them did.
8: A significant portion of the funding for the restoration project also came from businesses who were given the chance to use the statue's image to promote their products, including credit card firms, drinks brands, and even a deodorant company. In 1984, work finally began on the Statue of Liberty, with a mesh of scaffolding surrounding the structure. But now the issue was, who could do the work?
9: They were called the Métiers Champenois.
8: French metal workers, who were called upon to help with certain sections that required specialist skills. They used the original 19th century photos as their guide.
9: They made the torch in flame. They restore the face and the nose, the toes and the fingers, and many of the deteriorating pieces on the Statue of Liberty. And the new pieces were then artificially patinaed, or aged, you say, to fit in with the green patina of the rest of the statue.
8: Whilst work was going well on the statue, things weren't going as smoothly on Ellis Island.
9: We were taking a building that was dilapidated and repairing all of its exterior features, interior features, and adding so many modern features such as lighting, electrical, mechanical, even the wall, the seawall that surrounded Ellis Island was showing signs of decay. So we had a project to have all that stonework repointed, injected with new concrete. I had to put on a scuba suit to go down and make sure that all of the injection was staying in place. I found several blowouts.
8: There was a lot of pressure on the teams to make sure they finished the statue on time. Huge celebrations were planned for the 4th of July weekend, American Independence Day, of 1986, which had been renamed Liberty Weekend. These included a flotilla of boats that would sail past the statue, a concert, a grand blimp race where four airships, sponsored by brands, raced up the Hudson River for charity, firework displays, the list goes on.
12: My fellow Americans.
8: But luckily, by the night of the 3rd of July, everything was ready for President Reagan to unveil the restored statue.
12: A light that tonight will shortly cast its glow upon her, as it has upon us for two centuries, keeping faith with a dream of long ago and guiding millions still to a future of peace and freedom. And now we will unveil that gallant lady. Thank you, and God bless you all.
9: I was in the audience with many of the professionals and persons with whom I was associated for the work itself, and then there was a grand spectacle in the harbor. The great tall ships paraded. Just imagine New York Harbor around Liberty Island, full of boats and ships, people just enjoying the day, watching the Statue of Liberty basking under its new elegant eminence when the scaffolding finally came down.
8: Whilst Peter and millions of Americans enjoyed it, the BBC's Martin Bell's coverage of the event was slightly more British in tone.
13: If you want restraint, good taste, decorum, this is the wrong place to look. It is the home of hype and hucksterism, the sweet land of liquidity.
8: Oh, cheer up, Martin, it was a party. The work on Ellis Island finished in 1990, and Peter looks back on his contribution to the restorations with great pride.
9: It unified the nation with a great focus and sense of purpose. It was a revival of patriotism and pride. And we did these projects. We finished them. We did a good job.
6: Peter Dessauer was speaking to Tim O'Callaghan. From the story of a statue of a woman, we turn finally to a real-life woman who had a lasting impact on America. In 1955, Rosa Parks made civil rights history when she refused to give up her seat on the bus, despite segregation laws discriminating against black people. Vicky Farncombe tells the story using BBC archive interviews which include some outdated and offensive language.
14: Ladies and gentlemen, I want to introduce to you the woman who started our modern struggle for freedom because she got tired of indignity and Jim Crow and sat down. And when Rosa Parks sat down, a revolution broke forth. Rosa Parks!
15: That's Rosa Parks, being introduced at the Washington Freedom March in August 1963. Rosa was brought up in Alabama during the Jim Crow era, when state laws enforced segregation in practically all aspects of daily life. Public schools, water fountains, trains and buses all had to have separate facilities for white people and black people. In 1961, the civil rights leader Dr. Martin Luther King told the BBC what black people in Alabama experienced on the buses.
16: Negroes were treated in a very discourteous manner. The bus drivers usually talked to Negro passengers in a very inhuman way. Not only that, if one had visited Montgomery, Alabama prior to 1955, December of 1955, he would have seen Negro passengers actually standing over empty seats. This was because the first 10 seats were reserved for whites only.
15: Rosa was determined not to accept this. On the 1st of December 1955, she was on her way home from the Montgomery Fair department store, where she worked as a seamstress.
17: She boarded a Cleveland Avenue bus. She was tired and her feet were aching. She paid her fare and sat down.
15: This is her speaking to the BBC about it in 1965.
18: The bus was organized with racial segregation, the white passengers to the front and the colored to the rear. And the bus driver, of course, would move or rearrange his passengers to his wishes, would order some persons to give up their seats for white passengers who had to stand.
19: And he ordered you?
18: Yes, he did.
19: And then what happened?
18: When I refused to move, he had me arrested. Well, they questioned me about why I refused to give up the seat, and when I told them I didn't believe I should have to give up the seat, they told me I was under arrest.
15: Rosa was fingerprinted, charged with refusing to obey the orders of a bus driver, and put in a cell. Civil rights leader Edgar Nixon helped bail Rosa out. He felt her arrest was the perfect case to challenge Montgomery's racist bus system, because she was mature and respectable and she was passionate about civil rights. Dr. King was 26 at the time and a pastor at Dexter Avenue Baptist Church in Montgomery.
16: Pretty soon after she was arrested, the word got around the Montgomery community and there was a spontaneous reaction. More than 99% of the Negro people of Montgomery rose up with a bit of indignation, a righteous indignation, I would say.
15: Rosa was due to appear in court on Monday the 5th of December, 4 days after her arrest. In those intervening days, the women in Montgomery got busy. At schools and churches, the message went out, boycott the buses on Monday. Rosa's lawyer, Fred Gray, spoke to the BBC in 1974.
20: We knew that she was going to be convicted. But what was more important than her case per se, whether or not she was convicted or not, the black community had become so upset and disturbed over the bus situation and over Mrs. Park's arrest until we had concluded that this simply was it, the straw that broke the camel's back.
15: Rosa's trial lasted 30 minutes. After being found guilty and fined $14, including court costs, she appealed her conviction and formally challenged the legality of racial segregation. That evening, thousands of people gathered at Holt Street Baptist Church and agreed to carry on the boycott. The MIA, the Montgomery Improvement Association, was founded to organise the boycott, and Dr. King became the spokesperson.
16: From this time, I found myself in a leadership position in the civil rights struggle.
15: The boycott hit the bus company hard, as around 75% of passengers were black.
21: We have met with these people. We're glad to continue to meet with them.
15: This is bus company official J.H. Bagley speaking to CBS days after the boycott started.
21: But their request was, in effect, that we operate without complying with the state and city laws requiring the separation of those races. That we cannot do because under our franchise from the city, we are required to abide by all applicable laws and ordinances.
15: The MIA organized transport for around 30,000 people so they could get to work without having to ride buses, as the BBC explained in 1965.
17: A large fleet of private cars was organized. Those who could find no transport agreed to walk. Within a week, the Montgomery bus boycott was over 99% effective, despite attempts by the bus company to break it down.
15: Those who took part faced bad weather, harassment, intimidation, and being fired.
16: There have been many arrests, many tickets on minor, almost imaginary traffic violations. But in spite of all of that, the people continue to go on in a real spirit of love and determination.
15: Rosa and her husband Raymond both lost their jobs. She ended up working for the MIA, organizing transport.
18: Later on, when it became evident that we were going to continue to stay off the bus, there were acts of violence to the extent of some homes were bombed and churches also, and quite a number of arrests made.
17: Christmas came and went. The boycott continued through the winter, through the spring, through the summer. For, as Dr. King had been quick to realize, more was at stake than seats in a local bus.
16: It is really a protest against the whole system of segregation.
15: While Rose's appeal was tied up in the Alabama state courts, lawyer Fred Gray filed a federal lawsuit on behalf of a group of women who had also been discriminated against by bus drivers. On the 4th of June 1956, a panel of three judges in the US District Court ruled in their favour. The state and the city appealed against the decision, but on the 13th of November 1956, the US Supreme Court upheld the ruling that segregation on public transportation was unconstitutional.
18: My case was cleared away. When we started back to riding the buses, it was without racial segregation.
15: Rose's lawyer, Fred Gray, again.
20: I think if there was any one point, or one event, in the civil rights movement that started in the 50s, you can pinpoint it to the Montgomery bus boycott. Black people stuck together for 14 months in the cradle of the Confederacy. We could do it here, and they could do it anywhere around the world.
15: Rosa Parks continued to fight for civil rights all her life. In 1999, she was awarded the Congressional Gold Medal, the highest honour the US can bestow on a civilian. She died in 2005 at the age of 92.
1: 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Bye-bye.
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23: At 8 hours GMT, welcome to the newsroom from the BBC with Valerie Saunderson. The funeral procession for Iran's late supreme leader, Ayatollah Ali Khamenei, is moving through the capital, Tehran. We asked people in the country for their response.
24: We are so sad about that. This man, for me, is idol.
25: The situation of the economy of the country is not stable. We are so unhappy.
23: As many as 15 people have been killed in and around Kyiv after deadly missile and drone attacks launched by Russia and Ukraine. The plight of children in Sudan's vicious civil war. 330 have been killed or injured so far this year. And after beating host nation Mexico at home, England are through to the World Cup quarterfinals to the delight of their fans.
26: Absolutely brilliant, brilliant game. What a brilliant day. What a brilliant end to the game. Absolute madness. I mean, you could not have written that.
23: After this update.
0: Live from NPR News, I'm Dale Willman. China's military test launched a long-range ballistic missile Monday. News reports say it was carrying a dummy warhead and was part of routine training. It was launched from a nuclear-powered sub in the South Pacific. The New Zealand government says it was fired into a nuclear-free zone established in a 1986 treaty. NATO's leaders are meeting in Istanbul, Turkey this week. A major focus will be on just who should pay the most for European defense. President Trump has insisted that European countries should be paying more. Max Bergman is with the Center for Strategic and International Studies. He says the U.S. messaging has been confusing.
2: They needed to spend more on defense. That has been clear. But we have wanted to play the role of quarterback in Europe. And when the Europeans have moved in the past through the European Union, for instance, to develop their own defense capabilities, we have told them not to. So now we are sort of switching gears and saying, why aren't you taking charge? And the Europeans are like, well, how do you want us to do that? And so we are stuck, the United States, of wanting Europe to do more, to be independent, to move on.
0: The talks begin on Tuesday. An activist group says a far-right Israeli minister has canceled a trip to the U.S. over concerns he could be prosecuted there. NPR's Emily Fang has our story.
15: Israel's National Security Minister Itamar Ben-Gvir canceled a trip earlier last month to the U.S., but he had been planning another trip to New York City to attend a U.N. conference this July. That's according to Israel's Haaretz newspaper, citing sources. But then a Belgium-registered group, the Hind Rajab Foundation, submitted a complaint to the U.S. Department of Justice and urged New York City to prosecute the Israeli security minister. Ben-Gvir's ramped up arrests of Palestinians, and he's encouraged more illegal settlements in the Israeli-occupied West Bank, actions which his foundation said had affected Palestinians with New York residents. Ben-Gvir's office said the minister is not planning to attend the U.N. conference. He's already banned from entering France and Ireland. Emily Fang, NPR News, Tel Aviv.
0: U.S. men's soccer star forward Floren Balogun will be allowed to play in the U.S. World Cup match against Belgium on Monday night. FIFA has lifted the striker's red card ban. NPR's Kristen Wright has more.
3: FIFA's disciplinary committee announced it's suspending Balogun's one-game ban for a probationary period of 1 year, a major decision that gives the U.S. men's team back its lead scorer for the World Cup Round of 16 match against Belgium. Balogun got the red card for a foul against an opposing defender during the U.S.'s 2-0 victory against Bosnia-Herzegovina on Wednesday. The American striker said it was unintentional. U.S. Soccer said in a statement it's pleased with FIFA's decision and its attention is focused on the game. President Trump thanked soccer's governing body in a post online, calling the initial suspension an injustice. Kristen Wright, NPR News.
0: And you're listening to NPR News. Asian stocks were mixed on Monday as caution took hold ahead of a crucial earnings season for AI stocks. The potential for increased oil supply, meanwhile, weighed on oil prices and offered some relief from inflationary pressures. The U.S. Supreme Court has agreed to hear a major election case out of Arizona. As NPR's Hansi Lo Wong reports, this case could end up weakening a ban on mass purges of voter registration lists just before a federal election.
5: Under federal law, states are supposed to finish any program for systematically removing ineligible voters from their rolls 90 days before Election Day in federal races. Congress passed this ban on late mass purges to make sure any eligible voters who mistakenly get flagged have enough time to resolve problems and cast their ballots. But Republican state officials in Arizona argue the ban does not apply to programs like theirs that focus on removing non-U.S. citizens. The Supreme Court has not yet scheduled oral arguments for this case. A decision is not expected until next year. For this fall's midterm election, some legal experts are wondering how courts will enforce the ban on late voter roll purges. In 2024, the High Court allowed a purge in Virginia that canceled registrations of U.S. citizens eligible to vote. Hansi Lo Wong, NPR News.
0: The latest film in the Despicable Me franchise earned $36.4 million in North American box offices this weekend, landing it in first place. While a solid figure, it was lower than was expected. In its third week, Toy Story 5 dropped to second with $31 million. Young Washington opened in third with $20.8 million. And Supergirl dropped steeply from its opening weekend, bringing in just under $10 million. I'm Dale Willman, NPR News.
7: 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Other contributors include the estate of Joan B. Kroc, whose bequest serves as an enduring investment in the future of public radio and seeks to help NPR produce programming that meets the highest standards of public service in journalism and cultural expression.
23: It's 8:06 GMT. You're listening to the newsroom on the BBC World Service with me, Valerie Sanderson. The funeral procession of the late Supreme Leader Ayatollah Ali Khamenei is moving through the capital Tehran following a two-day ceremony in the Grand Masala Mosque. Huge crowds are lining the streets to mourn the assassinated leader, who was killed on the first day of the US-Israeli war in Iran in February. The BBC's chief international correspondent, Lise Doucette, is reporting from Tehran on condition that none of her material is used on the BBC's Persian service. These restrictions apply to all international media organisations operating in Iran. Lise spoke to people in Tehran about the funeral and life in the country.
24: The last 2 days I didn't sleep because my supreme leader, we are so sad about that. I don't even want to
6: speak. You can't speak. It makes you emotional.
24: Very emotional.
6: He meant a lot to you.
24: This man, for me, is an idol in life, real life.
6: Thank you for your time. Thank you.
25: I wanted to speak about this matter. Is it possible for you?
6: Yes, and what is your name?
25: Behzad.
6: Behzad. Are you on your way to Tehran?
25: No. Just passenger.
6: Just passenger. Are you going to the funeral?
25: No, of course no.
6: Why not?
25: Is it not possible for me?
6: Why?
25: I'm busy.
6: You're busy?
25: Yeah.
6: Busy. Are you worried about your future?
25: Of course. Very, very much.
6: What is your worry?
25: The situation of the economy of the country is not stable at all. And many of the people don't have work. They have unemployed. We are so unhappy.
6: What do you want to change in your life?
25: I cannot say to you, answer to you, because of this is not safe for me.
23: I heard more from Lise about how Iranians are feeling about the funeral and the situation there.
6: This is very much a country which is deeply divided, polarized by politics. The spectacle now unfolding on a route which slices right through the city, taking the funeral cortege, inching its way through millions of mourners, is one face of the city. It's the face that the Iranian leaders who've emerged from the weeks of war want the world to see, a message of strength and also what they call resistance and revenge as well, the refrain that's rising from these crowds. But on the other side of this city and indeed across Iran, there are many who don't want any part in these ceremonies. Some are at home worrying and about how they're going to make ends meet in the midst of a staggering financial crisis with inflation soaring at around 60%. Millions of Iranians lost their jobs, not just during the war, but through that long digital blackout, said to be one of the longest in history. And so therefore, the Iranians have other concerns on their minds. And two, these 6 days of funeral ceremonies stretching over five of the holiest cities for Shia Islam in Iran and in neighboring Iraq also coincide with 6 months since the January protests, where the unrest across this country was put down with overwhelming force, many thousands of Iranians killed, and Iranians are still grieving, still angry and emotional about their losses during that time. So it is a country where they're cursing with emotion, but emotions of very different kinds.
23: You mentioned, Lise, this new refrain, revenge. Is that really becoming a theme, do you think, of this funeral?
6: Absolutely. We even saw a note sent around on a domestic messaging app in Iran sent to Iranian influencers and commentators, giving them the slogans that they could use, slogans like death is unforgivable, revenge is inevitable, blood leads to blood, death is near. And it was really striking in the massive crowds yesterday in the open-air Masala Mosque compound where the late leader's body was lying in state. How many signs were popping up in the crowds, particularly singling out President Trump with a target on his face with slogans of death is near. And the color of the crowds today is red. red symbolizing blood, symbolizing vengeance. This really seems to have emerged, along with the old slogans of death to America, death to Israel.
23: Lise Doucette in Iran. At least 15 people have died after Russia carried out another barrage of air attacks on around Kyiv. Russia says they were aimed at defence installations, but three blocks of flats have partially collapsed. Meanwhile, in Russian-occupied Crimea, electricity was cut in Sevastopol following a Ukrainian attack on energy infrastructure near the city. Here's the view of one resident.
8: The situation is catastrophic. We have blackouts, water cuts, the beaches are empty. When you step outside in the morning, there are hardly any cars. People thought the war would be far away, in Ukraine, but now it's here.
23: Well, I'm joined on the line by our correspondent, Sarah Rainsford. Sarah, tell us more about the damage in Kyiv.
9: Yeah, I'm actually at the site in one region of Kyiv where the authorities say one of the missiles hit the block of flats that I'm looking at now. It is a big nine-story building and there's a big hole right through the middle of it. Multiple flats have collapsed in on themselves. There are huge slabs of concrete that have just crashed down to floors below. It is a scene of massive destruction, and there are scenes like this all across Ukraine's capital because Russia launched dozens of missiles last night, ballistic missiles, cruise missiles, and it also launched hundreds of drones. And the striking statistic, I think, if we can talk about numbers this morning, is how few of those missiles this time Ukraine managed to intercept. Just over half of those missiles were knocked down on their way to their targets here in Ukraine. And that is significant because the damage that they cause when they strike is enormous. And if Russia was aiming at military targets, well, this is not a military target. This is a block of flats. And we know in this one location, five people have lost their lives. And there's a lady sitting on a bench in tears who, we're told, has two relatives still missing somewhere in the ruins of this apartment block.
23: And why didn't Ukraine intercept the missiles?
9: Because it is really, really difficult to do it, because ballistic missiles travel very, very fast. And Ukraine right now doesn't have enough interceptor missiles to knock them out of the sky. It says it really clearly. It says it time and time again. And in fact, I've just been speaking to a lady called Elena, who lives in this building and who luckily escaped with her life. But she has told me she has one question this morning. She says, why are Ukraine's allies not giving us the interceptor missiles that we need? President Zelensky has said the same. He said these are the missiles that save lives, and every delay in providing them to Ukraine, he said, is causing destruction like this. So it is a massive problem for Ukraine right now, as Russia is clearly increasing the number of missiles specifically that it launches at Ukraine in every attack. And it is quite clearly focusing very heavily right now on Kyiv itself.
23: And meanwhile, Sarah, there's been an attack by Ukraine on Russian-occupied Crimea. What can you tell us about that?
9: Yeah, that's right. This is something that Ukraine has been doing for recent weeks, and it happened again last night. Drones, Ukrainian drones, targeting military sites, military logistics, and also the energy infrastructure in the peninsula of Crimea, which, of course, Russia has annexed illegally back in 2014. So we don't have any reports of mass casualties from Crimea. I should make the clear distinction between what's happening in Crimea and what's happening here in Kyiv. But certainly in Crimea, there are reports of blackouts overnight, lots of the big cities there with no power. We know that there are major fuel shortages because Ukraine has repeatedly been striking oil refineries in and around Crimea. The point, Ukraine says, is to try to cut off military logistics, to stop Russia launching its attacks on Ukraine itself, but also to hit Vladimir Putin, frankly, where it hurts, because Crimea is really important to him personally and politically. The annexation boosted his popularity in Russia. It's kind of a foundation stone of his very, very long rule in Russia. So Kyiv, Ukraine is quite clearly putting Crimea at the focus of its campaign to try to pressure Russia, Vladimir Putin, to come to peace talks.
23: Thanks, Sarah. Sarah Rainsford there in Ukraine. You're listening to The Newsroom on the BBC World Service. To the World Cup now, and the celebration for England as they are through to the quarterfinals after beating the co-hosts Mexico 3-2 in Mexico City.
26: Absolutely brilliant, brilliant game. What a brilliant day. What a brilliant end to the game. Absolute madness. I mean, you could not have written that.
23: Happy fan there. Well, the match was delayed by an hour due to the weather, and England were down to 10 men in most of the second half. Our sports editor, Dan Rowan, was watching the match in a fan zone in Manchester.
10: It might be past midnight.
11: Viva Mexico!
10: It might be a school night.
12: England!
10: But you'd never know.
13: Come on, England, let's go!
12: England!
10: 36 minutes in, and the match and the crowds came to life.
14: How are you feeling?
19: Brilliant! Brilliant! Come on! Bring it on! Bring it on!
10: Less than 2 minutes later, another England goal.
21: We've absolutely smashed it so far. Unreal.
10: But events quickly turned against them.
14: How are you feeling? You pulled one back.
13: Hey, we'll make a comeback. We'll make a comeback. It's still early in the game.
10: If the first half was eventful, the second raised the stakes further. A red card and two penalties. The tension was almost unbearable.
14: You got your head in your hands there.
13: Oh, it's not good. It's not good.
10: Harry Kane again provided the goal England needed. And 10-man England held on for dear life, right to the end.
14: How are you feeling? We said at the start of the game, we believed, and look what's happened.
12: That 11 minutes was the hardest 11 minutes of our lives. It is

0: As the sun came up, a dawn chorus. England's dream lives.
1: Well, England's dream lives, but there's likely to be some soul-searching by Brazil after Erling Haaland's two second-half goals sent the Brazil side tumbling out of the World Cup. For Norway, it's a 2-1 victory will mean for the first time in their history they are through to the final eight, where they will meet England. Former Norwegian footballer Marcus Furtoff told us what that victory means for his country.
2: We're speechless. I think Erling Haaland after the game was speechless. He said as much that he thought certain things were impossible in life. That wasn't to go to the World Cup with Norway, but it was to beat Brazil, advance, and be amongst the key players, amongst some of the best players in the world. And he said, and thankfully I was wrong. And he took time after the press or after the game today to speak to each and every reporter. I think what makes him so unique, what makes the Norwegian team so unique, and what makes Norwegians themselves unique is that we're able to feel the full extent of the euphoria that we're going through now. And I think the only thing left for us now is through dance, singing and party. And that's what the streets of Oslo and all of Norway are currently in the state of. And just for context, you know, us Norwegians, we haven't been in a World Cup for 28 years. We haven't been in a major tournament for 26 years. We have a very romanticized relationship to English football since it was broadcast during the 70s. So English football and the English national team has always had a very special place in our hearts, and we've always tended to support England. So for us as Norwegians now, to play against England in a World Cup quarterfinal, I think is the stuff of dreams for us. But I think for the very first time after beating Brazil, there was just this small inkling that we're thinking, wait, we can actually win the World Cup. And I don't think those words would ever have been uttered until today.
1: Meanwhile, a row has erupted over the decision to overturn the red card given to the US top scorer Follerin Balogun. He'll now be allowed to play in the match against Belgium tonight. Of the 189 red cards in the history of the World Cup, only two players haven't served the suspension. President Trump said it had reversed a great injustice. Trevor Hunnicutt is the White House correspondent with Reuters.
3: Well, so we know at this point is that President Trump reached out to Gianni Infantino earlier this week. They spoke, and the president, as we understand it, expressed his displeasure with the decision to award this red card that would keep this player out of this game. And now the decision has been made. It's unclear if there's a connection between that call and the decision, but it certainly will raise, concern about the appearances.
1: Let's go next to Sudan, a nation now into the fourth year of a civil war. The focus of the fighting at present is the city of El Obeid in the south of the country, where drones are increasingly being used. The UN Children's Agency UNICEF says that at least 18 children have been killed over the last few months in these attacks. Sheldon Yett is UNICEF representative to Sudan, and he's in Khartoum.
4: This is a war now that is grinding into its fourth year, and every year seems to get worse and worse. The conflict expands as we go to every corner of this country. We have some 15 million children who need humanitarian assistance. Right now, one of the areas that has seen the most conflict is the area, the strategic crossroads of El Obeid, where we have just daily attacks, killing children, blocking markets, hitting infrastructure. It's a catastrophe unfolding by the day.
1: Well, Richard Goy is our reporter in Nairobi. Richard, tell us more about the fighting around El Obeid and how it's affecting people there, particularly children.
5: Yes, so the fighting seems to be going on. And what has happened is that the paramilitary rapid support forces that has been fighting the Sudanese army has been encircling the city. About 2 weeks ago, they were said to have been about 60 kilometers to the northeast and the west of the city. So they want to lay a siege on the city, but there have been repeated attacks. They have been launching drone strikes, which have been targeting civilian infrastructure. So these are hospitals, schools, and even markets. And what has happened is that children have also been caught up in this intensified fighting by the two sides. So far, what we are hearing is that 18 children have been killed and 17 others have been injured. So they suffer from fear. They suffer from trauma. They have been largely displaced. And also, what has really come out prominently from this research is that from the field monitors, a lot of them really are facing the risk of disease and also hunger.
1: And Richard, what humanitarian help is there for people near this city and in this city, if any?
5: It's difficult because aid agencies have not been able to access the vulnerable population simply because the commercial and humanitarian convoys have been targeted. And as a result of that, just as out of abundance of caution, aid agencies have decided to withdraw because the humanitarian corridors have been, you know, caught up in this conflict. So it's difficult. So medicine, food cannot reach these populations that have been largely affected. And this is a city of about 500,000 people, and about 100,000 of them are people who have been displaced by the conflict elsewhere and that come to seek a refuge there.
1: Thanks, Richard. Richard Kagoy. Here in Britain, the Commonwealth War Graves Commission is to announce the largest single addition to its casualty records since the Second World War. New research has uncovered the names of nearly 10,000 servicemen from the British Indian Army who died but had not previously been recognised for their sacrifice. As our religion editor Ali McBull reports, they all came from Punjab, an area that now straddles the India-Pakistan border.
6: Locked away in the Lahore Museum in what's now Pakistan is a unique archive that long predates India's partition.
7: So these are the records of the people who fought for the British in the First World War.
6: Scores of cracked leather-bound volumes on shelves record in handwritten script the names and fates of hundreds of thousands of people who served in the British Indian Army.
7: 1914 to 1918, it is the register of the Gurdaspur district.
6: These are the Punjab registers, compiled more than 100 years ago by British officials who visited every town and village in the state. The museum director, Tanveer Ahmed, is helping us find one particular name.
7: Page number 168. Where we can clearly see the Kesar Singh of Seva Singh.
6: Kesar Singh from the village of Gurdaspur.
8: Oh, wow. Kesar Singh, son of Seva Singh, a regiment number.
6: Thousands of miles away in Leicestershire, we were able to show for the first time that entry to Sonny Pullahay, for whom until now the exploits and sacrifice of one relative had almost been the stuff of family myth and legend.
8: Right, the circle has closed. I feel much more complete. When I share this information with family and extended family, they also have a sense of pride.
6: The register shows Sonny's great-grandfather died on his journey home after battle. His is one of 9,909 new names of World War I deaths, all from Punjab, that are now being formally added to official Commonwealth records.
8: It's been recognised by an authority, right, which he never was before. All the sacrifices seem to have been worth it. Right? They've been noted.
6: The names have come to light because of the initiative of the UK Punjab Heritage Association and painstaking work by volunteers here.
9: I feel really proud that I can do this part for the community.
6: Jasmine Basra is one of those who pored over the records and while doing so spoke to her grandmother, who said she thought her grandfather had gone to the Great War.
9: And I was like, what was his name? And she was like, Gurbaz Singh. And I was like, oh, that's the first name on the register. I was like, by any chance, did his brother go? Because it says both brothers went to war. And she was like, yes, yeah, so my grand uncle also went to war. So that connection, obviously it was emotional as well for us.
6: Of the thousands of newly recognised dead, around a quarter are Sikhs, another quarter Hindus, with the largest contingent, about 40%, having been Muslim.
1: Ali McBull reporting. Finally, to Australia, where Prime Minister Anthony Albanese has apologised for comments he made on a podcast about the Australian pop star Kylie Minogue. He faced a backlash following an appearance on the Bush Deep podcast with the comedian Nikki Osborne. Simon Atkinson in Sydney told us more.
10: So he appeared on this podcast, I think, in an attempt to kind of reach audiences that he might not get through mainstream media. And as part of that, he was asked a kind of an old kind of game, really. List of some celebrities asked who he would like to sleep with, who he'd like to marry, and who he would date. He was given the options of Kylie Minogue, Nicole Kidman, and another Australian entertainer, Rhonda Birchmore. He pushed back. He tried to sort of avoid the question. He pointed out he was very recently married. But eventually, when he was kind of pushed on it, he said, Kylie Minogue, all three, Kylie Minogue, and went on to say, she's terrific. And this is kind of in the whole tone of the interview. There's other questions about his sex life and other things like that. But after the podcast went out, the backlash has been fairly swift. It's been pointed out by some opposition MPs that his comments were inappropriate and that he should have pushed back, that rather than engaging in these grubby conversations, as one politician has put it, he should have pointed out that it's a very sexist question and that these are things that weren't really fitting for a Prime Minister to get involved in. So, as you say, he has put out a statement this morning, a very brief one, saying that he apologises unequivocally for the comments.
1: Simon Atkinson. The main news, Ukraine has made a plea for more air defences after revealing that none of the Russian ballistic missiles in its latest deadly barrage overnight were intercepted. Much more on that on our website at bbcnews.com. But that's it from this edition of The Newsroom.
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0: Coming up on Business Daily from the BBC World Service. Saudi Arabia's Vision 2030 has brought concerts, tourists and millions of new jobs. But with some flagship projects scaled back and the war with Iran creating fresh uncertainty, has the kingdom's biggest economic gamble paid off? That's with me, Sameer Hashmi, after the latest world news.
1: BBC News with Charles Carroll. Ukraine's Air Force says that a serious shortage of interceptor missiles meant that none of the 23 ballistic missiles Russia launched at Kyiv last night was shot down. At least 14 people were killed in and near the capital. Ukraine has kept up its drone attacks on critical Russian energy facilities. Oil terminals near St. Petersburg were once again targeted. Attacks on Sevastopol in Russian-occupied Crimea caused a power blackout. Huge crowds are lining the streets of Tehran for the funeral procession of Iran's Supreme Leader Ali Khamenei, who was killed in US-Israeli airstrikes in February. After lying in state in the capital's Grand Masala Mosque, the Ayatollah's coffin is now being transported along a 10-kilometre-long route through the city. At least 25 people have been killed and more than 100 injured in 2 days of prison riots in western Sri Lanka. They were sparked by a clash in Negombo prison, reportedly over an inmate informing on a drug trafficking operation. The Democratic Republic of Congo says more than 500 people have now died.

0: 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Thank you. And DSP Shows, presenting Cat Power's 20th anniversary tour of her album The Greatest, performing the full release live on stage July 29th at the Smith Opera House in Geneva. Tickets available at dspshows.com.
1: Become the latest team to reach the quarterfinals after beating the co-hosts Mexico in the last 16 in Mexico City. They'll now face Norway, who eliminated the five-time champions Brazil. BBC News.
2: Hello and welcome to Business Daily on BBC World Service. I'm Samir Hashmi in Riyadh. Today we are looking at the sweeping economic changes the kingdom has undergone since the launch of Vision 2030 nearly a decade ago, a reform drive aimed at reducing its dependence on oil.
3: Really, Vision 2030 was a strategy by the Crown Prince to put his chips on many numbers, with the idea that if a few numbers worked, that would diversify the economy.
2: Some of those bets are now beginning to pay off, with a handful of sectors emerging as meaningful contributors to non-oil revenues.
4: Our target is 10% by 2030, which means we need to double the 5% in the next 5 years.
2: But those gains are now being tested as the Iran war adds a new layer of risk.
5: I think we do have to prepare for a perhaps extended period of instability, unresolved sort of warm or lukewarm conflict within the region. So that makes it hard for everybody.
2: That's all coming up on Business Daily from the BBC.
6: Salam!
2: A young Saudi royal being welcomed on the world stage. It's August 2015. Mohammed bin Salman has been appointed Deputy Crown Prince of Saudi Arabia at the age of 30. And this is one of his first overseas visits. He's walking the red carpet in Amman, welcomed by Jordan's King Abdullah. A military band playing, royal guards standing to attention. At the time, few outside the region knew much about him. Within a few years, this young prince would become Crown Prince of Saudi Arabia and the kingdom's de facto ruler. By the time he became Crown Prince in 2017, he had already pitched a confident economic vision for Saudi Arabia, known as Vision 2030, an ambitious plan to transform the country's economy. In a television interview, he explained what he saw as Saudi Arabia's core economic problem.
7: هذه خطيرة جدا. احنا صار عندنا حالة ادمان نفطية في المملكة العربية.
8: We have a case of addiction to oil in the Kingdom of Saudi Arabia on the part of everyone. That issue is serious. It disrupted the development of many sectors in the past years. Oil should be treated as an investment, nothing more, nothing less.
7: ويجب أن تملكه كاستثمار ولا تملكه كسلعة رئيسية أو مصدر دخل رئيسي.
2: The diagnosis became the foundation of Vision 2030, an economic strategy to reduce Saudi Arabia's dependence on oil and reshape Saudi society itself. Saudi Arabia is the world's largest oil exporter. When Vision 2030 was announced nearly a decade ago, oil accounted for nearly half of the economy. Since then, the kingdom has poured hundreds of billions of dollars into new sectors, from entertainment and tourism to sports and mining, as well as some of the world's most ambitious infrastructure projects. Concerts, cinemas, and global sporting events, once unthinkable, are now routine. Women who once faced tight social and economic restrictions are now driving, working, and visible across public life. Saudi female labor force participation has more than doubled over the past decade, but only around a third of working age women are currently active in the labor market. The non-oil economy has expanded sharply, but oil remains the backbone of the economy and the main source of funding for Vision 2030 itself. And despite progress on several fronts, the government has faced major challenges, including delays in scaling back of NEOM, the trillion-dollar futuristic region in the desert that once sat at the heart of the diversification drive. So how should Vision 2030 be judged so far?
3: Well, I think people have ignored a lot of the sort of unglamorous but substantive work that has been done.
2: Ali Shahabi is a Saudi analyst and a commentator and a member of NEOM's advisory board.
3: First of all, the empowerment of women and the increase.

0: increase in women's participation in the workforce from 16% to 36%. And that was supposed to happen by 2030. It happened by 2023. So women have exploded out, really, into the workforce. You see them yourself. They are all over the country. And that has had a huge knock-on impact in terms of increasing the size of consumer wallets. There's been tremendous legal reform where the legal system has, and it's ongoing, where the law is being codified, simplified, digitized to make it easier, not just for business people, but for the average person. Really, Vision 2030 was a strategy by the Crown Prince to put his chips on many numbers, with the idea that if a few numbers worked, that would diversify the economy. And that is moving ahead. You still have chips on numbers. You have investments in the auto industry that are happening here. One will have to see whether that works or not. You have big investments being made in technology, in AI, in data centers.
1: As you said, the kingdom has placed a lot of chips on many sectors.
0: Yes.
1: 10 years down the line, which ones do you think have worked and which ones haven't? And where do you think the Saudi Arabia will now focus more on?
0: Yes, I think it's too early to tell, because it's not really 10 years down the line. 10 years was when the vision was launched, but projects took a number of years to start. But certain of the initiatives that have shown traction will be supported and will be increased, and some of the ones that have not shown traction or will not show traction will be pulled back.
1: Now, giga projects were really, you could say, at the heart of the diversification economic program.
0: Well, it was at the heart of the image, really, because they got a lot of media coverage. So I think people attributed more to them than they deserved, if you want, in terms of diversification.
1: Specifically on NEOM, and you've been on the advisory board of NEOM, so you have an inside view. NEOM was really at the heart of the giga projects, this, as you said, the image of this diversification program. But there is a recalibration happening. Some of the projects within NEOM have been scaled back. What have been the lessons learned? Where do you think things didn't go the way it was anticipated when NEOM was envisaged?
0: No, you know, again, NEOM went from being a concept car to building the car for the road. And that process, you acquire a lot of information and you acquire a lot of experience. And you get a much better feel for the challenges that you are going to face in implementing your project. And I think as the management acquired that experience, and we've had the new CEO come into NEOM a year ago, and he has done a total strategic review of the project. And we became aware of some of the limitations, some of the challenges. The project has been sort of redesigned to accommodate those changes.
2: You're listening to Business Daily from the BBC World Service. I'm Samir Hashmi in Riyadh, Saudi Arabia's capital, looking at the big economic changes the kingdom's introduced in the past decade under the banner of Vision 2030. In December, I visited Soundstorm, one of the world's largest electronic dance music festivals held on the outskirts of Riyadh. Just a few years ago, concerts like this were unthinkable in the kingdom. Until 2016, public music events were banned. Organizers estimate that around 500,000 people attended the 2025 edition over 3 days. Since it began, Soundstorm has hosted some of the biggest names on the global festival circuit, including David Guetta, Martin Garrix, and Swedish House Mafia. Entertainment alongside sports has become a big part of Saudi Arabia's tourism strategy. Tourism is one of the main pillars of Vision 2030, creating jobs and attracting international visitors at scale. Saudi Arabia is also preparing to host major global events, including the Men's FIFA World Cup in 2034 and the World Expo in 2030. I asked Saudi Arabia's tourism minister, Ahmed Al-Khatib, how far the kingdom thinks tourism can really go.
3: Our target was to achieve 100 million by 2030. We achieved 116 million by end of 2024. And we revised our target up to 150 million, out of which 50 million international arrivals. This is a very important sector, not only for the economy diversification, but also for social impact and for job creation. We have about 1 million people work in the sector.
4: Now the tourism sector is contributing about 5% to the overall Saudi economy. What's the target? Where do you think it can go?
3: The target is 10% by 2030, which means we need to double the 5% in the next 5 years. A new 250,000 key rooms and the Riyadh Airlines and the King Salman new airport and many projects under construction now will help us to achieve this number, in addition to Expo 2030. And beyond 2030, we will also host the FIFA World Cup 2034. But we doubled the GDP contribution from 2019 to today.
4: Can you give us a sense of what's the breakup like in terms of domestic tourists versus international?
3: 70-30.
4: Yes. 70 domestic and 30.
3: And 30% international. Those 30% were 11 million only in 2019, which means we quadrupled the number almost from 2019 to 2024.
4: And what's the target with international travelers? How much are you aiming to reach?
3: 50 million by 2030.
4: In terms of, Minister, if you look at Saudi Arabia, religious tourism is also a big part of your tourism strategy. How are you going to get more tourists who are looking for leisure travel?
3: If we go back to 2020, 60% of the international arrivals are religious, and 40% they come for other purposes. They come to visit their family or friend and to do business or to attend conferences and so on and so forth. Only 1 million they come for to enjoy their holidays in Saudi Arabia. By the end of 2024, this 60% religious goes down to 46%. The absolute number increased, but the percentage decreased. And this is because of the people traveling, the travelers traveling for other purposes, including enjoying their holidays in Saudi Arabia, have doubled in the last few years.
2: I'm inside the lavish King Abdulaziz International Conference Center in Riyadh. Its marble halls are filled with delegates in sharp suits and Saudi men and women in white thobs and black abayas respectively. This is the Future Investment Initiative Summit, often dubbed as the Davos in the Desert. This is where some of the biggest names from finance, business and technology gather every year. For Saudi Arabia, this event is an opportunity to showcase its latest reforms, project confidence and convince international investors that the Vision 2030 transformation is well underway. But despite gatherings like this, attracting foreign direct investment has remained a challenge over the past decade. And it's not the only one. The execution of multi-billion dollar giga projects like NEOM, the flagship project of Vision 2030, hasn't gone according to plan. Right groups, including Amnesty International, have also raised concerns about the treatment of migrant workers building many of the kingdom's ambitious mega projects. Falling oil prices in the years leading up to the US-Israel war with Iran widened the gap between government revenues and spending. That has forced Saudi Arabia's sovereign wealth fund, the PIF, which is leading the economic diversification program, to cut back spending on expensive projects and scale down some major developments, including NEOM and leisure tourism destinations. Under a new strategy announced in April, the fund is now focusing on 6 key economic areas that could generate faster returns on investments. These range from entertainment and clean energy to advanced manufacturing and logistics. Karen Young is a senior fellow at the Middle East Institute.
5: The biggest challenge now, I think, is for the PIF and the government to communicate clearly what its spending and investment priorities are. And they're doing that, and there's a bit of a concentration now on projects that are going to be more closely aligned with industrial policy, with logistics, still looking forward in the tourism. But, of course, we've seen some of the more vanity projects, the giga projects, being scaled back. I don't think that's problematic from a society point of view, but it needs to be communicated clearly.
2: Beyond domestic challenges, the war with Iran has added another layer of pressure on Saudi Arabia's diversification plans. Strikes on its critical energy infrastructure disrupted oil and gas production and exports for some time. The blockade of the Strait of Hormuz, through which Gulf producers ship most of their energy, has had a severe impact. Saudi Arabia, which is the world's largest exporter of oil, had to rely on its east-west pipeline, which bypasses the strait for export, but its volumes are lower than what can be shipped. Higher oil prices may offset some of those losses, but uncertainty around the security of shipping routes and tension with Iran raises a bigger question. I asked Dr. Young what impact this war could have on the Saudi economy.
5: This could be a prolonged period of threats to exports, both in terms of traffic of the Strait of Hormuz, but also like an unresolved conflict with Iran, where Iran may decide at any point to threaten its neighbors either directly or indirectly. So I think we do have to prepare for a perhaps extended period of instability, unresolved sort of warm or lukewarm conflict within the region. So that makes it hard for everybody. But yes, indeed, the pipeline in Saudi Arabia has been super important in terms of, you know, global oil supply, but also for revenue generation for the kingdom. And, you know, I think many of the Gulf producers, you know, UAE and Saudi Arabia have used their pipelines and it's been super important, but they'll probably be thinking about building additional ones and having some degree of redundancy just to protect from, you know, things like this happening again. And, you know, so bouncing back, though, is not just about oil and gas. It's about the non-oil economy. And as long as there is a sense of unresolved conflict and potential threat, that, of course, is not conducive to tourism, to logistics and ports and to attracting foreign investment. So and the, you know, the financial services and investment communities of the Gulf, which are pretty significant now, really rely on that business environment being open and fluid and attracting people from all over the world. And that becomes a more difficult thing to do when there's a sense of insecurity.
2: These are sounds of celebration in Riyadh after Saudi Arabia won the bid to host the 2034 FIFA World Cup. It's a significant moment, one that reflects how the kingdom is seeking to raise its profile and reposition itself on the global stage. Over the past decade, Saudi Arabia has pushed through wide-ranging changes, opening up parts of society, building new industries, and spending heavily in an effort to reduce its reliance on oil. That transformation hasn't been without challenges, from volatile oil prices to criticism over regional conflicts and a sustained crackdown on dissent at home. On the economic front, some bets have paid off. Others have delivered a reality check. Altogether, the results are mixed. But Vision 2030 is already reshaping Saudi Arabia's economy in ways few would have predicted when it was first announced. Whether it ultimately succeeds will depend not just on ambition or spending, but on sustained reforms and how Saudi Arabia navigates an increasingly uncertain world. That's it for today's edition of Business Daily from me, Sameer Hashmi. Thanks for listening.
6: BBC World Service, and now history told by the people who were there. It's Witness History with me, Jane Wilkinson. I'm taking you back to 1962 for a tour of 1600 Pennsylvania Avenue in Washington, D.C., better known as the White House. And acting as our guide will be one of America's most famous first ladies.
7: For the next hour, Mrs. John F. Kennedy invites you to visit the president's house and see some of the restorations she's made in its interior.
8: So important, the setting in which the presidency's presented to the world, to foreign visitors, and American people should be proud of it.
6: The unmistakable, breathy voice of Jackie Kennedy, the woman credited with restoring the White House, talking to correspondent Charles Collingwood on a CBS TV special. Jackie had first visited the house as a child in 1941 and wasn't much impressed. That dreary Maison Blanche, she called it privately. Then, almost 20 years later, the man she married became president.
7: John F. Kennedy settles into office as the 35th president of the United States, the youngest man and the first Roman Catholic ever elected to the office.
6: But while the Kennedys were seen as a breath of fresh air in Washington, the White House hadn't much changed. Bernard Bootin worked on JFK's election campaign in 1960.
9: When Jackie walked in and saw the condition of the White House, she was aghast. It was ill-kept, it was dirty, the furniture was ragged. You know, it had been abused for generations and generations and generations.
6: In Jackie's eyes, the fading curtains, mismatched furniture, and bland reproductions were more suited to a second-rate hotel than the home of the president.
8: It just seemed to me such a shame when we came here to find hardly anything of the past in the house, hardly anything before 1902. I know when we went to Colombia, the presidential palace there has all the history of that country in it. Every piece of furniture in it has some link with the past. I thought the White House should be like that.
6: So in February 1961, Jackie announced her plan. Not to redecorate, but to restore the 132-room mansion to reflect its history and heritage.
8: I just think that everything in the White House should be the best,
6: she said, adding,
8: and if it's an American company that you can help, I like to do that. If it's not, just as long as it's the best.
6: But there was a problem. Money. New arrivals to the White House were given a $50,000 alteration budget. Within 2 weeks, Jackie had spent it on the family quarters. Using public funds for the rest of the house would have been politically controversial. So she opened her contacts book and found Henry DuPont, a multi-millionaire and collector of American art. Along with restoration experts, they formed the White House Fine Arts Committee.
8: Everything we do is subject to approval by the committee.
10: What's your budget? Where does it come from?
8: It's small because everything we do is by private donation.
6: But first, the group had to find furniture fit for a mansion originally built in the late 18th century. Much of the old furnishings were in storage, while some antiques had been sold at auction and others carted away by previous presidential families. Using her considerable charm, Jackie appealed for contributions of furniture and funds. It worked.
8: Since our work started, we received hundreds of letters every day. This is where we evaluate all the finds, see if we want to keep them, if they fit into our budget. And every time we find an object we want, then we have to go and search for a donor. It's very slow, and that way a lot of things that we would like to get slip away from us.
6: Despite the obstacles, long-forgotten treasures were soon being pulled from storage rooms, and Jackie, in jeans and a jumper, often helped unload donations from delivery trucks.
10: Have you made any good finds lately?
8: When we first came here and started searching, we found the pier table in the carpenter shop where it was being used as a sawhorse, and we recognized it from old engravings. It took us 6 weeks to restore it and put it back. And then in the men's room downstairs, we found that bust of Washington.
6: Finally, on Valentine's Day, 1962, Jackie was ready to invite the cameras inside for what CBS described as the greatest sightseeing tour in history. Dressed in a dark red suit and pearl necklace, she guided Charles Collingwood through the staterooms, pointing out particular treasures.
8: This chest is rather interesting. As you know, the thing we care about most is something that belonged to a past president. This little chest was left by President Van Buren to his grandson.
10: And Mrs. Kennedy, on that fireplace, there's an inscription which I found one of the most moving things in the White House.
8: Yes, that's from the very first letter that was ever written from the White House. It was written by John Adams, the first president to live here in the 1800. It says, "I pray heaven to bestow the best of blessings on this house and on all that shall hereafter inhabit it. May none but honest and wise men ever rule under this roof."
6: But perhaps the most significant discovery was hidden under a green cloth in the mansion's broadcast room, the Resolute Desk, a gift to President Rutherford Hayes from Queen Victoria in 1880. Jackie had it dusted off and moved straight to the Oval Office.
10: All sorts of detective work have gone into finding these pieces and identifying them.
8: I know these two chairs are an example of that. We found one so battered, all the stuffing coming out, but we just thought it looked of the Lincoln period, so we dragged it home and we found...
6: And as the project progressed, there was so much restoration work, a room had to be set aside for repairs.
8: It used to be a kitchen years and years ago. Now we have an upholstery shop here, where we do all our furniture restoring and upholstering. It's much quicker and more practical. So exciting to see things grow every day.
6: So room by room, Jackie came nearer to her goal of making the most perfect house in the United States. And at the end of the tour, one of its residents made a special appearance.
10: Mr. President, Mrs. Kennedy has been showing us about the White House. What do you think of the changes that you've made?
11: Well, I consider our history to be a source of strength to us here in the White House and to all the American people. And that's why I'm glad that Jackie is making the effort she's making. And I know that those who come after us will continue to try to make this the center of a sense of American historical life.
6: The TV tour was a huge hit, attracting a record US audience of 56 million viewers and earning the First Lady an honorary Emmy from the Academy of Television Arts and Sciences. But after less than 3 years in Washington, tragedy engulfed the Kennedys.
12: From a high window rings out the shot that changes American history. Both the president and Governor Connally are hit. At the hospital, there is a desperate but hopeless fight to save the president's life. But that life ebbs out. The doctors afterwards say there never was a chance.
6: Following her husband's assassination, Jackie and her children left the White House. But as she'd explained in the documentary a year earlier, she'd made sure her restoration efforts and acquisitions would survive.
10: What happens when the next president's wife comes into the White House? Well, some of the things that are in this room.
8: Well, if they don't want it, in the past, you see, they could sell it, throw it out, do anything with it they wanted. But then a law was passed last spring whereby everything that's given to or bought by the White House becomes part of its permanent collection. If a future First Family doesn't want it, it goes to the Smithsonian, where it will be taken care of and displayed.
6: And in future, there would also be a renovation budget. In 1961, Jackie set up the White House Historical Association, which publishes an official guidebook of the building. All proceeds go towards restoration and education.
10: And thank you, Mrs. Kennedy, for showing us this wonderful house in which you live and all of the wonderful things that you're bringing to it.
6: Witness History was produced and presented by me, Jane Wilkinson, using Archive from a tour of the White House by CBS News.
13: 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Monday on The Next Connections, in our first hour, it's the story of Glory Denied. That's the story of the longest held prisoner of war in U.S. history. Finger Lakes Opera is producing a piece all about that in commemoration of the 250th anniversary of the country. 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
15: Good morning. After waiting for a thunderstorm to pass, President Trump held what looked and sounded like a campaign rally on the National Mall. What did he say to mark the country's 250th birthday? It's Morning Edition from NPR News. More than 50,000 ultra-Orthodox Jews in Israel have gotten draft notices. Some say they would rather die than serve. I'm Steve Inske.
16: And I'm Michelle Martin. The Army is warning of a shortage of soldiers as Israel fights three wars. Also, an American vet explains the difference between bravery and courage and why he's been looking for courage in Washington. And Philip Glass's latest symphony sets Abraham Lincoln's speeches to music. It is Monday, July 6th. On this day in 1785, the Continental Congress took up the dollar as the nation's currency. News is next.
17: Live from NPR News in Washington, I'm Nora Rahm. Iran began the funeral procession for the Ayatollah Khomeini today. Iran's 86-year-old leader and four of his family members were killed in a U.S.-Israeli airstrike in February. NPR's Adil Al-Shalchi reports.
18: The caskets of Ayatollah Ali Khamenei and his four family members were placed in the back of a huge semi-trailer adorned with white paneling. Iranian state TV showed tight angles of crowds of people swarming the truck. A line of men held up red signs that read, #KillTrump. Tens of thousands of people gathered in Tehran over the weekend to visit Khamenei's casket. High-ranking Iranian officials made rare public appearances to perform the ritual Islamic funeral prayers, including the head of the Islamic Revolutionary Guard Corps. Notably absent was Khamenei's fourth son and successor, Mujtaba. Many leaders in Iran stay in hiding to avoid assassination. Khamenei will be buried in his birthplace of Mashhad. Hadil Al-Shalchi, NPR News, Istanbul.
17: President Trump spoke this weekend with the president of FIFA, the world governing board for soccer. He spoke with Gianni Infantino about the red card and one-game suspension given to a player on the U.S. men's national soccer team last week. Then yesterday, FIFA announced the player will be able to play in tonight's match. NPR's Becky Sullivan has more.
19: U.S. striker Florin Balogun was shown the red card in last Wednesday's match against Bosnia-Herzegovina. The referee at first declined to call a foul of any kind, but a video official stepped in after reviewing the play in slow motion. Normally, a red card would mean a suspension in the following game. In the phone call with Infantino, Trump wanted to understand why the red card was given and why a suspension was necessary, according to an official with knowledge of the call who was granted anonymity to discuss a private conversation. The news of the call, coupled with FIFA's decision to allow Balogun to play, has ignited a huge response in the soccer world. Belgium's Football Federation said they were astonished by the decision and would pursue any path to recourse. Becky Sullivan, NPR News, Seattle.
17: France is in the midst of its third heat wave since the spring, and with summer barely underway. The 100-degree-plus heat has set off forest fires in the south. NPR's Eleanor Beardsley reports.
20: Fires raging in the Pyrénées-Orientales region have forced thousands of evacuations. The blazes have also pushed organizers to divert the third stage of the Tour de France Monday. In Paris, temperatures are expected to reach the mid-90s this week, where the large majority of buildings and homes do not have air conditioning. France had its hottest June on record this year and recorded some 2,000 excess deaths caused by the extreme heat. That's an increase of 30%. Deaths rose by 62% in the Paris region. Scientists say Europe is heating faster than any other continent, partly due to melting glaciers and the changing atmospheric and ocean currents surrounding the continent. Eleanor Beardsley, NPR News, Paris.
17: This is NPR News in Washington. A preliminary hearing gets underway in Provo, Utah today in the shooting death of conservative activist Charlie Kirk. 23-year-old Tyler Robinson is charged with 7 counts, including aggravated murder. Kirk was killed while speaking at Utah Valley University. Kirk's parents and widow are expected to attend the hearing, which may last all week. Minions and Monsters and Toy Story 5 each sold more than $30 million worth of tickets this weekend. But NPR's Bob Modella reports Hollywood is buzzing about the historical biopic that came in third.
21: As the film Young Washington begins, America's first president's dreams are modest.
22: Why can I not become a British officer?
23: Because you are not British, George.
21: Young Washington, which had ticket sales of just over $20 million, is from Angel Studios, the faith-based media company that opened Sound of Freedom on the 4th of July 3 years ago. That one also had a 3-day total around $20 million, then played so well in Rocky Mountain states, the Midwest, and South that it ended up making over $250 million globally. The Angel Studio playbook hasn't changed.
24: What?
21: Young Washington also has its best numbers in America's heartland. Its top theater is Utah's Megaplex 18 Thanksgiving Point, midway between Salt Lake City and Provo. The studio has already announced a George Washington sequel called 1776. Bob Mondello, NPR News.
17: 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It runs for several weeks and offers $75 million in prize money. I'm Nora Rahm, NPR News in Washington.
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14: 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Our forecast from FLXweather.com, Drew says a wet start to the week, scattered showers and thunderstorms today, flash flooding possible in areas, highs in the mid to upper 70s, cloudy tonight, overnight lows in the mid 60s, clouds and sun Tuesday with morning showers possible, highs in the mid to upper 70s. 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
15: 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I'm Steve Inskeep.
0: And I'm Michelle Martin. Good morning. Americans celebrated the 4th of July in all kinds of ways.
15: It was the 250th anniversary of the United States. New York had so many fireworks, they set the Brooklyn Bridge on fire. Other cities dodged extreme heat or thunderstorms and celebrated anyway. In Washington, a white nationalist group marched through the city, as did counter-protesters, while military jets flew over the city for much of the day. I think, Michelle, you were watching and listening to that as we went through the day. The D.C. fireworks began very late, delayed by a thunderstorm and by a speech by the president, who started after 11 o'clock.
1: Our warriors did not fight communism on battlefields across the world, only to have that menace rear its ugly head right back here in America.
15: The weekend offered contrasting views of America, and NPR's Mara Liasson was watching and listening to much of it. Mara, good morning.
3: Good morning, Steve.
15: What was your impression of the president's speech?
3: The president's speech was overtly political. Just like his speech on Friday at Mount Rushmore, he excoriated Democrats, using his latest epithet for them, communists. He's trying to use to his advantage the fact that a handful of members of the Democratic Socialists of America won some primaries, which in deep blue districts in places like New York City may not matter that much, since the districts are likely to elect a Democrat in the general election. But there are many Democrats who are worried that in some swing states and districts, they could be nominating candidates who are too far to the left to win. So the president and the Republicans are trying to take advantage of this, and they're using the communist label, as well as some of the positions found on the Democratic Socialist for America website, like defund the police, abolish ICE, free all incarcerated individuals. And they're trying to paint the entire Democratic Party as too far to the left and as communists.
15: Well, the highest profile person on the left in the United States right now is probably Mayor Zohran Mamdani of New York City, who is focused in his own public presentations on practical governance in New York. And he certainly hasn't been shy about the spotlight, gave his own speech over this holiday weekend. How different was his view of America?
3: It was very different. Mamdani gave a speech on July 3rd at New York City's City Hall to a group of newly naturalized citizens. And his speech really was the opposite of Donald Trump's. He criticized the constant denigration of immigrants. Here's what Mamdani said.
4: American exceptionalism, the conventional wisdom tells us, makes our freedom a little more free, is how we dug the Erie Canal and irrigated the West, is why children in faraway lands grow up dreaming of one day moving here. And yet the irony is that the story of America has so often been written by those who were told by others with power and influence and wealth that they were anything but exceptional.
3: Mamdani said that instead America should continue to be a place of asylum for the persecuted, and he described a kind of patriotism that sees the nation's flaws and embraces dissent.
15: Mara, listening to you, you noted that's the alternative view to the administration. But in many of the decades of politics that you've covered, I think that would have been the normal bipartisan view of America, that it's a nation of immigrants, that we work on our flaws.
3: Right, absolutely. It's almost a nostalgic view, a kind of retro view of what makes America great. But in this case, standing up for immigrants and talking about how they are great contributions to America and actually made America great is now considered the opposition viewpoint.
15: NPR's Mara Liasson, thanks so much.
3: You're welcome.
15: Huge crowds are following the funeral procession for Iran's former Supreme Leader Ali Khamenei. through the streets of Tehran today.
16: Khamenei was killed on the first day of the U.S.-Israeli war on Iran. So were four of his family members, and their caskets are also in the procession. A shaky truce remains in place between the U.S. and Iran, and Israel is still trying to find its place within a ceasefire it did not negotiate and did not approve.
15: NPR's Carrie Kahn is covering all this from Tel Aviv. Hi, Carrie.
2: Hi, good morning.
15: What does the funeral look like in Tehran?
2: Well, we're watching it on state media, and we see these large crowds surrounding this huge semi-truck, and it's adorned in white paneling, and it's carrying the caskets of the former supreme leader and his family members. Iranian officials say they had to wait months for the funeral because of the, quote, war conditions. They were afraid of attacks on possibly on such a large public crowd. Key mediators in the war sent officials there. Pakistan's prime minister is there, and Qatar sent a delegation as well as Saudi Arabia, a longtime rival of Iran. Meanwhile, indirect talks in Doha to hash out the details to end the war between the U.S. and Iran are on hold. That's according to Qatar's foreign minister, and that'll happen until the fuse is expected in a few days.
15: Well, as you know very well, Prime Minister Benjamin Netanyahu's government is not part of those talks that you mentioned. How is Israel's prime minister trying to get back in the game here?
2: A source familiar with the matter who was not authorized to speak publicly about the visit tells NPR that Netanyahu has been asking Trump for a face-to-face meeting for some time, but was repeatedly turned down until now. He wants to talk about Iran and looking for U.S. approval for potential Israeli military action against Iran if, quote, that becomes necessary. Netanyahu has been on the defensive here about that interim deal. It's very unpopular in Israel. It's seen as being too lenient to Iran. And the prime minister, who faces elections this fall, has had to defend his relationship with Trump. Here he is on Fox News yesterday.
5: Our alliance has been a terrific one. And it'll continue to the extent that I have anything to do with it and the people of Israel, who are unabashedly pro-American.
2: We're not sure exactly when Netanyahu will meet with Trump at the White House first and the NATO summit this week in Turkey. But remember, too, that that 60-day deadline to hash out the details of the preliminary peace plan to end the war, it's about a month away now.
15: You mentioned that Israelis do not like the terms with Iran. They seem especially not to like the idea that they would be limited in their actions in Lebanon. How is the ceasefire there going?
2: Daily, we're seeing strikes almost nearly every day in Lebanon. Israel insists these are defensive tactics that they have to use to stop Hezbollah militants there. Lebanon's president, though, yesterday defended the U.S. brokered ceasefire agreement between Israel and Lebanon. He said, look, it has its flaws, but for now, it's the best that will, quote, get us out of wars. His government is getting a lot of heat this weekend, too, Steve. These bright electronic billboards projecting huge American flags and saying happy 4th of July lit up highways and roads around Beirut. Many took to social media to condemn them, saying, remember, it's U.S. weapons Israel uses to attack Hezbollah that, according to Lebanese authorities, have killed more than 4,000 people there and displaced more than a million.
15: Really interesting. NPR's Carrie Kahn in Tel Aviv. Thanks so much.
2: You're welcome.
16: The U.S. faces its toughest World Cup matchup tonight, Belgium. The winner goes to the quarterfinals. The match is still hours away, but controversy off the pitch has already kicked off.
15: It's the news that President Trump spoke directly to FIFA's president about a red card given to an American player.
16: NPR sports correspondent Becky Sullivan is in Seattle for today's game and is with us now to tell us about this whole thing. So, Becky, fill us in on this whole thing.
7: Yeah, Michelle, this is a wild one. I mean, so this all started last week when the U.S. striker Filarn Balogun was shown a red card in the Americans' game against Bosnia-Herzegovina. Of course, a red card automatically comes with a one-game suspension in the following game. That's supposed to be today. But now we've learned that after that game last week, President Trump called FIFA President Gianni Infantino directly to ask about the red card, to ask why the suspension was necessary. That's according to an official with knowledge of the conversation who spoke to NPR on condition of anonymity to discuss this private conversation. Then yesterday, a FIFA disciplinary committee made this very bare bones announcement saying that they were going to suspend Balogun's suspension by a year, basically allowing him to play against Belgium. So the fact of this phone call, coupled with FIFA's highly unusual decision to allow Balogun to play, has the soccer world just totally up in arms.
0: You say it's highly unusual. Like, what did FIFA say about why they're letting Balogun play?
7: I mean, I think that's the thing. They said very little about why they are making this decision, which is adding to the controversy, I think, especially because this was just a challenging red card from the very start. It wasn't a clear, obvious foul. The contact looked very much unintentional. And in fact, the referee on the field didn't even give a foul initially. The red card came only after a video replay review of the play in slow motion. There's questions about whether slow-mo review was even appropriate on that kind of play. And then also similar contact between players in other games in this tournament have gone unpunished. And yet this got a red card. And so, you know, clearly there's questions, but FIFA has not been transparent about answering them. This whole process by which they have reached this result, I think, raises a lot of questions. So it's just been tremendously messy.
0: What's the U.S. team saying about this?
7: You know, they said in a statement that they are pleased about the decision. The players themselves found out on the team bus yesterday morning, actually, as they were on their way to training. They arrived right before talking to the media, and so these guys came out and just immediately gave us their fresh reactions. And so here's star winger Christian Pulisic reacting to the news.
8: Yeah, it was extremely harsh. So if you want to call it justice, you want to call it whatever. I mean, we were prepared to play without him. We've been granted this now opportunity to have him, which is great for us. I'm mostly just happy for him, seeing that smile on his face. He deserves to be playing in this game.
7: And coach Mauricio Pochettino said he thought that FIFA had made the fair decision because he thought it should have never been a red card at all.
0: Okay, what about other teams? Are other teams commenting on this?
7: Yeah, I mean, well, certainly the Belgian Football Federation is against it. They said in a statement that they were astonished by the decision. They said they were going to pursue all potential avenues for recourse. You know, in a press conference, in just the routine pregame press conference, the Belgian coach, Rudy Garcia, said that he felt like April Fool's Day. And said that, you know, with its pursuit of recourse, that the Belgian Football Federation wasn't just defending the national team, but that they were defending all of football, the integrity, the ethics of the game. Some coaches of other teams that played on Sunday were asked about this whole situation, and they had strong words. And one of the things that they asked was, you know, what happens with the next red card? What happens with the next yellow card?
0: That's NPR's Becky Sullivan. Becky, thank you.
7: You're welcome.

0: This is NPR News. This is Asian View from NHK World Japan. I'm Hiroko Kitarai. Japan's Hayabusa 2 probe completed a flyby of an asteroid on Sunday as it heads for its next destination in space. Hayabusa 2's mission under the Japan Aerospace Exploration Agency, or JAXA, was to get as close as 800 meters to the asteroid Torifune and capture images. The flyby is part of an extended mission. 6 years ago, the spacecraft sent a capsule of samples to Earth from another asteroid, Ryugu. Hayabusa 2 is expected to reach its final target asteroid in 2031. A Hong Kong bookseller who had been detained by Chinese authorities after selling books critical of the country's Communist Party has died in Taiwan. Taiwanese media reported that Lam Wing-ki, former manager of Causeway Bay Books in Hong Kong, died of cancer at a hospital in Taipei on Thursday. He was 70. Lam spent months in Chinese custody from late 2015 and had to close his bookshop in Hong Kong. He reopened the shop in Taiwan in 2020 after settling there. Lam's shop attracted people who fled Hong Kong for Taiwan amid fears of growing Chinese control in Hong Kong. Former Taiwan President Tsai Ing-wen also visited. Taiwan President Lai Ching-te expressed condolences over Lam's death in a social media post. China's defense ministry says the country's navy will hold a joint exercise with its Russian counterpart this month. It noted the drills will take place in the waters and airspace near the eastern Chinese city of Qingdao. The ministry said forces from both sides will conduct a joint patrol in the Pacific Ocean. The countries have conducted joint exercises almost annually since 2012. We are broadcasting from NHK in Tokyo.
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3: And I'm Michelle Martin. Good morning. France is in the middle of its third heat wave of the summer. For cities like Paris, the prolonged scorching temperatures used to be rare. The city and its inhabitants are changing to cope. NPR's Eleanor Beardsley reports from Paris.
4: Europe is warming faster than any other continent, according to Copernicus, the European Union's climate monitoring service. And this June beat all records. Officials say there were more than 2,000 excess deaths caused by the extreme heat. Deaths rose by 62% in the Paris region, Europe's most densely populated city. The French government acted quickly after June's record-breaking heat wave, installing AC units in hospitals like Hôpital Georges Pompidou in Paris's 15th arrondissement. Doctors Simon Pamard and Corinne Atia are outside taking a break. They say they no longer fear the building's glass exterior heating it up like a greenhouse. They've been putting in AC units for the past 2 weeks, and it's a lot better, say the doctors. It was extremely complicated before, for us and the patients. Culturally, the French are not fans of AC, which is seen as unaesthetic and wasteful, but there is an acceptance that fans will not be enough against the new temperatures. In Paris's 14th arrondissement, the cobblestone traffic circle surrounding the iconic lion statue at Place d'Enfer-Rochereau is being pedestrianized and replaced by trees and greenery. Pop-up forests like this are taking the place of stone and concrete across the city to cool things down. Walking nearby, 37-year-old Parisian Caroline Dubois says this is all necessary for the new climate.
5: Je suis pas étonnée et ça, bon, c'est triste, mais on en parle depuis longtemps et.
4: We knew it was coming. We've talked about it for so long. She says every summer will be like this now.
5: Il y a pas de clim, il y a limite des ventilateurs.
4: Dubois says she's lucky to work in an air-conditioned office, but schools don't have AC, and her six-year-old is sent home when it's too hot, forcing her to find childcare. I don't think we've even begun to measure how this will change our lives, she says. Eleanor Beardsley, NPR News, Paris.
2: Some other news now. The composer Philip Glass has a new symphony honoring Abraham Lincoln. Once upon a time, it would have seemed natural to premiere this at the Kennedy Center for America's 250th anniversary. Instead, the piece debuted Sunday with the Boston Symphony Orchestra. NPR culture correspondent Anastasia Tsiolkas was there.
6: Abraham Lincoln has appeared as a character in several of Philip Glass's operas and stage works already. But this time, Glass wanted to focus entirely on Lincoln in his own words.
7: We, the American people, find ourselves in the fairest portion of the earth, in territory, in soil, and pleasant climate.
6: The work was set to premiere with the National Symphony Orchestra last month, but lately nothing has been routine at the Kennedy Center, where until recently President Trump's name appeared on the building. Glass felt the arts complex had been politicized. In January, he withdrew the work. Writing on social media, Glass said, quote, Symphony No. 15 is a portrait of Abraham Lincoln, and the values of the Kennedy Center today are in direct conflict with the message of the symphony. So instead, the world premiere was yesterday afternoon. The Boston Symphony Orchestra performed it at Tanglewood, its summer home in the Berkshire Mountains of Massachusetts.
7: Of these fundamental blessings, they are a legacy bequeathed us.
6: Glass, who is now 89 years old, has declined interviews. Conductor Karen Kamancik, who led the performance, has known Glass for some 30 years and has a long history of conducting his music. She says she appreciates how much Glass made room for Lincoln to speak for himself and how far-sighted Lincoln's comments were.
8: There are melodies, but it's more about getting the text across. And he's selected parts of speeches of Lincoln's own words, which are very, very contemporary to everything right now, and also visionary and kind of an omen. He envisioned that our country would probably have troubles in its future as well as it did back then.
6: In his program notes to the symphony, Glass wrote, quote, Lincoln's legacy of holding the country together in a period during which it was ripping itself apart seemed an appropriate subject to consider on this, our country's 250th birthday.
7: We hope all dangers may be overcome. But some man, possessed of ambition, will spring up among us.
6: Baritone Zachary James portrays Lincoln in the premiere. The singer and actor says there are special challenges in this role, which incorporates both sung and spoken parts.
9: To get a sense of what it was like just to speak the words of Lincoln without thinking about the pressure of singing, which is just a totally different animal, was really a special experience. I was able to allow myself to be emotional in a way that you can't when you're singing, because you can't cry and sing at the same time.
7: If slavery is not wrong, nothing is wrong. I cannot remember when I did not so think and feel.
9: And I just thought, yes, this is it. And this is who he was. And he was incredibly open and vulnerable and speaking in a way that men did not speak in that time. And that is why he was great. He didn't have a speechwriter. This was who he was.
6: Conductor Karen Kamancik says the piece ends unusually. Instead of being big, splashy, or exuberant, it comes to a close in long, rather quiet, sustained chords. She says it took her some time to puzzle out what they meant to her and what she wanted the BSO's musicians to communicate through them.

0: I said, these are the columns that our society is built on. Basically, we have pillars of morals and values that people are still free to interpret how they will.
1: In rehearsal the day before the premiere, she told the musicians,
0: focus the sound towards each other and give the public these columns so that their minds can be clear to take from it what they will.
1: A resonant message at any time of year, but especially around this Independence Day. Anastasia Tsiolkas, NPR News.
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3: Colleges and universities will soon have to pass a new federal test proving their students are getting a return on their investment. 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
4: 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I mean, high school earnings is not a exceedingly high metric for a program to meet.
3: But more than 800,000 students attend a program that would likely fail this test. I'm Juana Summers. This story...
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6: I'm Evan Dawson. Monday on The Next Connections, in our first hour, it's the story of Glory Denied. That's the story of the longest-held prisoner of war in U.S. history. Finger Lakes Opera is producing a piece all about that in commemoration of the 250th anniversary of the country. In our second hour, food and beverage is the theme for the week in Connection Summer Sessions, and I'm going to try one of the hottest sauces on the planet.
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7: Live from NPR News in Washington, I'm Nora Rahm. Russia launched missiles and drones at the Ukrainian capital Kyiv overnight, killing at least 11 people. This comes ahead of this week's NATO summit in Turkey. David Kattler once served as NATO's Assistant Secretary General for Intelligence and Security. He told NPR he hopes NATO will show it can provide sufficient support to Ukraine.
8: History is more likely to judge this summit on whether NATO actually proved capable of converting political consensus, all that increased investment, and the growing public support into some real military capability quickly enough to preserve credible deterrence.
7: China's official news agency reports its military test-fired a missile from a nuclear submarine into the Pacific. It described the launch as part of routine training. Japan, Australia, New Zealand criticized the launch as destabilizing the region. A service was held in Grand Junction, Colorado yesterday, near where three firefighters died battling a wildfire burning along the Utah-Colorado border. U.S. Wildland Fire Chief Brian Fennessy described them as heroes.
9: What stands out most to me about these three firefighters is that they always showed up. They showed up for their fellow firefighters. They showed up to perform a mission that many cannot or will not.
7: That fire is now mostly contained, but there are dozens of wildfires burning across the western U.S. This is NPR News in Washington. Authorities are investigating a fatal shooting in Memphis yesterday by the Tennessee National Guard. Officials say the soldiers had chased a man armed with a gun after a police report of shots fired. The man turned toward them and the guardsman fired. No law enforcement officers were injured. Communities in Texas Hill Country celebrated the 4th of July while remembering those who were lost in floods 1 year ago. Texas Public Radio's Jack Morgan reports.
10: It's the first Independence Day since rain-fueled flooding along the Guadalupe River took at least 136 lives, including 25 young girls and two teenage counselors at Camp Mystic. Most everyone in Kerrville knows a tragic story, including Kirk Kniffen.
11: Well, I lost one of my good friends, Reese Zunker.

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1: Here's a Govina, resulting in a one-game suspension. But after President Trump called FIFA, soccer's government body, that suspension was lifted. I'm Nora Rahm, NPR News in Washington.
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2: And I'm Michelle Martin. Good morning. Members of Israel's ultra-Orthodox community are protesting in streets and along highways. They're upset about arrests of young religious men who refuse to serve in the army. Itai Stern reports.
6: Young men dressed in black suits and black hats fill a hot and dusty field outside a military prison in central Israel. They are praying and protesting the recent surge in arrests of fellow religious yeshiva students who have refused to enlist, says 20-year-old Chaim Asika. They took my friend. He just sits and studies Torah all day, and they put him in prison. That doesn't make any sense, he says. Ultra-Orthodox men have long been spared from Israel's mandatory military service. They say they can't serve in the army and still maintain their religious observances. But the Supreme Court recently ruled those exemptions are illegal and give them an unfair privilege. Angry crowds like this one have been protesting for weeks against the enlistment orders and arrests. More than 50,000 ultra-religious men have received rough notices. These young men say they would rather die than give up their daily Torah studies. The ultra-Orthodox, who make up around 15% of the population, are a key part of Israeli Prime Minister Benjamin Netanyahu's base, and the recent arrests have put him in a political dilemma. On the one hand, he needs troops to fight the multiple wars Israel is engaged in, from Gaza to Lebanon to Iran. But he also can't anger his ultra-Orthodox government partners. Just last week, he spoke out against the detentions and called for a pause in the arrests. And he's backing bills now, making their way through the Knesset to permanently exempt most of them. If I told you that in Europe, police were entering religious schools, taking young men studying Torah and putting them in prison, you would be horrified, he said, hoping to sway public opinion. But polls show more than 80% of Israelis support drafting ultra-Orthodox men, especially since current soldiers are serving longer and have been killed and injured in higher numbers than ever. Army officials warn of a looming shortage. Effie Defrin, spokesman for the Israeli army, says the shortfall could be as high as 15,000 troops. But while enlisting thousands of ultra-Orthodox may boost manpower, it could also bring new challenges, says Yofi Tirosh, a law professor at Tel Aviv University.
7: The army promises the ultra-Orthodox soldiers that they

0: will not see a woman throughout their entire military service.
1: Which she says is problematic given that 20% of combat soldiers are women. She points to a recent operation that was scrapped after ultra-Orthodox troops refused to serve alongside female soldiers. And Tirosh says religious men must learn to respect military authority.
0: They might very well obey their rabbis and not their commanders.
1: Meanwhile, the ultra-Orthodox keep protesting, lately causing major traffic jams along some of Israel's busiest highways. During this recent protest, a caravan of cars filled with young, ultra-religious men blast music and throw candies into open car windows. But for many drivers trapped in the gridlock, the gesture isn't winning any points. Some throw water bottles back at the religious man and speed off. For NPR News, I'm Itai Stern in Tel Aviv.
2: Here in the United States, we have another story about military service and service beyond the military. A group called With Honor calls itself cross-partisan. It encourages veterans to run for office. They've counted the number of vets running for federal office since 2018. And this year, more are running than ever, with the number of women running double what it was in 2024.
3: I think there is a desire to serve at a time when the country needs it. It's a core part of the veteran ethos.
2: Rye Barcott co-founded With Honor and wrote a new book, Courage Can Save Us. NPR's veterans correspondent Quill Lawrence sat down with him.
4: Rye Barcott served in Fallujah, Iraq. He said he saw the difference between courage and bravery there. His gunnery sergeant, that's a senior enlisted rank, was undoubtedly brave.
3: He was extremely tactically proficient. He'd been in a lot of combat. A lot of Marines felt safer around him. But he started to go down this kind of moral rot and degradation. And the pressures of the war just built on him. And to the point where he wanted to essentially recruit a child to provide information about enemy locations.
4: But a lower-ranking sergeant had something else, courage.
3: The sergeant refused to do that and came to me and told me about it. And we told the gunnery sergeant, no, that is, you're not going to do it. It's a war crime. The courage there belonged with the sergeant.
4: No small thing, defying a well-respected soldier who outranked him in a war zone. Barcott's pointing to the classical, he means ancient Greek, definition that bravery is physical, courage is moral, standing up for what's right. Barcott has spent most of the past decade looking for similar courage in a place most Americans wouldn't, Washington, D.C.
3: What I've tried to do with this book is show that, hey, it does still exist. It is in shorter supply, but it is there, and as a country, we need to celebrate it.
4: Barcott profiled politicians who served, five from each party, who've shown courage, both at war and in politics back home. That often meant going against your own party. One of the stories in the book is about another Marine, Seth Moulton, a Massachusetts Democrat, who was very critical during the Biden administration's chaotic withdrawal from Afghanistan. Moulton even jumped on an unauthorized flight into Kabul.
3: And he got a lot of criticism for that as well. You know, folks said, oh, well, he was showboating. But at that time, a lot of vets, myself included, respected the fact that these guys went over and basically tried to shine a light on a catastrophe that was playing out.
4: Barcott says it's worth respecting that politicians face genuine risks, from social media harassment to real acts of political violence. And it's telling that several vets profiled in the book are leaving politics or have been pushed out.
3: There's an example of a Republican, Dan Crenshaw, in the book who ends up losing his primary race for a number of different reasons, but including some of the positions that he took on issues like Ukraine, for example.
4: Crenshaw is a former Navy SEAL who lost an eye. He nearly lost both eyes in combat. He's a conservative Texas Republican who supports President Trump, except on a few issues like defending Ukraine against Russia. For that, Crenshaw found himself targeted online and he lost a primary challenge.
3: They might lose their job. They might lose some friends, but they will do the right thing. Not everybody rises to the occasion, but there are many that are, and I'm glad to be focused on 10 that have at key moments.
4: Barcott says he's not naive, but he hopes the record number of vets running for Congress this year can do what they did in the military, work alongside Americans of all stripes, despite many differences, for a common good. Quill Lawrence, NPR News.
2: It's NPR News.
5: Good morning, I'm Olivia Noon at the BBC. Officials in Ukraine say at least 10 people have been killed in massive overnight Russian attacks in and around the capital Kyiv. Sarah Rainsford is there.
6: There were loud explosions and the boom of Ukraine's air defences in action. And once again, many residents sought shelter underground. The destruction this morning is widespread. Several apartment blocks have been hit, either directly or by falling debris from intercepted drones and missiles.
5: The Australian Prime Minister, Anthony Albanese, has expressed regret over crude comments he made about the singer Kylie Minogue during a podcast appearance. Simon Atkinson.
7: The exchange came during a sequence in which the Prime Minister was asked about celebrities he would like to sleep with, marry or date. After initially trying to avoid the question, Mr Albanese named Kylie Minogue, who he called terrific. The backlash was swift, with opposition MPs saying he should have pushed back and called out the question as sexist.
5: Nearly 10,000 forgotten Hindu, Sikh and Muslim soldiers from Punjab who died fighting for Britain in the First World War are finally being recognised today. Here's Ali McBull.
8: Shortly after the First World War, officials went to every town and village in the state of Punjab to record the names and fates of everyone from there who'd served in the British Indian Army. They've recently been digitised and studied by British Punjabi researchers, who found thousands had been omitted from existing Commonwealth War Graves Commission records.
5: I'm Olivia Noon at the BBC in London.
9: We're coming up on a year since the Trump administration's dramatic reshaping of the State Department and dismantling of U.S. aid. What have the cuts and the loss in our civil servant workforce meant for American diplomacy? And what has it meant for those who used to rely on our aid? Taking stock of U.S. global leadership, next time on 1A.
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2: 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I'm Steve Inskeep.
12: And I'm Michelle Martin. Good morning. The Kensington neighborhood in Philadelphia is half an hour's drive from the stadium that hosted the city's World Cup soccer matches. The distance often feels much greater. That's because Kensington is one of the country's most dangerous street drug markets. But NPR's Brian Mann found the neighborhood is also home to a thriving soccer culture.
13: On a hot summer morning in Kensington, people sag in doorways next to shuttered businesses in the shadow of the elevated train. This neighborhood in Philadelphia has been plagued for decades by poverty and crime. Fentanyl and methamphetamines hit hard here. But there are also kids walking to summer school, playing on stoops.
14: There are working families here, just like any other neighborhood in this country.
13: That's Barbios Noisette, who runs a program called the Kensington Soccer Club. It's one part sports organization, one part safety net.
14: It's one kid at a time. We have coaches who are able to pick them up and bring them to practice and take them home. And we have safe places for them.
13: On this day, in a dusty field in Kensington, a couple dozen kids scramble up and down, kicking a ball. 8-year-old Kehlani Brooks is one of the fiercest players on the pitch, scrimmaging with boys and girls twice her size.
15: What position do you play?
16: I don't know.
15: You just kind of run around and kick the ball?
16: Yeah.
17: Everything but goalie.
13: That's Stephanie Santiago, Kehlani's mom. They've lived in Kensington their whole lives.
17: People assume that there's a lot of gun violence, a lot of drugs.
13: There are also just regular families here, like hers, Santiago says. But on some blocks, crime is dangerous enough, kids can't play outside. Local public schools have cut PE and after-school programs for budget reasons, and most soccer club programs are too expensive. She says Kensington Soccer Club is different.
17: It provides a space where kids can come play safely. It's a fraction of what we would pay if we were going to a different club. So KSC makes it affordable.
3: The club was created 14 years ago by a public school teacher named Jim Hardy, who's still a volunteer with the group. Hardy says he loves soccer and started hearing from his students that they wanted to play.
16: And I looked everywhere, and the only thing I could find was something that was half an hour away and cost $3,000.
3: What started as an after-school pickup game for high schoolers kept growing, funded mostly by grants and donations. It now includes up to 2,000 kids a year. Hardy says one thing that weighs on him is they still lack the staff to reach all of Kensington's kids.
16: It's infuriating to me that it's so hard to provide them with a small percentage of what many children might take for granted in other neighborhoods and suburban communities.
3: The club was able to reach Najee Morrison, who started playing for Kensington when he was a teenager. Now 28, he works as a coach and a mentor. As he watches kids scrimmage, Morrison says he thinks this is making Kensington a better place.
18: This is my community. This is why I coach and do it. We try to do our best around here to get the kids to come to a better open space, and they love it when they come out here.
3: For Morrison, Kensington Soccer Club is also a source of pride. Teams from his neighborhood now hold their own against a lot of Philadelphia's higher-priced soccer clubs.
18: So it took a minute for us to build up there, but I can say now we could go and crush a lot of suburban teams.
3: One more bit of joy. Seats for World Cup soccer games in Philadelphia have been selling for hundreds, sometimes thousands of dollars apiece. But the club received a bunch of donated tickets, making it possible for many of these kids to see games live. Brian Mann, NPR News, Philadelphia.

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1: This is Bird Note. Author Christian Cooper is never not birding, even at the movies. Like when he was watching the 2006 film Apocalypto, an action thriller set in what is now Mexico during the Mayan Empire.
2: And so they show a river, and they show a cattle egret at the river. And I'm like, nope, no good. And a lot of people would say, no, there are cattle egrets in Mesoamerica. And that's correct. There are cattle egrets in Mesoamerica now.
1: Western cattle egrets are common birds on several continents today, but they're originally from Africa. The birds weren't found in the Americas until the late 1800s, possibly because they were blown off course during migration.
2: For me, that's a perfect metaphor of the African diaspora experience, that we people of African descent, you know, got dragged across the ocean by no fault of our own, and yet here we are, and we found a way to thrive and live here and make our way here, just like the cattle egret. So to me, the cattle egret is the spirit of Black lives set loose into the air. So I just love the cattle egret.
1: 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I'm Joni Franklin.
3: It's been a year since the Trump administration's dramatic reshaping of the State Department. What does the U.S.'s global leadership look like today? That's next time on 1A.
0: It's Morning Edition from NPR News. I'm Michelle Martin.
4: And I'm Steve Inskeep with a story of elections gone wrong. Some Kentucky voters have been getting the wrong ballots and voting in the wrong races for years. Louisville Public Media exposed this by investigating the city's election data. LPM's Justin Hicks is here to tell us about it. Good morning.
5: Hey, good morning, Steve.
4: How'd you find out about this?
5: So in Kentucky, as some people may know, we had a primary election a little bit more than a month ago. And during that election, one voter reached out to us and told us that she had cast a ballot with the wrong races on it. And she reached out to our city politics reporter, Roberto Rodan, and he started making some calls. And it turned out local election officials said it was due to errors in their data that happened several years ago during redistricting. But they also said by that point, there was nothing they could do to fix that one woman's ballot because it had already been cast.
4: Wow. So too late to do anything about that. Sounds serious.
5: Exactly, yeah. And so it got us wondering just how big this problem might be. So I wrote a computer program. It scraped the clerk's public records on political district assignments for nearly 500,000 addresses here in Louisville. And we didn't look up anyone's individual voter records or anything like that. But what we did find was that a little bit more than 1,800 households may be assigned into the wrong voting precincts. And so in some cases, that let people vote in political races they shouldn't have. And in others, it barred them from picking their own representatives. And it's even calling into question the results of this one state house race.
4: Wow.
5: Yeah, the losing candidate in that primary could potentially file a lawsuit over that, but we haven't seen that yet. We presented all of this to County Clerk David Yates. He's the top election official here in Louisville. And he's been in the job for a little less than a year, but he admitted there's some pretty big problems with the election data.
6: This has to be hammered out. This is part of a bigger issue. Some of the individuals, sometimes that have voted six different times and not be able to hold their local politician at whatever level accountable, I think that they have been failed in some regard.
5: And so, of course, Yates, he now wants to fix this, and he's asking for more money to manually audit with human beings this data house by house. And he said he's committed to having things fixed by the November midterms.
4: Oh, yeah, I imagine so. Now, I just want to put this in broader context here. We have all these conspiracy theories about stolen elections. Again and again, no evidence, no reliable evidence in 2020, for example. But here it is public media that actually looked into data and did some authentic investigation and did find some evidence of wrong ballots being cast. How common could this be?
5: Yeah, right. So there's no big conspiracy theory here or malicious wrongdoing as far as we know. I mean, it's could all be clerical errors because elections are run by local governments and they're run by human beings, hundreds and thousands of them around the country.
4: Sure.
5: And of course, political boundaries change all the time, right? But what we found in Louisville probably isn't that common. We talked to a researcher with Wichita State University named Brian Amos. He's researched this in multiple states, and he says data errors do happen, but the problem is few local governments devote time and money for checking for them.
7: The difficult thing is that these offices are often underfunded. So it's understandable why they might not put it as a top priority.
5: So data errors do happen, and we found these because one listener paid attention to her ballot and let us know about it and just wouldn't let it go.
4: Well, I'm glad you devoted the time to checking this. Justin, thanks so much.
5: Of course, always happy to do it.
4: Justin Hicks of Louisville Public Media, who reported with Roberto Roldan on that story.
0: Now to Saginaw, Michigan, where officials are trying to get rid of a limit on property taxes. Voters approved the cap almost 50 years ago, and it's meant city revenues haven't kept up with inflation. A.J. Jones from member station WCMU has more.
8: Every year, Saginaw's mayor delivers a State of the City address. It's a typical discussion about economic development and crime reduction. But earlier this year, Mayor Brenda Moore decided to go off script. She wanted to speak directly to residents about the city's tax cap.
9: I know they're going to be mad at me. I know they're going to be mad.
8: The tax cap voters approved in 1979 only allows Saginaw to collect at most $3.8 million in property tax annually.
9: But I need you to understand. It's 2026, and we're living on a 1979 budget.
8: And Eric Lufer says he's never seen a city with a hard cash tax cap like Saginaw's. He is the president of the Citizens Research Council, a Michigan-based policy think tank.
10: What that amount meant when it was put in place and what it means today, many years later, with much inflation between then and now, creates a real issue.
8: Saginaw has other taxes to support services, like a city income tax and state sales tax that has kept up with inflation, but it's one of the poorest cities in America with a poverty rate above 30%. Property taxes are key to any city budget, but Saginaw residents have consistently voted to keep the tax cap in place. In fact, seven times since 1979. However, there's a growing citywide debate over it. And a local group, Restore Saginaw, led by Saginaw's former mayor Floyd Klock, wants to get rid of it. They say the cap has lowered property values and forced deep cuts to city services.
11: We used to have a forestry department. We don't have a forestry department anymore. We had a separate cemeteries department. We don't have that anymore.
8: Speaking at a public meeting in March, City Manager Tim Morales said companies are hesitant to invest millions of dollars on property in a city with public safety needs.
12: How do we fund the police and fire to protect that building? You don't with the tax cap.
8: Despite local leadership pushing for an end to the tax cap, it still may be a challenge to convince residents to get rid of it. Inside a farmer's market, 38-year-old Adon Mosqueda is cooking at his taco stand. He's lived in the city most of his life. He says he would support keeping the tax cap.
13: I would probably vote to keep it because it's hard enough to pay bills, let alone property taxes. So if the property taxes went up, it'd be a little bit more of a struggle.
8: Outside, James Michael Lorenz is selling snacks. He is with the Southwest Saginaw Neighborhood Association. He says the community doesn't trust the city council with more money.
14: That's why the taxpayer put a cap on it. That's why the people don't want it off.
8: Even so, the Saginaw City Council has approved putting another question on the November ballot to end the tax cap, which could possibly mean new funds for a long, struggling city and an end to Saginaw's unique tax position. For NPR News, I'm A.J. Jones in Mount Pleasant, Michigan.
0: This is Morning Edition from NPR News. I'm Michelle Martin.
4: And I'm Steve Inskeep.

0: I'm Evan Dawson. Monday on The Next Connections. In our first hour, it's the story of Glory Denied. That's the story of the longest-held prisoner of war in U.S. history. Finger Lakes Opera is producing a piece all about that in commemoration of the 250th anniversary of the country. In our second hour, food and beverage is the theme for the week in Connection Summer Sessions, and I'm going to try one of the hottest sauces on the planet.
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2: Good morning. Iran is holding a funeral for its former supreme leader. Several of his sons were there, but not the one who now leads the country. What message do the days of mourning send to the world? It's Morning Edition from NPR News. Did a suspended U.S. player get back on the pitch? I'm Michelle Martin.
3: And I'm Steve Inskeep. He received a red card, which would have taken him out of tonight's World Cup game. And then FIFA suspended his suspension. Also, we report on one of the biggest fires in Colorado history. And the FDA considers whether to lift restrictions on peptide injections, which wellness influencers promote. It's Monday, July 6th. This day in 1885, Louis Pasteur tested a vaccine on a boy who was bitten by an infected dog. The boy did not get rabies. The news is next.
4: Live from NPR News in Washington, I'm Kristen Wright. Russia carried out overnight attacks on Ukraine's capital of Kyiv, killing 11 people. The strikes came as Ukraine hit back with another wave of drone attacks. NPR's Charles Maines reports from Moscow.
5: Russia's defense ministry said it carried out precision missile strikes on military and energy facilities in and around the Ukrainian capital, yet several clearly struck apartment buildings, trapping residents in the rubble. Meanwhile, Ukraine launched some 500 drones into Russia and its occupied territories, damaging two ports on the Baltic Sea and causing a power blackout across the entirety of the annexed Crimean Peninsula. The continued fighting comes ahead of this week's NATO summit in Turkey, where President Trump will meet with Ukraine's leader Volodymyr Zelensky. Over the weekend, Trump spoke by phone with Russian President Vladimir Putin, during which Trump offered to renew efforts to end the war, now in its fifth year. Charles Maines, NPR News, Moscow.
4: President Trump focused much of his 4th of July speech on the National Mall on communism. NPR's Mayor Eliason reports.
6: Communists is Donald Trump's latest epithet for Democrats, and he's been using it lately as he searches for an advantage for Republicans in the midterm elections.
7: Our warriors did not fight communism on battlefields across the world, only to have that menace rear its ugly head right back here in America.
6: Trump is referring to a handful of members of the Democratic Socialists of America who just won some Democratic primaries. In safe blue districts, like in New York City, those wins may not matter, since a Democrat was expected to win there anyway. But many Democrats are worried that in swing states and districts, they could be nominating candidates that are too far left to win a general election. Mara Liasson, NPR News.
4: U.S. men's soccer star Florin Balogun will be allowed to play in tonight's World Cup match against Belgium. FIFA lifted a one-game suspension that had been imposed after the American stepped on the ankle of an opposing player. Steve Futterman reports.
8: The U.S. team was never happy about the suspension, but had essentially accepted the fact that Balogun was not going to play. This sudden change is sure to give the Americans an emotional boost. U.S. fans in Seattle were surprised. Matt Curry traveled here from Michigan.
9: I mean, it's interesting. Never thought that would happen. Seems a little weird. I just didn't think FIFA was going to overturn something like that.
8: Brian Penn from Chicago is elated.
10: It's fantastic. Changes the game. Belgium should be scared.
11: And any questions about why FIFA did this?
10: Don't know, don't care. Just happy.
8: Belgium officials say they are astonished by the decision. For NPR News, I'm Steve Futterman at the World Cup in Seattle.
4: President Trump spoke to FIFA's president about the suspension leading up to yesterday's announcement. This is NPR News. The window is closing to register to vote in this year's primary elections in some places. NPR's Hanzi Lawang runs down the list of deadlines coming up.
12: Eligible voters in Tennessee who want to cast ballots in the state's August 6th primary have until Tuesday to register. Then Wednesday is Missouri's sign-up deadline for its primary on August 4th. Guam is holding a primary on August 1st, and the territory's deadline for registering online is Friday, July 10th, though there's an extra week to sign up in person. If you've already registered to vote, you may want to go to your election official's website and check your registration status before your state or territory's deadline. Election officials may remove your name from their list of registered voters, especially if you recently move, change your name, or haven't voted in a while. And if you're planning to mail your application, election officials recommend sending it at least a week before the deadline. Hanzi Lawang, NPR News.
4: People in Guam and the surrounding northern Mariana Islands are assessing the damage from Super Typhoon Bavi. The eye of the Category 5 storm passed over the island of Rota with 180 mile-per-hour winds and brought 35-foot surf and flash floods. On Guam, more than 1,000 people stayed in emergency shelters. The super typhoon knocked out power across much of the U.S. territory. The Mariana's other populated islands, Saipan and Tinian, were still without electricity from the last super typhoon to hit the islands a few months ago. In the World Cup, England defeated Mexico 3-2 last night in Mexico City. This ends Mexico's World Cup run. I'm Kristen Wright, and this is NPR News from Washington.
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1: 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Drew says a wet start to the week. Scattered showers and thunderstorms today. Flash flooding possible in areas. Highs in the mid to upper 70s. Cloudy tonight. Overnight lows in the mid 60s. Clouds and sun Tuesday with morning showers possible. Highs in the mid to upper 70s. 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
15: It's Morning Edition from NPR News. I'm Michelle Martin.
3: And I'm Steve Inskeep. Huge crowds are following the funeral procession for Iran's former Supreme Leader Ali Khamenei through the streets of Tehran today.
15: Khamenei was killed on the first day of the U.S.-Israeli war on Iran, so were four of his family members, and their caskets are also in the procession. A shaky truce remains in place between the U.S. and Iran, and Israel is still trying to find its place within a ceasefire it did not negotiate and did not approve.
3: NPR's Carrie Kahn is covering all this from Tel Aviv. Hi, Carrie.
16: Hi, good morning.
3: What does the funeral look like in Tehran?
16: Well, we're watching it on state media, and we see these large crowds surrounding this huge semi-truck, and it's adorned in white paneling, and it's carrying the caskets of the former Supreme Leader and his family members. Iranian officials say they had to wait months for the funeral because of the, quote, war conditions. They were afraid of attacks possibly on such a large public crowd. Key mediators in the war sent officials there. Pakistan's prime minister is there, and Qatar sent a delegation, as well as Saudi Arabia, a longtime rival of Iran. Meanwhile, indirect talks in Doha to hash out the details to end the war between the U.S. and Iran are on hold. That's according to Qatar's foreign minister, and that's until the funeral ends in a few days.
3: Well, as you know very well, Prime Minister Benjamin Netanyahu's government is not part of those talks that you mentioned. How is Israel's prime minister trying to get back in the game here?
16: A source familiar with the matter, who was not authorized to speak publicly about the visit, tells NPR that Netanyahu has been asking Trump for a face-to-face meeting for some time, but was repeatedly turned down until now. He wants to talk about Iran and looking for U.S. approval for potential Israeli military action against Iran if, quote, that becomes necessary. Netanyahu has been on the defensive here about that interim deal. It's very unpopular in Israel. It's seen as being too lenient to Iran. And the prime minister, who faces elections this fall, has had to defend his relationship with Trump. Here he is on Fox News yesterday.
17: Our alliance has been a terrific one, and it'll continue to the extent that I have anything to do with it, and the people of Israel, who are unabashedly pro-American.
16: We're not sure exactly when Netanyahu will meet with Trump at the White House. First, Trump will attend the NATO summit this week in Turkey. But remember, too, that that 60-day deadline to hash out the details of the preliminary peace plan to end the war, it's about a month away now.
18: You mentioned that Israelis do not like the terms with Iran. They seem especially not to like the idea that they would be limited in their actions in Lebanon. How is the ceasefire there going?
16: We still see near daily strikes in Lebanon, which Israel insists are defensive tactics that they have to use to stop Hezbollah militants there. Lebanon's president, though, yesterday defended the U.S. brokered ceasefire agreement between Israel and Lebanon. He said, look, it has its flaws, but for now, it's the best that will, quote, get us out of wars. His government is getting a lot of heat this weekend, too, Steve. These bright electronic billboards projecting huge American flags and saying happy 4th of July lit up highways and roads around Beirut. Many took to social media to condemn them, saying, remember, it's U.S. weapons Israel uses to attack Hezbollah that, according to Lebanese authorities, have killed more than 4,000 people there and displaced more than a million.
18: Really interesting. NPR's Kerry Khan in Tel Aviv. Thanks so much.
16: You're welcome.
18: And our colleague Adil Al-Shalchi has been taking a closer look at the Supreme Leader's funeral in Iran.
19: There were tears, mournful chest beating, prayers, and somber songs. And there were also the chants. Death to America, death to Israel. Over the weekend, Iranian state media broadcast a sea of people passing by Ayatollah Ali Khamenei's casket waving red flags, a symbol of revenge. High-ranking Iranian officials made rare public appearances. Three of Khamenei's sons and the head of the Islamic Revolutionary Guard Corps performed the ritual Islamic funeral prayers. Notably absent was Khamenei's fourth son and successor, Mujtaba. Many leaders in Iran stay in hiding to avoid assassination. But not everyone was in mourning, like 32-year-old Mona, who asked NPR only to use her first name because she fears government retaliation. Why should we spend so much on the mourning ceremony of the leader who ordered the killing of thousands of people, she says, referring to the killing of anti-government protesters in January. Iran scholar and Yale lecturer Arash Azizi says that the regime wants to project an image of lasting power.
20: With the funeral, they're attempting to give an image of resilience and continuity, that Ayatollah Khamenei is a transnational martyr.
19: He says the attendance of officials from around the world, albeit low-ranking, were aimed at boosting Khamenei's current international standing. On Monday, the caskets were placed in the back of a huge semi-trailer adorned with white paneling. Crowds were seen swarming the truck, captured on Iranian state TV and social media posts. A line of men wearing black held up signs that read, hashtag kill Trump. The body will be taken to the holy Shia city of Qom. Then a procession will cross to sacred Iraqi sites in Najaf and Karbala before the burial in Khamenei's birthplace, Mashhad. Hadil Al-Shalchi, NPR News, Istanbul.
15: We wanted to get additional perspective on what we're seeing and hearing at the funeral. We've called Iranian-American scholar Kian Tejbakhsh for this. He was a political prisoner released as part of the 2015 Iran nuclear deal. He now teaches international relations at New York University, and he writes the Iran Crisis Notebook on Substack. Professor, good morning. Thank you so much for joining us.
21: Good morning. I'm happy to be here.
15: So watching the Ayatollah's funeral from a distance, what stands out to you?
21: Well, I think... especially on this day, on this weekend of 250 anniversary of the United States, I think for me, the issue of consent, it's the one word, consent. That is to say, the whole idea of a government organized funeral in which it mobilizes millions of people, many through coercion, not all, but many, I think brings out the fact that this isn't only or primarily a voluntary outpouring of national grief. It represents probably at most 15 or 20% of the population of the country that supports the regime wholeheartedly. People have to remember that over 60% of the population, we estimate, do not support this regime, and that leaves about 30% who are politically passive. But I think I think what strikes people when they see this a large number of people in the streets is the fact that the last time we saw a large number of people in the streets, they were protesting the government, and their presence in the public square was illegal, and it was met with a government crackdown. So I think that this contrast is not lost on many people inside Iran.
15: The red flag signifying revenge, the signs that, especially the ones that are in English, that say kill Trump or there will be blood with a picture of the vice president's face on it. Who are these messages for?
21: You know, I think they're messages for everyone. I mean, I think, first of all, the idea of revenge is an Islamic precept. It's part of Islamic morality, ethics, and law. The idea of an eye for an eye is actually included as part of the Islamic approach to justice. So it is. But I would say it's mostly oriented and signaled to the outside world, because obviously, if they're in English, they're not being read that much by Iranians. And it's the 20% I mentioned, who is the hardcore base of the regime. It's showing. It's signaling to them that the government is, will not forget this. But it's almost obligatory, but it's not meaningless either. In other words, the government, it's a signal that we still maintain our antagonistic stand towards the United States, even while we're negotiating.
15: Was there ever any doubt that there would be such messages there? I mean, you would have found it, I think I hear you say that you would have found it significant if there were not such messages being displayed there.
21: Yes, I would have, I think. I think, yes, I would have. On the other hand, seeing such, organized billboards and something is very different from small scale, people's funeral in which yes, it's true. I've never seen these at normal signs in normal funerals. But I think it's also an indication of the fact that it's a signal to many people inside the country that the supporters and their opponents with one message, which is that don't think that if we're sitting down and negotiating across a table with Americans, we're doing that from a desire for a long-term reconciliation. This is something, this revenge will not go away. This hurt that the regime feels will not go away. And that's the overall context in which we're negotiating.
15: Okay, I was going to ask you about that because we only have about a minute left. I was going to ask you that, the next round of ceasefire talks are currently on hold. According to Qatar, that's because of the funeral. There have already been attacks in this latest phase. We're about halfway through the sort of designated negotiation period. So I wanted to ask if this event, does this implicate the negotiations in any way? Do you think it has any effect on the negotiations in any way?
21: I don't think it has a short-term or immediate impact. I think that the negotiations will go on. That is more a reflection of the balance of forces that the Iranian military was able to impose on the American military, which had to, which President Trump decided should move towards a ceasefire. I don't see that ceasefire. I don't see that negotiation itself. That's okay. Going to struggle by its own contradictions.
15: We have to leave it there for now. That's the professor of international relations, Kian Tajbak. He teaches at NYU. Professor, thank you so much for joining us.
21: Thank you.
15: This is NPR News.
0: I'm Evan Dawson. Monday on The Next Connections. In our first hour, it's the story of Glory Denied. That's the story of the longest held prisoner of war in U.S. history. Finger Lakes Opera is producing a piece all about that in commemoration of the 250th anniversary of the country. In our second hour, food and beverage is the theme for the week in Connection Summer Sessions, and I'm going to try one of the hottest sauces on the planet.
1: 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Drew says a wet start to the week. Scattered showers and thunderstorms today. Flash flooding possible in areas. Highs in the mid to upper 70s. Cloudy tonight. Overnight lows in the mid 60s. Clouds and sun Tuesday with morning showers possible. Highs in the mid to upper 70s. 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
4: And I'm Steve Inskeep. Some wellness influencers are promoting peptides as a way to recover from injuries, grow muscles, improve metabolism, and more. Their followers obtain peptides despite federal restrictions and a lack of scientific evidence that they work. The Food and Drug Administration faces pressure to get rid of the limitations. NPR's Will Stone reports.
5: Not a day goes by without some patients asking Dr. Alexander Weber about peptides. Usually it's to see if it'll help them recover from an injury or after surgery.
6: So my stock answer is that we just don't have enough data to support their use.
5: Weber is an orthopedic surgeon and chief of sports medicine at the University of Southern California.
6: The anecdotal evidence, even from patients that I see, is that they feel like these injectables help them, but we just need to study it.
5: The craze over these peptide therapies recently led Weber and a team at USC to publish a review of the evidence, looking at some of the most popular ones, like BPC-157 and TB-500. He says none of them had convincing data from large, well-controlled studies done in humans. But you wouldn't necessarily know that, given the hype from influencers online and even some doctors who swear by them.
6: Whenever I see these people on social media saying they're experts in this field and they've been doing it for a really long time, you can say those things, but show me the data.
5: To be clear, peptides are not some exotic substance. These are naturally occurring molecules, a string of amino acids smaller than a protein, that carry out all kinds of critical functions. The blockbuster GLP-1 weight loss drugs are examples of synthetic peptides, but those drugs were tested in large clinical trials and are approved by the Food and Drug Administration. These synthetic peptides being touted for wellness and longevity are not. And in 2023, the Biden administration prohibited compounding pharmacies in the U.S. from making many of them. But Lee Rosebush, a pharmacist and attorney, says that backfired. People turned to sketchy suppliers overseas and are now injecting themselves with unvetted substances.
7: The FDA taking away access to these peptides via pharmacies who actually do testing associated with these, they opened up a gray and black market.
5: Rosebush represents peptide makers and sued the FDA over its decision. He says it's likely some of these peptides would never get approved because drug companies couldn't patent them, so they have no incentive to run the costly trials needed.
7: This is not about recommending that anybody take a peptide, but for those that do want to have access to these products, we want to ensure that they have the safest route available to them, and that's what this is about.
5: However, the FDA's own scientists, who ultimately work under Health Secretary Robert F. Kennedy Jr. and his agency, have come out against lifting restrictions on any of the seven peptides under consideration this month. Their take on the evidence echoes what others have found, including the nonprofit Institute for Safe Medication Practices. Rita Ju, who leads that organization, says with any medication, you have to weigh the risks and benefits. The problem with these peptides is the benefits aren't clear yet.
8: When you have not established effectiveness, then the only thing you have is risk.
5: Those risks could include dangerous immune reactions or even unintentionally promoting cancer growth. But there's now a lot of momentum behind loosening the Biden-era restrictions. Secretary Kennedy is a fan of peptides and has said he wants to let compounding pharmacies legally offer them again. The FDA committee that makes recommendations on whether that should happen for some of the peptides is meeting later this month. Many of the members have ties to the peptide industry. Some work for clinics that provide them. Dr. Aaron Kesselheim is an expert on FDA law at Harvard Medical School.
9: I think what's going on here is the advisory committee may be stacked with people who are, you know, known to have certain viewpoints on a topic rather than who are coming at this in an unconflicted and unbiased way.
5: In a statement to NPR, a spokesperson for the Department of Health and Human Services said all the committee members have undergone an ethics and vetting process, and the agency is committed to robust, transparent discussions about the products. Will Stone, NPR News.
3: Fertilizer was one of the goods that got stuck in the Middle East after the U.S. and Israel started their war with Iran. The shortage drove up fertilizer costs for American farmers and uncertainty for consumers. NPR's Joe Hernandez reports.
10: Before the war, around one-third of the world's fertilizer transported by sea passed through the Strait of Hormuz. When that became a shipping choke point, much of that fertilizer didn't enter the global market. It also created a shortage of natural gas, a key component in fertilizer manufacturing. Supply went down, prices went up, and farmers across the world are now having to figure out how to factor that into their already tight budgets.
11: There will be a bit of a balancing act between a profitability squeeze and still trying to produce as much as possible.
10: Rob Voss is a senior research fellow at the International Food Policy Research Institute. He says farmers may use less fertilizer than planned or pivot to crops that are not as reliant on fertilizer, like soybeans. An American Farm Bureau Federation survey released in April found that 70% of the growers who responded said they couldn't afford all the fertilizer they needed this season. But Voss notes that farmers don't have much bargaining power to negotiate with wholesalers when their operating costs go up.
11: Those buyers will go to other farmers to try and get it cheaper.
10: Because of that, experts say it's likely farmers who will feel the effects of higher fertilizer prices, not consumers. Chris Barrett is a professor of agricultural economics at Cornell University.
12: Consumers are going to see higher food prices come September to January, once harvests start coming in and the few months thereafter. Very little of that is going to be directly attributable to fertilizer.
10: Fertilizer prices are part of it, he says, but some of the more potent pressures on the food industry include tariffs, extreme weather, and the high costs of fuel and labor.
12: No one of those by itself is especially painful, but when you add them all up, they become quite painful together.
10: Some fertilizer prices have begun to fall again, but it'll be a while before they return to normal. Voss estimates it could take weeks or months for fertilizer manufacturing plants to come back online and return to previous production levels. And if high prices stick around, he says, that could complicate the plans of U.S. farmers preparing to plant crops this fall. Joe Hernandez, NPR News.

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1: Colleges and universities will soon have to pass a new federal test proving their students are getting a return on their investment. If they fail, they could lose access to federal student loans.
2: I mean, this is really a very low floor, right? I mean, high school earnings is not a exceedingly high metric for a program to meet.
1: But more than 800,000 students attend a program that would likely fail this test. I'm Juana Summers. This story on
3: 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Drew says a wet start to the week. Scattered showers and thunderstorms today. Flash flooding possible in areas. Highs in the mid to upper 70s. Cloudy tonight. Overnight lows in the mid 60s. Clouds and sun Tuesday with morning showers possible. Highs in the mid to upper 70s. 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
4: Live from NPR News in Washington, I'm Nora Rahm. A funeral procession is underway in Tehran for the late Supreme Leader Ayatollah Ali Khamenei, who had been killed in the opening U.S. and Israeli attacks of the war. Iran's clerics want large crowds to attend ceremonies across Iran this week to demonstrate support for the Islamic government. Police in Memphis say National Guard troops fired their weapons in the early morning hours yesterday, killing a man who was armed with a handgun. NPR's Joel Rose reports.
5: Police say officers were responding to calls of shots fired in downtown Memphis just before 4 a.m. local time when they saw, quote, an armed male carrying a handgun. The man, identified by the Tennessee Bureau of Investigation as 20-year-old Tyron Johnson, fled on foot, pursued by Memphis police officers, along with Tennessee National Guard soldiers who are assigned to the area. What happened next is unclear. The TBI says, quote, the situation escalated, unquote, for reasons that are still under investigation. Memphis police said the man turned toward the National Guard members with his weapon before they fired and struck him. Johnson was pronounced dead at the scene. No law enforcement officers were injured. Joel Rose, NPR News.
4: A preliminary hearing begins today in Utah for Tyler Robinson. He's accused of aggravated murder in the killing of conservative activist Charlie Kirk while during a speaking engagement last year. This is NPR News in Washington. A super typhoon tore through the Mariana Islands in the western Pacific early this morning with winds as strong as 180 miles per hour. It triggered flash floods and knocked out power. Residents are being urged to stay indoors. The impeachment trial of Philippines Vice President Sara Duarte begins today. It could help shape the 2028 presidential race in a clash between the country's two most powerful political dynasties. Michael Sullivan reports.
6: If the Senate decides Duterte is guilty, she could be banned from participating in politics forever. She's already declared she wants to be president in 2028, but is on trial for allegedly misusing public funds, amassing unexplained wealth, and threatening to have President Ferdinand Marcos Jr. killed. Sara Duterte is the daughter of strongman former President Rodrigo Duterte, whose infamous war on drugs killed thousands and has left him facing charges of crimes against humanity. He's awaiting trial in The Hague. His daughter, Sarah, insists the charges against her are politically motivated. The trial is expected to last several months. For NPR News, I'm Michael Sullivan in Chiang Rai, Thailand.
4: The FAA is investigating an incident at Chicago's Midway Airport on the 4th of July. The pilot of a Delta airliner says the plane may have been hit by a firework as it was attempting to land. It landed safely. I'm Nora Rahm.

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3: It's Morning Edition from NPR News. I'm Steve Inskeep.
4: And I'm Michelle Martin. Good morning. The U.S. faces its toughest World Cup matchup tonight, Belgium. The winner goes to the quarterfinals. The match is still hours away, but controversy off the pitch has already kicked off.
3: It's the news that President Trump spoke directly to FIFA's president about a red card given to an American player.
4: NPR sports correspondent Becky Sullivan is in Seattle for today's game and is with us now to tell us about this whole thing. So, Becky, fill us in on this whole thing.
5: Yeah, Michelle, this is a wild one. I mean, so this all started last week when the U.S. striker Falarn Balogun was shown a red card in the Americans' game against Bosnia-Herzegovina. Of course, a red card automatically comes with a one-game suspension in the following game. That's supposed to be today. But now we've learned that after that game last week, President Trump called FIFA President Gianni Infantino directly to ask about the red card, to ask why the suspension was necessary. That's according to an official with knowledge of the conversation who spoke to NPR on condition of anonymity to discuss this private conversation. Then yesterday, a FIFA disciplinary committee made this very bare bones announcement saying that they were going to suspend Balogun's suspension by a year, basically allowing him to play against Belgium. So the fact of this phone call, coupled with FIFA's highly unusual decision to allow Balogun to play, has the soccer world just totally up in arms.
4: You say it's highly unusual. Like, what did FIFA say about why they're letting Balogun play?
5: I mean, I think that's the thing. They said very little about why they are making this decision, which is adding to the controversy, I think, especially because this was just a challenging red card from the very start. It wasn't a clear, obvious foul. The contact looked very much unintentional. And in fact, the referee on the field didn't even give a foul initially. The red card came only after a video replay review of the play in slow motion. There's questions about whether slow-mo review was even appropriate on that kind of play. And then also similar contact between players in other games in this tournament have gone unpunished. And yet this got a red card. And so, you know, clearly there's questions, but FIFA has not been transparent about answering them. This whole process by which they have reached this result, I think, raises a lot of questions.
4: What's the U.S. team saying about this?
5: You know, they said in a statement that they are pleased about the decision. The players themselves found out on the team bus yesterday morning, actually, as they were on their way to training. They arrived right before talking to the media, and so these guys came out and just immediately gave us their fresh reactions. And so here's star winger Christian Pulisic reacting to the news.
6: Yeah, it was extremely harsh. So if you want to call it justice, you want to call it whatever. I mean, we were prepared to play without him. We've been granted this now opportunity to have him, which is great for us. And I'm mostly just happy for him, seeing that smile on his face. He deserves to be playing in this game.
5: And coach Mauricio Pochettino said he thought that FIFA had made the fair decision because he thought it should have never been a red card at all.
4: Okay, what about other teams? Are other teams commenting on this?
5: Yeah, I mean, well, certainly the Belgian Football Federation is against it. They said in a statement that they were astonished by the decision. They said they were going to pursue all potential avenues for recourse. You know, in a press conference and just the routine pregame press conference, the Belgian coach, Rudy Garcia, said that he felt like April Fool's Day and said that, you know, with its pursuit of recourse, that the Belgian Football Federation wasn't just defending the national team, but that they were defending all of football, the integrity, the ethics of the game. Some coaches of other teams that played on Sunday were asked about this whole situation, and they had strong words. And one of the things that they asked was, you know, what happens with the next red card? What happens with the next yellow card? What happens then? Are those going to be reviewed?

0: viewed a similar way. Mm-hmm. You know, Norway's coach just said this was a bad decision that's going to hurt the World Cup.
1: That's NPR's Becky Sullivan. Becky, thank you.
0: You're welcome.
2: Colorado wildfires have forced thousands to evacuate and others to worry about their homes. Colorado Public Radio's Sam Brash is here with the latest. Sam, good morning.
3: Good morning.
2: What's the fire situation today?
3: So we have about half a dozen major fires statewide. A couple of them we're watching really closely. One is the Aspen Acres fire. It's this really destructive blaze outside the city of Pueblo. And then a smaller one high in the mountains that caused some new evacuations yesterday.
2: Okay, we'll just note the line is a little scratchy here, but we're going to listen hard because this is important. You mentioned the Aspen Acres fire. How big is that?
3: So the latest briefing we got has it close to 90,000 acres. That would make it the seventh largest fire in Colorado history. It only started a week ago, and last week we saw wind gusts close to 100 miles per hour the day it started, and that caused the fire to make this terrifying run down from the mountains towards Pueblo. Several small towns have been fully evacuated. Firefighters have contained 14% of the fire's perimeter, but it continued to grow last night, and authorities have been expanding the evacuation area to stay ahead of the fire.
2: Wow, when we talk about 90,000 acres, we're talking about many, many square miles of Colorado, many, many people affected. What do you hear from people who are in the path of that fire or potentially so?
3: Fire spread, and many don't know if their homes or whole neighborhoods are standing. We know several thousand people have been evacuated, and the community in southern Colorado has really pulled together to support evacuees. One example was a quick 4th of July festival outside of an evacuation center in Pueblo. Melinda Bryan from Florence volunteered to bake some sweets and try to give some kids a sense of normalcy.
2: And we're not hearing that actuality, that clip, but she said, if I was displaced, I hope someone would think of me and bring out cookies or whatever they could. So she's volunteering to help in ways that she can. Now, you mentioned another fire, smaller but still dangerous. What do you know?
3: So this is the Willow Fire burning miles from Leadville, a historic silver mining community. Now about 2,600 people live there. Emergency managers haven't had to evacuate the entire community yet, but that's a real possibility, especially if wind conditions shift.
2: And we'll just apologize again to folks who are just joining us. Sam, the line is not so great, but we're hearing most of your words, and this matters, so we're going to stick with this. What did you learn during a memorial for three firefighters who died on duty?
3: Yeah, this is a tragedy. On June 27th, these firefighters died fighting at another fire near the Utah border. All three worked for federal firefighting agencies. We had two women, Sydney Watson, 26, from Warrior, Alabama, Emily Barker, 38, from Clinton Township, Michigan. One man, Nick Hutcherson, was from Glendale, Arizona. They died in a burnover where a sudden change in conditions closes off escape routes. Hundreds of people attended that memorial service you mentioned for the three fallen firefighters in Grand Junction near the blaze where they were fighting, and the fire is now completely contained.
2: Any rain in the forecast?
3: We do. We have some thunderstorms in the forecast, but that can cut both ways, right? Like, rain would be great, but the storms also feed fires with erratic winds. They can start new fires with lightning. There are some early signs that we could get some monsoon rains around mid-July. So we have our fingers crossed for that, but with so little snow last winter, any dry stretch, you know, sets the stage for more fires, and resources are already thin.
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1: Good morning, I'm Olivia Noon at the BBC. Ukraine's Air Force says a serious shortage of interceptor missiles meant that none of the 23 ballistic missiles Russia launched at Kyiv overnight were shot down. At least 14 people have been killed. Sarah Rainsford is in the capital.
2: The authorities say one of the missiles hit the block of flats that I'm looking at now. It is a big nine-storey building and there's a big hole right through the middle of it. Multiple flats have collapsed in on themselves. There are huge slabs of concrete that have just crashed down to floors below. It is a scene of massive destruction, and there are scenes like this all across Ukraine's capital.
1: The UN Children's Agency, UNICEF, says at least 18 children have been killed in drone strikes and other attacks since May, as fighting intensifies in Sudan's North Kordofan state. The agency warned of shortages as the security situation worsens. Richard Kagoe.
3: 8 agencies have decided to withdraw because the humanitarian corridors have been caught up in this conflict. So it's difficult. So medicine, food cannot reach populations that have been largely affected. And this is a city of about 500,000 people, and about 100,000 of them are people who have been displaced by the conflict elsewhere and that come to seek refuge there.
1: And Australia's space agency says it's identified the likely source of mysterious large balls that washed up on a beach in northern Queensland. It said the balls were pressure vessels from a space launch vehicle. I'm Olivia Noon at the BBC in London.
4: We're coming up on a year since the Trump administration's dramatic reshaping of the State Department and dismantling of U.S. aid. What have the cuts and the loss in our civil servant workforce meant for American diplomacy? And what has it meant for those who used to rely on our aid? Taking stock of U.S. global leadership, next time on 1A.
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7: And I'm Michelle Martin. Brain games like crossword puzzles are a common recommendation to help you keep your memory sharp. A new study looks at another strategy to protect against cognitive decline. Keep walking. NPR's Allison Aubrey reports.
8: If you want to protect against memory loss and dementia, research shows there are steps you can take to reduce your risk. And the latest evidence comes from the new study of supermovers, published in the medical journal Neurology. Supermovers are people older than 80 who maintain an exceptional gait and can walk as fast as people a few decades younger, explains one of the study authors, Dr. Sophia Millman of the Albert Einstein College of Medicine.
9: A supermover is someone who is older than age 80 and performing much better than their peers.
8: She and her collaborators analyzed data from nearly 4,000 older adults enrolled in a long-term aging study. All of them had taken a timed walking test, and the fastest 9% qualified as supermovers.
9: The biggest takeaway was that supermovers are about 50% less likely to develop cognitive decline than their peers, which is very impressive.
8: Bonnie Tsui is a science journalist and the author of On Muscle, The Stuff That Moves Us and Why It Matters. She says walking requires balance, coordination, and strength, which comes from our muscles.
10: I think that the finding isn't surprising because we know that muscle health is very much correlated with cognitive health. So especially as we age, exercise makes your muscles grow, but it also makes your brain grow.
8: Studies suggest that regular exercise can boost the size of the hippocampus, a part of the brain that is important for learning and memory. And the new study finds supermovers actually preserve hippocampal volumes. In addition, Tsui says when your muscles contract during exercise, they release signaling molecules, which can help support brain health, memory, and cognitive function.
10: Muscle is an endocrine tissue, which means that when we move, our muscles release signaling molecules that affect other body systems, including boosting brain cell growth and regulating metabolism. So muscle health is cognitive health.
8: Dr. Amit Saini is a geriatrician with Kaiser Permanente in Northern California. He says the ability to keep walking as you age is a marker of good health.
11: And as you walk, your heart is beating faster. And when the heart is beating faster, not only is pumping the blood into the muscle, blood is being pumped to the brain also, and to the nerve, and to your other system.
8: Scientists say the supermovers may have genes that help promote healthy aging, but research shows it's clear that lifestyle matters too. What you eat, how much you sleep, social connection, how you manage stress, and movement.
10: I think that the takeaway is that movement is for all of us.
8: Whether it's walking, swimming, cycling, whatever form makes you feel good, keep it up, and it can boost muscle, memory, and your mood along the way. Allison Aubrey, NPR News.
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0: Yeah, we're rocking our bodies in here. This is Morning Edition from NPR News. I'm Michelle Martin.
1: I think I'll go for a walk. I'm Stephen Skeep.
2: I'm Evan Dawson. Monday on The Next Connections. In our first hour, it's the story of Glory Denied. That's the story of the longest-held prisoner of war in U.S. history. Finger Lakes Opera is producing a piece all about that in commemoration of the 250th anniversary of the country. In our second hour, food and beverage is the theme for the week in Connection Summer Sessions, and I'm going to try one of the hottest sauces on the planet.
3: 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Drew says a wet start to the week. Scattered showers and thunderstorms today. Flash flooding possible in areas. Highs in the mid to upper 70s. Cloudy tonight. Overnight lows in the mid 60s. Clouds and sun Tuesday with morning showers possible. Highs in the mid to upper 70s. 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
0: From Marketplace, I'm Sabri Benishore in New York. NVIDIA and Intel, you've heard of, maybe AMD and Broadcom too, but there's a lesser-known chipmaker that's riding the AI wave all the way into the NASDAQ, where it is about to start trading. That would be the Korean company SK Hynix. It makes specialized chips that are in very short supply right now, and that has sent the company's stock soaring on South Korea's exchange. Now traders in the U.S. will have easy access to the stock, too. Marketplace's Nova Sappho has more.
2: SK Hynix makes memory chips and is the dominant source of a particular kind of silicon called high-bandwidth memory, HBM chips. They're in everything AI-related. NVIDIA uses them in its chipsets. Other tech companies building data centers need them as well. The demand for these chips has been so great that it's led to an intensifying global shortage of memory chips, and chip makers are cashing in. SK Hynix's operating profit was up fivefold over 12 months, according to its latest earnings report. Its stock is up 250% so far this year. At one point last month, it even overtook Samsung as South Korea's most valuable listed company. While some analysts worry about how long the chip boom can last, SK Hynix is hoping to raise $28 billion from a U.S. stock sale to build more chip-making capacity back in Korea. It is scheduled to debut on the NASDAQ exchange on Friday. I'm Nova Safa for Marketplace.
0: The World Cup has given a massive assist to prediction markets. The value of all the predictions on Kalshi hit $31 billion. That's a 70% increase over May. The World Cup reversed the fortunes of Polymarket. Its volumes had been declining, but turned around in June and hit $11 billion, a record. With that, let's do the numbers. Dow, S&P, and NASDAQ futures are all up. Between 1 and 0.5%, with Dow futures up just 19 points. The yield on the 10-year Treasury is 4.47%.
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0: This week, the leaders of NATO are meeting in Turkey for a summit. One of the biggest issues on the agenda? Defense spending. The Trump administration and most U.S. administrations before it have long complained that Europe relies too heavily on the U.S. for its security, and they have pressed NATO allies to spend more on their own militaries. The Trump administration, though, has taken those complaints to a whole new level, to the point where the U.S. commitment to Europe's defense has been called into question. Some European countries have increased military spending and promised to strengthen their own defense capabilities, especially in areas that they had been leaning on the U.S. for. But how much has actually changed? Here to tell us more is Dr. Giuseppe Spatafora, a policy analyst at the EU Institute for Security Studies. Welcome.
3: Thank you, Sabri. It's a pleasure to be here.
0: So first off, when we talk about European defense spending, what are we talking about specifically?
3: So usually what is refers to is to the pledge that member states make or allies make of NATO to spend a portion of their GDP on defense. So and this has been the discussion at least since 2014, when NATO member states, NATO allies agreed to spend 2% of their GDP on defense. So again, it's 2% to fund their own armed forces, not to fund NATO. And since last year, the pledges increased to 5%.
0: So, you know, pledges are one thing. Has Europe actually changed the amount or proportion it actually spends on defense?
3: Yes, I would say absolutely that. Europe as a whole has really increased its defense spending. Of course, there's been a lot of discussion of whether this is a result of the Trump administration's pressure, but I would say that this has been going on since much earlier, at least since the beginning of Russia's full-scale war of aggression against Ukraine. For example, I can tell you there's been a 45% increase in European defense spending between 2022 and 2025, which is from about 300 billion euros to 436 billion euros last year. And there's expectation that this year the growth would be even bigger.
0: How much of that defense spending increase do you think is from pressure from the U.S. versus, you know, the fact that Russia literally invaded a country on Europe's doorstep?
3: Look, it's a combination. In fact, I believe in the past, there's actually research that showed that more pressure from the United States, sort of naming and shaming allies, has not worked in increasing defense spending. More recently, we cannot really tell what is the effect because, as you said, there's been this war. One element is that in 2024, all countries reached the 2% commitment. And that was before Trump came back into power. But then with the pressure from the United States, you can say that this has further increased the urgency of having to spend more on their own defense simply because the American security protection was no longer guaranteed.
0: So that's Europe. If we zoom out, is the U.S. concretely withdrawing defense resources from Europe?
3: There were fears at the beginning that the United States would just immediately pull out a significant amount of forces from Europe. Now, that has not happened directly. And let's say that the withdrawal hasn't been that major and not that sudden. There was one from Romania last year, and then earlier this year from Germany. At the same time, there has been a withdrawal of certain capabilities. So not just troops, surveillance drones, some aerial capabilities, one-third of F-16 and F-15 fighter jets will probably be removed. And the point of this is that it wasn't a major withdrawal, but it was partial and without end. The point is that Europeans cannot see when it's over.
0: Dr. Giuseppe Spatafora is a policy analyst at the EU Institute for Security Studies. Thank you so much.
3: Thank you. My pleasure.
0: In New York, I'm Sabri Benishore with the Marketplace Morning Report. 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
6: Good morning. After waiting for a thunderstorm to pass, President Trump held what looked and sounded like a campaign rally on the National Mall. What did he say to mark the country's 250th birthday? It's Morning Edition from NPR News. More than 50,000 ultra-Orthodox Jews in Israel have gotten draft notices. Some say they would rather die than serve. I'm Steve Inske.
7: And I'm Michelle Martin. The army is warning of a shortage of soldiers as Israel fights three wars. Also, an American vet explains the difference between bravery and courage and why he's been looking for courage in Washington. And Philip Glass's latest symphony sets Abraham Lincoln's speeches to music. It is Monday, July 6th. On this day in 1785, the Continental Congress took up the dollar as the nation's currency. News is next.
8: Live from NPR News in Washington, I'm Kristen Wright. Large crowds are following the funeral procession for Iran's former supreme leader, Ali Khamenei, through the streets of Tehran. He was killed on the first day of the U.S.-Israeli war on Iran in February. NPR's Carrie Khan has more.
9: We're watching it on state media, and we see these large crowds surrounding this huge semi-truck, and it's adorned in white paneling, and it's carrying the caskets of the former supreme leader and his family members. Iranian officials say they had to wait months for the funeral because of the, quote, war conditions. They were afraid of attacks and possibly on such a large public crowd. Key mediators in the war sent officials there. Pakistan's prime minister is there, and Qatar sent a delegation, as well as Saudi Arabia, a longtime rival of Iran.
8: NPR has learned Israeli Prime Minister Benjamin Netanyahu is requesting a face-to-face meeting with President Trump. The man accused of killing conservative activist Charlie Kirk is in court in Utah this week. Prosecutors are set to make their case for why he should be tried for murder. Sean Higgins from member station KUER has more.
10: Tyler Robinson is charged with first-degree aggravated murder and six other counts. Prosecutors allege Robinson shot and killed Kirk just minutes into a speaking event at Utah Valley University last year, about 45 minutes south of Salt Lake City. He later turned himself in after a 33-hour manhunt. This week's hearing is the most significant court appearance yet for Robinson. Prosecutors and defense attorneys are expected to examine evidence and question witnesses before Judge Tony Graff will decide whether there is enough to move forward with a trial. Members of Kirk's family, including his widow Erica Kirk, are expected to attend. For NPR News, I'm Sean Higgins in Salt Lake City.
8: A new survey finds more shared rentals include couples and even children. NPR's Jennifer Ludden reports it comes as high housing costs keep people living with roommates for longer.
11: A quarter of roommates are now over age 45, a share that's doubled in the past decade. That's according to the rental matching site Spare Room. Among U.S. roommate households, it finds 18% include couples and 12% include children. Spare Room's CEO says this can happen in a number of situations. A couple has a first baby before they're able to afford their own place. A family with kids rents out a spare room, or single parents team up to split the rent and childcare. Housing costs, both to rent and own, spiked during the COVID pandemic, and while prices are not rising as fast now, they remain at record highs in many places. It's all left millions of Americans priced out of either buying or renting solo. Jennifer Ludden, NPR News, Washington.
8: This is NPR News from Washington. Soccer fans in England are celebrating after their team beat Mexico in the last 16 of the World Cup. As Robbie Griffiths reports, the win sets up a quarterfinal clash with Norway.
12: In an epic match, England beat Mexico 3-2, despite having a player sent off, sparking jubilant celebrations across the country in the early hours of the morning. After thunderstorms led to a delay in the kickoff time in Mexico City, the game began at 2 a.m. London time. English pubs were given special dispensation to stay open until 5 in the morning, with many of those who watched the game saying they plan to go to work afterwards. England's next match comes on Saturday against Norway, after the Scandinavians upset five-time champions Brazil. Robbie Griffiths, NPR News, London.
8: President Trump spoke by phone to FIFA's president about the red card and one-game suspension given to U.S. men's national soccer star Florin Balogun. NPR has learned the president wanted to understand why the suspension was necessary. The American striker was shown the red card in the U.S. match against Bosnia-Herzegovina last week. In an unusual move, FIFA then delayed the suspension yesterday for a probationary period of 1 year. This means Balogun will play in tonight's round of 16 game against Belgium. The extreme heat has given way to heavy rain in parts of the east. Connecticut, Rhode Island, New Jersey, and nearly every county in Pennsylvania are under flood watches this morning. The National Weather Service is also warning that showers and storms could cause flash flooding in Maryland and coastal Virginia. I'm Kristen Wright, and this is NPR News.
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14: I'm Evan Dawson. Monday on The Next Connections, in our first hour, it's the story of Glory Denied. That's the story of the longest-held prisoner of war in U.S. history. Finger Lakes Opera is producing a piece all about that in commemoration of the 250th anniversary of the country. In our second hour, food and beverage is the theme for the week in Connection Summer Sessions, and I'm going to try one of the hottest sauces on the planet.
5: 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Drew says a wet start to the week. Scattered showers and thunderstorms today. Flash flooding possible in areas. Highs in the mid to upper 70s. Cloudy tonight. Overnight lows in the mid 60s. Clouds and sun Tuesday with morning showers possible. Highs in the mid to upper 70s. 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
7: And I'm Michelle Martin. Good morning. Americans celebrated the 4th of July in all kinds of ways.
6: It was the 250th anniversary of the United States. New York had so many fireworks, they set the Brooklyn Bridge on fire. Other cities dodged extreme heat or thunderstorms and celebrated anyway. In Washington, a white nationalist group marched through the city, as did counter-protesters, while military jets flew over the city for much of the day. I think, Michelle, you were watching and listening to that as we went through the day. The D.C. fireworks began very late, delayed by a thunderstorm and by a speech by the president, who started after 11 o'clock.
15: Our warriors did not fight communism on battlefields across the world, only to have that menace rear its ugly head right back here in America.
6: The weekend offered contrasting views of America, and NPR's Mara Liasson was watching and listening to much of it. Mara, good morning.
16: Good morning, Steve.
6: What was your impression of the president's speech?
16: The president's speech was overtly political. Just like his speech on Friday at Mount Rushmore, he excoriated Democrats, using his latest epithet for them, communists. He's trying to use to his advantage the fact that a handful of members of the Democratic Socialists of America won some primaries, which in deep blue districts in places like New York City may not matter that much, since the districts are likely to elect a Democrat in the general election. But there are many Democrats who are worried that in some swing states and districts, they could be nominating candidates who are too far to the left to win. So the president and the Republicans are trying to take advantage of this, and they're using the communist label, as well as some of the positions found on the Democratic Socialist for America website, like defund the police, abolish ICE, free all incarcerated individuals. And they're trying to paint the entire Democratic Party as too far to the left and as communists.
6: Well, the highest profile person on the left in the United States right now is probably Mayor Zohran Mamdani of New York City, who is focused in his own public presentations on practical governance in New York. And he certainly hasn't been shy about the spotlight, gave his own speech over this holiday weekend. How different was his view of America?
16: It was very different. Mamdani gave a speech on July 3rd at New York City's City Hall to a group of newly naturalized citizens. And his speech really was the opposite of Donald Trump's. He criticized the constant denigration of immigrants. Here's what Mamdani said.
17: American exceptionalism, the conventional wisdom tells us, makes our freedom a little more free, is how we dug the Erie Canal and irrigated the West, is why children in faraway lands grow up dreaming of one day moving here. And yet the irony is that the story of America has so often been written by those who were told by others with power and influence and wealth that they were anything but exceptional.
16: Mamdani said that instead America should continue to be a place of asylum for the persecuted, and he described a kind of patriotism that sees the nation's flaws and embraces dissent.
6: Mara, listening to you, you noted that's the alternative view to the administration. But in many of the decades of politics that you've covered, I think that would have been the normal bipartisan view of America, that it's a nation of immigrants, that we work on our flaws.
16: Right. Absolutely. It's almost a nostalgic view, a kind of retro view of what makes America great. But in this case, standing up for immigrants and talking about how they are great contributions to America and actually made America great, is now considered the opposition viewpoint.
6: NPR's Mara Liasson, thanks so much.
16: You're welcome.
18: We wanted to think a bit more about the optics and the politics of the July 4th festivities in Washington, D.C., so we've called Sarah Isker for her take. She's senior editor at the conservative media outlet, The Dispatch. She's also worked on three presidential campaigns and in every branch of government. Good morning, Sarah, and happy 4th to you, belatedly.
19: Happy 4th.
18: So, you know, it was dangerously hot in D.C. on Saturday. There was a severe thunderstorm. It wasn't clear whether the president would speak at all. He says his advisors suggested postponing, but he overruled them. Let's listen.
15: This is the big day. We want July 4th. We're not looking for July something else. Because this is the 250th anniversary of the Declaration of Independence. Nothing like it.
18: What does it tell you that he insisted that the show go on?
19: Well, this is really the epitome of the reality TV presidency. That's who Donald Trump is. And of course, he wanted to make sure he spoke on July 4th. The irony being that actually the delegates had voted for independence on July 2nd, where John Adams thought the celebrations would be. July 4th is the day they adopted the Declaration of Independence to announce to the world that they had split from Britain.
18: So, you know, last month, the president posted on his social media site, Truth Social, that he was going to make this event, quote, the most spectacular Trump rally of them all, unquote. And the political rhetoric the president used, on the one hand, he honored veterans in a manner that you might expect from a 4th of July address, but he also railed against communism. That's a theme that he's been workshopping recently. What do you think he's trying to accomplish with that rhetoric?
19: Well, once again, we see Donald Trump trying to rally his base voters and his vision for what the Republican Party in America, for that matter, should be about. You know, the rest of the speech, and it was an hour long, starting at 11 p.m., as you said, and running until 11:59 when that B-2 bomber flew over the monuments. He was marching through American history using American flags to highlight these moments of American history in a very Donald Trump way. It reminded me of something that you could have seen, I don't know, an Andrew Jackson or even a Teddy Roosevelt, a speech they could have given other very populist presidents.
18: You know, this, I think it might be worth remembering that this was supposed to be a nonpartisan celebration of America's 250th. Congress established a commission 10 years ago to plan it. The White House essentially sidelined that commission and started its own group, Freedom 250, that planned the fireworks, that the president's address, that fair on the National Mall. I have a couple questions about that. First of all, there are a lot of questions about the financial transparency of Freedom 250. There's a left-leaning watchdog group, CREW, Citizens for Responsibility and Ethics in Washington, pointed out that the group solicited donations from companies with business before the government. House Democrats say the group funneled taxpayer dollars to the president's preferred contractors. Do you think that there is going to be any follow-up to this? I mean, is there actually enough energy around this, look back at this, to actually dig into where that money went, who it went to, etc.?
19: Well, on top of the ballroom and the reflecting pool, there's maybe a lot to dig into on how money is being spent by this administration. That being said, you know, the events on the Mall seemed like they were going very well until the heat struck. And if there's one group that Donald Trump can't defeat, it's D.C. weather. And so the temperatures were soaring above 100 degrees, and it was simply not going to be the celebration that I think he wanted, regardless of how great the Ferris wheel was and the state tents, which I actually think did turn out pretty well, all things considered.
18: What I'm asking you about, though, is since you have worked in Congress, whether there is enough energy in Congress to address the fact that apparently this was not addressed the way they had intended it to. There was a bipartisan commission. It was very carefully planned.
19: Right.
18: It was supposed to be in all 50 states. Do you think that they care?
19: Congress has not shown that they've cared about very much. Certainly Republicans in Congress acting more like a parliamentary system, being more loyal to the president's party than they are to the branch of government that they represent. If and when Democrats take over the House in January, I think we will see a whole slew of oversight hearings. Will this make the top 10? Probably not.
18: And what about the voters? I guess we have about 30 seconds left here. Do you think the voters notice or care about the fact that the celebration became, as you pointed out, more of a kind of a Trump political event than a inclusive celebration?
19: I have two little boys, and I was deeply disappointed when the fireworks got moved way, way past their bedtimes before the weather intervened even. The planned fireworks were for 10:30 or 11 p.m., and I was angry. I was disappointed. This was America 250, and my boys weren't going to have this memorable fireworks. And instead, we celebrated in our neighborhoods with our friends, and maybe that's the point.
18: Okay.
19: We were with our neighbors and our community. And isn't that really what 250 is about?
18: That's Sarah Isker, senior editor at The Dispatch. Sarah, thank you.
19: Thank you.
6: Some other news now. The country's first federally backed investment accounts for children are now open.
18: Congress created what are called Trump accounts as part of last year's tax and spending law. As of July 4th, parents can open one by filling out a tax form or by signing up on TrumpAccounts.gov.
6: Each account comes with a perk that parents can opt into, a $1,000 deposit for eligible kids. It's available to any child who's a U.S. citizen with a Social Security number born during President Trump's second term from 2025 to 2028.
18: Friends and family, employers, nonprofits, and state welfare agencies can also contribute to kids. New York Times personal finance columnist Ron Lieber spoke with NPR's All Things Considered in February.
20: You would indeed be foolish not to opt in if you've got a kid who is eligible for the $1,000 or some other amount of money that a philanthropist or an employer might toss into the account. Look, it's free money. Anybody who's eligible should go get it.
6: Kids can withdraw that money once they turn 18, at which point the initial $1,000 deposit should have grown. Financial planner Michael Reynolds with Indiana's Elevation Financial ran the numbers for NPR.
21: You fast forward 18 years at an 8% rate of return, that's going to give you just shy of $4,000.
18: Just keep in mind, beneficiaries have to pay income tax on that growth, and most contributions are, for now, capped at $5,000 a year.
6: By comparison, traditional college savings accounts known as 529 plans do not tax any qualified education expenses, and they have no hard limit on annual contributions.
18: As Ashley Dixon with Next Bloom Wealth in Missouri told NPR, parents can open both.
22: It's not a, I have to contribute to one or the other. It's taking the amount that you can afford and maximizing it based on what the knowns are today with the flexibility of changing tomorrow, a couple years from now.
6: Some financial advisors say it's worth considering a Trump account, if only to get that $1,000 credit for a newborn. But it's up to parents whether they continue putting money into the account, because there may be better options depending on your goals and how much money you have to put in. 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
5: 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Drew says a wet start to the week. Scattered showers and thunderstorms today. Flash flooding possible in areas. Highs in the mid to upper 70s. Cloudy tonight. Overnight lows in the mid 60s. Clouds and sun Tuesday with morning showers possible. Highs in the mid to upper 70s. 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
3: It's Morning Edition from NPR News. I'm Steve Inskeep.
4: And I'm Michelle Martin. Good morning. France is in the middle of its third heat wave of the summer. For cities like Paris, the prolonged scorching temperatures used to be rare. The city and its inhabitants are changing to cope. NPR's Eleanor Beardsley reports from Paris.
5: Europe is warming faster than any other continent, according to Copernicus, the European Union's climate monitoring service. And this June beat all records. Officials say there were more than 2,000 excess deaths caused by the extreme heat. Deaths rose by 62% in the Paris region, Europe's most densely populated city. The French government acted quickly after June's record-breaking heat wave, installing AC units in hospitals like Hôpital Georges Pompidou in Paris's 15th arrondissement. Doctors Simon Pamard and Corinne Atia are outside taking a break. They say they no longer fear the building's glass exterior heating it up like a greenhouse. They've been putting in AC units for the past 2 weeks, and it's a lot better, say the doctors. It was extremely complicated before, for us and the patients. Culturally, the French are not fans of AC, which is seen as unaesthetic and wasteful, but there is an acceptance that fans will not be enough against the new temperatures. In Paris's 14th arrondissement, the cobblestone traffic circle surrounding the iconic lion statue at Place d'Enfer-Rochereau is being pedestrianized and replaced by trees and greenery. Pop-up forests like this are taking the place of stone and concrete across the city to cool things down. Walking nearby, 37-year-old Parisian Caroline Dubois says this is all necessary for the new climate. We knew it was coming. We've talked about it for so long, she says. Every summer will be like this now. Dubois says she's lucky to work in an air-conditioned office, but schools don't have AC, and her six-year-old is sent home when it's too hot, forcing her to find childcare. I don't think we've even begun to measure how this will change our lives, she says. Eleanor Beardsley, NPR News, Paris.
3: Some other news now. The composer Philip Glass has a new symphony honoring Abraham Lincoln. Once upon a time, it would have seemed natural to premiere this at the Kennedy Center for America's 250th anniversary. Instead, the piece debuted Sunday with the Boston Symphony Orchestra. NPR culture correspondent Anastasia Tsiolkas was there.
6: Abraham Lincoln has appeared as a character in several of Philip Glass's operas and stage works already. But this time, Glass wanted to focus entirely on Lincoln in his own words.
7: We, the American people, find ourselves in the fairest portion of the earth, in territory, in soil, and pleasant climate.
6: The work was set to premiere with the National Symphony Orchestra last month, but lately nothing has been routine at the Kennedy Center, where until recently President Trump's name appeared on the building. Glass felt the arts complex had been politicized. In January, he withdrew the work. Writing on social media, Glass said, quote, Symphony No. 15 is a portrait of Abraham Lincoln, and the values of the Kennedy Center today are in direct conflict with the message of the symphony. So instead, the world premiere was yesterday afternoon. The Boston Symphony Orchestra performed it at Tanglewood, its summer home in the Berkshire Mountains of Massachusetts.
7: Of these fundamental blessings, they are a legacy bequeathed us.
6: Glass, who is now 89 years old, has declined interviews. Conductor Karen Kamancik, who led the performance, has known Glass for some 30 years and has a long history of conducting his music. She says she appreciates how much Glass made room for Lincoln to speak for himself and how far-sighted Lincoln's comments were.
8: There are melodies, but it's more about getting the text across. And he's selected parts of speeches of Lincoln's own words, which are very, very contemporary to everything right now, and also visionary and kind of an omen. He envisioned that our country would probably have troubles in its future as well as it did back then.
6: In his program notes to the symphony, Glass wrote, quote, "Lincoln's legacy of holding the country together in a period during which it was ripping itself apart seemed an appropriate subject to consider on this, our country's 250th birthday."
7: We hope all dangers may be overcome. But some man, possessed of ambition, will spring up among us.
6: Baritone Zachary James portrays Lincoln in the premiere. The singer and actor says there are special challenges in this role, which incorporates both sung and spoken parts.
9: To get a sense of what it was like just to speak the words of Lincoln without thinking about the pressure of singing, which is just a totally different animal, was really a special experience. I was able to allow myself to be emotional in a way that you can't when you're singing, because you can't cry and sing at the same time.
7: If slavery is not wrong, nothing is wrong. I cannot remember when I did not so think and feel.
9: And I just thought, yes, this is it. And this is who he was. And he was incredibly open and vulnerable and speaking in a way that men did not speak in that time. And that is why he was great. He didn't have a speechwriter. This was who he was.
6: Conductor Karen Kamancik says the piece ends unusually. Instead of being big, splashy, or exuberant, it comes to a close in long, rather quiet, sustained chords. She says it took her some time to puzzle out what they meant to her and what she wanted the BSO's musicians to communicate through them.

0: And I said, these are the columns that our society is built on. Basically, we have pillars of morals and values that people are still free to interpret how they will.
1: In rehearsal the day before the premiere, she told the musicians,
0: focus the sound towards each other and give the public these columns so that their minds can be clear to take from it what they will.
1: A resonant message at any time of year, but especially around this Independence Day. Anastasia Tsioulkas, NPR News.
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3: Colleges and universities will soon have to pass a new federal test proving their students are getting a return on their investment. 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
3: But more than 800,000 students attend a program that would likely fail this test. I'm Juana Summers. This story on
5: 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Drew says a wet start to the week. Scattered showers and thunderstorms today. Flash flooding possible in areas. Highs in the mid to upper 70s. Cloudy tonight. Overnight lows in the mid 60s. Clouds and sun Tuesday with morning showers possible. Highs in the mid to upper 70s. 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
6: Live from NPR News in Washington, I'm Nora Rahm. Tens of thousands of people gathered in the streets of Tehran today for the funeral procession for the late Supreme Leader Ayatollah Ali Khamenei, killed by U.S. and Israeli airstrikes in the first day of the war in Iran. His successor, his son, did not make an appearance. Russia launched a wave of missiles and drones at the Ukrainian capital Kyiv overnight. Officials say at least 11 people were killed. Ukrainian President Volodymyr Zelensky is renewing calls for Western allies to bolster Ukraine's air defense. In soccer's World Cup, the U.S. men play Belgium tonight. Striker Florian Balogun will be allowed to play despite being suspended for one game after receiving a red card last week. FIFA's soccer's governing body reversed that decision yesterday. NPR's Becky Sullivan reports.
7: After that game last week, President Trump called FIFA President Gianni Infantino directly to ask about the red card, ask why the suspension was necessary. That's according to an official with knowledge of the conversation who spoke to NPR on condition of anonymity to discuss this private conversation. Then yesterday, a FIFA disciplinary committee made this very bare bones announcement saying that they were going to suspend Balogun's suspension by a year, basically allowing him to play against Belgium. So the fact of this phone call, coupled with FIFA's highly unusual decision to allow Balogun to play, has the soccer world just totally up in arms.
6: This is NPR News. A super typhoon blasted through the Mariana Islands in the western Pacific early today with winds of 180 miles per hour, making a direct hit on one of the islands. Dana Williams from member station KPRG reports.
8: Emergency officials in the U.S. territories of Guam and the northern Marianas were waiting for high winds and heavy rains to subside before beginning damage assessment. The four populated islands all experienced typhoon-force winds, but the island of Rota, just 33 square miles and with a population of about 1,800, was completely encircled by the eye of the Category 5 storm. There, the storm ripped apart the mayor's office, brought 35-foot surf, and triggered flash floods. Power was knocked out on all the islands, and many roads on Guam were impassable because of flooding, toppled trees, and downed power lines. The islands remain under a typhoon warning, and residents were warned to stay indoors and off the roads because of dangerous weather conditions. For NPR News, I'm Dana Williams on Guam.
6: The Running of the Bulls Festival opened in Pamplona, Spain today, with the first bull run taking place tomorrow. People come from around the world to run alongside bulls through the streets of Pamplona during the 9-day event. The event had been popularized by the book The Sun Also Rises by American Ernest Hemingway. The novel turns 100 years old this year. I'm Nora Rahm, NPR News in Washington.
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2: 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I'm Steve Inskeep.
3: And I'm Michelle Martin. Good morning. Members of Israel's ultra-Orthodox community are protesting in streets and along highways. They're upset about arrests of young religious men who refuse to serve in the army. Itai Stern reports.
4: Young men dressed in black suits and black hats fill a hot and dusty field outside a military prison in central Israel. They are praying and protesting the recent surge in arrest of fellow religious yeshiva students who have refused to enlist, says 20-year-old Chaim Asika. They took my friend. He just sits and studies Torah all day, and they put him in prison. That doesn't make any sense, he says. Ultra-Orthodox men have long been spared from Israel's mandatory military service. They say they can't serve in the army and still maintain their religious observances. But the Supreme Court recently ruled those exemptions are illegal and give them an unfair privilege. Angry crowds like this one have been protesting for weeks against the enlistment orders and arrests. More than 50,000 ultra-religious men have received draft notices. These young men say they would rather die then give up their daily Torah studies. The ultra-Orthodox, who make up around 15% of the population, are a key part of Israeli Prime Minister Benjamin Netanyahu's base, and the recent arrests have put him in a political dilemma. On the one hand, he needs troops to fight the multiple wars Israel is engaged in, from Gaza to Lebanon to Iran. But he also can't anger his ultra-Orthodox government partners. Just last week, he spoke out against the detentions and called for a pause in the arrests. And he's backing bills now, making their way through the Knesset to permanently exempt most of them. If I told you that in Europe, police were entering religious schools, taking young men studying Torah and putting them in prison, you would be horrified, he said, hoping to sway public opinion. But polls show more than 80% of Israelis support drafting ultra-Orthodox men, especially since current soldiers are serving longer and have been killed and injured in higher numbers than ever. Army officials warn of a looming shortage. Effie Defrin, spokesman for the Israeli army, says the shortfall could be as high as 15,000 troops. But while enlisting thousands of ultra-Orthodox may boost manpower, it could also bring new challenges, says Yofi Tirosh, a law professor at Tel Aviv University.
5: The army promises the ultra-Orthodox soldiers that they will not see a woman throughout their entire military service.
4: Which she says is problematic given that 20% of combat soldiers are women. She points to a recent operation that was scrapped after ultra-Orthodox troops refused to serve alongside female soldiers. And Tirosh says religious men must learn to respect military authority.
5: They might very well obey their rabbis and not their commanders.
4: Meanwhile, the ultra-Orthodox keep protesting, lately causing major traffic jams along some of Israel's busiest highways. During this recent protest, a caravan of cars filled with young ultra-religious men blast music and throw candies into open car windows. But for many drivers trapped in the gridlock, the gesture isn't winning any points. Some throw water bottles back at the religious man and speed off. For NPR News, I'm Itai Stern in Tel Aviv.
2: Here in the United States, we have another story about military service and service beyond the military. A group called With Honor calls itself cross-partisan. It encourages veterans to run for office.

0: They've counted the number of vets running for federal office since 2018, and this year, more are running than ever, with the number of women running double what it was in 2024.
1: I think there is a desire to serve at a time when the country needs it. It's a core part of the veteran ethos.
0: Rye Barcott co-founded With Honor and wrote a new book, Courage Can Save Us. NPR's veterans correspondent Quill Lawrence sat down with him.
2: Rye Barcott served in Fallujah, Iraq. He said he saw the difference between courage and bravery there. His gunnery sergeant, that's a senior enlisted rank, was undoubtedly brave.
1: He was extremely tactically proficient. He'd been in a lot of combat. A lot of Marines felt safer around him. But he started to go down this kind of moral rot and degradation. And the pressures of the war just built on him. And to the point where he wanted to essentially recruit a child to provide information about enemy locations.
2: But a lower-ranking sergeant had something else, courage.
1: The sergeant refused to do that and came to me and told me about it. And we told the gunnery sergeant, no, that is, you're not going to do it. It's a, you know, it's a war crime. The courage there belonged with the sergeant.
2: No small thing, defying a well-respected soldier who outranked him in a war zone. Barcott's pointing to the classical, he means ancient Greek, definition that bravery is physical, courage is moral, standing up for what's right. Barcott has spent most of the past decade looking for similar courage in a place most Americans wouldn't, Washington, D.C.
1: What I've tried to do with this book is show that, hey, it does still exist. It is in shorter supply, but it is there, and as a country, we need to celebrate it.
2: Barcott profiled politicians who served, five from each party, who've shown courage, both at war and in politics back home. That often meant going against your own party. One of the stories in the book is about another Marine, Seth Moulton, a Massachusetts Democrat, who was very critical during the Biden administration's chaotic withdrawal from Afghanistan. Moulton even jumped on an unauthorized flight into Kabul.
1: And he got a lot of criticism for that as well. You know, folks said, oh, well, he was showboating. But at that time, a lot of vets, myself included, respected the fact that these guys went over and basically tried to shine a light on a catastrophe that was playing out.
2: Barcott says it's worth respecting that politicians face genuine risks, from social media harassment to real acts of political violence. And it's telling that several vets profiled in the book are leaving politics or have been pushed out.
1: There's an example of a Republican, Dan Crenshaw, in the book who ends up losing his primary race for a number of different reasons, but including some of the positions that he took on issues like Ukraine, for example.
2: Crenshaw is a former Navy SEAL who lost an eye. He nearly lost both eyes in combat. He's a conservative Texas Republican who supports President Trump, except on a few issues like defending Ukraine against Russia. For that, Crenshaw found himself targeted online and he lost a primary challenge.
1: They might lose their job. They might lose some friends, but they will do the right thing. Not everybody rises to the occasion, but there are many that are, and I'm glad to be focused on 10 that have at key moments.
2: Barcott says he's not naive, but he hopes the record number of vets running for Congress this year can do what they did in the military, work alongside Americans of all stripes, despite many differences, for a common good. Quill Lawrence, NPR News.
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3: I'm Evan Dawson. Monday on The Next Connections. In our first hour, it's the story of Glory Denied. That's the story of the longest held prisoner of war in U.S. history. Finger Lakes Opera is producing a piece all about that in commemoration of the 250th anniversary of the country. In our second hour, food and beverage is the theme for the week in Connection Summer Sessions, and I'm going to try one of the hottest sauces on the planet.
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0: We're coming up on a year since the Trump administration's dramatic reshaping of the State Department and dismantling of U.S. aid. 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And what has it meant for those who used to rely on our aid? 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
4: And I'm Michelle Martin. Good morning. The Kensington neighborhood in Philadelphia is half an hour's drive from the stadium that hosted the city's World Cup soccer matches. The distance often feels much greater. That's because Kensington is one of the country's most dangerous street drug markets. But NPR's Brian Mann found the neighborhood is also home to a thriving soccer culture.
5: On a hot summer morning in Kensington, people sag in doorways next to shuttered businesses in the shadow of the elevated train. This neighborhood in Philadelphia has been plagued for decades by poverty and crime. Fentanyl and methamphetamines hit hard here. But there are also kids walking to summer school, playing on stoops.
6: There are working families here, just like any other neighborhood in this country.
5: That's Barbios Noisette, who runs a program called the Kensington Soccer Club. It's one part sports organization, one part safety net.
6: It's one kid at a time. We have coaches who are able to pick them up and bring them to practice and take them home. And we have safe places for them.
5: On this day, in a dusty field in Kensington, a couple dozen kids scramble up and down, kicking a ball. 8-year-old Kehlani Brooks is one of the fiercest players on the pitch, scrimmaging with boys and girls twice her size.
7: What position do you play?
8: I don't know.
7: You just kind of run around and kick the ball?
8: Yeah,
9: everything but goalie.
5: That's Stephanie Santiago, Kehlani's mom. They've lived in Kensington their whole lives.
9: People assume that there's a lot of gun violence, a lot of drugs.
5: There are also just regular families here, like hers, Santiago says. But on some blocks, crime is dangerous enough, kids can't play outside. Local public schools have cut PE and after-school programs for budget reasons, and most soccer club programs are too expensive. She says Kensington Soccer Club is different.
9: It provides a space where kids can come play safely. It's a fraction of what we would pay if we were going to a different club. So KSC makes it affordable.
5: The club was created 14 years ago by a public school teacher named Jim Hardy, who's still a volunteer with the group. Hardy says he loves soccer and started hearing from his students that they wanted to play.
10: And I looked everywhere, and the only thing I could find was something that was half an hour away and cost $3,000.
5: What started as an after-school pickup game for high schoolers kept growing, funded mostly by grants and donations. It now includes up to 2,000 kids a year. Hardy says one thing that weighs on him is they still lack the staff to reach all of Kensington's kids.
10: It's infuriating to me that it's so hard to provide them with a small percentage of what many children might take for granted in other neighborhoods and suburban communities.
5: The club was able to reach Najee Morrison, who started playing for Kensington when he was a teenager. Now 28, he works as a coach and a mentor. As he watches kids scrimmage, Morrison says he thinks this is making Kensington a better place.
11: This is my community. This is why I coach and do it. We try to do our best around here to get the kids to come to a better open space, and they love it when they come out here.
5: For Morrison, Kensington Soccer Club is also a source of pride. Teams from his neighborhood now hold their own against a lot of Philadelphia's higher-priced soccer clubs.
11: So it took a minute for us to build up there, but I can say now We could go and crush a lot of suburban teams.
5: One more bit of joy. Seats for World Cup soccer games in Philadelphia have been selling for hundreds, sometimes thousands of dollars apiece. But the club received a bunch of donated tickets, making it possible for many of these kids to see games live. Brian Mann, NPR News, Philadelphia.

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1: I'm Evan Dawson. Monday on The Next Connections. In our first hour, it's the story of Glory Denied. That's the story of the longest-held prisoner of war in U.S. history. Finger Lakes Opera is producing a piece all about that in commemoration of the 250th anniversary of the country. In our second hour, food and beverage is the theme for the week in Connection Summer Sessions, and I'm going to try one of the hottest sauces on the planet.
2: 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Drew says a wet start to the week. Scattered showers and thunderstorms today. Flash flooding possible in areas. Highs in the mid to upper 70s. Cloudy tonight. Overnight lows in the mid 60s. Clouds and sun Tuesday with morning showers possible. Highs in the mid to upper 70s. 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

0: 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I'm Michelle Martin.
1: And I'm Steve Inskeep with a story of elections gone wrong. Some Kentucky voters have been getting the wrong ballots and voting in the wrong races for years. Louisville Public Media exposed this by investigating the city's election data. LPM's Justin Hicks is here to tell us about it. Good morning.
2: Hey, good morning, Steve.
1: How'd you find out about this?
2: So in Kentucky, as some people may know, we had a primary election a little bit more than a month ago. And during that election, one voter reached out to us and told us that she had cast a ballot with the wrong races on it. And she reached out to our city politics reporter, Roberto Roldan, and he started making some calls. And it turned out local election officials said it was due to errors in their data that happened several years ago during redistricting. But they also said by that point, there was nothing they could do to fix that one woman's ballot because it had already been cast.
1: Wow. So too late to do anything about that. Sounds serious.
2: Exactly. Yeah. And so it got us wondering just how big this problem might be. So I wrote a computer program. It scraped the clerk's public records on political district assignments for nearly 500,000 addresses here in Louisville. And we didn't look up anyone's individual voter records or anything like that. But what we did find was that a little bit more than 1,800 households may be assigned into the wrong voting precincts. And so in some cases, that let people vote in political races they shouldn't have. And in others, it barred them from picking their own representatives. And it's even calling into question the results of this one state house race.
1: Wow.
2: Yeah, the losing candidate in that primary could potentially file a lawsuit over that, but we haven't seen that yet. We presented this to Jefferson County Clerk David Yates. He's the top election official in Louisville. And he's only been on the job for less than a year, but he admitted there's some pretty big problems with the election data.
3: This has to be hammered out. This is part of a bigger issue. Some of the individuals sometimes that have voted six different times and not be able to hold their local politician at whatever level accountable, I think that they have been failed in some regard.
2: And so, of course, Yates, he now wants to fix this, and he's asking for more money to manually audit with human beings this data house by house. And he said he's committed to having things fixed by the November midterms.
1: Oh, yeah, I imagine so. Now, I just want to put this in broader context here. We have all these conspiracy theories about stolen elections again and again. No evidence, no reliable evidence in 2020, for example. But here it is public media that actually looked into data and did some authentic investigation and did find some evidence of wrong ballots being cast. How common could this be?
2: Right. So first of all, there's no big conspiracy theory here or malicious wrongdoing, at least as far as we know. It could all be clerical errors because elections are run by local governments, hundreds and thousands of them around the country. And political boundaries, of course, are changing all the time due to redistricting. Still, what we found in Louisville probably isn't that common, thanks Ben Amos with Wichita State University. He's researched voter misassignment in multiple states and says data errors just happen. Still, few local governments devote time and money to checking for them.
4: The difficult thing is that these offices are often underfunded. So it's understandable why they might not put it as a top priority.
2: So data errors do happen, and we found these because one listener paid attention to her ballot and let us know about it and just wouldn't let it go.
1: Well, I'm glad you devoted the time to checking this. Justin, thanks so much.
2: Of course, always happy to do it.
1: Justin Hicks of Louisville Public Media, who reported with Roberto Roldan on that story.
0: Now to Saginaw, Michigan, where officials are trying to get rid of a limit on property taxes. Voters approved the cap almost 50 years ago, and it's meant city revenues haven't kept up with inflation. A.J. Jones from member station WCMU has more.
5: Every year, Saginaw's mayor delivers a State of the City address. It's a typical discussion about economic development and crime reduction. But earlier this year, Mayor Brenda Moore decided to go off script. She wanted to speak directly to residents about the city's tax cap.
6: I know they're going to be mad at me. I know they're going to be mad.
5: The tax cap voters approved in 1979 only allows Saginaw to collect at most $3.8 million in property tax annually.
6: But I need you to understand. It's 2026, and we're living on a 1979 budget.
5: And Eric Lufer says he's never seen a city with a hard cash tax cap like Saginaw's. He is the president of the Citizens Research Council, a Michigan-based policy think tank.
7: What that amount meant when it was put in place and what it means today, many years later, with much inflation between then and now, creates a real issue
5: Saginaw has other taxes to support services, like a city income tax and state sales tax that has kept up with inflation, but it's one of the poorest cities in America with a poverty rate above 30%. Property taxes are key to any city budget, but Saginaw residents have consistently voted to keep the tax cap in place. In fact, 7 times since 1979. However, there's a growing citywide debate over it, and a local group, Restore Saginaw, led by Saginaw's former mayor Floyd Klock, wants to get rid of it. They say the cap has lowered property values and forced deep cuts to city services.
8: We used to have a forestry department. We don't have a forestry department anymore. We had a separate cemeteries department. We don't have that anymore.
5: Speaking at a public meeting in March, City Manager Tim Morales said companies are hesitant to invest millions of dollars on property in a city with public safety needs.
9: How do we fund the police and fire to protect that building? You don't. You don't with the tax cap.
5: Despite local leadership pushing for an end to the tax cap, it still may be a challenge to convince residents to get rid of it. Inside a farmer's market, 38-year-old Adon Mosqueda is cooking at his taco stand. He's lived in the city most of his life. He says he would support keeping the tax cap.
10: I would probably vote to keep it because it's hard enough to pay bills, let alone property taxes. So if the property taxes went up, it'd be a little bit more of a struggle.
5: Outside, James Michael Lorenz is selling snacks. He is with the Southwest Saginaw Neighborhood Association. He says the community doesn't trust the city council with more money.
11: That's why the taxpayer put a cap on it. That's why the people don't want it off.
5: Even so, the Saginaw City Council has approved putting another question on the November ballot to end the tax cap, which could possibly mean new funds for a long, struggling city and an end to Saginaw's unique tax position. For NPR News, I'm AJ Jones in Mount Pleasant, Michigan.
0: 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I'm Michelle Martin.
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2: Good morning. Iran is holding a funeral for its former supreme leader. Several of his sons were there, but not the one who now leads the country. What message do the days of mourning send to the world? It's Morning Edition from NPR News. How did a suspended U.S. player get back on the pitch? I'm Michelle Martin.
3: And I'm Steve Inskeep. He received a red card, which would have taken him out of tonight's World Cup game. And then FIFA suspended his suspension. Also, we report on one of the biggest fires in Colorado history. And the FDA considers whether to lift restrictions on peptide injections, which wellness influencers promote. It's Monday, July 6th. This day in 1885, Louis Pasteur tested a vaccine on a boy who was bitten by an infected dog. The boy did not get rabies. The news is next.
4: Live from NPR News in Washington, I'm Kristen Wright. President Trump will travel to Turkey for the NATO summit today. He's still pushing allies to spend more on defense. Iran has begun the funeral procession for the Ayatollah Ali Khamenei. Iran's leader and his family were killed in a U.S.-Israeli airstrike in February. NPR's Hadil Al-Shalchi reports.
5: The caskets of Ayatollah Ali Khamenei and his four family members were placed in the back of a huge semi-trailer adorned with white paneling. Iranian state TV showed tight angles of crowds of people swarming the truck. A line of men held up red signs that read, hashtag kill Trump. Tens of thousands of people gathered in Tehran over the weekend to visit Khamenei's casket. High-ranking Iranian officials made rare public appearances to perform the ritual Islamic funeral prayers, including the head of the Islamic Revolutionary Guard Corps. Notably absent was Khamenei's fourth son and successor, Mujtaba. Many leaders in Iran stay in hiding to avoid assassination. Khamenei will be buried in his birthplace of Mashhad. Hadil Al-Shalchi, NPR News, Istanbul.
4: Americans celebrated the 4th of July and the 250th anniversary of the nation's independence this weekend. President Trump used his speech to criticize Democrats. NPR's Mara Liasson reports.
6: The president's speech was overtly political. He excoriated Democrats, using his latest epithet for them, communists. He's trying to use to his advantage the fact that a handful of members of the Democratic Socialists of America won some primaries, which in deep blue districts in places like New York City may not matter that much, since the districts are likely to elect a Democrat in the general election. But there are many Democrats who are worried that in some swing states and districts, they could be nominating candidates who are too far to the left to win.
4: That's NPR's Mara Liasson. Some people in Colorado had to evacuate their homes this holiday weekend as a wildfire has grown into one of the largest in state history. Colorado Public Radio's Kevin Beatty reports on efforts to help residents.
7: This 4th of July barbecue took place at an evacuation center sheltering people displaced by the Aspen Acres fire. Michael Kringlin, who was ordered from his home on Monday, said people have been needing joy like this in an otherwise traumatic moment.
8: And that we have to find things to keep us grounded in a sense of community and normalcy.
7: Shanna Farmer is head of United Way of Southern Colorado, which is helping to coordinate a donation center here. Pueblo has shown up in a big way for its neighbor, she said. But this is nowhere close to finished.
9: Even once the fire is under control, recovery is going to take months and months for folks that have lost everything that they have.
7: Authorities have issued evacuation orders across Colorado in the last week as multiple serious fires continue to burn. For NPR News, I'm Kevin Beatty in Pueblo.
4: You're listening to NPR News from Washington. People in Guam and the surrounding northern Mariana Islands are assessing the damage from super typhoon Bavi. The eye of the Category 5 storm passed over the island of Rota with destructive 180-mile-per-hour winds and brought 35-foot surf and flash floods. Researchers say a new study from the Centers for Disease Control and Prevention provides more evidence why children should routinely get vaccinated against the flu. NPR's Rob Stein reports.
10: The CDC analyzed the risk that children would die from the flu over 8 seasons between 2016 and 2025. In the latest issue of the journal Pediatrics, the researchers report that getting vaccinated cut the risk of dying from influenza by 80%. That's regardless of whether children had other health problems that put them at increased risk for life-threatening complications or not. The researchers say the findings provide strong evidence for why parents should get their kids vaccinated against the flu every year. A record-breaking 289 children died from the flu in the 2024-2025 season. Most were unvaccinated. Rob Stein, NPR News.
4: The federal government has launched an investment savings program for children. Parents can now open Trump accounts for kids under 18 and eligible babies born between January 1st of last year and the end of 2028 will get $1,000 of seed money from the government to start off the accounts. I'm Kristen Wright, and this is NPR News from Washington.
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12: I'm Evan Dawson. Monday on The Next Connections, in our first hour, it's the story of Glory Denied. That's the story of the longest-held prisoner of war in U.S. history. Finger Lakes Opera is producing a piece all about that in commemoration of the 250th anniversary of the country. In our second hour, food and beverage is the theme for the week in Connection Summer Sessions, and I'm going to try one of the hottest sauces on the planet.
1: 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Drew says a wet start to the week, scattered showers and thunderstorms today, flash flooding possible in areas, highs in the mid to upper 70s. Cloudy tonight, overnight lows in the mid-60s. Clouds and sun Tuesday, with morning showers possible, highs in the mid to upper 70s. 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
13: It's Morning Edition from NPR News. I'm Michelle Martin.
3: And I'm Steve Inskeep. Huge crowds are following the funeral procession for Iran's former supreme leader, Ali Khamenei, through the streets of Tehran today.
13: Khamenei was killed on the first day of the U.S.-Israeli war on Iran, so were four of his family members, and their caskets are also in the procession. A shaky truce remains in place between the U.S. and Iran, and Israel is still trying to find its place within a ceasefire it did not negotiate and did not approve.
3: NPR's Carrie Kahn is covering all this from Tel Aviv. Hi, Carrie.
14: Hi, good morning.
3: What does the funeral look like in Tehran?
14: Well, we're watching it on state media, and we see these large crowds surrounding this huge semi-truck, and it's adorned in white paneling, and it's carrying the caskets of the former supreme leader and his family members. Iranian officials say they had to wait months for the funeral because of the, quote, war conditions. They were afraid of attacks possibly on such a large public crowd. Key mediators in the war sent officials there. Pakistan's prime minister is there, and Qatar sent a delegation, as well as Saudi Arabia, a longtime rival of Iran. Meanwhile, indirect talks in Doha to hash out the details to end the war between the U.S. and Iran are on hold. That's according to Qatar's foreign minister, and that's until the funeral ends in a few days.
3: Well, as you know very well, Prime Minister Benjamin Netanyahu's government is not part of those talks that you mentioned. How is Israel's prime minister trying to get back in the game here?
14: A source familiar with the matter, who was not authorized to speak publicly about the visit, tells NPR that Netanyahu has been asking Trump for a face-to-face meeting for some time, but was repeatedly turned down until now. He wants to talk about Iran and looking for U.S. approval for potential Israeli military action against Iran if, quote, that becomes necessary. Netanyahu has been on the defensive here about that interim deal. It's very unpopular in Israel. It's seen as being too lenient to Iran. And the prime minister, who faces elections this fall, has had to defend his relationship with Trump. Here he is on Fox News yesterday.
15: Our alliance has been a terrific one, and it'll continue to the extent that I have anything to do with it, and the people of Israel, who are unabashedly pro-American.
14: We're not sure exactly when Netanyahu will meet with Trump at the White House. First, Trump will attend the NATO summit this week in Turkey. But remember, too, that that 60-day deadline to hash out the details of the preliminary peace plan to end the war, it's about a month away now.
16: You mentioned that Israelis do not like the terms with Iran. They seem especially not to like the idea that they would be limited in their actions in Lebanon. How is the ceasefire there going?
14: We still see near daily strikes in Lebanon, which Israel insists are defensive tactics that they have to use to stop Hezbollah militants there. Lebanon's president, though, yesterday defended the U.S. brokered ceasefire agreement between Israel and Lebanon. He said, look, it has its flaws, but for now, it's the best that will, quote, get us out of wars. His government is getting a lot of heat this weekend, too, Steve. These bright electronic billboards projecting huge American flags and saying happy 4th of July lit up highways and roads around Beirut. Many took to social media to condemn them, saying, remember, it's U.S. weapons Israel uses to attack Hezbollah that, according to Lebanese authorities, have killed more than 4,000 people there and displaced more than a million.
16: Really interesting. NPR's Carrie Kahn in Tel Aviv. Thanks so much.
14: You're welcome.
16: And our colleague Hadil Al-Shalchi has been taking a closer look at the Supreme Leader's funeral in Iran.
17: There were tears, mournful chest beating, prayers, and somber songs. And there were also the chants. Death to America, death to Israel. Over the weekend, Iranian state media broadcast a sea of people passing by Ayatollah Ali Khamenei's casket waving red flags, a symbol of revenge. High-ranking Iranian officials made rare public appearances. Three of Khamenei's sons and the head of the Islamic Revolutionary Guard Corps performed the ritual Islamic funeral prayers. Notably absent was Khamenei's fourth son and successor, Mujtaba. Many leaders in Iran stay in hiding to avoid assassination. But not everyone was in mourning, like 32-year-old Mona, who asked NPR only to use her first name because she fears government retaliation. Why should we spend so much on the mourning ceremony of the leader who ordered the killing of thousands of people, she says, referring to the killing of anti-government protesters in January. Iran scholar and Yale lecturer Arash Azizi says that the regime wants to project an image of lasting power.
18: With the funeral, they're attempting to give an image of resilience and continuity, that Ayatollah Khamenei is a transnational martyr.
17: He says the attendance of officials from around the world, albeit low-ranking, were aimed at boosting Khamenei's current international standing. On Monday, the caskets were placed in the back of a huge semi-trailer adorned with white paneling. Crowds were seen swarming the truck, captured on Iranian state TV and social media posts. A line of men wearing black held up signs that read, hashtag kill Trump. The body will be taken to the holy Shia city of Qom. Then a procession will cross to sacred Iraqi sites in Najaf and Karbala before the burial in Khamenei's birthplace, Mashhad. Hadil Al-Shalchi, NPR News, Istanbul.
13: We wanted to get additional perspective on what we're seeing and hearing at the funeral. We've called Iranian-American scholar Kian Tejbakhsh for this. He was a political prisoner released as part of the 2015 Iran nuclear deal. He now teaches international relations at New York University, and he writes the Iran Crisis Notebook on Substack. Professor, good morning. Thank you so much for joining us.
19: Good morning. I'm happy to be here.
13: So watching the Ayatollah's funeral from a distance, what stands out to you?
19: Well, I think, you know, especially on this day, on this weekend of 250 anniversary of the United States, I think for me, the issue of consent. It's the one word, consent. That is to say, the whole idea of a government organized funeral in which it mobilizes millions of people, many through coercion, not all, but many, I think brings out the fact that this isn't only or primarily a voluntary outpouring of national grief. It represents probably at most 15 or 20% of the population of the country that supports the regime wholeheartedly. People have to remember that over 60% of the population, we estimate, do not support this regime, and that leaves about 30% who are politically passive. But I think I think what strikes people when they see this a large number of people in the streets is the fact that the last time we saw a large number of people in the streets, they were protesting the government, and their presence in the public square was illegal, and it was met with a government crackdown. So I think that this contrast is not lost on many people inside Iran.
13: The red flag signifying revenge, the signs that, especially the ones that are in English, that say kill Trump or there will be blood with a picture of the vice president's face on it. Who are these messages for?
19: You know, I think they're messages for everyone. I mean, I think, first of all, the idea of revenge is an Islamic precept. It's part of Islamic morality, ethics, and law. The idea of an eye for an eye is actually included as part of the Islamic approach to justice. But I would say it's mostly oriented and signaled to the outside world, because obviously if they're in English, they're not being read that much by Iranians. And it's the 20% I mentioned who is the hardcore base of the regime. It's signaling to them that the government will not forget this. But it's almost obligatory, but it's not meaningless either. In other words, the government, it's a signal that we still maintain our antagonistic stand towards the United States, even while we're negotiating.
13: Was there ever any doubt that there would be such messages there? I mean, you would have found it, I think I hear you say that you would have found it significant if there were not such messages being displayed there.
19: Yes, I would have, I think. I think, yes, I would have. You know, on the other hand, you know, seeing such, you know, organized billboards and something is very different from small scale, people's funeral in which yes, it's true. I've never seen these at normal signs in normal funerals. But I think it's also an indication of the fact that it's a signal to many people inside the country that the supporters and their opponents with one message, which is that don't think that if we're sitting down and negotiating across a table with Americans, we're doing that from a desire for a long-term reconciliation. This is something, this revenge will not go away. This hurt that the regime feels will not go away. And that's the overall context in which we're negotiating.
13: Okay, I was going to ask you about that because we only have about a minute left. I was going to ask you, you know, the next round of ceasefire talks are currently on hold. According to Qatar, that's because of the funeral. There have already been attacks in this latest phase. We're about halfway through the sort of designated negotiation period. So I wanted to ask if this event, does this implicate the negotiations in any way? Do you think it has any effect on the negotiations in any way?
19: You know, I don't think it has a short-term or immediate impact. I think that the negotiations will go on. That is more a reflection of the balance of forces that the Iranian military was able to impose on the American military, you know, which President Trump decided should move towards a ceasefire. I don't see that ceasefire. I don't see that negotiation itself. You know, that's going to struggle by its own contradictions.
13: We have to leave it there for now. That's the professor of international relations, Kian Tajbak. He teaches at NYU. Professor, thank you so much for joining us.
19: Thank you.

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2: 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Drew says a wet start to the week. Scattered showers and thunderstorms today. Flash flooding possible in areas. Highs in the mid to upper 70s. Cloudy tonight. Overnight lows in the mid 60s. Clouds and sun Tuesday with morning showers possible. Highs in the mid to upper 70s. 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
3: It's Morning Edition from NPR News. I'm Michelle Martin.
4: And I'm Steve Inskeep. Some wellness influencers are promoting peptides as a way to recover from injuries, grow muscles, improve metabolism, and more. Their followers obtain peptides despite federal restrictions and a lack of scientific evidence that they work. The Food and Drug Administration faces pressure to get rid of the limitations. NPR's Will Stone reports.
5: Not a day goes by without some patients asking Dr. Alexander Weber about peptides. Usually it's to see if it'll help them recover from an injury or after surgery.
6: So my stock answer is that we just don't have enough data to support their use.
5: Weber is an orthopedic surgeon and chief of sports medicine at the University of Southern California.
6: The anecdotal evidence, even from patients that I see, is that they feel like these injectables help them, but we just need to study it.
5: The craze over these peptide therapies recently led Weber and a team at USC to publish a review of the evidence, looking at some of the most popular ones, like BPC-157 and TB-500. He says none of them had convincing data from large, well-controlled studies done in humans. But you wouldn't necessarily know that, given the hype from influencers online and even some doctors who swear by them.
6: Whenever I see these people on social media saying they're experts in this field and they've been doing it for a really long time, you can say those things, but show me the data.
5: To be clear, peptides are not some exotic substance. These are naturally occurring molecules, a string of amino acids smaller than a protein. They carry out all kinds of critical functions. The blockbuster GLP-1 weight loss drugs are examples of synthetic peptides, but those drugs were tested in large clinical trials and are approved by the Food and Drug Administration. These synthetic peptides being touted for wellness and longevity are not. And in 2023, the Biden administration prohibited compounding pharmacies in the U.S. from making many of them. But Lee Rosebush, a pharmacist and attorney, says that backfired. People turned to sketchy suppliers overseas and are now injecting themselves with unvetted substances.
7: The FDA taking away access to these peptides via pharmacies who actually do testing associated with these, they opened up a gray and black market.
5: Rosebush represents peptide makers and sued the FDA over its decision. He says it's likely some of these peptides would never get approved because drug companies couldn't patent them, so they have no incentive to run the costly trials needed.
7: This is not about recommending that anybody take a peptide, but for those that do want to have access to these products, we want to ensure that they have the safest route available to them, and that's what this is about.
5: However, the FDA's own scientists, who ultimately work under Health Secretary Robert F. Kennedy Jr. and his agency, have come out against lifting restrictions on any of the seven peptides under consideration this month. Their take on the evidence echoes what others have found, including the nonprofit Institute for Safe Medication Practices. Rita Ju, who leads that organization, says with any medication, you have to weigh the risks and benefits. The problem with these peptides is the benefits aren't clear yet.
8: When you have not established effectiveness, then the only thing you have is risk.
5: Those risks could include dangerous immune reactions or even unintentionally promoting cancer growth. But there's now a lot of momentum behind loosening the Biden-era restrictions. Secretary Kennedy is a fan of peptides and has said he wants to let compounding pharmacies legally offer them again. The FDA committee that makes recommendations on whether that should happen for some of the peptides is meeting later this month. Many of the members have ties to the peptide industry. Some work for clinics that provide them. Dr. Aaron Kesselheim is an expert on FDA law at Harvard Medical School.
9: I think what's going on here is the advisory committee may be stacked with people who are, you know, known to have certain viewpoints on a topic rather than who are coming at this in an unconflicted and unbiased way.
5: In a statement to NPR, a spokesperson for the Department of Health and Human Services said all the committee members have undergone an ethics and vetting process, and the agency is committed to robust, transparent discussions about the products. Will Stone, NPR News.
3: Fertilizer was one of the goods that got stuck in the Middle East after the U.S. and Israel started their war with Iran. The shortage drove up fertilizer costs for American farmers and uncertainty for consumers. NPR's Joe Hernandez reports.
10: Before the war, around one-third of the world's fertilizer transported by sea passed through the Strait of Hormuz. When that became a shipping choke point, much of that fertilizer didn't enter the global market. It also created a shortage of natural gas, a key component in fertilizer manufacturing. Supply went down, prices went up, and farmers across the world are now having to figure out how to factor that into their already tight budgets.
11: There will be a bit of a balancing act between the profitability squeeze and still trying to produce as much as possible.
10: Rob Voss is a senior research fellow at the International Food Policy Research Institute. He says farmers may use less fertilizer than planned or pivot to crops that are not as reliant on fertilizer, like soybeans. An American Farm Bureau Federation survey released in April found that 70% of the growers who responded said they couldn't afford all the fertilizer they needed this season. But Voss notes that farmers don't have much bargaining power to negotiate with wholesalers when their operating costs go up.
11: Those buyers will go to other farmers to try and get it cheaper.
10: Because of that, experts say it's likely farmers who will feel the effects of higher fertilizer prices, not consumers. Chris Barrett is a professor of agricultural economics at Cornell University.
12: Consumers are going to see higher food prices come September to January, once harvests start coming in and the few months thereafter. Very little of that is going to be directly attributable to fertilizer.
10: Fertilizer prices are part of it, he says, but some of the more potent pressures on the food industry include tariffs, extreme weather, and the high costs of fuel and labor.
12: No one of those by itself is especially painful, but when you add them all up, they become quite painful together.
10: Some fertilizer prices have begun to fall again, but it'll be a while before they return to normal. Voss estimates it could take weeks or months for fertilizer manufacturing plants to come back online and return to previous production levels. And if high prices stick around, he says, that could complicate the plans of U.S. farmers preparing to plant crops this fall. Joe Hernandez, NPR News.

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1: Colleges and universities will soon have to pass a new federal test proving their students are getting a return on their investment. If they fail, they could lose access to federal student loans.
2: I mean, this is really a very low floor, right? I mean, high school earnings is not a exceedingly high metric for a program to meet.
1: But more than 800,000 students attend a program that would likely fail this test. I'm Juana Summers. This story on
3: 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Drew says a wet start to the week. Scattered showers and thunderstorms today. Flash flooding possible in areas. Highs in the mid to upper 70s. Cloudy tonight. Overnight lows in the mid 60s. Clouds and sun Tuesday with morning showers possible. Highs in the mid to upper 70s. 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
4: Live from NPR News in Washington, I'm Nora Rahm. Rescue crews are searching through rubble in Kyiv after Russian missile and drone attacks overnight. Throughout Ukraine, officials now say at least 18 people have died, most in the capital. President Volodymyr Zelensky says Ukraine needs more Patriot interceptor missiles. He's expected to press that issue at a NATO summit, which begins in Turkey this week. President Trump leaves for Ankara later today and is expected to meet with Zelensky. An activist group says a far-right Israeli minister has canceled a trip to the United States over concerns he could be prosecuted there. NPR's Mamily Fang reports.
5: Israel's National Security Minister Itamar Ben-Gvir canceled a trip earlier last month to the U.S., but he had been planning another trip to New York City to attend a U.N. conference this July. That's according to Israel's Haaretz newspaper, citing sources. But then a Belgium-registered group, the Hind Rajab Foundation, submitted a complaint to the U.S. Department of Justice and urged New York City to prosecute the Israeli security minister. Ben-Gvir has ramped up arrests of Palestinians, and he's encouraged more illegal settlements in the Israeli-occupied West Bank, actions which his foundation said had affected Palestinians with New York residents. Ben-Gvir's office at the minister is not planning to attend the U.N. conference. He's already banned from entering France and Ireland. Emily Fang, NPR News, Tel Aviv.
4: This is NPR News in Washington. A preliminary hearing gets underway in Utah today in the shooting death of conservative activist Charlie Kirk. 23-year-old Tyler Robinson is charged with 7 counts, including aggravated murder. Kirk was killed while speaking at Utah Valley University last year. Kirk's parents and widow are expected to attend the hearing, which could last all week. Healthcare costs have surged in recent years, with school districts experiencing the same pressures affecting employers nationwide. NPR's Sequoia Carrillo reports.
6: 98% of school district leaders report that rising healthcare costs have had a measurable impact on their budgets. That's according to a new study from the School Superintendents Association. During the 2025-2026 fiscal year, 92% of districts spent nearly a third of their operating budget on employee insurance benefits. More than half of districts report relying on reserves or rainy day funds to cover premium increases. Many districts report delaying or freezing hiring of staff and reducing or postponing spending on new instructional materials in order to cover the difference. Sequoia Carrillo, NPR News.
4: A new study from the CDC finds that vaccinating children against the flu reduces the risk of dying from the flu by 80%. 289 children died from the flu during the 2024-2025 season, most unvaccinated. This is NPR News.
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1: Has already kicked off.
2: It's the news that President Trump spoke directly to FIFA's president about a red card given to an American player.
1: NPR sports correspondent Becky Sullivan is in Seattle for today's game and is with us now to tell us about this whole thing. So, Becky, fill us in on this whole thing.
3: Yeah, Michelle, this is a wild one. I mean, so this all started last week when the U.S. striker Filarne Balogun was shown a red card in the Americans' game against Bosnia-Herzegovina. Of course, a red card automatically comes with a one-game suspension in the following game. That's supposed to be today. But now we've learned that after that game last week, President Trump called FIFA President Gianni Infantino directly to ask about the red card, to ask why the suspension was necessary. That's according to an official with knowledge of the conversation who spoke to NPR on condition of anonymity to discuss this private conversation. Then yesterday, a FIFA disciplinary committee made this very bare bones announcement saying that they were going to suspend Balogun's suspension by a year, basically allowing him to play against Belgium. So the fact of this phone call, coupled with FIFA's highly unusual decision to allow Balogun to play, has the soccer world just totally up in arms.
1: You say it's highly unusual. Like, what did FIFA say about why they're letting Balogun play?
3: I mean, I think that's the thing. They said very little about why they are making this decision, which is adding to the controversy, I think, especially because this was just a challenging red card from the very start. It wasn't a clear, obvious foul. The contact looked very much unintentional. And in fact, the referee on the field didn't even give a foul initially. The red card came only after a video replay review of the play in slow motion. There's questions about whether slow-mo review was even appropriate on that kind of play. And then also similar contact between players in other games in this tournament have gone unpunished. And yet this got a red card. And so, you know, clearly there's questions, but FIFA has not been transparent about answering them. This whole process by which they have reached this result, I think, raises a lot of questions.
1: What's the U.S. team saying about this?
3: You know, they said in a statement that they are pleased about the decision. The players themselves found out on the team bus yesterday morning, actually, as they were on their way to training. They arrived right before talking to the media, and so these guys came out and just immediately gave us their fresh reactions. And so here's star winger Christian Pulisic reacting to the news.
4: Yeah, it was extremely harsh. So if you want to call it justice, you want to call it whatever. I mean, we were prepared to play without him. We've been granted this now opportunity to have him, which is great for us. And I'm mostly just happy for him, seeing that smile on his face. He deserves to be playing in this game.
3: And coach Mauricio Pochettino said he thought that FIFA had made the fair decision because he thought it should have never been a red card at all.
1: Okay, what about other teams? Are other teams commenting on this?
3: Yeah, I mean, well, certainly the Belgian Football Federation is against it. They said in a statement that they were astonished by the decision. They said they were going to pursue all potential avenues for recourse. You know, in a press conference, in just the routine pregame press conference, the Belgian coach, Rudy Garcia, said that he felt like April Fool's Day and said that, you know, with its pursuit of recourse, that the Belgian Football Federation wasn't just defending the national team, but that they were defending all of football, the integrity, the ethics of the game. Some coaches of other teams that played on Sunday were asked about this whole situation, and they had strong words. And one of the things that they asked was, you know, what happens with the next red card? What happens with the next yellow card? What happens then? Are those going to be reviewed a similar way? Mm-hmm. You know, Norway's coach just said this was a bad decision that's going to hurt the World Cup.
1: That's NPR's Becky Sullivan. Becky, thank you.
3: You're welcome.
2: Colorado wildfires have forced thousands of people to evacuate and others to worry about their homes. Colorado Public Radio's Sam Brash has the latest on this. Sam, good morning.
5: Good morning, Steve.
2: What's the situation?
5: So we have about half a dozen major fires burning statewide. A couple of them we're watching really closely. One is the Aspen Acres fire. It's a really destructive blaze outside the city of Pueblo. And then another smaller one high in the mountains has caused some new evacuations yesterday.
2: Okay, let's start with the big fire, the one I think you called the Aspen Acres fire. How big is big?
5: Right. The last briefing we got has it close to 90,000 acres. That would make it the seventh largest fire in Colorado history. It only started a week ago, and on that day it started, we saw wind gusts close to 100 miles per hour that caused the fire to make this terrifying run down the mountains towards Pueblo. Several small towns have been fully evacuated. Firefighters have contained 14% of the fire's perimeter, but it's still growing in other places. We saw that last night, and authorities have been expanding the evacuation area.

0: to try to stay ahead of the fire.
1: Wow, when you're talking about 90,000 acres, I don't even want to do the math. That's many, many square miles.
0: It
1: is. That's a lot of people potentially affected. What are you hearing from people?
0: People are really shocked by how fast this fire spread, and many don't know if their homes or whole neighborhoods are still standing. We know several thousand people have been evacuated, and the community in southern Colorado has really pulled together to support the evacuees. One example was a quick 4th of July festival outside an evacuation center in Pueblo. Melinda Bryan from Florence volunteered to bake some sweets and try to give kids just a sense of normalcy.
2: If I was displaced, I would hope someone would think of me and would want to bring out cake, cookies, or whatever they could.
1: You know, honestly, food makes everything a little bit better, so good for her. But you mentioned there's a second fire, a smaller one. What's happening there?
0: Yeah, this is the Willow Fire burning right next to Leadville, a historic silver mining community with
1: sure.
0: about 2,600 people. Emergency managers there haven't had to evacuate the entire community yet, but that's a real possibility, especially if wind conditions shift.
1: Any rain in the forecast?
0: We do have some rain in the forecast, but thunderstorms cut both ways. Rain is great, but also storms can feed fires with erratic winds. Obviously, lightning can start more fires. There's some early signs we could get some monsoon moisture in mid-July, and that'd be critical because with so little snow last winter, any dry stretch just sets the stage for more fires, and resources are already thin.
1: Sam, before I let you go, I want to ask you about three wildland firefighters who died on duty a week ago. How are they being remembered?
0: Yeah, these firefighters died June 27th fighting another fire near the Utah border. All three of them worked for federal firefighting agencies. It included two women, 27-year-old Sydney Watson from Warrior, Alabama, 38-year-old Emily Barker from Clinton Township, Michigan, and one man, 27-year-old Nick Hutcherson from Glendale, Arizona. They died in a burnover where a sudden change in conditions closes off any escape routes, and they were remembered in a service in Grand Junction near the blaze they were fighting. Luckily, that fire is now completely or nearly completely contained.
1: Sam Brash of Colorado Public Radio, thanks so much.
0: Thank you.
1: Thanks for listening to your public radio station, which brings you Morning Edition. We know you get information from a lot of sources, and our commitment, what makes NPR different, is we're trying to bring you reliable information and show it, prove what we say, challenge officials to prove what they say, and give you the context to understand if they don't. We also commit to coming back tomorrow to keep trying, because the world is a complicated place. You never learn it all at once. This is NPR News.
3: I'm Evan Dawson. Monday on The Next Connections, in our first hour, it's the story of Glory Denied. That's the story of the longest-held prisoner of war in U.S. history. Finger Lakes Opera is producing a piece all about that in commemoration of the 250th anniversary of the country. In our second hour, food and beverage is the theme for the week in Connection Summer Sessions, and I'm going to try one of the hottest sauces on the planet.
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0: We're coming up on a year since the Trump administration's dramatic reshaping of the State Department and dismantling of U.S. aid. 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
3: 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I'm Steve Inskeep.
4: And I'm Michelle Martin. Brain games like crossword puzzles are a common recommendation to help you keep your memory sharp. A new study looks at another strategy to protect against cognitive decline. Keep walking. NPR's Allison Aubrey reports.
5: If you want to protect against memory loss and dementia, research shows there are steps you can take to reduce your risk. And the latest evidence comes from the new study of supermovers, published in the medical journal Neurology. Supermovers are people older than 80 who maintain an exceptional gait and can walk as fast as people a few decades younger, explains one of the study authors, Dr. Sophia Millman of the Albert Einstein College of Medicine.
6: A supermover is someone who is older than age 80 and performing much better than their peers.
5: She and her collaborators analyzed data from nearly 4,000 older adults enrolled in a long-term aging study. All of them had taken a timed walking test, and the fastest 9% qualified as supermovers.
6: The biggest takeaway was that supermovers are about 50% less likely to develop cognitive decline than their peers, which is very impressive.
5: Bonnie Tsui is a science journalist and the author of On Muscle, The Stuff That Moves Us and Why It Matters. She says walking requires balance, coordination, and strength, which comes from our muscles.
7: I think that the finding isn't surprising because we know that muscle health is very much correlated with cognitive health, so especially as we age. Exercise makes your muscles grow, but it also makes your brain grow.
5: Studies suggest that regular exercise can boost the size of the hippocampus, a part of the brain that is important for learning and memory. And the new study finds supermovers actually preserve hippocampal volumes. In addition, Tsui says when your muscles contract during exercise, they release signaling molecules, which can help support brain health, memory, and cognitive function.
7: Muscle is an endocrine tissue, which means that when we move, our muscles release signaling molecules that affect other body systems, including boosting brain cell growth and regulating metabolism. So muscle health is cognitive health.
5: Dr. Amit Saini is a geriatrician with Kaiser Permanente in Northern California. He says the ability to keep walking as you age is a marker of good health.
8: And as you walk, your heart is beating faster. And when the heart is beating faster, not only is pumping the blood into the muscle, blood is being pumped to the brain also, and to the nerve, and to your other system.
5: Scientists say the supermovers may have genes that help promote healthy aging, but research shows it's clear that lifestyle matters too. What you eat, how much you sleep, social connection, how you manage stress, and movement.
7: I think that the takeaway is that movement is for all of us.
5: Whether it's walking, swimming, cycling, whatever form makes you feel good, keep it up, and it can boost muscle, memory, and your mood along the way. Allison Aubrey, NPR News.
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0: Yeah, we're rocking our bodies in here. This is Morning Edition from NPR News. I'm Michelle Martin.
1: I think I'll go for a walk. I'm Steve Inskeep.
2: I'm Evan Dawson. Monday on The Next Connections. In our first hour, it's the story of Glory Denied. That's the story of the longest-held prisoner of war in U.S. history. Finger Lakes Opera is producing a piece all about that in commemoration of the 250th anniversary of the country. In our second hour, food and beverage is the theme for the week in Connection Summer Sessions, and I'm going to try one of the hottest sauces on the planet.
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0: From Marketplace, I'm Sabri Benishore, in for Kimberly Adams. NVIDIA and Intel, you've heard of. Maybe AMD and Broadcom, too. But there's a lesser-known chipmaker that's riding the AI wave all the way into the NASDAQ, where it's about to start trading. That would be the Korean company SK Hynix. It makes specialized chips that are in very short supply right now. And that has sent the company's stock soaring on South Korea's exchange. Now, traders in the U.S. will have easy access to the stock, too. Marketplace's Nova Sappho has more.
2: SK Hynix makes memory chips and is the dominant source of a particular kind of silicon called high-bandwidth memory, HBM chips. They're in everything AI-related. NVIDIA uses them in its chipsets. Other tech companies building data centers need them as well. The demand for these chips has been so great that it's led to an intensifying global shortage of memory chips. And chip makers are cashing in. SK Hynix's operating profit was up fivefold over 12 months, according to its latest earnings report. Its stock is up 250% so far this year. At one point last month, it even overtook Samsung as South Korea's most valuable listed company. While some analysts worry about how long the chip boom can last, SK Hynix is hoping to raise $28 billion from a U.S. stock sale to build more chip-making capacity back in Korea. It is scheduled to debut on the NASDAQ exchange on Friday. I'm Nova Safa for Marketplace.
0: The World Cup has given a massive assist to prediction markets. The value of all the predictions on Kalshi hit $31 billion in June, a 70% increase over May. The World Cup reversed the fortunes of Polymarket. Its volume had been declining, but turned around in June and hit $11 billion. That's a record. All right, let's do the numbers. Dow futures are down 36 points. That's less than a tenth of a percent. S&P futures are up 0.4%. NASDAQ futures are up 1.2%. The yield on the 10-year treasury is 4.47%.
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0: This week, the leaders of NATO are meeting in Turkey for a summit. And one of the big issues on the agenda is defense spending. The Trump administration and most U.S. administrations before it have long complained that Europe relies too heavily on the U.S. for its security. And they've pressed NATO allies to spend more on their own militaries. The Trump administration, though, has taken those complaints to a whole new level, to the point where the U.S. commitment to Europe's defense has been called into question. Some European countries have increased military spending and promised to strengthen their own defense capabilities. But how much has actually changed? Here to tell us more is Dr. Giuseppe Spatafora, a policy analyst at the EU Institute for Security Studies. Welcome.
3: Thank you, Sabri. It's a pleasure to be here.
0: So first off, when we talk about European defense spending, what are we talking about specifically?
3: So usually what is refers to is to the pledge that member states make or allies make of NATO to spend a portion of their GDP on defense. So, and this has been the discussion at least since 2014, when NATO member states, NATO allies agreed to spend 2% of their GDP on defense. So again, it's 2% to fund their own armed forces, not to fund NATO. And since last year, the pledges increased to 5%.
0: So, you know, pledges are one thing. Has Europe actually changed the amount or proportion it actually spends on defense?
3: Yes, I would say absolutely that. Europe as a whole has really increased its defense spending. Of course, there's been a lot of discussion of whether this is a result of the Trump administration's pressure, but I would say that this has been going on since much earlier, at least since the beginning of Russia's full-scale war of aggression against Ukraine. For example, I can tell you there's been a 45% increase in European defense spending between 2022 and 2025, which is from about 300 billion euros to 436 billion euros last year. And there's expectation that this year the growth would be even bigger.
0: How much of that defense spending increase do you think is from pressure from the U.S. versus, you know, the fact that Russia literally invaded a country on Europe's doorstep?
3: Look, it's a combination. In fact, I believe in the past, there's actually research that showed that more pressure from the United States, sort of naming and shaming allies, has not worked in increasing defense spending. More recently, we cannot really tell what is the effect because, as you said, there's been this war. One element is that in 2024, all countries reached the 2% commitment, and that was before Trump came back into power. But then with the pressure from the United States, you can say that this has further increased the urgency of having to spend more on their own defense simply because the American security protection was no longer guaranteed.
0: So that's Europe. If we zoom out, is the U.S. concretely withdrawing defense resources from Europe?
3: There were fears at the beginning that the United States would just immediately pull out a significant amount of forces from Europe. Now, that has not happened directly. And let's say that the withdrawal hasn't been that major and not that sudden. There was one from Romania last year, and then earlier this year from Germany. At the same time, there has been a withdrawal of certain capabilities. So not just troops, surveillance drones, some aerial capabilities, one-third of F-16 and F-15 fighter jets will probably be removed. And the point of this is that it wasn't a major withdrawal, but it was partial and without end. Mm. The point is that Europeans cannot see when it's over.
0: Dr. Giuseppe Spatafora is a policy analyst at the EU Institute for Security Studies. Thank you so much.
3: Thank you. My pleasure.
0: In New York, I'm Sabri Benishour with the Marketplace Morning Report. 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

0: From New York, this is Democracy Now!
1: Climate disasters are becoming more frequent, more destructive, and more costly. And the World Meteorologic Organization has warned we ain't seen nothing yet.
0: At least 25 people have died from extreme heat in New Jersey alone over the weekend, following a heat wave that enveloped the eastern half of the United States. And in Europe, thousands of excess deaths have been linked to record temperatures. We'll speak to writer David Wallace Wells. His latest essay for the New York Times Magazine, We Need to Retrofit the Planet. The heat wave proves it. Then prosecutors charge a former U.S. Olympian canoeist with a felony for touching the peeling paint of the algae-infested reflecting pool in Washington, D.C.
2: Today is about accountability for damaging a national resource, a national treasure, and that is the reflecting pool.
0: We'll speak to David Hearn's lawyer, Norm Eisen, President Obama's ethics advisor, about the vandalism charges. Also about birthright citizenship and Eisen's challenge to the Paramount Warner Brothers Discovery merger. And finally, a New York City Council staff member has been released after 5 months in custody at the ICE immigration jail named Delaney Hall in Newark, New Jersey.
3: Thank you so much. You saved my life in many ways. Thank you.
0: All that and more coming up. Welcome to Democracy Now!, democracynow.org, The War and Peace Report. I'm Amy Goodman. Millions of Iranians have attended funeral services for Supreme Leader Ali Khamenei and four members of his family assassinated by the U.S. in February. Joining the funeral were three of Khamenei's sons who had not been seen since the U.S. and Israel launched the war. A fourth son, Ayatollah Mujtaba Khamenei, has been named new supreme leader and remained out of public view. Ahead of the funeral, President Trump told Axios negotiations with Iran will remain paused until at least July 9th and that, quote, neither side will shoot at the other. Israeli forces have bombed parts of Lebanon in a fresh violation of the U.S. brokered agreement to end the attacks that Israel signed in June. Israel's most recent strikes targeted Nabatea in southern Lebanon, killing at least four people. There are also reports of Israeli drones flying over the coastal city of Tyre. On Sunday, the Israeli Prime Minister Benjamin Netanyahu claimed without evidence that some Christian villages in southern Lebanon have asked to be annexed by Israel. In Yemen, dozens of people are dead following an outbreak of fighting between Yemen's internationally recognized government, Houthi rebels in Hodeida, a province near the strategic Bab al-Mandab Strait on the Red Sea. The violence began Friday when Houthi fighters used snipers, drones, and artillery to attack government positions. A Yemeni minister says more than 50 Houthis were killed in a counterattack. On Sunday, the British military said a cargo ship came under fire off the coast of Yemen in the Red Sea. No group claimed responsibility, but the Houthis are active in the area and had previously threatened to renew attacks on ships. Israel's military continues to attack the Gaza Strip in further violations of the U.S. brokered October ceasefire. Earlier today, two people were killed and 15 injured when Israel struck a tent housing displaced Palestinians in Al-Mawasi, an area Israel previously declared a humanitarian safe zone. Another attack on Khan Yunis struck a vehicle, killing two Palestinians. Meanwhile, Israel's security cabinets approved the construction of 13 new settlements in the occupied West Bank. The International Center of Justice for Palestinians condemned the announcement, writing, quote, this is a deliberate strategy to reshape the geography and demographics of the occupied Palestinian territories, entrenching annexation and deepening Israel's unlawful occupation in clear violation of international law, they said. The family of the prominent Palestinian doctor, Hassan Abu Safia, says his health has sharply deteriorated after more than 555 days in Israeli prisons. Dr. Abu Safia had served as a pediatrician and director of the Kamel Adwan Hospital in northern Gaza until he was abducted by Israel in December of 2024. He's been held without charge ever since. In a video message, Dr. Abu Safia's son Elias says his father shows clear signs of torture and medical neglect during a recent meeting with his lawyer in which Dr. Abu Safia described being beaten with a hammer.
4: My father was unable to breathe. My father was unable to speak. His face was disfigured from the marks of torture and pain, especially after the last court session held in Jerusalem at the Supreme Court. We still call out, plead and appeal and beg to all the free people of the world and to everyone with an atom of humanity in their heart to save my father's life before it's too late.
0: Palestinian officials say Israeli attacks have killed about 1,700 healthcare workers in Gaza since October 2023. At least 83 medical workers remain in Israeli prisons. In Greece, residents of Thessaloniki have been ordered to remain indoors with their windows shut after a fast-moving wildfire engulfed a recycling plant, sending toxic smoke over the city. This comes as hundreds of firefighters battle wildfires in Portugal and Greece following a record-shattering European heat wave that's already been blamed for thousands of heat-related deaths. Here in the U.S., at least 25 people are dead due to extreme heat and humidity after a massive heat dome brought record temperatures to the central and eastern U.S. over the 4th of July holiday. Some 185 million people and more than half of U.S. residents were under heat alerts over the weekend, with extreme weather forcing the cancellation of Independence Day events in states from Alabama to Connecticut. We'll have more on the extreme heat wave with David Wallace Wells. Meanwhile, Super Typhoon Bavi has brought devastating 175-mile-per-hour winds and storm surge to the Pacific Ocean, U.S. territories of Guam and the Northern Mariana Islands. The headline of David Wallace Wells' piece in the New York Times Magazine that we'll talk about is "We Need to Retrofit the Planet. The Heat Wave Proves It." In Washington, D.C., officials ordered thousands of people to evacuate the National Mall Saturday night as severe thunderstorms approached, delaying President Trump's speech and fireworks display, marking the 250th anniversary of the signing of the Declaration of Independence. Thousands stood in security lines for hours in triple-digit heat as the district tied its all-time record high for Independence Day. Dozens were treated for heat-related illnesses. Trump eventually spoke at 11:15 p.m., delivering a 40-minute speech in which he promised a new golden age of America while casting his political opponents as communists who pose an existential threat.
5: Our warriors did not fight communism on battlefields across the world only to have that menace rear its ugly head right back here in America. We're not going to let it happen. We like to stop a threat like that immediately and before it begins. It's like a cancer. You got to cut it out. You got to cut it out fast.
0: Trump spoke after dozens of people wearing masks, mirrored sunglasses, and symbols of the white supremacist group Patriot Front rallied in Washington, D.C. on the 4th of July, riding public transit and marching near landmarks. The group has portrayed itself as the, quote, protectors of white America, unquote. This comes after the Trump administration's Freedom 250 celebration narrowly avoided disaster last week when a piece of debris fell from the stage, nearly crushing a group of about two dozen dancers. Meanwhile, federal prosecutors have indicted the former U.S. Olympian David Hearn on a felony charge for allegedly damaging the Lincoln Memorial reflecting pool, which has been plagued by peeling paint and rapid algae growth following the Trump administration's multi-million dollar renovation in a no-bid contract. Hearn was arrested last month after he was spotted reaching into the water. He said he was curious about the state of the reflecting pool, had merely touched coating that had already floated to the surface. Later in the broadcast, we'll speak with his lawyer, the former Obama ethics advisor, Norm Eisen. The confirmed death toll from Venezuela's devastating twin earthquakes rose to more than 3,300 Sunday, with thousands remaining missing as officials began to bury the bodies of dozens of unidentified victims. Thousands have been left homeless, primarily in the region of La Guaira. Meanwhile, the U.S.-backed government of interim Venezuelan President Delcy Rodriguez is defending its actions in the aftermath of the quakes as survivors and residents decry what they've described as a delayed and inadequate response to the disaster. In Ukraine, at least 11 people were killed after Russia launched a series of overnight aerial strikes on Kyiv just a day before a NATO summit in Ankara, Turkey. The attacks came after President Trump reportedly offered to help Russian President Vladimir Putin to end the Ukraine war in a phone call between the two leaders that reportedly lasted nearly 90 minutes. Meanwhile, Russia faces a growing fuel crisis after Ukraine targeted more than 50 oil refineries and other energy sites across Russian territory and occupied Crimea since March. Over the weekend, a wave of Ukrainian long-range drones struck a key oil terminal and naval base in St. Petersburg. President Trump is flying to Turkey today for the NATO summit in Ankara, where he's scheduled to meet with Ukrainian President Volodymyr Zelensky. Heads of state from over 30 countries are also scheduled to attend. Ahead of Trump's visit, Turkish police detained more than 100 protesters as they marched to demand Turkey's withdrawal from NATO. Among those arrested in Ankara were several journalists, human rights activists, and academics. Police also cracked down on protests in Istanbul.
6: NATO's crimes around the world are apparent. They have also committed numerous offenses in Turkey, orchestrated coups, and have bases here. And now, shamelessly, they are being hosted in Ankara. I am here today to protest because I cannot accept this blow to my honor. NATO is a very big criminal organization.
0: Pope Leo has urged the United States and European nations to ease up on their inhumane treatment of migrants and refugees. The pontiff made the appeal Saturday from the Italian island of Lampedusa, where he also visited a cemetery, praying over the graves of migrants who've died while making the treacherous journey from Africa to Europe across the Mediterranean.
7: Those who have lost their lives in this sea are victims both of decisions that were made and of decisions that were not made. Indifference to the common good and corruption in their countries of origin. A global economic system that generates poverty and exclusion. Fear that fuels prejudice and contempt. The belief that such problems do not concern us. The criminal calculations of those who profit from the suffering of others.
0: President Trump has issued pardons to 11 more people, including 9 who face criminal charges for violating the Clean Air Act by tampering with emissions monitoring systems on cars. Trump also pardoned Adam Kadan, a former business partner of the disgraced lobbyist Jack Abramoff. Kadan pleaded guilty in 2005 to fraud and conspiracy related to the purchase of a fleet of gambling boats. His pardon came just months after he co-hosted a fundraiser at Trump's Mar-a-Lago resort for a Long Island Republican congressional candidate. Fresh controversy has embroiled the FIFA World Cup after President Trump called on the FIFA president, Gianni Infantino, to lift a red card suspension on the U.S. men's national team top goal scorer, Folarin Balogun. Trump reportedly had a private call with the FIFA chief last week to ask for a review of Balogun's suspension, which was lifted on Sunday ahead of the U.S. team's match against Belgium today. The reversal is highly unusual. It's the first time since 1962 that FIFA's allowed a player to appear in a game after being suspended. He was red carded. Trump took to Truth Social, thanking FIFA, quote, for doing what was right and reversing a great injustice, unquote. And China's begun enforcing a new so-called ethnic unity law. that human rights groups warn could accelerate the forced assimilation of ethnic minorities. Beijing said the law could also apply to individuals outside Chinese borders. Amnesty International said in a statement, quote, rather than celebrating difference, it's about pushing ethnic groups such as Uyghurs, Tibetans, and Mongolians to adopt a single state-defined national identity dominated by Han Chinese culture law. This law risks providing a stronger legal basis for existing practices of transnational repression, peaceful advocacy for minority rights in China by anyone, anywhere, could be characterized as undermining ethnic unity, unquote, Amnesty International said. Here in New York, a Tibetan activist lit himself on fire outside the United Nations headquarters last week, protesting China's annexation of Tibet. In a live stream video posted before his self-immolation, Logba Rangzin decried Beijing's policies for, quote, destroying the Tibetan people.
8: It's not that we do not have independence. We had it, but the independence is lost. We have to get it back. Therefore, we Tibetans and exile must unite and struggle for the independence of Tibet.
0: Logba Rangzin died in the protest. He was a 52-year-old resident of Queens, New York, originally from Eastern Tibet and an advocate for Tibetan independence for over a decade. And those are some of the headlines. This is Democracy Now!, democracynow.org, The War and Peace Report. I'm Amy Goodman. A grand jury in Washington, D.C. has indicted the former U.S. Olympian canoeist Davy Hearn for allegedly vandalizing the Lincoln Memorial reflecting pool. On June 19th, Davy Hearn stopped by the pool while on a 64-mile bike ride. He says he touched the pool to see what it felt like and was then arrested, handcuffed, and held for 5 hours by U.S. Park Police. He's now facing a possible sentence of 10 years in prison if convicted. He is one of the at least six people who've been arrested for allegedly vandalizing the pool. Following the incident, Trump posted on social media, quote, the United States Park Police have arrested multiple individuals for vandalizing our nation's magnificent reflecting pool. Who would do such a thing? These are very serious crimes having to do with the destruction of national monuments. Years in jail, Trump wrote. District Attorney for Washington, D.C., Jean Pirro, said Hearn willfully and violently damaged a 2-square-foot piece of sealant of the pool.
2: I felt important to call this press conference because one of the most offensive images that I hold in my mind are the images of national monuments that are being defaced, roped, torn down, graffitied, and damaged by individuals. Today is about accountability for damaging a national resource, a national treasure, and that is the reflecting pool.
0: That's U.S. Attorney for Washington, D.C., Jean Pirro. The reflecting pool underwent a nearly $16 million renovation. President Trump wanted to paint the bottom of the pool American flag blue. The work was completed under a no-bid contract, but then the pool turned green as algae blooms flourished and the bottom of the pool began to peel. Late-night comics started to say that the pool was Mexican flag green. For more, we're joined by Norm Eisen. He's co-founder and executive chair of Democracy Defenders Fund. One of Davy Hearn's attorneys was formerly White House Special Counsel for Ethics and Government Reform under President Obama and was co-founder and board chair of CRU, that's Citizens for Responsibility and Ethics in Washington. Norm Eisen, thanks so much for joining us. Can you talk about what Davy Hearn exactly was charged with?
9: Mr. Hearn has been charged with vandalism. He's innocent. The charges are outrageous. And Amy, it should be concerning to every American when on this kind of a basis a felony charge can issue. So we're preparing to vigorously defend the case in court.
0: So explain what we understand. You can't help but think, I mean, this has been, here is President Trump, who is a developer. This is a no-bid contract. I don't know if you can talk about who this went to. And the humiliation of President Trump himself, I won't even say the White House, for what's happened to the pool. Do you think this is about trying to deflect attention for the failure of this reflecting pool?
9: Amy, we do think that Davey is being scapegoated for the failures of the White House with respect to the reflecting pool, that the blame is being shifted. He's innocent, and we intend to vigorously defend the matter.
0: Norm Eisen, you are involved with a number of cases. I'd like to ask you first about the merger, the proposed merger that the U.S. Department of Justice is pushing forward, has just approved, between Paramount Skydance, which is already merged in something like an $8 billion deal, and Warner Brothers Discovery. The Paramount Skydance Warner Brothers Discovery merger would be something like $110 billion with the Trump ally billionaires Larry and his son David Ellison in charge. Can you talk about the significance of what's happening here?
9: Of course, Amy, at Democracy Defenders Fund and Democracy Defenders Action, we have over 300 legal cases and matters entirely separate from Mr. Hearn's case. Another one of those very important democracy cases is the effort to mash together two of the largest entertainment and news entities, Paramount and Warner Brothers. And the concern here is, under the Ellison's tutelage, David Ellison, his father Larry Ellison, cronies of President Trump's, the CBS network, storied the Tiffany network, we've seen its news operations demolished by Barry Weiss. Now they're going to put CNN under that same umbrella, together, by the way, with TikTok, where they also have that social media outfit under their wing. If you like what they did to CBS, the destruction of 60 Minutes, for example, you'll love what they're going to do to CNN. And that's just the news side of things. We can't have, you know, somebody's watching Fox News, they say, oh, I can't take this anymore, I'm going to turn the channel. And you go to CNN, it's the same thing. You go to CBS, it's the same thing. Then on top of that, you have an even louder megaphone for influencing society. The entertainment industry, film and TV, documentary films, all of that also under the Ellison sway. Reportedly, career professionals at the Department of Justice were not ready to let this merger go through. They had serious questions about whether it was illegal under antitrust law with the excessive concentration of power in the hands of the Ellisons. They were overruled. There's the most profound questions about whether there was inappropriate political decision making to jam through this merger. Two of President Trump's cronies, the Ellisons, and fortunately, the state AGs, the UK government, the EU are still asking those hard questions. We anticipate that the state AGs will go to court and get an injunction, just like they did, Amy, with the Live Nation merger, Live Nation and Ticketmaster, just like they have done with other cases, Nexstar, Tegna, another big media merger. The AGs were successful in getting court relief. We anticipate they'll do the same thing here.
0: The significance of the British government, as you just mentioned, suggesting that it may challenge Paramount Skydance blockbuster $110 billion takeover of Warner Brothers. And you talk about CBS then would be under the same roof as CNN and HBO, among other media properties. Lisa Nandy, the British Culture and Media Secretary, expressed concern about concentrating control of media assets in the hands of fewer corporate owners. She said, following engagement with the parties and independent research, my department has today written to the current and proposed owners of Warner Brothers Discovery on my behalf to inform them I am minded to intervene, she said. What would it mean if Britain intervened?
9: It would be a substantial hurdle to completing this misbegotten merger mashup. The combined entity has substantial assets that are in the UK market or impact the UK market. It would be one of the strikes against the merger, the most devastating because the largest concentration is in the United States, would be the state AGs, but the UK and the EU matter. And Amy, very proud that at Democracy Defenders, we filed a complaint with the UK that will be part of the basis for action if they move. So we are on the case in the US and wherever necessary to stop these kinds of assaults on our democracy.
0: I want to turn to another issue, birthright citizenship. This is how Speaker Mike Johnson, speaking about the Supreme Court decision on Fox News over the weekend.
10: I really enjoyed Justice Clarence Thomas's dissent. It's everybody should read that, must read. He explained that the 14th Amendment, the original intent, was to enhance and really value citizenship, and it's been devalued because of birthright tourism, which is what we have now. It's a threat to the rule of law and national security. We do need to address it. We're looking at all angles. If there's some legislative fix, we'll advance that immediately. If it's a constitutional amendment, as you know, it takes a little more time. But we've got to address this. It really is a serious, serious issue.
0: So, Meisen, if you can talk about this approach that Congress would pass a law and this whole framing of birthright citizenship as birthright tourism, suggesting there would be pregnancy tests for anyone coming into the United States that's not an American citizen.
9: Amy, it's so wrong. We at Democracy Defenders Fund represented together with LULAC and our other wonderful partners in the case, including the ACLU, those brave moms who were willing to stand up and fight the Trump administration's unconstitutional claim that Donald Trump gets to choose which babies born in this country are citizens and not. That is false. It is the law. Under the 14th Amendment, that all babies born here are citizens. And by a 5-4 majority, we secured with co-counsel the ruling that what Mike Johnson said is false. I talked to some of those moms that morning when we got the win. I was at the Supreme Court. Wow. They were so excited for themselves, but for all the babies and for the rule of law. Now, you're seeing a lot of sour grapes. This should not have been a 5-4 decision. It's very alarming that there were four votes for this open and shut issue at the Supreme Court. And now you're seeing statements like Mike Johnson. We forced even Mike Johnson, Amy, to admit that a constitutional amendment might be necessary because Congress doesn't have the power to do this. That doesn't stop people like him, like the president, like the White House, from fear-mongering and making these absurd statements about what is a clear constitutional rule. Birthright citizenship is protected. Will they try other acts to harass, frighten, intimidate? Certainly. Our legal team is ready. And if you don't believe me, We have over 300 legal cases and matters to prove it, including some of the most high-profile landmark wins, shutting down Donald Trump's corruption, like the Lisa Cook case. He was wrongly trying to fire and prosecute her, like the $1.8 billion slush fund case, the Kennedy Center case. We are going to go to bat for our moms who are being harassed, even though the case was won. And we're going to keep fighting for the Constitution.
0: You mentioned corruption. New filings show that President Trump made more than $2.2 billion last year, most of it fueled by cryptocurrency profits. But with a significant rise in profits across his real estate business and other family investments, his legal settlements with media giants ABC News, Paramount, Meta, CBS, the mandatory financial disclosure report released Tuesday shows Trump made at least $1.4 billion from his family's cryptocurrency ventures, including $635 million for Trump-branded cryptocurrency meme coins and $590 million from the Trump family's World Liberty Financial crypto business. He defended how he's profited from the presidency while speaking to reporters last week.
11: You're profiting off the presidency.
5: Well, you know why I'm profiting? Because the stock market's going up. Everybody's profiting. If you have a 401k, how's your 401k done? It's about up 85%. Thank you, President Trump.
0: So that was President Trump speaking to reporters before boarding the new Air Force One, a Boeing 747 jet donated by the royal family of Qatar, reportedly at a cost of $400 million paid for by the U.S. taxpayers. But Trump plans to keep the jet after leaving office, saying he'll donate it to his presidential library. Can you respond to all of this? And of course, on the issue of cryptocurrency, the amount of money that those who invested in it lost as the Trump family gained.
9: Behavior of the president, his family, and his cronies inside and outside of the federal government, Amy, is like nothing we've ever seen in American history. It makes the worst scandals of the presidency over the past 250 years, like Watergate or the Teapot Dome, look like weak tea. The profit-taking of over $2 billion by President Trump alone in 1 year, exploiting the office of the presidency to do that, is outrageous and shocking. You have to look beyond American history to dictatorial regimes like Putin's Russia or North Korea for similar examples. And even there, it's an extreme, startling example here in the United States. Take the crypto where at Democracy Defenders, we've been at the forefront of exposing this. You have Donald Trump raking in over $600 million while the on his meme coin, his Trump meme coin, while the value of the thing has gone down by 95%, well in excess of $1 billion in losses for people. That's ordinary Americans losing hundreds and thousands or even more. When Donald Trump profits, he reaches into the pockets of all of us to take that money. You also see that not just in the domestic arena, but internationally, where a company associated with the Trumps, crypto company World Liberty Financial, took in an over $500 million investment from a UAE Emirati state fund. The Emirates have the most profound connection, for example, to our Iran war debacle, and the notion that they're pumping money into Trump coffers is also a profound conflict of interest. So is Donald Trump regulating, or as the case may be, failing to regulate the crypto industry while he profits from a lack of regulation, but the American people are hurt. It's corruption on a scale we've never seen in American history.
0: Norm Eisen.
9: And frankly, seldom in world history.
0: We have to leave it there. I want to thank you for being with us. Co-founder, executive chair of Democracy Defenders Fund, one of Davey

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Thank you. And DSP Shows, presenting Cat Power's 20th anniversary tour of her album The Greatest, performing the full release live on stage July 29th at the Smith Opera House in Geneva. 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

0: Sunlight on My Window by Jez Pike. This is Democracy Now!, democracynow.org. I'm Amy Goodman. As we turn now to the record-breaking heat wave that scorched the northeastern United States over July 4th weekend. At least 25 people are dead in New Jersey due to extreme heat and humidity after a massive heat dome settled over the eastern half of the U.S., bringing triple-digit temperatures, disrupting travel, and prompting emergency measures for millions of people. Many of those who died were found in homes with no air conditioning, on the street, and in parked cars, according to officials in New Jersey. More than 185 million people, more than half of U.S. residents, were under heat alerts over the weekend, with extreme weather forcing the cancellation of Independence Day events in states from Alabama to Connecticut. Severe weather forced the cancellation of the Great American State Fair, a two-hour evacuation of the National Mall in Washington, D.C., and delayed President Trump's 4th of July speech. Here in New York area, the heat wave shattered records dating back nearly 60 years. Central Park reached 100 degrees. Subway stations registered even higher temperatures, while 17,000 customers lost power. This weekend's North American heat wave follows a record-shattering European heat wave that's already been blamed for thousands of heat-related deaths across Spain, France, and Germany. Climate scientists say the burning of fossil fuels by humans is the primary cause of global warming and the reason why heat waves are becoming longer, hotter, and more frequent. On Friday, a team of scientists explained the recent heat wave would have been, quote, virtually impossible, unquote, before humans began warming the planet. This is Theodore Keeping, a climate scientist at Imperial College London, who worked on the analysis.
1: We found that in the last 50 years since a previous heat wave affected Europe in 1976, that the chance of a heat wave like this has gone from almost impossible to something that we'd expect to see every couple of decades. And as the climate continues to warm, we will see events like this increasingly frequently. And in a future climate, this may be something that we expect to be commonplace.
0: For more on the extreme weather here and around the world, we're joined in studio by David Wallace Wells, New York Times opinion writer, columnist for the New York Times Magazine. His recent piece headlined, "We Need to Retrofit the Planet. The Heat Wave Proves It." He's also author of the book, The Uninhabitable Earth. Welcome back to Democracy Now! It's great to have you with us, David. Start off by talking about what's happening here, and if you can put it in the context of climate change.
2: Well, the planet is now warmer than it has ever been in modern human history, basically since the agricultural revolution 10 or 12,000 years ago. We're already outside the window of temperatures that enclose the entire history of human civilization, and we are warming more rapidly than the planet has ever warmed in its history, including periods that where warming produced deaths of 50 to 90% of all life on Earth. So we're running a pretty radical experiment, and things are changing pretty rapidly. Just over the last couple of decades, we've seen the pace of

0: warming accelerate, and we've seen the chances of heat waves like the one that we saw in Europe grow as much as 100-fold more likely. So just since the 2003 heat wave, which killed tens of thousands of people in Europe, a heat wave like the one that we just saw in Europe has gone 100 times more likely. There are a lot of questions about why we haven't prepared adequately for these heat waves, and we should be asking them and doing more to protect ourselves in the future. But I think the baseline observation that we have to make is that things are moving incredibly quickly, and that makes it incredibly hard for us to change our ways.
1: I think Thomas Jefferson wrote in 1776 at the signing of the Declaration of Independence that it was 76 degrees. On July 4th, of course, in this area, it was over 100 degrees, triple digits. Your piece is headlined, "We Need to Retrofit the Planet. The Heat Wave Proves It." I was upstate New York, and trees, there was a kind of, I called it a torrential tornado. It took down trees in the Catskill area all over, and yet was hardly talked about afterwards. And yet it was in the midst of this heat wave that happened over like 30 minutes. How do you retrofit the planet?
0: Well, I mean, there are a lot of pieces to it, but unfortunately, a lot of the natural world, like the tree landscape that you're talking about, it's going to be quite difficult. The human-built environment is a little bit easier, but it still requires something like, you know, take the European heat wave, building in air conditioning for 300, 400 million people who don't have it today, reimagining the way that buildings are built so that they don't retain heat, which is what they were designed to do, but actually repel heat, which is what Europe's going to need in the decades ahead. It also involves different kinds of urban planning. I think about the way that LA has been rebuilding in the aftermath of its fires, resisting a lot of fire codes that might help future, might help neighborhoods, be more resilient in the face of fire in future decades. And instead, the local communities are fighting those restrictions. So, you know, we have an enormous landscape of the built environment the world over, which was designed and erected to survive climate conditions, which we've left behind. And we basically need to reimagine all of that to survive new climate conditions, which are going to get considerably hotter, even just in the decades ahead.
1: Can you compare the U.S. and Europe's approach to climate change to China?
0: Well, you know, China's a kind of a complicated story. They're both the world's biggest emitter. They're responsible for almost one-third of all carbon emissions in the present, and also the source of the greatest hope for climate change, because they are producing something like 70 to 90% of all the world's EVs, solar panels, batteries. So they're both contributing the most to the problem and contributing the most to the solution. In the U.S., we're not producing nearly as much of that technology. We are building out our green energy infrastructure relatively quickly, but we're not doing nearly enough to bring emissions down into line with our targets. And that means that we're heading up against some really terrifying climate thresholds.
1: What has the Trump administration done?
0: They've gone to war with clean energy and tried to undermine it everywhere that they could. They've literally bought off wind projects so that those will not go forward. They've taken an axe to Biden's Inflation Reduction Act, which is essentially a climate bill, and tried to undo all of the tax incentives that were in it to subsidize clean energy. And they've done very little to help the problem of interconnection and the grid, which are so essential to the build-out of clean energy in America. They haven't totally succeeded. Last year, 90%+ of new energy infrastructure was green, but they're doing everything they can to put their hand on the needle and change the direction of policy and make America more like a petrostate and less like the electrostate that China is trying to be.
1: So how can the U.S. be a leader on green energy?
0: Well, we need to spend considerably more, particularly on these technologies, the grid and interconnection, so that the developers who are willing and ready to build out solar farms in particular can build them quickly and can install them and make them make that power available to American citizens. When you saw something like that happen in Australia over the last couple of years, they're now offering their citizens 3 hours of free electricity every single day because the build out has been rapid and the infrastructure alongside it has been so successful.
1: And talk about what's happening with Africa, the effects of countries that are least responsible for climate change bearing the brunt, even though many thousands of people are dying around the world outside of Africa because of the heat.
0: This is one of the cruelest features of climate change. It is a universal threat. It it tells us that we're on this planet together and we have one shared fate, but it also tells us that the same inequities that horrify us about our society in general apply when it comes to climate change. Those with the least are the most vulnerable, they are the least responsible, and they're heading for the darkest climate outcomes. One of the more optimistic things that's happened in the last few years, though, is that countries in the global south, across sub-Saharan Africa, across South Asia, have actually taken decarbonization into their own hands and started building out new green energy capacity on their own, even without help from the global north, which was long assumed to be necessary. They've done that in part because that technology is so cheap coming from China that they're able to afford it themselves. And you've seen some of the most rapid uptake of solar power in particular in the world's developing countries, much faster even than in the global north, where we expected it to be the fastest.
1: The Manhattan Project developed the U.S. atomic bomb. What would a Manhattan Project for renewable energy look like?
0: Well, the interesting thing about the energy sector is that we have the technology that we need to get a lot more progress than we have right now. Solar and wind and batteries are most of the solution. They're not the entire solution, but geothermal needs to be promoted considerably more. The things that I'm more worried about are heavy industry and agriculture, which are big parts of the carbon emissions puzzle, which we don't yet have quite satisfying solutions for. And in fact, some of the things that we thought were going to be quite successful, especially in agriculture, have proven much less useful over the last few years, not panning out like we hoped. So I think we need considerable R&D in those areas, and money just flowing into the system on the renewable side to make sure that the technology that we have today actually gets implemented at scale and pace.
1: Can you explain what meteorologists are saying when they talk about a heat dome, this large high pressure system that traps hot air on the ground?
0: Well, it's part of the explanation for the European heat wave. It's part of the explanation for the East Coast heat wave that we just lived through. And it seems to be arising an even more spectacular one in the American West right now, which means that over the coming weeks, we're likely to see quite scorching temperatures west of the Mississippi, which is especially scary because those are fire-prone parts of the landscape that have been dealing with drought, and we may see some really dramatic uptake in wildfire activity in the west. But in general, these are weather patterns that intensify the heat waves that we might otherwise be seeing, making them last longer and more punishingly than we would have expected in the past.
1: What about divesting from fossil fuels? What would that look like?
0: Well, I mean, it would mean depriving some of these companies with some of their operating capital, and I think even more significantly, signaling the political unwillingness to participate in the system of destruction that these companies are leading. I think both of those goals are worthwhile, but we do need to do a lot more than just pull our money out of fossil fuels. We need to supply clean, cheap, healthy energy to the world, which is going to require a lot of additional investment, not just disinvestment.
1: When you were doing research for this piece, We Need to Retrofit the Planet, and for your book, The Uninhabitable Earth, what shocked you most?
0: Well, these days, what worries me most is that global warming is accelerating past thresholds that we used to consider unacceptable. Not that long ago, 2018, the UN published its 1.5 degree report that showed the difference between 1.5 degrees of global warming and 2 degrees of global warming. And the difference between those two levels was considered so significant that it terrified the world into action. That's why we had the climate awakening of the 2019-2020 period with Greta Thunberg and Extinction Rebellion, the Sunrise Movement, all of that, the climate strikes, was the result of fear about reaching that 2-degree threshold and the intensity of the urgency of trying to limit warming to 1.5 degrees. Now, we are basically already at 1.5 degrees right now, and because of the effects of El Niño, we may see something close to 2 degrees of warming as soon as next year. And that's not a long-term average, but in the long term, almost certainly we will be blowing past that 2-degree threshold, which again, in 2018, 2019, 2020, terrified the world. Now we've made that future inevitable.
1: David Wallace Wills, will link to your piece in the New York Times Magazine, headlined, "We Need to Retrofit the Planet. The Heat Wave Proves It." Coming up, a New York City Council employee has been released after 5 months in custody at the U.S. Immigration Jail in Newark, New Jersey, known as Delaney Hall. We'll meet him. Stay with us.

0: Children, we all shall be free, from the album Songs of Slavery and Emancipation. This is Democracy Now!, democracynow.org. I'm Amy Goodman. We turn now to the case of a New York City Council employee who was released in June after being detained at the immigration jail Delaney Hall in Newark, New Jersey for more than 5 months. Rafael Rubio was taken by federal immigration officers in January during a routine asylum interview, despite having legal protections to live and work in the United States. He had TPS, temporary protected status, as a citizen of Venezuela, that was valid through October 2026. Following numerous legal setbacks, including a deportation order, Rafael Rubio was granted asylum in May by an immigration judge and was finally released in June after 158 days in custody. For more, we are joined by Rafael Rubio and his lawyer, Gwyneth Hesser, senior staff attorney at the Bronx Defenders. We welcome you both to Democracy Now!, Rafael. Wow. Talk about the day you were taken and whether you thought this was going to happen in any way.
1: I mean, yeah. Thank you for having me. It was a very difficult experience for me. I didn't know. I kind of had an idea when I was on my way to that interview, to that appointment, that something could go wrong, and eventually did. It was a very difficult experience to go through and to navigate through. When I was wrapping up the asylum interview with a asylum officer, I noticed that he was like really, really nervous and anxious. And then when he told me that I needed to turn off my cell phone and put it back in my backpack and proceed to the next room to be met by somebody that he didn't actually identify, I felt that something was really off at that moment. And then when I was raided by this person who identified himself to be as an ICE agent, then I knew that something was about to happen.
0: And you were taken right to Delaney Hall?
1: No, I was actually taken to OCJ in Orange County Jail in upstate New York, Goshen.
0: Uh-huh. Yes. And then?
1: And then I was transferred to MDC, Brooklyn, and then I was transferred to Delaney Hall in Newark, New Jersey.
0: Gwyneth Hesser, what happened here?
2: I mean, that's what they're doing now. I've had clients detained when they show up for court. Rafael showed up for his interview, and they're transferring people. They don't give notice. I have clients that have been taken down south. Luckily, Rafael was able to stay in this area. But this is what we're seeing now.
0: Can you talk about the moment of your release and being there with the New York City Council speaker? I want to go to that clip. We played it in our billboard of that moment when everyone saw that, Rafael, you were free.
1: Thank you so much. You saved my life in many ways. Thank you.
0: Julie Menon, the city council speaker. Can you explain what the city council did, what she did? Not everyone has a city council speaker to free them.
1: Correct. Backing you up. Yeah, I cannot thank her enough for what she did. I had been denied my asylum claim, and I also had been denied my first habeas. And at that point, I felt that I had no hope to stay in the United States. And then all of a sudden she called me. I mean, I called one of her closest assistants, Miguelina Camilo, and she happened to be right next to her when I called her. So she was actually waiting for that call. And then we had a conversation over the phone, and she told me that I needed to do something, like changing my legal representation, the one that I had at the moment. And she told me that she had spoken with the Bronx Defenders and that she wanted me to retain their services as my legal representation moving forward, which I did, and with the results that we had.
0: Gwyneth Hesser, if you can explain more, you have Rafael granted asylum in the U.S., but the federal government's appealing this decision?
2: Yes, they are. And he wasn't released initially, even with having been granted asylum, because they stated their intent to appeal. They get 30 days. And so we actually needed a federal judge to order a bond hearing in immigration court so that we could do a bond hearing to get him released.
0: Well, Can you tell us the stories of people inside? And also, if you heard the protesters outside and what that meant to you?
1: I did. Stories inside those detention facilities, difficult stories. People is sad. Detainees are sad. It's people that have tried to build a future in this country. People that have complied with the law and everything. They have followed the law. They have paid their taxes. They are raising families and children and whatever and whatnot. And all of a sudden, they are stuck in that limbo.
0: How long did it take you to get your blood pressure medication?
1: Like 3 weeks.
0: Can you talk about your treatment in Delaney?
1: Of course. Every time that you got transferred, it seems like they lost record. They don't keep track of the record accurately. So every time that I got transferred, it will take me like a week or 2 weeks for them to timely deliver my medication. That was the case with Delaney Hall as well. When I was ultimately transferred the last time to that facility, because I have been transferred to that facility, then transferred back over to Brooklyn once, it took them like 2 weeks or so to provide me with my medication. So I take my high blood pressure medication, and that cannot be disrupted like that.
0: We have been reporting on the horror of the earthquakes in Venezuela. Over 100 Venezuelans deported there hours before the earthquake. It's believed over 100 have been killed. Are you afraid of being taken once again, even with the judge's ruling freeing you?
1: If I tell you the truth, yes.
0: And Gwyneth Hester, what can be done to stop that from happening?
2: I mean, luckily, because he had the judge's order granting his release on bond, I've explained to Raphael that they really cannot detain him again. It would be in violation of the court order, but it seems right now that's not that much solace, because sometimes things are happening that are outside of the law. So in theory, it shouldn't happen, but...
1: Correct.
2: Yeah.
0: Well, thank you so much for taking this time. I'm sorry about what has happened to you, and we'll continue to follow your case. Raphael Rubio, New York City Council on Police, just released after being detained at Delaney Hall for 5 months, an asylum seeker from Venezuela, and Gwyneth Hester, senior staff attorney at the Bronx Defenders. That does it for our show. I'll be in Kansas City July 17th and 18th.
3: I'm Evan Dawson. Monday on The Next Connections. In our first hour, it's the story of Glory Denied. That's the story of the longest-held prisoner of war in U.S. history. Finger Lakes Opera is producing a piece all about that in commemoration of the 250th anniversary of the country. In our second hour, food and beverage is the theme for the week in Connection Summer Sessions, and I'm going to try one of the hottest sauces on the planet.
4: 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Drew says a wet start to the week. Scattered showers and thunderstorms today. Flash flooding possible in areas. Highs in the mid to upper 70s. Cloudy tonight. Overnight lows in the mid 60s. Clouds and sun Tuesday with morning showers possible. Highs in the mid to upper 70s. 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
5: It's been nearly a year since the Trump administration dismantled U.S. aid and made massive cuts to the State Department. What's been the impact? From WAMU and NPR in Washington, this is 1A. Hi, I'm Jen White.
6: And I'm Todd Zwillick.
5: The Trump administration has transformed the way the U.S. approaches humanitarian aid and foreign policy after a year of slashing programs and laying off diplomats.
6: Most Americans favor foreign aid, according to new polling, and research shows that hundreds of thousands of people have died because of the cuts. So how has the United States' global reach shifted?
5: We sit down with a former ambassador and former State Department workers to hear their thoughts about the effects of these cuts and the future of the U.S. approach to aid. That's all coming up after this news.
7: Live from NPR News in Washington, I'm Kristen Wright. President Trump rang the opening bell of the New York Stock Exchange and the NASDAQ from the Oval Office this morning.
8: So ring the bell, Mr. President.
7: NPR's Scott Horsley reports.
9: President Trump symbolically rang the opening bell for the stock market from the White House. The event was designed to promote the new Trump accounts that encourage young people to invest. Saudi Arabia and other major oil exporters promised to increase pumping by nearly 200,000 barrels a day next month, putting more downward pressure on prices. That would be the fifth consecutive production increase, though not all that oil is actually making it to market due to ongoing tension in the Strait of Hormuz. Retail gasoline prices have also been falling. AAA says the average price of regular gas is now $3.79 a gallon. That's about 40 cents less than a month ago, but still about 80 cents higher than when the U.S. launched its war with Iran. Scott Horsley, NPR News, Washington.
7: Another Russian attack targeting Ukraine's capital with missiles and drones has killed at least 18 people and injured more than 60. NPR's Joanna Kakissis reports from Kyiv. The strikes come as NATO allies get ready to meet this week in Turkey, with Ukraine top on the agenda.
10: The sounds of missiles and explosions could be heard from NPR's Kyiv bureau for several hours overnight. Ukraine's Air Force said Russia launched nearly 70 missiles and more than 350 attack drones. Ukrainian air defense shot down most of the drones, but lacks Western-supplied interceptors to destroy the missiles. Several missiles hit high-rise apartment buildings. Ukrainian President Volodymyr Zelensky is pleading for Western allies to send anti-missile air defense supplies. Zelensky is set to meet with President Trump at the NATO summit in Ankara, which starts tomorrow. Russian missiles killed more than 30 people in an attack on Kyiv last week. Joanna Kakissis, NPR News, Kyiv.
7: President Trump is heading to Turkey for the NATO summit later today. France is in the midst of its third heat wave since the spring, and with summer barely underway. NPR's Eleanor Beardsley reports the heat has set off forest fires in the south.
11: Fires raging in the Pyrenees-Oriental region have forced thousands of evacuations. The blazes have also pushed organizers to divert the third stage of the Tour de France Monday. In Paris, temperatures are expected to reach the mid-90s this week, where the large majority of buildings and homes do not have air conditioning. France had its hottest June on record this year and recorded some 2,000 excess deaths caused by the extreme heat. Scientists say Europe is heating faster than any other continent, partly due to melting glaciers and the changing atmospheric and ocean currents surrounding the continent. Eleanor Beardsley, NPR News, Paris.
7: This is NPR News. Some people in Colorado had to evacuate their homes this holiday weekend as a wildfire has grown into one of the largest in state history. Colorado Public Radio's Kevin Beatty reports on efforts to help residents.
12: The VFW has a slogan, honor the contract, meaning don't send troops to war and then cut their benefits. Lately, that slogan's been available on T-shirts showing troops facing a firing squad, labeled bureaucrats and the media. House Veterans Affairs Committee Chairman Mike Bost called the image inflammatory and dangerous. The VFW has campaigned against a Republican proposal to pass veterans' benefit reforms, but pay for it by reducing future VA disability payments. Republicans say it's the only way to get the popular reforms into law. Democrats and several veterans' service organizations say the benefits reforms can be funded from the Pentagon instead. They oppose any reductions in veterans' disability ratings. Quill Lawrence, NPR News.
7: People in Guam and the surrounding Northern Mariana Islands are assessing the damage from Super Typhoon Bavi. The eye of the Category 5 storm passed over the island of Rota with 180 mile per hour winds and brought 35-foot surf and flash floods. On Guam, more than 1,000 people stayed in emergency shelters. The Super Typhoon knocked out power across much of the U.S. territory. This is NPR News.
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5: This is 1A. I'm Jen White.
9: And I'm Todd Zwiller.
5: It's been nearly a year since the Trump administration's major reshaping of the State Department. The administration said it was part of their effort to overhaul the federal government and streamline and reduce redundancies.
9: On July 8th of last year, the Supreme Court cleared the way for the administration's massive reduction in force plan, just a part of what was known as Elon Musk's DOGE plan at the time. Days later, the State Department began laying off over 1,350 employees, including Foreign Service officers.
5: And only a week prior, U.S. aid was effectively dismantled. What remained was absorbed into the State Department.
9: The mass firings outraged current and former diplomats. The American Foreign Service Association said this: losing more diplomatic expertise at this critical global moment is a catastrophic blow to our national interests.
5: As part of our If You Can Keep It series, where we look at the state of our democracy, we ask what this reshaping has meant for the U.S.'s global power, aid, and diplomacy. Also, how is the agency operating today, and what happened to all those former employees? Let's bring in our panel to learn more. Joining us in studio is Akbar Shahid Ahmed. He's a diplomatic correspondent at Notice and the author of the upcoming book, Crossing the Red Line: Biden, His Advisors, and Israel's War in Gaza. Akbar, it's always great to have you.
14: Thanks for having me.
5: Also with us is Ambassador Larry Andre. He's a professor at the University of Texas at Austin's LBJ School of Public Affairs. He worked in USAID and served in the State Department for 33 years as the U.S. Ambassador to Somalia, Djibouti, and Mauritania. Ambassador Andre, welcome back to the program.
15: Thank you. Thank you for asking me back.
5: And Miriam Safi, a Foreign Service officer for 17 years. She served in Cairo during the Arab uprisings in 2011. She later served in Baghdad during the U.S. military withdrawal from Iraq. And she most recently served as a senior advisor to the State Department's chief artificial intelligence officer before being part of the July 11th purge. Miriam, welcome to the program.
16: Thanks for having me.
5: We'd love to hear from you as well. What is the importance of U.S. diplomacy and aid overseas? If you were affected by the cuts, tell us your story. Email us at 1a@wamu.org. Akbar, let's just start with a reminder of what happened a year ago. What did that original reduction in force look like for the State Department?
14: Absolutely. So the Trump administration wasn't shy about their intentions for the State Department from the get-go. They made it clear they felt in their telling it was a bloated agency. They felt it was doing work they didn't want it to be doing, specifically human rights work, specifically work around countering disinformation, for instance. These are some of the ideological bugbears, right, of the entire MAGA movement. What they did then was they kind of offered folks two options. One was a fork in the road, where you could take a package to be let go, or sort of wait and see what would happen to you. And that was where this was especially brutal, Jen, this kind of mass layoff that did happen last July, because many people who weren't expecting to be removed, I remember that day being outside the State Department, you know, and you'd see people coming out in tears who would say, look, I was in this extremely sensitive intelligence position, right? I was working on Russia and China. The Trump administration says they care about great powers. This doesn't make sense. And a lot of the people who were also let go were in this kind of weird gap where they just didn't have jobs because of bureaucratic reasons, right? This wasn't something based on any kind of clear performance metrics, interviews, a direct process. It was really a number that Secretary Rubio wanted to hit.
9: We remember the images at the time of State Department employees leaving through the front doors, the Hall of Nations, their fellow employees applauding them as they left. It was an emotional time at the department. Miriam, you were there. You experienced those firings. What was your sense of how the administration decided who would be fired and who would be spared?
16: So thank you for having me. And this is the 1 year anniversary of the purge. And I use that term very deliberately, that it was a purge rather than sort of a bureaucratic reorganization, because of how indiscriminate the process was. So Foreign Service officers, as Akbar mentioned, were not tied to our positions. We're commissioned officers like the military. So even if our position is eliminated, we would just rebid on another job. And that happened recently, for example, there was a closure in Peshawar and those Foreign Service officers who lost their jobs just rebid on assignments for whatever reason. And I think my guess is the reason we were indiscriminately and arbitrarily eliminated is to send a message that this could happen to anyone. So it created a chilling effect within the organization. So that day, I'll never forget, I was working on artificial intelligence. This is a bipartisan issue that everybody cares about. And I had just built a training float, actually, to send diplomats for a full year, civil and foreign service officers, to get smart on AI, quantum, and biotech at universities like Boise State, Georgia Tech, Stanford, all over the United States, across, you know, the country. And it was actually an idea that Colin Powell, a Republican, seeded 20 plus years ago. And it took that long, the bipartisan support to build it. And now we've eliminated the ability for our diplomats to be trained in technology and to be, that's our superpower, right? Is that we have a presence all over the world. And now we're ceding to China. And so this is an example. My job was critical. It was congressionally mandated. It was bipartisan supported. So as Akbar mentioned, it was, you know, done in a very haphazard way. And others have said, you know, the way it was done was sort of not strategic. It was just a headcount reduction just to kind of put heads on a stick, basically. And my head was on a stick.
17: Well, we did reach out to the State Department for comment on the effect of these cuts and did not hear back in time for the program. We'll provide an update to the website if a comment is provided. Ambassador Andre, I want to tap into your experience. What did you make of these decisions to reduce the State Department, to dissolve USAID? Were there redundancies or bloat that needed to be addressed?
15: Yes. But not in this way. I completely agree with everything Mariam just said about the arbitrariness of how this was done. Those who had the most power over the process had the least knowledge of how the system works. So as Mariam mentioned, for the Foreign Service officers, they rotate in and out of positions domestically and overseas. A deputy of mine, my deputy when I was ambassador in Djibouti, had a stellar record. He happened to be in the wrong job at the wrong time, and so he was shown the door. Twice, I chaired our promotion boards at State Department. And what I learned there is we have a low-rank system. So the State Department system has a list of low performers. You would think that's where they would start, but that list was never referenced at all. It was, oh, we don't like these jobs. Whoever happens to be in that job is now out of a job. So that was just a unprofessional and ineffective way of managing this issue. As far as the numbers, yes, organizations do have creep. You get people hired for an office that was set up to respond to a political constituency. That political constituency goes away. The office remains. So there are barnacles that attach themselves to the ship of state. And so every now and then you need to scrub the hole. Mm-hmm. That makes sense. But in a logical way, in a systematic way, in a well-informed way, not in this way.
17: Akbar, you wanted to jump in here.
14: I just wanted to add two quick details that I think really illustrate how sort of haphazard this felt. I just remember that day, multiple people were fired who were then very quickly told, oh, actually, we didn't mean to fire you. Hmm. We need to rehire you. Right? That kind of mess. And then just looking back to what happened in the build-up to that day and what gave us the sense they just wanted to hit a number, many of the people who took that fork in the road chose to leave were some of the most qualified people. I wrote about the State Department's lawyers. Very rare to leave. Very hard to train those people. Those were overwhelmingly represented in who chose to take the package.
18: Ambassador, you would look at the shaving off of barnacles and say it's normal for an administration to do firings, even a lot of firings, if they can preserve the job that USAID or the State Department is doing for America overseas with fewer people or more efficiently. Is that what happened here, or did the firings also fundamentally change the way the State Department, USAID, and other agencies that we're talking about did their job projecting American values?
15: No, the way it was done was not strategic. It was not organized. It was not rational. So the numbers were arrived at by an unknown process also. It wasn't a systematic searching of the organization for jobs that are no longer relevant to the mission goals. As far as USAID, as you mentioned, I was a USAID contract employee before I started at State. I've worked alongside USAID in all of my postings. I know them very well. An enormous amount of expertise there. So you want to go a different direction. The direction that the administration has chosen actually is not new. You had an enormously successful anti-HIV AIDS program that was set up in 2003 under President George W. Bush. PEPFAR saved millions and millions of lives. The latest figure I saw was 25 million. That was coordinated by State Department. So that's what the Trump administration is wanting to do for aid right now. And it was implemented by the Centers for Disease Control's international arm, by USAID, by Department of Defense, by Peace Corps. So it was multi-agency implemented and coordinated by the State Department. That seems to be the model that they're wanting to do now. And they the administration is setting up these country-by-country agreements for global health. That is the one part of aid that the administration seems most interested in continuing, and they've been doing this, negotiating compacts one by one with different countries.
17: Well, let's pause here. We're talking to Ambassador Larry Andre, who served as U.S. Ambassador to Somalia, Djibouti, and Mauritania. Also with us, Akbar Shahid Ahmed, a diplomatic correspondent at Notice, and Miriam Safi. She was a Foreign Service officer for 17 years. Also with us, 1A's Todd Zwillick. Coming up, we sit down with a former State Department worker whose office was eliminated to hear how she's continuing her work in the private sector. That's just ahead. This is 1A from WAMU and NPR.

0: I'm Evan Dawson. Monday on The Next Connections. In our first hour, it's the story of Glory Denied. That's the story of the longest-held prisoner of war in U.S. history. Finger Lakes Opera is producing a piece all about that in commemoration of the 250th anniversary of the country. In our second hour, food and beverage is the theme for the week in Connection Summer Sessions, and I'm going to try one of the hottest sauces on the planet.
1: 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Our forecast from FLXweather.com, Drew says a wet start to the week, scattered showers and thunderstorms today, flash flooding possible in areas, highs in the mid to upper 70s, cloudy tonight, overnight lows in the mid 60s, clouds and sun Tuesday with morning showers possible, highs in the mid to upper 70s. 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
1: This is 1A. I'm Jen White.
2: And I'm Todd Zwillick.
1: For today's installment of If You Can Keep It, we're talking about the U.S.'s global reach in diplomacy a year after the dramatic reshaping of the State Department and elimination of USAID.
2: We're talking through it with Ambassador Larry Andre, who served as U.S. Ambassador to Somalia, Djibouti, and Mauritania. Akbar Shahid Ahmed, diplomatic correspondent at Notice, frequent guest here on the show. And Mariam Safi, Foreign Service Officer for 17 years.
1: And now let's turn to Verena Winder. She's former chief of staff and senior advisor at the Women's Rights Office at the State Department. She's now the co-founder of Arch Collaborative. That's a nonprofit that works towards gender equality. Verena, welcome to the program.
3: Hi, thank you so much for having me.
1: So you worked for an office that no longer exists. Tell us about the work Women's Rights Office was doing.
3: So my last posting was, as you mentioned, as the chief of staff to the ambassador, and that was a political appointment. I worked for the Biden administration, but I want to be clear that this office was not just set up during a Democratic administration. This is a long-term, long-standing office, started in the mid-90s and then really elevated in 2009. And so the Women's Rights Office, we worked in three different ways, and actually I served in it as a civil servant as well. We worked on diplomacy, so that was how we talked to other countries, specifically about women's rights and about integrating gender equality. That's our multilateral efforts, so how we present and show up at the UN. And that was also our public diplomacy, so who we choose to elevate. We also did policy for the U.S. government. We led and developed all of the policies relating to gender-based violence or violence against women, on women's economic security, on something called women, peace, and security. And this we did because there's a huge body of evidence showing, as the show's theme talks about, that women and empowered women, gender equal societies, are far more likely to have peaceful, stable, prosperous, democratically leaning societies. And lastly, we ran programs for the department. We had about a $10 million budget. That sounds really big, but in fact, that's about what the Pentagon spends in about 3 to 4 minutes. And we'd use that money to invest in small, really potentially impactful programs around the world. One of the things that we were getting ready to do just as the office was shut down was we were setting up a first of its kind rapid response fund to help women, women candidates, women politicians who are dealing with this horrific backlash and online abuse, everything from doxing to stalking to nudification. And they were telling us all around the world, hey, I can't do this. I can't stay in this. I can't represent my constituencies. And so we were going to pilot this program where we were going to provide them with just a little bit of money so they could safely leave houses or get their kids out of school for a short period of time, contact lawyers, get information off the dark web, just as a stalwart and as a bulwark against the sort of encroachment against democracy.
2: So, Verena, the work that you're describing, has it been lost now, or is some other office doing it in a bureaucratic reshuffle that shouldn't make too much of a difference to an outsider? Or is the quality, the actual work that you're describing, is it gone?
3: So thank you for the question. I think something that your first panelist said is really important to underscore. Akbar said that this administration just didn't want folks at the State Department doing human rights. And so I would posit that actually a lot of the firings were not necessarily indiscriminate. If you look at the kinds of offices that could have picked up some of this work, the Trafficking in Persons Office, the Criminal Justice Office, the Democracy, Human Rights, and Labor Office, all of those either saw an entire and complete firing and elimination, or they are so small compared as to what they were before that they're not able to do their work. Marco Rubio, the Secretary of State, actually regularly gets asked when he goes on the Hill by some of our congressional champions, hey, what's happening to this work? Is the State Department doing women's rights anywhere? And he'll say yes, and he'll say, you know, the regional bureaus are doing it. Well, in 2023, so this was obviously before the Trump administration, we, as in the Women's Rights Office, conducted a survey of the entire State Department just to see how far along we were in sort of the integration of women's rights. 8% of bureaus and offices had somebody in their office working on women's rights or working on gender equality. And on average, of those people in that 8% that said yes, that person who held that portfolio had on average 9 other portfolios, and they were also the most junior members of the staff. So I think it's really safe to say no, despite what Marco Rubio says, this work is not being done.
1: Verena, I just want you to connect some dots for us, because I can imagine someone listening to this conversation and saying, listen, if a country wants to have gender equality, that's the work of that country. Why is the U.S. involved in this? Why does it matter for everyday Americans? How would you answer that question?
3: I think that what all Americans want is a more peaceful society, is a more prosperous society, and we can't do all of that work alone. I also think that folks in general agree that violence against women is a global scourge, that women should be able to control and to have economic independence, and that that's actually a net good, a public good for everybody. Countries that have more gender equal societies are much less likely to have civil wars within their own country, but they're also much less likely to start wars with other countries. And so this is really an investment in not just other countries, but in our own safety and prosperity as well. Much like it makes sense for us to invest in other countries' public health systems, because their public health reflects on our public health.
2: Verena, Jen mentioned Arch Collaborative, the work that you're still doing. I wonder about its reach every day without the heft, the weight, and, you know, the stamp of the United States government overseas, how much harder it is for this work to penetrate in the societies where you're working.
3: Yeah, it is. It's much harder. Obviously, I come from the U.S. government. I was trained in the U.S. government. It was my first job out of graduate school. And so I very much, you know, have just an enormous respect for the reach and global networks of government. We started Arch Collaborative in the sort of early months of January 2025 and beyond. And we started it really as our stake in the ground to say, okay, we have been witnessing, we have had front row seats over the past 4 years to just how hard it is now to get an agreement on women's rights in the UN. Or we have seen, you know, when we travel to countries like Kenya and activists tell us, you know, the US is importing all of this legislation, go home and get your own house in order. We started this really like knowing that this was going to be an uphill battle, but not being willing to give up that fight. And so Arch Collaborative is really focused on two areas of work. Our first bucket is to resist these global anti-rights forces. And by anti-rights, I really mean those folks who would seek to undermine human rights, who would seek to undermine women's rights, who would seek to do so on behalf of undermining democracy as a whole. And then our second bucket of work focuses on rebuilding, which is, you know, when and if we survive this moment, what's the kind of scaffolding that we're going to need to get to a place where gender equality truly is no longer negotiable? It is just a given.
1: Verena, I want you to project out about, let's say, 10, even 20 years, especially after your experience with the U.S. government. Do you see the possibility for this work to be more secure if it's not connected to a government agency and the whims of any given president?
3: No, I think that I remain stubbornly optimistic and stubbornly hopeful, but the role of the government cannot be overstated. And in fact, our office, our women's rights office, having that global ambassador position, that was actually Maryam Safi talked about technology being one of our superpowers, actually our investment also in human rights and in being sort of a shining beacon of a hill is also a superpower. Many, many countries have followed suit and in our footsteps have created these positions. And so between governments, between the multilateral system, between private philanthropy and civil society, you need to have a healthy ecosystem in order for this to move forward, because otherwise you're going to get what we have now, which is even those women that the State Department ourselves honored as International Women of Courage. We used to honor 10 women every year who had done incredible, amazing work on behalf of human rights around the world. One of the women that we honored, I believe in 2023, was a Ugandan human rights lawyer. And we honored her on our stage, and she was recently captured, tortured, and left for dead. And that's what the power of government is when it wants to be, you know, doing things that are anti-human rights. They're trying to send chilling messages all around the world.
1: And that's Birena Winder. She's a former chief of staff and senior advisor at the Women's Rights Office at the State Department, which no longer exists. She's now the co-founder of Arch Collaborative. That's a nonprofit that works towards gender equality. Birena, thank you for speaking with us.
3: Thank you so much for having me and for allowing me to talk about the important work that we did and that we will continue to do.
1: Well, let's turn back now to Ambassador Larry Andre, who served as U.S. Ambassador to Somalia, Djibouti, and Mauritania. Akbar Shahid Ahmed, he's a diplomatic correspondent at Notice. And Miriam Safi, a Foreign Service officer for 17 years.
2: We've been hearing from lots and lots of you. One Text Club member says, caring for those in need is the lowest priority of this administration, whether the needy in this country or whether they are outside. Only if there's money to be made in the process of giving care and a deal can be made for profit, then there's interest. Dave says this, don't forget to talk about how cuts to U.S. aid eliminated the people who could have prevented the screwworm outbreak. Screwworm, of course, parasite infecting American cattle across the Midwest and the West right now. And one member of our text club writes this, diplomacy and foreign aid project soft power that costs less than military power. A machismo foreign policy doesn't make the United States stronger. It creates more resistance and problems than it solves. This is an old one, Ambassador Larry Andre, soft power versus hard power, military might versus ideals. Can you speak to that person who sent us that note and what's being lost realistically here with these firings we're talking about?
4: Certainly. And if I could start with a quick clarification, Verena is absolutely correct when she says that the offices were closed on a selective basis in line with the administration's policy framework. The arbitrariness was firing people who happened to be in the eliminated positions, given that the Foreign Service rotates from position to position, rather than firing people on the basis of performance. And that was possible. That was able for them. Back to your question. The way diplomacy works is you seek to identify a shared goal, a shared interest with another country, and you work on it together to accomplish something for both countries. And you build up credit. You build up chips that you then spend on advancing your goals. So if you one role of soft power, I don't like the term, but there it is in building up those chips, building up that credit that you can then spend. I could give so many examples from my career where that happened. Something very specific that we in the U.S. needed, and we could draw down on all the credit we had built up through different use of soft power. Different programs and different assistance that we had rendered and cooperation that we had extended. Does that answer the question?
2: It does.
1: Yeah. Miriam, what are you hearing from your former colleagues who still work at the State Department? How much have they experienced the work or the culture change?
5: Well, I think the bandwidth is so limited right now. I mean, my purge, right? I was, you know, arbitrarily eliminated based on a spreadsheet, right? It was a serendipity of terror. That's caused a chilling effect within the State Department. So just earlier this year, we were on paid administrative leave. They tried to fire and unfire us about four times over the course of 10 months. I volunteered to serve on a task force to evacuate American citizens when the Iran war broke out. I speak fluent Arabic. It cost probably $500,000 taxpayer dollars just to train us in these hard languages like Arabic and Mandarin. Of the 246 of us, about $35 million destroyed just in language acquisition alone. And so we're sitting on the sidelines on paid administrative leave, wanting to help our colleagues on the inside with this evacuation. I was evacuated from the Middle East twice, 2011 during the ouster of Mubarak, and again in 2013 after Benghazi. And so I know what it's like to be scared and in the region. And our colleagues were petrified, you know, because there was no real warning. What happened in Iran was done in such a haphazard way that it put American citizens' lives at risk, our fellow colleagues' lives at risk. And, you know, it was, it's for me devastating because I've given my whole life to this institution. I served with Verena in the Office of Global Women's Issues. I've served in, I'm a survivor of female genital mutilation, and I became the lead on this issue for the State Department. And we made such progress. Like, it was extraordinary. It was the honor of a lifetime to be a diplomat for the United States. And now the reason we're fighting, and we're all still pushing our members of Congress to keep fighting for the State Department, like,

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1: Civil service that is, and our, my colleagues on the inside aren't able to give advice because they're scared.
2: Well, I want to bring Akbar in here because you're reporting on what's happening inside the State Department. What are you hearing?
3: I think that point about not being willing to give professional advice is a really important one. You know, I've heard from, for instance, a source recently told me, you know, talking to a diplomatic source was saying talking to American diplomats now is almost impossible, right? Because if you are sitting, for instance, as a representative of a foreign government across from four or five of the remaining State Department people, A, they might not know what to say because the link between the diplomatic corps and the kind of top inner circle around Rubio has been so severed, right? It's not funneling down what the message, what the priorities are because the normal policymaking process has been disrupted. And B, there's a real sense people have of, are we being watched or monitored by our own colleagues, right? Is what we are saying going to be used against us in the next mass firing? Will it be reported up the chain? So there's that real kind of sense of for those who are remaining, this sense of vulnerability, and then a real sense of what is the purpose of our being here? Are we just riding it out till the next administration?
2: And so what does that mean, very briefly, for the safety of the U.S.?
3: It means that, for instance, when you have Americans trapped abroad, when you have crises like the ongoing Gaza crisis, right, or Ukraine, you don't necessarily have those contacts who are plugged into international networks or to the U.N. or have that kind of trust and credibility anymore who can say, here's what we can achieve. I mean, you look at, for instance, right now, there's a real concern about a jailed doctor in Israel, Palestinian doctor. If that person dies, it will be partly blamed on the U.S. There's no one in the U.S. government looking at that case intensely.
2: We're discussing the state of America's diplomacy and aid a year after the dramatic reshaping of the State Department with Ambassador Larry Andre, Akbar Shahid Ahmed, a diplomatic correspondent at Notice, and Miriam Safi, a Foreign Service officer for 17 years. Still to come, how many lives have been lost due to these cuts? That's coming up next. I'm Jen White.
4: And I'm Todd Swillick.

0: One in three women will experience a pelvic floor disorder at some point in their lifetimes. This spring, we talked about the prevalence of chronic pelvic and vulvovaginal pain, and so many of you had stories and questions. We bring back the experts for part two as our series In Good Health continues, next hour on 1A.
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0: Back to our conversation in a moment, but first, we'd love your help with what's coming up on

0: Wednesday. On June 25th, the Supreme Court cleared the way for the Trump administration to end temporary protected status for roughly 330,000 Haitians living in the United States. Their work permits are set to expire, deportation protections are gone, and communities, employers, and families are now scrambling to figure out what comes next. We want to hear from you. If you're a Haitian TPS holder or the family member of one, what are you facing right now? Or maybe you live or work in a community with a large Haitian population and you're experiencing the impact up close. What are you seeing? The number is 855-236-1A1A. Maybe you think TPS has gone on long enough and you want to make that case. Again, the number is 855-236-1212, or leave a message using our app 1A Vox Pop and we'll share your thoughts on Wednesday. Now back to our discussion about the state of U.S. global leadership 1 year after the dramatic reshaping of the State Department and USAID. We're here with Akbar Shahid Ahmed, a diplomatic correspondent at Notice and the author of the forthcoming book, Crossing the Red Line. Ambassador Larry Andre is also with us. He's a professor at the University of Texas at Austin's LBJ School of Public Affairs. He worked in USAID and served in the department, in the State Department for 33 years as the U.S. ambassador to Somalia, Djibouti, and Mauritania. And Miriam Safi, a Foreign Service officer for 17 years, most recently serving as a senior advisor to the State Department's chief artificial intelligence officer before being part of the July 11th purge. We also heard from another former USAID worker.
1: My name is Jamie Oberlander, and I'm a former USAID Foreign Service officer and current graduate student at the University of Michigan, where I've been leading research on the impact of the dismantling of USAID on employees and families. The finding that was most striking was a sense of moral injury. And moral injury is defined as the psychological distress that emerges when one's deeply held professional and moral values are violated. And nearly 90% of respondents indicated a sense of moral injury. And this sense of moral injury was compounded by knowing that suffering resulted from not being able to do our jobs, from not being able to provide emergency food aid, or knowing that HIV medications were disrupted. For us, it was never just a job. We were motivated by a profound sense of service to country and for humanity.
2: And we've been hearing from so many more of you. Wayne text to say, I worked alongside USAID. Elimination of their mission was short-sighted. The legacy cost on building this back will be significant. And another listener writes to me, the State Department is our most dignified platform in the world. It feels right now as if someone has been taking a claw hammer to it. Ambassador Andre, before we took a pause, Akbar was talking about what I think amounts to a climate of fear among many diplomats and civil servants, foreign aid workers in the State Department and USAID right now. Have you heard that? And what's the real world impact on people still trying to do their jobs to project American values? I'll call it soft power. Apologies. Around the world.
3: Certainly, there's a hesitancy that I have never seen before of current employees in the State Department to even have casual, unofficial conversations about what's going on. So the climate of fear is definitely there. And again, it's because it's unpredictable. And I go back to my favorite word, arbitrary. So because of that, people just don't know what could come next. And they want to err on the side of caution. And that prevents a lot of good things from happening. You don't reach out as much. You don't set up as a network of contacts. You just keep your head down and hope that it doesn't get cut off.
0: Ambassador Andre, I just want you to, again, tapping into your experience, help us better understand how much of the work of the State Department and USAID was relationship-based, that it was about not just what was happening through those official channels. It was about the person you could call to hear about something before it was formally announced, and how much of that we've lost.
3: Yeah, diplomacy is relationship building. It's exactly the same thing. You establish privileged relations at multiple levels, and that's how you get informed so that your policies can be informed by reality. And that's how you implement those policies, through partnerships with civil society and with the recipient or host government. So that's absolutely essential.
0: Miriam, we heard from Verena earlier about the Women's Rights Office that, again, no longer exists under the new State Department overhaul. You were working at a department that also no longer exists. And it was an effort to modernize and properly educate our tech diplomats. Just explain a little bit about the work you were doing.
4: Right. So I, as I mentioned, I've rotated quite a bit throughout my career, and I was in the Bureau of Cyberspace and Digital Policy, which technically still exists, but is in a very hollowed out state. And so, the program that I mentioned, with earlier in this segment was, an idea that Secretary Colin Powell, you know, who was a Republican, came up with to basically train diplomats in long-term training like the military so that we have diplomats who are smart on technology issues, 21st century issues. And so right now with this AI arms race with China, I had negotiated a dozen MOUs with universities all over the United States, you know, Georgia Tech, Purdue, Keith Crocks Institute for Tech Diplomacy, who served under the first Trump administration. So a bipartisan supported initiative to basically send civil and foreign service officers to really immerse themselves in cyber resilience and AI safety and biotech and quantum so that when they're at the negotiating table at the UN, they understand the technologies that they're trying to regulate or they're trying to harness the potential of, right? I mean, AI can be a great problem solver, but now we don't have diplomats that are smart. I mean, even just a few days ago, a senior economist at the State Department resigned very publicly, which is a rare thing to do. People like us, like people who are in the State Department, we tend to be behind the scenes. You know, flying a plane and hoping, you know, making sure it doesn't crash and you don't hear about us because we're behind the scenes. And so this economist said she had to resign because everything was being vetted. You know, she couldn't even talk about a Nobel Prize winning economist, Paul Krugman, and his economic theories, which are foundational, because of his critiques of the administration. So our diplomats are not being trained, because everything has become so politicized. And now they have a new performance precept, our current diplomats, called fidelity. It's a way to prove loyalty. Nobody knows what it means. But again, it's a way to then create this anxiety that everybody's been talking about, where you just don't know, you know, if your job is secure. And in this economy, it's hard for everyone. Everybody is struggling. So people in the State Department now have to keep their foreign service and civil service have to keep their heads down. And they,
2: But Miriam, you and Akbar have both talked about the climate of fear there. Akbar, talk a little bit about loss of institutional knowledge, though. If firings are, in a function, arbitrary, people who've worked at the department for 30 years carrying institutional knowledge, what's been the effect there? What are you hearing?
5: So look at specific examples, right? Let's look at the Iran war for just an example. Speaking truth to power becomes critical when you're making a decision about, are we going to war against the country? Can we get a deal out of them on the nuclear program? The Iran experts at the department, the energy experts, many of them had been hollowed out. These were people who spoke the language, who understood what it would mean if Iran decided to weaponize the Strait of Hormuz. Instead, we saw all these quite predictable consequences.
2: We heard reporting direct from Switzerland in the first round of talks that Steve Witkoff and American negotiators missed the boat because they didn't have that expertise on Iran's nuclear capabilities.
5: We're misunderstanding, right? And we're still there, right? The people running the show are still Steve Witkoff and Jared Kushner. And my understanding, again, based on folks close to them and folks at the White House State Department, is that institutional expertise is still not being tapped, which is where you still have a big gap. Right. So the U.S. and Iran are technically right now in a truce, but some of the big outstanding issues, will Iran charge a toll over the Strait of Hormuz? The American side is trying to argue to the Iranians, we'll give you future sanctions relief. But from an Iranian standpoint, what many experts, many of them fired experts from the State Department with Iran expertise will tell you is that's not going to fly. So how do you actually thread the needle or reach those deals in an Iran context, or even more broadly, in a Gaza context, a Ukraine context, when you don't have those people with those sensitivities, or if they are still there, they don't feel safe taking that advice up to the highest echelons?
0: I just want to note here that we had a conversation here on 1A about how the diplomatic channels have changed significantly under the current Trump administration, and there are these unofficial channels now to the president. You can find that conversation at the1a.org. We're talking to Akbar Shahed Ahmed. He's a diplomatic correspondent at Notice. Also with us, Miriam Safi, a foreign service officer for 17 years, and Ambassador Larry Andre, who served as a U.S. ambassador to Somalia, Djibouti, and Mauritania. We're hearing from you. Victoria emails, I'm one of the cohort of unlucky foreign service officers who were purged on July 11th. My office ensured people-to-people exchange programs that have been the linchpin of U.S. soft power overseas, but the current administration values the stick over the carrot in diplomacy. We are nonpartisan, mission-driven professionals who serve our country through Republican and Democratic administrations. And a Text Club member writes, our role in the world is now greatly diminished. We are blessed and now refuse to share our blessings with those who live in places where they suffer and die without the help USAID routinely supplied. Ambassador Andre, research has recently called attention to lives lost because of cuts at the State Department and USAID. The Lancet, which is a British global health medical journal, forecast that 9.4 million people will die by 2030 because of these cuts. While one Boston University researcher estimated over 780,000 people have already died in the year since USAID cuts were implemented. Elon Musk, who headed the now defunct entity Doge and spearheaded a lot of the federal government cuts, denies these numbers. Help us understand how the humanitarian response worked before this shift under the Trump administration.
3: Well, I want to point out that it is indeed worse than what you just mentioned, in that overseas, with our partnerships in global health, we had both USAID's Global Health Office and a key role played by the epidemiologists of the Center for Disease Control's Global Health Center. That Global Health Center has also taken a significant hit in reducing its staff of experts. Experts that have taken the lead during past major outbreaks of infectious diseases. We are up against the idea that infectious diseases refuse to respect international borders. So as long as viruses don't respect international borders, then the work we do to suppress these highly dangerous infectious diseases anywhere on the planet is directly tied to protecting ourselves. So we, as I said earlier, we see the administration realizing that there is an America First rationale for global health, and recreating what had, in a different form, but recreating what they had earlier dismantled on the global health side. So I do want to put it out there that the Center for Disease Control Global Health Center's epidemiologists played and still play, but at a much reduced role, an important aspect of preserving safeguarding our population from these infectious diseases through their work outside of the country.
2: But Miriam, the numbers that Jen just recited from The Lancet and elsewhere are staggering. They're staggering on moral grounds, on humanitarian grounds. What about on selfish grounds? Just for a moment, make the selfish case about those numbers that Jen mentioned of the people who will die around the world for lack of U.S. aid from the United States, and how that blows back on us.
4: I mean, I will just say that the degradation of the State Department and the and USAID, all of these, you know, our diplomacy does not, the degradation of our diplomatic corps does not make us safer, more secure, or more prosperous. It makes us more isolated, more vulnerable, and less secure. We have lost expertise at a generational level of talent. And I think, you know, and a lot of the oversight mechanisms, we're talking about Trump and corruption and what's happening. The inspectors generals were the first to go. I mean, USAID was investigating Starlink. So we have to connect these dots. We need to do better. The next administration and the current Congress need to think about what we do after. And the reason we're so passionate, and I'm on this call, even though it's emotionally exhausting, I was purged. My life was upended just short of everything, so many of us are housing insecure now. I mean, we're dealing with so much and we're putting in draining our bank accounts with lawyer fees. The reason we're fighting our appeals is because it's the future of our democratic institutions. Like, this is more than about the Trump administration. This is about whether or not we have a democracy moving forward. And the civil service, it's apolitical. The foreign service, it's apolitical. That's the lifeblood of our institutions. This is
0: We're running out of time here, but I want to read this message we got from a former State Department Foreign Service officer of 20 plus years. With all the destruction of USAID and downgrading of diplomacy under Trump, let's not forget that America's credibility around the world and State Department morale was critically undermined by Biden's disastrous policy of unconditional support for Israel's brutal war on Gaza. We couldn't negotiate on issues in regions far from the Middle East without Gaza being raised. So while Trump and Rubio are further destroying the U.S.'s standing in the world, it didn't start with Trump. Akbar, through your own reporting, how much do you see the U.S.'s diplomacy being affected by these cuts and overhauls? Or are there also long-standing issues that need to be part of this discussion as well?
5: Absolutely, there are. I mean, I heard this a lot in reporting on my book around the Biden administration's Gaza policy, that humanitarian, intelligence, and diplomatic professionals were being undercut and ignored for years by their self-professed champions, right? So some of the lawmakers, some of the Democrats who are out here now, and likely Democratic politicians who will talk about this ahead of the 2028 race, were kind of silent when the Biden administration was not listening to State Department experts, when people were signing dissent cables, when they were resigning, when USAID was saying, we can prevent famine in Gaza, empower us to do so. And that wasn't happening under the Biden administration. So certainly that made it easier for this degradation. And now what we're seeing is the replacement with really opaque private sector contracts. So as Ambassador Andre pointed out, yes, replacements are happening in places like Gaza, but it's just money being pushed out the door, often to private contractors or the UN, where we have a lot less visibility into how it's being spent or if it's being spent in ways that serve the U.S. national interests or American values.
0: Well, lots more we could get into, but we'll leave the conversation there for now. That's Akbar Shahid Ahmed, a diplomatic correspondent at Notice. He's also author of the upcoming book, Crossing the Red Line, Biden, His Advisors, and Israel's War in Gaza. Also with us, Miriam Safi. She was a Foreign Service officer for 17 years, most recently serving as a senior advisor to the State Department's Chief Artificial Intelligence Officer before being part of the July 11th purge, and Ambassador Larry Andre, a professor at the University of Texas at Austin's LBJ School of Public Affairs. He worked in USAID and served in the State Department for 33 years. Today's producer was Michelle Harvin. This program comes to you from WAMU, part of American University in Washington, distributed by NPR.
2: I'm Todd Swillick.
0: And I'm Jen White. Thanks for listening, and we'll talk more soon. This is 1A.
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0: Could a protest with no leader and no demands change the way an entire country talks about money? 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It brought terms like the 99% and the 1% to the mainstream, and it all started at a tiny park in Lower Manhattan. Occupy's legacy, next time on 1A. We're coming up on a year since the Trump administration's dramatic reshaping of the State Department and dismantling of USAID. What have the cuts and the loss in our civil servant workforce meant for American diplomacy? And what has it meant for those who used to rely on our aid? Taking stock of U.S. global leadership, next time on 1A.
7: 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Drew says a wet start to the week. Scattered showers and thunderstorms today. Flash flooding possible in areas. Highs in the mid to upper 70s. Cloudy tonight. Overnight lows in the mid 60s. Clouds and sun Tuesday with morning showers possible. Highs in the mid to upper 70s. 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
0: Nearly 75% of women in the U.S. will experience pain during sex in their lifetime. You've got questions? So we're back with more answers. From WAMU and NPR in Washington, this is 1A. Hi, I'm Jen White. One in three women will experience a pelvic floor disorder at some point in their life. One in four people with vulvas will develop a vulvovaginal disorder. Yet most people will see multiple doctors over many years before receiving a proper diagnosis. OBGYNs aren't trained to identify these disorders, and visiting a specialist can cost thousands of dollars. We heard from so many of you during our last conversation on pelvic and vulvar pain that we're back with part two. It's the latest installment in our series, In Good Health. That's coming up after this news.
8: Live from NPR News in Washington, I'm Kristen Wright. President Trump rang the opening bell for the New York Stock Exchange and the NASDAQ from the Oval Office in a historic first. He's marking the start of trading for Trump Accounts, the federal government's new investment savings program for children. The president explained from the Oval Office that he asked soccer's governing body to review its decision to suspend U.S. men's team star player Valorant Balogun for their World Cup game tonight. FIFA reversed the suspension, allowing the American to play after hearing from Trump. NPR's Becky Sullivan has more.
9: It wasn't a clear, obvious foul. The contact looked very much unintentional. And in fact, the referee on the field didn't even give a foul initially. The red card came only after a video replay review of the play in slow motion. And then also similar contact between players in other games in this tournament have gone unpunished. And yet this got a red card. And, you know, clearly there's questions, but FIFA has not been transparent about answering them. This whole process by which they have reached this result, I think, raises a lot of questions. So it's just been tremendously messy.
8: Belgium has appealed FIFA's decision. China says its military has successfully test-launched a long-range missile from a nuclear submarine in the Pacific. NPR's Jennifer Pak reports from Beijing.
10: The missile was launched at noon Beijing time and carried a dummy warhead, according to China's official Xinhua news agency. This is the second time China has conducted a missile test in the Pacific since 2024. China says it had notified relevant countries in advance. Still, Australia's Foreign Minister Penny Wong told local media that the move lacked transparency and reassurance, while officials in New Zealand and Japan said they have grave concerns. China says the test launch was routine and part of the Navy's annual training. It says the missile was not directed against any other countries or target. Jennifer Pak, NPR News, Beijing.
8: New research finds many online sites are prescribing GLP-1 obesity drugs like Ozempic with limited oversight. Often sites don't require patients to interact with a clinician, NPR's Maria Godoy reports.
11: In the study, a researcher posing as a patient went to 49 different websites that offered GLP-1 medications. All of the sites relied primarily on patient-reported questionnaires that often missed important medical history. For example, a little more than half asked about a history of eating disorders, and only about a third asked for clinical data like cholesterol, blood glucose, and blood pressure. Just 26% of sites required an actual video visit to get a prescription. In some cases, websites issued prescriptions even though the patient failed to submit required photos. Researchers say limited clinical engagement when prescribing GLP-1s may increase the risks of medical and financial harm. The findings appear in the journal JAMA. Maria Godoy, NPR News.
8: This is NPR News from Washington. The man accused of killing conservative activist Charlie Kirk is appearing in court this week in Utah for a crucial hearing. Prosecutors will argue Tyler Robinson should stand trial and get the death penalty. Robinson turned himself in after Kirk was shot while speaking at an event at Utah Valley University in September. He hasn't entered a plea. A jury will decide whether the case moves ahead to trial. Super Typhoon Bavi blasted through the Mariana Islands in the western Pacific with winds of 180 miles per hour, making a direct hit on one of the islands. Dana Williams from member station KPRG reports from Guam.
12: Emergency officials in the U.S. territories of Guam and the Northern Marianas were waiting for high winds and heavy rains to subside before beginning damage assessment. The four populated islands all experienced typhoon-force winds, but the island of Rota, just 33 square miles and with a population of about 1,800, was completely encircled by the eye of the Category 5 storm. There, the storm brought 35-foot surf and triggered flash floods. Power was knocked out on all the islands, and many roads on Guam were impassable. The islands remain under a typhoon warning, and residents were warned to stay indoors and off the roads because of dangerous weather conditions. For NPR News, I'm Dana Williams on Guam.
8: In the World Cup, England defeated Mexico 3-2 last night in Mexico City. This ends Mexico's World Cup run after the team made it through the knockout stage for the first time since 1986. This is NPR.
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14: I'm Evan Dawson. 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In our first hour, it's the story of Glory Denied. That's the story of the longest-held prisoner of war in U.S. history. Finger Lakes Opera is producing a piece all about that in commemoration of the 250th anniversary of the country. In our second hour, food and beverage is the theme for the week in Connection Summer Sessions, and I'm going to try one of the hottest sauces on the planet.
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0: This is 1A. I'm Jen White. One in three women will experience a pelvic floor disorder at some point in their life. And one in four people with vulvas will develop a vulvovaginal disorder. Despite how common pain down there is, 60% of people with these conditions consult three or more doctors before ever receiving a proper diagnosis. That process can take up to 12 years, according to the National Vulvodynia Foundation. In May, we discussed vulvar and pelvic pain as part of our series In Good Health, and we heard from so many of you.
15: I started experiencing severe tailbone pain following a back surgery. I've been dealing with this for about a year. It does cause painful intercourse, pain using the restroom, as well as just generally it's uncomfortable to sit for long periods of time. It's uncomfortable to stand for long periods of time.
16: It's been kind of a frustrating pattern. I just do not have the pelvic pain you were talking about, but I had a lot of urgency and frequency and a little bit of incontinence, and that was really bad.
17: I struggled with pelvic floor and vaginal discomfort for years, and I figured that I had vaginismus. That diagnosis was never made, but I got my own dilators and I did treatment myself to go through it, and eventually it got better. However, I still have vaginal pain.
0: Thanks for those messages. For today's installment of In Good Health, we're picking up where we left off to talk about the challenges of diagnosing pelvic and vulvar pain, why treatment options can often be expensive, and other questions you have about it. 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
18: Thanks for having me back.
0: Also with us again in studio is Camille Espinoza. 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She's also the founder of the Center for Intimacy and Relationships. 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
18: Thanks for having me.
0: And Dr. Maria Uloco. She's a urologist and founder of MUMD Sexual Medicine Beverly Hills. That's a private medical practice. She's also the founder of Vulvi, a digital health platform to help diagnose vulvovaginal and pelvic conditions. 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
19: Thank you so much for having me.
0: And we still want to hear from you. If you experience pain during intercourse or medical examinations like an annual pap smear, how has that pain affected your life? If you've been diagnosed with a pelvic floor or vulvovaginal disorder, what did you go through to receive that diagnosis and what is treatment involved for you? Email us at 1a@wamu.org. And just a quick reminder that while we are hearing from medical professionals today, you should always consult your doctor for individual medical advice. So, Dr. Cigna, let's just
20: quickly start by defining what vulvovaginal disorders are in case people didn't hear our last conversation. What kinds of conditions fall under that umbrella?
21: Sure. So vulvovaginal conditions can span from anything, including muscle-related issues, so spasm or even weakness in different areas. There can be connective tissue disorders associated with that. There are hormonal changes. There are nerve-related disorders. There's inflammatory disorders. So they all kind of originate in some part of our physiology, but are presenting as vulvovaginal pain, itching, discomfort, some abnormal sensation that the person is experiencing.
20: And Dr. Uloko, what about pelvic floor disorders? What conditions fall under that umbrella?
22: Yeah, so in terms of pelvic floor disorders, I think of the pelvis as a hammock that holds all our internal organs. So it can impact your bladder, so urinary health issues, so frequent urination, pain with urination, or incomplete bladder emptying. We can also have issues with the vagina and vulvar pain, so pain with sex. We can also have issues with the muscles themselves where the muscles are weak. When the muscles are weak, that means our hammock is weak, and that means our internal organs can actually start prolapsing or actually coming out of our vagina. And then also we can have rectum issues or stooling issues, so constipation or incomplete bowel excavation or chronic diarrhea. So those are all the things that I think about when I think about pelvic floor issues.
20: Camille, it's interesting, as a sex therapist, you're often the first clinician someone experiencing painful sex will seek out. And this is in part because they may think their pain is psychological. It's not medical. And so I want to hear about being the first professional a person might see. How do you navigate that?
23: Well, it's true that many people who come to my office really haven't talked about the pain that much, or perhaps more often I see they've gone to their OBGYN, they've been told to take over-the-counter medication, they've maybe been given a cream, but they don't know what's going on. Many people I see have suffered from the pain for years and years, and when they come in, they're seeking help because they're having trouble in their relationship, they can't have the sex life that they like to have, they can't enjoy pleasure, and so that's why they're coming in to see me. And so as a therapist, the first thing I want to do is validate their experience, validate their pain, really listen to them, understand them. I realize I might be the first provider who's really taken the time to sit down and hear about it from their perspective. And I find that that is actually one of the first steps to healing. So before we get to any psychoeducation, before we get to any referrals or any solutions, we spend as much time as we need listening, hearing the story, and understanding what that person is going through.
20: And if you come away from that conversation with the strong sense that this is a client who may need a medical diagnosis, how do you guide them to that?
23: Well, before I make a recommendation or referral, the first thing I want to do as a trauma-informed provider is really help give them some of their agency back. So I do that by letting them tell their story to me in their own terms at their own pace. I have found that some people need just maybe 10 or 30 minutes. Other people need 10 sessions to really feel heard and understood. And then and only then is it the right time to make a referral and the right time to help guide them. I have found that the majority of people who come to me with vaginal pain or pelvic pain have experienced medical trauma. And so I have to be very aware of that. So it's not a simple matter of saying, well, go see this doctor, even though I know there are many providers that I trust and recommend and refer to. I know that that can be difficult. And so often it actually takes sessions. I mean, I've seen months and months and months of work just to help someone get the confidence and comfort to go see another provider. And I work with them as their therapist step by step to help get them there.
20: We heard from Lauren, who writes, I'm so glad you're reporting on pelvic pain dysfunction. I'm 33, but my symptoms started when I was 28. I initially experienced urinary frequency, urgency, and pain with urination. It's been about 5 years now, and I've met with over three OBGYNs and now two pelvic pain physical therapists before I finally received a diagnosis of pelvic floor dysfunction. Before starting this process, I'd never heard of pelvic floor dysfunction and in no way thought I would have been impacted by it. It's been life-changing challenging for me to realize how much my body responds to my mental health challenges by carrying tension in my pelvic floor muscles. I mean, Dr. Sigma, there are conditions that can be connected to or exacerbated by stress and other mental health challenges. For example, vaginismus, and that's a general term to describe difficulty or pain with penetration. It's usually a result of tense muscles and anxiety, although there can be a combination of factors at play. How can a patient know when pelvic or vulvar pain is connected to a psychological condition versus one that is physiological?
21: So when approaching these conditions with patients, I always explain to them that we approach things with the biopsychosocial model in mind, which means that all of these things, as you just explained, are hand in hand. So a piece of it is absolutely there is physical pain here. And so whenever I'm saying that to a patient, I'm making sure to draw the distinction of I'm not saying your pain is in your head. Your pain is physical. Your pain is coming from a part of your body, whether it's your muscles, your nerves, hormones, etc. But it is affected deeply by your mental health, by the fear that has now been built up because of past painful experiences, because of the mistrust that you have for people that you are not trustful of, you know, i.e. medical providers. So definitely the two go hand in hand. And so explaining how that is related is really helpful for patients piecing apart what triggers their pain in particular.
20: So many of the stories we've heard from listeners talk about this pain being overlooked or minimized, and that they often, you know, suffer in silence for years with vulvar pain, or their pain is just dismissed altogether when they do speak up. Dr. Loco, what do you think the medical community gets wrong about pelvic and vulvar pain?
22: I think we get a lot of things wrong, unfortunately. And I think the first and foremost thing that we get wrong, when, at least I can speak to my experience and training, there is this very interesting narrative or notion of whether or not we believe the patient, if the patient actually has pain. We are not given a framework of how to diagnose the patient. We are given a framework of, is the pain even real, yes or no? And then we end there. And that is oftentimes a huge misfortune for the physician and for the patient, obviously for the patient, but it's a huge misfortune for the physician that is trying to do the right thing. And so we spend a lot of time thinking, is this even real pain, instead of thinking, where is this pain coming from? And the second thing that we get wrong is thinking that pain is normal. Pain is not normal when people do not want to experience pain. But I think we have normalized people being in pain, especially women being in pain. And then if you add in all of the marginalizations, we again normalize your pain because we're really thinking of, do you really actually have pain? And the third thing I think we get wrong is thinking, is even the misnomer of chronic pelvic pain or recurrent disease. What I'm finding in our research, in my clinical work, in the advocacy work and the education work, is that a lot of what we're calling chronic is actually misdiagnosed. And so when we walk into a framework of, hey, this patient's never going to get better, so of course they're experiencing pain, of course they continue to have pain, that's what we give them when we give them the diagnosis of a chronic condition. Versus if we understood that things aren't chronic and can actually be cured, it changes the game and changes our mindset too as well.
20: We're speaking to urologist Dr. Maria Uloco, also with us OBGYN Dr. Sarah Sigma, and certified sex therapist Camille Espinoza. And of course, we want to hear from you. If you experience pain during intercourse or medical examinations like an annual pap smear, how has that pain affected your life? Email us at 1A@wamu.org. We'll be right back.

0: We're coming up on a year since the Trump administration's dramatic reshaping of the State Department and dismantling of U.S. aid. 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Taking stock of U.S. global leadership, next time on 1A.
1: 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Drew says a wet start to the week. Scattered showers and thunderstorms today. Flash flooding possible in areas. Highs in the mid to upper 70s. Cloudy tonight. Overnight lows in the mid 60s. Clouds and sun Tuesday with morning showers possible. Highs in the mid to upper 70s. 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
1: This is 1A. I'm Jen White. For today's installment of our series In Good Health, it's part two of our conversation on vulvar and pelvic pain. We're here with Dr. Sarah Cigna. She's an assistant professor of obstetrics and gynecology at George Washington Medical Faculty Associates. She's also the director of their Sexual Health and Gender Affirmation Center. Also with us is Camille Espinoza. She's a licensed psychotherapist and certified sex therapist. She's also the founder of the Center for Intimacy and Relationships. And Dr. Maria Loco. She's a urologist who specializes in the treatment of female sexual dysfunction and female sexual pain. She's also the founder of MUMD Sexual Medicine Beverly Hills. It's a private medical practice. We got this email from Jenny who says, I was so excited to hear my gynecologist, Sarah Cigna, on your last show. My journey through chronic pelvic pain has been going on for over two decades. There's a creative project I'm working on about it called Body Language. It's a solo theatrical piece exploring life inside a misunderstood body with my journey through pelvic pain at the center. The show goes deeper and broader, touching on the ways this issue has affected my life and relationships. But on a more universal level, it discusses how we all communicate about and with our bodies. If you experience pain during intercourse or medical examinations, like an annual pap smear, what has that meant for your life? If you've been diagnosed with a pelvic floor or vulvovaginal disorder, what did you go through to receive that diagnosis? And what would you tell other people who are going through this? Email us at 1A@WAMU.org. Jenny talks about communicating about our bodies and how we are experience pain. How does that show up in your office, Camille?
2: Well, in my office, I actually see people dismissing their own pain quite a lot. Mm. It's somewhat surprising. So people will come in, and as part of my general assessment, no matter what they're coming in for, I always ask about unwanted sexual pain. And a surprising number of people will say yes, and they'll say things like, only a little, only sometimes, or they'll say yes all the time, but isn't that normal? Mm. And I'm often the first person to say, actually, no, unwanted pain during sex is not normal and something that we can work on. Did you know there's treatment available? Did you know there's things that we can do here in the therapy room to help you with that? And you'd be surprised to see how often this happens and how often people come in really just dismissing their own pain. They really think it's normal. They really think it's okay. And my philosophy is that unwanted pain during sex is never okay. Even one time needs to be investigated. Even one time needs to be looked at. You know, we should be able to use our bodies in the way that we want to. And if that's not happening, I do my very best to try to empower people, particularly women, to speak up for themselves and also help them get the sex life that they want. And that's what we do in the therapy room.
1: Dr. Cigna, does this show up in the medical examination room as well?
3: It does. And, you know, it's really interesting because I'll have a patient who came in for pain. You know, that was their main complaint. But when we go to do the exam, I'm doing the Q-tip test that we talked about last time, you know, gently touching on different areas of the body and seeing, I'm looking at the patient's face and seeing them wince. Yeah. But then when I ask, well, what are you feeling? Is that painful? They'll say, oh, no, that's fine. And I'm thinking, I just saw you wince. And when I wince, it's because something hurts.
1: Right.
3: And so we have to almost help patients recalibrate what they're feeling when something touches their body.
1: What is that? I mean, is it that we have normalized a certain level of pain?
3: I mean, think about when women go through menarche or their first menstrual period, what do we hear? It's going to hurt.
1: Yeah.
3: You're going to bleed. It's going to be painful. What do we hear about childbirth? It's going to hurt. That's normal. What do we hear about sex the first time, right? It's going to hurt the first time and then you'll be fine. And so from childhood, we are told stories of pain being a normal part of our life. And so it makes sense that we've internalized that to the point of gaslighting ourselves.
1: Whew.
2: Yes. Women are told that sex is supposed to hurt a little bit. They're told that it's supposed to be uncomfortable. Women are told to put their pleasure last. And this isn't even just pleasure. This is just comfort and freedom from pain. Women are not told that they are entitled to a sex life without pain and, in fact, with pleasure.
3: Or how.
2: Right.
3: Right?
2: Yes.
3: Or how.
2: And women are not told, most importantly, what to do when it does hurt. They're not told what to say, who to ask. They're not told how to talk about it with their partners. Women often dismiss it within themselves. They don't tell their partners how bad it is. Partners also aren't taught on what to do when their female partner is in pain. They're not told how to handle that, how to talk about it in the relationship. I see this all of the time.
1: Dr. Uloco, how much of your work then is about sort of unraveling the narrative we may tell about what's happening to our bodies while you're figuring out the medical part of it and kind of normalizing and trying to release the stigma that people may hold around this pain?
4: Oh, that is a fantastic question. And it's one that I cannot separate from the patient. I think it speaks to the fact that when I do a pelvic exam, a vulvar exam, every single patient will apologize for their bodies. This does not happen in my male patient population, and it only happens in my female or vulvar population. And I just was always deeply curious about that. They are coming in for excruciating pain. They know an exam is going to happen, and yet every single patient would apologize for their bodies, would not trust themselves. And one of the things that I spend a lot of time on with my patients is education about your bodies, education about what normal is and what normal isn't, and education that leads to empowerment. What I want people and everyone with a vulva is to look at their vulva, to normalize our vulvas, to think about them not as this gross, all the societal narratives that are on it. It's just a body part. It is a body part. We don't have the same narrative around our elbows or our knees, but for some reason we have this narrative around this. So what I want to do is for them to change that narrative. And that starts with education, because that education leads to empowerment and debunking a lot of myths so that they can actually understand how intricately scientific this tissue is and how so much of their problems actually came from the fact that, you know, medicine doesn't know the science and they weren't even privy to the science about their own bodies. So changing the narrative is really objective number one for me in healing my patients.
1: All right. Grab the hand mirror. Get to work. We got this email from Christy during our first conversation. Thanks so much for your episode on pelvic floor issues. It's helpful even just to have more vocabulary for symptoms. I was listening closely for what to mention to my gynecologist when I asked for help with my issues. If you do have a part two, I would be interested to hear what specific bowel movement issues might be clues about various pelvic floor conditions. Dr. Uloco, your thoughts?
4: Yeah, so I love this question. So I think about bowel movements in two ways. So we can have constipation, or I think about it in kind of separate ways. So constipation, or where you're really straining empty the bowels. And so that oftentimes can be a indicator of pelvic floor hyperfunction, where our pelvic floor muscles are too tight, which makes the outlet of stool much harder to get out. The other thing that can also be happening is some degree of pelvic organ prolapse. Again, that weakening of the muscles of the pelvic floor, which then allows our internal organs to come out. But ultimately what that is, it's again causing a physical obstruction of the stool. The other one is incomplete stool emptying. So you go to the bathroom, you think you're done, but it still feels like you have pressure there. That can also be a semblance of pelvic floor dysfunction or a clue towards prolapse. The third one is diarrhea. So chronically having diarrhea can also be an outlet issue. So you see how one symptom can actually be several diagnoses, and it really requires the doctor to understand how to diagnose these each separate one because they can all present with the same symptoms.
1: We got this email from Al who says, I'm a woman in my 70s who has experienced intermittent labial pain and thickening. I finally was diagnosed with lichen sclerosis, an often misdiagnosed disease that presents largely in women over 65. Treatment is usually successful but recurrent, and the lesions can be precancerous. I don't have an intimate partner. I had a non-problematic menopause, and I'm no longer given pap smears, so I think my doctors and myself have just discounted that whole area of myself as a senior woman. Dr. Cigna, I'd love to hear from you on this. First, what is lichen sclerosis?
3: Lichen sclerosis is an autoimmune condition of the skin. It can actually happen anywhere on your body, but on the vulva and genital tissue, it can happen and predispose to cancer, like the listener was stating. So when we're thinking about treating it, we're generally trying to target medications that will lower the immune response in that area because it is an overactivity of the immune system against a glycoprotein in the basement membrane. And so that means that we have to downregulate that response to keep it from thickening, scarring, and making all of those changes that are so bothersome.
1: So if you're someone who's a senior and you're dealing with this issue and you're past the point where you're going for pap smears and the like, what would you recommend?
3: So I'm going to flip a table and basically tell everybody to please not stop going to some clinician who is going to look at your vulva after you're done with pap smears. Pap smears are one of the many things that we do at annual exams, and it's really important that someone is looking at your vulvar skin, including you. But doing that vulva check, I do that with everybody, and I tell my patients, no matter how old they are, I hope I see you back next year so we can look at your vulva again, because it's hard to see down there. You know, even with a mirror, it's challenging. You have to separate the folds. You need someone to look, and it takes 2 seconds. You pair it with the breast exam. Their annual exam is done. So I implore any clinician who's listening today and any patient who's listening today, please advocate for yearly vulvar exams so we can catch these things early before they become more problematic.
1: We're talking to OBGYN Dr. Sarah Cigna, also with us, urologist Dr. Maria Uloco, and certified sex therapist Camille Espinoza. And we're hearing from you. Bob asks, For 3 years now, my 60-year-old girlfriend, who is otherwise quite fit and healthy, has experienced significant pain during intercourse despite many meetings with healthcare professionals. She's been prescribed estrogen vaginal cream that has not alleviated symptoms. She also has other menopause symptoms like difficulty with sleep. She has not been prescribed systemic estrogen treatments yet. Is that something she should discuss with her healthcare providers? Now, I'm going to come to the doctors in just a moment, but first, I want to come to you, Carmen, and from your position as a psychotherapist and a sex therapist, any advice you'd have for Bob, perhaps about how to approach these conversations with his partner?
2: Oh, that's a very good question. The first thing I would say is to approach it with curiosity and approach it with understanding and empathy. Try to understand not just the pain, but the psychological aspect. I would ask her, what does it feel like that you can't have penetration? Is this something that's disappointing to you? Is it a relief to you? I would also implore the couple to really discuss all the different types of sexual pleasure that can exist other than penetration. So many people come to me thinking the only thing about sex is penetration. And I'm here to say, as a sex therapist, that is not true. There is a world out there that awaits you. So I would encourage him to be open-minded. And I would encourage him also, if they have trouble, to seek out a couples therapist with specialty in sex therapy in particular to talk about it. It is possible to have a healthy, happy, pleasureful sex life well into your old age until the end of your life, regardless of pain and regardless of the physical condition.
1: And then, Dr. Cigna, what about the discussion she should be having with her healthcare providers?
3: It's a discussion that she should have sooner rather than later, particularly because of her age. You know, 10 years after menopause, the data that we have, which is deeply flawed, but the data that we have is that after 10 years post the last menstrual period, we see an increase in some of the risks associated with hormone therapy start to happen. Granted, this was from a study that was done 20 years ago, the Women's Health Initiative. There are many things that I could say about that. I could spend a whole hour just talking about mm-hmm. that study and the implications, but just understanding that there are some time constraints around hormone therapy that many clinicians are still ascribing to very strictly. And so having this conversation sooner rather than later would be important.
1: Well, that leads us to this email from Rebecca, who says, I've always been told pain during intercourse is just part of menopause. The only thing I have been told can help is estrogen therapy. How do I ask my OBGYN to explore other options when they believe hormone replacement therapy is the only way to relieve the pain?
3: I think making sure that your clinician knows about some of the resources that are out there, things like ISWISH, for example, which is the International Society for the Study of Women's Sexual Health, loads of clinician resources online. There's a textbook. We have courses that I've spent a lot of time helping to develop. These places are where clinicians can learn more about what's happening, and patients can bring in articles from the website to their clinician to show them, here's something that seems to speak to me. There's a great book written by Andrew Goldstein, Jill Kraft, and Carolyn Pukal called When Sex Hurts. I love giving this to patients who can't access me right away and say, read this book. It will help you guide the conversation with your clinician. And it might even help you guide the conversation if you eventually meet me as well.
1: We will get some links from you to add to our website, the1a.org. Dr. Aloko, one thing we didn't have time to discuss during our last conversation is the role birth control can play in exacerbating or even causing vulvar and pelvic pain. Briefly, what does the research say about that?
4: Yeah, so the overall research is kind of unequivocal. And if we look, meaning that, you know, we have some studies that show there is

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1: A protein called sex hormone binding globulin, which helps to sequester all of our testosterone, which then means that our body, which naturally makes testosterone, and our vulvar health, which needs both testosterone and estrogen, is only now getting estrogen and is no longer getting testosterone. And so when we take birth control, it increases that protein, which then increases our risk of having testosterone deficiency. And so that is where our research lies, and that is where we see a lot of patients presenting with or having the story of, I started birth control and I started getting recurrent yeast infections. I started having pain with sex. I started getting infections after sex. When I start seeing those lines, I start looking. I immediately ask, are you on birth control? And I do some hormones and see where their testosterone and their estrogen are. And then I replace accordingly to whatever is low and deficient. But we need more research in this area.
2: We need more. We always need more research. We're discussing vulvar and pelvic pain for today's installment of our series, In Good Health. We're here with Drs. Maria Uloco and Sarah Signa and certified sex therapist Camille Espinoza. Alex writes, this is so crazy. I just left the doctor and was diagnosed with a UTI. I said it's hard to say how bad the burning during urination is because I've had burning with my urination and incontinence since I had my son 23 years ago. I just thought it was normal. I totally downplayed my pain. I now know to ask for more help and a diagnosis.

0: Colleges and universities will soon have to pass a new federal test proving their students are getting a return on their investment. If they fail, they could lose access to federal student loans.
1: I mean, this is really a very low floor, right? I mean, high school earnings is not an exceedingly high metric for a program to meet.
0: But more than 800,000 students attend a program that would likely fail this test. I'm Juana Summers. This story
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5: Back to our conversation in a moment, but first a word about what's coming up on Thursday, an upcoming series on 1A. Look around our world right now and you'll see a common theme, uncertainty. From the future of politics and the economy to a chaotic and increasingly militarized global order to technology changing the labor market and how we relate to each other. It can all feel uncertain, but is that always such a bad thing? As part of our new series this summer, we'll take a look at uncertainty in many forms, how it affects us in different stages of life, and what a more uncertain world means for all of us. We'll start with the individual, why many of us struggle with uncertainty in our own lives, and how we can make better decisions.

0: in the midst of it. We talked to an author about his new work, Reexamining Humans' Relationship with Uncertainty, and we want to hear from you. What's the most uncertain aspect of your life these days? 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Now back to the latest in our health series, In Good Health. We're talking about vulvar and pelvic pain. We're here with Dr. Sarah Cigna. She's an assistant professor of obstetrics and gynecology at George Washington Medical Faculty Associates. She's also the director of their Sexual Health and Gender Affirmation Center. Also with us is Camille Espinoza, a licensed psychotherapist and certified sex therapist. She's also the founder of the Center for Intimacy and Relationships. And Dr. Maria Uloco. She's a urologist who specializes in the treatment of female sexual dysfunction and female sexual pain. She's also the founder of MUMD Sexual Medicine Beverly Hills, a private medical practice. We're hearing from so many of you. Amy writes, I went first to a gynecologist about my pain at 24 after over a decade of painful periods. Because no one else spoke about their pain in a way that I was experiencing growing up, I just figured I was being dramatic. I didn't want to go on birth control because it would interact with some of my mental health medications. My doctor continued to push birth control and didn't acknowledge the pain. I ended up getting a bill in the mail later for a $20 charge from them for behavioral health because I cried during the appointment. A different doctor suggested that we do a surgery to diagnose endometriosis. As much as I didn't want to have endometriosis, I was relieved to have an answer. Dr. Cigna, you had a strong reaction to that message. What were you reacting to?
1: It just comes down to the way that our healthcare system has to value and devalue humans. I think that is really what my reaction is. And, you know, I struggle with this in the insurance-based model because although I'm so proud to provide affordable care to people who cannot afford large bills, there's also a push and a requirement for me to bill a certain amount in a day of clinic to keep the lights on as a business, because insurance is only going to reimburse so much. And I think there's this really big struggle in medicine right now for clinicians who are trying to get credit for the work and the time that they're putting into. I imagine the clinician who was with that patient also put time into helping them through that conversation, since it was an emotionally charged one. But on the other end, the way that the money makes things feel is just so icky.
0: Yeah, I feel like this is part of so many conversations we have about healthcare and healthcare access. It's the role money plays.
1: Yes.
0: And you've deliberately decided to take an insurance-based model for the care you're providing so that it can be more accessible. And yet you're facing these forces that make that challenging. That's what I'm hearing you say.
1: Yeah.
0: In an ideal world, What would this look like for people who need support?
1: Oh, I'm so ready for this. So there are some really interesting concepts in the billing world. One of them is the relative work unit, or the RVU. And essentially this unit, it tells everyone how much work you put into a particular visit or procedure or encounter. And that RVU is worth a certain amount of money. But the amount of money that it's worth is highly variable depending on what the insurance company decides it is worth based on the type of clinician that performed the procedure. So a urologist will get reimbursed more than a urogynecologist who's an OBGYN trained clinician. If it is a female urethra versus a male urethra that's getting procedures, there is data to show that insurance companies reimburse more for the same type of procedure for someone with a male urethra. Mm. So these systemic issues drive the disincentivization of people to take care of women and to take care of women with the time and the care that they need.
0: We could do a whole show on this, mm-hmm. and we perhaps will in the very in the very near future. But for now, let's get back to more of your questions. We got this from Mozella, who says, I am a non-binary person assigned female at birth. Can you ask your guests to discuss the particular challenges that confront trans men and non-binary people who still have vaginas and are taking testosterone? Camille, I'll come to you first on that, because I'm thinking this is probably part of your practice as well.
2: Yes, we know that anyone with a vulva or vagina can be affected by vulvovaginal disorders, regardless of gender identity. I will say that trans and non-binary folks tend to have some extra barriers, extra burdens in terms of facing good care, trying to get good care in the medical system that doesn't understand them. And then also sometimes with folks like that, there's a complicated relationship to the body, particularly vagina, vulva, et cetera. And so in the therapy room, what we would do is explore not just the pain. Yes, we would do all of that too, but we would talk about what this means for them in terms of their sexuality, in terms of their relationship with their body, in terms of gender dysphoria, and explore if there's any other issues there that kind of come together to create some extra, perhaps, anxiety or distress.
0: And Dr. Cigna, in the doctor's office, when you're looking at diagnosis and treatment, how does it show up there?
1: You know, I think there, it's just a body, right? Like Dr. Luca was saying earlier, it is body parts. And so when you take away the gender aspect of this and you look at the pelvis, it's actually very similar between genders. And the external genitalia may look different, but the innervation, the musculature, much of it is actually very similar. And just looking at the human in front of you and really thinking about the exam on that individual and what they're experiencing helps you get them to a point of relief.
0: Here's another question we got from Betsy, who asks, I haven't heard discussion on the program of people suffering from vulva and vaginal itching, which I've had for years. I finally got into a specialty clinic with a lab which determined I had a drug-resistant strain of yeast. However, the yeast is gone and the itching continues unabated. Help. Dr. Uloco, any advice?
3: Okay, so itching, this is where I think about a diagnostic framework. So you can have itching from the skin. Is there a skin condition that is causing the itching? Is it an allergic reaction? Is it an immune system attack on our skin? Secondarily, hormones. Do I have the appropriate hormones to my vulva and my vagina? If our hormones are not healthy, our vulva and our vagina will not be healthy, including the skin. The next is nerves. Is there something happening to the nerves that is causing me to continue to have the sensation of itching? We can have issues with our pudendal nerve. We can actually also have issues with the nerves originating in our spine that supply the innervation or the sensation to our pelvis that can then feel like I'm constantly itching, even though my muscles are healthy, my hormones are healthy, my skin is healthy, I don't have a yeast infection, and yet I still have itching. It could actually be a more central lesion or something in the spine that can be causing these issues.
0: So most vulval vaginal and pelvic disorders are, pelvic floor disorders are treatable with a combination of approaches. This includes topical nerve or hormonal creams, pelvic floor therapy, muscle relaxers, nerve pain medication, Botox injections, surgery. There's a range. But these treatments aren't typically administered all at once. So Dr. Cigna, take us through the stages of treatment. How do you decide where to start and how to proceed?
1: So I'm a gardener. So, you know, I operate under what's the lowest hanging fruit. And, you know, thinking through when we're doing an evaluation, I list out all of the things that I've found on exam that kind of line up with someone's history, with their story, their narrative. And then I'm looking at, well, what things are easiest to treat? So usually I'm starting with topical medications. They're easy for people to self-administer. It's something that is relatively affordable. I say relatively because many of these creams are compounded and therefore not covered by insurance. They're also low risk, right? In terms of not having major side effects or complication considerations. And then we work our way from there, pelvic floor physical therapy, once the entrance is less painful, making sure that we're addressing mental health along the way, and then getting into more invasive procedures if needed, because some patients don't need them.
0: Hmm. Bonnie says, I have a prolapsed organ, which I believe is my uterus. I don't have pain down there, especially since my husband and I don't have intercourse anymore. However, we do manage to have a healthy sex life by doing other things, but I am worried about it. I can see it and feel it. I'm trying to postpone surgery by doing Kegels. Is that enough? Dr. Iloco?
3: That's a fantastic question. So with pelvic organ prolapse, we are as bothered as you are as bothered by it. There are definitely certain levels of prolapse where it can cause bigger issues, where I'm not emptying my bladder or I'm not emptying my stool or I'm actually causing injury to the local organs. But if it's a mild prolapse and it's not bothering you as much, it's absolutely fine to have observation as your treatment, or non-surgical or non-procedural things. So that can look like having a pessary, which is a vaginal insert that helps to keep and kind of literally push the organs back into place. There's also pelvic floor physical therapy, actually having a specialist work with you to figure out which muscles are loose and how you can strengthen it. Then there's obviously surgical approaches as well. And so if it's something that you want to get assessed and evaluated, finding a urogynecologist to do this assessment, and there are so many, we need more obviously, but the field of urogynecology is fantastic at this, and is very much their bread and butter and want to help and serve these patients at the best that they can.
0: We're here with urologist Dr. Maria Iloco, OBGYN Dr. Sarah Signa, and certified sex therapist Camille Espinoza. We heard from so many of you. Jennifer writes, thank you for doing a segment on vulvar pain. I'm a woman in my 30s. I've experienced pelvic pain issues since I was a teenager. I was unable to insert a tampon, experienced excruciating pain during pap smears, and couldn't have sex. I had multiple OBGYNs dismiss me and tell me nothing was wrong with me. It took me until I was 35 to be referred to pelvic floor physical therapy, which has helped enormously and was the first time that I genuinely felt heard by my provider. For years, I struggled with a lot of shame and thoughts that I was broken. It's hard to talk about these conditions, and I think a lot of women feel alone or that something is wrong with them. I also want to give a shout out to Tight-Lipped, a national nonprofit that is trying to ensure that every OBGYN residency program in the U.S. provides training on common vulvovaginal and pelvic pain conditions. There are chapters in multiple cities. Come join us. And Camille, how can connecting with others who are dealing or have dealt with vulvar or pelvic pain and building a community around that experience make it more, I don't know if bearable is the right word, but
2: it can be more bearable. It's critical. In fact, we know that finding social support, finding people who've been through it too, is actually very critical to healing and very important to psychological wellness. For the listeners out there who are experiencing pelvic pain or vulvovaginal pain, please know that you are not alone. Please know that you are in the company of, in fact, millions of people around the world. I encourage you to please continue to seek help until you find the help that you need, until you find the help and the support that you need for this. There are lots of people out there. It can be hard, but it's possible.
0: We also got several questions and stories about vaginal atrophy, Dr. Signa. What is it, and what role does menopause and perimenopause play in it?
1: So vaginal atrophy is a name that we used to use. We now actually call it the genitourinary syndrome of menopause. So I hope everybody on who's listening will remember that, because it not only affects the vaginal canal, but also the urethra, the bladder, the tissues around the opening of the vulva, called the vestibule. And menopause, essentially, we have this big decrease in the estrogen and progesterone that's produced by our ovaries. And that leads to major changes in the tissues of the vulva and also inside of the vagina. It leads to pain, leads to dryness, can lead to increased risk of infections, including UTIs, vaginal infections. So kind of a profound effect on people's quality of life, even outside of intimacy.
0: We got this from Joan, who writes, I'm 65 and crying listening to this show. I was never ever diagnosed with endometriosis, but suffered my entire adult life. I spent a week every month from the first period until the last, all 40 years, lying on the floor in excruciating pain, and no one thought that was weird. Not me, not my mom, not my husband's. Unreal. Nothing has changed. We still don't study women's body. Dr. Signa, raising awareness around vulvovaginal disorders is a central part of your work. Well, I love that we can do this show and we can raise awareness. Something systemically also has to shift. What do you hope changes?
1: I really hope that someone who is listening today is sitting in a seat of power who can help to move and change the way that we bill for our services. That I really think is the crux of the problem. And, you know, when hospital systems look at what they want to prioritize, what they want to, you know, amplify, it's oftentimes things that help also keep the hospital afloat financially. And I recognize that that's an important part of the healthcare system being viable and continuing to take care of people. But we have to recognize that every person is of value and deserves the care that they need. And so finding ways to elevate that so that everyone can access it is really the way to go.
0: That's Dr. Sarah Cigna. She's an assistant professor of obstetrics and gynecology at George Washington Medical Faculty Associates. She's also the director of their Sexual Health and Gender Affirmation Center. Also with us, Camille Espinoza, a licensed psychotherapist and certified sex therapist and the founder of the Center for Intimacy and Relationships. And Dr. Maria Uloco. She's a urologist and founder of MUMD Sexual Medicine Beverly Hills. She's also the founder of Volve. 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Thanks to you all. We'll end on this message from one of you. I wish I could have had this conversation 40 or 50 years ago. I'm 75 and have dealt with pain with sex my whole life, always too embarrassed to share with my male gynecologist. I couldn't figure out what was wrong with me, and that made it difficult to share with my husband. In my 50s, I learned from a friend that was a physical therapist that I had a hypermobile pelvis. Thanks for doing this episode. I'm Jen White. Thanks for listening. This is 1A. We'll talk more soon.
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0: The Declaration of Independence marked the start of our American experiment. Does it still, and did it ever, hold the central tenets of who we are as a nation? As reflections on the nation's 250th continue, we bring you a conversation from the recent Aspen Ideas Festival. What a shared civic gospel looks like for America now. Next time on 1A.
5: I'm Evan Dawson. 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In our first hour, it's the story of Glory Denied. That's the story of the longest-held prisoner of war in U.S. history. Finger Lakes Opera is producing a piece all about that in commemoration of the 250th anniversary of the country. In our second hour, food and beverage is the theme for the week in Connection Summer Sessions, and I'm going to try one of the hottest sauces on the planet.
6: 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Drew says a wet start to the week. Scattered showers and thunderstorms today. Flash flooding possible in areas. Highs in the mid to upper 70s. Cloudy tonight. Overnight lows in the mid 60s. Clouds and sun Tuesday with morning showers possible. Highs in the mid to upper 70s. 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
7: XXI News, I'm Julie Phillip, filling in for Evan Dawson, and this is Connections. Green Beret officer Jim Thompson was shot down over Vietnam in March of 1963. He was captured by the Viet Cong and became the longest-serving prisoner of war in American history. When critically acclaimed composer Tom Cipolla read Thompson's story, he decided to compose an opera about it. Now that opera is coming to Rochester, the performance will be the result of a unique collaboration between Finger Lakes Opera and the Veterans Outreach Center. We will talk to folks from both of those organizations and composer Tom Cipolla himself about the important issues this opera raises and why Thompson's story remains so relevant today. That's coming up on Connections after this news.
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9: So ring the bell, Mr. President.
7: It's the first day of trading for Trump accounts. At the White House this morning, the president marked the moment as he rang the opening bell of the New York Stock Exchange and NASDAQ to officially launch a government initiative to deposit $1,000 into accounts set up for any child born during Trump's second term.
8: People are putting up tremendous amounts of money, and it's something I'm very proud of. Some people think it's going to go down as one of the most important things we've done during the administration.
7: Private firms will invest the money in the stock market. Children can access the money when they're 18 years old and only for specific purposes, such as school or a home. A preliminary hearing is being held today for the 23-year-old man accused of assassinating prominent conservative activist Charlie Kirk on a Utah college campus last September. Prosecutors will argue that they have enough evidence against Tyler Robinson to proceed to trial. Another Russian attack targeting Ukraine's capital with missiles and drones has killed at least 18 people and injured more than 60 others. NPR's Joanna Kisses reports from Kyiv. The strikes come as NATO allies get ready to meet this week in Turkey, and Ukraine tops the agenda.
9: The sounds of missiles and explosions could be heard from NPR's Kyiv bureau for several hours overnight. Ukraine's Air Force said Russia launched nearly 70 missiles and more than 350 attack drones. Ukrainian air defense shot down most of the drones, but lacks Western-supplied interceptors to destroy the missiles. Several missiles hit high-rise apartment buildings. Ukrainian President Volodymyr Zelensky is pleading for Western allies to send anti-missile air defense supplies. Zelensky is set to meet with President Trump at the NATO summit in Ankara, which starts tomorrow.
7: That's Joanna Kisses reporting. The decision by FIFA to overturn the suspension of a U.S. player ahead of a crucial World Cup game tonight against Belgium is coming under heavy criticism. Here's NPR's William Jones.
10: The soccer governing body in Europe, UEFA, didn't mince words in its response to the decision to allow Falah and Balogun to play, calling FIFA's judgment incomprehensible and unjustifiable. Balogun had been suspended after being red carded against Bosnia, but after President Trump called FIFA's president, a FIFA committee suspended his ban. Speaking to the media in French, Belgium's coach Rudy Garcia said it felt like April Fool's Day. They've lodged an appeal to FIFA. Meanwhile, Norway's coach also blasted the move.
11: Bad, bad, bad, bad, bad.
10: U.S. coach Mauricio Pochettino says FIFA's decision to overturn what he viewed as an unfair red card should be celebrated.
7: That's William Jones.
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13: You're listening to WXXI News. I'm Denise Young. Rochester Mayor Malik Evans says he is considering a youth curfew after weekend shootings that left 8 people injured. Half of those shot were minors. Evans is asking the city's legal department to explore the issue. The city last tried a curfew more than a decade ago. The courts found the measure illegal. But the mayor says those rulings provide some direction on how one might be crafted to pass legal scrutiny. The shootings early Sunday morning came as people lingered downtown well after the city's 4th of July fireworks. In recent years, Finger Lakes winemakers have feared that the invasive spotted lanternfly could decimate their vines. But a project at Watkins Glen State Park could help protect those vineyards from the threat. WXXI's Jeremy Mole has details.
14: Watkins Glen State Park is in the heart of the Finger Lakes wine region and is surrounded by thousands of acres of vineyards. And when the spotted lanternfly finds those vineyards and feeds there, it damages the vines. That's why the State Parks Office wants to use the park as a trap for the invasive insect. Dave Rutherford is the Finger Lakes Regional Biologist for the State Parks Office. He says the project is about being a good neighbor and protecting the local economy from spotted lanternflies.
15: Spotted lantern flies that are on site will be going to these trap trees for sustenance. And then also ideally any that are hitchhiking through or are in the adjacent areas that are, you know, flying through.
14: The effort comes down to an invasive tree called the Tree of Heaven, which is the preferred food source of spotted lantern flies. The park's office is hiring a contractor to kill and remove the trees in the park, but not all of them. Rutherford says crews will leave about a dozen larger male trees standing, and they will inject them with an insecticide to kill the lanternflies when they feed. Jeremy Mole, WXXI News.
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7: From WXXI News, this is Connections. I'm Julie Phillip, filling in for Evan Dawson. Our connection this hour was made in March of 1964 when Jim Thompson, a Green Beret officer, was shot down and captured by the Viet Cong. He would spend the next 3,278 days, almost 9 years, as a prisoner of war. He was tortured, starved, and for much of his captivity isolated from other Americans. Somehow, Thompson survived. He came home in March 1973. But by then, home was a very different place. During the time he had been imprisoned, American society had started an enormous shift toward women's liberation and civil rights. This was the era of Woodstock, the Beatles, miniskirts, the assassinations of Martin Luther King Jr. and John F. Kennedy, and growing anti-war protests that were often aimed at those coming back from Vietnam. And Thompson's actual home, the one where his wife and four children were, had changed as well. While his life was at a standstill in the jungles of Vietnam, their lives had moved on without him. In 2002, composer Tom Cipolla read about Thompson in a book called Glory Denied by Tom Philpott. Cipolla then wrote an opera based on that story, and now Finger Lakes Opera is preparing to perform it later this month. The organization has a partner, too, the Veterans Outreach Center. And here to talk about all of this, we have Tom Cipolla on Teams. He's the composer of Glory Denied. And in studio, we have Brock Chesfold, Finger Lakes Opera's head of music and conductor for the July 19th performance. We have Lonnie Wellman, director of programs at the Veterans Outreach Center. And we have Tom Williams, a local Vietnam veteran. Thank you so much, all of you, for joining me here today. And, of course, we invite listeners to call in or email questions and comments during the show. You can do that by calling 263-9994 or emailing us at connections@wxxi.org. So I'd like to begin with you, Tom. So people who are less familiar with opera, myself included, tend to think of that opera as sort of these sweeping romantic stories that are not necessarily true. We've got Carmen, La Boheme, Madame Butterfly, that sort of thing. And while I know that art is often a form of social commentary, I don't think of opera, and this is probably my own ignorance, I don't think of that as a main tenet of opera. So before we get into the specifics of Glory Denied, could you talk about how you view the role of opera in providing commentary about serious social and cultural issues, and how common it is to use a true story, a biography, when creating a score? Tom?
16: Sure. Well, first, let me say it's a pleasure to be with you today. Over the past two decades, opera has really been in the forefront of commenting on social justice issues. As a matter of fact, almost every contemporary opera now has to have some issue of social importance and relevance to today's life. When I began writing this piece in 2001, it wasn't that way. Most operas were based on great novels of the past. But I didn't want to do that. I didn't want to do great novels of the past. I wanted to do something relevant. So on the face of it, it's kind of crazy. You know, people don't go through their lives singing. But somehow, one thing I know and I'm sure of, and I hope your listeners will agree, is that opera music in general has the ability to enhance and amplify your emotions. And it also is a great way of creating empathy. So with those things, because it touches your emotions so deeply, it can help you to feel what other people are feeling. Mm-hmm. And so it is a very, I think, fine vehicle for social commentary.
7: And so what was it? You pick up the book, you read the book. What was it about his story that made you decide, especially in a time when biographies as operas were not that common, if they'd been done at all, I don't know. But what made you, what inspired you to start writing?
16: Well, I'm about to turn 70 this year. I was born in 1956. And I think for anyone of my generation, or a little bit before, or a little bit after. The defining event of our lives was the Vietnam War. I didn't serve. I wasn't in the military. I want to make that clear. But that war impacted the whole country, and the counterculture which it spawned continues to affect our country today. The do your own thing, the whole idea of do your own thing, of mistrust of government, a million other issues that came out of that era. So it really spoke to me. And it really brought back issues that were important to me. And I find that the younger generation knows very little about the 1960s and 70s. And if they did, I think they would have a lot more optimism about the current political strife we go through in our country. Because as divided as we may be now as a nation, I can tell you in the 1960s, we were even more divided. Mm-hmm. So I think there's hope to come back.
7: Okay. So Brock is head of music for the Finger Lakes Opera. Could you talk a little bit about the decision to tackle this opera? I think it premiered, Tom, correct me if I'm wrong, in 2007. And what makes it relevant now here in the Rochester area?
17: Sure. So just to talk a little bit about the piece kind of before we even selected it, you know, it's difficult for a living composer to get an opera that really has legs and sticks in the repertoire while they're still here, you know, and in classical music, a lot of times we don't really appreciate the works. They don't really enter the canon until far after the composer's gone. So even, you know, even if you didn't know the opera that well yourself, it's a great example of a modern work that's really grown legs in today's music world. And so that's an incredible thing in and of itself. And I think that really speaks to how the opera influences people. We are seeing performances of it all over the place. And so it was always kind of in our awareness. Stephanie Havey, the artistic director, and I, we've known of the piece. We've known excerpts from the piece. And so I've always loved the music. But then even more importantly, when we got into the story, it became really clear how incredibly thought out Tom's setting of the story was and how effective it really is in showing such a long progression of a person's life who's been through so much in a way that I think opera captures really beautifully. And so it seemed like the right time, you know, when you're thinking about the 250th anniversary of the United States, to tell a story that's really connected to our country and people in our community. It's just the timing felt right. It's an incredible piece.
7: So you jumped on it. Okay. And then Lonnie, how did you and others at the Veterans Outreach Center react when you get a call from the Finger Lakes Opera and they asked if you would collaborate? I'm guessing you don't get that kind of call every single day.
18: Not every day. No, we do get a lot of calls from folks in the community, you know, wanting us like, hey, you know, we've got a program. We'd like some veterans involved. But the way that Finger Lakes Opera approached us was very refreshing. And we knew that there was a good care to telling the story and making sure that the story was being told and not in a way that would re-traumatize anybody that lived through it or lived through other conflicts. When they approached us, they actually wanted us to supply, for lack of a better word, a couple of our staff, one of them as our behavioral health manager, who's going to be there during the show in case there's any triggering moments for any of the veterans that would be in audience. They can step back and talk with him. And we also have a cultural liaison who's one of my care managers at Veterans Outreach Center. Just, you know, somebody to check and make sure that we are, you know, doing this in the right light and the right reasons.
7: Mm-hmm. So talk a little bit more about how the collaboration between the two organizations worked. What was prioritized when you were working together, and what does it look like?
18: Well, really, I mean, on my end, the prioritization felt like it was safety and correctness. So making sure that the information that was being presented was correct, but also safe for any of the veterans that would be in audience or even being around, making sure that there was different, you know, supports available. And so, you know, when that kind of came across the desk, it was like, absolutely, anybody in the community wants to make things more safe for our veterans who've experienced some very traumatic diplomatic conflicts and wars, we're always going to be on board with that. So they really, I'd like to say Finger Lakes Opera is the one that reached out. They are the ones that have been championing this, and we're just very happy and lucky that they chose to partner with us so that we can, you know, make sure that everybody's taken care of.
19: How worried were you that this could re-traumatize people in the audience or in the community?
17: You know, I don't know that I would say worried necessarily, but I think wanting to be sensitive to is maybe a better approach. I mean, I think that we wanted to make sure there's enough support there, but also that people go into it knowing that, you know, art isn't only just for pure entertainment, right? Art is there to make us think, to reflect, to move forward. And so I think we just wanted to be prepared, you know, and wanted to be able to support anyone's experience through that. It's also one thing that is just in the process now of starting. Trevor, who's the cultural liaison that Lonnie was talking about, he will come to rehearsals some, and he's also been a great resource for our artistic director, Stephanie, who's staging the show, because there are things such as he refers over and over to his bracelet. He talks a lot about the letters with his family. You know, there are little things here and there that we wanted to be able to kind of step back with someone who's been in the service and be able to kind of unpack with our performers, what would this have really meant to someone who's been a prisoner of war for 10 years? You know, I think in our generation today, like, letters barely exist right now to most of us in our modern day life, you know, so we as a younger generation and coming to this piece, we might see that and it might not totally land how we think of what a letter, you know, for example. So having someone like Trevor with the VOC for our performers as well going in, it just adds this whole layer of sensitivity and authenticity to serve Jim's story when we see it on stage.
19: And we have a veteran, a Vietnam veteran here with us today, Tom Williams. And I understand it's been 58 years almost to the day when you headed to Vietnam. And so are you familiar, you were brought in a little bit on the last minute, so I'm not quite sure your role in this production, but how familiar are you with the opera and how concerned are you about the safety of those veterans who might see it or hear about it?
20: Well, I just came into the arena here without much warning.
19: You and I are in the same boat here.
20: I did read his outline on Google, which it sounds pretty much like the one you introduced. As far as being concerned about the veterans, I hadn't really given it a thought, but I'm happy to hear that the sensitivity is there. I'm always preface when I talk about my service that I had very good duty. I was not a foot soldier. I was I did casualty reporting, and I respect all my brothers that served in more difficult times than me. As far as myself, I am not concerned that I will have any kind of flashback or anything, but I know people that would or could.
19: Okay. So I want to go back to our composer, Tom, and read a quote from Chris Davis, who was writing a review of Glory Denied in the Memphis Flyer when the opera was performed in that city. And he wrote, "Watching Opera Memphis's minimal but mighty production of Tom Sopolo's Vietnam-era one-act Glory Denied is like being clobbered by angels and dumped in a freezing river of 1970s pop culture." Tom, what did you think of that reaction? And is that kind of what you're hoping for, what you're going for when you wrote this and put it out there?
16: I love that review. And I think that's the entire review from the Memphis Commercial Appeal. And you really got to the point. Well, I was trying to capture the 60s and 70s. That was my era, after all, my formative era. So I'm glad you made reference to that. But opera wants to be emotional. That's what it wants to do. So for him to have that reaction, I think is a great thing. What I wanted to do when I wrote it was to be respectful, to try and heal, and to be accurate. And I'm very lucky. Tom Philpott, who wrote the book, you know, interviewed hundreds and hundreds of people to get this remarkable story. And the story is amazing. I mean, there's so many ironies in this story. Just the fact, you know, Brock mentioned the bracelet. How unusual is it, or how maddening is it, that the POW who was held the longest in American history never had a bracelet made with his name on it? You know, in those days, many people wore the bracelets with the names of POWs to remember them. He, the longest held, never had one made because his wife would not allow it. And so when he got home and he found that out, that was a remarkable, painful experience for this man to have to go through. That's just one of the many details that I found so compelling and that I wanted to bring to light. I wanted to tell his story and the story of his family, because we forget how much military families suffer, how much they sacrifice, how much they give up, and how difficult it is for them. That was my impetus.
19: How difficult? I mean, the book is, it's a pretty long book, and B, it's not linear. It's not like this happened, then this happened, then this happened. It's first-person accounts from all these different people. There's a loose, you know, line and chronological order to it. But how difficult was it to take a book like that and create an opera from it that makes sense and hits the audience with the details like the bracelet in it, in a way that they'll understand and they'll feel?
16: Well, I was lucky because Tom Philpott's book is really well done. I just cut out so many things, but I kept a good portion of his structures in little bits and kept it that way. Do you know, I find working in a nonlinear, jumping around the story, and this is the first opera I ever wrote. I had no idea what I was doing, really. But it's amazing. I believe very strongly in trusting your audience, believing that they're smart, that they will follow where you have to give them a lot of credit. They'll be right with you. If you give them the music that tells them where you're going underneath it all, they'll understand everything, how it jumps around. It jumps around in time over this great span of years, but people tell me, and I'm going to believe them, that it's not hard to follow at all.
19: Mm-hmm. Yeah, and it is very critically acclaimed, I do have to say. So I think you are onto something there. So, this has been performed all over the country. It's received critical acclaim, not just for the message, but the composition itself. So let's talk about the structure, how you tell the story of Thompson and his family in this opera. There's four singing roles, correct?
16: Correct. There are four singing roles. There are, to an extent, this piece is about memory, as well as about the war, because Colonel Thompson, during his 9 years, could only survive by remembering and idealizing his wife and family. And he just thought they were the greatest things on earth, and if only he could get back to them. That kept him alive, as well as building a house for them all to live on in his mind, constructing every detail of it. Conversely, his wife, the way she coped, the way she survived, was thinking that the marriage was never good anyway and that she didn't really love him. Where was the truth? It had to be in the middle somewhere between the two of them. So I decided to create two versions of his wife, Alice, a young one in love with him, idealized, an older one who was going through all this trauma and all these events. Then when I had two of her, I decided, well, you know what? I really need two of Colonel Thompson, a young and an old, to make the ensembles work. It was just like a calculated choice because I wanted to have four voices work together. But happily, somehow dramatically, it seemed to work.
19: Mm-hmm. So four singing parts, an old and a young of each of Jim Thompson and his wife, Alice, and they go back and forth. Okay. And so I think we have a clip from the first part of Glory Denied, which is focused on his captivity and his time in Vietnam and what was going through his head. And I think it features his older and younger self and Alice's older and younger self. And I think we can play a little bit of it.

0: Okay, and I think that was a pretty good example of how you mixed the older self and then the younger self came in. We are going to take a quick break, but when we come back, I want to talk about the challenge of that and what it's been like working with the performers to do that. So when we come back, we will continue our conversation with Tom Cipolla, composer of Glory Denied, Brock Chesfold from Finger Lakes Opera, Lonnie Wellman from the Veterans Outreach Center, and Vietnam veteran Tom Williams. We'll be right back.
1: Coming up in our second hour, oh boy, it's Hot Ones. Well, it's not Hot Ones. That's a trademarked show on YouTube. But I'm Evan Dawson, and I'm going to host a version of that, an homage to Hot Ones. We tip our cap, and we bring on a local sauce maker who takes some of these Scoville units, I think they're called, to the moon. And I'm going to try one of the hottest in the world, and it's not going to go well. That's next hour.
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0: And you're listening to Connections. I am Julie Phillips, sitting in for Evan Dawson, and we've been talking with Tom Cipolla, composer of Glory Denied, Brock Chesfold from the Finger Lakes Opera, Lonnie Wellman from the Veterans Outreach Center, and Vietnam veteran Tom Williams. Before the break, we heard a little bit of the opera, and you'll have to tell me who did that recording, but it showed how the older Jim Thompson blends with the younger Jim Thompson, and they do the same thing with the wife, Alice. And you also alluded to earlier the difficulty of, you know, you yourself are young. The performers are young, did not go through this experience personally. So to make it as authentic as you can, you've had to do a lot of work. So could you talk to me about who the performers are, how challenging it was for them to not only sing the parts, but convey the meanings behind the parts. How you did Thompson's story justice, bringing it to life.
3: Sure. Well, one thing that's going to be really, really interesting, is our lead of older Thompson is Ben Edquist, who's actually in the Singing Sergeants. So he actually is in the military currently. And will be joining us. He's done this role several times pre-military career as a singer. And I think this is going to be his first time singing the role since being in the military. So we're all really excited to see what that experience is like for him and how maybe his relationship with that role has grown. And working with the other performers, our younger Thompson is Lou Kirst, who's one of our young artists. Our older Alice is Daniela Brancato. And our younger Alice is Hannah Moreno, who actually lives in Rochester. And those are all young artists that are going to come be a part of our program for the summer. I think it's a testament to Tom Cipolla's work because the nonlinear way of telling this story, it has such an impact when you can hear like the memory, the idealized memory of younger Alice in Thompson's head juxtaposed right next to the reality of older Alice and the trauma and the resentment. And it lands in a very, very different way than if we only get younger Alice at the beginning and we get older Alice at the end, right? Mm-hmm. So you're seeing this juxtaposition, and I think it really clarifies the experience in a way that you couldn't do otherwise, to have these two opposing views of the same person over time conflicting in the music, you know. Mm-hmm. It's kind of the power of opera that I think you can't do in any other art form. I think that the musical construction of that allow something that we can't really accomplish otherwise.
0: Mm-hmm. And working with the Veterans Outreach, I know you yourself might not have personally been involved with the performers, but what are some of the, I know you talked about letters, making sure they understood what, and the bracelet. What are some of the things that were important for the Veterans Outreach Center to convey to these young artists?
4: Well, I think a lot of it, you know, we mentioned Trevor, who's like the liaison. He actually was in the Gulf. And he actually did exchange letters. He's a few years younger than I am, so he's had that experience. And so being able to even transfer the experience from 1960s, early 70s into what would have been like the early, late aughts, 2000s, 2010s, you know, it is a transferable experience. So being able to at least put one foot in history and one foot in the present and realize that it's pretty close can be just even when it comes to how people think, behave, humans are going to be humans throughout history and when put in that kind of place. So being able to say this isn't a piece of history, but still part of the present and can possibly be revisited in the future. It's probably something to be conveyed to the performers that it's not, you're not just singing a history book. You're singing something that is the time, you know, and being able to find that commonality. Mm-hmm. I mentioned Trevor, I think after one of the meetings y'all had, he came into my office and stated, you know, I remember mailing my wife letters. All we could get were letters, and her letters to me just being so mundane and, oh, the kids went to school and somebody came by and mowed the yard while he's out in the arena, dealing with some really terrible stuff every single day, and how he, in that moment, you know, doesn't bring that back to his wife in letter form because he wants to embrace the good of what, that's the good that he has in his life. And, you know, being able to see that that's something that, again, transfers time is well interpreted.
0: Mm-hmm. And Tom, you said at the very beginning that, in a way, this piece offers some optimism in this day and age because people who did not live through the 60s and 70s don't understand that there was as much, if not more, turmoil than there is today.
5: And out of that turmoil came many wonderful things. The striving for civil rights, gay rights, women's rights, that did not come easy. There were riots in the streets. And, you know, I wrote a piece called America 1968, years ago. And if you think about 1968, my goodness, there were two assassinations that rocked the country, Dr. King and Robert Kennedy, and men landing on the moon, of course, which was a wonderful, sensational achievement. But the Tet Offensive in Vietnam and so many other things, riots at the Democratic National Convention in Chicago. So, you know, it helps to know history. History is a great source of strength. And if you can look back on it, it's a wonderful thing. And this era, I just have to say one more word. You know, Colonel Thompson was captured in 1964. He came home in 1973. If you look at a high school yearbook from 1964, all the boys are in these suits and jackets, white shirts and ties, crew cuts. All the women have the little black dress and strand of pearls. They all look exactly the same. If you look at a high school yearbook from 1973, it's completely different. Everybody looks different. Colonel Thompson must have thought he was coming back to Mars. So I can't imagine a time in history where 9 years changed so much. And it's good for young people to know about that.
0: Mm-hmm. And that is in the opera and in the book, his reaction when he got home, and it was Mars.
5: Miniskirts. My goodness. Micro miniskirts. It was a whole different ballgame to come back to, a new permissiveness that really rocked him. But then he adapted to it and loved it. Mm-hmm. Late in his life.
0: What's not to love about miniskirts, right? So I know you haven't seen the opera, but you've read the outline. So, you know, Thompson and his family underwent some pretty severe trauma that affected them for the rest of their lives. So.

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1: Was what we waited for every day. It was one of the most important things of our daily lives.
2: When you received a letter, did it strike you as mundane, as like, oh, this is not something I can fully relate to anymore?
1: Some of the letters, yes. And another thing you mentioned that spurred a memory for me is I just lost my youngest brother, and he was 9 years old when I went, and he has recently, we had a talk recently before he passed. I asked him about the brownies, and I said, "Do you remember the brownies?" And he started to cry. And what they would do is they'd bake brownies in a brownie pan, and he and my mother would take a coffee can and stamp out the brownies, and then they would wrap the brownies in saran wrap and put them back in the cans to mail them to me. And he told me that he and my mother would have them all baked, and he would not allow her to stamp him out till he got home from school. He also related to me the way my parents were reacting while I was gone. My father wouldn't let anybody talk during the evening news. And again, I was in a safe place, but they had no idea what it looked like other than pictures that I had sent them. And just different things that he told me, that he would sit on the front steps and just cry how he was so worried about me. Again, he was 9 years old. It was a traumatic time for him. For me, it was just going to work every day, and they didn't know that.
2: Yeah.
1: They didn't know that.
2: First of all, I'm sorry for your loss.
1: Thank you.
2: It sounds like you were close, even though you were quite far apart in age. Did you find yourself having to hold back when you wrote a letter so that you didn't cause additional worry?
1: Oh, yes. I never told them that I was doing perimeter guard every fourth night the whole year. That was the most dangerous thing I think I did all year, is to be out on the line of the perimeter of the base camp that I was on, and be right in front of the rows and rows of concertina wire, and have at my hands grenades and claymore mines and a rifle, and the responsibility of keeping the camp safe. There was probably a bunker every 100 feet, and I had people on either side of me. I wasn't totally alone, and there was 3 people in a bunker. And some nights we were up all night because there was a full alert, and some nights we were one-third alert. We always hoped for a one-third alert because it was tough to be up all night, and then we had to go to work in the morning.
2: Mm-hmm.
1: So,
2: yeah, that's a little bit different than making brownies.
1: It's a little different.
2: Being in the
1: yeah.
2: kitchen. So, Lonnie, in your experience at the Veterans Outreach Center, Jim Thompson was the longest held prisoner of war, and he went through some very, very traumatic stuff. But are there comparable experiences right here in Rochester?
3: Well, sure, yeah. I mean, Veterans Outreach Center exists because Vietnam veterans were coming back to Rochester area and they were not getting the supports that they needed. Looking back at history, there was, a very, very contentious time, and a lot of people were upset with the government and took that out on the soldiers who are returning. So, they go in thinking, we're doing this for our country, and then they come back and, meet that kind of wall of disdain. And so Veterans Outreach Center exists because a group of guys and gals who served in Vietnam got together and created that space for themselves. And so the original house is still there on South Avenue, where we exist, and we just kind of cobbled some extra buildings onto it. And they're still very involved. But because of that, that lack of care, and a lot that we see with our veterans is if they don't come back and it's not there, they're going to make it themselves. A lot of the services we have at Veterans Outreach Center, half of our job is convincing the veterans that it's for them to use and to take. We find that veterans are always going to be caring for other people and wanting to help others, and will often hear, that's for somebody else, leave that for somebody else. And so a lot of that is because of that service that they put forth and then coming back. I think a lot of times as the different types of arenas have changed, we definitely

0: see a different issues that come forth, but also we are getting better in terms of naming things in behavioral health. Things that happened in World War One, you know, that was shell shock. That's PTSD now, possibly chronic PTSD. So we're also being able to identify things where maybe the veterans coming back had to deal with on their own because there weren't words to name it and describe it. But we find that creating that community and having that community is the first step. So, you know, at VOC, we've got different support groups. We've got a hiking group. We'll hike in the winter. But having all these different supports so that veterans can kind of find their place in that and not only get support, but then they get to create support for other veterans coming home.
1: Mm-hmm. Tom Cipolla, this sounds like a pretty great collaboration here between the Finger Lakes Opera and the Veterans Outreach Center. Your opera has played, I believe, in at least 40, I don't remember the number offhand, but many different locales. Have you seen similar collaborations in the communities where the opera has played?
2: Yes, as a matter of fact, opera companies sometimes take it to untraditional places. And in Des Moines, they did it at a National Guard base. In Colorado, they did it at the Air Force Academy. And so that makes for an interesting experience. And sometimes it's done on Veterans Day in the community, but often to have a really rich production. And, you know, opera companies, they want to be part of the community. They want to reach out and they want to do good and they want to, they just want to be a vibrant part of the community. So I often find this. And often there are many, many veterans in the audience. If I may, one of the most proud experiences I've ever had as a composer was when a gentleman seeing this show, and there was a talk back afterwards, and he stood up, he was an older man, and he started to talk about his experiences in Vietnam. And a couple of minutes later, his wife stood up and said, "He's never talked to me about any of these things." This, seeing this tonight, this brought it out of him, what he had been keeping inside of him all these years. So that was a great moment for me and for that particular opera company. I don't remember which company it was, but it was very powerful.
1: And that was going to be my next question. Who is the audience for this? You said there are a lot of veterans in the audiences.
2: Well, at an opera, the audience will always be mostly opera lovers because they're sort of addicted to the art form. And they hockey fans don't rival opera fans in their dedication. they're crazed. So that will always be, and particularly people who like contemporary opera, they will be largely in the audience. But we've been fortunate to have, depending on the production, lots and lots of veterans come see the show. It's interesting, I think, that very often men and women have completely different reactions to the characters in the show. And at first, you know, when I was writing this opera, at first, I did not like one of the characters that I wrote in the show. I just, as a person, as a being. And I only came to understand her midway through the composition. But a lot of times men watching the show will say the character of older Alice is awful. And how could she try and have her husband declared dead? Whereas the women will say, you know what? If I had four children, the last born on the day my husband was captured, and I didn't know what was going to happen to our family, and my husband had been gone for 9 years and was probably dead, I could have done that too. So it's interesting to watch that dynamic at play.
1: Yeah, especially in an era when women couldn't work, you didn't have the support systems and everything to take care of children for 9 years, not knowing where your husband was. So who do you hope to see in the audience? Do you think this will expand your typical Finger Lakes Opera audience?
3: Yeah, I would hope so. I think we've talked a lot about, you know, younger generations, for example. Like, this is such recent history, but before, when many of us were alive, and so we want to be able to show this experience to all ages as well. So I think, you know, one of the audiences that we're really hoping will come out to see this is younger people, to be able to appreciate this experience, this point in time in our country, and also recognize how relevant it is today and how it really wasn't that long ago. And that we're still experiencing many of these issues today, and to appreciate how far we've come. Like Lonnie said, you know, there were not a lot of resources. In many ways, the Vietnam War was the impetus for finding more of these resources, you know. So this exact moment we're portraying in the opera is exactly why we have the VOC in Rochester. You know, that it's a really direct connection right there. So I'd say it's for everyone. But of course, you know, we hope that it can be maybe cathartic in a way for veterans. We hope that it can be educational and challenge a new sense of empathy and knowledge from people who aren't veterans.
1: Have you looked at what's happening in other communities when this plays? Are you familiar with, I know we'll get into this a little bit, the panel discussion that's going to be held here, but have you experienced this in other communities or talked to people about what happens after the show?
3: I haven't myself with this show. This will be my first time being a part of a production in the whole show. But I have seen, you know, just to give an example, a couple of years ago, we premiered an opera called Two Corners that was referencing the civil rights era. And we had a talk back of one of the workshop performances sort of before the show opened. And that was kind of my first experience really. Well, I shouldn't say first experience, but one of my few first experiences of really hearing an audience reaction to something that's happening within our lifetime. And so it was really moving and encouraging. And, you know, I think I would say that what many people don't give opera credit for is that it really is and always has been of its time. It's easy for us now to think back to Mozart and say, like, oh, it's Mozart. What are these stories? They don't relate now. Well, you know, the other production we're doing this summer, The Marriage of Figaro, it's all about, you know, the servant class and how they are real people with real love and real brains fighting back against, you know, being oppressed by people who think they're above them. And so
1: you think that's relevant?
3: Yeah, I would say so. And I think, and especially for the time, you know, that's what I mean. It's like these stories always come out to serve the people of the time. And yes, the style of music is something that's in its own realm. You know, we qualify genres and styles, but really it's all about storytelling, and it always has been. And it's always been of the time. It will continue to always be of the time. And I think that's what's so beautiful about it. So I think it will speak to a lot of people.
1: And it's in English.
3: And it's in English. And it's in English and still with titles, so you can read along as well and understand what's going on.
1: All right. So do you think veterans will go?
0: Yes. We have been speaking with our clients, but also just out in the community. Definitely have an interest. We've got a lot of folks that are excited about it coming, really excited about the partnership. And just being, you know, like I said, the one thing that blew me away was, you know, a lot of times veterans can be lumped into a group of just veterans, and nobody really can look at them as individual humans. And being able to take an entire opera to look at an individual human veteran, but also reacting to each one of them is, I think, makes people want to be a part of it and want to go. So I absolutely do think you're going to see veterans in the audience. And then also additionally, I know that you guys, Finger Lakes Opera, has been doing a really great job of spreading our information. So if there are veterans that need to know resources that are there, they can stop by anytime that they need to. So I think it's a real good symbiotic relationship.
1: And you said people will be on hand in case there is some PTSD or anything, but how likely is the possibility that there, not even a traumatic reaction, but as Tom was talking, you know, a woman got up and said, this is the first time my husband has talked about this. How likely do you think that is? I know there's a panel discussion after, and there's a possibility someone will stand up.
0: So I think very likely, not necessarily in terms of like a total, you know, issue where they would need like medical help. But being able to, I think a lot of folks might feel like their story is they're the only ones that experienced it. And, you know, being able to see that there were other people that suffered in different ways helps open up the door. I mentioned that we do a lot of different groups. One of our groups we do out at a campfire every Thursday, and they sit around the campfire, and it's probably Tuesday, so check our calendar. But, you know, that's where it's not clinical, but that's where the stories start getting shared. And it might not be shared the first time somebody shows up. It might be shared the 10th time they show up. They start dipping their toes in, can I share my truth without being judged? And when they find in a place like this, in a place like Finger Lakes Opera, when they are really being conscientious of what the story and how powerful the story is, you know, they're going to feel that comfort. And again, whether it happens that day, 10 days down the road, a year, we can't tell that, but there's definitely, there's a power of community, especially with folks who are marginalized and may feel like their story is not worth being shared.
1: Mm-hmm. And Tom Williams, our Vietnam veteran, are you going?
4: I am. Yes, I am.
1: And how, I know it's hard to know how you're going to react, but what kind is this the kind of place where you think you might stir up some memories, you might have emotional?
4: Yes, definitely. And I'd like to address that with that I went on honor flight almost about 2.5 years ago, and I thought, oh, I'm not gonna, you know, this is not gonna affect me. I had safe duty, you know, and I didn't get any of that 1960s stuff where they would spit at me or threw things at me. And I even worked in downtown Pittsburgh with my uniform on for 19 months after I came back. Never had a bad experience. So when we went to Honor Flight, I thought, this is going to be a cakewalk, right? But we had dinner that night, and men told their stories, and it was just so moving. Then when we got back and we landed at the airport, they marched us down one floor on the upper floor, and we had to go downstairs and then back the same hallway underneath. And when I turned that corner and people were there and they were shaking our hands and reaching out and congratulating us, thanking us for our service, I just plain lost it. It just all came out. I don't know where it came from. But it made me feel like we were all heroes. That's the most recent thing that, you know, it brought back a lot. And I tell everybody, go on Honor Flight, because it's so fun, so much, so fun. Uh-huh. And so meaningful.
1: And go to this opera, too, right?
4: Yeah.
1: So, Tom Cipolla, you, I believe you will be at the panel discussion. Is that correct? You'll be here in Rochester for this. Have you taken part in panel discussions after the show before?
2: Yes, many times.
1: And are there similar trends that come out of that, themes that you see coming out of these discussions, things people want to talk about?
2: They can vary. It depends. Sometimes people want to talk about just the time in general, but many times veterans do want to bring up some issues that came, how they were treated when they returned. That's a common one. People they remember. Often there'll be a story. Someone got up once and said they had a POW bracelet, not one for Colonel Thompson. Often people remember that. It brings back a lot of memories for a lot of people.
1: Mm-hmm. Okay. Brock, could you talk about the panel discussion? What's going to happen after the performance?
3: Yeah, so after the performance, that will sort of be our intermission. So there will be a little break, and then we'll set up for this panel discussion. And, you know, in our planning of it, really mostly we want to hear from the audience, you know, like, we're happy to talk about the process if people ask, if people are curious about Tom's process, for example. But, you know, we're all here to serve the story. We don't really want to be there to, you know, nerd out about the music as much as we love the music and we're grateful for it. But that was Tom's impetus as the composer, right? We're there to serve the story and the people. And we really want to hear what it means to them. So I think those of us on the panel, we're looking forward to the other direction. You know, we're looking forward to what this experience is like for people in our community.
1: Okay. And Lonnie, so coming back from Vietnam, I believe it was, you know, difficult because it was an unpopular war. There was a lot of protest and people were putting people who served and did what they were supposed to do, mixing that in with this was a bad war. So they came back not as heroes. It took a long time to feel like heroes. So what can, what can the community do? And we don't have a lot of time, but to serve our veterans.
0: Well, I think showing up is really important. Going on the honor flight and coming back, my grandfather did it. He was World War II, and that was the first time he told me I didn't think anybody cared. Mm-hmm. And so, like, just showing up and listening. Some veterans love being thanked for their service. Some like to hide from it. Okay. So just reading the room and, you know, being of that kind of space.
1: Okay. The show, July 19th, 2 p.m. at the Robert Panera Theater at RITNTID. Again, July 19th, 2 p.m. Tickets at
3: fingerlakesopera.org. And it's pretty simple. So get your tickets online.
1: All right. Thanks to my guest. And I'm Julie Phillips, sitting in for Evan Dawson. We've been with Tom Cipolla, composer of Glory Denied, Czeswold from Finger Lakes Opera,
3: perfect,
1: Lonnie Wellman from the Veterans Outreach Center, and Tom Williams, our Vietnam veteran. And we are out of time. Thank you all, and thanks as well to our production team and our listeners. Have a wonderful afternoon.
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11: From WXXI News, I'm Evan Dawson, and this is Connections. It's the Connections Summer Sessions, and this week it's all about food and beverage. And this hour, we are bringing back one of the most requested episodes ever on Connections. The one that we emulated, Hot Ones. Hot Ones is the famous or infamous YouTube show where the host sits down with celebrities who have to try increasingly hotter sauces as they have normal conversations. Well, in this case, we're bringing in a local sauce maker, and they make outstanding hot and different kinds of sauces, but that's never been my jam. I struggle with heat, and I'm going to try a sauce this hour that I never thought I would have the guts to do. You're going to hear what it is like when your entire system shuts down. We're going to have some fun coming up on Connections.
12: Live from NPR News, I'm Lakshmi Singh. President Trump confirms he called the president of FIFA to ask for review of a controversial red card call against the U.S. men's leading goal scorer. NPR's Frank Ordonez reports Trump says it should not have been a foul.
13: President Trump said he didn't even know what a red card was before the U.S. striker, Filorin Balogun, received one, which would have caused Balogun to be suspended for an elimination game against Belgium.
14: When I found out, I said, you got to be kidding. This guy just hands up, okay, your best player is not going to play next week or in the next game. I said, wow, that's a lot of power. That's terrible.
13: Trump downplayed his intervention, but the decision to suspend the red card and allow Balogun to play has triggered even greater controversy over FIFA's disciplinary actions and raised more questions about political influence, considering Trump's close relationship with the FIFA president. Franco Ordonez, NPR News, The White House.
12: OPEC and its allies are promising to boost oil production next month. NPR's Scott Horsley reports U.S. drivers are getting a break at the gas pump.
9: Saudi Arabia and other major oil exporters promised to increase pumping by nearly 200,000 barrels a day next month, putting more downward pressure on prices. That would be the fifth consecutive production increase, though not all that oil is actually making it to market due to ongoing tension in the Strait of Hormuz. Retail gasoline prices have also been falling. AAA says the average price of regular gas is now $3.79 a gallon. That's about 40 cents less than a month ago, but still about 80 cents higher than when the U.S. launched its war with Iran. Scott Horsley, NPR News, Washington.
12: A Republican lawmaker says the veterans of foreign wars must stop using violent rhetoric. NPR's Quill Lawrence reports it's part of a debate in Congress over proposed cuts to veterans' benefits.
15: The VFW has a slogan, honor the contract, meaning don't send troops to war and then cut their benefits. Lately, that slogan's been available on T-shirts showing troops facing a firing squad labeled bureaucrats and the media. House Veterans Affairs Committee Chairman Mike Bost called the image inflammatory and dangerous. The VFW has campaigned against a Republican proposal to pass veterans benefit reforms but pay for it by reducing future VA disability payments. Republicans say it's the only way to get the popular reforms into law. Democrats and several veteran service organizations say the benefits reforms can be funded from the Pentagon instead. They oppose any reductions in veterans' disability ratings. Quill Lawrence, NPR News.
12: The famous San Fermin Festival in Pamplona, Spain is underway. The Associated Press capturing big crowds at an event that kicked off with fireworks and leads to 8 bull runs, the first of which is tomorrow. From Washington, this is NPR News. More fighting overnight between Russia and Ukraine. Russia carried out what it called precision missile strikes on military and energy facilities in and around Ukraine's capital. But the missiles also hit apartment buildings. The attacks killed at least 11 people and injured dozens more. For its part, Ukraine launched hundreds of drones into Russia and its territories. The strikes caused a power blackout across Crimea. A new study from the Centers for Disease Control and Prevention provides more evidence why children should routinely get vaccinated against the flu. Here's NPR's Rob Stein.
16: The CDC analyzed the risk that children would die from the flu over 8 seasons between 2016 and 2025. In the latest issue of the journal Pediatrics, the researchers report that getting vaccinated cut the risk of dying from influenza by 80%. That's regardless of whether children had other health problems that put them at increased risk for life-threatening complications or not. The researchers say the findings provide strong evidence for why parents should get their kids vaccinated against the flu every year. A record-breaking 289 children died from the flu in the 2024-2025 season. Most were unvaccinated. Rob Stein, NPR News.
12: On the heels of a days-long record-setting heat wave, states from the Mid-Atlantic to the Northeast are preparing for heavy rainfall and the threat of flash floods, according to the National Weather Service. It says the heat will linger for areas of the Southeast and expand across the western U.S. over the coming days. It's NPR News.
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11: From WXXI News, this is Connections. I'm Evan Dawson, and let's go back to start this hour to September of 2008, when a former NASA engineer who loves to cook took on a locavore challenge. Gene Olchek spent that month going as local as possible. even used local salt, local butter, swearing off imported olive oil. But his deepest passion was hot sauce, and he ended up making something new with a blend of ingredients that are typically grown in our state. The result was a hot sauce with apple cider vinegar, honey, onions, winter squash. He didn't have a name for it, but he instantly had fans, and he wondered if it could become a viable business. 2 years later, Karma Sauce was officially bottling and selling in places like farmers markets, and Gene was making a mild version and a hot version. But because Gene is kind of insane, he kept pushing hotter and more adventurous, all while taking a course at Cornell, setting up commercial equipment, and learning how to do all the mundane necessities for a business. Success meant growth, and Gene wanted to keep sourcing locally, which is not easy for hotter peppers. Eventually, he decided to acquire local land for Karma Sauce and opened a commercial kitchen. There's a farm in North Bristol and a growing list of employees. But here's one part of the story I still not have fully understood. Somehow, Karma Sauce ends up invited to send sauces to one of the most popular YouTube shows called Hot Ones, and things have exploded from there. If you haven't seen Hot Ones, here's the concept. The host, Sean Evans, sits down to interview a celebrity, Bill Murray, Paul Rudd, Malcolm Gladwell, today Selena Gomez. The host and the guest taste through a lineup of 10 hot sauces, progressively getting hotter. I'm amazed at how much the guests open up in less than half an hour. Some, like Ben Stiller, end up in literal tears, begging for more milk. The heat units go from medium to, I mean, some of them seem medically dangerous to me. Karma sauces have been included in multiple seasons now. Bill Murray arrived on the show this season saying he's been looking forward to finally trying Karma sauce. Lady Gaga loved it. I'm not sure Gene had that as part of the business plan. So today on Connections, we're doing something we've never really done. It's going to be unlike any show we've done. We're welcoming Gene for the first time. We're going to pay homage to Hot Ones. And I want to make it clear here. This is a total ripoff and an homage to Hot Ones, and we love what they do. So cheers to Sean and the whole team with Hot Ones. We're going to taste through a series of wings with Karma Sauce getting progressively hotter. I have close to zero tolerance for heat. I'm going to try. I will probably tap out. I've got milk everywhere here. And I encourage you to watch us on our YouTube channel, on the WXXI News YouTube channel, just so you can see if I survive the hour. But Gino Finelli, my colleague with WXXI Investigations Editor, is also with us to take the hosting mic if I fall over dead. Hello, Gino.
18: Hi. Happy to be here.
11: By the way, Gino brought a sauce, and it's, look at this thing. Look at this. This says, the sweet tears of Evan Dawson on this sauce. What is this?
18: So there's a fun story behind that sauce. About 6 months ago, I was working on a very sad story involving a house fire on Bowman Street. And I got talking to one of the neighbors who I don't know his name. He refused to tell me his name. But we got talking about hot sauce somehow. And he gave me a bunch of Scotch bonnets that I've been fermenting for the past 6 months with garlic and onion. And I processed it this morning with allspice, cinnamon, clove, some honey, and brown sugar. And it's
11: you've tasted it.
18: I've tasted it. Yeah, it's I like it. I don't know if you're going to feel the same way.
11: So welcome, Gino. Thank you for being here. And Gene Olchek, founder of Karma Sauce. Great to have you. Thank you for being
19: thank
11: here.
19: You so much.
11: I was asking Gene beforehand, fact check true, you're a NASA engineer. He's such a humble guy. He's like, well, you know, contracting. But he did work on the James Webb telescope. Is that right?
19: Right, that was recently launched, you know, and very happy that it's successful right out of the gate.
11: It's a big deal.
19: It is, yeah. I was sort of somewhat amazed that I got to work on that. I was working at the GE Research Labs, and after our kids were born, my wife's like, hey, can we move back to Rochester? You know, I'm from there, Monday. And you know, family, we have in-laws in the area. And, you know, I came back to work at what was now, I think, before Harris, it was Excellus. I think just after ITT, you know, it was Kodak, just changed the name on the front of the building over the years. And they said, hey, we have there's this segmented telescope thing that no one wants to work on, essentially. And, it was challenging and weird. So I was like, gravitated to that right away. And it was really an exciting project, you know, that I worked on for almost the better part of 10 years.
11: Amazing story there. I mean, that's its own hour, but we're going to get to the tasting here because I know that's why people are going to be following along on YouTube. They're going to see how Gino handles this. And before we get right into tasting, let me just say a couple things here. Watching Hot Ones is where I learned of the term Scoville unit. Is that right?
19: That's correct.
11: So that is a unit of heat.
20: And we're going to be, with each sauce, we'll have Gene and Gino tell us a little bit about what we know about how hot they are. Is it a pure measure of heat? Is it spiciness? I mean, like, how do you describe what a Scoville
19: is? So the original method was Orville Scoville came up with this idea. I think it was almost a century ago, roundabout. And it was based on a dilution ratio. So you just have like a standardized sugar solution, and you would take some pepper juice and then dilute it with sugar solution so you didn't notice the heat. So some testers couldn't tell. And that's how the scale came about. So, you know, you can dilute it 100 to 1. I think that's 100 SHU. And if you have to dilute it 1,000,000 to 1, that's 1,000,000 and so forth.
20: Okay.
19: And now they use high pressure liquid chromatography typically to measure that. Now, the test itself is designed for peppers only, and typically they dry them. They do some pre-processing, and there's calibrations involved and all that. But for the most part, when people do things on the market, they don't really – it's kind of the Wild West. That's why I hesitate to use that terminology when I can, because it's just mostly the numbers you hear you really can't believe, unless it's like an industrial ingredient where it's like, okay, here's some cayenne, and it's 65 – SHU, Scoville heat units, or it's an extract of some kind.
20: Like, what's a Tabasco sauce?
19: I believe that is in the 40 or 50 range, if I remember, from 1,000.
20: 40, 50,000?
19: Yeah, it's somewhere in there. Maybe it's 20,000. I'm not an encyclopedia of these numbers because I tend to avoid them. I know them for a few of the specialty peppers.
20: Okay.
19: The ranges off the top of my head.
20: And then what you're about to see, are you tasting? Are you going to taste with us too, Gene?
19: I didn't sign up for tasting. I can though.
20: You don't have to. Gino and I are the test subjects here.
19: Right.
20: And Gino loves this stuff, I think.
18: I do, yeah.
20: Okay. A brief story about me, and then I want to read an email, and then we're going to get right into it. When I was 15 years old, one of my first jobs, I was a busboy in a restaurant. And I came in through the kitchen one day, and the chef said, "Hey, Evan, everyone's tasting this sauce that we got." And I have to edit this story. It's a kitchen talk. He said, "You don't have any blank if you won't try this." And I was like, "Well, I've had blank. You know, I'm 15 years old. I can handle it." He puts a dollop on a cracker just like this. And I'm like, "That's all you're going to give me? This little fingernail size?" He said, "That's all you need." Well, I ate the cracker. I was in the fetal position for half an hour. And I was trying to sit up and drink ice water. And then finally, after half an hour, somebody was like, "You need milk, man." That's why we've got this, as Ben Stiller said, prophylactic milk on this program here, which I will be drinking before and after each taste. That was Dave's Insanity Sauce, which has 180,000 Scoville units. Dave's Insanity Sauce has been, I think it's been featured on Hot Ones.
19: Yeah, early on they were doing more off-the-shelf sauces, mm-hmm. and then they got into, when they started working with Noah at Heatness, they started doing more custom stuff every episode and kind of doing like a preview of each season and so forth. And the only one that he left on the show that's still kind of in that vein is called Da Bomb. And that's the one that all the guests really hate. And it's.
20: It nearly killed Ben Stiller, yeah.
19: Yeah. And the reason that. The funny thing is, so there were more extract socks early on, but Noah's philosophically against using any extract. So that's the only one that's left. And that the extracts can vary in how they're made, the quality and how they present. And the ones that were used in those early super hot sauces tend to be pretty nasty, chemical tasting, and
20: yeah,
19: unpleasant.
20: Well, I couldn't handle 180,000 Scoville units. Gino probably could.
18: I have had Dave and Sandy before.
20: Do you like it?
18: No, I don't. I mean, that's one of like the early like extreme hot sauces.
20: Just where, like, hot for the sake of hot?
18: It was more a novelty than anything else, I think, and very different from, I would like heat-wise think like Ghost Island, the Karma Sauce does. It's actually similar to there, but it actually, that's one of my favorite sauces.
20: Because I think we're
18: great
20: going,
18: tasting.
20: What's the highest Scoville we're going? I don't know what Gino's. You don't know what yours is. Is that correct, Gino?
18: It's very hot. I can promise you that.
20: Okay.
18: You can put whatever number you want on it.
20: Okay. What's the highest we're going with you?
19: I don't know, but I might try the Ashes to Ashes. That's probably about 1,000,000. You know, very small dash, but you'll feel it for quite a while. It's got like a million
20: Scoville units.
19: You know,
20: 180,000 nearly killed me when I was 15.
19: Yeah.
20: Let's go to 1,000,000. Although it is different. Again, we're going to be talking through these. So let's start. Let's just go. Let's taste and let's go. Gene, what are we starting with here?
19: see, what do we got? I thought Vince was leading the test. Well, let's see.
20: Our friend Vince over here, this is a packed studio. You've got gloves on. Why do you got gloves on? Oh, gosh. Because he doesn't want...
4: some small bites yeah. for you as opposed to weight.
20: Small bites. There you go.
4: Start on some of the sauces, and I'll bring some...
20: All right.
19: I see.
20: He's going to... Okay, so...
19: So
20: Gene,
19: am I serving these up?
20: Yeah.
4: I would say pick what you want them to
19: I see.
4: Pick.
20: And
19: okay,
20: listeners
19: perfect.
20: on audio, I just want to say, it's a different kind of experience. We're going to do our best to describe it for you.
19: Well,
20: and if you're watching on the WXXI News YouTube channel, I'm already sweating.
19: So I don't have gloves with me here, so I'm going to go ahead and just use these tasting spoons so that you can... I'm not handling any of your food items.
20: Okay. These are tasting spoons. Okay.
19: Oh, now I have gloves. Look at that. It's magic.
20: There we go. So what are we starting with?
19: Let's start with Liftoff, which is on the current season. And I was especially excited about this sauce being on the current season because usually they ask me to do something super hot. So I'm only punishing the guests. So, you know, it gives you a bit of a heavy rap.
20: So let's actually listen to two of the celebrities who have tried Liftoff. First is Lady Gaga, if we could. So Lady Gaga on this season of Hot Ones was one of the people who was tasting through. And this is Lady Gaga experiencing what we're about to taste, which is Liftoff.
21: Yep. Liftoff. I don't think I can lift off in this dress. Thai flavors.
22: Mm-hmm.
21: Yummy.
22: Citrusy. You catch the kind of lemongrass.
21: Yummy.
22: After there.
21: Yeah, really good.
20: That's Lady Gaga. She loved it. And I love that Bill Murray shows up on the show and he's like, I've been meaning to try Karma. Like, let's do this. So let's listen to Bill Murray.
23: This is Karma sauce, which I'm overdue for. Reminds me a little bit of P.F. Chang's.
22: I'm sure that's what they were going for.
23: Well, I think it is. It's good. I like the taste of this one.
22: There you go. Two for two.
20: Bill loved it too. So, I mean, I haven't seen anybody who hasn't loved it. You want to taste it, Gino? You and I taste
22: sure.
20: it, and then you tell us about it here.
19: Okay. So first, I'm going to back up a little bit and tell you that Bill Murray, when he says it's like P.F. Chang's, that's the highest possible compliment because he actually offered to work there for free, I think, a few years ago. So he's a really huge fan of that. So I'm going to take that as a win. So what we have here is like a green serrano. We take a vinegar and infuse it with lemongrass and galangal and kefir lime leaf, a little Thai basil, some culantro, which is a cousin of cilantro, which I can talk about if you want to know more about that. And, just kind of make it a bright green flavor. You could...
20: Same thing here, Vince?
19: You could use this, on a nice noodle salad, as we have here, with a little bit of buckwheat noodles and a cucumber. I also found that it's kind
20: delicious.
19: It's an interesting alternative to chimichurri. On the cracker, the crackers themselves are quite salty, so it kind of distracts a little bit from the flavor. But that's why we normally just do tasting spoons, but we're using crackers because sometimes we find people who have a lower tolerance do better with something to cut it.
20: So that's me, low tolerance. That's delicious. I mean, in my world, that's hot. Gino, in your world, that's...
18: It's warm. It has some warmth to it, but it's not... I really like that, actually. I mean, it's bright, it's vibrant, it's got like a really nice zest character to it, and it's like just the right amount of heat where, like, on those noodles, it just complements it really well. It doesn't overpower anything.
20: That's beautiful.
18: That is very nice.
19: Mm. Yeah, and so that's a number two on the lineup. Based on the feedback I've been getting, I'm surprised. Some people are finding it a bit more zingy, and I think we may update the label to call it more of a medium, but it's about an 8,000
20: Scoville unit.
19: Yeah, so it's pretty low.
20: 8,000 Scoville unit. So, okay, we're starting low. For me, I'm already going like, ooh, you know, but that's handleable. Wendy writes to the program and says, please discuss that the ability to tolerate sauces with a higher Scoville rating is not a sign of machismo, since our ability to perceive heat is partly genetic. Some tongues are born with more of the receptors that react to capsaicin,
19: yep.
20: Capsaicin. Also, she says, if you can't taste test the sauce, you can look at the ingredients, not the name. The names are a lot of fun, but if hot peppers are all that's in there, where's the rest of the flavor? Give me flavor. That's from Wendy in Rochester. What do you think, Gene?
19: There's a lot to be said for looking at the label and what's in it and how things are put together. I guess the listener should know, we grow a lot of peppers, and we tend to use fresh peppers whenever we can. What separates what we do from a lot of everything else is that there's sort of an industrial product called a pepper mash that's where they add 12% salt to it, and that enables you to put it in shipping containers and move it around the world without any refrigeration. And those are fermented, but they're not the most pleasant fermented peppers you can get. And that's why a lot of hot sauces do taste similar to each other, is because they're made out of that. And the process is such that a lot of the high notes and the flavors that you get in peppers sort of dissipate in those products, and you don't get what you're looking for.
20: Do you agree with Wendy that this is not about machismo?
19: Oh, yeah. Let's go backwards on that. So, yeah, I definitely agree with that. You'd be surprised. People's tolerances are all over the place. There is a certain macho aspect to folks that try to increasing their tolerance, which will happen naturally. If you eat hot peppers, your tolerance is just going to go up. But I don't make a point of that. My tolerance is already high enough that if I were to work on that, it would make me unrelatable to the milder end of the spectrum and make it harder for me to develop new formulas that have broad appeal. So I don't think it doesn't work for me that way, but kids, like, it's the 15-year-olds that come over, give me your hottest thing.
20: Yeah. I mean, there's always these internet challenges now, but Bill Murray was a machine. Did you see the Bill Murray episode?
18: I did not. No.
20: Oh my gosh. I mean, he is a machine. He just went right through the lineup. I don't think he blinked at any point, did he? I mean,
19: he didn't blink at it, and he also didn't make a big deal about the fact he wasn't blinking. He was just very matter of fact in doing it. I mean, I thought he was really great.
20: He was amazing, and it's also one of the best interviews I've ever seen with Bill Murray. So credit to the Hot Ones team. They get people to really come out of their shell, and Bill Murray is just himself. He's telling great stories. Okay, what's second on our lineup today? After Liftoff, where are we going to go next here, Gene?
19: Ghost? I guess we're going to Ghost Island, which is a big step. I don't know.
20: Ghost Island implies ghost peppers, right? Okay. Which one is Ghost Island? Okay.
4: Do you want to go ghost, or do you want to go one notch up? Oh. Let's go one notch up. Hoo-hoo? You want to do the...
19: Oh, hoo-hoo pina? Yeah, okay, yeah.
20: Hoo-hoo pina seems less... it says mild on the bottle. Let's do this one.
19: Yeah, so that's actually backwards from the other one. See, the problem is all I've got is Liftoff, Extreme Karma, and these. I have like three super hots in front of me, and that's all I can reach.
20: Those are for Gino.
19: Okay. So we're having a little logistics problem, that's all.
20: That's okay. And there's no logistics problem at all here. So I'm just going straight off the spoon?
4: Yeah.
20: Oh, boy. Okay. Let's get Gino to get this as well. If you're just joining us, Gene Olchek is our guest in studio here on a Connections episode unlike any other. Gene is the founder of Karma Sauce. This is a Rochester company, and they have grown like crazy in recent years. Gene has this really interesting science background. He and his wife moved back to Rochester and about 15 years ago, really got into the sauce business, and it has exploded. Karma is everywhere, including being on multiple seasons of the show Hot Ones, a YouTube show in which celebrities, of which I am not one, but Gino is, taste through a lineup and see if they can handle it. So, you ready?
18: I've already taken it.
20: You've already taken this one.
18: This is more your speed.
19: Yeah, this is...
20: I'm gonna taste this. You guys want to talk about this one here? I'll taste and you guys have a conversation.
19: Right. Sure. So this is really designed to be very approachable. And what you should think about with this sauce is like a tacos al pastor, where you get that little fine, like something that would go with pineapple and monk fruit or pork on a taco. Or if you wanted to be heretical and put it on a pizza, that's fine too.
20: So, give me one of those crackers, Gene. I could eat this all day. This is
18: absolutely... It's just a nice, sweet, tropical characteristic to it. There's a little bit of just warmth on the end of it, but... Mm. Compared to the last one, it's barely even noticeable. That is
19: most of the
18: very
19: pepper,
18: nice.
19: Most of the pepper in that one is just smoked yellow bell. We use a little gojaguro to give you that nice little color and just a little bit of a tang to it, but very, very mild.
20: You were going to go to Ghost Island instead of this one?
19: I saw it. It was the mildest thing I spotted across the table. I'm sorry.
20: That's delicious. To me, and just in terms of heat, this is a big step below Liftoff in terms of my perception of the heat of this. Yeah,
19: It is.
20: What's the Scoville units on this?
19: Oh, it's probably almost zero. It might be like 100 or so.
20: Don't say that. Tell me it's like 5,000.
19: No, it's not. Okay.
18: I say we go to Ghost Island next.
20: Okay, well, all right. And apparently we're going straight to Ghost Island.
19: Well, I think we should give you one more pleasant opportunity before we head out that far. Maybe like the cosmic dumpling would be a good choice of some things that are approachable.
20: That sounds good. Right there, the third one over there. There you go, Vince. Okay, so tell us about Cosmic Dumpling here.
19: So Cosmic Dumpling is something that I came up with a couple of years ago. You know, whenever I like get like say Chinese dumplings, you know, whether it's, you know, pork or chicken steamed or whatever, I would tend to just doctor up the sauce that came with the order with my own hot sauces and whatnot. And so one day I just decided that maybe I should just take that to the nth degree and put that in a bottle. And so that's what you have there, is some idea of how I might take a typical dumpling sauce and tweak it. And it turns out to be great for punching up stir fry. It's like, to me, this is like a takeout repair kit. If you've got some takeout that's not working for you, and you can kind of dress it up a little bit with that sauce. So it's got a lot of umami. It's a little bit of a fruitiness to it from the orange, a little sesame. It uses a gluten-free tamari as well. We try to, you know, soy is one of the few allergens we allow in the factory.
20: Okay.
19: But we have to have specialized hoses and change everything over to do that. So,
20: how many Scoville units on this one?
19: I don't know, but it's probably around 1,000, maybe 500.
20: Oh, should be. It says it's medium.
19: Yeah.
20: Is it medium to you, Gino Finelli?
18: I don't really get any heat out of this, but it's very tasty. It reminds me of
20: delicious.
18: Like a ponzu base, which, like, it seems similar to what's in here.
20: That is so good.
18: The tamari and lemon, everything. It's very nice. That's really pleasant.
20: Yeah, I would say, as someone who's kind of avoided heat, no, I mean, I like spice. I avoid extreme heats, or what I think are extreme heats. The variety of flavor we've already tasted in three sauces is amazing here. I mean, I know you take a lot of pride in that, but I am really impressed.
19: Oh, thank you. Thank you so much.
20: So let's go to the ghost. Should we do it?
19: Going to the ghost? Yeah, we can skip over Holy Moly. That's a whole story unto itself, but...
20: Oh, boy. Okay, tell me about how many Scoville units on the ghost before we hit it.
19: I haven't calculated it, but it's probably getting into maybe the 100K range, but it's not going to be anything like Dave's Insanity. So I you know, it's a question. You know, I kind of wonder about it.
20: It's easy there, Vince.
19: It might be 50,000. You know, it's not... It's scarier sounding than it is tasting.
4: This is going to be Evan's favorite. It's a fantastic.
19: We also have that on the...
20: Don't taste it yet, Gino. When you get it, wait.
18: So this was the first sauce I had from Karma Sauce was the Ghost Island, and it's still my favorite one. It's just...
20: So, all right, so you've tasted this. You're
18: an
20: expert
18: in all
20: this. Okay.
18: I think I have like a couple bottles of this at my house. It's just... I feel like this is like almost a perfect hot sauce. It's got a great flavor. It's just enough heat.
20: Okay, I'm going to take a little prophylactic milk, and we're going to try to have a conversation as if we're not even tasting the sauce until it hits me, because I've got a question for Gene.
19: It's got a little bit of heat, but nothing bad.
20: Oh, phew. Come on, man. All right, here we go.
4: I'm also serving a garbage spoon.
20: A garbage spoon with this on it?
4: Yeah.
20: Ooh.
4: That Gene came up with.
20: All right.
19: No,
20: why am I scared?
18: Are you ready?
20: Why am I scared?
18: You don't be scared. Just go for it.
19: This is all Vince's creation.
18: Think, just do.
20: Oh, there it is. Okay. Oh boy, It's very, it actually has flavor. It doesn't just taste like heat.
18: It's a great flavor, yeah.
20: Yeah. I can start to see why people hit a wall with their ability to talk. Gene, tell us a little bit about how in the world you ended up on Hot Ones to begin with. This is the part of the story I don't know.
19: Yeah, so this is, people ask me that a lot, especially people who make hot sauce. It goes back to 2013. So, you know, what I had tried to find someone else to make this, to commercialize the sauce that I came up with, you know, as part of our Locavore challenge. And, I wasn't able to close to get, existing what's called a co-packer to do things the way that I wanted them done. Now, there's an advantage today because we have places like the commissary just down the street where if somebody's starting out, can rent space and do their own thing. There wasn't anything like that locally when I started. So I'm really glad to see that here now. Mm-hmm. And we've been a supporter of the commissary. So, you know, after going round and round, my wife said, you know, why don't you just build it here? So I built this garage, built up my garage. And I get all the sauces going. I have my little website on WordPress. And Noah Chainberg, this guy, sends me a message on my little podunk site saying, hey, I like what you're doing. I'm all about these, you know, all-natural, small, handmade hot sauces. I'd like to have you, you know, send me some samples. I do this thing at this flea market. I think it's called the Night Market. So he's operating out of this, you know, flea market down in Brooklyn. And just, you know, over time, you know, he had a brick and mortar. He was getting good, being in New York, he was getting some nice press, whether it's from the New York Times or, you know, ESPN. He got a few, he was a good marketer. And it was really the relationship with him going back years before Hot Ones took off that I was able to become engaged, because he ended up being the Heatonist. It was now not to be confused with locally Heatonist, the excellent
20: the chocolate
19: ice cream and yes. chocolate shop. This is Heat.
20: Heatonist.
19: And so it's a little play on words on that, but that's the name of his business. And he ended up getting this gig being sort of the retail arm and a, you know, curator in part, or curator collaborator with the folks that run Hot Ones to select sauces. So around the time my work on the James Webb Space Telescope was wrapping up, you know, I mentioned to him that I was going to probably go full time into this, which was a bit risky. And it's a sort of a chicken and egg thing. He said, "Hey, you know, Chris Schoenberg, you know, the producer, like, would like to put Extreme Karma on the sauce on the show." So I was like, you know, blown away by this, because I only learned about the show 3 months before that when I was at a party with someone who a friend of mine who had worked for me for a little bit.
20: You must have seen the show and thought, that's instant goals. If we're on there.
19: Oh, yeah. I was at a, so it was a housewarming party in Penfield. And, you know, Taylor Pinnell was like, "Hey, we're having this housewarming party. I'm going to have some friends over. They like hot sauce too. We're going to have your sauces and have some other sauces." And I come in there and there's all these sauces lined up on the table. And there's this show playing. I'm like, they're eating wings on this show with people being interviewed. And these people are all eating wings in this room that I'm standing in, and I learned more about it. That's when I found out that Noah was involved in the show, and I'm like, how do I bring this up? and it worked out.
20: I mean, do you send a sample and they go, yeah, let's do it, or do they recruit you at some point?
19: It's tricky, you know. They do go out recruiting, and actually, I have had, you know, I don't have any contract with them to recruit, but I will give them referrals when I see them, and they have a pretty narrow filter for what they're looking for. There's, you know, this is sort of an arc of the design of the show itself in terms of how they want the different salt, you know, every place they've got an idea for how they want it to ride along. It's not like they're going to pick all of, you know, 7 Chipotle sauces in a row. And they, you know, they're sticklers for, you know, that handmade all natural ingredient thing. So even xanthan gum in a sauce will take them out of contention. So it's harder for them to find sauces that they want to use than you would think.
20: Well, and I want to get a question from our colleague Katie, who says, as a massive fan of Hot Ones, I'd love some insider info on Sean and the team. As a supplier, do you have to sign a waiver that your products won't maim anyone?
19: Well, we are well insured, you know, so there's that.
20: But, some of these products hurt people?
19: I mean, anything could hurt anyone if they do it the wrong way. It's a glass bottle, so there's that. But from ingesting it, they're all pretty much everything here is allergen free in front of us. So I would say probably not. You'd have to do something, you know, people are imaginative. They could find ways to cause problems, but nominally, no.
20: And Sean and the team have been good to work with?
19: Oh, great. I mean, it's not like it's even a pay to play thing, which it very well could be, right? So they're very generous with who they let on the show and, you know, paying fairly for everything and in a way that's really laudable. And it's been a real privilege to be able to work with them.
20: Gino, I'm just going to keep stalling and asking questions so we don't have to taste any more sauces. What do you think?
0: No, I think we should move on.
20: Gino's going, let's go. Let's get another sauce going.
0: I saw what you were doing, and we're not going to keep doing that.
20: I have one more question, and then here's what we're going to do. We're going to prepare the next set of lineup here. After our only break, we're going to taste Gino's. We're going to do other crazy things. But briefly here, Let me ask Gina, Gene, just briefly here, how much has being on Hot Ones grown the business for you?
19: Tremendously. And again, I started out of the garage, you know, just about 6 years ago. So it was just me, and then I had one person helping me, and now we've got, you know, including myself, a team of 15. So it's been really, really great. I mean, And the fact that we actually, what's not as well known as like this sauce in front of you, hot, Los Calientes. So you see, this doesn't say Karma sauce on anywhere. It just says hot one. So, I had done like a really strange, boutique-y fennel strawberry sauce for Heatonist at their request. They wanted to do something really novel and special. And that was fun, but it was very low volume. And then a few months later, they're like, well, why don't you do another custom sauce for us? And I start working on it. And then I sent them six completely different sauces. And my wife says, don't send them the green one because I want that one. And then I said, of course, I'm going to send the green one. And after that, they said, by the way, did we mention this is going to be the next hot one sauce? And so it's been a huge hit. And it really, it's their number one seller of the Hot Ones branded sauces are the ones that are made here in Rochester. So
20: it's a great story. As we go to break, let's listen. Maybe we can listen to the David Blaine cut. David Blaine was on Cosmic Disco. Which sauce?
4: Yeah.
20: So David Blaine, the magician, on when he was on Hot Ones, the Karma sauce on the lineup that day was Cosmic Disco, which I think we're going to taste after the break. David Blaine loved it. Let's listen to what David Blaine said.
1: So this next one has kind of a fun name, Cosmic Disco here in the 7 spot. It's a party. We'll see.
2: Wow. This one's great. Taste-wise, this is like amazing.

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5: This is unlike any Connections we've ever done. You can see I've shed the vest. It is hot in here already. Gene Olchek is our guest from Karma Sauce, which is a Rochester sauce company. And he's generous enough to bring some of these sauces in that have become really huge hits in the marketplace, thanks in part to the YouTube show Hot Ones that has hundreds of millions of views over their multiple seasons. And many celebrities have had the chance now to taste Karma and have loved what they've tasted. But they get progressively hotter on the show. Gino Finelli, my colleague, is going to be taking over the interview portion because there's no way I'm going to be able to talk in a moment. I just don't do heat well, but I'm hanging in as best we can. And I want to say Daniel, joining us on the YouTube chat, says, Gene is underselling himself when it comes to his accomplishments at Kodak and ITT and Excellus and Harris. He has multiple patents. He developed a novel testing system for the James Webb Space Telescope and then did a Jim Brown and retired to go into movie making and hot sauce making. So pretty good career.
6: Yeah, it's been I pinch myself, you know. It's I've got kind of a melancholy glass half full disposition naturally, so it's really crazy to think about what I have done, even though sometimes the daily stuff gets you.
5: Okay.
6: Refocused.
5: We've got Cosmic Disco. Is this Cosmic Disco on the spoon here?
6: Is that what's happening right now? Cosmic
7: Disco. Yes, sir. That's it.
5: Cosmic Disco. This is one that David Blaine not only loved, but he was, it was hot. And Sean Evans was saying, props to you. This one's hot. So, Gino, have you tasted it yet?
8: I have not had this one.
5: Okay. Go ahead, Gene.
6: I was going to just say, I could make these comments while you're feeling it. I'll taste it. I'll comment while you.
5: Boy, I'm gonna take my everything. Just gonna keep shedding clothing items because it's hot in here. Gino, why don't you taste first? I'll talk to you while you're tasting. Tell me what you're tasting there.
8: It's sweet on the forefront. It is hot. It is absolutely hot,
5: even for you.
8: You're not gonna like this. You're not going to enjoy what's about to happen.
6: So this brings up the problem that David Blaine's review, reveals is when you compare your experience to his, is that it's very difficult to evaluate the flavor profile when you're way underwater on your heat tolerance. So I get, occasionally this is one of those sauces where
5: it might be too much.
6: It's flavorful, but it's really too hot for almost everyone. Just a little bit too hot. Just it's on the cusp, though, of too hot.
8: This is kind of the problem.
5: Gino, you're taking over the interview, okay?
8: Yeah, sure.
5: You're taking over.
8: Well, I mean, immediately there's a lot of very complex flavors, and I'm like trying to pick it apart, and then the heat just kind of washes it all out. So, but it does have a really nice flavor to it. Evan, I was told that you formerly played on an adult soccer league. Now, I was wondering if you could compare that to youth or, club soccer. What do adults do that really sets it apart from the pack?
5: I can't even think about what you're saying. What was the question?
8: I don't know. Something about soccer.
5: I want to say, though.
6: Yeah, don't touch the eyes.
5: Oh, gosh. I was too close to my eyes there.
6: That's a classic Sean line.
5: Oh, but hold on. I need more milk. I want to say, though, I can't talk.
8: You're from Ohio originally, correct?

0: right.
1: How do you feel about the plight of the plane dealer over the past
0: that's a great
1: past decade?
0: The plane dealer's down to 30 journalists. They used to have 330 journalists at the plane dealer when I was growing up, and now there are 30. So, yeah.
1: How do you think print media could survive in this current marketplace?
0: Gina's doing a great job keeping me not thinking about the heat. I'm worried about print a lot. I love what print journalists do. I think it's one of the lifebloods of our society. I'm very worried about it. I'm worried about me. I want to say, though, I'm a little surprised. Because when, Gino, you said on the front end of Cosmic Disco, it was that sweet, right?
1: Yeah.
0: The sweet hits you first.
1: Absolutely.
0: And then the heat comes in like a wave. And you go, oh, that was a lot of heat. And then it goes more. And you go, oh, that's a lot of heat. And then you go, oh, it's going to be important to keep breathing. So it was this progression for me. But the sweet is there. Like, I can see why people who tolerate heat better than me love that. That's really interesting. That's not just heat. That's flavor.
1: There's a fantastic flavor to that. And I that'd be really good on pizza. Like, just a few drops. It's just got enough that the heat is kind of worth it. That it does balance both ways. Really good, pretty hot.
0: What's the Scoville unit on this one?
2: I would say that's probably more like a true 200,000 about there. I haven't done the math on that lately. So,
0: okay,
2: it's actually a mashup sauce of the one you tried earlier, the cosmic dumpling, and then the sauce that we had on just like a season or a few seasons before called Scorpion Disco. So that it was just the idea that I sold them. I'm like, you could blend these two sauces together and it works out. Now, I was thinking 50-50. They decided to go 70-30 on the show. So that's why it's a little hotter than I would have preferred.
0: When does it stop doing what it's doing in my mouth, which is now it's traveling to the front and my lips are burning? Why is that happening, Gene?
2: You know, different capsaicin compounds hit different parts of nerve receptors. And so there's some that are more throat heat, back some that burn longer. I don't know all of the micro details of how that works, but it is known that like dicapsaicin hits differently than capsaicin. And they all tested different Scoville units per mole or whatever.
0: I got to stay away from my eyes.
2: Yeah, they'll definitely do that
0: because I keep wiping my forehead. Okay, I'm with you though, Gino. Like if you love hot, this is remarkable, and I'm not just saying this because Gene's here. Gene's not going to be offended if there's a sauce I don't like, right? I mean, like, we're all human beings. Can't like everything, right?
2: That's true.
0: We can't like everything. So far, I've liked everything. But, I mean, that one would kill me, though. So I'd have to stay away from that for safety reasons for myself. The flavor is really remarkable. Gino, you would put that on what? What would you do with that, Gino?
1: Like I said, pizza. I think it would be great on pizza. And you know what I really like about...
0: I was listening, but I kind of blacked out.
1: What I really like about what Karma Sauce does, and kind of different when like I started getting into like really spicy foods and I was like growing peppers and stuff, like a lot of the hot sauce was kind of just see how hot we can make it without any other real flavor to it. What I think like these sauces do is like they combine these really complex flavors that they both kind of capture the essence of the pepper, which the different chilies do have very different flavors, and it gives the heat like a reason. Like there is such an intense flavor of, the sweetness and the depth of the different spices in that the heat doesn't feel like it's out of place, that it's just meant to be as hot as it could possibly be. It's meant to be a positive experience on different levels there. So that's what I like about these sauces. They really have like this, there's an art to making them, and they're good. Simple way of putting it.
0: Is that a pretty good review there? What do you think?
2: I like that.
0: Gino is not only a great journalist, I mean a great investigative reporter. He's an awesome beer writer and food writer, and so you can tell the man's thought about this. Gino, I want to warn you, if we don't get to yours next, I may not get to it. If we've got to do it...
1: You want to do it?
0: I mean,
1: let's do it.
0: What I suggest, if we're okay with an audible, is Gino made this sauce. If you're just joining us...
1: I made it this morning.
0: Oh yeah, I can't read without glasses. The Tears of Evan Dawson?
1: The Sweet Tears of Evan Dawson.
0: Sweet Tears of Evan Dawson. So we'll try that one. And then why don't you taste whatever you want out of the remaining list here, and I'll just be probably on the floor.
1: All right.
0: Something like that.
1: Well, with what little time we have left, I guess, what's the hottest one we have?
2: Well, that's
0: you're asking to go straight to the hottest.
1: Go to straight to the hottest.
2: Yeah. So, so there's a bit of ashes to ashes that Vince is holding up there. I think is technically the hottest, but there is disagreement between samplers of that and burn after eating. The sauces are very different in their design, other than they both
0: go
2: have,
0: easy there, fella.
2: They have super hot peppers in them.
0: Okay.
2: And a lot, but burn after eating is very, very low sweetness, like zero sweetness almost. And ashes to ashes has just enough little bit of sugar to it to make you say, oh, that wasn't so bad before it hits you. So.
0: Okay.
2: So different design intent.
0: I'm trying to imagine what regular Connections listeners who are just joining the program now are going like, what am I listening to? What you are listening to is a conversation awesome. With Gene Olchek, who is Gene is the founder of a sauce company. It's called Karma Sauce, and it has blown up. It is it's become a very, very big deal in the sauce world, thanks in part to the show we've been talking about, and we're sort of homaging, which is called Hot Ones. It's a YouTube show. They've done like 25, 26 seasons, something like that now. And Selena Gomez's episode just dropped today. Bill Murray was on this season. Lady Gaga tasting Karma sauces. So Gene's sauces have been in the lineup of 10 sauces per episode, and celebrities have loved this stuff. I mean, they keep coming back for it. So we thought, we've got to bring in Gene. We got to do this. I can't handle heat very well. My colleague Gino Finelli can, and Gino made this sauce. So, okay. Do you have it, Gene?
2: I did.
1: We both took it down already.
2: Yeah, we jumped ahead a little.
0: Gene, what did you think?
2: I really, really like it. I like the allspice and that kind of fallish kind of a vibe.
1: Yeah, the warming spices.
2: It's very, very warm and round.
3: Mm-hmm. It's excellent. It's got a little jerk background to it.
1: Yeah, exactly.
2: Yeah, I would love this on some jerk chicken or, you know, an empanada would be great.
0: I don't think I'm going to have to tap out. I think I can stay in it because...
1: So what you'll notice about this one,
0: there's so much flavor in this. You did an amazing job, Gino.
1: Thank you. The heat will build a little bit on it.
0: It's building. But it doesn't hit right away, at least for me, on the front palate. It hits on, like, the back palate.
1: Yeah, this one, it's more on the back end.
0: Deep in your throat is where it is hammering me now. But on the front end, it's sweet with all those interesting flavors. That one I... can almost do.
2: So here's one thing that has happened to you in the past 40 or so minutes is that your tolerance has already shifted a little bit by virtue of having tasted all these hot sauces. So now
0: I couldn't have started with that one probably.
2: You might have felt it would have hit differently earlier on. And that's caused me some trouble when I was working on recipes like Ghost Island. You know, I worked on this other sauce, Cherry Bomb, in the morning and in the eve one day, and I was working on the Ghost Island later. And my wife has a much lower tolerance than me, so I went back and tried the Cherry Bomb. I was like, wow, this isn't even hot at all. Honey, try this. This is great. You're going to love it. And I was wrong. So that's one of the things about ratings on the sauces is, like, it's better to overestimate the heat for customers because that way they may be disappointed if it's not as hot as they hoped, but other people who get a sauce that's much hotter than they hope are more than disappointed. So,
0: Gino, why is my nose running now after tasting your sauce?
1: I
0: there's like these physiological responses that I can't quite pinpoint, but
1: you know, it's funny because some people have completely different reactions to it. Like, it doesn't make my nose run or eyes water at all, unless it's like eating like a straight ghost chili or something.
0: I have no
1: like
0: tears,
1: that.
0: No tears, but I'm going to try to hang in on this next one. What is the next one?
2: This is ashes to ashes, and you don't. If you might see that I removed a lot of the sample that Vince gave me, and I recommend you do the same. Just like a little smear of it is all you really need.
0: Is this the sample you gave me? Where is it? Oh, it's right there. Oh, yeah. Thank you. Okay. Do you know, have you tried it?
1: I haven't, and I'm just looking at it. I'm a little concerned, but...
0: If you're concerned... Okay.
1: Cheers.
2: Good luck.
0: I'm going to wait. You go first because somebody's got to do the interviewing. If I'm debilitated, you're going to have to take over. Gino? How many Scoville units here, by the way, Gene? What do you think?
2: It should be about a million. You know, by the arithmetic of the peppers that are in it. Although right now it's not affecting me at all, which is funny. But it's a very pod forward. But by that we mean very, very pepper forward compared to anything you have. It's really almost pure pepper. Just a little bit of sweetness and vinegar.
1: You know, I I'm worried because it didn't like hit immediately, and now I'm kind of feeling it.
0: Okay,
1: build up a little bit.
0: Okay. So, Gene, you said this is more pepper driven. I mean, just more kind of pure pepper and flavor.
2: Right. It's almost 70% pepper in this. So there's a few other flavor accents where all the other sauces you've tried were you know, it's maybe 30% pepper. This is about double that, and the pepper is one of the hottest peppers in the world. So
0: I'm looking at Rob Braden, our engineer, through the glass, and you are laughing. Is this this is funny? You think I should remove some of this? You think reasonably? Only because Gene said to do it. I wouldn't take. I'm just doing what Gene said.
2: I removed some of mine, then I went back and reapplied it.
0: We've had such a good hour, and if you killed me, then it would put a damper on it. Here we go.
2: A few hives. That's about the worst of it.
0: Ooh, oh my God.
1: So, Evan, I right now, I think we kind of live in pretty uncertain times. I mean, what do you think the best way is we could, like, as a regular person, support local journalism and local media?
0: This is probably going to be my last episode. Probably everyone's going to go... Oh, God, don't touch your eyes. Okay. Yeah, support local journalism. Like this, right, Gino?
1: Yeah.
0: This is...
1: Do you think this...
0: This is the top.
1: Do you think we're... do you think this is helping?
0: Okay. Yeah, I think this is definitely... I think that this is the peak of what local journalism can do. I think if we lose this, we're in trouble. I think communities need this, whatever this is. And they need... what you do every day, which is great journalism. We can't lose investigative reporting. Local communities?
1: You know, I'd be remiss not to mention that I'm on vacation right now. I came in just for this, and I couldn't be.
0: But you're a journalist, which means you're working pretty much every day anyway.
1: Through and through. That's all I do.
0: Let's just put it out there.
3: That ice cream that's out, by the way. I almost gave it to you, Evan, earlier, but I saved it for the last course.
0: Oh, my God.
3: That's ice cream with Gene's cherry bomb sauce on it, which goes very well with sweet things.
2: Yeah, so it says ice cream, but also with hot sauce.
0: There's hot sauce in this?
2: Yeah, dark red stuff on top.
0: I think I'm going to wait. Maybe afterwards.
1: That was a great way to end all that. This has been really nice. I'm having a great time.
0: This is a million or how many Scoville units?
2: Yeah, it's about a million. You know, we don't test it, but based on the peppers themselves... that's about where it would sit. But it's not going to be, you know, have that stinging bite that hits you like once, gets stuck on your tongue in one spot the way
0: I had like one, I had one full second where I was thinking, I got this. And then it hits you in the back of your mouth and you go, something has happened. Something is wrong. Now my lips don't hurt. I just can't feel them. My lips are kind of numb.
2: Yeah, it's worked better than salon pass, you know.
0: Gino, I'm going to let you... We're going to be done in a minute and a half. I just want to say I survived. I got to the end. It wasn't really a stellar performance, but are you surprised that I didn't fall over, Gino? Like, you're enjoying this. I'm barely surviving this.
1: You did a great job. You're holding up.
0: My lips. How do you talk without having the lips... And I want to say to Gene Olchek, who has been kind enough to come in. Are you okay over there?
1: Yeah, I'm good.
0: Okay.
1: Katie's signaling to me with her hands, and I don't know what she's saying to me.
0: I don't think I've lost all coherence. But Gene, you've been really generous, and the kinds of comments that we get from your fans that have been coming in, you've built a legion of fans. This career that you have is unlike any other that I've ever heard of, and I hope you're still having fun enough to keep doing this. You probably keep doing it for a while.
2: I do. You know, it's the bigger it gets, the more there are more business related challenges. You know, but you know, initially I was like, oh, I'm just playing with some peppers out on the farm, and all of a sudden I'm like, wow, I've got employees and I've got to manage things.
0: How many employees now?
2: 15, including me.
0: That's great. What a story. How many bottles are you? What do you call them? Cases? You sell by bottles? What's the?
2: Well, we sell, you know, direct to consumer, like off the website. We sell by bottles, but you know, if you go down to Cook's World or other places, you know, Wegmans, we are selling them by the case. You know, and then if it's hot ones, it's by the pallet. You know, it's kind of it's a lot of sauce.
0: Well, where are people going to find, as we wrap up here, where are people going to find Karma?
2: At karmasauce.com,

0: You'll see a map of most of our retailers are up to date, and of course Wegmans, Redbird Market, Niblax, and quite a few other places in town, which I feel bad about not remembering them all fast enough.
1: Now, Whole Foods Rochester has them.
2: Whole Foods Rochester, yep. There you go. I'm just going to say to KarmaSauce.com, I'm not embarrassed about how I handle this. I'm alive.
0: You did great.
2: I think so, Gino. I'm thinking when I was 15 years old in that restaurant in Westlake, Ohio, eat your heart out.
3: Look how far you've come.
2: Continued success to you, by the way.
0: Well, thank you so much for having me.
2: Thank you. That's
0: Appreciate
2: Gene Olchek. What a story. Karma Sauce. The new episode dropped today on the Hot Ones with Selena Gomez. For Gino, thanks, bud.
3: Yeah, thanks
2: we'll
3: for having me.
2: We'll be back here. I'm going to be in full form tomorrow on Connections.
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15: I'm Indira Lakshmanan. It's Here and Now. Coming up, controversy at the Soccer World Cup as FIFA reverses a one-match ban on a star U.S. player after a call from President Trump.
14: Also, President Trump's July 4th speech was unusually partisan, falsely calling Democrats communists and a poison.
16: Our warriors did not fight communism on battlefields across the world, only to have that menace rear its ugly head right back here in America. We're not going to let it happen.
15: And as wildfires burn in the American West, we hear from a former federal firefighter about this summer's threats.
17: Things will definitely get worse until rains come, and good soaking rains.
14: The news is first.
18: Live from NPR News, I'm Lakshmi Singh. In a dispute that has rocked the World Cup, FIFA is rejecting Belgium's challenge of a decision to let U.S. striker Folarin Balogun on the field tonight when his U.S. men's national soccer team faces Belgium in the World Cup's round of 16. Belgium appealed after FIFA rescinded the red card Balogun got in last week's match against Bosnia-Herzegovina and delayed his one-game suspension. This a day after President Trump asked for a review of the suspension, stirring questions about political interference and, for some, deepening suspicions about corruption under FIFA. The president says he spoke with Russian leader Vladimir Putin over the July 4th weekend about the war in Ukraine. NPR's Frank Ordonez reports Trump says it was a good call.
19: President Trump says he plans to discuss the conflict between Russia and Ukraine during his trip to Ankara, Turkey, for the NATO summit. He's also expected to meet with Ukrainian President Volodymyr Zelensky.
14: I think we're getting much closer than people realize, and President Putin wants it to end. I will tell you that very strongly. What a good call. And President Zelensky actually wants it to end now.
19: The president has said he's ready to focus more of his attention on helping end the war in Ukraine after signing a peace agreement with Iran. Zelensky has also spoken positively of prospects to end the war with the help of U.S.-led diplomacy. Franco Ordonez, NPR News, the White House.
18: The window's closing to register to vote at this year's primary elections in some places. Here's NPR's Hansi Lo Wang.
9: Eligible voters in Tennessee who want to cast ballots in the state's August 6th primary have until Tuesday to register. Then Wednesday is Missouri's sign-up deadline for its primary on August 4th. Guam is holding a primary on August 1st, and the territory's deadline for registering online is Friday, July 10th, though there's an extra week to sign up in person. If you've already registered to vote, you may want to go to your election official's website and check your registration status before your state or territory's deadline. Election officials may remove your name from their list of registered voters, especially if you recently moved, changed your name, or haven't voted in a while. And if you're planning to mail your application, election officials recommend sending it at least a week before the deadline. Hansi Lo Wang, NPR News.
18: New research finds many online sites are prescribing GLP-1 obesity drugs with limited oversight. More from NPR's Maria Godoy.
10: In this study, a researcher posing as a patient went to 49 different websites that offered GLP-1 medications. All of the sites relied primarily on patient-reported questionnaires that often missed important medical history. For example, only about a third asked for clinical data like cholesterol, blood glucose, and blood pressure. Just 26% of sites required an actual video visit to get a prescription. In some cases, websites issued prescriptions even though the patient failed to submit required photos.
18: That's NPR's Maria Godoy. The findings appear in the journal JAMA. From Washington, this is NPR News. A preliminary hearing is underway for the 23-year-old man charged with assassinating Charlie Kirk on the grounds of the Utah Valley University campus last fall. Prosecutors argue they have enough evidence to put Tyler Robinson on trial for the charge of aggravated murder. Kirk's parents and widow are attending the week-long hearing, but today they walked out of the courtroom shortly after a former UVU police officer began testifying about the day of the shooting. A super typhoon made landfall near the U.S. territory of Guam Monday local time. It brought heavy downpours to the northern Mariana Islands. The National Weather Service had warned of an imminent danger to life. Minions and Monsters and Toy Story 5 each sold more than $30 million worth of tickets over the holiday weekend. But NPR's Bob Mondello says Hollywood is buzzing about the historical biopic that came in third.
20: As the film Young Washington begins, America's first president's dreams are modest.
21: Why can I not become a British officer?
22: Because you are not British, George.
20: Young Washington, which had ticket sales of just over $20 million, is from Angel Studios, the faith-based media company that opened Sound of Freedom on the 4th of July 3 years ago. That one also had a three-day total around $20 million, then played so well in Rocky Mountain states, the Midwest and South, that it ended up making over $250 million globally. The Angel Studio play playbook hasn't changed.
23: Forward!
20: Young Washington also has its best numbers in America's heartland. Its top theater is Utah's Megaplex 18 Thanksgiving Point, midway between Salt Lake City and Provo. The studio has already announced a George Washington sequel called 1776.
18: That's Bob Mondello. It's NPR.
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15: From NPR and WBUR, I'm Indira Lakshmanan along with Robin Young. It's Here and Now. We begin with a dramatic and fast-changing story at the World Cup ahead of Team USA's win-or-go-home match against Belgium tonight in Seattle. On Sunday, FIFA's disciplinary committee announced it would delay the one-game ban on star U.S. striker Flo Balogun. That punishment will now be deferred for a probationary period of 1 year. Balogun received a controversial red card last week during the U.S. team's win over
0: Bosnia-Herzegovina. FIFA's decision means Balogun can now play in tonight's crucial match. Belgium's head coach called FIFA's decision an affront to football's integrity and ethics. UEFA, which is Europe's soccer governing body, described it as incomprehensible. Well, reporter Steve Futterman joins us now from Seattle with the latest twist. Steve, welcome back.
1: Great to be with you, Indira.
0: So you have breaking news. FIFA, which is the world governing body of soccer, allowed Belgium today to appeal this one-game suspension of the U.S. player, which allowed him to play tonight. What happened next?
1: Well, we have gotten the ruling now, and basically, Balogun's going to be allowed to play. Now, according to the statement we got from FIFA, the merits of the case weren't even considered. The appeal by Belgium was ruled inadmissible. This is sort of like when you go to the Supreme Court, when the court says you don't have standing. They basically said that this was not an admissible appeal, so they didn't even consider the merits of the case. That's what we're discerning from the statement by FIFA. So Balogun is set to play. The last chance to block him from playing is over.
0: Well, we'll get to the criticism of FIFA's decision, which no doubt there's plenty of it, but you were in Seattle yesterday talking to U.S. fans, and I'd love to hear what was the reaction from the U.S. soccer fans who you spoke with.
1: Yeah, well, I think everyone was in a bit of shock. When the red card was issued last week, there were lots of complaints. The consensus was pretty much that it was a huge overreaction. But FIFA immediately also made it clear that there was no appeal process, except we all now know a lot about Article 27, which allows a disciplinary committee from FIFA to review pretty much anything it wants to. This was the same committee that also delayed for a year a two-game suspension for Portugal's Ronaldo. This has allowed him to play in all the matches here. But for the American fans, let's get back to them here yesterday. All they seemed to care about was that Balogun is going to play. This is Brian Penn. He is here from Chicago.
2: He did not deserve a red card, so it's fantastic. Changes the game. Belgium should be scared.
3: This will make a difference, you feel?
2: 100%, yeah. He's our goal scorer. Flo.
3: And any questions about why FIFA did this?
2: Don't know, don't care. Just happy.
0: Don't know, don't care.
1: Sums up, yeah. Okay. If he's playing, that's all I care about, and he is going to play.
0: All right. Well, I mean, we should explain to people who maybe didn't watch last Wednesday's match against Bosnia-Herzegovina that the reason a lot of American fans were upset about this is because initially this was not called a red card against Balogun, and the referee only decided it was after watching frame-by-frame video replay. And a lot of people said, look, you know, Balogun was playing the ball just like his opponent, and he wasn't intentionally trying to stomp on the guy's ankle. But, you know, fans were upset, and President Trump was also upset. He spoke about it this morning. Let's listen.
22: I understand sports really well, really well. And that wasn't a foul. That wasn't even an infraction. That was two guys running full speed that happened to crash into each other.
0: All right. So then Trump confirmed to the media that he called the president of FIFA and asked him to review the red card and the one game suspension that was given to Balogun. Now, I understand that U.S. soccer also had put in various arguments, even though there wasn't a formal appeals process. But tell us, you know, this is highly irregular. As you say, the Portuguese star Ronaldo was allowed to skip his two game ban, which he got before the World Cup. But is there precedent for this happening during a World Cup?
1: Well, yes, but it goes way back to 1962 before they even had official red cards and yellow cards. In 62, a member of Brazil's team, which featured Pele, by the way, a teammate of Pele's, was set to be suspended for the final. Brazil's government got involved. It appealed to FIFA, and lo and behold, that player was allowed to play. Brazil won the World Cup, and Pele had his second of three World Cup championships.
0: All right, Steve, how important is Balogun to Team USA?
1: Oh, he's very important. He's the key goal scorer. He's already scored three goals. He's played a role in a fourth goal. Without him, the U.S. offense is not as powerful, not as threatening. So to have him back in this match will give the U.S. its main offensive weapon. He has just been great in this World Cup. He has played, really, I think, above expectations. So it's very important, and they're going to use him.
0: All right, Steve, we only have about half a minute left. Seattle is a huge soccer city. The design of Lumen Field enhances noise from the crowd. How much is that going to affect the match?
1: It's sort of a mixed bag. If the U.S. can get out to an early lead, a 1-0 lead, maybe even a 2-0 lead, I mean, the crowd is going to really help them. It does amp up the pressure on the opposition if the U.S. takes the lead, but there's another side to it. If the U.S. falls behind, sometimes the players feel a lot of pressure having that crowd there. They sometimes exert too much power trying to get back into the match. So it can be a positive. It can be a negative. The U.S. obviously hoping to get that first goal and to make it a big positive.
0: Either way, you'll be there. Steve Futterman, thanks so much. Enjoy the game.
1: I will.
4: Well, a thunderstorm delayed President Trump's speech on the 4th in Washington, and it felt like a metaphor for what was to come. Past presidents have used this moment to unify the country, praise its history of welcoming immigrants. President Trump did honor living veterans of America's past wars, but also falsely cast Democrats as communists.
5: We like to stop a threat like that immediately and before it begins. It's like a cancer. You got to cut it out. You got to cut it out fast.
4: Now, there are democratic socialists who believe, for instance, in more government regulation of industries like healthcare to bridge the wealth gap. No communists who want to get rid of capitalism that we know of. Julian Zelizer is a columnist at Foreign Policy, professor of history and public affairs at Princeton. He helps us look at the present through the past. And Julian, we were trying to find a 4th of July presidential speech that was this disparaging of opponents. Can you start there? Someone pointed to Calvin Coolidge.
6: Well, Calvin Coolidge actually makes a speech where he says the Declaration of Independence is an antidote to the welter of partisan politics. So he gives a speech that's quite different, as does Ronald Reagan in 1986. He talks about the importance of national unity and the dangers for the country often lie within. So actually, most presidents, at least in ideal, have appealed to that sentiment.
4: Well, I think what this person was pointing out was that Calvin Coolidge, in 1926, I think it was, did attack what was then a broad progressive movement.
6: Right. It's not unusual for presidents to connect these speeches to an idea of politics. You know, you can look at Barack Obama in 2014, who talks about political organizing and how important that has been to America's political tradition, or JFK in 1962 essentially is talking about the Cold War and his foreign policy agenda as he sees it. But that's a little different than calling, essentially the opponents all communists and communism a cancer on the country.
4: Right. And he also did that at his speech at Mount Rushmore in South Dakota the day before. President Trump also disparaged the heart of America, which is the election system, which, repeat after me, fraud is rare, elections are not rigged. But here's his push for the Save America Act, the elections bill.
5: America is back, and we want to keep America great, and we will do so by approving the Save America Act, which means all voters must show voter ID. All voters must provide a little thing called proof of citizenship.
4: And he goes on to say, you won't have cheating in the elections anymore. What happens? Fraud is rare. What happens when a president sows distrust in the heart of a democracy in a speech that big?
6: It's very powerful. I mean, it's this speech and so many others where his words and allegations about the election system broadly has now seeped into the national conversation. It seeped into public policy. And here he is in the middle of the speech, pushing legislation that would restrict voting and make voting more difficult. So in 2026, that's really a message that's antithetical to the aspirations of what the democracy is supposed to be about. But we should not discount how much power those words have, regardless of what happens with the legislation.
4: Well, and others who back the president are pointing out that in 2022, then President Joe Biden used his July 4th speech to condemn the Supreme Court's decision overturning the constitutional right to an abortion. This is Roe v. Wade, just days after that ruling. So you say what?
6: Look, I agree that not all presidents are pristine when it comes to leaving politics at some level out of their speeches, and we have to remember that. But you have to look at the totality. I mean, this was a multi-day event where President Trump attacked Democrats, connected Democrats to communists, and promoted himself as the centerpiece of American democracy. And so then you have to put the speech and the parts that you've talked about in that context. That's very different than what President Biden was doing even at that time.
4: Well, and just quickly, David Frum, the former speechwriter for President George W. Bush, wrote the piece in The Atlantic saying that while Trump emphasized the idea of American exceptionalism, he in many ways discarded the ideals that made America exceptional. We just got a couple seconds here. Would you agree?
6: Most important, democratic processes and voting. So we heard him doing exactly that, as Frum argued. Mm.
4: Princeton University professor Julian Zelitzer, again, helps us look at the past through the present. Julian, thanks as always, and I hope you had a happy 4th.
6: I did. Thanks so much. You too.
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0: Colleges and universities will soon have to pass a new federal test proving their students are getting a return on their investment. If they fail, they could lose access to federal student loans.
1: I mean, this is really a very low floor, right? I mean, high school earnings is not a exceedingly high metric for a program to meet.
0: But more than 800,000 students attend a program that would likely fail this test. I'm Juana Summers. This story on all
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3: I'm Evan Dawson. 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In our first hour, it's the story of Glory Denied. That's the story of the longest-held prisoner of war in U.S. history. Finger Lakes Opera is producing a piece all about that in commemoration of the 250th anniversary of the country. 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
1: It's Here and Now. In Tehran today, a massive crowd of mourners thronged the funeral procession for the late Iranian Supreme Leader Ali Khamenei, who was killed by U.S. and Israeli strikes in February. His son and current Ayatollah of Iran, Mujtaba Khamenei, did not attend the funeral and hasn't been seen in public since the war started. Full disclosure host Robin Farzad has been watching all of this closely. He was born in Iran, joins us now for an Iranian-American perspective. Robin, welcome.
2: Thank you.
1: And Ali Khamenei, Iran's second Ayatollah, supreme leader, ruled the country for nearly four decades. Weeks before he was killed, he oversaw a crackdown. You described it to us as a Tiananmen Square incident that left thousands dead. Just remind us, you know, how he was perceived, why we're seeing these crowds given that.
2: Okay, for starters, that was a horrific crackdown. The final numbers aren't in yet. The internet was shut down. But talking about, you know, an iron fist, it was kill or be killed. The IRGC and the Confederates of the Ayatollah and the Islamic Republic realized that potentially they were going to get strung up if the street really, truly took over the levers of power in Tehran. But on the flip side of that is, yes, Iran is very big into martyrdom, and this is an important part of the mythology, but a lot of the patronage system under the Islamic Republic, the people that depend on it for subsidies, for preferential admissions, the bazaaris, the shopkeepers, they have no choice but to show up at this funeral. They're being bussed out. Businesses are getting the shakedown for rice and meat to feed peasants who are coming in from the countryside. So be careful of the numbers that you see from up above. It's not like you can exactly choose to stay at home. Even senior government officials have been leaking to the press that they've been ditching Tehran to go off to their chalets on the Caspian Sea.
1: But you do seem to see a real passion on the part of people, you know, carrying, you know, placards about President Trump, weeping. Has part of this been the fact that, you know, Iran was attacked? There was a war. Is there maybe a patriotic surge as well?
2: Yes, and that they're still standing. Who could have predicted when the Israelis and you know, the United States, after what happened last summer with the bunker busters, and following up this year, like assassinating senior members, including the Ayatollah himself, at will, that this would be the result come July 4th, that Iran would feel very emboldened. It had successfully held the Strait of Hormuz hostage. Oil prices shot up. You have the closest thing to the United States, you know, shouting uncle and saying that, we'll kind of give you what you want. Keep it open. Let's continue the talks. So it's a moment of chest thumping, but also a tremendous skepticism that this isn't the last of the fighting that we've seen.
1: Well, but what does it mean to, you know, people like you in the Iranian diaspora, you know, to see these huge crowds and this turn of events?
2: I don't know what to make of it when you have Netanyahu and the president of the United States step forward and say, after this operation, it will be yours to take. That is a tremendous prestige and political capital and reputation to put on the line to thus then be able to slink away 6 months later and say, actually, you know what, let's bang out a deal and get you guys some oil and offer you this fat carrot. I remain skeptical. Maybe there's some four-dimensional chess at play, but I don't know that if the final victory sound has been, you know, blown yet. And there's tremendous skepticism, both in the diaspora community and in the Iranian street itself.
1: Yeah. Ali Khamenei's son, Mujtaba, hasn't been seen in public, is not showing up at these huge, you know, funeral processions. What does that say to you?
2: Is he still maimed? Is he potentially trying to avoid another decapitation attempt by the Israelis and others? Certainly like no shortage of family losses. Can't even show up at the funeral of his own family members. And what that does is exacerbate this perceived split, this chasm. The IRGC, the strongmen, are in control right now. And if with this guy is behind the scenes and not showing up anywhere, they're happy just to have that figurehead behind the scenes, because Khamenei and his predecessor Khomeini were really powerful in front and center, and everything was deferred up to them. So I would be watching that chasm and that split closely.
1: Robin, we have less than a minute here. And we always have you on to talk about the economy, but I just want to ask you, how are you and your family feeling? Do you want to go back? Is that home?
2: I would love to go back. You know, it's a problem. I'm a journalist. I'm Iranian born. I'm still of conscription age. And I come in peace. I've always joked with you guys that if they let me open up the first Chipotle in Tehran, I'd bring great civilizations together. And I'd become a billionaire. You know what? And I'd donate all that money. But you can't. It's not safe. It's now, we're 47 years removed from the Islamic revolution. And the regime has shown that it's not relenting. There isn't a Gorbachev type figure. If anything, it's deadlier than ever to protest. So what started off as a year of promise for so many in the diaspora community, there's kind of like this disillusionment that's setting in.
1: Robin Farzad, host of Full Disclosure, thank you.
2: My pleasure.
3: The music of Motown Records was formative to a generation of Detroiters. NPR's Don Gagne would know. He was one of them. But Don found himself wondering about the next generation of Detroiters. Do they get a sense of pride and shared identity from Motown music? Or do they groan and roll their eyes when their parents play it in the car? Don visited one of the city's best-known high schools to find out.
4: This is a Madrigal choir class at Cass Technical High School in Detroit, a place where the legacy of Motown looms large. Diana Ross of the Supremes went here, as did several members of the label's legendary studio band. That history is all around this place. But how much of it do today's students really know?
5: So I gave you guys calling out names, so let's put some groups down. Who do we have?
6: Zachary Fox.
7: Yeah.
6: Of course. Temptations.
8: I know you want to leave me, but I refuse to let you go.
4: Teacher William Harrison kicked off the discussion with a question.
9: If there were all of these other record companies and people could have records, right, anywhere, why was there a need for a place like Motown?
4: And student Jordan Reed had an answer.
10: Well, segregation was going on at the time, and the white labels, they didn't really want to give black people an opportunity to showcase themselves, showcase their talents, because they didn't see us as people. So Motown really showed that black people, we can be elegant, we can have talent, we can be whatever we want to be, because Motown gave us the opportunity to be what we know that we are.
1: Mm-hmm.
4: For Deja Barnes and Brian Howard, Motown holds a deep connection to family memories.
11: Like, black people, everybody playing Motown music at the cookouts. It's something that, like, now we still play it just because, like, it brings everybody together still. And it's like a real sentimental feeling.
12: Growing up, I used to live with my grandmother, and she had this little record player that she used to play Marvin Gaye songs a lot. And we used to just dance to it. I mean, I had no idea what was happening in the songs, but I was just a kid moving around. I was just happy that my nana was up and moving with me.
4: For Soraya Carr, Motown became a source of pride and inspiration.
13: When I was little, I didn't know much about Detroit at all, and I wasn't really proud of it because I didn't know about it. But when I grew up to learn about all the different people who came out of Motown or whoever got big, from where I was from, it was very, it was eye-opening to me.
4: For Jordan Reed, Motown also provides a counter-narrative to so much of what the world often thinks about his hometown.
10: I think a lot of times Detroit has so many negative and untrue things just put onto our reputation. And Motown, it just kind of gives us something to brag about to go against that.
4: Now, we should point out it wasn't all praise in this classroom. Just ask Peyton Butler and Anaya Nesbitt.
14: I personally don't really listen to Motown music. I do find it enjoyable. It's just not exactly my cup of tea.
15: Honestly, I used to hate when my mom played all her music. Like, I hated it so bad. But,
16: and this,
15: you know,
16: is Motown.
15: Yes, it would be Motown. Heavy on the Marvin Gaye, though. I just like, girl, turn this off. It's too much.
4: But even these critiques still came alongside appreciation. Again, Anaya Nesbitt.
15: When I started to listen to my music, especially like Beyonce or different artists, and when they talked about who was their inspiration or the skills that they learned, who they learned them from, I appreciate who they were inspired by more. Like, I appreciate, you know, Diana Ross. I appreciate Michael Jackson for giving my new artists who I listen to those skills.
4: And there's another way Motown has stayed current, through sampling and covers by newer artists.
17: Been spending most of their lives living in the best of their lives.
4: However these students first encountered Motown, there was broad agreement on one thing. The music is a part of the city. And more than 50 years after these songs were released, they still resonate with young listeners here. Again, Deja Barnes.
11: When I was younger, I ain't going through nothing for real. I just want to hear about regular music. But as I get older and I can really relate to some of the stuff that they talking about, the music hit different, literally. Like, it actually means something to me now.
4: Our visit ended with a performance as the male students in the class sang an a cappella version of What's Going On, Marvin Gaye's 1971 soul masterpiece about searching for meaning in troubled times. Don Gagne, NPR News, Detroit.

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2: hate. Live from NPR News in Boston, I'm Steve Brown. Russia has launched a massive missile and drone attack on Ukraine, killing at least 22 people. The assault highlights gaps in Ukraine's air defenses. 15 people were killed today in Kyiv, Russia's main target, while six others were killed in the wider region surrounding the capital. Ukrainian President Volodymyr Zelensky is expected to address this issue at a NATO summit this week in Ankara, Turkey. Hamas says it has dissolved its government in Gaza and is preparing to transfer power to a UN-backed technical committee. The decision announced today is part of a U.S.-brokered ceasefire deal. Hamas did not clarify if it would disarm or hand over security to an international force. The Board of Peace, led by President Trump, says it will assess the impact based on actions. Israel dismissed the announcement as irrelevant. A Delta Airlines flight and a high-flying firework reportedly came into contact in the sky above Chicago as the city celebrated the 4th of July holiday. The pilot of Delta Flight 1076 notified air traffic controllers just before landing at Chicago's Midway International Airport on Saturday night that a firework hit the commercial airliner. Both the Federal Aviation Administration and Delta said no one was injured and the plane landed safely. You're listening to Here and Now.
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4: 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Drew says a wet start to the week. Scattered showers and thunderstorms today. Flash flooding possible in areas. Highs in the mid to upper 70s. Cloudy tonight. Overnight lows in the mid 60s. Clouds and sun Tuesday with morning showers possible. Highs in the mid to upper 70s. 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
7: On a Saturday afternoon at a park 30 minutes south of Nashville, there's a lot of Little League games going on. But one field is a lot livelier than the rest.
8: Starting for the Orioles, number 9.
7: That's because baseball at the Miracle Field isn't just a game. It's an event.
9: We try to make it like a major league experience for them.
7: That's Tam Clark, Murfreesboro, Tennessee's Miracle Field announcer.
9: They've got their picture on the big board. We give them their own walk-up music. They get to choose. We get to announce them like they are the stars of the show.
7: Some players dance before getting up to bat. There's a second inning stretch where mascot Homer mingles with the players on the field. And there's a lot of home runs.
10: Around the bases, heading for home, Nathan!
7: In some ways, it feels more like a party than the sometimes overly competitive spirit of youth sports. That's because Miracle League's origins center on inclusivity.
11: It kind of all started with a sibling that was in a wheelchair that would sit and watch through the fence, his sibling play t-ball. And he came to every practice and every game. And finally, one day, the coach decided that he would love to invite this child on the field to play.
7: That's Stephanie Davis, the vice president of Miracle League's national programming.
11: But we quickly realized that the venue was still, you know, not going to work.
7: That's Stephanie Davis, the vice president of Miracle League's national programming.
11: But we quickly realized that the venue was still, you know, not going to work for any child in a wheelchair.
7: In Georgia, soon spread to hundreds of fields across the country. The leagues also employ a buddy system that pairs the players with a volunteer. It's a system that, Davis says, forges an important relationship.
11: That barrier just took 2 seconds to break down when you get on the field and you just realize they're just, you know, normal kids. They like the same things we do. They just may have a few other obstacles.
7: It's a place where kids want to be. Angie Keating, the league coordinator in Murfreesboro, says it's equally as important for parents, too.
12: One of my biggest goals is to get a mama up in the stands to eat popcorn and have a Coke for 1 hour. Just 1 hour. She's not paying a therapist. She's not taking them to school and wondering what they're doing. She's sitting there watching her kid play ball.
7: Players aren't always kids. Murfreesboro has 2 leagues, one for 5 to 14-year-olds and one for anyone 15 and up. People with disabilities often lose access points to community when they age out of school. So inclusion of adults is a key component of Miracle League, Keating says.
12: They're not aging out of their disability.
7: Jaden Pearson is one of those adults. He says baseball is his favorite sport.
13: Baseball was there for me. It was perfect.
7: Each game holds many surprises for every player. But here in Murfreesboro,

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13: And I'm Peter O'Dowd. It's Here and Now. At a memorial service yesterday in Grand Junction, Colorado, people gathered to remember three wildland firefighters who died in the line of duty late last month. Emily Barker, Nick Hutcherson, and Sidney Watson were overcome by flames along the Utah-Colorado border. Here's Sarah Fisher of the U.S. Forest Service.
14: To their families, you're not alone. Not today, not tomorrow, not ever. We stand around you with love, strength, and the solidarity that comes from being part of this family, the Wildland Fire family. Nick, Emily, and Sydney were the very best of us, and they always will be.
13: Meanwhile, large fires continue to burn across the western United States, and the job takes a toll on the people who put them out. A new survey of federal firefighters shows that fire crews are stretched thin. About a quarter of those surveys said they worked more than 1,000 hours of overtime in the past year. Morale is suffering. Bobby Scopa is with Grassroots Wildland Firefighters, the group that conducted the survey. She's a former federal firefighter with 45 years in the business. And when we met up last week, I asked her about the conditions that fire crews are facing right now.
15: The conditions are very dangerous right now because it's been such a dry winter. And any time you have a dry winter, you have fuels that haven't been soaked in moisture all winter long. And so as soon as the weather gets sunny and the breezy, things are ready to burn. And then the longer the season lasts, the drier the fuels get. That means it's going to burn with more intensity and be more dangerous for the firefighters.
13: So we're in early July right now. You anticipate things could get worse.
15: Oh, things will definitely get worse until rains come. And good soaking rains.
13: I know you're aware of the terrible news from Colorado in the last couple of days. Three firefighters died from this elite hell attack crew. Is someone with decades of experience doing this kind of work, when something like that happens, what's going through your mind?
15: Well, anger and frustration, sadness. There's a lot of emotions because when someone gets killed on a fire, you're thinking about all the other fatalities that you've been around in your career. And as a wildland firefighter, everybody's got connections.

0: to someone who's been hurt or killed on a fire. And it makes you angry because I'm not positive that the public and the politicians really have a realistic expectation about what we can do with fires, especially under extreme circumstances.
1: We'll talk about that, but first I want to see if you could share some of your personal experience. I know in 1990, this was decades ago, you worked on the Dude Fire in Arizona. Six firefighters lost their life tragically. It was a very big deal at the time. Is it something that still stays with you?
0: Oh, it's very much a part of me. It's one of those defining moments for me in my life, because not only did six people get killed, but I was with them moments before, and I helped rescue one of the firefighters who was badly burned. That is a life-changing event anytime something like that happens to anyone. And so I have a summer home in the same community that burned up in that fire where I was, and so I'm reminded of it constantly.
1: The U.S. Wildland Fire Service Chief Brian Fennessy said that the firefighters who died in Colorado were embodying the courage, professionalism, and selflessness that defines the service. I do want to ask you, though, if you think this sort of thing becomes more common, or the risk becomes greater when the conditions that we were talking about a moment ago just continue to deteriorate across the western United States.
0: Sure. You know, when I started fighting wildland fires in 1974, the conditions, you know, there were times where there were extreme conditions, but the seasons only lasted a few months. The fire seasons now are lasting year-round. There's been places in the West that have had fires through the winter at high elevations, at 7,000 foot, when it should have been snow on the ground. Those conditions only get worse through the season.
1: Your organization, to that point, did a survey of federal firefighters this spring, and this was before the wildfire season got well underway. Morale is an issue. Units are understaffed. A lot of firefighters you found in this survey are considering leaving the profession. What's your takeaway?
0: My takeaway is that we're trying to hold on to a system and an organization that was made and developed in the 40s and 50s and 60s. And we're still trying to hold on to that. We're trying to hold on to the same strategies that we always use. We're trying to hang on to the same budgets. We've got to change. Climate change has changed the fire environment, and we need to change everything along with it.
1: Well, it sounds like changes are happening. I mean, as you know, fire agencies now inside the Department of the Interior have all been consolidated into one. It's called the U.S. Wildland Fire Service. Changes are being made. Do you think it's working? Is that the type of change you're looking for?
0: Well, that's a part of it. And I don't know anything about the fire that those young firefighters were killed on. I don't know what the circumstances were. But think about the direction that Department of Interior is giving that new organization. Put them all out, aggressive. Do everything you can just to put them out. Now, if there's a fire on a ridgetop with brush, and it's dry and it's dangerous, but there's no homes up there, there are no valuable resources, why are we spending the money and taking the risk to put firefighters in the way of that fire? Mm. We've got to be smarter about the fires we fight. We have more fires than we have people to fight them, and we ought to be making wise choices about how we fight them and which ones we fight.
1: Federal agencies say that their crews are fully staffed, and that if you look at some of the job cuts that happened last year, that did not affect frontline firefighters. Plus, there has also been significant increases to pay recently.
0: Right.
1: So what are your thoughts on that?
0: Well, let's look at the cuts that were made over a year ago. So people who were in positions classified as a primary firefighter, those people who are on hotshot crews and helicopter crews and fire engines, those folks were not cut. However, if you are a firefighter and you function in a role like a trails crew or a timber crew, and when there's a fire, you drop what you're doing and you go help, those folks weren't exempt from getting fired. If you were in the office and you were in charge of financial record keeping, you weren't exempt from those cuts. And those folks include people who run the logistics sections, including supply and meals and showers, the people who make the maps. All those people weren't protected. And we have fewer incident management teams today than we had a year and a half ago.
1: So if you consider the big picture and the challenge that lies ahead with these big mega fires and the conditions that are out there right now, are we ready, do you think, for the fires of the future?
0: Well, I would say no, and I would say we haven't been ready for several years. The consolidation of the agencies, that's a great first start. However, we've got a long ways to go. Mental health, physical health, many, many firefighters, wildland firefighters who are retired, who had a long career, have long-term physical ailments from the work we did. We just now, just in the last week or so, the Forest Service and I think all the federal agencies finally agreed that we would issue N95 masks for the firefighters to wear during the worst time when they're on a fire. We have been breathing smoke, carcinogens, and all of the hazardous materials in the smoke. We've been breathing that for years and years, and our lungs are messed up. We have a long ways to go.
1: Bobby Scopa, thank you so much for your time.
0: You're very welcome. I'm glad you asked.
1: I did reach out to the U.S. Wildland Fire Service to ask about staffing and morale. In a statement, the agency said firefighting capabilities remain fully intact with no gap in its capacity to respond to fires. It says the agency supports staffing levels that allow for time off during the busy fire year, and it continues to support firefighters' physical and mental health. A service launched last year offers firefighters and dispatchers up to 16 free therapy sessions per year, tailored to first responders. You're listening to Here and Now.

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4: It's Here and Now. Anthropic's most powerful AI tools are back on the market just weeks after the U.S. government restricted access to them over national security concerns. Claude, Fable 5, and Mythos 5 are Anthropic's newest AI agents meant to help consumers and businesses with tasks like coding and cybersecurity. Mythos was released last month, but it was taken down in a mad dash by the company after the government said it could be co-opted by hackers. Now, U.S. Commerce Secretary Howard Lutnick says the company agreed to proactively detect and address security risks. For more on the deal that AI developers reached with the Trump administration and how people are using these new tools, let's speak with Ina Fried. She's chief technology correspondent for Axios. Welcome back, Ina.
5: Hi, Indira.
4: So, Ina, what is so powerful about these models? What do they do that others can't?
5: So this one can handle bigger tasks and work longer autonomously. And as you mentioned, we're heading into this era of AI agents where you don't just ask a question, you ask these models to go off and do something. And this is the best model yet at that. And in particular, it tends to be very good at cybersecurity, whether that's finding the holes in your own software and plugging them, or the risk here, and this is why it's gotten so much attention, is that attackers can use it to find vulnerabilities and then attack.
4: All right. Well, Fable 5 is targeted at consumers. Mythos is for business and cybersecurity experts. Last month, the government ordered Anthropic to restrict them because of possible cybersecurity vulnerability. And Anthropic said the government claimed they found a way to jailbreak Fable 5, which means bypassing the software safety restrictions. So explain to us, if a hacker were able to bypass those restrictions, what could they do? How would they cause havoc?
5: Well, let's take a step back, and this is true of all AI models. They're different than traditional security holes, where there objectively is or isn't some clear vulnerability. And in fact, that's what these models are good at finding. But with an AI model, one of the big risks is what's known as a prompt injection, which is basically you write the question in such a way that the model itself ignores its own safety instructions. In the early days of AI models, people would do this by saying things like, ignore all other instructions. Things have gotten a lot more sophisticated, but the security risks here are that even these super powerful models, you can sometimes get around all the safeguards that are put in place. And the question is, there probably isn't a way to get 100% safe. What level of safety are we comfortable with? And I just wanted to clarify one thing. Yes, consumers can use Fable, but it's also really aimed at businesses. It's going to be pretty expensive. So I think consumer use will probably be fairly low.
4: All right. Well, you've partly answered this, but I'm not sure if I fully feel secure in the answer, which is, do we know if Anthropic has plugged these holes and made the software safe?
5: So they've done a few things. One is they, and this may not be satisfying as an answer either, because it's not all 100%. There's no way to make it 100% safe. But they've done two things to greatly increase the safety. One, they've they say they've protected against a whole new layer of these prompt injection of these attacks to bypass security. And then the other thing they're doing is if a request sounds like it has to do with cybersecurity or biological stuff, right now, most of the time that's getting fed to a less powerful model. So they're sort of, to use a World Cup metaphor, kicking the ball down the field. So they won't let you use Fable for some of those biological and cybersecurity questions just to be on the safe side.
4: All right. Well, some people in the AI industry say that the government's oversight of these models means that they've been nerfed, which means making an app or a feature weaker or less effective, so they're not as useful. Explain that argument.
5: Yeah, so this is the downside of the approach that they're taking, which is if something is borderline, to be on the safe side and to avoid the government's ire and doing something wrong, they're being overly cautious. And so there's some great examples on the internet of people asking basic questions and having Fable not answer and kick it down to a lower model because it's biological or cybersecurity, even if it's not a big deal. So this is a balance here and a tension, and you're going to have probably people upset on both sides. Some people are going to say it's too powerful to be out there, and some people are going to be saying you've made it too, you've nerfed it, you've made it too weak at these things.
4: All right. Well, the Commerce Secretary says that Anthropic agreed to collaborate on future releases of AI models. Does that mean that companies are now going to have to check their AI models with the government before releasing them?
5: That appears where we're headed. Right now, it's still allegedly voluntary, but we've seen that, you know, it's not so voluntary if the government can step in and say, no, you can't release this. What most people in the industry want is a policy. They want to understand what's the process, who gets a say, and have it be much more transparent than it is. Right now, it feels very ad hoc. It's about feels. It's about whether the government likes you. So I think most people in the industry want a process that they can understand.
4: All right. I think we all do. Ina Fried, Chief Technology Correspondent for Axios. Thank you so much.
5: Thanks, Indira.
4: Here and Now is a production of NPR and WBUR. I'm Indira Lakshmanan.
6: I'm Robin Young. This is Here and Now.

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1: I'm Indira Lakshmanan. 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
11: Our forecast from FLXweather.com, Drew says a wet start to the week, scattered showers and thunderstorms today, flash flooding possible in areas, highs in the mid to upper 70s, cloudy tonight, overnight lows in the mid 60s, clouds and sun Tuesday with morning showers possible, highs in the mid to upper 70s. 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
9: I'm Robin Young. It's Here and Now. Coming up, that massive, very public immigration detention in Minneapolis is over, but reporting shows ICE is now detaining twice as many people a day across the country.
1: Also, historian Heather Cox Richardson says 250 years into the great American experiment, President Trump's administration is a unique threat to our system of government.
12: They're not simply breaking the law. They're acting as if the Constitution doesn't exist.
9: And the world's best deepfake spotter recently realized he could no longer trust his own eyes, and he's scared.
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14: Live from NPR News, I'm Lakshmi Singh. FIFA is rejecting the Belgian Football Federation's appeal over the eligibility of U.S. soccer star Folarin Balogun and the red card he was given last week after stepping on an opposing player's ankle during play. The move to clear the way for Balogun to participate in tonight's match against Belgium sparked outcry. NPR's Becky Sullivan is following from Seattle.
15: Balogun got a red card last week in the USA's last game. Normally, that comes with a suspension in the following match, but FIFA made the extraordinary decision to delay Balogun's suspension for a year, allowing him to play in today's round of 16 game against Belgium. Belgium says FIFA never provided any stated reasons for the decision and says it still plans to contest Balogun's participation. The news was already highly unusual even before reports that President Trump had personally called FIFA head Gianni Infantino to ask for a review. In a statement, Infantino rejected the suggestion that Trump had influenced the process, and he emphasized that FIFA's judicial bodies are independent. The game is set to kick off at 8 p.m. Eastern Time or 5 p.m. Pacific. Becky Sullivan, NPR News, Seattle.
14: By the way, Portugal and Spain face each other this hour in the round of 16. Millions of Trump accounts are now active for families across the United States. The accounts invest $1,000 in stocks for some children to be used later in life. NPR Stephen Basaha has more.
16: From the Oval Office, President Trump rang the opening bell for both the NASDAQ and the New York Stock Exchange. Markets opened for the first time since the Trump accounts launched on the 4th of July.
17: So today, with the ringing of the opening bell for the stock market, those accounts will now begin to grow right along with our booming economy.
16: Any U.S. citizen born between 2025 and the end of 2028 is eligible to get $1,000 in a Trump account. The money will initially be invested in an index fund that tracks the S&P 500 and can't be withdrawn until the child turns 18. Parents who haven't already signed up can do that at TrumpAccounts.gov. Stephen Masaha, NPR News.
14: Through the streets of Tehran, a funeral procession for Iran's late Supreme Leader Ayatollah Ali Khamenei. Mourners carried his coffin as the crowd chanted "Death to America" and "Death to Israel." Khamenei was killed February 28th on the first day of the U.S.-Israel war with Iran. Leaders attending this week's NATO summit in Turkey are expected to reaffirm support for Ukraine in its defense against Russia's full-scale invasion since early 2022. President Trump spoke by phone with the president of Russia over the weekend. He's expected to meet with the head of Ukraine at this week's summit. A CDC study says children who receive flu vaccinations could be 80% less likely to die from the infection. Scientists looked at data from the past 8 flu seasons. You're listening to NPR News. President Trump's additions to the White House grounds will include a granite helipad on the South Lawn. He says it's needed to accommodate more powerful presidential helicopters. The project's estimated to run around $6 million. Trump says the Lockheed Martin subsidiary Sikorsky Aircraft is covering the costs. A new survey finds more shared rentals include couples and even children. NPR's Jennifer Ludden reports it comes as high housing costs keep people living with roommates for longer.
7: A quarter of roommates are now over age 45, a share that's doubled in the past decade. Among U.S. roommate households, it finds 18% include couples and 12% include children. Spare Rooms CEO says this can happen in a number of situations. A couple has a first baby before they're able to afford their own place. A family with kids rents out a spare room, or single parents team up to split the rent and childcare. Housing costs, both to rent and own, spiked during the COVID pandemic, and while prices are not rising as fast now, they remain at record highs in many places. It's all left millions of Americans priced out of either buying or renting solo. Jennifer Ludden, NPR News, Washington.
14: Following days of a record-setting heat wave, states from the Mid-Atlantic to the Northeast are preparing for heavy rainfall and the threat of flash floods, according to the National Weather Service. It says the heat will linger for areas of the southeast U.S. and expand across the west over the coming days. I'm Lakshmi Singh, NPR News.
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20: From NPR and WBUR, I'm Indira Lakshmanan.
4: I'm Robin Young. It's Here and Now. Hope your 4th was all you hoped for. For most, that's a day of celebration. And usually presidents give unifying speeches in that spirit. Part of that from Ronald Reagan or George W. Bush, a celebration of the fact that this is a country of immigrants. Well, President Trump said this in his speech at Mount Rushmore the day before the 4th.
17: There is now a resurgence of the communist menace in our land, including from newcomers to our country who embrace ideas totally opposed to our way of life and our great success.
4: Well, the Trump administration is also stepping up its push against newcomers here illegally. Federal agents have been ordered to work 7 days a week, and the number of arrests has doubled from about 1,000 a day to 2,000. In 5 days at the end of June, more than 10,000 people were taken into custody. Hamid Ali Aziz covers the Department of Homeland Security and Immigration Policy from the New York Times. Hi, Hamid.
21: Hi.
4: And why this surge? Is it more officers? What's going on?
21: Yeah, exactly. I mean, what we're seeing essentially is ICE offices, like you mentioned, being told to have the most number of officers working 7 days a week on operations, but also a greater majority of their officers, upwards of 80% of their officers also being focused on arrest operations as well. So I think essentially what's happening is just more officers really focused and targeted on ramping up numbers and getting more arrests.
4: Yeah. Well, Stephen Miller, President Trump's deputy chief of staff, you remind us, set a target once of 3,000 a day. Is there a sense that that can happen? Is that sustainable?
21: Yeah, 3,000 was the goal that Miller mentioned last year, but that was never particularly reasonable for the agency. They were never able to reach that number. Mm-hmm. I think 3,000 would be particularly striking. Even just having several days of 2,000 is really is an extraordinary event. I mean, this isn't really something that you see very often.
4: Well, it is, but it seems to be going under the radar. So talk about some new tactics since that disastrous surge in Minneapolis and under new Homeland Security Secretary Mark Wayne Mullen.
21: Yeah, this is a secretary who has really pushed the idea of quieter enforcement. He does not want ICE in the headlines. Actually, that's something that he mentioned in his confirmation hearing. Of course, like you mentioned, Minneapolis and Minnesota was a moment in which ICE and the administration was really getting dinged on their approval numbers across the country for their actions there. So there's really been kind of a difference here in the way the enforcement is happening. I think one of the key differences here is this isn't Border Patrol Chief Greg Bovino leading these operations, saying he's doing Twitter videos showing that they're in certain cities and targeting certain cities. This is more of a nationwide approach, essentially, in which officers are going out into the communities that they already always work in and just simply making more arrests than typical. So yeah. It's really spread out across the country and maybe not quite as visible as the agency just targeting one city and sending thousands of officers.
4: But
21: there.
4: Who is it? Because you're reporting and hearing from immigration attorneys, for instance, once in Miami, that these seem to be, people doing what they're supposed to do. There's a Nicaraguan father of two who has an immigration court hearing set for 2027. That's how backed up the courts are. There aren't enough judges. But was arrested by ICE on Monday during his routine check-in. So it seems as if these are not the hardened criminals. These are people doing what they thought they were supposed to do.
21: Yeah, the situation with these arrests has really run the gamut. We also have this nun in South Texas who was arrested on her way to church, who did not appear to have any type of criminal record. I haven't seen the breakdown yet of the 10,000 arrests and what the breakdown of the criminality is there, but I will say, there has been an increase in the number of individuals who do not have criminal records being arrested by ICE during this administration, and that's just simply the reality of immigration enforcement is that as they go for more people to arrest, there naturally is going to be more people who do not have criminal records but are undocumented. And the administration, the agency, sees a path toward deportation for them.
4: I only have about a minute here, but comedian Dave Chappelle on CNN's 4th of July made a plea to President Trump to not arrest Haitians in Springfield, Ohio. It's near where he was raised. And this is after the Supreme Court ruled that Trump could revoke deportation protections for Haitians and Syrians. Now, it's unlikely that, Trump was repeating the lie that Haitians were eating people's pets. But he does have more freedom now under the Supreme Court.
21: Yeah, certainly. I mean, what the Supreme Court essentially did is, make hundreds of thousands of Haitians become targets for the agency. I mean, when you look at a situation where so many of these people are no longer going to have those deportation protections, they will naturally become groups of people that ICE could arrest.
4: Yeah.
21: And maybe in some cases, and it isn't even necessarily an operation, but if they come across an Haitian individual who does not have any type of protection or status, they become deportable.
4: The New York Times, Hamed Ali Aziz, thank you so much.
21: Thank you for having me.
20: And if you have federal student loans, be aware that big changes just went into effect. As of July 1st, you now have fewer choices for repayment plans, and you will face higher interest rates and tighter borrowing limits. These changes are part of the massive tax and spending bill that President Trump signed last summer. Joining me now to explain is CBS News business analyst Jill Schlesinger. Her new financial advice podcast is called Money Moves. Welcome, Jill.
2: Thanks for having me.
20: So first, what happens to borrowers who took advantage of President Biden's student loan program, SAVE, which lowered monthly bills and capped undergraduate loan repayments based on income?
2: Okay, so there's generally three things that you can do. So the SAVE program is going away. It's kind of done. So if you do absolutely nothing, the loan will default to what is the traditional 10-year fixed repayment plan. Now, why is that important? Just think about those 10 years. That means you only have 10 years to pay it off. A lot of these plans were based on longer periods, and that could be quite costly. I just got a call from someone on the show who said that their payment had gone up by $700 a month under the new plan.
20: Wow.
2: So this is important, okay? The two other options is what was mostly known as an income-based repayment plan, which is where you pay 10% of your income for 20 years. And if anything is remaining after you paying for 20 years, the balance is forgiven. And I think a lot of folks have done this. One thing that's important, if you're taking out any new federal loans at this point, you're going to lose access to the income-based repayment plan for your old loans. And then this is so mind-blowing. I know it's a lot of names and initials. The repayment assistance plan is a new one. And this is a different kind of income-driven option. Instead of the 10-year fixed or the 20-year IBR and income-based repayment, this one is 30 years, but it has a very low payment range. It's a payment range of 1 to 10% of your income. And if you make all these payments, you have forgiveness after 30 years. And the thing that's very important about the RAP plan is that if you earn just one more dollar that pushes you into, say, a 1%, 2%, 3%, $1 above the range, you actually have a much higher payment. So it's important you read the details. Studentaid.gov is where all the information is, but those are your three basic choices.
20: All right. How much have interest rates jumped up for people who are now going to have to take advantage of one of these new plans?
2: I think that there's a lot of sticker shock on this, especially for parents who may have just starting this process. They go back and they say, oh, when I got my student loans, they were 4 or 5%. Right now, an undergraduate loan, 6.52%. Now, remember,
20: a lot.
2: Yeah, it's a lot. And these are rates that are set for 1 year. So it's in effect now through June 30th of next year. We get another set of rates the subsequent year. The rate that you assume the loan under right now does stay in place for the life of the loan. It doesn't affect your existing loans, but let me just give you some of these numbers. So 6.52% for an undergraduate loan. It's up a little bit from like 6.39. Graduate professional loans, 8.07%. And here is the eye-popper, plus loans. That's a parent loan usually, some graduate loans, 9.07%. This is going to be a very different environment under which to assume an obligation like these loans.
20: Right.
2: These are real numbers. Like, this is insane, right?
20: All right. Well, this actually takes me straight to the question, which is, did these changes make federal student loans a bad deal? I mean, how should students and their families be planning and paying for college now with numbers like this?
2: I think you have to recognize that there are new caps on loans, on total loan amounts, especially for graduate students. Pay very close attention to this. And parent loans, which used to be capped at whatever the tuition was, to the cost of attendance, now you have $65,000 total for a parent loan. What does this mean? This means you must have conversations as a family when you're like 3 or 4 years away before these loans would even go into effect. So ninth grade we're talking about. What I think is important is when a family sits down and has these conversations, you want to make sure that neither the student nor the parent or even grandparent are putting themselves in financial peril. We should be having real conversations. Maybe a good rule of thumb, as the student, you only assume total loans for less than what you think you'll make in your first year out of school. For parents, you make sure that you are borrowing for all children less than your total annual income, including any cosign loans. Those are just simple guardrails. Again, studentaid.gov. That's where everything lives. Run the numbers. Have the conversations.
3: 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Jill Schlesinger is a CBS News business analyst. 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
2: Thanks so much.
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0: Colleges and universities will soon have to pass a new federal test proving their students are getting a return on their investment. If they fail, they could lose access to federal student loans.
1: I mean, this is really a very low floor, right? I mean, high school earnings is not a exceedingly high metric for a program to meet.
0: But more than 800,000 students attend a program that would likely fail this test. I'm Juana Summers. This story on All Things
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1: It's Here and Now. 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With 3 million subscribers, Richardson boasts the largest audience on Substack. She draws on her deep understanding of U.S. history to make sense of the fire hose of news coming from Washington and beyond. Heather Cox Richardson, thanks so much for joining us.
2: Oh, it's a pleasure to be here.
1: You have become an information lifeline for politically engaged, moderate, and left-of-center audiences. For 7 years now, since 2019, you've written a nightly newsletter. You also publish numerous online videos every week. It feels like you don't really take a vacation from your newsletter. And I'm wondering how you keep up this pace. And does it feel like you have some responsibility to chronicle this period in our history?
2: Well, I very much feel a responsibility to do it, but I also feel that that's an extraordinary privilege because I am getting to keep the record of this country in this extraordinarily fraught moment. But what I would say about not taking time off from the newsletter, which I don't, even when I post a photograph, as I do some nights, I still write that night and then I incorporate it in a later letter. It's sort of like, I think, being an athlete, where you first of all feel the not the pressure really, but you're just in the habit of running, for example, or exercising every day. But I would also say that it's a little bit like a soap opera. If you take a number of days away, you still can see the same themes, but you lose the detail that you need to maintain in order to make a coherent story. So if I took a vacation, I could come back and think, wait a minute, what's happening before the Supreme Court? What's in front of the House of Representatives? And the catch-up would be so long, it might be daunting ever to start again.
1: It's quite incredible. And practically every day of Donald Trump's presidency has brought startling new actions that are hailed by his allies, blasted by his critics. Pundits on both sides of the political spectrum throw around superlatives like unprecedented a lot. And I wonder, in the case of Trump, is that adjective historically accurate?
2: I think it is, yes. Now, he didn't come from absolutely nowhere, of course. He is the outcome of 40 years of Republican rhetoric that gave us a certain kind of lean toward the rise of authoritarianism and the dividing of the country. But what we're seeing in the United States now that is unprecedented is the dismantling of our democracy, not merely the dismantling of laws, for example, but the dismantling of our democracy with essentially a president and a number of appointees around him who are acting extra constitutionally. They're not simply breaking the law. They're acting as if the Constitution doesn't exist. And they're doing so in part by taking on powers under emergency declarations, taking the powers of those emergencies to ignore the laws, for example, which is how we got the tariffs and it's how we got the war in Iran and so on. So we're seeing this attempt to dismantle our democracy on steroids, if you will. And at the same time, one of the things that is not unprecedented, that is quite precedented in the United States, is you're seeing the American people wake up and saying, listen, I may not agree with my neighbor on immigration policy or on, the national debt, but I can agree that I want the right to be treated equally before the law, the right to have a say in my government, and the right to have equal access to resources, all of which were guaranteed in the Declaration of Independence.
1: Well, the United States has been through the ringer before and has ultimately come out stronger for it. You've written about the Civil War, for example. So what lessons do you take from history about our country's ability to reinvent itself?
2: We are constantly reinventing ourselves, which comes from the very beginning of European settlement in what became the 13 original colonies. Constantly the idea that we are not good enough, that we have to do a better job, which enables us to do that better job, to reexamine where we are and to do better in the future. But what's interesting about the period since the signing of the Declaration and then the establishment of the Constitution is that we have had a recurring pattern. And that recurring pattern is is that Americans commit to democracy and they try and put in place either constitutional amendments or laws that are going to enable more people to have access to the rights that are declared under the Declaration of Independence. And then invariably, people want power. And as they want power, they come up and try to divide America in two. They try to say, you people are the real Americans, and the reason you're not getting what you want is because of those people over there. The next stage inevitably is that power concentrates among a very small group of people until the point that even their voters look at them and say, hey, wait a minute, we've lost our democracy and you guys are getting everything. And then we have a dramatic rebirth of democracy in the United States. And we have done this. We did this in the 1850s. We did it in the 1890s. We did it again in the 1920s and the 1930s. And we are doing it again now. Now, in each of those times, though, it could always have gone the other way.
1: I'm speaking with Heather Cox Richardson. She's a professor of American history at Boston College. Heather, you know, there's been a lot of concern about the upcoming midterm elections in November. Some people worry that there may be intimidation at the polls. The Supreme Court back in April hollowed out the Voting Rights Act. How are you feeling about the November elections?
2: Well, I would like to point out that we've already had voter intimidation, not least the raids of the voter registration organization in Ohio a couple of weeks ago. But I think that if you look at the behavior of this administration, people like Vice President J.D. Vance talking about how the crimes committed by Richard Nixon really weren't such a big deal, I think you can see the fact that a number of people in this administration do not want there to be hearings and certainly do not want to risk the impeachment of the president or risk the kinds of investigations that might lead to criminal charges. I think we have to expect that there is going to be an attempt to make sure that voters cannot choose who they want to have represent them in the 2026 elections, because there's so much evidence for it, not least in the fact that you are already hearing people like House Speaker Mike Johnson say he will protect the people in the room to whom he was speaking and make sure that the Republicans will win the midterms.
1: I think one thing that ordinary Americans worry a lot about is the divide between right and left and how people on one side just don't believe anything that's being said by people on the other side. I think that you've said that it's very hard to convince someone who's hard in one side to change their mind. If that kind of persuasion isn't the key, what is the path forward?
2: I think what I said was usually a reactionary right-wing movement will have a ceiling of 22 to 23%, and you're just never going to convince those people. But the rest of the spectrum is up for grabs. And it's important, I think, to remember that those who are being called by the media, those on the left, are embracing policies that are to the right of the 1956 Republican political platform. And think about the fact that there is now this huge money in politics. The number of people who want to get that huge money out of politics is well over 70%. It's in the region of 80% of the American people. And that's across the political spectrum. I think what we have is a media ecosystem on the far right that feeds the people within it, something that is not associated with reality. But the rest of Americans who are paying attention to what's really going on are starting to make connections across political parties. And it's worth remembering that there are more people who identify as independents in the country right now than identify as either Republicans or Democrats. So it strikes me that we're in this period that looks much like, as I say, the 1850s, 1890s or 1930s, where the political parties are very much in flux. That is, the Republicans are going for the full right-wing movement that puts them in the fascist camp. The rest of Americans are wondering what they are going to do going forward. And those alliances are not clear yet. I would not take a bet on what the current Democratic Party is going to look like in even 4 years.
1: All right. Well, I'm going to ask you to look forward even beyond that, which is let's imagine America's 300th birthday on July 4th, 2076. What needs to happen between now and then for America to stay true to its founding values?
2: The most important thing will be to get money out of politics, as I say, a very popular position. But there are a number of aspects of the machinery of our democracy that we have let atrophy, and they simply must be brought up to date. The extraordinary difference, for example, between representation in the Senate from a state like California and a state like Wyoming does not speak to the rights of people to be treated equally, their voices to be treated equally in our system. Similarly, the Electoral College, which, by the way, was never intended to be winner-take-all. It was supposed to be representational. That changes in 1800 and then gets capped in 1929 when it becomes clear to the members of Congress that there will be more people in urban areas and they're concerned about immigrants than there will be in rural areas. So they cap the number of people in the House of Representatives so that the Electoral College will not then begin to shift toward the cities. The Supreme Court, which at this point is dominated by a reactionary group of people that does not represent the majority of Americans and that has not been increased since 1869. We also have the issue in our democracy right now that thanks to the advances in health and in transportation, we have people in positions for much longer than probably is healthy for a democracy. So I would say that the first thing that we need to do is make the mechanics of our system match the American people and bring them into the 21st century. We're going to have to take those things on or watch democracy fall apart because people will say, I have nothing to do with this. It's not my government. I want one that actually represents me.
1: Heather Cox Richardson is a professor of history at Boston College. She writes the daily Letters from an American Email on Substack. Thank you so much.
2: Thank you for having me.
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3: Live from NPR News in Boston, I'm Steve Brown. Mourners dressed in black flooded Iran's capital for a procession as part of the funeral of the late Supreme Leader Ayatollah Ali Khamenei. Helicopter images aired on Iranian state television showed a massive crowd stretching from Tehran's Freedom Square down a multi-lane street. The turnout comes as Iran negotiates with the United States over a permanent end to the war that killed the 86-year-old cleric. The Trump administration plans to open a 528-bed holding center for migrant families and unaccompanied children waiting for removal from the United States, putting it next to a Louisiana airfield that has become the nation's largest hub of deportation flights. Last week, U.S. Immigration and Customs Enforcement officials signed a contract to build the facility at a former military base in Alexandria. ICE says the facility is not a detention center, but a staging facility. Prosecutors in the Charlie Kirk murders case are trying to convince a judge they have enough evidence to try the man accused of killing him and seek the death penalty. A 5-day preliminary hearing that began today marks the most significant presentation of evidence in the case so far. 23-year-old Tyler Robinson is charged with killing Kirk. 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
1: It's here and now. If you're a homeowner, you've probably heard of tree laws. These are local regulations that dictate who owns a tree and when you can or cannot remove it. In some cases, this may even affect a tree on your own property. The results can be contentious. Planet Money's Jeff Guo reports on how these tree laws are raising constitutional and even philosophical questions.
7: In America, we have this habit of settling our biggest philosophical debates with lawsuits. So when the people of Canton, Michigan had to answer the question, what does it mean to own something, they headed to court. The case was about trees.
8: How important are trees to the people of Canton?
9: Oh, they're very important. Are you kidding?
7: Anne-Marie Graham-Hudak is the supervisor of Canton, Michigan, which is like your classic American tree-loving suburb. The streets are lined with maples and lindens and oaks. A lot of the streets are even named after trees. And in Canton, like in a lot of towns and cities across America, you might have to get a permit before cutting down your tree. Anne-Marie says that's because your trees aren't just your trees. They matter to the whole community. Trees filter the air and provide shade to the neighborhood. Their roots soak up stormwater and help prevent floods.
9: We're very, very cognizant of the health of the community, and we're responsible for keeping that healthy community.
7: But then, in 2018, officials discovered that an entire forest at the edge of town suddenly was missing. Property owners had just cut down more than 1,500 trees. No permits, no permission, nothing. According to the law, those owners had to compensate the community by either replacing their trees or paying some $500,000 in fees. That's when this case attracted the attention of a constitutional lawyer named Chance Weldon.
10: I'm the director of litigation at the Texas Public Policy Foundation, and that means that I sue the government for a living, which is an absolutely sweet gig.
7: The Texas Public Policy Foundation is a conservative free market think tank. And Chance thinks that these tree protection laws are essentially a kind of governmental theft.
11: What you're saying is, if you can't cut down the tree, then is it still your tree? Does it just become the government's tree?
10: Yeah, that's the theory.
11: Uh-huh.
10: And they're just basically forcing you into this mandatory physical occupation of your property.
7: Chance thought that Canton, Michigan's tree law violated the takings clause of the Constitution, which says that the government can't just take your property or take advantage of your property without paying you.
11: It's like the government should pay you tree rent.
10: Yes, that was the argument. If they care so much about the tree, then they should have to pay for the use of the property.
7: In 2021, the Sixth Circuit Court of Appeals sided with the property owners. Now, it didn't order the township to pay tree rent, but it did say that Canton, Michigan's tree cutting fees were unconstitutional in this case, that the fees might have been disproportionately high. This is one of the rare times in recent years when a court has said, hey, there are limits to what towns can order property owners to do. Chance and lawyers like him are hoping the Canton case can be a template for challenging how zoning laws and building permits and environmental regulations work. Since the lawsuit, Canton, Michigan has changed its tree laws to be a bit more flexible. But there are still fees to cut down a tree. Anne-Marie Graham-Hudak says property owners do have rights, but they also have an important responsibility to help keep their neighborhoods green. Jeff Guo, NPR News.
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0: The FIFA World Cup continues, and there's been a lot happening off the pitch. President Trump disagreed with a red card call on a U.S. player.
1: I said, I think it should be reviewed because I watched the play.
0: Now other teams are up in arms saying FIFA

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4: I'm Robin Young. It's Here and Now. Hani Farid dropped what should have been a bombshell a bit ago. He's considered the world's leading expert in digital forensics, figuring out what's real, what's deepfake AI. He developed software that catches when a speaker's mouth moves out of sync, designed a digital fingerprint that led to more than 30 million child pornography reports, hundreds of arrests, some rescues. He still believes in those tools, but he says he can no longer believe his own eyes. He could once, just by looking, make quick calculations based on the length of shadows, for instance. But he says that's over. Deepfakes are too good. Further, he up and quit his job teaching at Stanford in Silicon Valley. "I can't stand this place anymore," he told the New York Times. "Major tech giants will burn everything to the ground as long as I'm making a profit." He moved to Vermont with his wife, Emily Cooper, who specializes in how the eye works. He's now teaching at Dartmouth in New Hampshire. Through his company, Get Real Security, he's still fielding questions every day from the government, journalists, law enforcement. People asking, is this child really kidnapped? Is that politician really saying that? But it was one about whether or not that video purporting to be a missile dropped on a girls' school in Iran at the start of the war was real that made him realize he, the leading expert, could no longer believe his own eyes. Professor Farid, Hani, can you start there?
5: I've been doing this for a long time, and usually when I would look at a piece of content up till about 6 months ago, I had a pretty good sense of whether I thought it was real, manipulated, fully AI-generated. And then we would bring to bear the mathematical and computational tools to really understand and prove what our hunch was. So the math still works, the computation still works. But the problem with that, and what worries me, is I have access to those tools, but you don't, and some 8 billion people in the world don't.
4: Yeah.
5: When we no longer can trust our visual system, my visual system, I think we're in a little bit of trouble.
4: Take us to the moment when you received that video purporting to be a bomb dropping on that girl's school in Iran. The agony you seemed to go through to try to determine if that was real.
5: We did get a video. It was a week after the reporting of the bomb that struck the school in Iran, killing some 140 schoolgirls. And we were immediately suspicious of the video because it came more than a week later. It was the kind of video that, you know, we'd seen lots and lots of fake content coming out of the Middle East and Iran. And I spent the better part of 72 hours looking at that video on and off, analyzing it every which way. And finally came to the conclusion, not just with my work, but there was some really brilliant investigative reporting coming out of the New York Times that filled out the story. But I could feel the uncertainty in me. I could feel the discomfort, which I hadn't felt before. I was usually quite confident. I usually had a pretty good hunch going into it. And by the time the analysis was done, I was pretty confident. And this was the first time where I really wrestled with it. And I came off that case really shaken. And my wife pointed it out to me. This is the first time I've seen you this uncertain. And it's when I realized that

0: has gotten much, much harder.
1: Well, and your wife, by the way, Emily Cooper, this was real. It's just that you knew how good the fakes had gotten, but it sort of didn't matter that you spent, you know, all those hours determining it was real because people challenged you online.
0: I would say this is also really frustrating because I feel like the work that we do is necessary but not sufficient. At the end of the day, if somebody doesn't like that conclusion, they can just say you're a fraud. And so that also is deeply frustrating. And I think because things have gotten so partisan and so hateful online, what used to be, all right, now we know what's going on, is I don't like you. That's that. We move on.
1: Well, we've been talking about videos, but it gets worse. Voices. When you discovered that somebody had been able to perfectly fake your voice and call a colleague and potentially get sensitive information, you and your wife have a safe word that you use with each other when you call each other?
0: Only when we're saying something unusual. Like if my wife calls me to tell me to pick up some milk at the grocery store, I don't need a safe word. It's fine. But this is exactly what happened. I was working a very sensitive case with an attorney. Not a lot of people knew we were working the case. It was not very public. He got a phone call one day from my cell phone number in my voice talking about the case. After a few minutes, he got suspicious. He hung up. He called me back. He said, "Honey, was that you?" And I said, "I don't know what you're talking about." This is a phone call. This is somebody modulating their voice to sound like me to extract highly sensitive information in a criminal case. Mm. And I remember when that happened, I went to my wife, Emily, and I said, "Yeah, we're going to need a passcode." And by the way, that's not being weird or paranoid. We have seen these things happening to families where they get calls saying, "Your kid has been hurt. You need to send money. CEOs are losing tens of millions of dollars because they're on calls with who they think is their chief financial officer, and they're transferring money when they're not. So the ability not just to create fake explosions, but to steal people's identity, their likeness, is now at people's fingertips thanks to AI.
1: Well, things got pretty dark for you. As you said to Emily one night, she said, "Is this because you can't tell just by looking anymore?" And you said, "Because nobody can. Every image I see, I'm drawing lines for shadows, doing geometry in my head." You know, those skills that you have used as an expert to see if something's real.
0: Yeah.
1: It's over. Within a year or two, our whole visual system will be utterly useless.
0: I do think that's true. The fact is that we've been going down this path for a while. Before there was AI, social media was distorting reality and truth because of the way the algorithms selectively provide information to you to keep you clicking. So already our sense of reality and truth and shared reality was being distorted. And I think AI is amplifying an existing problem. And of course, the external politics and the polarization that we have is exacerbating that.
1: You give an example of people in another country deepfaking a job interview in the U.S. to take a remote job that they then take the paycheck for and apply it to that country's nuclear program.
0: This is the North Korean imposters, a multi-billion-dollar-a-year industry. Almost every Fortune 500 company has, whether they know it or not, hired one or more North Korean. And two things are happening. Yes, this is how they are fueling the government. Also, it is being used to steal intellectual property. We're seeing other kinds of scams, too, where people are paying people to do technical interviews for them and then getting a job offer. And then somebody else completely different shows up for work. And they're getting the signing bonus. They'll collect the check for 6 months until they get fired and they move on to the next one.
1: I just want to mention Emily Cooper, who your wife, who again focuses on 3D perception. And I'm reading in this really deep take on you guys in the New York Times. She and her colleagues are worried about a crisis in her field, people spending more time indoors staring at screens and less time looking at the horizon, which means that's sometimes causing the eyeball to permanently elongate. And that means blurred vision, skyrocketing rates of myopia, an increasing risk of eye disease, and an impending epidemic of preventable blindness that they're calling a public health crisis.
0: Yeah. 20 years from now, we are going to see phenomenal problems with people's vision because we have not thought carefully about how we deploy these technologies. Now, look, there's some signs of hope. Australia recently passed a ban on social media for kids under the age of 16. Some European countries are doing the same thing. I think there is this realization. But I think that the question is, can we slow it down? And the problem is that you are now looking at trillion-dollar companies with phenomenal power and global reach. And regulating that is incredibly difficult.
1: Did you just kind of talk yourself out of a business? You know, because if you're saying, I can't do it. I mean, I know you're still answering emails from all these clients who are desperate to find out.
0: So here's the thing. What worries me about our inability to visually tell real from fake is what it means globally for digital citizens. In many ways, it helps get real. Because it means you have to rely on the math and the computation. So what's bad for the world is good for Get Real. Mm. But that doesn't give me a lot of comfort, honestly. I genuinely worry about this. But I do still believe that the technology we are developing can distinguish real from fake. What's difficult about that technology, it has to work incredibly fast because the internet works at a speed that is unimaginable. So it can't be that a video goes online, gathers a million views, a reporter sees it, sends it to me, we figure it out, we do the fact check, they write the correction, 10 hours have gone by, it has 10 million views, and reality has set in. And that's where the challenge is.
1: So the lie circles the globe three times as
0: before
1: fast
0: the
1: as
0: the truth. Before the truth can put its hands on.
1: Right. Former UC Berkeley professor, now Dartmouth professor, Hani Farid, co-founder of the image analysis and digital forensics company Get Real Security, considered by many the top deep fake expert in the world, but no longer using his own eyes. Hani, thank you.
0: Very nice to talk to you, Robin.
1: It's Here and Now.
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11: It's Here and Now. There's a term in biology called the extinction vortex. It's when the population of a certain plant or animal gets so small that it becomes more vulnerable. Individuals become more susceptible to disease. Isolation can lead to inbreeding, and the species spirals further down. NPR's Nate Rott has the story of one species on that precipice of extinction, and he tells us about an immense effort to pull them out.
12: There's really no point in trying to keep your feet dry.
13: There's a good log out here if you want to, like, come around and do a little balancing act.
12: Even though Nicole DeRouge says this is what typically qualifies in the Florida Panhandle as a dry pond.
13: I was explaining this to a friend recently. I'm like, oh, I'm in a pond. And she's like, so are you soggy? And I'm like, nope, it's a dry pond.
12: An ephemeral pond that's a little soggy on this day because of rains the night before. It's the perfect place, DeRouge says, as she starts running her fingers through damp grass to look for salamander eggs.
13: I mean, I'm not a salamander, but if I was, I would lay eggs right there.
12: DeRouge is an ecologist with Amphibian and Reptile Conservancy, ARC for short. It's a nonprofit. And the amphibian she's looking for, or its eggs rather, belong to the frosted flatwoods salamander, a secretive ground-dwelling species that, to DeRouge's mind, have really
13: gotten the fuzzy end of the lollipop in terms of habitat destruction and habitat fragmentation and just a suite of challenges that they're facing.
12: Frosties, as they're lovingly called, are a federally threatened species. They live in the longleaf pine forests of the southeastern U.S. Forests that have been razed, logged, and deprived of natural wildfires to the point where today only 3% of them remain intact. Layer that loss of habitat with strengthening hurricanes, shifting weather patterns, and a rapidly changing climate, and the Frosties...
13: They just need enough time to catch up.
12: Enough time to adapt. Crawling in the brush, DeRouge is trying to buy them that time.
13: It's just like the world's itchiest scavenger hunt, interspersed with periodic little injections of serotonin when you find something fun.
12: Something fun being eggs.
3: Oh, there you are. Hi, guys.
6: Oh, wow.
7: This just looks like a little drop of water down here.
6: Yeah.
7: Some little goo. This is a pretty big cluster. There's probably like 12 or 15 eggs in this cluster.
12: And they're coming with us.
13: The most important tool of egg collection.
6: A spoon.
13: I'm holding a tablespoon. Yep. We scoop them out of the ground.
12: Left in the wild, DeRouge says maybe 1% of these eggs will reach juvenile adulthood.
13: They'll be eaten by crayfish and snakes and birds and fish and everything, which is great because they're contributing to the food web. But also, there's not enough of them for 99% of them to get eaten.
12: So to boost their odds, she's taking the eggs miles away to a place where they have a better chance of survival. Her backyard.
14: This is like taking home aquarium life to a whole new level.
13: Yeah. I'm like, I'm glad that I build things for fun, because this was quite the endeavor.
12: A woodshed she built for home projects now stores eggs. Behind it, rows of cattle tanks fill a clearing between trees, each containing a miniature wetland, complete with water, plants, and macroscopic food that DeRouge and her colleagues have collected in the wild.
13: So we'll put them in here, feed them the tiny food at first, and then as they get bigger, we give them more and more big food.
12: Ensuring that as many of them as possible make it through their vulnerable youth to adulthood.
13: Our ultimate goal in species recovery is to put these animals back on the landscape. And in order to do that, you need animals.
12: This technique of raising an animal in captivity and releasing it is called head starting. It was used to save the California condor and is used for many other imperiled species. And it's a good last resort, says Carol Haas, an ecologist at Virginia Tech who's working to recover a closely related salamander species. But she also says,
15: anytime you rear something in a tank, you're selecting for captivity. And the characteristics that make you good at surviving in a tank may be the exact opposite of the characteristics that make you good at surviving in the wild.
12: Instead, she thinks conservation efforts should focus on improving habitat by reintroducing wildfires to longleaf pine forests and physically removing vegetation.
15: You know, if the habitat restoration doesn't happen, like, then nothing can persist.
12: J.J. Apodaca is the executive director of ARC, and he agrees that habitat protection and restoration is critical for all species. But for the Frosties?
16: In my opinion, there's zero chance this species makes it out of that, like, just naturally sort of recovers itself if we just, like, fix the habitat.
12: Apodaca thinks by necessity, the field of conservation biology needs to enter a new era. With climate change and so many imperiled species in need of help, it's not enough to just protect land or make a new national park.
16: That's important, but it's only part of the way. And so I think, like, to get that next step, we've got to do a lot more implementation, direct species interaction.
12: Direct species interventions, like head starting. Back in the Flatwoods, DeRouge says in drought years like this, it can sometimes feel overwhelming. But she compares it to the story of the kid walking down a beach, throwing stranded starfish back into the ocean.
13: And an old man comes up to him and is like, there's a million starfish down this beach. This, what you're doing doesn't matter. And the little kid looks at him and picks up a starfish and throws it into the ocean and says, it matters to that one.
12: Just like it matters, she says, to each salamander they are able to save. Nate Rott, NPR News, the Florida Panhandle.
8: 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I'm Indira Lakshmanan.
1: I'm Robin Young. 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
1: I'm Robin Young. Susanna Kaysen's 1993 memoir, Girl Interrupted, about her stay in a mental institution as a teen, became a movie, is now an off-Broadway musical. Her reaction?
2: 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Would you think something you did would do that? 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
4: 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Drew says a wet start to the week. Scattered showers and thunderstorms today. Flash flooding possible in areas. Highs in the mid to upper 70s. Cloudy tonight. Overnight lows in the mid 60s. Clouds and sun Tuesday with morning showers possible. Highs in the mid to upper 70s. 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
5: I asked for a review because I didn't think it was a foul. And, you know, again, I'm good at this stuff. I didn't think it was a foul.
6: President Trump says yes. He called the head of FIFA about a U.S. player's red card, but that he did not, quote, tell him what to do.
7: For Monday, July 6th, it's All Things Considered from NPR News.
6: I'm Mary Louise Kelly.
7: And I'm Scott Detrow. Ahead this hour, the latest on the Trump-FIFA red card call.
6: Also, how the Trump administration's immigration policies are sweeping up the spouses of U.S. citizens.
8: The law has considered them to be a privileged class, but this administration is treating them like all other immigrants.
7: Plus, after six decades on the road, the Nitty Gritty Dirt Band is singing their way through a farewell tour.
9: A lot of the emotions were literally like goosebumps, you know, looking out over that crowd and seeing three generations of fans.
6: First, the news.
10: Live from NPR News, I'm Lakshmi Singh. In the coming hours, the U.S. men's soccer match against Belgium may become an unexpected test of diplomacy at the FIFA World Cup. The U.S.'s leading goal scorer was initially suspended, then cleared to be on the field over Belgium's objections. It happened after President Trump talked to the president of FIFA. NPR's Franco Ordonez reports Trump confirmed he asked for a review of the player's red card call.
11: President Trump said he didn't even know what a red card was before the U.S. striker, Florin Balogun, received one, which would have caused Balogun to be suspended for an elimination game against Belgium.
5: When I found out, I said, you got to be kidding. This guy just hands up, okay, your best player is not going to play next week or in the next game. I said, wow, that's a lot of power. That's terrible.
11: Trump downplayed his intervention, but the decision to suspend the red card and allow Balogun to play has triggered even greater controversy over FIFA's disciplinary actions and raised more questions about political influence, considering Trump's close relationship with the FIFA president. Franco Ordonez, NPR News, the White House.
10: The campaign for the Democratic candidate for Senate in Maine, Graham Platner, is denying allegations of sexual assault that were reported by Politico. Story alleges that 5 years ago, Platner forced a woman he was dating to have sex with him despite her repeated objections. NPR has not independently verified the allegations. A new federal lawsuit argues the Department of Homeland Security violated the First Amendment rights of a New York man. More from NPR's Jude Jaffe Block.
12: The Foundation for Individual Rights and Expression, or FIRE, filed the lawsuit on behalf of David Strever of Rochester, New York. Back in January, Strever wrote a critical email to Todd Lyons, the former acting director of ICE. 5 months later, federal agents with Homeland Security investigations showed up at Strever's door and later at his airport hotel. They left a warning notice that said his email message may have been an illegal threat. The lawsuit argues Strever's message was protected by the First Amendment and DHS's actions violated his rights. DHS said in a statement that ICE investigates all credible threats towards its employees and officers and does not comment on ongoing investigations. Jude Joffe Block, NPR News.
10: New Jersey officials say at least 19 people died from heat-related problems during last week's nationwide heat wave. NPR's Alejandra Barunda reports.
13: State Health Commissioner Dr. Raynard Washington says many of those who died were found in their homes without air conditioning. Others were outside or in parked cars. Washington says the heat hit many different kinds of people.
14: It's important to note that the age ranges for these individuals were not just the elderly. There were folks who were younger adults.
13: Heat kills more people every year in the U.S. than any other kind of weather disaster. And it's likely that even more people died last week from heat.
10: That's NPR's Alejandra Barunda reporting. It's NPR News. As some people deal with the physical health impacts of the intense heat wave that covered much of the United States over the weekend, studies show that high temperatures also pose health risks to people with pre-existing mental health conditions. The heat can exacerbate mental health symptoms, and some psychiatric medicines become less effective in high temperatures. Experts recommend talking with their treatment team to decide how best to address potential issues and taking the right precautions, such as staying indoors and hydrated. The Trump administration could soon make popular peptide therapies more available. The injectables are promoted for wellness and longevity, but Biden-era restrictions have largely kept them off the market. Later this month, an FDA panel will make recommendations on whether to change that. NPR's Will Stone reports.
15: These peptides are not FDA approved and have not been studied in large, rigorous trials with humans. They're often touted for injury recovery, muscle growth, metabolism, and more. But compounding pharmacies in the U.S. haven't been legally allowed to offer them. Sean Norian is CEO of Empower Pharmacy, one of the peptide makers, hoping the FDA will open up the market again.
16: I think the FDA would much rather see these medications sourced from regulated entities instead of patients being forced to go to unregulated sources.
15: The FDA's own scientists have come out against doing this because of a lack of evidence. A committee charged with making recommendations on some of the most popular peptides will meet later this month. Will Stone, NPR News.
10: The Dow's closed up 135 points at 53,035. It's NPR.
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7: 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I'm Scott Detrow.
6: And I'm Mary Louise Kelly. The FIFA World Cup was supposed to be a celebration here in the U.S., a showcase of world-class soccer and a showcase of the country to tourists from around the globe. Now, though, there is a cloud of controversy over what should have been the most exciting and important game for the U.S. men's national team in a quarter century. That game is still kicking off tonight. NPR sports correspondent Becky Sullivan is still in Seattle for it, and she's on the line now. Hey, Becky.
26: Hey, Mary Louise.
6: Okay, so the stakes here. President Trump has weighed in. Secretary of State Marco Rubio has weighed in. Senators
26: sure
6: are weighing in. Just explain what exactly is happening.
26: Yeah, you know, this is all about a red card that was given to this player on the U.S. team, striker Falarin Balogun, last week during the team's last game that was against Bosnia-Herzegovina. And with that red card usually comes an automatic one-game suspension in the next game for that player that would have normally caused Balogun to miss today's game against Belgium. The stakes, of course, are huge, as you were saying. This is the round of 16. It's the World Cup. And I think to players on the U.S. team and to many American fans, and certainly to these officials that you've just named, the red card felt unfair. It felt extreme. The contact between Balogun and this other player was not intentional, like you sometimes often see with many red cards, but still a red card, Mary Louise, is a normal part of soccer, and what has followed is not. So first, there was FIFA's highly unusual decision to allow Balogun to play in today's game. Then the news of President Trump's phone call to FIFA President Gianni Infantino to request that FIFA review this play. Now you have Rubio. This one was a joke, but Rubio saying he might raise it at a NATO meeting tomorrow.
0: Oh, wow.
26: All of this is extraordinary.
0: It is indeed extraordinary. Okay, so President Trump is not denying that he made this call to the head of FIFA. He said outright today at the White House, yeah, I called him.
5: Yes, I asked for a review by FIFA. I spoke to a man who's highly respected, and by the way, whose level of respect has gone up tenfold. And he was good before this started, but, you know, he really pushed it in this country. I'm the one that got them to do it.
0: Becky, President Trump also called the red card and the suspension, and I quote, very unfair. I mean, as you sat there listening, what did you make of that?
26: I mean, you know, I already used this word extraordinary, but truly it is genuinely wild. And I, you know, I think it's hard to know exactly what Trump is taking credit for here. Obviously, the president has a long track record of taking credit for things that he feels good about. But either way, these comments are an obvious problem for FIFA. Their regulations are quite clear that member associations and football confederations are supposed to avoid any form of political interference. And so after Trump made these comments today, Infantino put out his own statement. He acknowledged that the phone call with Trump had taken place, but he said that he had explained to the president on the call that FIFA's independent legal process was doing its own thing, essentially, that this any review of Balogun's call would be decided in due course. And he underscored that FIFA's judicial bodies are independent and operate autonomously. And I'll say, too, that U.S. soccer officials that I have spoken to also sort of underlined that they were following FIFA's typical process to raise questions and challenges of disciplinary decisions based on rules and regulations set up by FIFA. Yeah. And so you kind of have both of these sides kind of saying a little bit of a different thing.
0: But there are still all these questions about whether this counts as political interference. Do we know how this could affect the game today?
26: Well, I think, you know, barring some 11th hour surprise that Balogun is playing today, he is the team's leading scorer at this World Cup. He has scored 3 goals so far. Belgium certainly is not happy that Balogun is on the field. I think the reality is if the U.S. wins this game, Mary Louise, this is certainly going to be something that people remember to continue to talk about. If the Americans lose, maybe this controversy just dissipates. On the other hand, maybe it won't. I mean, today you had the European Confederation, UEFA, say that FIFA had, quote, crossed a red line with this decision. And so it's definitely possible that the fallout could continue no matter what happens.
0: We've got about 30 seconds left, but can we talk about actual soccer? What are you expecting to see tonight?
26: Yeah, I mean, Belgium is the toughest opponent the U.S. has faced yet in this World Cup. There's certainly no guarantee of a win. Belgium is ranked higher than the U.S. by FIFA. They're a European powerhouse. U.S. has struggled with them in the past, including in a friendly just this past March that the U.S. lost 5-2. But it should be an exciting game either way. I am excited to see it, despite everything hanging over it.
0: I think we are all excited to see it now. Okay, NPR's Becky Sullivan reporting from Seattle. Thanks so much.
26: You're welcome.
7: One way an immigrant can get a green card and U.S. citizenship is by marrying someone who's already a citizen. Spouses have historically been a special category, unaffected by quotas and much of the red tape other immigrants navigate. But the Trump administration's sweeping approach to immigration policy is affecting even this group. NPR's immigration policy correspondent Jimena Bustillo has the story.
1: In the last year, the Trump administration has made myriad changes to the legal immigration process. It paused reviews of applications, detained immigrants at green card interviews, and generally increased scrutiny of applications. And those changes are affecting immigrants of varying status, including the spouses of U.S. citizens. Lawyers say that's a change from the past. Despite the swings of lenient and strict immigration policy from one administration to the next, that was one group generally left alone.
2: Life has become a lot more difficult for Americans who are married to somebody that is not born in this country.
1: That is Ashley Diaz-Vito, executive director of American Families United. Her organization advocates for U.S. citizens and their immigrant spouses.
2: A lot of people are worried about being able to apply for mortgages or, you know, the loan process for their kids to go to college. There are people who have green cards that are allowed to travel internationally, and they are not doing that right now. So people are really adjusting life decisions.
1: and separately for citizens whose immigrant spouses have been deported or left because they didn't have legal status, they're now facing new life and financial questions.
2: How do I pay taxes here in the United States? Am I supposed to file with my spouse, even though my spouse is no longer residing in the country? Health insurance questions, life insurance questions. Am I a single parent now?
1: Spousal sponsorship makes up just a fraction of green card applications. About 250 to 330,000 people each year since 2015 have been approved through this route. That was 25% of the total green card approvals in 2024, the most recent data available. Chev Dalal Dehaney is the Senior Director of Government Relations at the American Immigration Lawyers Association.
3: This group of individuals have always had a special place under the law.
1: She said spouses are not subject to any quotas or caps, and previously some got unique exceptions.
3: Spouses of U.S. citizens don't have to have had to maintain their legal status here in order to adjust. And so the law has considered them to be a privileged class, but this administration is treating them like all other immigrants.
1: And this change in approach has affected military spouses and those who have been in the country for decades. In a statement to NPR, U.S. Citizenship and Immigration Services says a pending petition for a family member, like a spouse, does not confer legal status. And those who entered without inspection or who remain in the United States beyond their permitted stay are, quote, illegal aliens who may be subject to immigration enforcement action. Ximena Bustillo, NPR News, Washington.
0: The nationwide heat wave has been hard on construction workers. Many of them work hourly and can't afford not to. Noor Nazir with WFAE in Charlotte, North Carolina, visited a home construction site to see how workers are coping.
8: The sun is beating down on a large house being built just north of Charlotte. Four workers move around the outside, digging, drilling, and painting, all as temperatures hover in the upper 90s. Tim Marsh is on a ladder, holding a roller with yellow paint. Every few seconds, he wipes sweat from his forehead, pauses to catch his breath, then keeps painting.
9: This week, I've been getting off, going home, and going right to sleep. It has been affecting my body a lot, but, you know, just keep pushing.
8: Marsh has worked on the team for the last 8 years. Although today he's painting, other days he does concrete work, he says during a break. It's his favorite construction job. But in heat like this, it becomes one of the hardest things to do.
9: Can't take no breaks when you're pouring concrete. You got to get it down there and get the job done. But you got to also pace yourself.
8: Everyone here says they're drinking a lot more water in the heat. Matthew Bryce is the crew leader on this site. He says he has three kids, a mortgage, and bills to pay. That is why, even on days when the heat is brutal, he still shows up.
11: It's rough when it's super hot. There's not much you can do.
8: He says on days like these, they all look out for one another because they know the sign for exhaustion and heat stroke.
11: If your body's telling you you need to take a break, you need to take a break. You don't keep working through it because that's where it gets dangerous. And if you do stop sweating, that's the biggest problem.
8: He says workers are used to pushing themselves in tough conditions, but that attitude can also be dangerous.
11: I had to take people and set them down in the shade and give them a break because they try to keep working through it and it's not good.
8: Only seven states have laws on heat safety standards for workers. They include things like mandated shade, breaks, and water, depending on temperature. North Carolina isn't one of them. On the federal level, the Occupational Health and Safety Administration addresses excessive heat only as part of overall workplace safety. In North Carolina alone, more than 250 people visited emergency rooms during the first week of the heat wave at the end of June. Michael Fitch is an emergency room doctor with Atrium Health.
19: Folks that are going to be out working in the heat, and they're certainly at risk because they may not have the luxury that some of us have of being able to take breaks whenever they want.
8: He says, besides hydrating, people should wear light clothing, wear sunscreen, and just take breaks in the shade. Back at the construction site, the work goes on. Marsh is still outside, wiping sweat from his face and getting up on a ladder to paint. He knows he's doing this hard work for a reason.
9: As long as I'm coming back home safe, that's all that matters.
8: This week, the heat wave is expected to break in Charlotte, but there are still a lot of hot summer days ahead. For NPR News, I'm Noor Nazir in Charlotte.
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14: 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Drew says a wet start to the week. Scattered showers and thunderstorms today. Flash flooding possible in areas. Highs in the mid to upper 70s. Cloudy tonight. Overnight lows in the mid 60s. Clouds and sun Tuesday with morning showers possible. Highs in the mid to upper 70s. 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
12: 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I'm Scott Detrow.
24: And I'm Juana Summers. The U.S. Department of Education is rolling out a new federal test, one that most colleges and universities will eventually have to pass. The test is known as Do No Harm, and it's pretty simple. If a program's graduates don't earn more than someone who never went to college, that program and its students could lose access to federal student loans. To better explain how this will all work and the impact it might have, I'm joined by NPR Education correspondent Corey Turner. Hi there.
27: Hey, Juana.
24: So, Corey, losing access to federal student loans sounds like a really big deal. So tell us how exactly this Do No Harm test is going to work.
27: Yeah, so this new test, it comes courtesy of Republicans' One Big Beautiful Bill Act from last year. And, I mean, really, as you said in the intro, it's pretty straightforward. For undergraduate programs, their students, 4 years after they graduate, are going to need to earn more than working high school grads who did not go to college. And it's a pretty similar test for graduate schools, right? So a program's graduates need to earn more on average than those who finished college but did not go on to grad school. If a program dips below this earnings threshold for 2 years out of three, then students will no longer be able to take out federal loans to attend that program. Earlier this week, the Undersecretary of Education, Nicholas Kent, said of this change, quote, "If a program can't show that it leaves its graduates financially better off than if they had never enrolled, it should not be underwritten by federal taxpayers." I have also heard, though, Juana, from lots of folks, really a bipartisan collection of folks across higher ed, who say, look, this is a pretty reasonable expectation. Here's Chris Madeo with the Nonprofit Institute for College Access and Success.
28: I mean, this is really a very low floor, right? I mean, high school earnings is not an exceedingly high metric for a program to meet.
4: And Corey, what can you tell us about the types of programs that might not be able to pass this new test?
27: Well, fortunately, earlier this year, the U.S. Department of Education released a trove of data that give us a pretty good idea of where the hammer's going to be dropping. Broadly speaking, the data show that more than 800,000 students attend a program that would likely fail this Do No Harm test. We also know roughly half of them attend private for-profit schools, which already have a reputation for shortchanging students.
4: Right.
27: One more really big red flag in the department's data, undergraduate certificate programs, you know, the kind that bill themselves as a short-term fast track into a specific career. Well, a quarter of all of those students in those programs are in one that would likely fail. And the program with the highest predicted failure rate is an undergrad certificate in cosmetology, with more than 90% of all of those programs leaving their students worse off.
4: Oh, interesting. I'm really curious, though, about more traditional bachelor's and master's programs. How might they fare?
27: Really well. According to the department's data, only about 1% of bachelor's degree programs would fail the test. And it's a bit higher for master's degrees, about 4%, but still not bad.
4: Mm-hmm.
27: There are, though, some interesting patterns in the kinds of programs that fail more often. At the master's level, we're talking about mental and social health services. And then at the four-year bachelor's degree level, it's programs focused on theater, fine arts, music.
4: I mean, I could imagine that some people might stop studying subjects like the ones you just mentioned because of this rule, as well as a lack of access to student loans, which, I mean, that kind of calls into question what higher education is supposed to be all about.
27: Totally. This is what I find so fascinating about this whole idea, Juana. Like, do these numbers mean that these programs are bad? In some cases, yes. But in some cases, I think it also means that the U.S. economy just doesn't value the arts. We're actually going to poke at this for a few more minutes with a colleague of mine. Her name is Tiffany Kamhi. She's an education reporter with Oregon Public Broadcasting. And she has the story of a young teacher who graduated from a music program that would likely fail the government's new earnings test. Let's take a listen.
5: Cindy Flores loves teaching mariachi music to middle and high school students in Oregon's Salem Kaiser School District.
6: Their part goes like this. 2, 3, 2, 3.
5: To get this dream job, she first had to study music at Portland State University and then get a teaching license. She took out federal student loans to pay for it all.
6: I don't know. I feel like there's good side to it, really bad side to it. The good side is I was able to complete my degree. Like, that was the whole reason why I wanted to go to college, was so I can get a music degree.
5: The bad side was that by the time she got her license, she was $55,000 in debt. Still, she says it was worth it.
6: You know, if it wasn't for PSU and the loans I could get, I wouldn't be a Mexican-American mariachi teacher for my Mexican-American students.
5: But future music students at PSU might not have the same access to federal financial aid. That's because the school's undergraduate music students often don't earn as much as high school grads. Education Department data shows the university's program would likely fail the new federal earnings test. But do students really go to music school to make money?
7: And earnings is only a small piece of that puzzle.
5: Leanne Scotto-Adams heads the Strategic National Arts Alumni Project. The nonprofit studies what happens to arts graduates. And Adams has a problem with this new federal earnings test. She says it's a one-size-fits-all measure of student success.
7: Yes, you need to make money and earn money to make a living to survive, but we see our creative workers, they want to make an impact culturally. They want to make an impact on their community. These are all metrics that fall outside of just straightforward earnings metrics.
5: Adams also takes issue with measuring earnings 4 years after graduation. She points to survey data that shows arts graduates often have unpredictable incomes at first, but their pay tends to stabilize and increase over time. Back in Oregon, Cindy Flores feels lucky to have full-time work teaching music.
6: You get it?
10: I get it.
6: It's easy. We're going to play it this time.
5: That's in spite of all her student loan debt.
6: Ugh. It is never about the money. I realized I wanted to have a career in music when I was in the eighth grade, because every music teacher I've had in the past was such good role models in my life, and I want to be part of that community.
5: and to be that kind of role model for her own students. For NPR News, I'm Tiffany Kamhai in Salem, Oregon.
4: And NPR's Corey Turner is still with me here in the studio. And Corey, as we just heard in that reporting, there's not a simple formula to calculate a career's worth. And as you pointed out earlier, this do no harm provision, it's not a particularly high bar, but it doesn't take into account what we heard from Cindy Flores, that she's wanted to do this since she was in eighth grade, that she's passionate about teaching kids music. Is there anything else that you think this new rule misses?
27: Yeah, I think there's one big wild card that's not in the formula, and that is student loan debt. There was a lot of debate about whether debt should be included in this new test. They decided against it. But, you know, there's a huge difference, using music as an example, between a graduate struggling with low pay and being debt-free and a graduate struggling with low pay and also paying off $50,000 or $60,000 in debt. And I wonder if they had included this in the formula, you know, how many more programs out there, especially at more prestigious, expensive schools, would start to look like a bad deal?
4: NPR education correspondent Corey Turner, thanks.
27: You're welcome.
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0: The FIFA World Cup continues, and there's been a lot happening off the pitch. President Trump disagreed with a red card call on a U.S. player.
1: I said, I think this should be reviewed because I watched the play.
0: Now other teams are up in arms saying FIFA caved in to the president. We'll explore the controversy and the results of the USA-Belgium game on the next morning edition from NPR News.
14: Our forecast from FLXweather.com. Drew says a wet start to the week. Scattered showers and thunderstorms today. Flash flooding possible in areas. Highs in the mid to upper 70s. Cloudy tonight. Overnight lows in the mid 60s. Clouds and sun Tuesday with morning showers possible. Highs in the mid to upper 70s. 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
12: It's All Things Considered from NPR News. I'm Scott Detrow.
2: And I'm Mary Louise Kelly. Doctors in Venezuela were already struggling before last month.
3: Even prior to the earthquake, there was massive shortages, up to 37% of essential medicine.
12: Now they're racing to help thousands of people suddenly sleeping in tents with no running water.
2: That's ahead. First, the news.
10: Live from NPR News in Washington, I'm Janine Herbst. In men's World Cup soccer, FIFA dismissed an appeal from Belgium over the decision of the governing body yesterday to rescind the ban on U.S. striker Flerin Balogun from playing in today's game. That has European leaders attacking the decision and the integrity of FIFA. But President Trump today says all he did was call FIFA's president.
1: All I did was ask for a review. I didn't say you have to do this. This man is a smart, tough man, Gianni Infantino. He's a smart, tough man. And his stock has gone through the roof because what the job he's done has been great.
10: And after the call, Balogun was cleared to play against Belgium later today in Seattle. He was issued a red card in the U.S. match versus Bosnia-Herzegovina last week, resulting in a suspension for the Belgium contest. Israel's government says it won't comply with an order from the country's highest court, sparking widespread criticism just months before national elections. The government says the court doesn't have the authority in the case. Critics, though, say the government is disregarding democratic norms. NPR's Kerry Kahn has more.
15: Israel's president called the government's disregard for the court's order a, quote, red line that must not be crossed, one that is harming the very core of national unity, he said. One opposition lawmaker accused Prime Minister Benjamin Netanyahu of, quote, declaring war on democratic Israel. The case at the heart of the potential constitutional crisis involves an Israeli agency overseeing broadcast TV and radio. Nearly all its regulators stepped down under pressure from the government. The High Court said the regulatory agency could still operate despite the mass resignations. The government informed the court Sunday it would not follow the order. Kerry Kahn, NPR News, Tel Aviv.
10: Wall Street higher by the closing bell. The Dow up 155 points to a record 53,055. The Nasdaq up 288. This is NPR. Australia has warned a Chinese missile test in the South Pacific is destabilizing the region. As Christina Kugla reports, China called the launch a routine arrangement as part of annual military training, saying it notified relevant countries in advance.
8: Foreign Minister Penny Wong said Australia knew of China's intent to conduct the missile test and was aware of a Chinese task group in the region for some time. But she said Pacific Islands Forum leaders have made clear they want the Pacific to be an ocean of peace, and the launch is inconsistent with that objective. Wong was speaking in Fiji, where Australia's Prime Minister has signed a new defence treaty. New Zealand called the development unwelcome and concerning. China state news agency Xinhua reported the Chinese Navy test launched a strategic missile by submarine on Monday. It says the missile was carrying a dummy warhead and landed in, quote, designated waters. For NPR News, I'm Christina Kukolya in Melbourne, Australia.
10: Microsoft says it's cutting around 4,800 jobs, 1,600 of them at its Xbox division. That's about a fifth of its total workforce, and it says more layoffs are expected this year. The move is part of a broader reorganization to reset Xbox and increase competition. Microsoft is also selling or spinning off four game development studios that could result in several hundred more layoffs. I'm Janine Herbst, NPR News in Washington.
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2: And I'm Mary Louise Kelly. The Supreme Court allowed President Trump to revoke the legal status that has allowed 350,000 Haitians to live and work in the U.S., status they received because of dangerous conditions in Haiti. The administration says Haiti is safe enough to return to, but in court, Haitians argued racism motivated the decision. They are now coping with the court's rejection of that claim. NPR's Adrian Florido reports.
11: Over the years, President Trump has said many denigrating things about Haitians, including this about Haitian immigrants in Ohio.
13: They're eating the dogs, the people that came in. They're eating the cats. They're eating the pets of the people that live there.
11: At the Supreme Court, lawyers for Haitians in the U.S. on temporary protected status, or TPS, argued these and other comments were proof the administration's decision to revoke TPS for Haitians was motivated by racism. Gerline Joseph runs the Haitian Bridge Alliance, a San Diego group that advocates for Haitian immigrants.
16: Haitians who are eating your pets has continued to be the narrative when it comes for Black people. Be afraid of Black people because they are going to steal your X, Y, and Z. Therefore, we have to make sure they are no longer a part of our community.
11: The Constitution prohibits government discrimination based on race, so the court had to decide, did race likely motivate the decision to end TPS for Haitians? In the majority opinion, Justice Samuel Alito said no. Trump's remarks, he wrote, were not overtly racial. In a dissent, Justice Elena Kagan said Trump's remarks were full of racial stereotypes and gave more examples of what he said, that Haiti is filthy, that Haitians in the U.S. probably have AIDS. The conservative majority's rejection of the racial animus claims and its ruling that courts have no say in the executive's TPS decisions mean ICE agents could soon start rounding up Haitians en masse.
17: It's like they treat us like we're not human.
11: Josiane Valsaint is one of the TPS holders about to lose her status. She's proud to be Haitian and had hoped the court would repudiate the president's attacks as racist, that it did not mess with her mind, she says.
17: Even though I know I'm not that, but I said, wait a minute, maybe what he said is true. Because why they don't want us here while we are like working, paying tax, doing the right thing.
11: Another woman, Promise, asked me to use only her first name because she fears being detained by ICE. She avoids going out because of that. But also because the government's narrative about Haitians has made her worry about how people will treat her if they learn she is Haitian. Gerline Joseph of the Haitian Bridge Alliance says this is common. To protect themselves when they go out, some Haitian immigrants have felt compelled to lie about where they come from.
16: Are you Haitian? Maybe I don't answer at all. Or I could say I'm black, this, I'm Cuban, I'm, you know, anything but Haitian.
11: It's been hard for her to watch these ruptures form in a proud community.
16: The level of degradation of a human spirit, that is what we have experienced, and that is what we are witnessing today.
11: Her group is now asking Congress to step in to protect Haitian TPS holders, but is also helping people prepare in case ICE agents show up at their homes. Many Haitians, like Beatrice, are finding

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1: Still missing, officials expect that number to rise. Many survivors are staying in shelters or outdoor tents. As NPR's Duri Buscarin reports, the disaster's aftermath is straining a healthcare system already stretched to the brink.
2: When the earthquake hit, Luz Noguero was in the shower.
3: Estaba en mi casa.
2: She grabbed her clothes, couldn't find her keys, found her keys, ran out the door into the street.
3: Luego viene otra réplica, luego viene una réplica.
2: Then there was another aftershock, she said. We ran into the street, the main street, and it began to rain. We lost electricity, and there was no phone signal to call my family. Noguero left her asthma medication on the nightstand. She did not realize how hard it would be to replace it. When twin earthquakes hit north-central Venezuela on June 24th, thousands of people were killed. The death toll includes medical staff, says Ian Clark of the World Health Organization. For example, a woman who ran a maternal health initiative.
4: One example in La Guayra, the lady who was running the entire maternal pathways is missing and, of course, is presumed to have perished in the earthquake. So that is having a direct impact in terms of the response.
2: In addition, three hospitals in the disaster zone were critically damaged. Six more are only partially functional, the WHO said.
4: In terms of medical supplies, even prior to the earthquake, there was massive shortages, up to 37% of essential medicines in many of the hospitals.
2: Under ousted President Nicolas Maduro, Venezuela's economy collapsed. Medical supplies grew scarce, vaccination rates dropped, and cases of measles, diphtheria, and malaria surged. Almost a third of the nation's doctors left the country, according to the Venezuelan Medical Federation.
5: So that's kind of the normal situation in crisis, right?
2: Alejandro Arrieta is a health economist at Florida International University. He says patients at public hospitals often have to buy their own medical supplies.
5: So you go to the doctor and the doctor tells you, okay, if you need the surgery, this is the list.
2: Now, aid groups have come in and put up field hospitals. In addition to quake injuries, doctors are responding to a new wave of health issues, the kind that happen when thousands of people are suddenly displaced in the heat and rain and the dust. This is Dr. Eduardo Celares, a senior health advisor for UNICEF.
6: And now they are seeing it's more diarrhea, respiratory infections, as well as skin diseases because they are exposed to the sun, for example, for many hours.
2: Dehydration, asthma attacks, high blood pressure, the normal health problems of normally healthy people who no longer have easy access to their medications, regular meals, or running water. People like Luz Noguera, who left her asthma medication behind. Her nephew in another state got in touch with Nicole Giro, who runs an education nonprofit called the Even Project.
7: It was a race against the clock to find all of the medicine she needed, the right equipment.
2: Giro reached out to WhatsApp groups,
7: checking in the obvious places of pharmacies and then having to ask around in groups because they were either sold out or very expensive or not the kind that they were looking for.
2: A volunteer for the project ended up driving the supplies to Noguero's family. And this, Giro says, is the reality on the ground.
7: There's a saying here of los buenos somos más. You know, the good people, we're the majority.
2: While medical workers do the best they can with the resources they have, she says, it's everyday people who have stepped up to fill the gaps. Meanwhile, Luz Noguero and her family are staying in tents near their home.
3: Yo estoy viva, le doy gracias a Dios por esto. Volvimos a nacer.
2: But I'm alive, thank God, she says. God gave us another chance at life. Duri Buscarin, NPR News, Washington.
8: 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Brain games like crossword puzzles are a common recommendation to help keep your memory sharp. A new study looks at another strategy to protect against cognitive decline: keep walking. NPR's Allison Aubrey reports.
9: If you want to protect against memory loss and dementia, research shows there are steps you can take to reduce your risk. And the latest evidence comes from the new study of supermovers, published in the medical journal Neurology. Supermovers are people older than 80 who maintain an exceptional gait and can walk as fast as people a few decades younger, explains one of the study authors, Dr. Sophia Millman of the Albert Einstein College of Medicine.
10: Super

0: mover is someone who is older than age 80 and performing much better than their peers.
1: She and her collaborators analyzed data from nearly 4,000 older adults enrolled in a long-term aging study. All of them had taken a timed walking test, and the fastest 9% qualified as super movers.
0: The biggest takeaway was that super movers are about 50% less likely to develop cognitive decline than their peers, which is very impressive.
1: Bonnie Tsui is a science journalist and the author of On Muscle, The Stuff That Moves Us and Why It Matters. She says walking requires balance, coordination, and strength, which comes from our muscles.
2: I think that the finding isn't surprising because we know that muscle health is very much correlated with cognitive health. So especially as we age, exercise makes your muscles grow, but it also makes your brain grow.
1: Studies suggest that regular exercise can boost the size of the hippocampus, a part of the brain that is important for learning and memory. And the new study finds supermovers actually preserve hippocampal volumes. In addition, Tsui says when your muscles contract during exercise, they release signaling molecules, which can help support brain health, memory, and cognitive function.
2: Muscle is an endocrine tissue, which means that when we move, our muscles release signaling molecules that affect other body systems, including boosting brain cell growth and regulating metabolism. So muscle health is cognitive health.
1: Dr. Amit Saini is a geriatrician with Kaiser Permanente in Northern California. He says the ability to keep walking as you age is a marker of good health.
3: And as you walk, your heart is beating faster. And when the heart is beating faster, not only is pumping the blood into the muscle, blood is being pumped to the brain also and to the nerve and to your other system.
1: Scientists say the supermovers may have genes that help promote healthy aging, but research shows it's clear that lifestyle matters too. What you eat, how much you sleep, social connection, how you manage stress, and movement.
2: I think that the takeaway is that movement is for all of us.
1: Whether it's walking, swimming, cycling, whatever form makes you feel good, keep it up, and it can boost muscle, memory, and your mood along the way. Allison Aubrey, NPR News.

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1: Alison Russell is one of the rising stars of Americana, and it's her belief that Americana is bigger than just a sound.
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5: 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I'm Mary Louise Kelly.
6: And I'm Scott Detrow. The Nitty Gritty Dirt Band has been making music for 60 years.
7: You and me go fishing in the dark, lying on our backs and counting the stars.
6: The band has released multiple hits over the decades, like Fishing in the Dark and An American Dream.
7: Voila, an American dream. Well, we can travel, girl, without any means.
6: Don't worry, they're not done making music together, but they are taking a break from the road. Last month, the Nitty Gritty Dirt Band wrapped their All the Good Times tour, their last shows as touring musicians. So we thought it was a good time to talk to frontman Jeff Hanna.
8: Way back in my memory, there's a scene that I recall.
6: You just wrapped up a tour. How are you feeling?
9: Mixed emotions. You know, the band hit on May 13th of this year, we hit our 60th anniversary from when we started in Long Beach, California. And it's quite a run.
6: Yeah.
9: And we're very grateful, really extremely grateful that we've been able to do this all these years and have had a great time.
6: What, if anything, felt different to you on the stage, off the stage, knowing this was a farewell tour?
9: We're still kind of processing that. We all, all of us got a little choked up on some of those shows. My son Jamie has been playing with us since 2018, and he typically would introduce me somewhere in the middle of the set, and he grew up on this music, so. And he's a great, great singer, songwriter, guitar player, all of the above. I'm very proud of him and happy to have been alongside him for the last 8 years.
6: Mm-hmm.
9: But, when somebody starts getting choked up, then it's contagious.
6: Yeah, everybody does.
7: 'Cause someday I was dreaming that a song that I was singing takes me down the road to where I was.
9: Mostly, a lot of the emotions were literally like goosebumps, Just looking out over that crowd and seeing kind of three generations of fans. We call them dirt heads. and, folks that came to our shows and then they brought their kids to our shows and their kids brought their kids to our shows. So the legacy part of it really kind of hit us a lot in the last couple of years. And we never imagined.
6: Yeah, what do you think you would have said if somebody said you'll do a 60th anniversary tour at one point?
9: We would have, you know, laughed them out of the room. It would be like, no. You know, hope I die before I get old.
6: It must be interesting, like, the music's the same. I assume it feels pretty similar being on the stage, looking out and seeing people in the audience listening to you play music. But I have to imagine almost every other aspect of touring is wildly different from when you got started.
9: Well, you know, we got started in a regular sedan, and then a station wagon, and then a van, and eventually, you know, onto buses, which I really prefer over anything. But the whole thing, seeing what's changed in the landscape of touring, there's a lot more people touring, that's one thing, and there's so much talent. There's so many young kids that are just incredible out there playing and singing better than any of us did.
6: You talk about those three generations of fans that you saw on this latest tour. What do you think has kept people coming to your shows over the years? What do you think the draw is? Like you said, there are so many different shows you can go to, or you can not go to a show at all and just listen to endless music at home. Like, what do you think it is that you guys have offered over the years that make people want to come out and see you?
9: We've always kind of, the fun factor has always been part of it.
6: Yeah.
9: We like bringing joy. You know, there's a certain escapist aspect to it. And I love that, and I love that people engage with us. Concerts are a communal experience, you know. It's this give and take with the audience. Like, here's an example, Mr. Bojangles, which is a song I've sung thousands of times.
6: Maybe millions.
9: But who's counting?
7: I knew a man, Bojangles, and he danced for you in worn-out shoes.
9: Every night, hearing those folks applaud when I sing the first three or four words of the tune and singing it back to us lifts us up. You know, this might, and I'm sure a lot of artists say this, it's great having people sing your songs back to them.
6: Yeah, but a lot of people get jaded about that, and it sounds like you never did.
9: Well, you know, I think that I've gone on autopilot a few times and turned around to one of the guys and said, did I sing on the third verse? I forgot. You know, I just went to Jamaica.
6: Yeah.
9: But generally speaking, no.

0: Having done it for 60 years, any tips for all those touring musicians these days? Sounds like get a good bus is one of them.
1: That's a challenge because, you know, the big tour's got 10 buses out there, so it's hard to get. So, sometimes you're getting that, you know, smoky old.
0: Yeah. All kinds of smoke.
1: I think that the big thing that I would recommend, steal from the best when you're coming up, when you're trying to learn, when you're trying to emulate somebody, go ahead and do that. But then try to write your own songs and try to play. I mean, some of the best advice I've ever heard about playing guitar, for example, is you got to learn the basics and then try to make it your own. When you pick up an instrument, nobody's going to play like you. It's just human, how we're wired, you know? And embrace that as a writer, artist, singer, all of it.
0: I think that's good advice for anybody doing anything.
1: I agree. Because we're each of us are one of one.
0: If you really are done touring, what do you think you're going to miss most about being on the road?
1: You know, seeing our country up close is really great. And we've done a lot more of that over the last few years. We usually will play a show, get out of town about 1 a.m. on the bus, and then travel to the next town. Sometimes it's a 5-hour drive, sometimes it's 8, 9. But we'll get there in typically late morning, and we have a lot of time on our hands, and you can walk around. I love downtown America. I like it a lot. There's a lot to see, and that's pretty great. Love that a lot. I'm going to miss that. I never dreamed
0: she would take me that is Jeff Hanna, lead vocalist and guitarist for the Nitty Gritty Dirt Band, who recently wrapped up their All the Good Times farewell tour. Jeff, this was a really wonderful conversation. Thanks for talking to us.
1: Thank you, Scott. It's a modern day
2: romance. 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
6: 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Drew says relatively mild temperatures. Mostly cloudy tonight, overnight lows in the mid-60s. Clouds and sun on Tuesday, with highs in the mid to upper 70s. Partly cloudy on Wednesday, with highs in the mid-80s. 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
7: Please just stop this war. We don't want to die. We are innocent people.
0: Russian drone and missile strikes on Ukraine have escalated ahead of a major NATO meeting that could shape the next stage of the long-running war.
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0: I'm Scott Detrow.
2: And I'm Mary Louise Kelly. Pope Leo has prioritized building bridges among Catholics.
0: But last week, he excommunicated leaders of a hardline sect, saying they're out of step with the church.
8: Schism means that you have broken communion with the church. You're no longer in a proper relationship with it.
2: Plus, the latest on the red card controversy at the World Cup and what it means for the U.S. team's run.
0: And how India is trying to expand health care by pairing eye exams with post offices.
9: The whole thinking was that we look at an established channel which has infrastructure, which has people.
2: First, the news.
10: Live from NPR News in Washington, I'm Ryland Barton. The firestorm keeps growing around the U.S. men's national soccer team in its game today against Belgium in the FIFA World Cup. The team's star striker is expected to play today despite being shown a red card last week for stepping on an opposing player's ankle. NPR's Becky Sullivan reports.
11: Florin Balogun said the contact was unintentional and that he felt a yellow card would have been a better call, but he accepted the referee's decision and had expected to sit out. But then came Sunday's extraordinary events, FIFA's highly unusual decision to allow him to play, then the news that President Trump had personally called Gianni Infantino, the head of FIFA, to request a review. Infantino says Trump's call had no bearing on the Balogun decision. U.S. soccer officials say they followed FIFA regulations in responding to and challenging the disciplinary decision. One issue in question was the video referee's use of slow-motion replay to escalate the call to a red card, in spite of the referee on the field thinking it hadn't been a foul at all. Becky Sullivan, NPR News, Seattle.
10: President Trump says he's building a granite helipad on the White House lawn. The project's estimated to cost up to $6 million and is said to be privately funded. Trump says the helipad is needed for new, more powerful presidential helicopters. Construction crews have already begun work on the South Lawn. Trump says a subsidiary of Lockheed Martin is covering the costs. He says the helipad will also be used for other events like outdoor news conferences. Maine Democratic candidate for U.S. Senate Graham Plattner is denying allegations of sexual assault that were reported today by Politico.
12: Regardless of the inaccuracy of the reporting, but mindful of the political reality it will inflict, we are taking the time to reflect on the best path forward for the state that I love, the people that I love, the movement I belong to, and the goal of defeating Susan Collins.
10: The story alleges that 5 years ago, Plattner forced a woman he was dating to have sex with him despite her repeated objections. NPR has not independently verified these allegations. Plattner is facing incumbent Republican Susan Collins. Democrats believe the race is key to their chances of winning control of the Senate during this year's elections. OPEC and its allies are promising to boost oil production next month. NPR's Scott Horsley reports U.S. drivers are getting a bit of a break at the gas pump.
13: Saudi Arabia and other major oil exporters promised to increase pumping by nearly 200,000 barrels a day next month, putting more downward pressure on prices. That would be the fifth consecutive production increase, though not all that oil is actually making it to market due to ongoing tension in the Strait of Hormuz. Retail gasoline prices have also been falling. AAA says the average price of regular gas is now $3.79 a gallon. That's about 40 cents less than a month ago, but still about 80 cents higher than when the U.S. launched its war with Iran. Scott Horsley, NPR News, Washington.
10: A rebound for AI stocks lifted the U.S. market today. The S&P 500 rose nearly 0.75%, even though the majority of stocks within the index fell. You're listening to NPR News from Washington. Authorities report that at least 500 people have died amid more than 1,500 confirmed Ebola cases in Congo. Meanwhile, frontline workers have threatened to strike over unpaid benefits and poor working conditions. The strike threat coincides with the start of clinical trials, raising concerns about its impact on efforts to control the outbreak. New research finds even moderate sleep deprivation, about an hour and a half less than the recommended 7 to 8 hours, can lead to weight gain in a matter of weeks. NPR's Maria Godoy has more.
14: Previous research has shown that severe sleep deprivation, snoozing around 4 or 5 hours a night, can lead to changes in appetite and overeating, which can lead to weight gain over time. Researchers wanted to know if more moderate sleep loss had similar effects, so they recruited 95 adults who normally got 7 to 8 hours of sleep to go to bed about 90 minutes later than usual. After 6 weeks of getting just 5 or 6 hours of sleep nightly, participants gained an average of 1 pound, and the amount of time they spent being sedentary jumped by 20 to 30 minutes a day. The researchers note that getting around 6 hours of sleep a night is not uncommon for many Americans. Over a year, the pounds could add up. The findings appear in the Annals of Internal Medicine. Maria Godoy, NPR News.
10: Grand Canyon rafting guide Kelsey Fendler took just 43 days to complete a 2,400-mile journey from Monterey, California to Honolulu in a 21-foot rowing boat. According to Hawaii News Now, she broke the previous record of 52 days for a solo journey from California to Hawaii. This is NPR.
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17: 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I'm Scott Detrow.
18: And I'm Mary Louise Kelly. The leaders of NATO gather in Turkey tomorrow with the war in Ukraine high on the agenda. It has been more than 4 years since Russia launched its full-scale invasion of its neighbor, and the conflict shows few signs of slowing down. Indeed, just last night, Russia launched heavy airstrikes on Ukraine's capital, Kyiv, again. And Ukraine struck back again with a wave of drones across Russia and the occupied territories. Joining us to talk through all of this, our correspondents on the ground, NPR's Joanna Kakissis in Kyiv and Charles Maines in Moscow. Hi, you two.
19: Hello, Mary Louise.
20: Hi, Mary Louise.
18: Hey. So, Joanna, I the last time I talked to you, there had just been a huge attack on Kyiv where you are, and that was just a few days ago. Start with what happened today. I'm told you went to visit an apartment building that was hit by a missile.
19: Yeah, that's right. So, Mary Louise, imagine this building. It's like 9 stories high, and it's been crushed in the middle by a missile. Rescue workers are using cranes to get to these damaged apartments, which are missing walls and floors. I did see a couple of emergency workers inside a torn-up apartment on the top floor, and they were sifting through the rubble, through these chunks of concrete by hand to find the survivors, but they found a body instead. And watching from below was a small crowd of people, including a woman who saw this body removed from her home, and it was someone she loved. And her screams just cut through all the noisy rescue operations, the cranes, the slabs of concrete falling.
18: Oh, that poor woman, all these poor people. Do we have a sense of the scale of damage and of people killed or wounded in this attack?
19: Yeah, at least 22 people were killed in Kyiv and in the surrounding area around Kyiv. Dozens more were injured. 30 sites were hit. And this attack is the second major one in like 4 days. Like you mentioned, the last time we talked, one had just happened. Last week, Russian missiles killed more than 30 people in the Ukrainian capital.
18: Well, Charles, jump in, because Ukraine is not letting this go unanswered. To put it mildly, we have been reporting on Ukrainian drone strikes where you are in Russia. What's the damage there?
20: Yeah, Russia's defense ministry today said its air defenses intercepted and destroyed some 500 Ukrainian drones overnight. But clearly some are getting through. Ukraine struck the main oil refinery in St. Petersburg. This is the third time they've done so this summer. They attacked Russia's largest oil refinery in Omsk. This is in Siberia, 1,700 miles from the front line, and in Crimea, the peninsula annexed by Russia from Ukraine back in 2014, and really what was a precursor to the war we're in now,
18: yeah.
20: There's a total power blackout from drone strikes. And, you know, all of this is really of a pattern. I mean, so much so that these Ukrainian strikes on Russian energy infrastructure in particular have caused a massive shortage of gas at the pump, which is really quite something given that Russia is one of the world's largest oil producers.
18: Such irony there. How big of a problem does that seem to be in Russia?
20: Well, the severity of the problem seems to vary from region to region, but this much is clear. It's a nationwide problem. Now, Moscow, it must be said, appears to be getting by. I talk to drivers here who say they have to hunt for gas, but the waits are tolerable, maybe 2 or 3 hours, or if you're lucky, a bit quicker. But some places in Russia are just bone dry, or you sit in line all day to fill up the tank. And beyond commuters and taxis and that sort of thing, this impacts industries like trucking and logistics for all sorts of things. Also agriculture. I mean, how do you run these combines in the fields if there's no petrol? And nobody really has an answer to that.
18: Okay, let's move to the diplomacy, to the efforts to try to end this war. We know President Trump has been personally engaged in that, up to and including the summit last summer with Vladimir Putin on U.S. soil in Alaska. It seems as though energy and investment in the diplomacy has dropped off amid the war with Iran. Question to both of you. Joanna, you first. Where do things stand?
19: Well, you know, Zelensky has said that he still hopes the U.S. will engage in peace talks. And he did call President Trump on July 4th to congratulate the U.S. on its 250th birthday. So relations are still there. But Zelensky is no longer counting on the Trump administration, especially since, you know, the White House has often seemed to be much closer aligned with the Kremlin. He's relying now more on Ukraine's European allies and on Ukrainian defense tech, which has developed these long-range drones that are hitting Russia's oil infrastructure and that have really brought this war home to the Russians so they can feel it. Ukraine has changed minds, though, not only in Europe, but in Washington. Trump did acknowledge recently that he's impressed by Ukraine's fighting spirit, and that's quite a turnaround from the days when he said Ukraine had no cards.
20: Well, also among world leaders congratulating President Trump on the U.S.'s 250th birthday was Vladimir Putin. Putin and Trump talked for some 90 minutes in an exchange a Kremlin aide said was focused heavily on the war in Ukraine. Trump reaffirmed his readiness to work towards a rapid end to the fighting, while Putin apparently has expressed support for a diplomatic resolution if, and it's a big if, it took into account Russia's fundamental approach, which I think you can read as his demand that Ukraine cede the rest of the Donbas in eastern Ukraine to Russia. Putin also presented what he called the real situation on the battlefield, one in which Putin insists Russian forces are rapidly advancing. Only that claim runs counter to independent analysts who say Russian forces, with few exceptions, are making incremental gains and with heavy losses.
18: Huh. Well, so bottom line, and looking ahead to this NATO summit that's about to kick off in Turkey, is there any sense that we're closer to an end to the war in Ukraine? Again, Joanna, to you first, and then Charles, chime in.
19: Well, Mary Louise, Ukraine and Russia remain so far apart on what an end to this war actually means. I mean, Ukraine does not want to accept any deal that would reward the Kremlin for starting this full-scale war, so they refuse to cede any territory to Russia. The people we spoke to today also don't see an end to this war, and that's like really, really scary for them, especially now that Moscow is using these missiles on Ukrainian cities that are causing so much damage and killing lots of people. Yelena Zavozina, she lives near the apartment building that was hit. She had this message for NATO.
7: Please just stop this war. We don't want to die. We are innocent people, you know.
19: She says NATO leaders can pressure Russia to end this war if they want to.
18: Please just stop this war. Okay, Charles, how about you?
20: You know, I think that's an inflection point of sorts here. You know, Putin is clearly under pressure by some in his government, by his economic team, and increasingly the public, to bring this war to a close or at least sell a victory to the public, even if it falls short of stated objectives. The problem here is there's another faction, the nationalists, who want him to bring this war to an end through victory, through escalation, through hitting Ukraine harder, and through threatening Europe and NATO more directly. And if anything, I think these latest attacks on Kyiv and the scenes that Joanna describes suggest President Putin might just be listening to them.
18: That's NPR's Charles Maines reporting from Moscow and Joanna Kakissis reporting from Kyiv. Thanks to you both.
19: You're welcome.
20: Thank you.
1: One challenge in the medical world is how to get health care to people who live in remote and far-flung areas. As NPR's Gabriella Emanuel reports, in northeastern India, a new approach is being tested, and it involves the country's massive network of post offices.
21: Sangeeta Kalita says for years she watched as her mother and mother-in-law went to the local temple in Assam state in India. Their hope was always to read the sacred Hindu texts. Due to vision issues, Kalita says, they faced a lot of problems seeing the small letters in the book. But glasses were too complicated and expensive. In many lower resource settings, getting reading glasses requires a trip to the hospital or a specialized optical shop, often in a big city. Kalita is trying to change that. She works for Vision Spring and is stationed in a small town post office. From a kiosk, she watches as customers come in. She explains that she watches which customers read the post office forms. When she notices them struggling, she approaches them to see if they'd like a quick eye test. And if they need it, they get a free pair of reading glasses. The United Nations initially had the idea of distributing eyeglasses using India Post's 150,000 offices. Late last year, Vision Spring decided to try it out. Shweta Verma is with the nonprofit.
9: The whole thinking was that we look at an established channel which has a reach, which has infrastructure, which has people.
21: So far, more than 5,000 people have been screened in 5 post offices. Verma says eyeglasses can make a big difference for a person's income. In Assam State, there's a lot of tea production. People need to see which delicate leaves to pick. The UN has expressed interest in expanding the model worldwide. While Vision Spring says this is a first for eyeglasses, it's following a few efforts around the world to tap post offices to provide health services.
3: So in France, there's a service called Watch Over My Parents.
21: Elizabeth Rosenthal is a physician and an editor at KFF Health News. She's written about repurposing post offices to address medical needs. She says in France, for a small fee, letter carriers can check on elderly individuals.
3: Just stopping in and having a chat and kind of checking to see, is there food in the house? Are they able to get around okay?
21: In Japan, there's something similar. And in some parts of the U.S., carriers can look for mail piling up and alert a local agency to initiate a welfare check. In Kalita's post office in India, she says one thing motivates her. She says, when I give them eyeglasses and notice the smile on their faces, I also feel very accomplished and happy too. She's thinking of the teacher who no longer gets headaches each day, her mother and mother-in-law who can now read the sacred texts, the tailor who never knew that reading glasses could be so life-changing and that getting them could be as easy as swinging by the post office. Gabriela Emanuel, NPR News.

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1: Alison Russell is one of the rising stars of Americana, and it's her belief that Americana is bigger than just a sound.
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3: 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Mostly cloudy tonight, overnight lows in the mid-60s. Clouds and sun on Tuesday with highs in the mid to upper 70s. Partly cloudy on Wednesday with highs in the mid-80s. 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
0: This is All Things Considered from NPR News. I'm Mary Louise Kelly.
6: And I'm Scott Detrow. Sports is very often about more than what happens on the field, and that is definitely the case with today's World Cup Round of 16 match between the United States and Belgium. We are talking, of course, about FIFA's decision to allow U.S. striker Florin Balogun to play in today's game, delaying a one-match ban Balogun received following the red card for dangerous play that he picked up in the previous game against Bosnia. FIFA announced that reversal yesterday, and today, President Donald Trump confirmed to reporters at the White House that he had personally asked FIFA President Gianni Infantino to review Balogun's ban.
7: But all I did, I asked for a review because I didn't think it was a foul.
6: The reversal by soccer's global governing body has been widely criticized ahead of today's match. Franklin Foer is a staff writer for The Atlantic and someone who has written and spoken a lot about the mix of politics and soccer. He is also the author of How Soccer Explains the World and joins us now. Welcome.
8: Hi.
6: What, if anything, of all of this surprised you?
8: The overtness of it all. I mean, I know that Donald Trump likes to boast about how he's able to shift outcomes in order to claim credit for something that I think he believes will make him enormously popular here at home. He's just trumpeted the fact that he has kind of used his relationship with FIFA and Gianni Infantino in order to get this decision that he wants. And so there's nothing that's happening underneath the table. Behind closed doors, this is all happening out in the wide open.
6: How does this compare, before we talk a little bit more about the moment, just putting in this context, how does this compare to what I think would widely be viewed as run-of-the-mill corruption that often comes along with FIFA decision-making over the years?
8: All right, so we have to say that this is perfectly consistent with FIFA's and soccer's long history of political leaders trying to shape the outcomes of World Cup soccer matches. If we went back to 1934, there are stories about Benito Mussolini having dinner with the referee who was refereeing Italy on the eve of that World Cup final. And there are instances of military dictatorships in Brazil and Argentina bringing political pressure to bear on World Cup refereeing decisions and the like. And so this isn't novel. It hasn't happened for many, many decades, which is why it feels like it's kind of this shock to the system.
6: Yeah.
8: And it's coming out of the blue. And the fact that it's happened before doesn't mean that it's acceptable this time.
6: You had written about the fact that Donald Trump, that President Trump had really attached himself to FIFA, attached himself to this World Cup, tried to make it a personal branding thing. And yet over the last few weeks, he had receded from the scene. There was such a focus on the amazing play so far. Now to you, is this World Cup all about what Trump did, at least in this moment?
8: Yeah, I mean, one of the things that's so amazing about a World Cup, if we just flash back before this whole fiasco occurred, was the way in which the game is so profoundly equalizing. That this weekend, we watched Cape Verde, a country with 500,000 people, go toe-to-toe with Argentina, which is Lionel Messi, the greatest player perhaps of all time, and has won all these World Cups. And they were able to face each other on the soccer pitch, and there was nothing that separated the two teams, their population size, their political power didn't matter. But then to have a country's political power affecting the outcome in this tangible way, even if the decision was in isolation just, there's something called the rule of law. And we know about this in our own court system, and it happens in sports as well, that there is a set of procedures that the red card was called on the field by the referee, it was reviewed by the video assistant referee, and that's a final decision. And whether we like the outcomes of elections or court decisions, part about being a citizen of a system is that we have to accept the results. And the FIFA system didn't allow for any possibility for appeal. And then Trump's, because he has this long relationship with FIFA and Infantino, he's able to wield his power in order to get the outcome that he desires that's not available to any other nation in the world.
6: Yeah. On the other hand, Trump is not alone. On the other hand, I guess there's several on the other hands here, but let's take one of them. Trump is not alone in saying this was a pretty dubious call to begin with. Does that factor into how you're thinking about this at all?
8: Well, when I first saw the notification on my phone that this was being overturned, my first reaction was justice has been served, because I was fuming after Balogun got that red card. It felt to me like a pretty dubious red card, maybe even a dubious yellow card. I was jumping with joy. And then I started to think through the implications of everything that had happened and the way in which this is going to blow back on the U.S. national team. So if they win tonight with Balogun on the pitch, it's going to taint that victory in the eyes of the world. And so the more I thought about it, it didn't take me too long, but the more I thought about it, the more deeply uncomfortable I felt, but also just sad that this thing that's been such a marvelous experience, this great festival of unity with the Scots coming in and drinking Boston Dry, with the way in which all these fans have come to this country and rediscovered their affection and love for America, even for ranch dressing. And then to have that all kind of come crashing down because of this one moment, it really undermined something that was it felt pure and good.
6: All right. So Franklin Foer, let me ask you this. You have thought a lot about all of the conflicting storylines we're talking about right now. You are also cheering for the U.S. men's national team as a fan. What to you is the best case scenario for tonight's match, given all of this?
8: There is no best case scenario anymore, because I still want these guys to win. I really like this team. And the way that they've played over the course of this tournament has been so... has just been so dazzling. They've played with swagger. They've been entertaining. It's been a really joyous thing to watch this team and the way that they've connected to fans and the way that they've connected the non-soccer following universe to the soccer following universe. And so I don't want them to fail. I still want them to succeed. I would love it if some of the players could maybe speak out and say something that distances themselves from this advantage that they've had. But I fear what's going to happen is that this is just going to open up, you know, this is occurring in a political context where Europe and the United States are drifting away from one another on so many other fronts. And it seems like Europe has kind of seized on this as an example of the way, you know, correctly so, is the way the United States under Trump has thrown around its power. And so it's just, again, so devastating to see something that could have bridged a divide become another flashpoint that's going to separate us.
6: Franklin Foyer, staff writer for The Atlantic, also the author of How Soccer Explains the World. Thank you so much.
8: Thank you.

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1: The FIFA World Cup continues, and there's been a lot happening off the pitch. President Trump disagreed with a red card call on a U.S. player.
2: I said, I think this should be reviewed because I watched the play.
1: Now other teams are up in arms saying FIFA caved in to the president. We'll explore the controversy and the results of the USA-Belgium game tomorrow on Morning Edition from NPR News.
3: Our forecast from FLXweather.com. Drew says relatively mild temperatures. Mostly cloudy tonight, overnight lows in the mid-60s. Clouds and sun on Tuesday with highs in the mid to upper 70s. Partly cloudy on Wednesday with highs in the mid-80s. 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
4: It's All Things Considered from NPR News. I'm Scott Detrow.
5: And I'm Mary Louise Kelly. Another controversy is roiling Maine's high-profile Senate campaign.
4: Politico is reporting that a former girlfriend of Democratic nominee Graham Plattner says he once sexually assaulted her.
5: Plattner denies the charge. He has faced a series of accusations about how he's treated women over the years.
4: First News.
6: Live from NPR News in Washington, I'm Janine Herbst. Millions of Trump accounts are now active for families across the country. The accounts invest $1,000 in stocks for some children to be used later in life. NPR's Stephen Bisaha has more.
7: From the Oval Office, President Trump rang the opening bell for both the NASDAQ and the New York Stock Exchange. Markets opened for the first time since the Trump accounts launched on the 4th of July.
8: So today, with the ringing of the opening bell for the stock market, those accounts will now begin to grow right along with our booming economy.
7: Any U.S. citizen born between 2025 and the end of 2028 is eligible to get $1,000 in a Trump account. The money will initially be invested in an index fund that tracks the S&P 500 and can't be withdrawn until the child turns 18. Parents who haven't already signed up can do that at TrumpAccounts.gov. Stephen Bisaha, NPR News.
6: The window's closing to register to vote in this year's primary elections in some places. NPR's Hansi-Lo Wang has more.
9: Eligible voters in Tennessee who want to cast ballots in the state's August 6 primary have until Tuesday to register. Then Wednesday is Missouri's sign-up deadline for its primary on August 4th. Guam is holding a primary on August 1st, and the territory's deadline for registering online is Friday, July 10th, though there's an extra week to sign up in person. If you've already registered to vote, you may want to go to your election official's website and check your registration status before your state or territory's deadline. Election officials may remove your name from their list of registered voters, especially if you recently moved, changed your name, or haven't voted in a while. And if you're planning to mail your application, election officials recommend sending it at least a week before the deadline. Anzila Wong, NPR News.
6: In men's World Cup soccer, Spain beat Portugal 1-0, advancing to the quarterfinals. Tonight, the U.S. plays Belgium in Seattle. Wall Street higher by the closing bell, the Dow up 155 points to a record close of 53,055. This is NPR. France's President Emmanuel Macron has arrived in Syria. This is the first visit by a European head of state to Syria since the fall of the Assad regime there in 2024, but it comes during a delicate moment for Damascus. NPR's Emily Fang has more.
10: In the first half of the 20th century, France colonized much of Syria and still has outsized cultural influence there. Notably, Macron continued with his trip this week despite a deadly bomb blast in Syria's capital last week. Macron wrote on social media that he wanted to see a Syria, quote, united in its diversity and at peace with its neighbors, a critical reference to the sectarian violence Syria's religious and ethnic minorities have faced under the new government. Syria has also faced recent calls by President Trump to fight the Iran-backed group Hezbollah in Lebanon next door, and it's been unable to stop Israel from occupying more Syrian land in its south. Emily Fang, NPR News.
6: In Iran, mourners dressed in black flooded the streets in the capital of Tehran for a funeral procession for the late Supreme Leader Ayatollah Ali Khamenei, who was killed by an Israeli airstrike in February. It's part of Iran's multi-day funeral ceremonies. Video on Iranian state TV show massive crowds. This is talks for a ceasefire in the war with the U.S. continue. I'm Janine Herbst, NPR News, in Washington.
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4: 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I'm Scott Detrow.
5: And I'm Mary Louise Kelly. U.S. Senate candidate Graham Platner is being accused of sexual assault, according to a report out today by Politico. Platner is denying the allegation, the latest in a string of scandals involving the main Democrat and his history with women. Here to talk through what we know is NPR political reporter Elena Moore. Hey, Elena.
12: Hi there.
5: What are these latest allegations?
12: Yeah, Politico's story details an account made by a former girlfriend of Platner, who alleges that in 2021, Platner entered her home in rural Maine, deeply intoxicated, and forced her to have sex with him, despite her repeatedly saying no. NPR has not independently verified those claims, but Politico says it was able to corroborate the allegations by reviewing past messages sent between the accuser and her therapist, and talking with individuals whom she confided in about Platner's alleged behavior.
5: And what is Platner saying?
12: Well, in a statement to NPR, Platner adamantly denied the allegations, calling them troubling, serious, and false. But in a video posted online, Platner also said this.
13: Regardless of the inaccuracy of the reporting, but mindful of the political reality it will inflict, we are taking the time to reflect on the best path forward.
5: Huh. That's interesting, reflecting on the best path forward. Okay, but as we noted, this is not the first scandal Platner has faced. Does something make this moment different?
12: Well, he's faced other allegations about his behavior towards women, but this is the first time a major outlet is reporting an allegation of assault. And it's, you know, a deeply serious claim that comes after a slew of already pretty damning scandals. Notably, back in May, Platner's campaign confirmed reporting that he had exchanged sexually explicit messages with multiple women towards the start of his marriage. Last fall, Platner also had to grapple with past online comments he made, including some, Mary Louise, disparaging sexual assault victims. He's also faced criticism over a tattoo he got in 2007 resembling a Nazi symbol. Platner has denied he knew what the symbol was and has since gotten it covered up. And Platner's response to many of these controversies has been to talk about his past struggles dealing with post-traumatic stress disorder after serving in the military. He's acknowledged that he's just far from a perfect person and has said that something, you know, that's something voters can relate to.
5: Okay, but go back to the assessing next steps part of this. He is the Democratic nominee for Senate. What would happen if he dropped out?
12: Well, Maine election law says that a general election candidate has to drop out on or before the second Monday in July. That's a week from today.
5: Okay.
12: If Platner were to do that, Maine Democrats would have until the 27th to select a replacement. And if that happens, it's currently unclear, you know, who that would be.
5: Just about 30 seconds left. But to be clear, this is not just about Maine.
12: Right.
5: What could all this mean for Democrats nationally?
12: Well, this is a key race that Democrats want to flip if they want the majority in the Senate in this fall. You know, the party has to net a total of 4 seats, and they see Maine as a top target. It's a state that President Trump lost in 2024, and Republican Senator Susan Collins, the incumbent, she's seen as vulnerable by Democrats. And despite his controversial personal life, Plattner was neck and neck with Collins. So to say that the allegations that have surfaced today could affect this race, I think is an understatement.
5: NPR's Elena Moore, thank you.
12: Thanks.
4: A day after 4th of July festivities in the U.S., Venezuela marked its Independence Day. But Venezuelans are still recovering from last month's devastating twin earthquakes. And what's more, there's not much independence left to celebrate. Here's reporter John Otis.
14: 215 years ago, Venezuela became the first Spanish colony in South America to declare independence. But after back-to-back earthquakes that killed more than 3,300 people, the mood is somber. Here in Caracas, police tell me that military parades have been canceled. Venezuelans often holiday at the beach in nearby La Guaira State, but that area was hit hardest by the quakes and is now a disaster zone. Next to the National Pantheon, a mausoleum where Simón Bolívar and other independence leaders are buried, quake survivors huddle in tents on the sidewalk. Posters taped to trees

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1: That day, President Trump declared that the U.S. is now in charge.
2: So we're going to stay until such time as we're going to run it, essentially, until such time as a proper transition can take place.
1: The U.S. now controls Venezuela's oil revenue, the source of more than 90% of its export income. It's also working closely with acting President Delcy Rodriguez.
2: She said, we'll do whatever you need. I think she was quite gracious, but she really doesn't have a choice.
1: It's a radical turn of events for Venezuelans after 27 years under Maduro and his far more popular mentor, Hugo Chavez. Chavez, who ushered in a socialist revolution, constantly warned about U.S. imperialism. Chavez died in 2013. Since then, the ruling Socialist Party has erected so many statues and plaques in his honor that they're far easier to find than tributes to Venezuela's founders.
3: One example is right here in front of me. It's an eternal flame commemorating the day in 1992 that Hugo Chavez led an uprising, a military coup against the democratic government.
1: Chavez's hand-picked successor, Nicolas Maduro, led Venezuela into economic crisis and nearly destroyed the country's democracy. That prompted more than a quarter of the population to flee Venezuela and paved the way for the U.S. military operation in January. Pro-Maduro diehards like Gustavo Canchica are still coming to grips with the country's new status as a vassal state. We meet at a baseball park where he's handing out food and clothes to quake victims. Canchica readily admits that there's a lot he likes about the U.S. When Rambo fought the Russians in that movie, I was on his side. When Michael Jackson danced, I loved it, he says. But Trump bombed us, so I'm no fan of Trump. Others see advantages in the new alliance. They include Wilfredo Delgado, who's inspecting his apartment building for quake damage. He thinks the partnership could mean more earthquake aid.
4: Si Delcy Rodriguez se deja llevar por Trump, que sea bien de los venezolanos.
1: If Delcy Rodriguez is managed by Trump, he says, let's hope it's for the good of Venezuelans. Back outside, I finally see a patriotic symbol, a red, yellow, and blue Venezuelan flag on the top of Delgado's building. But it's not for Independence Day. In the wake of the earthquake, Delgado says, the flag means Venezuela is still alive. For NPR News, I'm John Otis in Caracas.

0: You're listening to All Things Considered. The Kensington neighborhood of Philadelphia is half an hour's drive from the stadium that hosted the city's World Cup soccer matches. The distance often feels much greater, and that is because Kensington has one of the country's most dangerous street drug markets. NPR's Brian Mann found the neighborhood is also home to a thriving soccer culture.
1: On a hot summer morning in Kensington, people sag in doorways next to shuttered businesses in the shadow of the elevated train. This neighborhood in Philadelphia has been plagued for decades by poverty and crime. Fentanyl and methamphetamines hit hard here. But there are also kids walking to summer school, playing on stoops.
2: There are working families here, just like any other neighborhood in this country.
1: That's Barbios Noisette, who runs a program called the Kensington Soccer Club. It's one part sports organization, one part safety net.
2: It's one kid at a time. We have coaches who are able to pick them up and bring them to practice and take them home. And we have safe places for them.
1: On this day, in a dusty field in Kensington, a couple dozen kids scramble up and down, kicking a ball. 8-year-old Kehlani Brooks is one of the fiercest players on the pitch, scrimmaging with boys and girls twice.

0: is her size.
1: What position do you play?
2: I don't know.
1: You just kind of run around and kick the ball?
2: Yeah,
3: everything but goalie.
0: That's Stephanie Santiago, Kehlani's mom. They've lived in Kensington their whole lives.
3: People assume that there's a lot of gun violence, a lot of drugs.
0: There are also just regular families here, like hers, Santiago says. But on some blocks, crime is dangerous enough, kids can't play outside. Local public schools have cut PE and after-school programs for budget reasons. And most soccer club programs are too expensive. She says Kensington Soccer Club is different.
3: It provides a space where kids can come play safely. It's a fraction of what we would pay if we were going to a different club. So KSC makes it affordable.
0: The club was created 14 years ago by a public school teacher named Jim Hardy, who's still a volunteer with the group. Hardy says he loves soccer and started hearing from his students that they wanted to play.
4: And I looked everywhere, and the only thing I could find was something that was half an hour away and cost $3,000.
0: What started as an after-school pickup game for high schoolers kept growing, funded mostly by grants and donations. It now includes up to 2,000 kids a year. Hardy says one thing that weighs on him is they still lack the staff to reach all of Kensington's kids.
4: It's infuriating to me that it's so hard to provide them with a small percentage of what many children might take for granted in other neighborhoods and suburban communities.
0: The club was able to reach Najee Morrison, who started playing for Kensington when he was a teenager. Now 28, he works as a coach and a mentor. As he watches kids scrimmage, Morrison says he thinks this is making Kensington a better place.
5: This is my community. This is why I coach and do it. We try to do our best around here to get the kids to come to a better open space, and they love it when they come out here.
0: For Morrison, Kensington Soccer Club is also a source of pride. Teams from his neighborhood now hold their own against a lot of Philadelphia's higher-priced soccer clubs.
5: So it took a minute for us to build up there, but I can say now we could go and crush a lot of suburban teams.
0: One more bit of joy. Seats for World Cup soccer games in Philadelphia have been selling for hundreds, sometimes thousands of dollars apiece. But the club received a bunch of donated tickets, making it possible for many of these kids to see games live. Brian Mann, NPR News, Philadelphia.

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2: 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Our forecast from FLXweather.com, Drew says relatively mild temperatures. Mostly cloudy tonight, overnight lows in the mid-60s. Clouds and sun on Tuesday with highs in the mid to upper 70s. Partly cloudy on Wednesday with highs in the mid-80s. 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

0: on a Monday. It's All Things Considered from NPR News. I'm Mary Louise Kelly.
1: And I'm Scott Detrow. The Vatican has excommunicated members of the conservative Catholic group called the Society of St. Pius X. The move comes after the Society ordained four new bishops last week without the approval of the Pope and despite a warning from Pope Leo just days before. Joining us to explain this is NPR religion correspondent Jason DeRose. Hey, Jason.
2: Hey, Scott.
1: Let's start with the group itself. What can you tell us about them?
2: Well, the Society of St. Pius X is a small, ultra-traditionalist group founded in 1970, has about 750 priests worldwide today, and rejects many of the reforms of Vatican II. That's that major theological council that took place in the 1960s. For instance, the group promotes the use of the Latin Mass and rejects the liturgy in the common language of the people. But Scott, one of the biggest ideas of Vatican II was a shift in the attitude toward other faiths, that other religions can be sourced of truth and holiness. The St. Pius group opposes relationships with other faiths and with other non-Catholic Christians. Just last week, it called the Pope sharing the stage with other religions a humiliation. And despite those bishop consecrations without papal approval, the Vatican says there's a schism. And because of that group and the clergy and laity in that group are now excommunicated.
1: So let's talk about two of the terms you just used, schism and excommunication. First of all, explain what a schism is in the context of the Catholic Church.
2: Well, I spoke with Father Thomas Rausch. He's a Jesuit priest and professor emeritus of theology at Loyola Marymount University here in Los Angeles. He explains schism this way.
3: Schism means that you have broken communion with the Church. You're no longer in a proper relationship with it. Breaking off because of some theological position or some quarrel with authority.
2: So a rejection of the authority of the church hierarchy, the Vatican. In this case, the idea that all those bishops must be approved by the Pope, approval which the Society did not have, and also because of the rejection of those core Vatican II theological teachings around interfaith relations.
1: And the other term, one that as a Catholic I shudder inadvertently to even say out loud, excommunication.
2: Well, someone who's been excommunicated isn't allowed to participate in the sacraments of the church, so they can't receive the Eucharist, get married in the church, so forth. They are out of communion or out of relationship with the church. Now, it's important to understand, says Rausch, that excommunication is an important punishment that's meant to be a corrective. The idea of denying the sacrament is about showing how serious the issue is, and it's meant to bring people back into the Catholic Church. So to that end, for instance, the Archbishop of San Antonio issued a letter urging people there not to attend Mass at a chapel in the area affiliated with the St. Pius Society, but rather go to Mass at a congregation that is recognized by the Archdiocese and by the Vatican.
1: How has the group in question, the Society of St. Pius, responded to this punishment?
2: Well, the group sent an open letter to Pope Leo after the excommunications. It describes the actions of the Society as a, quote, moral duty, and suggests that the group is not backing down, saying what the Society, quote, has done and will continue to do is nothing other than an extraordinary initiative for the salvation of souls. It calls the excommunications unjust and invalid and says the Society is willing to suffer the sanctions for the good of the church.
1: That is NPR religion correspondent Jason DeRose. Thanks so much.
2: You're welcome.
0: Last August, 16-year-old Purity Wamboi was home during her school break in Nairobi, Kenya, helping with chores, says her mom, Rachel Wanjiru.
4: She wasn't feeling too well. She used to cough severely. She had chest pains. Sometimes I could hear her shivering, and therefore I asked her to take a break.
0: But things kept getting worse. As Ari Daniel reports, for 3 weeks, Purity's mother raced to figure out what was wrong amidst a lapse in USAID funding in the country.
5: Rachel Wanjiru says that her daughter tried to keep the discomfort to herself.
4: She understood that I didn't have money and she didn't want to stress me out.
5: Wanjiru got her some painkillers, which helped. But after Purity returned to school, the pain came back, stronger. Wanjiru brought her into a local clinic for a checkup. It was pneumonia, the medical staff told her. But she didn't respond to the treatment. A couple weeks passed. Tabitha Mugweru works as a community health promoter and is a close family friend.
6: I met them on the road. They were coming from a private hospital. Then I saw Purity was very weak. Purity was not doing well at all.
5: Mugweru referred Purity to a governmental health center, which sent her for a chest x-ray. This wasn't pneumonia. It was tuberculosis.
6: The TB was diagnosed very, very late.
5: She got new medications, but the bacterial infection had already consumed a portion of Purity's lungs. Mugueru says there had been a more extensive team of community health promoters who used to fan out into Kenya, visiting families in their homes, where they may have caught something like Purity's TB sooner. But these workers were paid with funds that came from USAID. When the Trump administration shuttered the agency, Mugueru says that money dried up.
6: Most of them stopped working when USAID withdrew their support. They could have reached Purity earlier during home visits.
5: The TB treatment came too late for Purity, who at that point didn't even want to take all the pills. Her condition deteriorated rapidly. Then came the day when she asked to sit in the sunshine and have a cup of porridge. Mugueru recalls that after Purity went back inside, things got bad.
6: She started shaking. Shaking, and then her eyes were wide open, and they turned white.
5: They called an Uber to take her to the hospital.
6: Purity died when I was holding her. We didn't think that Purity was going to die, no. We thought everything was going to be good. Then, all of a sudden, boom, Purity is normal.
5: Mugueru says that she wished those health promoters continued getting paid so they could have kept on doing their work. Maybe, she says, Purity would still be alive. NPR reached out to State Department officials. They sent a statement that didn't address the specifics of Purity's story, but pointed to the Trump administration's signing of the first bilateral health memorandum of understanding with Kenya, amounting to a total of $2.5 billion over 5 years, with funding from both countries that supports, in part, tuberculosis programs. The State Department wrote, quote, "This co-investment model ensures greater country ownership and accountability." But the new U.S. contribution is less than previous USAID funding levels for Kenya. For Rachel Wanjiru, she says her life has a different shape since her daughter's passing.
4: Sometimes I feel like I could just take my two sons and go with them far, far away, to a place where I don't have to come back from. Since Purity's death, I felt like a part of me has been taken away.
5: It's a reality, she says, that's put a dent of pain in her heart. For NPR News, I'm Ari Daniel.

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3: 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Our forecast from FLXweather.com, Drew says relatively mild temperatures. Mostly cloudy tonight, overnight lows in the mid-60s. Clouds and sun on Tuesday, with highs in the mid to upper 70s. Partly cloudy on Wednesday, with highs in the mid-80s. 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
4: I asked for a review because I didn't think it was a foul. And, you know, again, I'm good at this stuff. I didn't think it was a foul.
5: President Trump says yes. He called the head of FIFA about a U.S. player's red card, but that he did not, quote, tell him what to do.
0: For Monday, July 6th, it's All Things Considered from NPR News.
5: I'm Mary Louise Kelly.
0: And I'm Scott Detrow. Ahead this hour, the latest on the Trump-FIFA red card call.
5: Also, how the Trump administration's immigration policies are sweeping up the spouses of U.S. citizens.
6: The law has considered them to be a privileged class, but this administration is treating them like all other immigrants.
0: Plus, after six decades on the road, the Nitty Gritty Dirt Band is singing their way through a farewell tour.
7: A lot of the emotions were literally like goosebumps, you know, looking out over that crowd and seeing three generations of fans.
5: First, the news.
8: Live from NPR News in Washington, I'm Ryland Barton. President Trump is leaving for Turkey today to attend the NATO summit. NPR's Franco Ordonez reports the war in Ukraine and defense spending top the agenda.
9: President Trump is expected to meet with President Volodymyr Zelensky this week as he embarks on a new push to end the war in Ukraine. Before leaving for Ankara, Trump told reporters that the U.S. is involved in talks and that they're closer to ending the war than people may realize.
4: President Putin wants it to end. I will tell you that very strongly. What a good call. And President Zelensky actually wants it to end now.
9: Trump will also push NATO members to step up their defense spending. At last year's summit, countries committed to spending 5% of their GDP on defense spending by 2035. But over the last several days, Trump's been complaining that the U.S. spends too much compared to other countries, and he's expected to push them to move faster. Franco Ordonez, NPR News. The White House.
8: Soccer fans are packing into Seattle today for the World Cup match between the U.S. and Belgium. Casey Martin from KUOW in Seattle reports fans have mixed reactions to star striker Fallarin Balogun being added late to the match.
10: Fallarin Balogun received a red card in the U.S. match against Bosnia and Herzegovina last week. That meant he was not able to play in today's crucial match. The red card was controversial, and so was FIFA's decision to overturn the red card after a call from President Donald Trump. Lisa Harkness from Seattle says she's still rooting for Team USA, but...
11: It's hard. I mean, I don't know if it was a true red card, but I don't like the way it went. And I think this is a step back.
10: Thomas Barnum from Orange County, though, was woken up by his friend when he heard the news.
12: He just grabs me shoulder to shoulder, shaking me like there's a fire on the house. And he said, bro, Balogun's playing. He's back, baby.
10: Today's match against Belgium will determine if Team USA moves forward to the quarterfinals. For NPR News, I'm Casey Martin in Seattle.
8: Officials in Venezuela today announced the death toll from the earthquakes has risen to more than 3,500 people. Another 18,000 have been made homeless in the disaster. They're now staying in tents and temporary shelters. As NPR's Duri Bascarin reports, doctors say this raises health concerns.
13: Three hospitals suffered major structural damages during the earthquakes almost 2 weeks ago, the World Health Organization said. Others are operating at reduced capacity. International aid groups have set up field hospitals with intensive care beds and operating theaters. Sports stadiums have become distribution points for food, water, and medical supplies. With aftershocks still happening regularly, thousands of people are staying in tent camps, where doctors say a lack of running water and exposure to the elements carry additional health risks. The Pan American Health Organization said 6 metric tons of medical supplies have been delivered, with more aid on the way. Duri Bascarin, NPR News, Washington.
8: You're listening to NPR News from Washington. Staff for Kentucky Republican Senator Mitch McConnell say that he is continuing his recovery in a hospital while the Senate is out of session, but his office has released no details about the former Republican leader's condition during his weeks-long hospitalization or whether he'll be at the Capitol when the Senate returns next week. According to his staff, McConnell was admitted to the hospital on June 14th. A new study from the Centers for Disease Control and Prevention provides more evidence why children should routinely get vaccinated against the flu. NPR's Rob Stein reports.
14: The CDC analyzed the risk that children would die from the flu over 8 seasons between 2016 and 2025. In the latest issue of the journal Pediatrics, the researchers report that getting vaccinated cut the risk of dying from influenza by 80%. That's regardless of whether children had other health problems that put them at increased risk for life-threatening complications or not. The researchers say the findings provide strong evidence for why parents should get their kids vaccinated against the flu every year. A record-breaking 289 children died from the flu in the 2024-2025 season. Most were unvaccinated. Rob Stein, NPR News.
8: Officials in Thailand have discovered 2 gold rings that are around 2,000 years old. They were found last week during an excavation at a new site about 80 miles southwest of Bangkok. The rings were found with human bones. Experts believe the owner may have been a merchant. The site was discovered earlier this year after ancient bronze drums were found. This is NPR News from Washington.
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18: 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I'm Scott Detrow.
5: And I'm Mary Louise Kelly. The FIFA World Cup was supposed to be a celebration here in the U.S., a showcase of world-class soccer and a showcase of the country to tourists from around the globe. Now, though, there is a cloud of controversy over what should have been the most exciting and important game for the U.S. men's national team in a quarter century. That game is still kicking off tonight. NPR sports correspondent Becky Sullivan is still in Seattle for it, and she's on the line now. Hey, Becky.
19: Hey, Mary Louise.
5: Okay, so the stakes here. President Trump has weighed in. Secretary of State Marco Rubio has weighed in. Senators are weighing in. Just explain what exactly is happening.
19: Yeah, you know, this is all about a red card that was given to this player on the U.S. team, striker Falarin Balogun, last week during the team's last game that was against Bosnia-Herzegovina. And with that red card usually comes an automatic 1-game suspension in the next game for that player that would have normally caused Balogun to miss today's game against Belgium. The stakes, of course, are huge, as you were saying. This is the round of 16. It's the World Cup. And I think to players on the U.S. team and to many American fans, and certainly to these officials that you've just named, the red card felt unfair. It felt extreme. The contact between Balogun and this other player was not intentional, like you sometimes often see with many red cards, but still a red card, Mary Louise, is a normal part of soccer, and what has followed is not. So first, there was FIFA's highly unusual decision to allow Balogun to play in today's game. Then the news of President Trump's phone call to FIFA President Gianni Infantino to request that FIFA review this play. Now you have Rubio. This one was a joke, but Rubio saying he might raise it at a NATO meeting tomorrow.
5: Oh, wow.
19: All of this is extraordinary.
5: It is indeed extraordinary. Okay, so President Trump is not denying that he made this call to the head of FIFA. He said outright today at the White House, yeah, I called him.
4: Yes, I asked for a review by FIFA. I spoke to a man who's highly respected, and by the way, whose level of respect has gone up tenfold. And he was good before this started, but, you know, he really pushed it in this country. I'm the one that got them to do it.
5: Becky, President Trump also called the red card and the suspension, and I quote, very unfair. I mean, as you sat there listening, what did you make of that?
19: I mean, you know, I already used this word extraordinary, but truly it is genuinely wild. And I think it's hard to know exactly what Trump is taking credit for here. Obviously, the president has a long track record of taking credit for things that he feels good about. But either way, these comments are an obvious problem for FIFA. Their regulations are quite clear that member associations and football confederations are supposed to avoid any form of political interference. And so after Trump made these comments today, Infantino put out his own statement. He acknowledged that the phone call with Trump had taken place, but he said that he had explained to the president on the call that FIFA's independent legal process was doing its own thing, essentially, that this any review of Balogun's call would be decided in due course. And he underscored that FIFA's judicial bodies are independent and operate autonomously. And I'll say, too, that U.S. soccer officials that I have spoken to also sort of underline that they were following FIFA's typical process to raise questions and challenges of disciplinary decisions based on rules and regulations set up by FIFA. Yeah. And so you kind of have both of these sides kind of saying a little bit of a different thing.
5: But there are still all these questions about whether this counts as political interference. Do we know how this could affect the game today?
19: Well, I think, barring some 11th hour surprise that Balogun is playing today, he is the team's leading scorer at this World Cup. He has scored 3 goals so far. Belgium certainly is not happy that Balogun is on the field. I think the reality is if the U.S. wins this game, Mary Louise, this is certainly going to be something that people remember to continue to talk about. If the Americans lose, maybe this controversy just dissipates. On the other hand, maybe it won't. I mean, today you had the European Confederation, UEFA, say that FIFA had, quote, crossed a red line with this decision. And so it's definitely possible that the fallout could continue no matter what happens.
5: We've got about 30 seconds left, but can we talk about actual soccer? What are you expecting to see tonight?
19: Yeah, I mean, Belgium is the toughest opponent the U.S. has faced yet in this World Cup. There's certainly no guarantee of a win. Belgium is ranked higher than the U.S. by FIFA. They're a European powerhouse. U.S. has struggled with them in the past, including in a friendly just this past March that the U.S. lost 5-2. But it should be an exciting game either way. I am excited to see it, despite everything hanging over it.
5: I think we are all excited to see it now. Okay, NPR's Becky Sullivan reporting from Seattle. Thanks so much.
19: You're welcome.
18: One way an immigrant can get a green card and U.S. citizenship is by marrying someone who's already a citizen. Spouses have historically been a special category, unaffected by quotas and much of the red tape other immigrants navigate. But the Trump administration's sweeping approach to immigration policy is affecting even this group. NPR's immigration policy correspondent Jimena Bustillo has the story.
20: In the last year, the Trump administration has made myriad changes to the legal immigration process. It paused reviews of applications, detained immigrants at green card interviews, and generally increased scrutiny of applications. And those changes are affecting immigrants of varying status, including the spouses of U.S. citizens. Lawyers say that's a change from the past. Despite the swings of lenient and strict immigration policy from one administration to the next, that was one group generally left alone.
21: Life has become a lot more difficult for Americans who are married to somebody that is not born in this country.
20: That is Ashley Diaz-Vito, executive director of American Families United. Her organization advocates for U.S. citizens and their immigrant spouses.
21: A lot of people are worried about being able to apply for mortgages or, you know, the loan process for their kids to go to college. There are people who have green cards that are allowed to travel internationally, and they are not doing that right now. So people are really adjusting life decisions
20: and separately for citizens whose immigrant spouses have been deported or left because they didn't have legal status, they're now facing new life and financial questions.
21: How do I pay taxes here in the United States? Am I supposed to file with my spouse, even though my spouse is no longer residing in the country? Health insurance questions, life insurance questions. Am I a single parent now?
20: Spousal sponsorship makes up just a fraction of green card applications. About 250 to 330,000 people each year since 2015 have been approved through this route. That was 25% of the total green card approvals in 2024, the most recent data available. Chev Dalal Dehaney is the Senior Director of Government Relations at the American Immigration Lawyers Association.
1: This group of individuals have always had a special place under the law.
20: She said spouses are not subject to any quotas or caps, and previously some got unique exceptions.
1: Spouses of U.S. citizens don't have to have had to maintain their legal status here in order to adjust. And so the law has considered them to be a privileged class, but this administration is treating them like all other immigrants.
20: And this change in approach has affected military spouses and those who have been in the country for decades. In a statement to NPR, U.S. Citizenship and Immigration Services says a pending petition for a family member, like a spouse, does not confer legal status. And those who entered without inspection or who remain in the United States beyond their permitted stay are, quote, illegal aliens who may be subject to immigration enforcement action. Ximena Bustillo, NPR News, Washington.
5: The nationwide heat wave has been hard on construction workers. Many of them work hourly and can't afford not to. Noor Nazir with WFAE in Charlotte, North Carolina, visited a home construction site to see how workers are coping.
2: The sun is beating down on a large house being built just north of Charlotte. Four workers move around the outside, digging, drilling, and painting, all as temperatures hover in the upper 90s. Tim Marsh is on a ladder, holding a roller with yellow paint. Every few seconds, he wipes sweat from his forehead, pauses to catch his breath, then keeps painting.
22: This week, I've been getting off, going home, and going right to sleep. It has been affecting my body a lot, but, you know, just keep pushing.
2: Marsh has worked on the team for the last 8 years. Although today he's painting, other days he does concrete work, he says during a break. It's his favorite construction job. But in heat like this, it becomes one of the hardest things to do.
22: Can't take no breaks when you're pouring concrete. You got to get it down there and get the job done. But you got to also pace yourself.
2: Everyone here says they're drinking a lot more water in the heat. Matthew Bryce is the crew leader on this site. He says he has three kids, a mortgage, and bills to pay. That is why, even on days when the heat is brutal, he still shows up.
23: It's rough when it's super hot. There's not much you can do.
2: He says on days like these, they all look out for one another because they know the sign for exhaustion and heat stroke.
23: If your body's telling you you need to take a break, you need to take a break. You don't keep working through it because that's where it gets dangerous. And if you do stop sweating, that's the biggest problem.
2: He says workers are used to pushing themselves in tough conditions, but that attitude can also be dangerous.
23: I had to take people and set them down in the shade and give them a break because they try to keep working through it and it's not good.
2: Only seven states have laws on heat safety standards for workers. They include things like mandated shade, breaks, and water, depending on temperature. North Carolina isn't one of them. On the federal level, the Occupational Health and Safety Administration addresses excessive heat only as part of overall workplace safety. In North Carolina alone, more than 250 people visited emergency rooms during the first week of the heat wave at the end of June. Michael Fitch is an emergency room doctor with Atrium Health.
24: Folks that are going to be out working in the heat, and they're certainly at risk because they may not have the luxury that some of us have of being able to take breaks whenever they want.
2: He says besides hydrating, people should wear light clothing, wear sunscreen, and just take breaks in the shade. Back at the construction site, the work goes on. Marsh is still outside, wiping sweat from his face and getting up on a ladder to paint. He knows he's doing this hard work for a reason.
22: As long as I'm coming back home safe, that's all that matters.
2: This week, the heat wave is expected to break in Charlotte. But there are still a lot of hot summer days ahead. For NPR News, I'm Noor Nazir in Charlotte.
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0: 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As we cross the midpoint of the year, we hear music that rose above the noise. 30 albums of sounds that open up new worlds. 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I'm John DiLiberto with the best of Echo's 2026 so far from PRX.
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3: 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Our forecast from FLXweather.com, Drew says relatively mild temperatures. Mostly cloudy tonight, overnight lows in the mid-60s. Clouds and sun on Tuesday with highs in the mid to upper 70s. Partly cloudy on Wednesday with highs in the mid-80s. 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
18: 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I'm Scott Detrow.
9: And I'm Juana Summers. The U.S. Department of Education is rolling out a new federal test, one that most colleges and universities will eventually have to pass. The test is known as Do No Harm, and it's pretty simple. If a program's graduates don't earn more than someone who never went to college, that program and its students could lose access to federal student loans. To better explain how this will all work and the impact it might have, I'm joined by NPR Education correspondent Corey Turner. Hi there.
11: Hey, Juana.
9: So, Corey, losing access to federal student loans sounds like a really big deal. So tell us how exactly this Do No Harm test is going to work.
11: Yeah, so this new test, it comes courtesy of Republicans' One Big Beautiful Bill Act from last year. And, I mean, really, as you said in the intro, it's pretty straightforward. For undergraduate programs, their students, 4 years after they graduate, are going to need to earn more than working high school grads who did not go to college. And it's a pretty similar test for graduate schools, right? So a program's graduates need to earn more on average than those who finished college but did not go on to grad school. If a program dips below this earnings threshold for 2 years out of three, then students will no longer be able to take out federal loans to attend that program. Earlier this week, the Undersecretary of Education, Nicholas Kent, said of this change, quote, "If a program can't show that it leaves its graduates financially better off than if they had never enrolled, it should not be underwritten by federal taxpayers." I have also heard, though, Juana, from lots of folks, really a bipartisan collection of folks across higher ed, who say, look, this is a pretty reasonable expectation. Here's Chris Madeo with the Nonprofit Institute for College Access and Success.
25: I mean, this is really a very low floor, right? I mean, high school earnings is not an exceedingly high metric for a program to meet.
9: And Corey, what can you tell us about the types of programs that might not be able to pass this new test?
11: Well, fortunately, earlier this year, the U.S. Department of Education released a trove of data that give us a pretty good idea of where the hammer's going to be dropping. Broadly speaking, the data show that more than 800,000 students attend a program that would likely fail this do-no-harm test. We also know roughly half of them attend private for-profit schools, which already have a reputation for shortchanging students.
9: Right.
11: One more really big red flag in the department's data, undergraduate certificate programs, you know, the kind that bill themselves as a short-term fast track into a specific career, well, a quarter of all of those students in those programs are in one that would likely fail. And the program with the highest predicted failure rate is an undergrad certificate in cosmetology, with more than 90% of all of those programs leaving their students worse off.
9: Oh, interesting. I'm really curious, though, about more traditional bachelor's and master's programs. How might they fare?
11: Really well. According to the department's data, only about 1% of bachelor's degree programs would fail the test. And it's a bit higher for master's degrees, about 4%, but still not bad.
9: Mm-hmm.
11: There are, though, some interesting patterns in the kinds of programs that fail more often. At the master's level, we're talking about mental and social health services. And then at the four-year bachelor's degree level, it's programs focused on theater, fine arts, music.
9: I mean, I could imagine that some people might stop studying subjects like the ones you just mentioned because of this rule, as well as a lack of access to student loans, which, I mean, that kind of calls into question what higher education is supposed to be all about.
11: Totally. This is what I find so fascinating about this whole idea, Juana. Like, do these numbers mean that these programs are bad? In some cases, yes. But in some cases, I think it also means that the U.S. economy just doesn't value the arts. We're actually going to poke at this for a few more minutes with a colleague of mine. Her name is Tiffany Kamheim. She's an education reporter with Oregon Public Broadcasting. And she has the story of a young teacher who graduated from a music program that would likely fail the government's new earnings test. Let's take a listen.
8: One, two, three, one.
10: Cindy Flores loves teaching mariachi music to middle and high school students in Oregon's Salem Kaiser School District.
8: Their part goes like this. Two, three, beep. Two, three.
10: To get this dream job, she first had to study music at Portland State University and then get a teaching license. She took out federal student loans to pay for it all.
8: I don't know. I feel like there's good side to it, really bad side to it. The good side is I was able to complete my degree. Like, that was the whole reason why I wanted to go to college, was so I can get a music degree.
10: The bad side was that by the time she got her license, she was $55,000 in debt. Still, she says it was worth it.
8: You know, if it wasn't for PSU and the loans I could get, I wouldn't be a Mexican-American mariachi teacher for my Mexican-American students.
10: But future music students at PSU might not have the same access to federal financial aid. That's because the school's undergraduate music students often don't earn as much as high school grads. Education Department data shows the university's program would likely fail the new federal earnings test. But do students really go to music school to make money?
12: And earnings is only a small piece of that puzzle.
10: Leanne Scotto-Adams heads the Strategic National Arts Alumni Project. The nonprofit studies what happens to arts graduates. And Adams has a problem with this new federal earnings test. She says it's a one-size-fits-all measure of student success.
12: Yes, you need to make money and earn money to make a living to survive, but we see our creative workers, they want to make an impact culturally. They want to make an impact on their community. These are all metrics that fall outside of just straightforward earnings metrics.
10: Adams also takes issue with measuring earnings 4 years after graduation. She points to survey data that shows arts graduates often have unpredictable incomes at first, but their pay tends to stabilize and increase over time. Back in Oregon, Cindy Flores feels lucky to have full-time work teaching music.
8: You get it?
13: I get it.
8: It's easy. We're going to play it this time.
10: That's in spite of all her student loan debt.
8: Ugh. It is never about the money. I realized I wanted to have a career in music when I was in the eighth grade, because every music teacher I've had in the past was such good role models in my life, and I want to be part of that community.
10: and to be that kind of role model for her own students. For NPR News, I'm Tiffany Kamhai in Salem, Oregon.
4: One, two, three, one.
9: And NPR's Corey Turner is still with me here in the studio. And Corey, as we just heard in that reporting, there's not a simple formula to calculate a career's worth. And as you pointed out earlier, this do no harm provision, it's not a particularly high bar, but it doesn't take into account what we heard from Cindy Flores, that she's wanted to do this since she was in eighth grade, that she's passionate about teaching kids music. Is there anything else that you think this new rule misses?
11: Yeah, I think there's one big wild card that's not in the formula, and that is student loan debt. There was a lot of debate about whether debt should be included in this new test. They decided against it. But, you know, there's a huge difference, using music as an example, between a graduate struggling with low pay and being debt-free and a graduate struggling with low pay and also paying off $50,000 or $60,000 in debt. And I wonder if they had included this in the formula, you know, how many more programs out there, especially at more prestigious, expensive schools, would start to look like a bad deal?
9: NPR education correspondent Corey Turner, thanks.
11: You're welcome.
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13: The FIFA World Cup continues, and there's been a lot happening off the pitch. President Trump disagreed with a red card call on a U.S. player.
14: I said, I think it should be reviewed because I watched the play.
13: Now other teams are up in arms saying FIFA caved in to the president. We'll explore the controversy and the results of the USA-Belgium game on the next morning edition from NPR News.
3: Our forecast from FLXweather.com, Drew says relatively mild temperatures. Mostly cloudy tonight, overnight lows in the mid-60s. Clouds and sun on Tuesday with highs in the mid to upper 70s. Partly cloudy on Wednesday with highs in the mid-80s. 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
16: In Los Angeles, I'm Kai Rizdal. It is Monday today, the 6th day of July. Good as it always is to have you along, everybody. Well, welcome everyone to the first full week of the second half of the year. We're going to spend some time up at the top of the program today, not on corporate fortunes for the next 6 months, not on markets or indicators, but on you and me and everybody else in this economy who buys stuff, consumes stuff, in other words. And we're going to do it with an eye on business behavior and our buying patterns, also the calendar. Target and Walmart and Amazon and most other retailers are rolling out back-to-school sales earlier than usual this year. And PwC, once upon a time known as PricewaterhouseCoopers, says families are going to spend $922 on supplies this year. 47% of those families say they are going to be spending more this year than last. Marketplace's Kristen Schwab gets us going with corporate promotions and consumer predilections.
17: During a Target run yesterday, Kristen Deal kind of couldn't believe what she saw on display. Colored pencils, binders, backpacks.
26: I was surprised to see already the back to school when we, you know, I think most of us are just happy that we're just out of school.
17: Deal is a marketing professor at the University of Southern California's Marshall School of Business. And she says sales patterns have shifted over the last handful of years. Everything's starting earlier.
26: Christmas promotions before Thanksgiving and Thanksgiving before Halloween and those things.
17: It wasn't always this way. Companies first started pushing early buying during the pandemic, when broken supply chains threw retail inventory into chaos. Consumers seemed happy to shop early and buy more. Brittany Steiger, a retail and e-commerce analyst at Mintel, says the sales trend really cemented when tariffs came into play.
1: That really triggered an early shopping mentality for parents really trying to get ahead of those price increases.
17: Steiger says at this point, it seems like one sale blends into the next.
1: And as it's stuck around, it's kind of evolving into this sort of always on shopping mentality.
17: Always on, because there's always an event to prepare for, and life is getting more expensive. Christina Durante, a professor of marketing at Rutgers University, says inflation, which is at its highest level in 3 years, is causing serious anxiety for shoppers.
5: It's so uncertain that we don't know how it's going to play in. And because we want to have control over not just our budget, but just our lives, we're really sensitive to any sort of cue.
17: Durante ran studies on this, on how stressors change buying habits. She says some people really locked in. They kept a tight budget, maybe even hoarded money. Others?
5: They were really likely to do impulse purchases on like new clothes, anything that might help them feel more in control over whatever's currently stressing them out.
17: She says the part of our brain that tells us to eat chocolate is the same part of our brain that tells us to shop. I'm Kristen Schwab for Marketplace.
16: Wall Street on this Monday after a long weekend. Oh, look, all of a sudden, AI stocks are a thing again. We'll have the details when we do the numbers.

0: You know how sometimes when you ask something complicated, you get this?
1: That's a very good question.
2: It's a great question.
0: That's Scott Brave, the Chicago Fed, also Ernie Tedeschi at Stripe. They are economists, both talking on the topic of today's explainer, you and how you are feeling about this economy. There are, as you know, two primary ways we measure that. We talk about them all the time. Consumer sentiment from the University of Michigan and consumer confidence from the Conference Board. We are talking about them today because if you are a regular listener to this program, you know that you, the humble consumer, drive something like two-thirds of every single thing that happens in this economy. But as you have perhaps also heard, it has been kind of hard to square how consumers are feeling, spoiler alert, pretty negative, with how consumers are spending.
1: And historically, there has been a pretty close relationship between sentiment or confidence and consumer spending.
2: Consumer sentiment and consumer confidence were top tier inputs into models that forecasters and economists had about consumer spending.
0: Note the past tense that Ernie Tedeschi just used right there. How consumers are feeling just isn't a grade A predictor anymore for how they will spend. The correlation kind of fell off a cliff after 2020. Think about that timing for just a second. And ever since, we've consistently been feeling pretty bad about this economy of ours. The University of Michigan Consumer Sentiment Index was up in June, yes, but that was from an all-time low in May, so still pretty negative, thanks mostly to the war and oil prices.
2: If I were to put those low levels of consumer confidence or sentiment into a model, the model will tell me, oh my God, consumer spending is going to be like down below the earth, like just terrible.
0: Consumer spending, as you surely know, is far from those down below the earth terrible levels. It's basically fine. Actually up 0.7% in May when we had that all-time sentiment low. And that, in turn, has economists wondering why consumer sentiment isn't basically fine, too.
2: Really what's going on, I think, is inflation, high prices, affordability, however you want to put it.
0: This is kind of the vibes conversation we've been having for years now about this economy. Since the pandemic, really, and the high inflation that followed, the consumer price index hit 9% in June 2022, in case you had forgotten, which you surely have not.
2: Consumers have memories, right? And so even as growth in prices have gotten better, they go to the grocery store, they see persistently high price levels of eggs, you know, whatever they're buying, produce, and that is keeping their attitudes weak and low over this whole time.
0: There is something else going on with the consumer sentiment measure in particular that could explain why it's been so persistently low.
2: The University of Michigan survey used to be conducted by phone. And then in early 2024, they gradually transitioned to collecting all of their information online.
0: Okay, so?
2: People tend to be materially more negative when they answer things online. And we saw that immediately with the University of Michigan survey.
0: Like 11% materially more negative on average. That's according to Tedeschi's research. So what does all this consumer negativity mean for how we ought to think about this data?
2: There may be other reasons why we should be concerned or freaked out about that, you know, political, social, you know, et cetera reasons. But from an economic standpoint, we have seen empirically that the economy grows just fine throughout these negative vibes.
0: Tedeschi is personally putting less weight on the readings than he used to. Scott Brave and his colleagues at the Chicago Fed are trying to figure out what is going on with the data.
1: Is there a way that we can restore some of that relationship between these traditional measures and consumer spending growth by bringing in new alternative, higher frequency sources of information?
0: So they have made a new composite measure that uses data both from consumer sentiment and confidence and combines them with other daily data. That's high frequency, right? Daily data looking at how positive or negative economic news coverage is and how people are talking about the economy on social media.
1: In one instance, it's actually a survey that's asking the same questions as one of the traditional indexes, but just doing it on a daily basis with a much larger sample.
0: Turns out their new index does track more closely to how people are spending. No official release date for it yet, but we'll keep you posted.

0: It's cooler today, a little bit anyway, in much of the eastern and southern parts of the country after a blistering 4th of July weekend. That was miserable for people and their pets, soccer players and their fans, and power companies too. Marketplace's Samantha Fields has more on how the grid held up.
1: Cape Cod in Massachusetts didn't even get the worst of the heat wave. It only made it into the 90s. Still, Barbara Kate Skarnick, a professor of energy policy at the Fletcher School at Tufts University, says it was hot.
2: We had a lot of times when our electricity fluctuated on and off. Lights flickered, so we were very

0: 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Thank you. And DSP Shows, presenting Cat Power's 20th anniversary tour of her album The Greatest, performing the full release live on stage July 29th at the Smith Opera House in Geneva. Tickets available at dspshows.com.
1: Line says despite intense demand and some flickering, the lights and air conditioning stayed on for most people.
2: We're doing a better job of managing and operating the grid. And part of what that looks like is directing consumers to be more proactive in adopting certain measures like turning off their lights or conserving energy at different parts of the summer days when the grid is particularly stressed.
1: The addition of more renewables has also helped relieve stress on the grid. In the Mid-Atlantic, which saw what was likely record demand during the heat wave, Michael Goggin at the consulting firm Grid Strategies says solar performed well.
3: The solar output was consistently high every day last week during these high demand periods. And so that really helped keep the lights on.
1: To help keep the lights on in the future, he says, we also need to be building more new transmission lines, including between regions.
3: Expanding transmission is particularly valuable in events like this because extreme weather is not, these events are not that large. And so if your region is short, you can buy power from your neighbor. And then, you know, maybe this winter, it'll be the reverse.
1: And your region will be able to send power to its neighbors. I'm Samantha Fields for Marketplace.

0: Dateline Everett, Washington. Boeing started up a new assembly line at its facility there today, building 737 MAX jets. Airbus, meanwhile, its main competitor, is reported to have set its sights on delivering 900 commercial planes this year. That would be an all-time high. Both companies have faced supply chain issues since the pandemic, and as these things go, they each now have order backlogs thousands of planes deep, and which are only growing as airlines demand spiffy new jets. Marketplace's Henry Epp takes it from there.
1: There are basically two reasons airlines really want to get their hands on new planes right now. One is the aircraft they have are getting old, a couple decades old in some cases, says Doug Harned, a managing director at the investment firm Bernstein.
2: The good thing about aircraft is that if you maintain them properly, they can last quite a long time. But eventually the costs start to get higher and higher for the old aircraft.
1: So they've ordered new ones, but the wait times are long. And even though airlines have faced big fuel bills in recent months, they haven't canceled many orders for new planes because those new jets will help them save in the long run, says Henry Hardevelt, an airline industry analyst at Atmosphere Research Group.
3: New aircraft allow airlines to consume less fuel. That helps airlines offer the low fares that we as travelers want.
1: Newer planes can also fit more passengers, Hardevelt says.
3: Not great for us in the legroom, of course, but it helps make these aircraft more cost efficient for airlines to operate.
1: Which gets us to the other reason airlines are in the market for new aircraft. Demand for air travel is high, both from customers willing to squeeze into those economy seats and from high-income premium customers, says Meghna Maharishi, an airline reporter at Skift. To attract those customers, airlines have been adding new international routes.
4: United is a good example of this. They've added routes to like Greenland and like Mongolia.
1: New routes require new planes. Plus, airlines are upgrading the business and first class seats on those aircraft.
4: A lot of that has been meant to cater to like those wealthier consumers because that's the cohort that's really been driving the revenue for these airlines.
1: But fancier first class cabins are also slowing down new aircraft deliveries, says Doug Harned at Bernstein, because regulators have to sign off on the changes.
2: And so there have been delays, not just in supplying the seats, say, but also just getting certification for new designs.
1: Those delays on top of high demand, Harned says, are why Boeing and Airbus are effectively booked up for the next 6 years. I'm Henry Epp for Marketplace.

0: Coming up.
1: And I was like, so the problem is, I don't know anything, actually.
0: When has that stopped anybody, huh? First, though, let's do the numbers. Dow Industrial's up 155 points today, 0.3%, finished at 53,055. That's another record, should you be keeping track. NASDAQ gained 288 points, 0.1%, 26,121. The S&P 500 added 54 points, 0.7%, 75.37. Microsoft is cutting 4,800 jobs, about 2% of its global workforce, as it overhauls its Xbox gaming unit and restructures in order to pay for what? What's it paying for? All the AI investments it has made. Microsoft down 1% on the news. Apple improved about 0.3%. The World Cup continues this week, as you might have heard. Some advice if you are planning to go, leave your drone at home. The TSA says that since the start of the tournament, more than 600 drones have been seized across all 11 U.S. host cities. Why would you think it's okay to bring a drone to that game? You can barely bring in drinking water. Drone parts maker Unusual Machines plummeted 0.9%. You're listening to Marketplace.
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It's an earworm, isn't it? Don't you wish you knew what it was? 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
1: This is Marketplace. I'm Kai Rizdahl. If you bring up the topic of algae right now, one's mind, even if somehow miraculously you are mostly removed from the grind of the daily news cycle, one's mind likely goes to the reflecting pool in front of the Lincoln Memorial. But algae doesn't play favorites, and it can thrive in far larger bodies of water. To wit, every year the National Oceanic and Atmospheric Administration predicts just how bad the algae is going to be on Lake Erie. And the latest forecast is just out. Moderate harmful algae blooms is the guess for the year. And those algal blooms are obviously a bummer for fish and for kids who want to go swimming, but they've got massive economic implications, too, for the people living nearby and folks just visiting as well. From the warm, slightly green waters of Lake Erie, Marketplace's Kaylee Wells explains.
2: The blooms are a big enough deal that Lake Erie is dotted with little buoys, constantly monitoring how much algae is in the water. It takes several minutes in a zippy speedboat to travel far enough offshore to see one up close. On the way, one of the scientists captures a jar full of water and holds it up to the light. It looks clear enough to drink. But then she throws a net with a filter on the end overboard and drags it through roughly 1,000 gallons of water to reveal all the stuff we can't see. The remaining liquid she pulls out of the filter is a murky yellow-green, scuzzy, with lots of tiny zooplankton buzzing around and nipping at the green bits.
3: It's summer, the water temperatures are near 70. We're certainly catching a lot of living stuff in the water.
2: Ed Verhamy is our captain on today's voyage. He's also a principal and senior engineer at LimnoTech, which is a consulting firm that helps make water cleaner.
3: What we don't want is the harmful algae.
2: That's the kind of algae that can cause diarrhea, vomiting, and rashes, and that's what his company helps monitor. Verhamy keeps driving until we arrive at a buoy. He pulls up the data it's capturing on his phone and relays the good news.
3: Yep, really nothing going on out there right now, so these are very low readings.
2: The recipe for high readings? Extremely heavy rainy periods, which pull nutrient-rich agricultural runoff into the lake, followed by extremely dry and sunny periods that help the algae form. This year hasn't been very extreme, which is why NOAA says it'll be a moderate year for harmful algae. Verhamy says an especially bad year, like 2014, when the algae contaminated Toledo's water supply, would show readings 20 or 25 times higher than this, and the blooms would be very visible.
3: So that's noticeable scum. The water looks like paint, really.
2: This year's moderate forecast isn't just good news for Lake Erie's ecosystem. It means algae won't tank whole chunks of the Great Lakes economy this year. Because Lake Erie is the main source of drinking water for Northeast Ohio. Alex Margavichus, commissioner of Cleveland's Water Division, says an algal bloom like the one that happened in Toledo would be a doomsday scenario.
4: I don't even know where to begin to calculate, I guess, the economic impact of something like that. If Greater Cleveland had to be under a do not drink water advisory, what would happen?
2: The background chatter is from the State of the Great Lakes, an annual convening of water experts and community members in downtown Cleveland. Like I said, clean water is a big deal here. Anyway, the cost of algal blooms is calculated in more than just bottled water and healthcare bills.
5: In this $6 trillion economy, the Great Lakes Basin is a huge tourism economy.
2: Chris Ronayne is Cuyahoga County executive. That's the county Cleveland's in.
5: Lake Erie is the walleye capital of the world. So they come here to fish. There's fishing tournaments and just recreationalists.
2: When the algae gets bad, it sucks up all the oxygen in the water, which causes mass fish kills. Not an awesome feature in the walleye capital of the world. And a hit to the tourism industry can have ripple effects, says Scott Hardy, an earth scientist with the Ohio State University.
6: That's not only going to impact the people who are going to recreate, but you have to think about the hotels where people stay. You have to think about the gas stations that fill up the cars that people drive to the water.
2: Hardy says climate change is making that extreme weather and the algal blooms that follow it more common. But he also says we're getting better at mitigating the runoff that causes the blooms in the first place. So every year is a toss-up of just how bad it'll be. From the waters of Lake Erie, I'm Kaylee Wells for Marketplace.

0: Redfin came out with a survey last week. 74% of homeowners say their home is a reflection of who they are. 57% of renters, on the flip side of that economic coin, say their home is just a place to live. Actually, having your name on the deed can lead to all kinds of changes in your life, and sometimes even a whole new career. Here's today's installment of our series, Adventures in Housing.
1: My name is Sarah Southwick, and I have a native plant nursery in Provo, Utah. So the origin story of my business begins years ago when my husband and I bought a house in Provo. We were first-time homeowners. And so I went to a class to learn how to landscape in Utah. It was like a free community class called Localscape. And I was very quickly convinced that here in Utah, Kentucky bluegrass has no business being the default. We're in a desert. Native plants seemed like the obvious choice, but when I searched for them at nurseries nearby, I could not find them, and I felt like I was having to get a master's degree doing research, trying to figure out what was native, trying to drive all over the place on a wild goose chase, trying to find plants. Most plants are trademarked cultivars, which means somebody earns a commission or a royalty every time that plant is grown and sold. And we do this because we value predictability in our landscapes. So we want, okay, if I plant this tree, I know it's going to be this exact size and it's going to turn red in the fall. And that's not actually how plants are. And so choosing to plant native plants means choosing unpredictability. I could tell you the exact moment when the idea of this being a business entered my mind. I was pushing the stroller down the sidewalk with my kid, and it just settled on me. I was wrestling with this. Why can't I find these native plants? And it hit me. You could solve this problem one day if you want to. And I was like, so the problem is I don't know anything, actually. I work in HR. I work in tech. And that was about 5 or 6 years ago. And over time, I just have not been able to let the idea go. At some point, it shifted from maybe someday to when I open this plant nursery. So February 2025, my manager approached me and let me know that my three-quarter time position was no longer an option, and I would either need to go full-time or I could leave by taking a severance. And I knew immediately, I was like, it's the moment. The moment has arrived, like, for me to try and take this leap. I've kind of crammed plants into every usable space of my backyard at this point. My kind of natural state of being is one of more control. And so I do struggle with the fact that I've taken this leap into this great void, this great unknown, but I have to run it as a business in order for this to work and for me to still be a business in years to come.
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1: This final note on the way out today, in which OPEC Plus looks at falling crude prices and says, yep, definitely. Let's put more supply into the global market. 188,000 more barrels a day will be the new quota, effective in August. The catch is that oftentimes cartel members don't actually hit those quotas for reasons both political and economic. Brent crude on the day of the global benchmark, $72.10 a barrel, basically back to where it was before President Trump started bombing Iran. Amir Babawain, Caitlin Ash, John Gordon, Anoya Carr, Steve Mullis, and Stephanie Seek are the Marketplace editing staff. Kelly Silvera is the news director. And I'm Kai Brizdahl. We will see you tomorrow, everybody.

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1: Alison Russell is one of the rising stars of Americana, and it's her belief that Americana is bigger than just a sound.
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4: From WHYY in Philadelphia, this is Fresh Air. I'm Tanya Mosley in Los Angeles. Today, writer Rachel Aviv. As a staff writer at The New Yorker, she spent years reporting on people at the edges of medicine, memory, and the mind. Her new book, You Won't Get Free of It, revisits seven of those stories from a new perspective. It opens with a young teacher who goes for a run in New York's Riverside Park and vanishes. Weeks later, she's found, unable to explain where she's been. Aviv first understood it as a story of a daughter who disappears. Then she became a mother herself and realized she'd missed the deeper story, the mother who never stops searching. Across these essays, Aviv traces the complicated bond between mothers and daughters, what can be known, what gets hidden, and how families survive what they choose not to see. Plus, TV critic John Powers reviews the Hulu series Alice and Steve. First News.
5: Live from NPR News in Washington, I'm Ryland Barton. Democratic Party leaders in Maine are calling for Democratic Senate nominee Graham Plattner to drop out after new sexual assault allegations reported by Politico. NPR has not independently verified these allegations. Plattner is facing incumbent Republican Susan Collins. Democrats believe the race is key to their chances of winning control of the Senate. Crowds are gathering in Seattle ahead of tonight's World Cup match between the U.S. and Belgium. President Trump is taking credit for getting FIFA to review a red card issued against U.S. star striker last week, but says he did not demand an outcome. Trump says he called FIFA President Gianni Infantino and asked for another look at the punishment against Folar and Balogun. NPR's Becky Sullivan reports the change allows Balogun to play tonight, dividing soccer fans.
6: These comments are an obvious problem for FIFA. Their regulations are quite clear that member associations and football confederations are supposed to avoid any form of political interference. And so after Trump made these comments today, Infantino put out his own statement. He acknowledged that the phone call with Trump had taken place, but he said that he had explained to the president on the call that FIFA's independent legal process was doing its own thing, essentially, that any review of Balogun's call would be decided in due course. And he underscored that FIFA's judicial bodies are independent and operate autonomously.
5: NPR's Becky Sullivan reporting. A new federal lawsuit argues the Department of Homeland Security violated the First Amendment rights of a New York man, as NPR's Jude Joffe Block reports.
7: The Foundation for Individual Rights and Expression, or FIRE, filed the lawsuit on behalf of David Strever of Rochester, New York. Back in January, Strever wrote a critical email to Todd Lyons, the former acting director of ICE. 5 months later, federal agents with Homeland Security investigations showed up at Strever's door and later at his airport hotel. They left a warning notice that said his email message may have been an illegal threat. The lawsuit argues Strever's message was protected by the First Amendment and DHS's actions violated his rights. DHS said in a statement that ICE investigates all credible threats towards its employees and officers and does not comment on ongoing investigations. Jude Joffe Block, NPR News.
5: A Texas-based stock exchange looking to challenge New York's Wall Street began trading today. Dylan Duke with member station KERA reports.
8: The Dallas-based Texas Stock Exchange has begun trading test stocks as part of a month-long phased rollout. The exchange is looking to challenge the New York Stock Exchange and NASDAQ's duopoly over stock trading. And with $275 million in cash, the finance world is taking them seriously. State officials are hoping the exchange will help solidify Texas Texas as a financial powerhouse. The public will be able to purchase thousands of stocks by the end of July. For NPR News, I'm Dylan Duke.
5: And a rebound for AI stocks lifted the U.S. market today. This is NPR News. Britain has imposed sanctions on 9 Russian people and entities for developing chemical weapons. They're accused of creating a toxin used to kill opposition leader Alexei Navalny in 2024 and a nerve agent used to attack a former spy in 2018. The sanctions comes days after Britain intercepted a Russian aircraft near a British carrier strike group in the Norwegian Sea. A new survey finds more shared rentals include couples and even children. NPR's Jennifer Ludden reports it comes as high housing costs keep people living with roommates for longer.
0: A quarter of roommates are now over age 45, a share that's doubled in the past decade. Among U.S. roommate households, it finds 18% include couples and 12% include children. Spare Rooms CEO says this can happen in a number of situations. A couple has a first baby before they're able to afford their own place. A family with kids rents out a spare room, or single parents team up to split the rent and childcare. Housing costs, both to rent and own, spiked during the COVID pandemic, and while prices are not rising as fast now, they remain at record highs in many places. It's all left millions of Americans priced out of either buying or renting solo. Jennifer Ludden, NPR News, Washington.
5: This week is the San Fermín Bull Run Festival in Pamplona, Spain, and it's 100 years since the publication of Ernest Hemingway's novel, The Sun Also Rises, which put the festival on the map for millions of readers across the world. Americans remain the leading foreign nationality running down the streets of Pamplona with the small herd of charging bulls. This is NPR News.
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4: This is Fresh Air. I'm Tanya Mosley. In 1980, a young woman sat down at her typewriter while her baby slept and tried to become a writer. She wanted to write something that mattered, a Madame Bovary. Instead, most days she folded laundry or fell asleep. That woman was my guest's mother, writer Rachel Aviv, who would grow up to become a writer herself for The New Yorker. Aviv's new book is a collection of stories about mothers and daughters. She first wrote them for The New Yorker, a young teacher who experienced a mysterious condition that caused her to forget who she was, disappearing for days at a time, a Filipino woman who left her 9 children to raise someone else's in the U.S. When she wrote them the first time, Aviv identified with the daughters without quite realizing it. Then she became a mother herself, went back and saw how much of the mother she'd missed. The book is called You Won't Get Free of It, Stories of Mothers and Daughters. Rachel Aviv is a staff writer at The New Yorker, where she writes about medicine, mental illness, and criminal justice. She won a National Magazine Award for her profiles, and this year she was a Pulitzer finalist for a story about patients misdiagnosed with schizophrenia who turn out to have a treatable autoimmune disease. The New York Times named her first book, Strangers to Ourselves, one of the best books of 2022. Rachel Aviv, welcome to Fresh Air.
11: Thanks so much for having me.
4: Thank you for writing this book. I really enjoyed it. And I want to start off our conversation by having you read from the preface of the book, because the very personal and journalistic turn you've taken, you really lay out here toward a mother's point of view. Can I have you read that excerpt?
11: Yeah. The novelist Yi-Yun Lee writes that the essence of growing up is to play hide-and-seek with one's mother successfully. In this book, I have chosen stories, originally published in The New Yorker, of mother-child pairs acting out this game. I wrote some of these stories feeling existentially like a daughter, and now I have returned to them with a different identification. It was as if I had failed to see the drama on the mother's side, too, her particular longings and humiliations and needs.
7: Thank you so much. I wanted you to read that short excerpt because I think it really encapsulates what you've done here. And what's so fascinating to me is you wrote most of these stories before you had children, and then you returned to them after. When did you first notice it changing the way you read your own work, that new experience, identity of being a mother?
11: I was rereading the first piece I had written for The New Yorker when I was 28. And I was rereading it because for my last book, I was writing about sort of issues related to psychiatric insight. And the first story I wrote for The New Yorker really dealt with those issues. So I just wanted to reread my notes and sort of see what kind of information I had been collecting at that time. And as I was reading my interview notes, I noticed that the story is about a woman named Linda Bishop who refuses psychiatric care in a psychiatric hospital in New Hampshire, leaves the hospital, and ends up sort of subsisting on apples in an abandoned farmhouse. And in the story, I remember I had described her mental illness as sort of emerging out of nowhere after a happy, harmonious childhood. And when I was rereading my notes, I was struck that a friend of Linda's had told me that she had given up a baby for adoption when she was in her late teens. And I was amazed that I just had not mentioned that in the piece, that detail had not registered as an important life event. So that was the first moment that I became just aware of kind of the instability of my own authority in a way, or sort of how much my life experience was shaping the kind of questions I was asking and the curiosities I had.
7: I actually want to talk about the first story. So it's about a young woman named Hannah Up. And for people who don't know her, tell us who she was and this mysterious condition she had, dissociative fugue state.
11: Mm-hmm. Hannah was a teacher in Harlem in 2008. A very loved person. She had many, many friends. And one day she disappeared, essentially, and her roommates realized she'd been gone for 5 days, and they called the police. And the police began searching for her throughout Manhattan, and no one could find her. And it became a kind of New York City news story where everyone was searching for this young teacher. And after 3 weeks, she surfaced in the water of the Hudson River, and she had no memory of what she'd been doing or where she was, or even no understanding that 3 weeks had passed. She was eventually diagnosed with dissociative fugue, which is a really rare species of disassociation where people kind of embark on these long journeys and lose access to their personal history. And sometimes they kind of emerge after months or years and don't know why. They have sort of assumed a new name and a new job and a new home. And over the course of 10 years, she had two more fugues in which she disappeared. I started writing about her when she had disappeared for the third time, and that was in St. Thomas. And after that third fugue, she was never found.
7: I mean, this condition is astounding, this dissociative fugue state. It's rare, but it happens. Is this another, you know, back in the 80s and the 90s, there was a preoccupation with amnesia and people leaving their lives and then showing up somewhere else as someone else and not having any understanding of, like, who they were prior, and that trauma is what typically caused it. This is kind of like a definitive diagnosis for something like that.
11: Yeah, and I think it's really compromised by that era in the 80s and the 90s in which people were recovering memories of abuse, and later it was sort of understood that these memories were often unreliable and that it was a sort of moment of hysteria. And I think disassociation in general, like, got a bad reputation because of that. Mm-hmm. And the field wasn't really able to kind of preserve the aspects of disassociation that were sort of enduring and didn't relate to that particular cultural moment. That was sort of disassociation manifesting as this almost like cultural syndrome. But disassociation has always existed and been observed. And I think psychiatrists have been kind of tentative, in part because it does have that sort of mystical whiff.
7: There is a detail that you left out of the first essay. It is also about the loss of a baby. So before Hannah was born, her mother, Barbara, had given birth to a baby too early, and that baby only lived a day. And Hannah's disappearances kept happening around that baby's birthday. And now you cut that out the first time in that first essay because you felt it was too symbolic. What made you trust it the second time?
11: You know, I think there was some feeling that it felt too sentimental or like almost a cliche. And I think on one level, I feel like this sort of grudging acceptance that there's a reason cliches become cliches. They're real. On the other hand, I think it almost felt like it couldn't be true. And I think maybe one of the things that I was interested in when I went back to it was the way that it didn't really matter like how true it was the first time, but then it sort of installs itself as this family myth. Mm. And the story that Hannah has these fugues at the same time of year as her mother's lost baby does sort of work on the people. You know, it works on Hannah, it works on her mother, and maybe then it influences it in its own way. So,
7: because just to make a point of clarity, the mother, Barbara, held this as a belief for herself that every time mm-hmm. my daughter Hannah disappears, it's around my first baby's birthday. So she took meaning into this.
11: So, right, like how much did Hannah absorb

0: about that fact, or was she responding to her mother becoming depressed at that time of year? Or, you know, maybe her mother had been feeling depressed always around that time of year, which would completely make sense. And Hannah grew up with a particular sort of mood around that time of year, which then influenced her own cycle. There are so many ways in which that can sort of filter into the family life and the family narrative, even if it wasn't explicit.
1: What does that tell you about the deep connections between mothers and daughters? Because on one hand, journalistically, I could see why you would cut that out. I mean, I think a journalist might think it's too much of a coincidence, or it's kind of woo-woo, this idea that there's some sort of psychic connection there.
0: Yes.
1: You know?
0: Yes, I think that's what it was. Thank you for saying that. I think it felt too mystical, too woo-woo. And it felt like the umbilical cord was still there on some level, like that you cannot separate the mother's sort of cycles and traumas from the daughter's way of moving through the world. And it felt like by whatever chain of response it was occurring, it had been sort of absorbed by Hannah on some level. And whether it was a coincidence or not didn't feel that meaningful, because it had become a story that the family told, and that acted on both mother and daughter.
1: If you're just joining us, my guest today is writer Rachel Aviv from The New Yorker. Her new essay collection is called You Won't Get Free of It, Stories of Mothers and Daughters. We'll continue our conversation after a short break. This is Fresh Air.

0: This is Fresh Air. I'm Tanya Mosley. And today I'm talking with New Yorker writer Rachel Avive. Her new book, You Won't Get Free of It, gathers seven stories of mothers and daughters, essays she first reported for the magazine. Let's talk a little bit about Alice Munro. It is the last story in your book. You know, Alice Munro is such a highly regarded writer. She's a Nobel Prize winning writer. Can you briefly tell us what came out about her for those that don't know, and what you ended up writing about her?
1: So in July 2024, there was an article in the Toronto Star about how Alice Munro's daughter, Andrea Skinner, had been sexually abused by Alice Munro's husband, Jerry Fremlin. And Alice Munro had kept that, sort of never sufficiently acknowledged it to the degree that her daughter, Andrea, was estranged and could no longer sort of bear to be in her presence.
0: Munro, she didn't just look away from her daughter, though. I mean, she used it. The abuse goes into the fiction. One of her daughters, Jenny, has this devastating phrase that her mother put everything through a, quote, machine that turns things into gold. Can you talk a little bit for a moment what this had done to Andrea, what you found as you interviewed her and delved into this story that really spanned decades?
1: So Andrea was sort of a fan of her mother's writing. She was proud of her mother's writing. And there were some stories that were transparently about a sexualized daughter who is in pain and sort of sacrificed. Mm. And at first, Andrea felt, oh, this is great. My mother is dealing with it. She's processing it. And as time went on and Alice Munro continued to write about it in various ways, Andrea saw that she wasn't actually processing it. She was using it. She was like turning it into amazing art, but wasn't like it went one way. It was sort of channeling outward towards the work and not back inward towards her own understanding of what Andrea was experiencing. It was this incredible act of like disassociation in a way where she could play with the ideas as if they were just sort of interesting themes. And yet these were the themes that for Andrea had sort of destroyed her young adulthood mm-hmm. and childhood.
0: What was the most disturbing part of this story for you?
1: There was one audio recording between Alice Munro and her biographer. And her biography did not mention the sexual abuse at all. And she had asked for a meeting at a diner with her biographer. And he recorded it, but he didn't use it. And she basically said, yes, my husband sexually abused Andrea. It's awful. But I will be destroyed if anyone knows. It will become who I am. I've worked so hard to be who I am, and I can't give that up. Mm. And it was just so stark. And there was no excuse she was even offering. It was just that. It was like, I have traded my daughter for my career and my art.
0: This actually went to court. He pleaded guilty to the sex abuse. And there is a moment where she, Alice, actually says her fear is that this would sort of take over her career, that if people knew that she was with a man who abused a daughter, like she wouldn't want this to cloud the story of her life. Well, she passes away. And I mean, it has become the story yeah. that is her life. And your story is a big part of that. How have you thought about that when you think about her entire decision-making was wrapped around her career and the perception around herself at the cost of her children, namely her daughter, Andrea?
1: I was thinking about the quote, "You won't get free of it," which is a quote from one of her short stories where she describes a mother who has abandoned her children for a man. And I think the era in which she was working was important. Like, it was very rare for a woman to leave a man and sort of pursue her career. And
0: because we're talking about the 70s, right?
1: Yeah. Right. Mm-hmm. So what she was doing felt new and felt brave. And in a way, it was almost as if in the spirit of feminism or whatever, she felt she was justified in freeing herself from the burden of her daughter's abuse. And I was just struck, you know, that she felt she would not get free of that abandonment of a child, or she articulated that in a story. And that has become her legacy, that she is not free of the way that she abandoned her daughter.
0: Hmm. As a short story writer, were you yourself a fan of Alice Munro's writing?
1: It was interesting. I've written about artists or writers who have done things that really complicate their legacy or their work. And I did find myself feeling more respect for Alice Munro's sort of craft and writing. And the stories were not fading for me. They were incredible, like, works of art for me. It was like, it felt like the moral universe is such that you would think that there should be some sort of shift in her career, in her writing, and she'd be like punished aesthetically for turning her daughter's abuse into art. But the strange thing was, the work got better. Like, it was more complex. It was more fraught and tense and sort of written from multiple perspectives. Mm. It wasn't better morally, but aesthetically, maybe it was.
0: How do you sit with that?
1: I guess you don't read writing because the person is good. I don't know. I think I was less interested when I was writing the piece about sort of what to do with her legacy, like what to do with sort of the bad artist or the monster artist, and just more interested in how the monstrous acts sort of was converted into this new form that she almost created.
0: What had been the feedback, though, especially from maybe feminist writers, those who kind of held her to an extremely high esteem? You know, she won the Nobel Prize, which speaks to something greater about a person's character, not only just the writing, but, you know, who they are is embedded in their writing in a way that we hail, we see as, like, aspirational. Did you receive any feedback from your writing the first time it published?
1: I think the initial news of Alice Munro's silencing of the abuse was the moment when a lot of people who had seen her as this feminist icon felt a real sense of, you know, tragedy and almost heartbreak. And I was upset to find that, as I reported the story, what Alice Munro had done seemed in a way worse than I had expected. Like, it wasn't that I was finding justifications and sort of reasons. It was actually even more cold than I had expected.
0: Her reaction to her daughter being abused.
1: Yeah, it felt quite cold. And yet her two other daughters, like, just felt that she unconditionally loved them. I didn't doubt at all that her other two daughters felt that love. And yet Andrea felt her mother had been totally stony toward her. And it was moving and sort of tragic to understand that Munro had her own childhood experiences of abuse and sort of had conditioned herself to deal with it in this very compartmentalized way, where she could not allow it to have been something, like, truly hard in her life. She kind of dismissed it, at least in conversation. I think in writing, she, like, allowed it to assume its proper proportions in a way. But then she sort of repeated that with her daughter, where she was sort of like, aren't you over this already? Like couldn't understand that this was still the defining trauma for Andrea's life.
0: Our guest today is writer Rachel Avee from The New Yorker. We'll be right back after a short break. I'm Tanya Mosley, and this is Fresh Air.

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4: This is Fresh Air. I'm Tanya Mosley, and my guest today is Rachel Aviv, a staff writer at The New Yorker who writes about the places where the mind, medicine, and the law collide. She won a National Magazine Award for her profiles, and this year she was a finalist for the Pulitzer Prize for a story about patients misdiagnosed with schizophrenia who turn out to have a treatable autoimmune disease. Her first book, Strangers to Ourselves, was one of the best books of 2022 on several lists, including the New York Times. Her new one is a collection of essays called You Won't Get Free of It, Stories of Mothers and Daughters. I do want to ask you about a mother and daughter bond that spans the ocean. It's about this woman named Emma in your essay, As If They Were My Daughters. Tell us who Emma is.
5: I met Emma at a advocacy organization for Filipino domestic workers. Emma had come from the Philippines. She had 9 daughters, and she could no longer support them. So she moved to New York City, and she became a nanny for other people's children. And when I met her and some of her friends, I was amazed to see how kind of casually and how normal it had become that they were going years, even decades, without seeing their children. They had made this incredible sacrifice that in order to support their own children and to allow them to live full lives, they needed to abandon them, essentially, and come to America and take care of other people's children.
4: Mm-hmm. This is a phenomenon that's just heartbreaking. And Emma kept this notebook of the books that she loved, and then she would mail them to her daughter in the Philippines, Roxanne, to read to her grandson. And there's a thing that Emma had to do herself to survive this job. She had to kind of like transfer her love for her own children onto the children that she was taking care of. She calls it displacement. And could you just talk a little bit about what that displacement looked like?
5: I mean, she became like a surrogate mother for these other children. And she also found herself with so much more time to kind of shower them with attention and sort of educational goods. So her children were like, well, you know, why did you never read us books? Why are you reading this other child books? And her children really struggled with holding these two facts, one of which was that their mother went to America because she wanted the best for them. And the second was that their mother was building a new life away from them, and they had no contact with her except through Facebook. Mm-hmm. And so they couldn't help but feel jealous of these sort of American toddlers who were receiving their mother's love.
4: When this essay first ran, you called it The Cost of Caring. That was the title. Mm-hmm. And then mm-hmm. you renamed it As If They Were My Daughters, which speaks to this thing of this displaced love towards these children mm-hmm. that she's caring for. And you also, you changed the ending a bit.
5: Yeah.
4: And so what did, not only renaming it, but like re-ending it, what did that let you see that you couldn't see the first time, or you saw, but like you omit it for the first time?
5: I think the way I rewrote it was thinking about the kind of fantasy of reunion. It was about Emma's desire to reunite with her children and her children's desire to reunite with her. And they had this fantasy of what that would be like. And there was a way in which I was sort of thinking about it as more of a universal fantasy, that there is this like space of safety and being held and cared for that everyone holds as this like almost primitive fantasy. And I think I was aware of how unreachable it was in Emma's life, both because she didn't plan to come back home, and also this strange thing happened where she felt like she was self-actualizing, like she actually was enjoying herself. She was making friends, and she didn't know that she wanted to go back to the old life. And her children didn't know anymore what it even felt like to be in a physical space of their mother. So this idea of the reunion became more and more abstract and sort of fantastical. And I think I wanted to capture that more and to end on that note, because it felt continuous with sort of many of the other hopes or fantasies in the other pieces.
4: I see the thread in a few of the essays of like these mothers reaching towards self-actualization, of being a person outside of being a mother, and the challenges, the cost of that. You know, it's an old story, but it's not one that mm-hmm. like we talk about in contemporary times, because now we kind of have this falsehood that like you can have it all, you know?
5: Yeah. In the beginning of the book, I talk about how I noticed that two pieces I'd written had almost the same scene. One was about the philosopher Martha Nussbaum. The other was about the psychologist Elizabeth Loftus. And somehow I had written paragraphs that were very similar, that were both about how they were either giving birth to a baby or trying to get pregnant, and they refused to step away from their work. Like Martha Nussbaum brought philosophy texts to read so she could sort of prove to everyone that she had not changed, mm. that she was sort of still the same hardworking star that she'd always been. Mm-hmm. I think what I was struck by was how much I was sort of romanticizing that idea that like you become a mother and you remain like stoically the same. And I don't know why that was such a value, but it was. And I remember I had my editor at The New Yorker was like, you're not actually that happy now. Why are you trying to stay the same? And I remember thinking that was a really good point, but like it wasn't penetrating me.
4: Can you kind of talk a little bit about what you were thinking before you became a mother, and then how your thinking kind of evolved from this binary overblown way of thinking?
5: There's a really good book called Transformative Experiences by the philosopher L.A. Paul. And I remember reading that when I was pregnant. And it's kind of about how you cannot possibly make a decision to have a child that is rational, because the conditions of your life and your understanding of values will change so radically that like it sort of explodes the idea of a reasoned decision. And she compares it to the decision to become a vampire. I think I found that like incredibly frightening, maybe because like I had spent so much time as a young adult, like feeling like I needed to establish this identity and then kind of cling to it nervously. I guess I look back on that, and it's not that I feel I'm so changed. I probably wish I were changed more, but I do think I do think that sort of holding on to sameness feels like the behavior of someone who is frightened. And I would love to know what Martha Nussbaum and Elizabeth Loftus think now about what they were doing during birth. Like, at the time, I kind of glorified it or romanticized it, and I would like, they're both, you know, in their 70s or 80s, I would like to know if they think they were too brittle and that they were too afraid of change and that they didn't realize how long life actually was.
4: Mm. If you're just joining us, my guest today is writer Rachel Aviv from The New Yorker. Her new essay collection is called You Won't Get Free of It, Stories of Mothers and Daughters. We'll continue our conversation after a short break. This is Fresh Air.

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1: This is Fresh Air. I'm Tanya Mosley. And today I'm talking with New Yorker writer Rachel Aviv. Her new book, You Won't Get Free of It, gathers seven stories of mothers and daughters, essays she first reported for the magazine. I want to talk about something that you wrote about in the preface of your first book, Strangers to Ourselves. And it is about when you were six and you stopped eating. And you were 6 years old, so you had never really heard the word anorexia, but became, they told you later, the youngest child ever hospitalized for it. Can you tell me what you remember most about that time in your life?
2: I remember the children that I was with, that it was sort of this old school, like, anorexia ward where I was surrounded by slightly older girls, like 12 felt old to me because I was six. Mm-hmm. And I remember learning from them and understanding what anorexia was, not because I was sort of bringing the palette of symptoms to the table, but because they were telling me things like, you know, you're supposed to exercise. That's how you burn calories. Or like, do jumping jacks. Look at your stomach. These things. And it was such a strange kind of competitive environment in which girls who all

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1: And that there was something like noble, and it was proof of my sort of strong individuality. So I think I knew it was bothering everyone, but I must have felt like on some level they secretly respected it. Because I think that's how I felt about myself for a while, that like I had shown how strong I was.
2: Do you remember what you were responding to?
1: Well, it's hard because, you know, I had like child therapy and there were theories floated then that I have now taken as my own. But I think, I think not eating is like the most profound way to separate yourself. Well, actually, I mean, that comes from my therapist. I remember her saying as a child that like, and it was overwrought, and she was like this trained as a psychoanalyst, but I was six, so it was sort of ill-fitting. But I remember her saying, like, the mother symbolizes milk and you're rejecting the mother and sort of asserting your own boundaries. And the, I don't know about the milk part, but that has some resonance.
2: You write about this. It's the preface of the book. So it's just the way for us to enter then these stories about mental health and mental illness. And in the same way that you do this with the story of you and your mother for this latest book. But I wondered how that experience shaped your interests in these underexplored, but also pretty complicated stories, because you don't really shy away from stories that don't give a clean, you know, narrative.
1: Mm-hmm. I often think, I mean, after I was released from the hospital after 6 weeks, I was required to go to therapy 3 times a week. So that was from first grade to fifth grade, like 3 times a week, 45 minutes each, sort of psychoanalytic therapy. And I have no idea whether that was sort of emotionally useful, but I do feel like intellectually it was useful in some way. Like it taught me a certain way of talking about the mind and thinking about the mind and not assuming that the surface layer of behavior is true, or sort of always like feeling that there is something underneath that surface layer or that there are conflicted feelings. It just gave me a different kind of language for appreciating like how complex people's minds are. So I sometimes think that those 5 years of therapy, which I found like humiliating and invasive, really shaped the way I think about people.
2: Because so much of your writing, it kind of sits on the edges of mental illness and brain science in particular. I think I heard you say, it was an op-ed where you said that a woman once told you that describing her mental illness is like describing a dog's bark to someone who'd never seen a dog. Tell me about what intrigues you most about trying to bring language to that experience, to mental illness in particular.
1: I have thought about that so much, and I think that woman who said that to me shaped so much of the way I approach sort of psychological experience, because especially with psychiatry, it is so hard to communicate the experience. And so you kind of reach for the available language. And when you reach for that available language, you are also kind of distorting the original experience you had, because it's like conforming or mapping onto symptoms or psychiatric language. Like it feels like there's a core of distressing experience that we sometimes like aren't bothering to articulate because we're relying on the diagnostic language or the kind of like advocacy language. I think with sexual abuse, that was an experience I had where, you know, someone can say I felt violated, and that feels familiar, and of course it's like getting to the heart of it. But there was a way in which Andrea Alice Monroe's daughter spoke in which I felt like I was just appreciating like the corrosive

0: nature of not just the abuse, but sort of what it means to sort of not be able to speak about that abuse, mm-hmm. and that there is value in trying to describe it, in part because other people, it kind of gives language to other people who feel like they're the only ones in the world who've had this experience.
1: You know, books come out and they speak to a particular moment. What do you think your book in this particular moment is sort of telling us or allowing us to see about ourselves? Why meditate particularly on stories of mothers and daughters in this moment and in ways that complicate our notions or what we've traditionally read about mother-daughter relationships?
0: I mean, motherhood is definitely politicized in ways that become very binary and simplistic. And I have thought a lot about sort of how to write in this particular moment because everything is happening so fast and nothing rises to the level of corruption that is sort of happening right in front of us. Like mm-hmm. whatever you're uncovering kind of pales, no one's hiding anything anymore in a way. Mm-hmm. And I guess I'm just like, it's been a struggle for me and for other journalists I'm friends with to sort of think about what constitutes a story these days. Mm. I think like complicated stories that hold different viewpoints that don't take the kind of expected, predictable argument are something to hold on to and that feel at risk. And so I don't want to write stories where I know the answer from the beginning or where I know what the argument is going to be. I like to really feel uncertain until the piece is done.
1: Rachel Aviv, thank you so much for this book and this conversation.
0: Thank you so much.
1: Rachel Aviv's new essay collection is called You Won't Get Free of It, Stories of Mothers and Daughters. Coming up, TV critic John Powers reviews the new comedy series Alice and Steve. This is Fresh Air.

0: This is Fresh Air. The offbeat new comedy Alice and Steve tells the story of decades-old friends who have a bitter falling out when Steve gets romantically involved with Alice's 20-something daughter. Critic at large John Powers says the show drove him crazy in a lot of ways, but its best moments kept him watching.
1: I grew up watching episodic shows on network TV. Nearly all of them formulaic, but some indelibly great. Then, like everyone else, I moved into the days of what my colleague David Bianculli dubbed Platinum TV, where series like The Sopranos and The Wire and Fleabag aspired to something higher. What both these eras had in common was that their shows were carefully crafted. They had an internal logic and a tone that held them together. In recent years, though, there's been a proliferation of shows that, possibly obeying some algorithm, care less for coherence than sensation. They lurch among tones, from cuteness to sentimentality to meanness, stirring in random plot twists along the way. Bouncing all over the emotional map, these shows depend on compelling actors and a few memorable scenes to make us overlook their loose construction. A great example is Alice and Steve, an entertaining but sometimes exasperating six-part British comedy on Hulu about two 50-something best friends who turn on each other after he gets involved with their 26-year-old daughter. While the premise is juicy, it's also a tad yucky, and I'm mainly tuned in because its title characters are played by performers Jemaine Clement from Flight of the Conchords and Nicola Walker, whom I've raved up on this show more than once. The series starts poorly, with Steve and Alice going on a cutesy bender after a friend's funeral. Now, I always hate drunk scenes, which are an invitation to overact. As Clement and Walker bray their lines, we learn that Steve's a divorced celebrity hairstylist who can't find a girlfriend, while Alice is a clothes designer with a doting younger husband, nicely played by Joel Fry, a sweetie pie of a teenage son, that's Tyrese Eaton Dice, and of course that 26-year-old daughter, Izzy, who's inherited her mother's willfulness. Played by Yale Topol Margalit, Izzy kickstarts the plot by flirting with Steve. Predictably, he succumbs. Almost immediately, they think they're in love. While the weak-willed Steve wants to hide their romance, he knows it's inappropriate, Izzy just blurts out the facts to her mom. Alice flips. And from here on in this series, where the women are as alpha as the men are hangdog, Alice drives the action. Betrayed and violently angry, she'll do whatever it takes to break them up, no matter who gets hurt. Her antics unleash Steve's own malice. We're in beef territory. Here, early on, Steve and Izzy are walking to a dinner party organized by Alice, who's pretending to have buried the hatchet.
2: You do realize this is probably a trap.
3: Oh, she could be trying to work it out.
2: Yeah. Yeah.
3: No, you're right. This is definitely a trap.
2: Yeah. Do you think Daniel's going to punch me?
3: Right. As if Daniel would ever punch anyone. Maybe we could show her that this is a good thing. I like her best friend. And how nice that she already really, really loves the guy I'm dating.
2: Hmm. Yeah.
3: Okay. You nervous?
2: Yeah. Terrified.
3: Okay.
1: At its core, Alice and Steve hinges on the way that platonic friendships are often richer and more powerful than romantic ones. It's a fascinating subject, which may be why I found the script by Sophie Goodhart so frustrating. I wanted her to dig deeper. While the show's got some very funny bits, Alice's sharp-tongued mother is a blast. It's often annoyingly lax. If Steve really does the hair of Charlie XCX, how come he's a clueless older guy whose pop culture references are Willie Nelson and Woody Allen? If Izzy truly adores her mother as she claims, why does she keep rubbing her relationship with Steve in her mom's face? Halfway through, one character nukes the other's career. But this life-shattering event has no real weight. It's barely even mentioned for the rest of the series. That said, Allison Steve is worth seeing for scenes like the one in which Steve spinelessly sells Izzy out. Or the lacerating discussion between Alice and her husband, when he fully grasps that he adores a woman who views him as a reliable but dull concierge, not a man she likes hanging with. Most touching of all may be the lovely sequence when Alice, wise for once, smooths a romantic crisis between her son and his would-be girlfriend, a pair who are the show's emblem of hope. For once, we understand why people love her. While most viewers will find Steve more likable than Alice, the show takes pains not to make him appear predatory or creepy. The role doesn't give Clement a whole lot to do, except play variations on shambolic dread and discomfort. The show gets its galvanizing zing from Walker, a beloved star in England with amazing luminous eyes. Her Alice is the kind of complicated volcanic heroine that you don't see in movies, and rarely see on TV. One who shows her apocalyptic rage freely, and in many different forms. At least once in every episode, something would lead me to say, "Man, is this show a mess?" But that wasn't a deal-breaker. I kept watching. After all, life is messy, too.
0: John Powers reviewed the series Alice and Steve, now streaming on Hulu. To keep up with what's on the show and get highlights of our interviews, follow us on Instagram at NPR Fresh Air. You can now also watch some of our interviews on YouTube at This is Fresh Air. Fresh Air's executive producer is Sam Brigger. Our technical director and engineer is Audrey Bentham. Engineering help today from Adam Staniszewski. Our interviews and reviews are produced and edited by Phyllis Myers, Anne-Marie Baldonado, Lauren Krenzel, Teresa Madden, Monique Nazareth, Thea Challoner, Susan Nyakundi, Anna Bauman, and Nico Gonzalez-Whistler. Our digital media producer is Molly C.V. Nesper. Roberta Shorrock directs the show. With Terry Gross, I'm Tanya Mosley.

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2: 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Mostly cloudy tonight, overnight lows in the mid-60s. Clouds and sun on Tuesday with highs in the mid to upper 70s. Partly cloudy on Wednesday with highs in the mid-80s. 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
3: Nashville singer-songwriter Allison Russell is set to release her new album, In the Hour of Chaos, at the end of the week. When she visited World Cafe in 2024, it was as a newly minted Grammy winner. Russell is one of the rising stars of Americana music, and it's her belief that Americana is bigger than just a sound.
4: It is more than a genre. 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
3: Today, we're rebroadcasting our conversation with Allison. She joins us to share live recordings from her sophomore album, The Returner. What is a returner?
4: It is the present. It is stealing joy from the teeth of turmoil. It is being re-embodied, reclaiming the joy of being an embodied being after a lot of trauma.
3: It's Allison Russell coming up in an encore edition of World Cafe. And hey, I'm Stephen Kaleo. Appreciate you being here. Our session with Allison just a few minutes away. She's one of the best, folks. If you missed this the first time around, I'm so glad you're having the chance to catch the encore. Fugees, get us started. Strong.